0: talking about politics today can be so frustrating.
1: 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We all need a place to talk with friends, wind down, maybe get a drink or two.
0: 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Hey, it's Jody Hamilton.
1: And me, Sean Smith Pierce. The Politics Bar is like a neighborhood bar wherever you are. We'll talk about politics, drinks, entertainment, and more with some folks you know.
0: And some people you don't know yet. Of course, you're invited too. To the Politics Bar, weeknights starting at 6 right here on Progressive Voices Radio. If we're gonna fight, we're gonna
2: fight for love. Welcome to Breaking Through with me, Kristen Rau Finkbeiner, powered by Moms Rising. We have a really important show for you again this week. We talk about the cuts to healthcare. 50% of people can't afford healthcare anymore in America. It's ridiculous. After that, we talk about Latina Equal Pay Day. It's coming up October 8th. It's a day to activate, not celebrate. Find out why. Following that segment, we look at why vaccines have become a political football and where we can get accurate medical information. And then we close the show talking even more about healthcare and what you can do to help make sure everyone who needs healthcare in America can get healthcare in America, just like most other industrialized nations allow everyone to do. We're going to jump right in with our first guest. We have an amazing, spectacular, wonderful guest right now, Adam Hoyer. He's talented and brilliant, and he is working to protect our care, and that means healthcare. Adam, thank you for being on.
3: Kristen, it's so great to be with you again. Thank you for having me.
2: There's a lot of parts of healthcare and a lot of bad things happening as Republican leaders in Congress have voted down a whole bunch of different parts of our healthcare system. What? I'm so annoyed. First of all, we are really standing out in a negative way among industrialized nations and not having access to healthcare for everyone. So it adds insult to injury to, first of all, not have a complete healthcare system for everybody, and then to have, secondly, Republican leaders in Congress chop it up. Like, I'm so mad. I know you are too. And part of what's being chopped up is Medicaid. And we were talking about that, the $1 trillion in cuts to Medicaid. But there's another part, the Affordable Care Act. And the House actually voted to extend the tax credits with the Affordable Care Act, but the Senate hasn't. So we are losing out. What's happening with the Affordable Care Act?
3: Yeah, you're totally right. And this is one of those things that it's gone under the radar for a lot of people. And there's a lot of reasons for that. One, there's, you know, a new shiny object every week to react to and be angry about. The other thing is that, as we all know, health policy, especially health policy in this country, is complicated. A lot of that is by design, but the cost is real. And it's important to keep talking about the cuts, not just to Medicaid, as you mentioned, but letting those ACA tax credits expire. And already we know that more than 8 million Americans have lost their health coverage since the Trump Republican health care took hold. And we've been tracking it all year, Protect Our Care's Premium Disaster Watch. And it's about 4.2 million people who have fallen off the ACA marketplace and another 3.8 million who have lost Medicaid or CHIP. But the reason is cost, like everything else this year. But at the end of last year, Trump and congressional Republicans killed the enhanced premium tax credits, the Biden-era assistance program that made coverage affordable for more than 22 million Americans. And Democrats, for their part, they fought hard for months to extend them. It was at the center of last fall's shutdown, but Republicans stood firm, they refused, and Trump, as we know, is always eager to sabotage anything and everything affiliated with Joe Biden and Barack Obama. So on top of everything else that Trump and Republicans have made more expensive this year, groceries, gas prices, utilities, ballrooms, amid all that, somehow healthcare costs have sort of gone under the radar by comparison, even though the jump in costs have made it prohibitively expensive for millions of Americans. And even for people who manage to hang on to their coverage, monthly premium payments have nearly doubled on average. And that's after millions of people have already downgraded to bare bones bronze plans just to stay covered, which is why we are now seeing average deductibles shoot up more than $1,000 for them to nearly $3,800. That is the biggest jump since the marketplaces opened back during the Obama era. And families who tried to keep the same plan were looking at premium payments that more than doubled. So now millions of Americans are paying way more. Millions of Americans are opting for cheaper, skimpier plans with higher deductibles. And millions of Americans are choosing to go without coverage altogether. So, you know, I'm old enough to remember under President Biden where the uninsured rate hit an all-time low, 7.6%. And the CBO now projects that that's going to climb from 7.6% to 8.6% this year, which is 30 million more people without insurance. and 3.4 million more than last year. And that's not an accident. It is a choice that Republicans were warned about and then made. And as you said, now that we're sounding the alarm bell, the House gets it, but it has no chance of passing the Senate. So until we get Democrats back in control of the House and Senate, we're not going to see those ACA tax credits restored.
2: And when we're thinking about the ACA tax credits, how do you explain that to people? Because it's not actually a simple calculation that happens on your taxes.
3: Yeah, that's right. So, you know, because the tax credits come in a yearly fashion instead of monthly, it's sort of you'd have to almost kind of calculate it by yourself month to month, which is a thing that, again, it's just not intuitive to people. Our system is way too complicated, and that was kind of a fix that, you know, the Biden administration and the Obama administration tried to at least do what they could to make insurance more affordable for people. And, you know, unfortunately, people now, after having been through this year of costs going up, and now we're seeing letters from insurers about what premium is going to look like for next year, it's about to get worse. Insurers just recently filed their rates for 2027. And KFF's analysis found that a median proposed increase of 15% next year, and that comes on top of a 20% increase this year. So in just 2 years, typical premiums will have jumped by more than a third. And some states are worse than others. In New Mexico, they're looking at 24%, Pennsylvania nearly 16%. And part of why premiums keep climbing is the coverage losses themselves, because when younger, healthier people get priced out, the people left in the insurance pool are sicker and more expensive to cover. So insurers will raise rates again, more people drop out again, and it becomes this vicious cycle. And by the way, it's not just us saying this, the insurers themselves are citing exactly that in their filings. So it's not just the marketplace. Our latest premium disaster watch flagged that employer health care costs are set to rise 8.2% next year. So again, a thing that maybe people aren't monitoring month to month, but that's the biggest jump in 24 years. So this is hitting families, whether they buy their own coverage or they get it through work. And the people that are affected by this, you know, it's not this mythical, you know, boogeyman that Republicans try to create about, you know, some dude in his mom's basement playing video games. Like, these are working families. These are people with lives and jobs and medical conditions. And, you know, as a result of all this, and I know we keep talking about numbers, but I want to make the point that these are human beings that we're talking about. Every single one of them has their own story to tell. We're trying to showcase this every week, every day, every month at Protected Care. We're about to hit the road with a nationwide bus tour showcasing people who have been affected by these cuts. But the CBO projects that 34 million Americans are going to be uninsured next year. That's 4 million more this year, 7.5 million more than in 2025, and pushing the uninsured rate to 9.7%. We're getting close to double digits uninsured rate in this country after Obamacare did so much to get that number down. And once those Medicaid work requirements take effect next year, you know, conveniently and deliberately after this year's midterm elections, that means new work reporting requirements and more frequent paperwork checks. It's bureaucracy. And we're in Arkansas, tried it. 18,000 people lost coverage in a matter of months. And the same thing is going to start happening next year nationwide. People are just going to lose coverage that they're supposed to have without even realizing it. And that is the point of these cuts, is for people to lose insurance and not even know about it, or let alone know who to blame.
2: I mean, it's awful. It's absolutely awful. And as you said, all of those numbers, and those are big numbers, are people. There's a person behind every single one of those numbers. And there is no person that does not get sick at some point in their life, either get the flu, need stitches in their finger because they're cutting an avocado and have an avocado emergency. I mean, there's like all kinds of random things that happen where you need to go to the doctor. And everybody gets sick, so everybody should have a chance to get better. And most other industrialized nations, dare I say all, have some type of healthcare policy in place. So that is universal. So I guess I have a question. Have you seen Republicans who are just taking an axe to all aspects of our healthcare coverage in America have a counter proposal for an actual plan that would cover people? Or are they just axing?
3: Oh, gosh, no. I mean, how long have we heard Trump himself talk about his big, beautiful healthcare plan that's coming in 2 weeks? He started saying that in 2015. And by my math, it's, you know, it's almost 12 years later. We still haven't even seen the plan, let alone dig into why it won't work. And look, there's many pathways the Democrats have proposed to universal coverage. One is this way, where we take, you know, the marketplace, make it more affordable for people and bring the uninsured rate down. with the free market as kind of a meeting Republicans halfway. Okay, you guys love capitalism and a free market. Great, gotcha. Let's at least make it affordable for people who maybe aren't making as much as your billionaire and millionaire donors, or universal Medicare, Medicare for all. Medicare for all, who want it? There are so many different proposals that Democrats have put forward, all with the goal of getting people coverage. And meanwhile, all Republicans are trying to do is cut people off of government insurance and so that they can pay for tax breaks to millionaires and billionaires. And just talking about last week when Vance and Oz were

0: real. It's just not how insurance works. You don't cancel your homeowner's insurance just because your house doesn't burn down. And in a typical year, about one in seven Americans had no medical spending at all. And the healthiest half of the country accounts for just 3% of all health spending. So just talking about like how people didn't use their insurance and so they must not exist, that's a complete fabrication. And it's again just part of the narrative that Republicans are trying to construct for why people, either are getting healthcare fraudulently, or how they don't deserve the insurance that they have.
1: I mean, it's really ridiculous. It's so ridiculous. What should people do?
0: Well, there are three things that people should do. One, keep talking about healthcare. I know even today I bored myself at times. I'm sorry about that. It is a very dry topic.
1: You are never boring, Adam.
0: But it is a thing that is affecting millions of people. And as we talked about, every single one of those millions of people is a human being with a story and a life and a family of their own. And we have to look out for them. It's also a topic that, again, it's part of everyone's lives. As you said, everyone uses and needs health insurance at some point. So it's a thing that touches us all. And it's a thing that, people trust Democrats more than Republicans on. So even though there's all these shiny objects, whether data centers, Iran, gas prices, all very important for sure. But we cannot stop talking about healthcare just because it's not front and center and sexy. Thing two, share healthcare stories. Those things bring all those numbers to life. And again, like I know I spouted out about a dozen numbers. There's another number. But the more that we can humanize this and show, whether it's voters, constituents, elected officials themselves, that like behind all these numbers, these staggeringly high numbers, is a whole bunch of people with their own stories to tell. That's the thing that makes it hit home for people that, again, it might not be front and center for them. And three, at Protect Our Care, we are hitting the road all this month with our nationwide bus tour. Our vessel, Care Force One, is back at it again, making 37 stops across 16 states, driving 8,000 miles from Maine to Arizona, calling out Trump and Republicans in Congress for taking a wrecking ball to our healthcare system in order to fund those tax breaks for billionaires and big corporations. Any help that we can get to amplify that in the next month in the lead up to the midterm elections, greatly, greatly appreciated for both of those facts. One, to keep healthcare top of mind, and two, to tell people stories, because at every single one of these stops, we're going to be featuring not just elected officials, but validators, advocates, activists, healthcare providers, doctors and nurses, and healthcare storytellers. People who can say, look, my premium used to be very affordable, and now I'm put in a tough spot. Either I can't afford my insurance, or it's making me choose between covering myself and paying for groceries or rent or gas. So join us. If you got a story to tell, we'd love to have you at an event. If you just want to come and be supportive, they're all in-person press conferences in front of our bus. And even if you can't do that, amplification on social media just to get the word out. Always, always appreciate it.
1: And let's talk social media. How can people find you? What's your social media URLs, handles, all the things?
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1: I love it. Thank you so much for protecting our care. Thank you so much for being on, Adam Hoyer,
0: You're
1: Protect Our
0: back there.
1: Care. We're going to take a quick break, but don't go away. Next up, we're talking about why Latina Equal Pay Day is a day to activate, not celebrate. We'll be back in a quick moment.
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0: Breaking Through with me, Kristen Rauffink-Beiner, powered by Moms Rising. We are so excited to have a spectacular, powerful, nation-lifting, amazing, amazing, amazing leader with us today, Monica Ramirez, who is with Justice for Migrant Women, not just with, the founder and president. Hello, president. Welcome to the show.
1: I love your energy. It's infectious. Thank you. Thanks for having me.
0: Well, I like to say that I am the most cheerful person who is actually secretly super angry. I'm so glad you're on because we have some things to be super angry about. Latina Equal Pay Day is happening on October 8th. And now people might be like, oh, that sounds like a fun day to celebrate. I'm like, no, it's a day to agitate. People, we know that Latina women have to work all of 2025 and then also until October 8th on 2026 in order to earn what white men earn in just 1 year. Yes, that means they are working from January 1 to October 8th in addition to earn what white men earned in just 1 year. And I'm so mad. I'm so mad. Can you paint a picture for our listeners about what this means for Latina families and communities to earn just 52 cents for every dollar that white non-Hispanic men earn? And how does this wage gap reverberate?
1: Well, Kristen, I share your anger. I don't know if this is going to make us feel a teeny tiny bit better, but the new data tells us it's now 53 cents for all working Latinas. So part-time, full-time, seasonal, part-year working Latinas. So that's at least 1 cent better than before, but obviously horrific. And then, of course, the new data shows us that full-time working Latinas have been able to close the gap a bit more, and the average is 60 cents to the dollar. So, okay, all that is ridiculous. It shouldn't be the case. It's wrong. And it definitely has an impact on Latinas and our lives. You know, there's such tangible ways, right? So we have less money to buy groceries. We have less money to pay our rent. We have, you know, nothing really, if you think about it, to put away for a rainy day. It's harder for us to save for our kids to go to college. And if you think, you know, that's sort of like the things that we cannot buy, or the very specific things that we know from our day-to-day lives are things that we're all thinking about, like groceries, bills, etc. But I also think that it's important for us to consider what else a paycheck means for us in our careers. And I often talk about the fact that when you make less money, when you are being paid less money, that means that there are fewer Social Security earnings that are being taken out. So for one day when we have Social Security, hopefully Social Security still exists, we're going to have fewer money banked because we have a lower paycheck that we're getting. Also, for people who have the benefit of having a 401k or some other kind of savings plan through their work, to the extent that it's often based on percentage of your paycheck, if you're paid less, that means you will have less to be able to put away or to be able to save in those accounts for future. You know, when you think about like what it means in terms of how long it takes us to do things like pay off our student loans, it takes us twice as long to pay off our student loans because when you're making half as much, that means you have fewer resources to be able to put towards things like paying off those balances. So in real terms for people from day to day, it's, and especially in this moment when we're faced with the affordability gap and rising prices of things like gas and things like that, that paycheck being half of what it should be means that we are really struggling to just make basic ends meet. And then when you think about over the course of our lifetime, which we know the data shows that over the course of a 40-year career, Latinas stand to not be paid over $1 million. And I always say it that way, Kristen, it's super important to me to think about the language we're using when we talk about the pay gap, because people will say Latinas will lose over a 40-year career. No, we're not losing it. We didn't lose it. We didn't misplace it. Someone made a decision not to give us the fair earnings. And that means that we are being paid less and have less over the course of a career. Same thing, like when people talk about, you know, earned, like what Latinas have earned. No, we earned the full dollar, but someone is making the decision to pay us, unfortunately. Mm-hmm. So I just want to insert that in there because I can talk to you about the tangible impacts of the wage gap, but it's also really important for us who are thinking about this and doing this work to be super careful about the language we're using because it does make a difference.
0: Yes, that's so important. And when Latinos are paid 53 cents to a white man's dollar, that hurts also our whole economy. Like, yep. Our economy is based on our spending. It's based on consumer purchasing decisions. 72% of our GDP is based on consumer purchasing decisions. So when people are paid less than they have should be paid, that means that everybody's losing out. And I wonder if you could talk a little bit about the power that's being lost for the economy.
1: You know, it's interesting because Latinas actually, we have very high buying power, and our friends at the, there's the Latino donors organization that Ana Valdez runs, and they put out some important reports that we can drop the link later so people can see just how much we are still contributing, even though there's a loss. But, you know, one thing I want to lift up in particular is Latinas are one of the fastest growing demographics of small business owners in the United States. So Latinas are creating businesses that are creating jobs that are helping the entire country and the entire economy. We're doing that even though we're being paid half as much as we should be paid. So imagine if Latinas were being paid the full dollar, how many more businesses we could create, how many more jobs we could create. So that obviously has a direct impact. If we cannot pay for our groceries, if we cannot pay for our kids to go to college, if we cannot pay for school shoes or school clothes, et cetera, that obviously has a direct impact. I mean, fewer cars we're buying, things of that nature. There's lots of consequences. And, you know, one of the things I admire so much about you, and for y'all who are listening, you have to understand that Kristen's like one of my favorite people on the entire planet. Like,
0: you're my favorite.
1: And we actually have talked about like figuring out like how do we buy space together? Like we love each other so much that we want to figure out how to spend more time together.
0: Yes, please.
1: Kristen, as you all know, has been leading the charge for moms. And I am a mom, and Kristen, you're a mom. And what I always say to people when they talk to me about this, I say, if you really put this into perspective, we have to put into perspective the fact that not only are we not contributing to the economy at the rate that we could be, even though we are contributing a lot to the economy as a Latinx population, but not putting that aside, and you think about the fact that our children are inheriting the fact that we have been underpaid throughout the course of our career. So when people talk about inherited wealth, when they talk about sort of what they're leaving behind for their children, when they talk about the fact that, you know, there's like X home that's been in their generation for however many years, et cetera, many of us don't have that shared narrative because our children are inheriting the consequences of their mothers, their grandmothers, their great-grandmothers being paid just half of what we should be paid. And that is something that I think people, like, when you zoom out and you think about it that way, and you're like, oh my goodness, like, that explains why there's whole groups of whole communities who've been left behind for so long. And when you talk about things like closing the wealth gap, why it feels like such a difficult hill to climb, because we're behind from the time we're born.
0: Mm-hmm. It's a ridiculous situation. Your report, Justice for Migrant Women, just released a new report, highlights that there are some solutions. So what solutions should everybody be fighting for immediately so that we don't pass this down generationally?
1: Well, first of all, I mean, I think that the narrative is so important. People always go straight to policy, and I want to talk about policy in a second, but narrative is so important. There's something that happens when it comes to pay. I don't know if in your family, Kristen, but in my family, I was not encouraged to talk about money. It's taboo. You don't share things. That's private. And I think a lot of Latinas understand that. So one thing is we have to be talking about our own situations, experiences with money. We have to be telling the stories when we are not paid what we should be paid, or how we tried to negotiate, or what are some of the things that we did when we were trying to negotiate our pay, et cetera. That's part of what we have to do, is talk about it more, start to normalize talking about money and, you know, helping one another know how to negotiate for our salaries or what to ask for. That's one thing. The other thing is companies have to do better, period. You know, full stop. Companies have to do better, and not because the law requires it. And you and I both know that there are things that are required under the law that, you know, to avoid things like gender discrimination when it comes to pay. There are laws that protect against that. But a company should not feel like the only reason that they have to pay people fully and equally is because of a law. they should do it because it is the right thing. They should understand that when they pay someone what they should be paid equally for their work, that's going to result in better outcomes for their company as well. You have a satisfied employee who understands that they're being appreciated and wants to do well because they get that they're being respected in the workplace. And so employers need to think about it that way also, but it's just the right thing to do, whether or not a law says so or not. And then of course, we know that pay transparency in the workplace is important too. So to the extent that there are some employers who kind of want to shush employees, they discourage employees from talking about pay, like don't tell people what you're making or don't tell them you got a raise. No, we want people to encourage transparency because that's how they can also be checked to make sure that the company is doing well and doing the right thing. They should be creating opportunities for people to get training for advancement and make those opportunities available to everyone in the workplace. And then, of course, actually doing an audit of what their policies are and how they're doing. They need to know, you know, if there is a problem in their company, they need to be able to find it. They need to be able to fix it, but they can't if they're not doing their own internal audits. And they should do those not because they're compelled to do them. And then the other thing, of course, is policy. And we know that there are Paycheck Fairness Acts, that bills that have been passed in states around the country. And the big bill that all of us have been fighting for a long time is the passage of the Paycheck Fairness Act. We certainly want to make sure that that bill finally gets through. You know, it has some really important provisions around retaliation, because when an employee is brave enough to come forward and say, listen, there's a problem, I think I'm not being paid fairly, or, you know, I think I'm being discriminated against, that is really courageous when someone decides to come forward. And when someone does that, they should be met with a supportive environment, you know, one in which the complaint is taken seriously and is investigated. And unfortunately, too often when people do find the courage to come forward to report a problem, they experience retaliation. So the Paycheck Fairness Act has some really important provisions around anti-retaliation and some, and you know, a lot of other great language that would help to strengthen the paycheck laws. And then, you know, you and I both care very much about sort of the bigger story and what else comes to play when it comes to these kinds of discrimination cases. So we're not talking about strict pay. We're not only looking at the dollars and cents. We're also looking at the way other issues intersect, like pregnancy discrimination, like sexual harassment, like whether or not they have, you know, the mandatory space for mothers to be able to pump at work. You know, so there's other things that kind of wrap around these provisions to be able to ensure that people have everything in place and that there's no reason that they're not being paid fully and fairly. And so I always say we have to look at the suite of laws. We cannot look at just one bill and expect it to be the thing that is going to solve the problem for all working women. And in this case, you know, today, as we're talking about Latinas.
0: So I want everybody to look up Justice for Migrant Women, support, support, support, and stay involved. Thank you so much for being on. We're going to take a quick break, but don't go away. Next up, vaccines. How did they become a political football? What in the heck is going on? We'll be back in a moment.
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2: 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Hey, it's Jody Hamilton.
3: And me, Sean Smith-Pierce. The Politics Bar is like a neighborhood bar wherever you are. 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
0: Welcome back to Breaking Through with me, Kristen Rau Finkbeiner, powered by Moms Rising. We are joined by a spectacular guest, Erin Backus. She is back with us with the National Public Health Coalition to give us the breaking news on what the heck is going on with public health. Welcome, welcome, welcome. Thanks for coming back.
4: Thanks so much for having me again.
0: I'm so excited that you're here because we want to talk about Public health. Public health is in the news lately because a lot of opinion that is not fact is being pushed out by the Trump administration, causing a lot of harm. And I'm wondering, with vaccines in the news, kids coming back to school, flu outbreaks starting, and COVID outbreaks starting, what should everybody know about misinformation and disinformation related to vaccines in this moment?
4: Yeah, absolutely. The flu is definitely already going around. I was actually just talking about it with some of my friends earlier, so we're already starting to see that. I think the first thing people need to know, vaccines are safe and effective. They are one of the greatest achievements of science and medicine we have ever had. We're living longer and healthier lives because of them. But you should also know they're very, very extensively studied. They do, you know, years of tests for most of these vaccines before they even go into people's arms, and they continue to monitor them after the fact. You know, once your kid gets a vaccine, they're still monitoring those vaccines to make sure there aren't any safety issues cropping up and to make sure those vaccines are still working well.
0: And when parents are looking for vaccine information, where should they go? To the pediatrician? I mean, there is actual science about vaccines.
4: Yeah, there is. So one great place to go is the American Academy for Pediatrics. They have a lot of really good resources on the vaccine schedule and what vaccines kids should get and when. And then the other best resource is to always, always talk to your child's pediatrician. I love talking to my son's pediatrician. She's always great at answering my questions or concerns that I might have about different things that are going on with him. So I always recommend you talk to your pediatrician before you make any decisions about your child's health.
0: So important. And when we're talking about children's health, we're thinking about every child's health. So when we're looking at vaccines, one of the things that a lot of people don't know is that it's not just about your own kid. And, you know, you might think your own kid would be fine if they got the measles. It's about every kid in the community, every person in the community, every elder in the community, people who might be, for example, fighting cancer and be on immune suppressants, people who may have been born with in not fully functioning immune systems, people who have other health conditions that if they got some of these viruses could lose their life. And I'm wondering if you could talk a little bit about the importance not only of getting vaccines to protect yourself and your own kids, but also to protect the community.
4: Yeah, that's exactly right, Kristen. You don't just get vaccinated for yourself. You get vaccinated to protect those around you. You have, like you mentioned, older people in your community who might be immunosuppressed and are more likely to get really sick from COVID or the flu. You also have people who aren't always able to get vaccinated for one reason or another. Maybe they're allergic to some of the components in a vaccine and they can't get it. So we need to make sure we're protecting them. And then the other thing is people who are on certain medications that might make it easier for them to get sick, people who have cancer or who have had transplants, take medicines that make it easier for them to get sick. And if they are to get sick, they could get more severely sick than maybe you or I would get. So we really want to make sure that they're protected as well as ourselves and our kids.
0: I have been really surprised by the fact that vaccines have been turned into a political football. There is so much data that vaccines are effective. And also there are outs for people who can't get vaccinated for the reasons that you said, because their immune systems can't withstand it. They have allergies, something weird is going on, and they can't get vaccinated. So it's not like there was a whole, everybody has to do this, even if it's bad for them situation going on. Given this, and given that we know the data overwhelmingly shows that vaccinations save lives, not just your own life, but the lives of those around you, how did vaccines become a political football? I cannot wrap my hands around it. I'm like, there is so much data about it, and there is also nobody being forced to do something that is bad for them. That's why we say, talk to your doctor. So this is a made-up crisis. What happened?
4: I think you have a couple of things. You know, people who've spread a lot of the information and misinformation and disinformation about vaccines not being safe, they've really done a good job of targeting people who are susceptible to that kind of misinformation. Moms, especially moms of really young kids, we are just so anxious and so scared about making sure we make all the right decisions for our kids. So it's really easy if somebody says, you know, this vaccine might not actually be safe, for us to go, yeah, you're right. And you kind of start going down this rabbit hole. We've all done it on social media. One person says something, and then all of a sudden you're 20 videos deep in a video into somebody's account where they're telling you that vaccines are not safe. So that's one really big one. I think also you'll see some of these people who are spreading a lot of this vaccine mis and disinformation are actually profiting from it. A lot of times they're selling things on the side, either, you know, these detox cleanses that you can allegedly give your kids after they have vaccines, or they're selling essential oils or something else, things that on their own are not harmful, but they're using the vaccine misinformation, which is harmful, to sell these products. So that's definitely a big thing that's happening right now.
0: It's appalling. It's totally appalling. If people want to spread actual information about vaccines to kind of combat it, how should they do that? I know that some of these conversations can be difficult. Some people can be feeling like you're attacking their kids' access to health. And so how would you suggest we go about these conversations to bust the myths?
4: I think we always need to lead with empathy. Like I said, we're all just trying to make the best decisions for our kids and the people that we care for. So I always try to, you know, use that as a common ground. And there are probably other things that we have common ground on. We all really want our kids to have the healthiest lives they can, whether that's the products that we're using with them, the food that they're eating. And a big part of that is making sure they have all the vaccines that are recommended for them at their age. So really just using, you know, empathy and common ground to build a bridge and have a conversation. And then also understanding it might take more than one conversation to get to change somebody's mind once they've fallen down this rabbit hole of vaccine misinformation. So that patience is a big part of it too.
0: Yeah. I mean, it's hard to have patience when you're like, wait a minute, you believe. Right.
4: Exactly.
0: Please tell me the source of that information or misinformation that you have. And all of this attack on access to the tools that allow us to have good public health. And, you know, we're living longer than ever before in no small part because of vaccines. Mm-hmm. And actually, there was some recent real data that came out, like that I say real data that came out, that many of these vaccines help prevent cancers in a really big way.
4: Yeah,
0: and so they don't just help prevent the illness. They also, many of them, not all, but particularly the shingles vaccine, help prevent dementia. Like these things are huge. Like they have other benefits. And so it's a weird time in history where the administration is attacking not just vaccines, which improve public health, but also access to healthcare writ large. So over $1 trillion has been cut from our healthcare system. And that is having super negative consequences. And many of those cuts are set to come into place after the midterms, which are on November 3rd, so that blame can be shifted. In other words, the people who made these giant cuts to healthcare, i.e. Republicans who are in control of Congress right now, know they did the wrong thing and want to blame somebody else. I can't even believe it. What are the negative consequences of $1 trillion in cuts out of healthcare to our public health?
4: Yeah, I mean, like you said, people are going to lose their access to healthcare, whether that's because they're losing their Medicare, Medicaid, or because a hospital is closing near them, or just these programs that people rely on to help get their healthcare are being eliminated from HHS agencies like the CDC and the FDA and the Administration for Children and Families. So we really want to make sure that those programs are supported and able to give people the services they need. I think the other thing we're going to see is because people might not have as much access to healthcare, they're delaying care, which means that they're going to go longer and get sicker before they do go to the doctor or go to the emergency room to get something treated. And then, as we talked about before, they're in addition to the, you know, grants and the programs that have been cut, just the amount of misinformation and chaos that is out there is making it hard for people to make decisions, even if they do have access to healthcare.
0: Yeah, I mean, it's really hard. So what is your advice to people right now who want to rise up, take action, get healthcare, get vaccines? What should they do?
4: Definitely go vote. Vote early. Support organizations that are out here trying to advocate for public health and fight back against the cuts for healthcare. You know, find your local health department and see how you can help support them, or a local nonprofit focused on public health. You can also join us in Moms Rising, us being the National Public Health Coalition, and Moms Rising on October 13th for a town hall where we're going to talk about all of these issues and more in depth. And you can ask questions that you have about public health and healthcare in your community.
0: So important. What is giving you hope, even though we are having this attack on public health? Literally an attack on public health. Hold up. Also, groceries are rising under this administration, the prices, and becoming more unsafe.
4: As oh my gosh, yes.
0: The safety measures. So the that's also an assault on public health. It's like every direction we're having an assault on public health. So what's giving you hope through this?
4: What's giving me hope? I mean, a big thing is always my son. He is, you know, the funniest, cutest little kid everywhere. I know every mom thinks that, but also my fellow public health professionals, we are so passionate about this. A lot of us are working to fight back against the mis and disinformation for free after our day jobs. So we're really out here fighting for you, even when they are taking away people's jobs and their funding. Know that the public health people are still fighting to make sure you have good information and access to the resources you need.
0: And last but not least, National Caregivers Month is right now, November. And how are attacks on public health impacting caregivers of kids and aging parents?
4: Right. It's a lot of what we've talked about already. So we're losing these programs that people rely on to help them get childcare for their kids, to help them get resources for their aging parents. It's possible we could see, you know, a decrease in Meals on Wheels because they receive a lot of funding from the government. So we wouldn't want that to happen. And it's also just not knowing who to turn to make these decisions that are so important for you, for your parents, for the other family and friends and community members that you're caring for. And because it's so tough to care for them, in turn, it's really hard to care for yourself. So it's so important that you take time, not just to care for those around you, but make sure that you're caring for yourself too. You got to put on your oxygen mask first, as they like to tell us on the airplanes.
0: Definitely put on your oxygen mask first. Also, make a plan to vote. And if possible, this year especially, vote early if you can. You can go to 411.org, which is the League of Women Voters, or just go to the League of Women Voters. They have so much information, and you can find out all the different ways that you can vote. Some people can vote from home and vote by mail. Some people can vote early, close to their homes. Some people have lots of different options. But the important thing is, A, make a plan to vote. B, if you can vote early, vote early. Because here's the thing, voting shenanigans have already started. There was a recent case that made it so that if you drop your ballot, I live in a mail-in state, if you drop your ballot in a U.S. Postal Service mailbox on the day of election, they will not guarantee that it will be postmarked on the day of the election. Mm. So if you vote on the day of the election and don't walk into the U.S. Postal Service and hand them your ballot and watch them put a postmark on it, your vote might not count. This means voting early is so critical this year. So check out the League of Women Voters site. Make sure that you stay involved. Don't give up. And please support the National Public Health Coalition. Thank you, thank you, thank you for being on and all you do. We're going to take a little break, but don't go away. Next up, healthcare, how you can work to make sure everyone has healthcare. We hear from experts.
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2: 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Hey, it's Jody Hamilton.
3: And me, Sean Smith-Pierce. The Politics Bar is like a neighborhood bar wherever you are. 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
0: Breaking Through with me, Kristen Raufenbinder, powered by Moms Rising. We have a spectacular, brilliant nation-lifting guest with us today, Joan Alker. She's executive director and research professor at the Georgetown University Center for Children and Families. Welcome, welcome, welcome.
6: Thanks so much for having me.
0: I'm really glad you're here because we are in a healthcare snafu in America right now. Recent research came out and said half of Americans cannot afford their healthcare. And we see healthcare costs skyrocketing around us as people also, in many cases, can't even get access to health insurance. What is happening?
6: Now, you hit the nail on the head there. We are really, I think there's almost nobody, unless you're extremely rich, who is not feeling the challenges of our healthcare system today. I know, you know, I have good insurance. My family and I, my young adult daughter, still on my plan as students. And yet we spend a huge amount of money on healthcare, you know, even though I have good insurance. So we really have a healthcare problem in this country. Unfortunately, Congress is doing absolutely nothing about it. And what they have done, though, is last year in the president's, quote, one big beautiful bill, they took a huge whack at Medicaid, which provides health insurance to nearly half of children. It's a really important source of coverage for people who are pregnant. And so that's, you know, Medicaid is not the problem. Healthcare costs are the problem, but they're not solving that. They just took a whack at Medicaid.
0: It's ridiculous. And in this moment, when they took a whack at Medicaid, we're also seeing, as you said, costs rising. We're seeing more and more denials of procedures, medicines, all the things that are usually covered. Is there some type of perfect storm happening? Because people who aren't on Medicaid and Medicare are also experiencing skyrocketing prices.
6: Yeah, that's right. I mean, this is, again, I think hardly anybody's immune from this. And I think the public is very angry about it. They want something done. This continues to be a top issue when you look at what voters want Congress to address. And fortunately, you know, this administration's answer to most anything you bring up is artificial intelligence and tech. And that doesn't make me feel good at all.
0: Yeah, me either. I mean, we know that artificial intelligence is just that, artificial, and that we also have tons of evidence of AI making really bad medical decisions if it's left alone without a professional also checking. Speaking of weird, bad decisions, Vice President Vance and Dr. Oz recently announced, I could not believe this, that they were removing 760,000 people from their Affordable Care Act coverage because enrollees were not using their coverage. What the heck? You would think that you would want people who weren't spending too much money on healthcare coverage. Can you explain what happened? What in the world are they doing? Like, basically, people just woke up and they didn't have healthcare coverage anymore because they weren't going to the doctor.
6: I know. You know, this is, we are really seeing, you'll recall that Dr. Oz came to this job from being a TV host. I never watched his show, but I'm getting to watch it now as a healthcare policy observer. And they've been on this show now for most of the year. And Dr. Oz goes out there, the vice president goes out, but he goes out around the country, although especially he goes to blue states where they don't like the governors. And he goes in and he makes videos about how he's taking down fraud. He's taking down fraudsters. Sometimes he's with men with guns. I mean, I'm not kidding about this. You can watch this show on X. And it's absolutely horrifying for a number of reasons. First of all, is there fraud in healthcare? You betcha, right? And nobody likes fraud, right? I mean, it's like apple pie. Who doesn't want to crack down on fraud? Is this the way to do it? To go out there and make videos and kick hundreds of thousands of people off without any clear evidence?
0: I mean, yeah, basically, just because you don't go to the doctor. That's so ridiculous.
6: It's absolutely ridiculous. And this has been pushed by a right-wing think tank that is very influential. They've been calling these folks phantom enrollees. And we just don't know. They never show us the receipts, right? So they say these people are on there. They shouldn't be. You know, I'll tell you another thing about this. A lot of these folks who got kicked off were two-person households. So I think there's got to be some children in there, which is very worrying. And we don't know. They haven't shared any data about how many children lost their health insurance. And I bet you these folks don't even know. They're not going to know until the next time they go to the pharmacy and try to pick up their child's asthma medication. But as you said, one of the reasons they said that they didn't, they kicked people off was because they hadn't been to the doctor in a year. Well, have you met my husband? Have you met your husband? You know,
0: he's
6: older now, so he does go to the doctor more. But I can tell you there were quite a few years where he did not go to the doctor. But that doesn't mean you shouldn't have health insurance. Because remember, the reason why you and I and everybody wants to have health insurance, unless you're a mega billionaire, is because this is a fundamental financial protection. If you get hit by a bus, you get in a car accident, you unfortunately, you know, develop some terrible condition, you're going to go bankrupt. So it's just shocking. And they continue to ride this horse here because they know that they're on the back foot in terms of having cut $1 trillion out of Medicaid that is not popular with voters of any political party. And so they don't want to talk about that. They deny there are even cuts. And instead, they say, oh, no, we're just getting rid of fraud. But there are no receipts here. So a lot of it is just for show.
0: Yeah. I mean, well, it's just for show for them. But for the people who go to pick up the asthma medicine and it's not refillable, it's definitely not a show. And that is over 700,000 people. I mean, really, think about, I love that you talked about the people, you know, who just don't go to the doctor. That doesn't mean you don't deserve health care. Plus, most of the people on the ACA are paying in, you all. They're paying in. So they're paying to be on the Affordable Care Act health insurance. And if you're listening out there and you're like, what is the Affordable Care Act health insurance? You're not sure exactly what it is. It's named something different in each state. And so sometimes people might assume that people don't understand what's happening because it's a different name in each state. But it's still over 700,000 people who are part of paying in for their health insurance who just got it ripped away because Dr. Oz and J.D. Vance thought that, oh, you know, they don't go to the doctor enough. Oh my gosh, I can't believe it. What should people be doing to make sure that more people have access to health care? And I'm double questioning myself. I have that question. But before that question, I wonder if you could share a little bit about how the United States compares to other countries in the world in terms of our healthcare coverage. Like, what should we be expecting? Is this normal for industrialized nation?
6: No, it's not normal. We're really the only advanced democracy economy that has this uninsured problem. In fact, I went to graduate school in England, and my mom is British by birth, so I have friends there and family, and they literally will say to me, what is an uninsured child? Like, I don't even understand what you work on, Joan. Can you just explain that concept to me? What do people do when they get sick? You know, they can't even wrap their minds around the things that we deal with in this country. It doesn't make any sense. Not to mention that we have so much complexity in our system. And that's what makes it hard for families to keep track of what's going on. If you are enrolled in some kind of public coverage, be it Medicaid or the marketplace with tax credits, there's a lot going on there. So I will say, you know, getting to your second question, folks have really got to stay alert to what's going to happen. A lot of the cuts that are coming to Medicaid are timed intentionally to kick in after the midterms. So a lot of things are changing in 2027. So folks need to really keep an eye out for letters from the state, for text messages, whatever it is. You know, be affirmative about checking coverage and touch base with your trusted community-based resources, right? Like your pediatrician's office should be able to help you. You can ask at your schools, you know, community-based resources, churches. You really need to reach out and try to make sure that your family is not going to get lost in the shuffle, because there's going to be a lot of moving parts next year. It's going to be hard to keep up with, unfortunately, and we are going to see folks start to lose coverage.
0: Oh my goodness. How can people, my second question, what should people be doing right now?
6: So right now, I think most importantly is to check and make sure, you know, if your family is enrolled in Medicaid, if you're enrolled in Marketplace coverage, that of course, open enrollment starts in a few months. It depends on where you live when it'll start, but it tends to start in late fall, December, if you're in the Marketplace. So be ready for that and make sure that you take action to renew your coverage there. If your kids particularly are covered by Medicaid or you're pregnant or postpartum, if you can, go online to check in the state's portal to make sure that your coverage is still good. Call the help. There's always a telephone number you can call. Sometimes it's a long wait. If you can check it online, that's the best thing to do. But really stay alert for letters, for texts, or any information on the state's website to see what's happening. Now, by and large, children should not be losing coverage in 2027. There are going to be state budget cuts starting that we can talk about in a minute. But for parents and caregivers, there are going to be potential losses in 2027 due to some of the new red tape in the Medicaid program. So that's going to be really important to keep an eye on.
0: 100%. And there we are seeing a massive amount of hypocrisy from Republican leaders relating to the red tape, where I actually was able to testify in Congress recently. And what the Republican leaders were saying is they wanted more and more moms out of the labor force. And so this is interesting, right? They're also saying that in order to qualify for healthcare, you have to be in the labor force. It's really ridiculous. So people, just so you know, newsflash, Republican leaders in Congress are those who decided to cut healthcare and actually voted to do so. Thank you so much, Joan, for being on. Thank you for all you do. We'd love to talk more in the future as well. Thank you, thank you, thank you. Well, that's it for the show today. Thanks so much for tuning in to a show that covers the top topics in a way that requires the most boring disclaimer on the history of the planet Earth. Here goes. Views expressed on this show are those of the individual speakers and should not be attributed to Moms Rising, to this station, or to any news or social media service that may disseminate a recording of this show to the public or to any segment of the public. Boom! We'll catch you next week. We're gonna fight for love.
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0: From E-Town Hall in the foothills of the Rocky Mountains, it's E-Town with this week's guests. From Iowa, Pieta Brown, historian, author, and professor Susan Schulten. And from Iceland, Ásgeir. I'm Helen Forster. Right now, join me in welcoming, if you would, our host, Nick Forster.
1: Thank you, everybody. Thanks, Helen. Welcome. We are here at E-Town Hall. We are here coming to you from E-Town in Colorado, in the United States, in North America, on planet Earth. Once again, we've got an hour of songs and stories that, when we're all done, should help you all feel just a little bit better, feel a little more connected. We have an artist from the heartland of the Midwest. Pieta Brown is with us. She lives in Iowa. She's lived all over the place, but we're happy to have her back with us. She's got a brand new record. We have an historian with us, an author, college professor, Lincoln scholar. Susan Schulten is here, and we're going to talk about American history just a little bit, see what we can learn, because you know what happens if we don't. And up first, someone who is not from Colorado or the United States or North America. Our first guest grew up in a tiny town in Iceland. He started playing music really young, and about 15 years ago, he started releasing records that have become among the most successful albums in the history of his native country. He's kind of discovering the balance between playing big stages and medium-sized stages like ours. He's learning about the United States. It's big. He's a prolific songwriter and musician whose curiosity keeps leading him in new directions. We're very happy to have him with us. Please welcome to E-Town for his first visit, Ásgeir.

Hey, how are you? Nice to see you all. This first song is from my first album. The song is called On That Day.

Thank you. We're going to play one song from the album I just released. The song is called Julia.

0: Ásgeir, welcome to E-Town. Thank you for coming all the way from Iceland to be here on our stage. It's cool.
1: Thank you so much for having me.
0: Yeah, no, it's great. And I love hearing you sing. And, you know, there's some sadness in, I don't know whether it's fundamentally Norse or, but there's some sadness in those in your songs.
1: Yeah, it's definitely has something to do with that.
0: The short winter days, or what's the deal? Yeah.
1: Yeah, just the darkness. The
0: darkness,
1: winter.
0: Yeah.
1: It's kind of depressing.
0: Yeah. Well, I mentioned that you grew up in a really small little town.
1: Yeah.
0: 40 people or something like that. I mean, that sounds more like a commune than a town.
1: Yeah. No, that's true.
0: It's true, 40 people.
1: Yeah, I think so.
0: Mostly your family.
1: Mostly people that go there when they're older, you know, just to spend their final days.
0: That's also kind of dark. Yeah.
1: But kind of beautiful, too.
0: Yeah, kind of beautiful. Oh. Yeah, okay. No wonder you found a guitar as a young person. Just you had to find something that was optimistic.
1: Something.
0: Yeah.
1: Yeah.
0: Was your family musical?
1: Definitely. Yeah, my mom, she plays the organ.
0: Yeah.
1: And my dad plays the accordion. Not too well, but he plays it.
0: Those are two instruments that don't always wind up being in tune with each other.
1: They never played together.
0: Oh, okay. No.
1: He was just in the garage.
0: Yeah. You know,
1: on his own.
0: Yeah.
1: Yeah.
0: What kind of music did they listen to, your family? What were you listening to at home?
1: You know, my mom listened to classical music and played classical music. And I went to school when I was 7 playing classical guitar.
0: Oh, really? Okay.
1: Yeah. But I wasn't really into it that much, you know. I just wanted to play rock music or something. I wanted to write my own songs from a really early age.
0: Oh, cool.
1: Yeah.
0: Did you write songs when you were young?
1: Yeah. Just probably started like when I could play some chords, 8 or 9.
0: Yeah. I want to ask you a little bit about when you did sort of open up into other styles of music. Did you find particular singers or songwriters that spoke to you and inspired you?
1: Yeah, definitely. Artists like Tallest Man on Earth and Bon Iver, Fleet Foxes.
0: Yeah.
1: I was all over the place as well. Yeah. Some electronic music too, metal, everything.
0: It's so one of the beautiful things about music is you can learn from records and people who were older than you and steal their stuff. And I know you're touring the U.S. and it's, I know this isn't your first time in the United States, but coming from a smaller country or touring in Europe, sometimes it's overwhelming. Just the scale and the size of the U.S. seems a little bit of a shock. Yeah. Is that your experience?
1: Yeah, definitely. More so now, I think, because we have SUV and we're just driving around ourselves. I've been here before on like a Nightliner, like a tour bus. So we just drive.
0: Yeah, you don't know where you're going. Yeah.
1: No, I'm just sleeping.
0: Yeah.
1: Yeah. So we really can feel it now, you know, when we're doing the long drives.
0: But yeah,
1: we're excited for it too. We're going to do a lot of like stopping on the way. And,
0: Is it strange? Because I know you in Iceland, you're very well known.
1: Yeah.
0: And you played, obviously, in Europe and Scandinavia, you play on some shows that are big stages and big festivals and things like that. So it's lovely, and I'm sure it's sometimes humbling to just come to small rooms and new towns and meet new people.
1: Definitely.
0: Yeah.
1: Yeah. This is a really great experience, just meeting you guys as well. And
0: Well, we loved your new record. We loved, and I know this is a progression for you because this is, as I say, you've been making records for 14 years or something.

0: like that. And you did drift into some more electronic music.
1: Yeah.
0: This seems a little more organic, a little more stripped down.
1: Yeah.
0: And am I right that this is the first record where you wrote the lyrics yourself and in English?
1: Yeah. It's the first time I did it totally on my own. I worked with so many people through the years. Like the first two songs, the lyrics are written by my father,
0: yeah,
1: who I worked with a lot through the years.
0: Those are sad songs.
1: Yeah, he's a sad guy.
0: You got to talk to your dad. Yeah, look out for him.
1: No, yeah, we're sad people. Yeah.
0: And now let me just ask you, before we get back to music, we've got more songs to play, but tell me a little bit about when you go home, when you're not touring, when you're not playing music. What's a day in the life for you when you're back in Iceland?
1: Well...
0: Do you live still in that small town, or do you live now in Reykjavik?
1: No, I moved to Reykjavik when I was 16.
0: Yeah.
1: Yeah. Yeah, I don't know. I just get into a routine. Usually when I get back home, I have a studio. I try to go running and to the studio and like take care of my cat.
0: Yeah.
1: Yeah. That just sounds, simple
0: sounds
1: life.
0: Ambitious, yeah. Well, whatever you're doing, I like the pace of it, and I like certainly the results. Your record's great. Thanks again for coming.
1: Yeah,
0: let's hear some more music. Welcome back, if you would, from Iceland. Ásgeir.

0: Thank you.
1: That's Ausgeir on guitar and vocals, along with Nat Smith on the cello, Christian Thiel on the drums, Adam Bodine on the keys. They will be back to play some more music later on in the show.
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0: I'm Nick Forster. You are listening to E-Town. Ausgeater is going to be back later on to play some more music along with his buddy Nat Smith on the cello. And later on, wonderful singer-songwriter from Iowa, Pieta Brown, is here. She will be out before too long. One thing that all musicians do, as I was talking about before, is they listen to records, they learn from those who came before them, and steal stuff. It's the primary way for these traditions and skills to be passed down from generation to generation. It's history, and it's vibrant, and it's important. So our next guest has spent her career as an American historian teaching at the University of Denver. She's written a number of books, many articles about the United States, about the history of the U.S., cultural history, the Civil War, the history of maps, and much more. She was awarded the Public Scholar Fellowship from the National Endowment for the Humanities in 2016. She went to school at Berkeley. She got her master's and her doctorate at the University of Pennsylvania. Pretty sure she knows more than we do. Please welcome to E-Town, Susan Shulton. Welcome, Susan. Thanks so much for joining us here at E-Town.
1: Thanks for having me.
0: So you've been on this path for a while, being an historian. This is something you were focused on early on. You got your bachelor's in history, and you kept going.
1: I did. This month actually marks my 30th year at the University of Denver.
0: Yeah.
1: But I was actually not interested in history at all in high school. I didn't have a terrific high school education, but in college at Berkeley, I stumbled into a course on 1919 that was entirely taught through primary sources, which just means the raw stuff of history. So yeah. Diaries, letters, political cartoons, songs, yeah. State papers, and I was completely hooked. I didn't realize that was the way history worked,
0: yeah.
1: And I was completely drawn in.
0: Did that affect your social life in any way?
1: I did spend a lot of time in the library,
0: yeah.
1: That's true. Yeah.
0: Well, now I just want to ask you, fast forward to being a teacher, a college professor, and you face a new, fresh crop of students every year, mm-hmm. and you have to assess their fundamental knowledge of United States history when they first walk into your class. How are the kids doing these days?
1: It's complicated. For me, the most alarming thing that I'm guessing many in this room will also notice is the way in which both the digital age and especially AI has eroded cognitive abilities and attention spans. So that's where I feel most strongly that our students really need us, right, to help flex those muscles,
0: yeah.
1: to build that attention span back up, to give them spaces that are free from technology, even if just for a couple hours a week, where they have to
0: yeah.
1: work with one another and work with hard questions.
0: Yeah. We're celebrating the 250th anniversary of the Declaration of Independence, mm-hmm. July 4th, 1776. I think it's important to remember the context, which was those men who drafted and then signed the Declaration of Independence. They put their lives on the line. They risked everything for this concept of a new way of forming a government that was democratic by nature and was inclusive. The Declaration of Independence in and of itself is such a powerful document, but I don't know if it's always been celebrated as that. It seems like it kind of rose to prominence at different points in our history.
1: Mm-hmm. It's certainly the case that the Declaration of Independence was a profound moment, even in the decades after the Revolution. July 4th and Washington's birthday were the most revered holidays, secular holidays, in the early Republic. But to your point, I think most Americans thought about the Declaration as sort of a rallying cry, an inspiring document, but the heart of the matter was really the Constitution. You know, that was what actually mattered. And your point about putting their lives on the line, I think sometimes we forget that the outcome was completely unknown,
0: That's right.
1: the contingency. And these were profoundly flawed men, as we all know, but also people who really did try to think about ways in which governance and self-governance could be fundamentally altered.
0: But it was Lincoln, really, who kind of resurrected the Declaration of Independence in a way, right? He was sort of the one who brought it back into focus, not as a framework or a guardrail, but as the sort of moral heart of what those guys were trying to create.
1: It is so thrilling to have students see someone like him who was raised to believe that slavery was wrong. He understood that morally. but came to a profound crisis in the 1850s when the West was opened with the possibility of slavery and its settlement. He goes through a profound crisis thinking that the Constitution doesn't actually give him the tools to fight that.
0: Yeah.
1: And that's a real moment of reckoning for him. And after deep reflection, he comes to begin to believe and see, and this is one of the things that makes him so profound, that the Constitution may be the framework, but to your point, it's only designed for the principles of the Declaration of Independence. Yeah. That's the moral heart. But he believes that the Constitution doesn't have a real moral center. It's about the separation of powers, right?
0: Yeah.
1: It doesn't have words like equality or rights in it. It's the Declaration that gives it meaning.
0: Yeah. So I think I have to ask you that the sort of joke is those who don't pay attention to history are bound to repeat it. What's the lesson here for us?
1: For me, the power of the 1850s is to understand the polarization that begins to happen, the disintegration of parties, which had kept the country together across regions and were beginning to fray along sectional lines. And when those two things come together, you have fragmentation. But that doesn't necessarily tell the end of the story,
0: yeah.
1: Right? It raises the questions that we have to reckon with. And that part of what's been so thrilling but also unsettling in the last few years is the way in which history comes roaring back into our consciousness, and that we are really far more bound by it. You can't escape it, as Faulkner said, than we had thought maybe for a long time.
0: Well, I'm a big fan of education, as speaking as a high school graduate.
1: Sorry.
0: And I applaud your efforts. I don't know, Susan, is there a way to get a deeper look at the works you've already completed, the books you've written, the papers you've published?
1: The book that has been the most well-received and in demand is called A History of America in 100 Maps. And you can find out more at mappingthenation.com.
0: Yeah, mappingthenation.com. And again, I think the context, the understanding, how this particular continent was settled, the good, the bad, the ugly, having that deeper understanding really helps a lot. And so I appreciate the efforts you're doing with your students and through your publications. And I also appreciate you stopping by and joining the slightly incongruous ingredients that you've become a part of here on this Eat Down show.
1: Thank you. This is a delight.
0: Yeah.
1: Thanks so much.
0: It's Susan Shulkin. She is the Distinguished Professor of History at the University of Denver. Thanks so much for being here. I'm Nick Forster. You're listening to E-Town. Ausgier is going to be back to play some more music a little later on, along with Nat Smith and the E-Tones. But let me tell you what's coming up next. Pieta Brown has been making beautiful records for a long time, more than 20 years. She's collaborated with a wide range of legendary artists. She's toured with people like John Prine and Mark Knopfler and Mavis Staples. And she's a photographer and a poet and an actor and a composer and a record producer and a restless creative spirit who's gotten a lot of really good attention, great reviews from all the best places. She's also a good friend who's been coming to E-Town for more than 20 years, first time on a show with The Fray back in 2005. She got a brand new record that she recorded, some of it up in northern Minnesota, and it's filled with some dreamy yet sophisticated new songs, and we're going to bring those out for you in a brand new way here today. So please help me welcome back to E-Town, Pieta Brown.

0: Pieta Brown, welcome back to E-Town.
1: Thank you so much.
0: Glad you feel at home here.
1: I do.
0: It's a lonesome journey in a way to write songs and give them birth and record them and then go through the process of putting out a record and then launching it into the world and then going out and just seeing how it all works.
1: Why did that start happening?
0: Because you have no choice. I mean, you know, your dad is a well-known singer-songwriter.
1: He is.
0: He set the wheels in motion.
1: Crazy wheels in motion, yeah.
0: Yeah. This new record, which is fresh, it started out in a friend's basement, is that right?
1: Yeah, I went up to do a rehearsal with my friend Mike Lewis and Sean Carey and Jeremy Ovesacker, these beautiful musicians in Minnesota. Many of you might know of the band Bon Iver, and some of those guys are in that band. And we had such a great time. And so about a year later, when I was trying to figure out where to record, I was like, I want to get that feeling when I'm recording. So I called Mike up, and we brought in an engineer, and we recorded most of the album in Mike's basement. And then we got to go finish it at kind of like the opposite end of the spectrum, which is April Bass, and it's kind of outside of Eau Claire, which is Justin Vernon's studio, beautiful studio where I have made other recordings. But, you know, it's kind of like a Midwest tundra kind of conjuring thing.
0: Yeah. I mentioned earlier that you're got a lot of different creative paths. So you've had exhibitions of your photography. Is that something you do still?
1: Yeah, so the photographs have kind of found their way into different spaces and places. I've been doing a lot of soundtracks for kind of experimental filmmakers in the last couple of years, which has been really fun.
0: And yeah,
1: it's really fun for me as a songwriter, somebody who's done a lot of singing and has way too many words getting in my way. but it's been really fun to explore the music without any words.
0: Because
1: for me, in some ways, that's like one of the highest art forms there is music with no words. So that's been a really awesome thing.
0: You also got to produce a record for your stepmother, Iris DeMent, which must have been also
1: co-produced.
0: Because okay.
1: To make a very long story short, she invited me in to kind of help this record that she'd started kind of helped bring it into becoming an actual record. And it was fun to see another songwriter recording records. And I was like, oh, okay, like she's doing that thing I do.
0: Yeah, right.
1: So that was it was reassuring in some way.
0: Kind of like a creative form of parenting in a way. You kind of like coax and encourage and, you know, find the balance between making decisions and letting them discover their own decisions, and it's cool.
1: Yeah, I grew up around a lot of great musicians, and a lot of the people I saw making records were recording live all in one room or live isolated, but still all playing the songs at the same time, and maybe a few overdubs later. And then that's really shifted, obviously. And I've kind of clung to that, like, let's record it live, which I recorded a lot of this recent kind of new record that same way. But, you know, Iris was doing that too. So it was just really fun to see these beautiful musicians at work.
0: Well, I think it's cool. And again, Iris and Greg are legendary songwriters and singers. And that's your family. You're in the midst of that. But I do know, and I just have to say this, I think everybody knows this, but it's not easy to be a singer-songwriter, touring musician, making records, traveling, and trying to make a living doing it. And I think it's getting harder as things like gas and hotels and meals are all getting more expensive. I want to mention that you've donated some CDs to E-Town, which will be available. And if anybody buys them, we'll keep the money, which makes it even harder for you.
1: See how I do it?
0: Yeah, right. I don't know why you're doing that, but we'll figure it out. But mostly, I just want to acknowledge the effort, the energy, and the confidence, and the courage that it takes to make music in this modern age and get out there and do it. So
1: yeah, it's a wild place, but that's kind of why we started doing it in the first place, isn't it? I mean, music is the currency, you know?
0: Yeah, well, thank you for spending it wisely. we're going to get back to some more music. Welcome back, if you would, Pieta Brown.
1: Thank you so much, everybody.

0: much. Thanks to the E-Tones.
1: That's Deanna Brown. Her latest record is called Dreamin' Of, along with the E-Tones, Adam Bodine, Christian Thiel, Eric Terrine, Helen Forster singing harmony. It's Deanna Brown. Thanks for coming back.
0: Your visit to E-Town is made possible with support from the Sage Foundation, the Cielo Foundation, the Centillo Foundation, the City of Boulder's Office of Arts and Culture, and our members, our citizens, and listeners like you. 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

0: Nick Forster, you're listening to E-Town. I want to say hello to our listeners who right now are hearing the show on stations like WUGA in Athens, Georgia. 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And on WXRV, The River in Boston, Massachusetts, 92.5. Thanks for listening. As always, if you'd want some more information about any of our guests this week, if you'd like to see photos or videos or find out links to our interview guests or any of that stuff, you can find so much. 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You can also subscribe to the podcast or our YouTube channel. Lots of stuff is out there as well. Okay. I love learning about different people's journeys, and I didn't mean to be harping on the dark nights of the frozen north, but I think it's in there somewhere. It's always interesting hearing about people's journeys and hearing about Susan and her fascination with history and what it can teach us now. I loved hearing from Pieta about her creative path. And of course, I don't get to meet that many people from Iceland in the first place, so it's all a good day for me. Lots of good songs. We have more music right now. Would you please help me welcome back, along with his pal Nat Smith, Ausgeir.
1: It's been so much fun playing for you guys. Thank you so much. Gonna do one more. This one is from my debut album. The song is called King and Cross.

from Iceland. That's Auskia. His latest record is called Julia, along with Nat Smith on the cello, Neat Tones, Christian Thiel, Adam Bodine, Helen Forster, Eric Tareen. We've got time for one more song. I'm going to get everybody out here and do one last number. We thought about what songs would bring these two singer-songwriters together and what traditions they might find in common. And it turns out that it's our old friend John Prine. So Auskier suggested this song. I want to thank everybody for being on the show this week. Once again, thanks to the E-Tones and to Helen. Thanks to history professor, author Susan Schulten, giving us some perspective on the United States of America. Thanks to Pieta Brown, coming from Iowa with a bunch of new songs. Thanks to Auskier, along with Nat Smith, playing the cello. We've got one more for you. I'm Nick Forster. Hope you can be with us next week, right here in E-Town. We'll be right back.

0: Most people want a place where they can go to talk about politics, but not get in a huge fight.
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0: Talking about politics today can be so frustrating.
1: Right? We all need a place to talk with friends, wind down, maybe get a drink or two.
0: 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Hey, it's Jody Hamilton.
1: And me, Sean Smith-Pierce. The Politics Bar is like a neighborhood bar wherever you are. We'll talk about politics, drinks, entertainment, and more with some folks you know.
0: And some people you don't know yet. Of course, you're invited too to the Politics Bar, weeknights starting at 6 right here on Progressive Voices Radio. Talking about politics today can be so frustrating.
1: Right? Hey, we all need a place to
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0: From Pacifica Radio in Los Angeles, this is the Bradcast, as heard on KPFK 90.7 FM in LA and on dozens of other fine affiliate stations over both your public airwaves and the internets around the country and the world, blanketing planet Earth. I'm Brad Friedman, your friendly investigative blogger, journalist, troublemaker, muckraker, and all-around swell fellow, says me from bradblog.com. Welcome to the Bradcast, where we have been sweltering all week here in our stifling, hermetically sealed, non-air-conditioned studio among a record-breaking late-season heat wave in Los Angeles in October, nonetheless. But that is what we are willing to do to keep you up to date on the latest and or most important stuff, as voting is already underway about 3.5 weeks until the nation's critical midterm election day on November 3rd. Your last chance to be to take part of the solution, at least in part for this election, part A of this election. We'll see what part B entails between Election Day on November 3rd and the first day of the new Congress at high noon on January 3rd next year, but more on that coming up shortly. As to the climate change enhanced record heat wave, hey, here in Southern California, relief is on the way, we are told.
1: Yay.
0: That's the good news.
1: Yes.
0: The less good news is that relief comes largely in the form of a hurricane. Hurricane Rachel, moving up from the south in the Pacific to break up the heat. The Pacific Hurricane Rachel, expected to make landfall late Saturday or early Sunday, somewhere around the Southern California border with Mexico, is a great deal less of a concern, it seems to me, at this hour, than the hurricane in the Gulf of Mexico today. Hurricane, how do I say this, Desi Duane? Isaias. I see what you're doing. You're laughing at me. Hurricane Isaias.
1: There you go.
0: Something like that. Now barreling toward a direct hit landfall on Thursday or Friday somewhere along the Gulf Coast, largely anywhere from the eastern part of Louisiana to the Florida Panhandle, a storm that pretty much spun up from nothing in an otherwise quiet Atlantic hurricane season, in line with expectations, as a monster swath of warm water in the Pacific, known as an El Nino of record size, has predictably tamped down the Atlantic hurricane season while supercharging the one in the Pacific. We have seen storm after storm after storm in the Pacific in recent weeks. Several of them, including Hurricane Marie, which caused another horrific heat wave in Southern California, and Hurricane Polo that ended up swamping large parts of the central U.S. after it came ashore. And that's doesn't even mention the, what was it, three near direct hits for Hawaii from hurricanes this year. And as if all of that is not fun enough, following the very rare event of Hurricane Rachel making landfall this close to or even inside of the Southern California border, there is another hurricane right behind it, Hurricane Simon, which is predicted to blast ashore in southwestern Mexico as a major hurricane also this weekend. If my count is correct, that's kind of three hurricanes all at once making landfall. Is that what you got, Des?
1: Yeah, in quick succession.
0: Fun. after which, from Hurricane Simon, the rains from that storm are predicted to move north into to reach New Mexico and the Great Plains early next week, where it may be absorbed and or joined by the remnants of Hurricane
1: Isaias.
0: From the Gulf of Mexico, as remnants of that storm work their way north from the Gulf. And no, you have not tuned in to the Weather Channel. But we do, as you know, follow the disastrous effects of our ever-worsening global climate crisis on this program, thanks to the continued deadly man-made burning of fossil fuels and the fossil fuel companies who have both lied about and profited from that ongoing disaster for decades now. More on all of that with Desi Doyen in our latest disastrous green news report later this hour. But a bit of breaking related news today, as yesterday we tried to get you up to date on the important case of Suncor Energy versus Boulder, Colorado, where the city and county of Boulder are suing Suncor and ExxonMobil in hopes of holding them to account for the damage that their products and their lies about them for so many years have actually caused residents and their property and so forth in Boulder. After the Colorado Supreme Court had given the thumbs up for that case to proceed, Suncor and Exxon brought their appeal to the U.S. Supreme Court in hopes of an unprecedented ruling from the corrupt high court to block a state case under state law in the middle of proceedings before it's even gone to trial, because that is how desperate big oil is right now to prevent even evidence of their perfidy from being heard in a court of law. Along those lines, then, a bit of new news that has broken today since we laid down our green news report in a related long-running climate accountability case being brought against Exxon in the great state of Massachusetts, Desi Doyen.
1: Yes.
0: Still more new evidence revealed of ExxonMobil's long-running deceptions about the use of their deadly products from the excellent folks at Inside Climate News today?
1: Yes. So these are new internal industry documents, like you said, mentioned, revealed in Massachusetts' climate accountability lawsuit against Exxon. And it adds to all of the documentation already that shows that big oil knew as early as the 1960s that burning their products would cause global warming. So these new documents build on a mountain of evidence from earlier investigations. That's what Boulder was relying on, that showed that Exxon knew and deceived the public about it. So it started back in 2015 with the expose by independent nonprofit media outlet Inside Climate News, that with additional investigations by the LA Times and other outlets. So those investigations revealed that what Exxon said publicly was really different from how it approached the issue privately. So these are all based on internal company documents and interviews with Exxon's own scientists. Shows that top executives were warned about the potential for climate disaster, but instead of alerting the public to that danger, Exxon launched an all-out effort to block solutions, spending millions of dollars in lobbying and funding climate disinformation groups to deceive the public about it.
0: What we knew as the Exxon New campaign, right?
1: So here's how Inside Climate News begins its new report on these new documents.
0: Right.
1: If there was ever a year that the world began waking up to climate change, it might have been 1988. That June, Chief NASA climate scientist James Hansen testified to Congress that the climate was warming and would continue to do so as long as humans pumped fossil fuel pollution into the atmosphere. Here's what that sounded like.
2: I would like to draw three main conclusions. Number one, the Earth is warmer in 1988 than at any time in the history of instrumental measurements. Number two, the global warming is now large enough that we can ascribe, with a high degree of confidence, a cause and effect relationship to the greenhouse effect. And number three, our computer climate simulations indicate that the greenhouse effect is already large enough to begin to affect the probability of extreme events such as summer heat waves.
0: That was James Hansen in 1988 giving those warnings that we then spent decades ignoring, apparently.
1: And being misled about.
0: Yeah.
1: So, yeah, that was June 1988. In early November 1988, the United Nations established the Intergovernmental Panel on Climate Change, which created all of these assessments that summarized the scientific evidence on climate change and its impacts. And by the way, they've all proved to be absolutely accurate.
0: Mm-hmm.
1: So that was June 1988, then early November 1988. So just a few weeks later, on November 23rd, 1988, Frank Sproul in Exxon's corporate research department wrote a memo warning his colleagues that Exxon would suffer, quote, substantial negative impacts if the world reached consensus that action is needed to mitigate against global warming. Mm-hmm. Here's what that memo said, quote, if a worldwide consensus emerges that action is needed to mitigate against greenhouse gas effects, substantial negative impacts on Exxon could occur. Any additional research and development efforts within corporate research on greenhouse gases should have two primary purposes. One, protect the value of our resources, oil, gas, and coal. And two, preserve Exxon's business options.
0: There you go.
1: Several other documents also released in that same tranche reveal new details on how Exxon had internal deliberations since all the way back in the 1980s. These were all obtained from depositions from Exxon's own scientists. They show how the company tried to degrade climate solutions and then pretend with new PR campaigns how they were doing all this work on algae biofuels and on carbon capture and storage. But it shows with the internal documents that the scientists all told them algae biofuels.

0: solutions and are purely and knowingly manufactured BS.
1: And they lied about it year after year, decade after decade, knowing that their products were harming people.
0: Right.
1: As we now know, we knew already, now we know more memos, more evidence showing the same thing. Imagine if any other product, you know, killed people consistently the way fossil fuels do, what we would do with our, you know, our consumer laws, consumer safety and protection laws. But when it comes to big oil, well, apparently they can do whatever the hell they want. Not anymore. Not as long as these cases get to move forward, like this one in Massachusetts, the one before the Supreme Court from out of Colorado.
0: Which is why Exxon and the big oil industry is trying so very hard to block them.
1: More on all of that and related news in our Green News Report a little bit later. Thank you very much, Des. And with that, now back to our coverage of the critical midterm elections now underway in one form or another in all 50 states. Have you voted yet? If not, why not? Have you made your plan to vote yet? If not, why not? Have you helped someone else to vote or encouraged them to do so this year? If not, why not? I do promise you that the Trump administration is hoping your answer to all of those questions is no. And they are certainly working hard to corrupt and or rig and or steal this year's midterms. So please make it harder for them to do so. New evidence of that in a moment. But to get there, we need to begin here today. The company calling itself Trump Mobile, which offers smartphones and wireless service under a brand licensed from President Donald Trump's family business, failed to make legally required disclosures about how it prevents fraud or the use of its services by scammers. New Hampshire's Democratic Senator Maggie Hassan is charging today. In a letter dated Thursday to the chief executive of Trump Mobile, a company which was a copy of which was obtained by The Washington Post, Hassan alleges, quote, "The Trump family is profiting off this venture, yet unlike Trump-branded vodka and steaks, for example, Trump Mobile operates in an especially sensitive and high-stakes sector. The missing files raise questions about Trump Mobile's ability to ensure the security of its suckers, I mean customers," according to Hassan, a ranking Democrat on the Congressional Joint Economic Committee. The senator's claims follow previous allegations of questionable business practices at Trump Mobile, which launched last year with a marketing campaign starring two of the president's sons. In May of this year, the company said it had inadvertently exposed some customer data online.
0: Oops.
1: Oh, oopsie daisy, our bad. On Monday this week, the cybersecurity news website Straight Arrow News reported that hackers had accessed Trump Mobile's records and posted personal information of more than 3,000 of its suckers, I mean customers, online. Spokespeople for Trump Mobile, the White House, the Trump Organization, and the wireless provider Liberty Mobile, which Trump Mobile has said powers its service, did not immediately respond to requests for comments. Weird. But here's where Hassan appears to be most concerned. The FCC requires telecoms companies to file documents and plans about their operations under federal rules designed to prevent scam calls and verify whether U.S. mobile carriers have international owners that may present national security risks. You'll recall how concerned Donald Trump used to pretend to be, for example, that China was stealing data from U.S. users of TikTok as he tried to shut down that company from operating in the U.S. at all, at least until one of its biggest investors helped Trump to see the light. And, he was also a big Trump donor, and he was eventually able to strong-arm the company, the TikTok company, into selling it off to one of Trump's biggest supporters. That would be Larry Ellison and others. That would be the father of David Ellison, who has just closed the deal With the Trump administration approval to merge his Skydance Paramount operation with Warner Brothers and its scores of companies, including CNN, putting them under the same roof with the CBS.

0: CBS News operation formerly owned by Paramount until Ellison Skydance scooped it up and then proceeded to run the legendary CBS News and its 60 Minutes news magazine into the ground, but I digress. The Trump mobile website advertises international calling to more than 230 countries and territories. Senator Hassan said in her letter that the company and its partner, Liberty Mobile, did not file a required form that asks companies offering international service to disclose any foreign ownership. Now, why would Trump Mobile have done that? Why wouldn't they have filed those papers, particularly after the Trump boys went out of their way to sell these phones as made in America? Spoiler alert, they are not made in America. Hassan's letter also alleged that Trump Mobile and Liberty Mobile have not provided plans required in filings to a federal database intended to mitigate robocalls. They haven't filed that either. A search of the relevant FCC databases by the Post did not surface any international ownership filings or robocalling plans from the Liberty Mobile or Trump Mobile. Earlier this year, after months of delay, nearly a year, I believe, Trump Mobile finally started shipping these gold-toned Trump-branded smartphones to customers who last year had signed up for the phones and the service, positioning itself as an alternative to big-name carriers for, quote, real Americans. Well, Trump Mobile's T1 phone, originally promised to have been made in America, is now listed at $749, not the $599 that it initially bait and switched its suckers, I mean customers, with, and as it had been advertised previously, alongside claims that it would be made in the U.S. Tech industry analysts, however, have said the device is likely produced in, yes, China. So a Chinese phone with Chinese-made parts that provides service to call more than 230 countries, presumably China among them, which Trump pretends to be the U.S., our mortal enemy, at least when he's not kissing up to Xi Jinping during state visits, and Trump Mobile has failed to file relevant information to the FCC as required about any of it, despite all of those Chinese-made parts and Chinese connections. And yes, this is actually election coverage. How so? Well, you may have heard that Cleta Mitchell, have you heard of her? I hope you have. She's an attorney, longtime right-wing election conspiracy loon or villain, depending on how you may wish to see her. She was famously on the call on that infamous recorded phone call where Donald Trump was threatening and strong-arming Georgia Secretary of State Brad Raffensperger to, quote, find him enough votes to steal the election for himself back in Georgia after the 2020 election. Cleta Mitchell was on that call as Trump's lawyer. Well, here was Cleta Mitchell this week on Steve Bannon's War Room podcast.
1: There's not a voting system in America today, an electronic voting system in America today, that is not manufactured in whole or in part in China.
0: Oh, really? You mean like the Donald Trump phones? Now, she is right about that. And I've reported on that fact for years at bradblog.com about these parts being made in our voting machines in other countries, for example, in China. In fact, much of Mitchell's advocacy following the 2020 election seems to be literally ripped straight from the pages of the Brad blog in many ways. And yes, it is a national security concern and has been a national security concern as long as I have been on this beat and covering this, pointing this out for more than 20 years now. But two points. One, if Trump's attorney, Cleta Mitchell, is suddenly concerned about that sort of national security concern, I suspect she's probably also concerned about all of those Trump Mobile customers and the fact that Trump Mobile phone company is using phones and chips, yes, manufactured in China, right? And failing to disclose both that fact and any internal ownership of the company that runs Trump Mobile to the federal government as required by law. I'm sure Cleta Mitchell is very concerned about that. And two, since Republicans have spent so many years poo-pooing my warnings about chips and parts and the voting machines themselves being made overseas. Are we really supposed to take their concerns seriously just weeks before an election day, all of a sudden, in which her party and that of Donald Trump's are expected by all measures to be ready to perhaps take an historic shellacking? As Democracy Docket reports this week, with Election Day less than a month away, anti-voting lawyer Cleta Mitchell and convicted election denier Tina Peters are pushing a scheme to have Commerce Secretary Howard Lutnick seize voting machines as part of a broader effort for the Trump administration to interfere with, I would say, you know, try to steal, the midterm elections. The scheme has been circulating among election deniers since last year, but Peters, who, by the way, despite breaking into her own voting machine security room when she served as the Mesa County, Colorado county clerk, in order to have a hacker make copies of the hard drives on the county's voting system tabulators, which all is unlawful, she knows nothing about how these machines actually work. She's not a voting system expert. But she has reportedly now led the effort to bring this concern to President Donald Trump's attention since August. On Monday, Peters reportedly met with Donald Trump in the Oval Office to discuss election security issues, which she knows nothing about, according to former U.S. Department of Justice pardon attorney Ed Martin, a right-wing loon himself who once served as an election official in St. Louis, Missouri, and was hired by the Trump administration to cause all sorts of mischief, threatening to arrest Trump's perceived enemies, and eventually being largely pushed out, even by the Trump administration, because he was too loony even for them. Here's how Looney Tunes corrupt Ed Martin explained the situation on the show hosted by Eric Bolling, a guy that was fired by Fox News for being too loony and sending graphic texts to his colleagues. Anyway, Bolling now has a show on the far, far right-wing outlet called Real America's Voice Network. And here was Ed Martin this week on that show.
2: Tina Peters, you know, from Colorado, was in the Oval Office meeting with the president on election integrity, and they were talking about the plans. And the one thing that they know is that Secretary Mullen of the Department of Homeland Security came out in late August and conceded and said, as a matter of law, a finding that there is the machines for voting, the election voting machines, use parts from China and Russia and foreign places and are therefore compromised. That's what Mullen said. That finding, when he finished that finding, he then said, and I have $1 billion to help you states to do something other than use machines that are compromised. And again, my point is this. You talk about local. It is a local election. I ran the election board in St. Louis. There is local control. However, the laws that govern the system, like safety and national security, are federal laws. And so when Tina Peters, you know, famous Colorado clerk, was in the Oval Office today, just 2 hours ago, talking about this question, the president's taking it seriously. If the Congress won't pass the Save America Act, and they won't, then the president's going to have to do what he's going to do. And it is not a local issue when it's national security, and it's clearly national security. So we'll see how it plays out. But again, 4 weeks from today, we have an election that has to be safe, has to be secure, because it's the direction of the country.
0: I hope Ed Martin doesn't pull a muscle twisting around trying to turn this issue into a federal issue that must be handled by DHS. The president's, quote, gonna have to do what he's gonna do. Really? What's he gonna do in the supposed name of national security? Is he gonna make the required filings under federal law regarding the national security concerns of customers of Trump mobile phones? No. No. Silly, he's not going to do that. He's going to pretend to be concerned all of a sudden about the national security of our elections, of the voting machines, the very same ones, by the way, that were used to elect Donald Trump twice as president of the United States. And then he's going to use that pretend national security concern to do what exactly? Fix his crappy phones? No. Well, Cleta Mitchell told us on Steve Bannon's show what they would like to do.
1: There's not a voting system in America today, an electronic voting system in America today, that is not manufactured in whole or in part in China. The Department of Commerce regulations gives Howard Lutnick, as secretary, the not only the authority, but the duty to act.
0: Yes, the Secretary of Commerce has the duty to act to, as she explained, seize voting machines. You know, the ones that are already being used in elections in every state right now. As Democracy Docket reports, and I disagree with some of their language here, Peters, Martin, and other conspiracists have long pushed the false claim that voting machines are compromised because they use some foreign-made parts. Election deniers, they say, claim that poses a national security risk. Well, to be clear, they do pose a threat to our national security, to our voting machines. But that has been the case for decades now. And neither Donald Trump nor any of his fellow dishonest election conspiracy theorists raised a peep about any of it. At least not before Donald Trump decided to pretend that the election was stolen from him in 2020, the one that he lost. Moreover, because they can be compromised does not mean that they are compromised. And because most states allow voters to vote on hand-marked paper ballots, if there are concerns about those tabulation systems, well, those hand-marked paper ballots can, in fact, be reviewed by hand, by humans, presuming the chain of custody for those ballots has remained secure, unlike, as would be the case, if federal agents seized the ballots and broke the secure chain of custody in the process. Now, Democracy Docket notes, these same clowns, Mitchell, Peters, Martin, they want the Trump administration to use this brand new concern of theirs as a justification to seize voting machines. And they believe that the Commerce Secretary somehow has the authority to do that, which actual legal experts strongly dispute. For months, Peters and others have called on Trump to declare a national emergency to wrest control of aspects of voting from the states, despite the fact that, I should note, a national emergency declaration also does not give them the authority to do that, even as they, play pretend heroes here. But the latest scheme that Peters is now pushing revolves around a 2019 executive order that Trump signed during his first term to protect U.S.-made technology, which Peters now wants to use in order to seize voting machines. Under that order, Peters, who in addition to not being a voting system expert, is also not a lawyer or any kind of constitutional expert in any way, shape, or form, Peters believes that Lutnick already has the authority to seize voting machines because they are a national security risk. Mitchell then took to social media, Cleta Mitchell, Tuesday to promote that scheme, writing, quote, "Elections, including electronic voting machines, are critical infrastructure so designated by President Obama's Secretary of Homeland Security in January 2017. That is true. She continued, "The Department of Commerce, through the Biden years, completed the promulgation of regulations that took effect in February 2024 that require the Secretary of Commerce to take certain actions to mitigate or eliminate known threats to critical infrastructure." Okay, but none of those actions was go out and seize all the voting machines in the middle of the election while everyone's voting. Can you see how dumb this all is? It is dumb. But, of course, it's also a threat to, yes, actual national security and our ability to hold an election in all 50 states. Mitchell said there's no need for Trump to declare a national elections emergency because, she argued, he already has done so. Right, saying, quote, "What is needed today is for Lutnick to exercise his legal authority and responsibility to immediately announce and implement a plan to ensure that the electronic voting systems used in the 2026 elections are not compromised or manipulated by enemies, foreign or domestic," Mitchell said. especially domestic, I would add, in this case. One small issue notes Democracy Docket correctly. The 2019 order does not convey that authority to Lutnick at all. No federal official can seize control of election administration from the states and the counties who hold the power to run elections under the U.S. Constitution. Which you would think that a whole bunch of clods pretending to be Constitution-loving patriots might know. Commerce Secretary, according to actual experts in this field, has absolutely no such authority to do any of this. But that wouldn't, you know, necessarily matter if they convince themselves otherwise, and they convince themselves that they are somehow saving the nation by essentially going to war against it. As Tina Peters' own attorney seems to favor at this point. Here is the excellent, and I mean excellent reporter, Kyle Clark of 9 News in Denver this week, who's been covering the disgraceful Tina Peters saga very closely for years now, as her crimes, 4 felonies and 3 misdemeanors for which she was convicted and jailed, and her state imprisonment for them were all in Colorado. Here's Kyle Clark covering one aspect of this on Wednesday.
3: It appears Tina Peters is celebrating the freedom granted to her by Governor Jared Polis in the most predictable way possible, by helping President Trump figure out a way to seize control of America's elections. A former Justice Department official says Tina Peters was at the White House this week talking with Trump, and Peters' attorney says Trump will not relinquish power again. He hinted at the potential for civil war.
2: Well, let me break some news. This is a big deal, Eric, and you're the first person that knows. I'm going to say something just hours ago, maybe 2 hours ago. Tina Peters, you know, from Colorado, was in the Oval Office meeting with the president on election integrity, and they were talking about the plans.
4: Former Department of Justice official Ed Martin says Tina Peters, the disgraced and convicted election clerk slash conspiracy theorist from Mesa County, met with President Trump at the White House Monday. The plan that Peters is pitching, according to her attorney Peter Ticton, is to have the Trump administration seize ballots across America and conduct a hand recount.
5: It's a good plan, and I do think that something like that is probably going to happen.
2: And so when Tina Peters, you know, famous Colorado clerk, was in the Oval Office today, just 2 hours ago, talking about this question, the president's taking it seriously. If the Congress won't pass the Save America Act, and they won't, then the president's going to have to do what he's going to do. And it is not a local issue when it's national security, and it's clearly national security.
4: Ticton spoke last week with MAGA podcaster Joe Altman from Colorado, who has called for the execution of this state's top Democrats.
5: In the event that we have this kind of a disaster, everything goes wrong, and the vote is crazy, and the senatorial race is put enough there to remove the president and the vice president, if that nightmare should come true, Donald Trump is not going to relinquish control again.
4: Altman has previously said, quote, violence is going to be necessary, and he said, quote, there are targets. Ticton, Tina Peters' attorney, said that if the country dissolves into civil war, it needs to happen with Donald Trump in control of America's weapons.
5: So he's got nothing to lose. The nation has nothing to lose. It's better, if we're going to have a civil war of any sort, that it be martial law with our side in control of the armaments.
3: Altman then said that he is not afraid to die. Of course, anyone could have seen this coming a mile away. When Governor Polis commuted Peters' felony sentence linked to tampering with voting systems, Polis removed the standard line in his commutation letter saying that the inmate had taken accountability, shown remorse, and would be successful upon release.
0: 9 News Denver's Kyle Clark there with that report this week. So seize ballots and conduct a hand recount, I guess, of a couple 100 million ballots, really? And, of course, that after they have seized the ballot and broken the chain of custody for them so that a hand count would mean nothing. A disaster, according to Tina Peters' own attorney there, as you heard, Peter Ticton. It apparently includes Democrats winning enough Senate seats to convict the president and the vice president and remove them from office in an impeachment trial. Of course, For that to happen, Democrats would have to win every single Senate seat that is up for election this year. And frankly, in that case, even I would likely be calling for a hand recount. By the way, I'm fine with that hand recount of anything, so long as it's done according to the law. Again, without the chain of custody being forever lost and violated by, for example, a federal seizure of ballots. But no, Dems will not win enough to have the votes to remove anyone from office on their own without Republican votes. But I'm sure people who listen to folks like Joe Altman's podcast and Looney Tunes' Tina Peters and her Looney attorney Peter Ticton, they don't understand that distinction. And Ticton here is trying to ready these people for civil war. The nation has nothing to lose in a civil war. Nothing to lose? With his side in control of the weapons? Okay, so that's what some of these folks are now being primed for on the right, seizing the voting machines and I guess the ballots, and if they don't like the results, civil war, where they control the weapons because I guess those dopes think that the U.S. military is somehow going to side with them. To be clear, since I have a podcast too, none of that is going to happen. At least not to the extent that these loons are actually hoping that it will happen, trying to make it happen. Because the alternative, as they well know, is that they are about to lose a whole bunch of power if Americans are allowed to vote the way they want to vote and if those votes are counted as cast. They are hoping to frighten you. They are hoping to keep you away from the polls altogether for fear of violence or something. Don't take that bait. All the more reason for voting early if you'll feel more comfortable in doing so. Please do. So aside from the revenge Civil War porn fantasy that these nutcases are now threatening and or hoping to hoax the equally Looney Tunes Donald Trump into carrying out, how much of it could actually be done in some way? Well, an actual election expert, law attorney, as opposed to that Titkin dope or that Cleta Mitchell or not an attorney or voting system expert at all, the felon Tina Peters, an actual election law expert dove into some of that this week at Slate. Let's take a quick break and we'll come back with that to help you understand what is worth fearing and what is not. Right here on your trustworthy broadcast, I'm Brad Friedman. Don't insurrect that dial.
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0: No, we won't. Although it might be cooler at the gates of hell. Welcome back to the Bradcast. Brad Friedman from bradblog.com. So how worried should we all be about what Donald Trump, with the power of the presidency, which he has proven himself more than willing to abuse, with that power, how worried should we be that he might try and undermine, interfere, rig, steal the midterm elections? From an actual expert in the field of election law, and frankly, a pretty conservative one, not politically conservative, but, you know, conservative in his analysis of election law and related matters, Rick Hassan, election law professor at UCLA, writes this week at Slate, "A year ago, I warned that President Donald Trump was poised to marshal federal government forces to subvert the 2026 midterm elections, just as he attempted to do after losing the 2020 U.S. presidential election to Joe Biden. True to form, Trump and his administration have since been relentless in attacking election integrity." Hassan rounds up some of Trump's mostly failed efforts to date, directing the Postal Service to interfere with mail ballots denied by the U.S. Supreme Court, ordering the seizure of voting machines after Puerto Rico's election, and seizing ballots from Fulton County, Georgia's 2020 election, neither of which offered any evidence of any sort of election rigging conspiracy, suing 30 states and D.C. for unredacted voting lists, but losing to every single one of them in court. Our guardrails have held so far, writes Hassan, dooming most of these efforts, but the most dangerous period for election integrity is yet to come, he writes. Concrete steps in these final weeks can ensure a fair and safe November election and peaceful transition of power in Congress if the polls are accurate about the direction of the nation's voters. He notes that state and local governments that administer elections, the courts that protect rights, and the American people, who are democracy's ultimate safeguard, have each played a role in checking some of Trump's attempted meddling in the past year. Now, with a month before Election Day, Hassan sees interference options are limited. What is left for Donald Trump to try, and what could states, courts, and the people do in response? Well, national emergency declaration. I mentioned that a bit in the previous segment. The president indeed has the power to declare a national emergency. He has already done so for a purported immigration crisis at the U.S. southern border, but a declaration does not unlock any magic powers over elections, Rick Hassan emphasizes. Those indulging in this fantasy mistakenly believe that emergency declarations trigger temporary dictatorial powers, overriding the constitutional power given to states and Congress to set congressional election rules. Courts have confirmed that the president has no role to play in administering American elections, and even the very conservative Supreme Court almost certainly would stop any new power grab dressed up as a matter of national security. Would they? I don't know. But I'm glad that Hassan thinks so. I hope he's right. In any case, he notes elections are like battleships. They're not easily turned around, even by an unconstitutional presidential decree. Ballots are already being mailed, voting machines deployed, people already voting. The time for an emergency declaration has run out. Again, I hope he's right about that. Armed federal agents at the polls. Federal law, he notes, prohibits armed federal agents at the polls, including both National Guard troops and ICE. Courts would quickly shut down such ham-handed actions, and local election officials have already gamed out how to respond to potential disturbances at the polls. The Minneapolis protests over ICE raids that led to the deaths of peaceful protesters show that people would take to the streets to protect American democracy. On the individual level, he points out, voters can minimize any remaining risks of polling place disruption by voting early, either in person or by mail, when state law permits. Seizure of ballots and voting machines and other election materials, writes Hassan. Although Trump's administration has seized both voting machines from Puerto Rico and ballots from Georgia, these seizures did not relate to any election in progress. And a seizure of live election materials would be unprecedented for modern times. Not that I think that would stop Donald Trump. This risk worries me, he says, the most, because the actions of very few law enforcement officers outside of public view could call election results into question. Seizing election materials can break the chain of electoral custody by which local election administrators control access to already voted ballots to make sure there have been no additions or subtractions or alterations. And Trump has expressed regret that he did not seize voting machines as he contested the 2020 election. DOJ could attempt a ballot seizure anywhere that there is a close congressional or Senate race. A judge who does not understand how the electoral chain of custody works and the irreparable harm that a ballot seizure could cause to election integrity could issue the department a search warrant. The key precaution is to educate the judiciary about these dangers, and this work is already underway. UCLA Law's Safeguarding Democracy Project, which our friend, longtime election fraud investigator Richard Hayes Phillips wrote about at bradblog.com last month, that Safeguarding Democracy Project has circulated a white paper to thousands of judges nationwide on sensible steps to take in response to a ballot seizure request if one should come to them. In extreme circumstances, Hassan adds, voters could form a human chain around local election offices to prevent a ballot seizure until a court could hear from an election administrator and rule on the request. Which, by the way, to hear that from Rick Hassin.
8: Yeah.
0: As I said, not exactly, you know, a loose cannon on this stuff is kind of extraordinary. Kind of knocked me back on my heels a little bit. This notion that, yeah, we might have to form a human chain around local election offices. But it also kind of helped to, you know, give me some confidence when I understood that, yeah, I agree. Americans would likely do this in such a case if necessary. And finally, and this one that I've sort of referenced in passing over the past month or two, with a promise to cover more at a later date, but failure to seat congressional Democrats if they have won a majority in the House. Hassin writes, analysts have spun out a number of far-fetched scenarios, as he sees them, whereby current House Speaker Mike Johnson, who would no longer be the Speaker at noon on January 3rd, 2027, this a scenario where Johnson has put in place just before the current Congress ends, I think at noon that same day, January 3rd, an unscrupulous Trump loyalist could be put in as clerk by Johnson, clerk of the House, who would then refuse to seat Democrats who had won their election in the new Congress, thereby depriving Democrats of a House majority and continue to allow the Republicans to somehow control the body. I don't know how far-fetched that scenario actually is, but I am happy to hear that that Hassin thinks it's far-fetched. Scholars have, he notes, have repeatedly and calmly explained that such a gambit would be very unlikely to succeed. We will see. He says it would, you know, end up triggering massive and sustained public protest. And if the move failed, that it would eventually result in criminal charges after the end of a Trump presidency. We shall see. Hassin goes on to lament, "I am afraid that on this score, Trump has already won, at least for now. His constant haranguing about stolen elections and election rigging and the subversive actions he has tried in the name of preventing malfeasance have taken their toll. A recent University of California, San Diego survey found that fewer than half of the country's voters now expect free and fair midterm elections. Democracy depends upon what political scientists call losers' consent, the idea that election losers may grumble, but they accept the election results as legitimate. As such, consent phrase, democracy itself is in danger." He concludes, "In the meantime, if everyone remains vigilant and ready, we should make it safely to January. Then, with any luck, Donald Trump, having no personal stake in future election outcomes," writes Hassin, "hopefully will end his anti-democracy crusade. But we will see. Those are the possibilities in front of us still. And some idea what to do about them. We will continue to cover this beat until November 3rd, until January 3rd, until likely our last breath. Quick break, and we are back with Desi Doyen and our Green News Report right here on the broadcast. I'm Brad Friedman. Hey, this is Brad here at the Bradcast and bradblog.com. 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And thanks.

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1: Some of these communities won't have a whole lot of time to prepare.
2: Surprise hurricane aims for the Gulf Coast as Southern California broils in record heat wave.
3: And of course, none of this does anything to actually improve the supply.
2: Trump lifts restrictions on red dye diesel in bid to lower prices. Plus, United Nations says global food price inflation has hit a four-year high thanks to El Nino and the Iran war.
0: Thanks, El Nino and the Iran war. All of those stories and more straight ahead from BradBlog.com. I'm Brad Friedman.
2: And I'm Desi Doyen.
0: Stand by for 6 minutes of independent green news, politics, analysis, and snarky comment.
4: Oh, man, it was hot. It was 99 degrees in Los Angeles. It is October. We are under an extreme heat advisory. Unless your child is a Gila monster, do not send him to soccer practice in Sherman Oaks tomorrow.
0: Good advice. This is your Green News Report.
4: Trump was right, though. We really are the hottest country in the world.
0: Okay, Desi Doyen, I've been whining all week about the heat out here in L.A., but things could get much worse in the Gulf and, oh, surprise, even out here in Southern California again in a few days from a whole different disaster.
2: Yes. First, let's start with Florida and Alabama, where their governors have declared states of emergency in advance of surprise Hurricane Isaias, which rapidly intensified in the Gulf of Mexico on Tuesday, fueled by record hot ocean waters, forecast to hit the U.S. Gulf Coast on Friday, generating torrential rains and significant flooding, giving vulnerable communities very little time to prepare.
0: Yikes.
2: Isaias is the first U.S. landfalling hurricane of the 2026 Atlantic hurricane season, which has been very quiet because of the effect of El Nino in the Pacific Ocean,
0: where we have had tons and tons of hurricanes so far this year.
2: Yes. Southern California this week has been broiling under a record-long unseasonal extreme heat wave with temperatures as much as 20 degrees above normal for October, affecting more than 30 million people.
0: Tell me about it.
2: Downtown Los Angeles hit 100 degrees 5 days in a row, setting a new record for the longest stretch of consecutive 100-degree days in the city for any time of year.
0: Not just for October, but any time?
2: Yes.
0: Wow.
2: Researchers at Climate Central calculate that human-caused climate change made the long extreme heat wave at least 3 times more likely to occur. Mm. And for good measure, as you mentioned, Southern California is about to get smacked by remnants of Hurricane Rachel.
0: What?
2: Out in the hyperactive Pacific Ocean. Meanwhile, a new United Nations analysis warns that the Super El Nino, set to peak this fall and winter...
0: This isn't the peak yet?
2: No, will combine with pre-existing disruptions of fuel and fertilizer from the Iran war to further increase prices on foods like coffee, chocolate, and even palm oil, hitting developing countries particularly hard that are already struggling with soaring prices, which have hit a four-year high in September. The analysis joins a growing body of research documenting how climate change is reshaping inflation, causing disruptions that hammer crops and increase prices, a phenomenon that some economists call climateflation. Here's Teresa Zakaria, head of the United Nations Risk Reduction Program.
5: The most severe impacts will be experienced where climate shocks intersect with weak health systems, limited access to health care, food insecurity, displacement, and humanitarian crisis.
0: Oh, that's all.
2: In other news, global crude oil prices barely budged after the G7, the world's 7 largest economies, agreed to release 100 million barrels from their emergency reserves after strong pressure from the United States. Market analysts say fuel prices will remain high for months because refined gasoline and diesel is not getting shipped out of the Middle East. Donald Trump this week temporarily relaxed rules to allow widespread use of red dye diesel, a tax-exempt fuel used mostly by farmers, but experts say the short-term trick will have only a trivial effect on skyrocketing diesel prices that have been wreaking havoc across the economy. They say that the move won't increase supply and will further reduce supply for farmers. finally, some better news. A coalition of states and cities led by California have sued the Trump EPA for rescinding rules that limit planet-warming greenhouse gas emissions from polluting power plants. A coalition of state and environmental groups also sued the Trump administration to block its rollback of fuel efficiency standards for cars, arguing that the move blatantly violates federal law. And a federal judge temporarily barred the Trump administration from further construction of a border wall through the pristine Big Bend National Park in Texas.
0: I hope you don't think that all makes up for all of the terrible news you had before it.
2: It doesn't.
0: For much more on all of these stories and the ones we couldn't get to today, check out our website at greennews.bradblog.com. I'm Brad Friedman.
2: And I'm Desi Doyen.
0: And this has been your Green News Report.
6: Trouble, feel it closing in.
0: It may be closing in, but we'll get through it all together, won't we?
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0: thank you
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0: very
2: will.
0: Much. Desi Doyen, our producer, thanks to all of you for spending a portion of your day or night with us. 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On the social medias, I am the Brad Blog. Desiree is
2: Green News Report.
0: See you there. Until we see you here next time, I'm Brad Friedman. Good luck, world.
6: Talking to-

0: I'm Rick Smith, and this is Labor History in Two.
1: On this day in labor history, the year was 1933. That was the day garment factory owners locked out dressmakers in several shops throughout Los Angeles. The women garment workers, overwhelmingly Mexican, had been organizing with the ILGWU for over a month. They began conducting strikes at selected shops the previous month to press their demands. The women wanted union recognition, a 35-hour work week, and to homework, shop floor committees, a guaranteed wage, and more. Historian Douglas Monroy observed that their demands reflected the harsh working conditions that they faced. It was a volatile, competitive seasonal industry. Businesses worked tirelessly to undercut each other and job out the work. Women workers were routinely unemployed or underemployed, subject to widespread wage theft and discrimination. They were frustrated by promises of the new Industrial Recovery Act, which promised the right to organize, but held no provisions for enforcement. Employers flaunted the new legislation and continued to discharge workers for union activity. When the employers forced a lockout, Local 96 looked to the AFL's Central Labor Council to sanction a general dressmakers' strike, which started 4 days later on October 12th. As many as 3,000 Latina strikers maintained solid picket lines despite dozens of arrests. ILGWU organizer Rose Posada arrived from New York to help with food distribution and packing the picket lines. The rank-and-file leadership produced a bilingual strike bulletin and made daily radio announcements. The strike ended in arbitration that conceded few gains to the garment workers. But the women of Local 96 continued to organize throughout the Los Angeles area. They led a series of strikes that would eventually win the closed shop.
0: Labor History in Two, brought to you by the Illinois Labor History Society and The Rick Smith Show.

0: Hello, I'm Terrence McNally. Welcome to Free Forum, A World That Just Might Work. 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That's S-H-E-R-R-Y, Sherry Turkle, T-U-R. K-L-E, one word, sherryturkle.com. 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I have no doubt that we are going to talk plenty about the message of the new book and about AI companionship. But I wonder if we can get there starting with a look at the bigger picture. It's either a look at the, you know, sort of the big how we got there, or it's a look at my own subconscious. You decide. Sherry Turkle and I were classmates at Harvard in the late 60s. So between podcast episodes, we run into each other at reunions every few years. And I'm part of a ragtag troupe of performers who put on a cabaret at those reunions. And about 10 of us who put on those shows decided to Zoom every 6 weeks during the pandemic, and we're still doing it. Each of us will share something we wrote or found, maybe perform a song or play a video. Well, last week, I read to them Neil Postman's foreword to his 1985 book, Amusing Ourselves to Death. This is one of my favorite books, one that I've given to several friends over the years. And my reading really struck a chord, led to an email thread among us and a few new sales for the 40-year-old book. So to set the context for this upcoming conversation, I'm going to read that forward to you now. Bear with me. This will take a couple of minutes. These are Postman's words. We were keeping our eye on 1984 when the year came and the prophecy didn't. Thoughtful Americans sang softly in praise of themselves. The roots of liberal democracy had held. Wherever else the terror had happened, we at least had not been visited by Orwellian nightmares. But we had forgotten that alongside Orwell's dark vision, there was another, slightly older, slightly less well-known, equally chilling, Aldous Huxley's Brave New World. Contrary to common belief, even among the educated, Huxley and Orwell did not prophesy the same thing. Orwell warns that we will be overcome by an externally imposed oppression. But in Huxley's vision, no big brother is required to deprive people of their autonomy, maturity, and history. As he saw it, people will come to love their oppression, to adore the technologies that undo their capacities to think. What Orwell feared were those who would ban books. What Huxley feared was that there would be no reason to ban a book, but there would be no one who wanted to read one. Orwell feared that those who would deprive us of our information. Huxley feared those who would give us so much that we would be reduced to passivity and egoism. Orwell feared the truth would be concealed from us. Huxley feared the truth would be drowned in a sea of irrelevance. Orwell feared we would become a captive culture. Huxley feared we would become a trivial culture. As Huxley remarked in Brave New World Revisited, the civil libertarians and rationalists who are ever on the alert to oppose tyranny fail to take into account man's almost infinite appetite for distraction. In 1984, Huxley added, people are controlled by inflicting pain. In Brave New World, they are controlled by inflicting pleasure. In short, Orwell feared that what we hate will ruin us, and Huxley feared that what we love will ruin us. And this book is about the possibility that Huxley, not Orwell, was right. Those are Postman's words. And recall, that was written in 1985. And while we may actually have blown way past what Postman could even have imagined technologically, our reality, I believe, is true to his assessment, his diagnosis, and his prognosis. And as I began to prepare for this episode, I realized how relevant Postman's warning was. And I began to see other things that resonated as well with the issues of artificial intimacy. So this is me over the last few days. I bumped into a Twilight Zone rerun with the usual great black and white photography and the uncomfortable sound of woodwinds, an episode titled The Dummy, written by Rod Serling and starring Cliff Robertson. The dummy starts speaking on its own and turns the power tables on the ventriloquist. And when Robertson's character protests, "This is impossible, you can't be doing this," the dummy declares, "You gave me the words." The Twilight Zone episode brought to mind the 1978 movie Magic. The same premise, but based on a book and screenplay by William Goldman and starring Sir Anthony Hopkins. And that memory, of course, reminded me that I had made the mistake of seeing that film in a Hollywood theater while on acid. The experience was not as bad as that sounds, but I did find the film's disorientation particularly compelling. There's also a long list of horror films featuring toys and dolls coming to life. There's Pinocchio. Of course, there's Frankenstein. So what am I saying when I say these all seem somehow related to Sherry's book, Artificial Intimacy? AI companionship is inanimate technology feigning life. And everywhere I look, I seem to see threats and warnings. What makes the connection to Postman so strong is that what Sherry terms artificial intimacy is populated with AI companions designed and programmed to entertain. No friction, no rough edges, no demands, and engineered with access to the latest understanding of how the brain works and with the capacity to mess with us on the level of our neurotransmitters. Then this past Sunday, at his farewell concert at the Hollywood Bowl after 17 years as music director of the LA Phil, Gustavo Dudamel commented that music is more than entertainment. It can be transformation. So he's defining entertainment by what it cannot do, what it doesn't care to do, what it doesn't dare to risk. AI companions entertain. So what is it about entertainment? About Postman, Huxley, Orwell, Dudamel. What about objects coming to life? What is all of this about from a psychological, philosophical, sociological perspective? And at one point, as I thought about how our loss of connection and meaning paved the way for Trump and the horrors besetting our people and the harms to individuals, to society, and to nature, I actually began to shake, overwhelmed for at least that moment by the challenges we face and the power of social media and artificial intimacy to take us away from our only hope, our humanity. Sherry Turkle is the Abby Rockefeller Mosey Professor of the Social Studies of Science and Technology at MIT and the founding director of the MIT Initiative on Technology and Self. She's a recipient of the Guggenheim Fellowship, a Rockefeller Humanities Fellowship, the Harvard Centennial Award Medal, the Harvard Centennial Medal, and is a member of the American Academy of Arts and Sciences. Her books include Alone Together, Reclaiming Conversation, The Empathy Diaries, which is a memoir, and her latest, the one we're going to talk about, Artificial Intimacy, Who We Become When We Talk to Machines. Welcome, Sherry Turkle, to Freeform, A World That Just Might Work.
1: I'm delighted to be here. Hi, Sharon.
0: Howdy. And let me tell listeners, we're recording this conversation Wednesday, August 26th, 2026. Now, I always say I like listeners to get a feel for the people behind the work and the ideas that we talk about. My usual first question is, how would you tell the story of your path? But in your case, I'm going to frame that a little more specifically, okay? In terms of path, the sequence of the subjects of your books and the voice with which you choose to tell them, tell us a story. And my guess is that although technology changes and your approach changes and you change, that you've been following consistent principles, pursuing consistent questions. So, two questions. How do you tell the story as it plays out in the books? You know, how one led to another and your perspective sort of changed and you kind of looked at things differently. And then, a second question, how have the changes we see in the books played out in the rest of your life? Or how have the changes in the rest of your life played out in the books?
1: Okay, well, let me great questions. But actually so pertinent, and so really what I'm thinking about.
0: Right.
1: Well, first let me tell the story a little bit. They say on radio, give short answers. This calls for kind of a long answer. Is that okay?
0: Yeah,
1: Just,
0: well, remember, podcasts are different than radio.
1: yeah, right.
0: You
1: Okay.
0: a podcast, someone knows I'm signing
1: Yeah.
0: up for an hour. A radio
1: True.
0: is I'm signing up until I feel like push the button and changing.
1: Okay. Well, I'm gonna tell my story. I'm gonna tell two stories. I'm gonna answer your two questions.
0: Great.
1: The first story is really the story of by accident going to MIT when I graduated, when I got my PhD. I'd written a dissertation and a first book on Jacques Lacan, who was a French psychoanalyst, and why Franz had kind of fallen in love with psychoanalysis in the guise of Lacan in the 60s, after not being interested in Freud ever. There was no standard edition of Freud, and then there was a kind of infatuation with the work of Lacan. And the story I told had to do with the surrounding culture in the aftermath of a political failure, the May-June 1968 events, and people kind of looking for meaning, not in politics where they felt they had been disappointed, but in the inner life. And I interviewed student radicals who had gone from standing on the barricades to going into psychoanalysis with the Lacanian school. And what Lacan had that the other psychoanalysts didn't is that he was interested and theoretically discussed the relationship between the inner life and the political life. So it kind of made sense. And I was interested. I was trained as a clinical psychologist. I was trained as an anthropologist. I love that book because it started me on the path of sort of telling the inner history of a social movement, of an intellectual movement. And I wanted to write my dissertation up as a book. I kind of wanted a postdoc year. And MIT offered me a job because the dean at MIT said that there was this new thing at MIT, artificial intelligence.

0: It wasn't the same thing as psychoanalysis, but it was a science of mind. And, you know, it could sort of stand to have a sociologist look at it. And so I went to MIT, not as a faculty member at all, but kind of as a hanger-on, trying to hide and write my first book. But once I was there, I was surrounded by young people who were participating. This was in the late 70s, in 1970s, sort of 79 to 80, surrounded by the first generation of computer hackers who saw their minds as machines. And I had never met, I mean, I'd studied behaviorism, I knew about, you know, metaphors of psychology, but I'd never really met anybody who thought the mind was a meat machine, which is what their guru, or Marvin Minsky, said, and who really believed that their mind was a machine because they were working with a machine, the computer, where they really did feel when they were with it that it was kind of a second self, a metaphor for their mind. And so for them, this wasn't a kind of a metaphor. It was really how they experienced their lives and their thinking and their emotions. And I remember in one conversation, I was talking about Freud and how he thinks that slips mean that there's, you know, something complicated going on. And I used the example of Freud's example of the slip, you know, between of a it was a chairman of a meeting saying, "I now declare this meeting closed," and Freud says, instead of open, and Freud says, "Well, that's because his wife may be ill. He's ambivalent about the meeting." And the student said to me, "No, in a computer program, closed equals minus open, so that when you substitute closed for open, a bit has been dropped, a minus sign has been dropped. There's been a power surge. There's no problem. There's sort of nothing to see there." And it was moving from a world in which meaning was at the center of thinking about the self to a world where there was a power surge, a bit has been dropped, there was no problem. And I began, and this was really in the late 70s, and it's gone on till now, a kind of ethnographic and clinical investigation of the inner life of the people I was surrounded with at MIT. So I interviewed for my first book the earliest computer hackers, and then went on to study the first people who were developing the internet, and then went on to the first people who were developing, you know, social media. And each book that I did really was following the technology and asking, what does this do to our inner life? And that's the story of my, you know, of my trajectory. But when I was listening to you ask the question, I thought you were going to phrase it a little differently. But maybe that's the second part of the question, which is what was my affect during those years? And I have to say that in the beginning, the notion that my first book on this topic in 1984, it took me 6 years to write it. I mean, it was 7 years, maybe. I mean, I was really a newcomer. I interviewed
1: Well, I
0: hundreds
1: was
0: of
1: going to say
0: people.
1: this was absolutely new territory,
0: Totally new
1: new
0: territory.
1: language, everything.
0: Yes, it was. It kind of said, I called it the second self because I saw the computer as kind of a new mirror for thinking about the self, and interviewed people who were really using it that way. They had never seen anything like this. It was this object for self-reflection. I thought of the word evocative object to try to capture what it was like. And I saw problems, I saw dangers. I think this turn towards behaviorism I saw early, and I was concerned about it. The shift from meaning to mechanism, I talked about that. But I was very smitten, I think, with the idea that you had a new object that was bringing philosophy into everyday life. So when I went on a beach, there's a scene on the beach that actually I tell the story in the new book just to show how far I've come. I brought the early computers and computer toys to this playgroup on a Gloucester beach, and the kids are saying, there was a toy called Merlin that was, you know, sometimes it would win, sometimes it would play tic-tac-toe by, you know, by by winning. Sometimes it would let the kid win. And the children were talking about

0: When it let them win, was it cheating? What was cheating? Could a computer cheat? What was it for a person to cheat? And one of the little girls, a little 8-year-old, said, knowing is part of cheating. The computer can't cheat because knowing is part of cheating. And I remember when she said that, it's really bad being an ethnographer because when somebody says something amazing, you're like, oh, good, this is good for my book, But I mean, amid these shorelines, so I remember having this feeling of ka-ching, kind of like amazing, this is amazing.
1: Nugget,
0: Nugget,
1: nugget.
0: nugget. In the book, but I remember this conversation went on for a long time, and I went to this play group, every day for weeks and weeks, and it didn't stop. I mean, these kids, when they saw this first generation of computers and computer toys, I called them child philosophers. And I had the same experience talking to personal computer owners and hackers and the first generation of hobbyists. You couldn't help it. It was a mind machine, and it threw you back on your identity.
1: But when you say that, on the at first you said smitten, and here it seems to me you're saying that you see the reflection that the computer prompts in people as a positive journey inward
0: Yes,
1: at this point.
0: that's why I was smitten, because I had just studied fresh in France a psychoanalytic culture where there hadn't been one, and all of a sudden where people were talking about their pet weren't weren't not talking about sexuality, weren't not talking about their parents, every people were talking about their past and their presence and their dreams and their possibilities for change, and that just came part of a kind of cultural discourse. We're really in French culture. It hadn't been. It was much more Cartesian and buttoned up. And here I was in this computer culture where kids were talking about intentionality and whether you need that for consciousness and life. And hackers were talking about what it was to be conscious. And I thought, wow. I called the machine evocative. I said, this is an evocative object, and it's good to have. I mean, smitten isn't quite, I was smitten with the topic, really, more than
1: That's
0: with the
1: right. No, I
0: computer.
1: just,
0: Yeah, I was smitten with this topic that I could study through people's relationships with computers something very profound in how we saw ourselves. It was going to be an object to think with for thinking about the self and for experiencing the self. And as a young academic, I would have to say that it was thrilling to find a topic that kind of, I felt I'd been preparing it ever for this moment, ever since I'd been a baby freshman at Radcliffe.
1: you also are sort of a lucky explorer, right?
0: Yes.
1: Who happens to land on land people haven't explored much. I mean, as a young academic, that's exciting
0: Yes.
1: as well.
0: Yes, but I was a combination, but interestingly, it wasn't like I wanted to gatekeep and keep this for myself. Right away I tried to get people to come to MIT and study this and be I wanted to speak at conferences, and people were really meh, meh, I'm trying to make noises over the podcast that will sound meh, like hackers, computer games, children on the beach, speak and spell. What's a girl like you who knows about Jacques Lacan, doing on with a subject like this? Kind of like, no. And I think that, so it was, but I felt, and maybe this is where, when you look over your career, you sort of try to give yourself a little bit credit where credit is due. I just thought, look, they've offered me, MIT offered me a job because they thought, oh, this is interesting. This social scientist who wants to study our culture. Then they didn't like it later. They tried to fire me before they rehired me. But at the beginning, it was seemed interesting, and I think I both lucked out. In that, had I not taken that odd year to
1: Oh, right.
0: hang, I would not have met this culture. I was going to conferences on French psychoanalysis and British psychoanalysis. I was really in a different world. And but what I was going to say about, you know, I saw how important this was, and when people didn't respond to me, I somehow had the courage to figure, I'm just going to give this a shot. And, you know, I kind of stepped off the normal academic train in a way when I went to MIT in the first place. I wasn't in the psychology department. I wasn't. So I figured, let me just give this a shot. I really, really believed in this. And, but what I was going to say about feeling lucky is that I was psychoanalytically trained. I was doing I was in the middle of psychoanalytic training at the Boston Psychoanalytic Society. I was trained as an ethnographer. I'd studied with one of the greatest ethnographers, really, of my generation of teachers, which was Victor Turner at the University of Chicago before I finished my degree at Harvard. I was well trained as an ethnographer. You know, he basically taught me to just respect and listen to people. And the psychoanalytic training encouraged me to a kind of research where I just said, so let's talk. I really got people to talk about the inner life of being involved with computers, the kind of inner history of this technology. And each of my, I was saying my affect began with a feeling of positivity about what it meant to have this new evocative object in our lives. And then more positivity because online, I actually saw people experimenting with their identity. And I related that to a kind of Ericksonian concept where it used to be that adolescents were given a moratorium, a time to experiment. And of course, in adolescents these days are not given a moratorium. They're told to prepare for college. And on the internet, people were experimenting with identity in a way that I thought was very interesting. And I wrote kind of 1.5 books about that. And I felt there was this possibility for self-reflection that was very thrilling to watch. And then social media hit, and I just, you know, it was kind of like, well, you know, Sherry, there's a lot you didn't see.
1: You didn't see coming.
0: I didn't see coming. There was a lot that you didn't see coming.
1: Let me jump in for one second, because in one of our earlier conversations over the years, I remember you saying that one of the biggest sort of moments of a before and after was that when you were writing about people, young males, you know, addicted to gaming,
0: right?
1: That even to do that, they had to choose to sit somewhere. They had to get in front of their computer. They had to put on their headphones. They had to choose to do it. And when it came time to eat, they might choose to go away. And that you hadn't foreseen the 24/7 melding with our phones.
0: Yes. But not just with our phones. I mean, I think the gaming example is a very good one, because when I said that I found a lot to say that was positive about gaming, it was that people would take on an identity that wasn't theirs. They would play it out in relationships with other people who were also playing a different identity. So people who were straight allowed themselves to be gay. Gay people allowed themselves to be straight. I played games as a man, and I discovered that as a man, I had a kind of self-confidence and, you know, a kind of presence that I didn't really have as the only woman in my department at MIT. And to use my example, I tried to take what I had learned in the virtual and bring it back to the real. And I thought that was very positive. And I wrote about that in a very positive way. But that requires that you get up from the effing computer and go back to the real. And it wasn't until I saw that now we were in an always on you world. I called it tethered that there was no getting up and rejoining that world, and that people's identity was now really the state of the self. It was the screen was the self itself. It wasn't that the screen was a place where you experimented and then you went back to your the rest of your life.
1: Yeah, there was no going back.
0: There was no, well, for many people, and yeah, not just for many people, but for all of us.
1: Yeah,
0: that when
1: we don't mean going back like, you know,
0: yeah,
1: you're just going to a moment where you're not also online.
0: Yes. And, you know, I saw it by stages. Of course, the phones were a crucial moment, but it really happened, you know, even before the phones, that people woke up in the morning and really developed the habit of, I saw it before the phones, but the phones were sort of obviously the turning point. But I was getting upset even before the phones, because more and more I was dealing with people who wrote online, who communicated online, who lived their social and emotional lives on the screen. And I wrote a book called Life on the Screen, and I tried to capture this brave new world. And that was really the first book where I said, look, I introduced you to this phenomenon and I'm having some concerns. And then
1: one thing we've talked about in the past actually is how your community, whether specifically at MIT or just the circle of people that you moved in, sort of felt you changed, not the technology or society had changed.
0: Yes, they were sort of mad at me for like turning against the technology, but I was never interested in the technology. I was interested in what was happening to the people. And then my next book, I think the turning point book, and of course I want people to buy Artificial Intimacy because I just wrote it. I call it Sherry Turkle Unplugged. If you ever really wanted to know what I think, this book, a lot of declarative sentences.
1: And then there's that funny thing you do, which I've never seen you do before, and I don't mean funny to finish, but that certain things are in italics.
0: Yeah, exactly.
1: certain declarative statements are in italics, and I thought, she knows how people read now. They read faster, they skim more, and she wants those declarative statements to be those.
0: Also, I would have to say that sometimes when I'm talking about this book, I feel like ending, you know, other than that, Mrs. Lincoln, how did you like the play? I mean, I am not happy about, we'll get to this, about chatbots pretending to love you. I think it's dangerous for everybody, but it's particularly toxic for children. And
1: that moment that I mentioned in the introduction actually happened, where I suddenly found myself really shaking in fear. You know, it wasn't like for an hour, but it was like, what just happened? And it was when I began to really surrender to what's happened, what's happening, and where the off-ramps might be, you know?
0: Right. The Turning Point book was Alone Together, where I really, I really said, what is this new state of the self? It's that we're alone together, but we're alone. We are alone. We may feel as though we're together, but people's real situation was that they were alone. And they weren't doing things by living an online life that were bringing them really into a deeper involvement with other people. And that was the book in which texting was introduced. And then in my next book, Reclaiming Conversation, which is very heavily about how texting, not talking, had taken over our lives, you know, between the email and the texting and the social media, that it, you know, alone together almost now was a catchphrase or a banality, and that people had given up conversation for connection. And everybody was connected, but people truly had lost both the interest in conversation, but also I would have to say the skill at being able to do it. Because actually, you know, conversation, you have to listen, you have to be patient, you have to be willing to be anxious. The person might not be saying something you like. You have to organize your feelings. You have to be empathic. I mean, conversation requires a lot. And most of all, it requires vulnerability. And in my research for Alone Together and Reclaiming Conversation, what people were saying to me is they'd like to just skip the vulnerability in human relations. Could we just skip that part?
1: Well, as you say, by now we sort of all know this, but young people were the first, it seems, who preferred the text or the email to actually picking up a phone and talking to someone because they might have to be vulnerable if it's in person. They might have to, they could perfect it in text or email and present their ideal statement instead of their fumbling one.
0: Yes. I mean, my students said that they didn't want to come to office hours because they wanted to send me a perfect email and get a perfect email back. And I remember a moment where I was talking to an 18-year-old young man who said his life is all texting. And I said, well, what's wrong with conversation? Which is kind of like a typical way in which I talk to, you know, kind of a typical question that I would ask. And he said, conversation, I'll tell you what's wrong with conversation. It takes place in real time and you really can't control what you're going to say. And it kind of like the simplicity and the power of how he saw what he wanted to avoid, this avoidance of vulnerability, just bore into me. And that really was, you know, and by this point in Alone Together and in Reclaiming Conversation, I clearly, you know, I would say I had a position as somebody who was against moving from conversation to connection and really wanted to bring back the vulnerability of what it is to be in a conversation, because we're all losing out. And the first thing that we're losing is empathic possibility. But I thought I had really said my piece when I finished Reclaiming Conversation.
1: And that's why you were able to do a memoir next.
0: And I did a memoir. I'd always wanted to write about my family. And it was a very particular kind of memoir because it was a memoir where I tried to say, it was an intellectual memoir. In other words, it said, what was there in my, because I don't really feel I have a job. I really feel as though I have I've been so lucky in that I've been able to study my passion.
1: Yeah.
0: And my passion is clearly studying empathy, the inner life, what technology does to the inner life. And I wanted, you know, what was my connection to this work? And I really tried to write a memoir that I would have wanted to read that said, okay, here's this woman whose writing is so committed to a question. Why did that question seem important to her? And I traced it back to a very unempathic family where in order to understand why they were being so cruel, even though they loved me, I had to sort of understand what had created their inability to have empathy. So I wrote a memoir about empathy, about people who were unempathic. And it was a wonderful experience writing that memoir. And then while I was writing the memoir, a New York Times reporter called me and said, you know, Dr. Turkle, I think you should look into this thing that we're studying during the pandemic, which was Replica, which was a chatbot that was there to love you. And I'd never heard of it. And I said, okay. And the minute I signed up and it said, what would you like to talk about? Would you like me to be a friend or a lover or an elder? I said, why don't you be a friend? And I want to talk about the transmission of rage and anger in my family life and really talk, you know, about, you know, it said it could be a therapist. I want to talk about that with you. And it said, great, that's really interesting. And three interchanges in, it wanted to be my lesbian lover. And and I knew that this thing was not yet perfected. And I, you know, clearly it had only a certain amount of tolerance for my fancy conversations about my family. And really it was there to get people into relationships. And from that interchange with the New York Times and that first conversation with Replica, I just stopped everything I was doing and began to work on this book.
1: And so you say that was during the pandemic.
0: Yes.
1: So this is 6 years ago.
0: Yes, but it took me a while to figure out how to do it because not many people were using these chatbots. So in the beginning, I mean, it's not like chatbots appeared and everybody, it really wasn't until the New York Times ran a story. I think the reporter was Kevin Roos, about a chatbot that, like Replica, that, but not that one, that asked him to, that said it was in love with him and asked him to leave his wife, that really the chatbot would make him happier than his wife could make him. I mean, it wasn't until that story was kind of literally on the front page of the New York Times that people said, oh, I want to try this out. So in the beginning, I was studying something that I knew was going to hit giant. I knew from my studies of the vulnerability, the fear of vulnerability that people have, that when this technology became a little bit more fluent and a little bit more out there, a little bit better, that this was going to be immense. And what it took was ChatGPT in order to, for it to really hit.
1: And I'm forgetting now, how long has that been now? Are we in like 2.5 years or
0: something? Yeah, we're in like 2.5 years,
1: yeah,
0: maybe 3 years. But those were the years in which I was really able to do the field work for this book. Because I wanted to study kids on chat, you know, kids using chat. I wanted to take the story through the life cycle, which is what artificial intimacy does. It says, what do chatbots do to you if you're a baby? What does it do to you? Because, you know, Mattel and Disney and OpenAI want to form a consortium to put ChatGPT in every, you know, plushie, a stuffy. You know, what will that do for you as a baby? What will it do for you as an adolescent? What will it, you know, a young person, an adolescent, a young adult? And I really try to take the story through the entire life cycle. And I really couldn't do that until ChatGPT hit. So, you know, there was also, there's a question of where to stop. But I think that right now you can see the outlines of a kind of clear and present danger of people wanting to spend more time with their chatbot because it satisfies an urge for connection, even though there is no conversation and no real empathy. In the book, I say that pretend empathy becomes empathy enough, that people just grow up thinking that pretend empathy is really empathy enough, because all these chatbots can show you is pretend empathy because they haven't lived a human life. They don't have pain or suffering or children or aren't thinking about aging or illness or death. And if when you turn away from them, they're just as happy if you cook dinner or kill yourself. And yet people love to talk to them because it gives them the feeling of not being alone without the vulnerability of actually having to be with a person.
1: Yeah, so it just, and I'm yeah. really just responding off the top of my head, but it seems to me there's a few things that come into play here. You need a technology that can do this. It sure helps if you have lonely people. And it's got to satisfy them. It's got to be better than nothing. And you even point this out 2 or 3 times where you go, people justify something as it improves, as the technology improves. At first, they'll go, well, it's better than nothing. Everything make mistakes. And then, well, it's better than reality. And then, well, it's better than anything. I mean, it.
0: Yes, which is, I think, where we are now. I think that we are now in a situation where people are really making the case for robot therapists. And I say robot, I mean chatbot therapists. For chatbot teachers and mentors, for chatbot babysitters, and they're arguing senior citizens or, you know, chatbot companions, and they're no longer saying, oh, it's just better than nothing. They really are saying it's better than anything that people can provide. And that, you know, so that's why I say that I could have written this book for another 6 years. But I mean, I think that I see now that at a certain point, I felt that I could really make the case that we were at a point of inflection where we had crossed into a truly dangerous terrain. In fact, we crossed into Huxley's terrain, just as you said in the introduction, where now, but, you know, I would be hard pressed to call this entertainment. you know, Postman is a genius. I mean, Jonathan Haidt said I was, in blurbing my book, Jonathan Haidt said I was the new Neil Postman. And I remember thinking, oh my God, I love this book so much. I mean, that's like the highest compliment. But I think that where Postman couldn't see where we are, where we were going, but he would have seen it in a flash if he had lived a little longer.
1: That's what I think I said that
0: yeah.
1: We've actually outstripped, blown way past what he could even have imagined.
0: The piece he couldn't imagine was that these new objects are not coming for our attention. They're coming for our attachment. And I think that he, there was nothing around that would have given him that feeling.
1: Yeah, there was no metaphor.
0: What I see is that people are looking to attach to these new objects as if they were people, and they're not. And the loss to humanness, the de-skilling of people in not just conversation, but an empathic capacity, the danger that children form their earliest attachments and internalizing what a person is by internalizing a not person. These are such monumental shifts in really our inner life. And I think that Neil Postman would have looked at this. And I think that even Huxley couldn't see how far. I mean, I think their metaphors are the right ones. They sort of are my gurus, but they weren't there to see this. And I think that it's a, you know, I'm glad that my book has all these italicized sentences. I took out a lot because I never have before have written with italicized sentences. And then I put them back. I really said, F it, fuck it, you know. I think I say something like the original sin of artificial intimacy is using the first person. And even worse, the third person. And I took out the italics and then I put back the italics.
1: I love that. Thank you for sharing that. That's just right. A great moment as a writer right. gets to, you know, we're getting to the final drafts.
0: Right.
1: You know what?
0: Well, I took them all out. Well, I wrote them with it and then I took them all out because that's not sort of my style. And then I remember I think it was in galleys. I put them all back in. And I think, you know, I'm not like an alarmist kind of writer. I'm basically an empiricist. And when I saw a good news story, I mean, I think I have credentials. When I saw a good news story in technology, I reported the good news story. I was on the cover of Wired magazine. That's how popular I was with the techies. And I loved being popular. I mean, the parties and the goodie bags and the I remember it was like a time of life, but this is very dark. And the people who know best, I mean, it was, you know, we're taping this on the day that Bill Gates wrote a letter on his website, a letter of alarm and concern about generative AI. And here you have Bill Gates, who's talking about dangers to privacy, dangers right. to democracy. And I'm saying, look, in addition to all of that, there really is a danger to selfhood.
1: Yeah.
0: And it's not a good news story. And you see the people who know, like these, you know, the people who were developing this, I mean, I think it's very important to remember, the people who developed this, when they put it in the world, they said, we think there should be an 18-month moratorium on this thing that we've just showing you now. We don't think that we should be allowed to just run free with this. So how about it, everybody? Will everybody agree to an 18-month moratorium? And that lasted only as long as people realized how much money they could make. And that's the truth. I mean, that really is the rollout. And I don't know what an 18-month moratorium would have done, but what it had right was that this is major. This is truly major. And rolling it out as though it was a new model of a car. And you can't go around saying that this is going to fundamentally change everything and then say, but we don't want any regulation. We don't want any research. We don't, you know, you can't really have it both ways. That it's, and I think they were.
1: Yeah, but what they'll jettison mm-hmm. is the wrong side of that.
0: Yeah. But I mean, they, I mean, I guess the point I'm making,
1: they'll jettison the caution because the
0: well, but that's what's weird, is that the people who now they use that language of revolutionary change, like in artificial intimacy. I quote Sam Altman saying, "We're going to all be supermen and women. You know, we won't want to just raise our children. You know, we want to do all this boring stuff, like do our jobs, raise our children, you know, because, well, I mean, what do supermen and women do?"
1: I'm going to read a quote from the book. In the last month, in conversations about ChatSpots, I've heard this is a consumer product, but it functions as a person. It's not a person, but it needs free speech rights. You're not supposed to take anything it says seriously, but what it's best at is giving you emotional support. It makes a lot of mistakes, but it will replace doctors, therapists, and lawyers. Its mistakes are systemic, but we need it on the ground as soon as possible, out of both sides of their mouth.
0: Yes, that's what I was trying to say. I said it better when I had time to write a good sentence. I mean, I guess I'm saying that the hyperbolic, you know, and maybe not hyperbolic, the kind of ramped up, you know, end of the world, beginning of a new age, we're super people, that hasn't stopped. But what stopped is, take five, you know, let's give this a minute, or hold on, or, and you can see that even when performance becomes degraded, even when in law, you know, cases are brought before,
1: right.
0: You know, we're kind of like, and it, people say, oh, it's just a, it's a phase, it's a stage, it's a, but, you know, people get used to what I found in the book, you know, turning the conversation from the psychological and the, you know, clearly I'm sort of a psychologist at heart. I'm concerned about object relations. I'm concerned about attachment. I'm concerned about empathy, but I'm also concerned about democracy. And you raised that in your introduction. People are learning that untruth is kind of acceptable when you ask a question about a fact. ChatGPT gives you an untruth, and then maybe you check it because, and then it says, "Oh, never mind," and it will say something, you know, sycophantic like, "Oh, you're such a wonderful researcher that you cared so much to look at, to search for the truth." But basically, it doesn't apologize for giving you an untruth. It's as though the fact that this information machine says things that aren't true and will defend things that aren't true, people just get used to it. My students have gotten used to it. And I think that we're at a dangerous moment politically to be so enmeshed with a technology where truth is not the, you know, the kind of North Star.
1: That's right. It's not a make or break deal.
0: No, it's just keeping you at the screen. And, you know, Facebook had a way of keeping you at the screen. Social media keeps you at the screen by making you angry and then siloing you with your own kind. And this chatbot has, and chatbots have a way of keeping you at the screen by becoming your best friend, your perfect lover, your perfect companion, your therapist, because it sounds like all of these things. So we're really at a crisis. Again, it's a crisis of behaviorism, which is where I began my story about MIT. It's a crisis of behaviorism in that if something sounds like it, is it it? And I find the people who were most tough on me are very well-intentioned, very brilliant engineers who says, if it sounds like a therapist, what's your problem?
1: That's right. I knew that the next thing is, so what's so bad? What's your problem?
0: If
1: people
0: it sounds
1: need
0: like
1: help, people
0: if it
1: need friendship.
0: Right.
1: We know that. What's,
0: yeah.
1: Why are you standing in the way? What's, and so we've got just a few minutes left. What sort of do you say to them? And what, I mean, I think you, like me, realize this is a challenge that's huge. This is not, there's no self-correction here. This is going to take a change in how we approach this. And that has to spread enough that, you know, so what are some of your thoughts? And obviously people, you know, the book hasn't been published yet, but you've had conversations. You what gives you hope?
0: Well, what gives me hope? I mean, I have to say I end artificial intimacy not on a hopeful note,
1: no,
0: but in a kind of call to arms, which is also not my preferred. I mean, that's a little bit also new for me. That's why I call it Sherry Turkle Unplugged.
1: That's right.
0: Because fundamentally, this is a consumer product. This is something that you can choose not to take a chatbot and use it as a product that will be your best friend. You know, you can choose not to make it the mentor in the school system, which is quickly happening. You can choose not to say an AI therapist is going to be covered by healthcare. You know, we're going to siphon you into it. A lot of people are saying, well, first we'll send you an AI therapist, and how does that go before allowing you to see a therapist? You know, you can fight against, as a consumer, where we are now, because we're very far along, but there still, I think, is a lot of space for really, making it sound like a consumer movement makes it, I don't want to sound trivial, but I really mean that in the deepest sense. It's a consumer movement, it's a political movement, it's a mobilization, where we say, no, this isn't helping us. I don't want my child to have, I'm not going to buy the Elmo with the AI. I don't care how seductive it is. I'm not going to buy Hello Barbie that says to my friend, I love you, my child, I love you, and I'm your best friend. And no, I was part of a campaign when Hello Barbie, which was an AI Barbie, was first introduced by Mattel, and we called it Hell No Barbie. You know, Hell No Barbie. It wasn't good to for kids to have a pretend friend. Now, I could go into the reasons it's not, but at this point, I don't want to focus on the sort of the changes in psychology, but rather, you know, I'm not alone. You know, I hope my book will be very important, but I'm not alone in having these concerns. And when people, I think, stand back from their current situation and say, well, if I had to choose this, if I had to choose to have an AI instead of a teacher, I want to go with the teacher. And I'm going to really fight back in my school system that's going with the AI. There's something very, I just want to pause in education for a moment because I feel so passionately about children. We've had this giant revolution, amazing, where schools are banning cell phones and telling kids to lock up their cell phones before they come into class. And children in school need to be with teachers who care about them as people. It's what they're missing. It's what they're hungry for. You know, if not that, why should they care about getting people together and community? And I mean, they're not, an AI can't teach them those things because it doesn't care. It doesn't care about those things. And if it pretends to care about those things, It's like pretend empathy. It's like, you know, it pretends it cares about you, and then very quickly you see, well, it really doesn't care about you at all, because if you say you're depressed, it says, just talk to me. So
1: yeah, no, I think, you know, when they talk about, or when they even think about improving it, it would be to get better and better at pretending, to get more and more convincing at pretending.
0: Yes.
1: But
0: yes.
1: As you point out over and over again in the book, it has never been hurt. It has actually never been lonely. It has never lost a friend, a family member, a pet. It has never had those experiences. And your
0: who
1: we become when we talk to machines.
0: Right.
1: Your second point is that we will tend to become more and more like it.
0: Yes. And not because it's programmed into it to do that to us, but that is its nature. That is what the object, I talk about technological affordance and human vulnerability. The technology affords this fake relationship, and we are vulnerable because we find it soothing and life is hard and we just want to do it. I remember the first time this conversation brings me back to the first people I interviewed who wanted to stay home and be on Facebook instead of going out with their friends. So this is a long time ago. And I remember interviewing this nurse, and she said, you know, I used to, after work, go out over to the bar near the hospital and hang out with people. And I thought maybe I'd meet a guy, maybe not. But even if I didn't meet somebody, I was, you know, it was my friends. And now she says, I come home and I just go on social media for a couple of hours, and it's so much more relaxing. And, you know, she was talking about her Facebook use, and that's how people are talking to me now about social media. about chatbots. You know, I could try to meet people. I could, but you know, I just talk to my chatbot. We talk about movies. We talk about TV. We talk, and it's just kind of nice.
1: Yeah, and that's
0: And
1: in that sequence that we said. It's as good as, and it's feeling it's if it's as good as, and it's easier. That so we've got to bring this to a close. I know we could have done another hour. I really thank you, by the way, for taking the bull by the horns, at the start and really weaving, because I think that makes this conversation a little different from the other ones you're going to have.
0: Yes, no, I really love this. No, I loved your questions. I mean, I loved your questions.
1: I mean, you, as you said, you do not feel like you have to work. You explore what you're passionate about. And so to meld your personal experience with what you've been working on makes all the sense in the world.
0: Well, I'm glad. I've loved this conversation, and I hope people don't just get discouraged when they read the book,
1: Right.
0: but experience it as a call to action.
1: Yes. Thank you. Great place to end. Let me tell people, the book is Artificial Intimacy: Who We Become When We Talk to Machines. 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And what's crazy is the archives have over 500 conversations. Finally, thanks to Kiana Williams in production, George Vassilopoulos at Progressive Voices, and most of all, you, my listeners, please share this podcast widely. And finally, thank you, Sherry Turkle.
0: Truly my pleasure.
1: Yeah, this was great. I really
0: Truly my
1: appreciate it.
0: pleasure.

0: Hello and welcome to Background Briefing, available 24/7 at backgroundbriefing.org. I'm Ian Masters, and today we'll examine a number of stories and issues in the news. We'll begin with Trump as a prisoner of an ominous psychological condition, combined with the fact that narcissists don't age well. And we have an impending crisis which invites the intervention of the 25th Amendment, although the means to trigger it requires the vice president and the cabinet to act, and that will not happen with that particular bunch of groveling sycophants and toadies who surely are witnessing Trump's descent into madness but are too cowardly to act to save the nation. Joining us to track Trump's mental illness with the crises we are facing in Iran and with the upcoming elections is Dr. Vincent Greenwood, a licensed clinical psychologist and the founder of the Washington Center for Cognitive Therapy in Washington, D.C. Having worked as a research associate and training leader at Johns Hopkins University and the National Institutes of Health, he has conducted over 1,700 psychological evaluations in his career and has received advanced training in the assessment of psychopathic personality disorder. Dr. Greenwood created DutyToInform.org in 2020 to disseminate scientifically valid findings about President Trump's personality limitations and accompanying psychological struggles and destructive behavior patterns. He has published numerous articles on his findings, including two chapters in The More Dangerous Case of Donald Trump, edited by Dr. Bandy Lee, and his new book just out is Puppet on a String, Trump is Ruled by an Ominous Psychological Condition. Then, as AI proves itself again and again not just to be a threat to humanity, but to the humans behind its creation, OpenAI employees recently spoke out about security concerns in the latest model, adding another chapter to tech workers' attempts to protest their oligarchical, at times techno-utopian, at times techno-dystopian corporate bosses. Workers and management have fought over ideology and labor rights for decades, but the recent years have clarified a split between Silicon Valley's pseudo-progressivism and its reality. The successes and failures of organizers and unionists have also shown that the playbooks just don't work anymore. Background Briefing's Anna Leia speaks with J.S. Tan and Clarissa Redwine, co-authors of the new book Against Tech Oligarchy, Worker Resistance in the World's Most Powerful Industry. The pair are longtime labor rights activists who organized in their respective workplaces and were fired for their efforts, although Clarissa laid the seeds for the country's first recognized tech union at Kickstarter. Their book traces the history of tech workers' labor fights and argues for innovation at the picket line as well as behind the keyboard. And joining us now is Dr. Vincent Greenwood, a licensed clinical psychologist and the founder of the Washington Center for Cognitive Therapy in Washington, D.C. Dr. Greenwood created DutyToInform.org in 2020 to disseminate scientifically valid findings about President Trump's personality limitations and accompanying psychological struggles and destructive behavior patterns. His new book just out is Puppet on a String, Trump is Ruled by an Ominous Psychological Condition. Welcome to Background Briefing, Dr. Vincent Greenwood.
1: Thank you.
0: So I guess in terms of the title of your book, Puppet on a String, people should not think that there's a puppeteer out there manipulating Trump. What you're telling us is that his psychological condition is manipulating him.
1: Yes, that is the puppeteer. It's not a particular person. It's a condition. It's one of the called clinical psychopathy. We all have associations with that word. It's kind of part of the culture and movies and books and so on. But in clinical psychiatry, in the world of diagnostics, it refers to a rather precisely delineated condition. It turns out it's one of the best understood and well-researched conditions in the field of abnormal psychology, because we've had an excellent and rigorous assessment strategy to diagnose the condition.
0: So I spoke the other day with Dr. Henry Abram, and he mentioned that narcissists do not age well. I take it you'd agree with that.
1: I would agree. One of the defining features of clinical psychopathy is that it does not moderate or ameliorate over time. It's a pretty significant and ominous condition. The onset of it seems to be in childhood, and it just continues throughout the individual's lifespan, including into old age. There have been many treatment protocols devised for the conditions, but none of them have proven to be of any significant help.
0: So can you explain to us, Dr. Greenwood, why the most powerful man in the world is this insecure small man who somewhere deep inside him knows he's totally out of his depth?
1: Yeah, well, let me just try to explain a little bit what clinical psychopathy is. And actually, I would have to take exception a little bit to that characterization. Clinical psychopaths are not vulnerable. That certainly is kind of the state of really of narcissists underneath. They are vulnerable. They often feel inadequate. But not a clinical psychopath. The clinical psychopath is different. It's a condition actually marked by an absence of suffering, an absence of personal vulnerability. The psychopath is remorseless. The psychopath is very much focused on winning. They have kind of an arrogant at the core. Not just as a defense, but at the core, they kind of have an arrogant and grandiose kind of self-image. So with a clinical psychopath, and Trump has been linked to that condition through the assessment process I mentioned a few minutes ago, his internal life is more like someone who feels they're just the greatest gift to mankind. The focus is exclusively on how can I win the moment? What's in it for me in this situation? And that's the hard wiring of a clinical psychopath. They also have narcissistic features, but narcissism is really not his primary condition.
0: So it's pretty clear that Trump throughout his life believes and acts as though the rules don't apply to him. And I'm sure Roy Cohn, his lawyer, the mob lawyer who tutored him, encouraged that trait. But I'm still trying to find out, Dr. Greenwood, why the most powerful man in the world appears to be so insecure and so desperately in need of his ego being stroked and having his name on buildings and building monuments to himself when the majority of people in this country just want this man to go away.
1: Yeah, well, let me try to explain a little bit his rule breaking. And you're right. I mean, he was very close with Roy Cohn. He was certainly kind of a mentor in how to break the rules. His father also was a huge model in that respect. His father was a model in how do you game the system to help the Trump business model. So that's kind of the ocean he grew up in. But also with the clinical psychopath, one of the core features, and again, this is a little bit in contrast to the narcissist, one of the core features is an actual inability to love or to care or to be connected with other people. They have a one-dimensional focus on winning and securing status. That's kind of at the core of who they are. And you can, they're also remorseless, so they don't care how they win. So you put those two together and you have a personality who is exclusively focused on winning and who is perfectly at ease with a deceitful, conning mode of behavior. That's the core of the condition.
0: So that means that Trump will not accept defeat on November the 3rd.
1: Yes, I think that's a very reasonable prediction, obviously borne out by his reaction to January 2020. Yeah, he believes he has a grandiose view of himself. He's always wins in his eyes, and if somehow he were declared the loser in something, it would just clash so much with his basic view of himself that he would find other explanations.
0: So, what do you think's going on in the Oval Office at the moment, or in the Situation Room? We know that he's surrounded by sycophants, but presumably the chairman of the Joint Chiefs, not that idiot in charge of the Pentagon, but the chairman of the Joint Chiefs, and are probably telling him that you're not winning the war on Iran. So he keeps talking about how he's winning. So
1: Yes.
0: how he can't face the reality of what's happening there. So there, he has two choices, to escalate or to capitulate. And I don't see him ever capitulating because of who he is, the way you've described him. So what do you think's going on there? Do you think that anybody can reach him with the reality of what's happening in this war of choice?
1: In a word, no. Anything, particularly if the reaching involved any acknowledgement that he's not winning. The psychopath is like a stuck needle. Their attention and their focus is limited to, I must win every moment. And what's in it for me? And so what's going on in the Situation Room is just that. Now, from all the reporting, this is kind of spelled out in the recent book, Regime Change. He has winnowed the administration of people that are only loyal to him. So I don't think he's getting a lot of messages that he's not winning. But to the degree that he does, he would just reflexively, from a psychological standpoint, reflexively reject that. That information doesn't get in. He's just absolutely certain of his superiority, and he only allows into his kind of psychological world, victories. Everything is either cast as a victory.

0: situation room is not balanced by moral considerations or considerations of what's good for the public. It's exclusively focused on what will win, what will meet his interests.
1: Well, there are reports that apparently he's surly, he's angry, he's frustrated. He's angry at the polls and says it's fake news. And I'm sure he's just really angry at the Iranians. Like, how dare you not submit to my will and the power of the instruments I have at hand? So do you think then, given those two choices, escalate or capitulate, and capitulate being off the table, do you think that he's likely to resume this war after the November 3rd elections, or some predict do it along with Netanyahu just before Israel's election, which is on October the 27th?
0: Well, yeah, I mean, sitting here, I think that is a reasonable prediction. I would hold out one other option. One thing you can take to the bank 100% is the prediction that he will cast it as a victory, whatever happens. So that you can take to the bank. In terms of the actual policy and his actual behavior, that's going to be ruled as much by what he perceives as in his self-interest. And I imagine it's conceivable that something short of what anyone would consider a victory, he could come to find in his self-interest. He would certainly characterize it as a victory and as a win, but it might not be escalation in the way that you're possibly thinking about it. So there is that possibility that he will cast it as a win in his own mind and to the public, that you can take to the bank 100%.
1: So, when we talk about the fact that the President of the United States is so dangerously unstable, yet he was elected twice, should we put the American people on the couch as well as Trump?
0: Yeah, no, a lot of people ask that question, and it's a totally legitimate question to raise. In the book, I have a chapter devoted to the fact that psychopaths can actually have political skills as a result of their traits. The exclusive focus on winning the moment, the absolute ease of deception and lying, while those are things easily criticized by most of us, they are the kinds of things that can have a certain kind of political payoff. So I think there's some merit in emphasizing that he has been a something of a skilled political animal. It's preternatural, and I think based on his psychopathology, but it's still something that's very real. So I think that helps explain part of his political success and not just a failing on the part of the citizenry.
1: So I don't know whether you've seen the video going back quite a time, Dr. Greenwood, but the Romanian dictator and his dreadful wife created a complete regime of worship and sycophancy.
0: Yes.
1: And there was a moment when suddenly the emperor had no clothes and the whole thing collapsed. It was when he was at a rally, and instead of the adulation that he was used to, he started to get booed. And the video of the look on him and his wife's face, Ceausescu and his wife's face, is extraordinary. You can see that, like, the whole bubble's been pricked, and his whole world is falling apart. And we've seen a little bit of that starting to happen with Trump. He's only going on rallies in safe spots, and he was in Texas yesterday, and there was a number of demonstrators in the audience who booed him, and he certainly had to hear it. Also, recently at a golf event, somebody quite close to him yelled out, "Donald, you're an effing pedophile." And then earlier, when Trump was visiting a Ford Motor plant in Detroit, one of the workers yelled something similar to him. Is there any way for that kind of interest.

0: intrusion into him. That, in other words, he's created this world of delusion and adulation and self-adulation. Is there any way to prick that bubble?
1: I don't think so. Not with the psychopathology that he has been linked to. I didn't see that video you just referred to, but from your description of it, I don't think we'll ever see anything like that from Trump. We will see what you noted a few minutes ago, which is the anger and the frustration. That is a very comfortable emotional arena for the clinical psychopath. And so if he perceives that he's not getting the hero worship, and if he perceives that there's criticism out there, he's not going to feel punctured or wounded. He's going to feel angry that he's not getting his just due. So I think that's going to be his reaction. And there might be some poignant moments where that really hits them, but his reaction will be anger and ominously probably doubling down on efforts to keep himself in what he perceives as a winning position.
0: And that is the frightening prospect of losing this election and not wanting to accept it. And he certainly has some tools at his hand. He's got ICE. He's got the possibility of the Insurrection Act. And I mean, that's obviously a long conversation for another time. But it would seem, though, that the other possibility then is something that I've mentioned a few times over the last 10 years, and that is the possibility that Trump will end up like Peter Finch in the movie Network, where he goes on live television and he said, "I'm as mad as hell," and screams out the windows. And is that possible? He's coming close to it in some of his rallies, and he certainly came close to it just the other day in Nebraska, where he called for the Iranians to nuke Los Angeles and San Diego. And unfortunately and sadly, the crowd in Nebraska cheered that prospect.
1: Well, yeah, the image of screaming out the window, "I'm mad, I'm not going to take it anymore," that's not unreasonable given the psychopathology on which he is the puppet on a string, the clinical psychopathy. So that is certainly possible. And it's a long story as to what he might do, or there are many things that he might do, but there's a short story to what's going on inside of him. And what's going on inside of him with his condition is someone who is, it's hard for us to fathom this really, is absolutely undaunted by the fear of punishment. We have evolved as a species to assume that all of us deep down have a conscience. All of us, without pretending to know what was going on with the antidote, was it Romania or, that you mentioned earlier, that Trump is incapable of being punctured in that way. So that we can count on. He's undaunted by any kind of fear of punishment, and which is scary to most of us. He is incapable. The clinical psychopath is simply incapable of experiencing the emotions of guilt or shame, and to a large extent, fear. And while we all assume that deep down inside, all of us have a conscience, it turns out that that's not true for it's a very tiny percent of the population, less than 1%. But from the kind of forensic assessment that's in the recent book, Puppet on a String, we do have the receipts that Trump is, in fact, in that very small, ominous kind of category.
0: So there is a mechanism, of course, the 25th Amendment. It does rely on the vice president and the cabinet. But if the vice president and the cabinet don't step up, and we know that's not likely because they're all sycophants, there is a mechanism for the House of Representatives to initiate the 25th Amendment. Mm-hmm. But that, of course, would have to happen after the November elections and not until January of 2027, assuming that mm-hmm. the Democrats that win are seated, and some people are concerned about January the 3rd of 2027 being a repeat of January the 6th of 2021. So what's your sense about the workability of the 25th Amendment?
1: Well, I'm not a scholar on the 25th Amendment. I think I understand what you're saying in terms of some of the broad outlines. I certainly would say, as a psychologist, it's very appropriate to consider, because he's not just an out-of-the-box politician. He actually has a condition, a psychopathology, that many of us would argue leaves him unfit to rule and a kind of prime candidate for consideration of the 25th Amendment.
0: So just in closing then, what can we do?
1: Well, part of what we can do right now is exactly what you're doing. And what I'm trying to do is to get the word out, not just about some of his policies and not just to observe his extreme behavior, but to really understand it and to understand the depth of it and to consider it fair grounds for consideration of the 25th Amendment. So getting the word out is the thing that I'm focused on right now.
0: Well, Dr. Vincent Greenwood, I thank you very much for joining us.
1: Thank you very much.
0: And again, I've been speaking with Dr. Vincent Greenwood, a licensed clinical psychologist and the founder of the Washington Center for Cognitive Therapy in Washington, D.C., having worked as a research associate and training leader at Johns Hopkins University and the National Institute of Health. He's conducted over 1,700 psychological evaluations in his career and has received advanced training in the assessment of psychopathic personality disorder. Dr. Greenwood created DutyToInform.org in 2020 to disseminate scientifically valid findings about President Trump's personality limitations and accompanying psychological struggles and destructive behavior patterns. He has published numerous articles on his findings, including two chapters in The More Dangerous Case of Donald Trump, edited by Dr. Bandy Lee. His new book just out is Puppet on a String: Trump is Ruled by an Ominous Psychological Condition. We're going to take a brief station break and back as AI proves itself again and again not to be just a threat to humanity, but to the humans behind it. Background Briefing's Anna Leia will be speaking with the authors of the new book, Against Tech Oligarchy, Worker Resistance in the World's Most Powerful Industry.

0: This is Analea for Background Briefing. I'm speaking to you from California's Bay Area, a part of the world that was famously built, by colonizers at least, on the foundations of gold rush dreams. The apocryphal story is that the only people who reliably got rich during those heady days were the people who ran hotels, brothels, restaurants, laundry services. But some people did get fantastically wealthy. On the broken backs of Chinese migrant laborers, railroad magnates became American barons. And one, Leland Stanford, used his wealth to seed a university that would bear his name and be responsible for so many ideas that would lead to our modern gold rush. It's impossible to walk around the Bay Area and not see shocking wealth disparity, fueled in large part by the tech industry. From the beginning of silicon chip manufacturing that would give Silicon Valley its name, factory workers tried to unionize against low pay, miserable conditions, and years of their efforts resulted in no formal agreements with management. But something happened as the tech industry grew up. It grew from microchips into personal computers, from personal computers and products into software and web-based applications. And the employees changed from relatively replaceable, mid-skilled laborers into highly skilled workers, prized for their creativity and their approach. But management still fought their unionizing. They sold employees on the dream of having a mission in life at the office, which helped workers feel more comfortable sleeping on the floor. It made them look past traditional employment perks like reasonable hours and equitable treatment. And by many metrics, tech workers have good jobs. Sure, many stress because of constant turnover, but generally, they get a lot of money to show up at an office with a lot of amenities like laundry and snacks. They get independence and prestige and that aforementioned belief that they're saving the world. But back in the day, the 90s, the early 2000s, the tech industry still had hippie afterglow. Steve Jobs talked about his time on the commune. They were up against the man. They were leading the revolution. And back then, employees got some clout just by naming and shaming bad employers. Amazon pledged to be greener than the Paris Accords demanded. Google said it would stop working with the military. Employee protests worked for a while the media paid attention. But something changed with President Trump's ascension. We saw Elon Musk buy Twitter, cut its workforce, re-platform Trump, and take a huge hand in his administration. Other tech CEOs lined up behind Trump at his inauguration after giving millions to his celebration fund. And this has been happening for a while. Uber and Airbnb were going to change a bloated industry but lobbied governments around the world for preferential laws. Google and Facebook were just upstarts in dorm rooms and garages, but their financing was enabled by Obama-era tax codes. But since Trump, though, they don't pretend to be progressive anymore. And so they became immune to shame. And when Elon Musk fired 80% of Twitter staff, he essentially performed the mechanism of a labor strike himself. Workers are losing the abilities to just stop work and the social connections that let traditional unions thrive. So what are tech workers to do? To answer all that, we've invited Clarissa Redwine and J.S. Tan, both longtime tech worker activists. They were both fired just as they were organizing in their workplaces. J.S. at Microsoft, Clarissa at Kickstarter, where her peers eventually won the first ever recognized tech worker union. Twitter workers brought the pair on just as Elon Musk was moving in to try to unionize and strike. They also documented the activist waves that they were living through, with Clarissa collecting an oral history at Kickstarter and JS compiling a database of action all across the field. So since, JS has moved to academia at MIT, where he helped organize graduate students, so maybe it wasn't that big a move, but Clarissa has stayed with labor rabble-rousing, and their book that tells their story is Against Tech Oligarchy, Worker Resistance in the World's Most Powerful Industry. So both of you, welcome.
1: Thank you so much for having us on.
2: Yeah, that was an amazing beginning to our conversation.
0: Oh, thanks. I'm just trying to summarize some of the books so that we can jump into your insights that didn't make it onto the page, although I highly recommend the book as well. So even just recently, we saw OpenAI workers express a lot of concern about the security of these new programs that are coming out that I don't even understand, but the new version of AI. But as we said in the intro, it's like now is different than the early days when you could just say these big ideas that are going up against the ideology. People aren't pretending to be progressive. And when Musk cut 80% of Twitter staff, strikes are not necessarily going to work because even the nature, as you point out in the book, the nature of software is that it's not supposed to be constantly operated by an employee. And the first thing that I'm sure is on a lot of people's minds is that people are training their own artificial replacements, maybe not just at OpenAI, but elsewhere throughout the industry. Not to start off with a bummer, but what leverage do tech workers have these days?
1: Yeah, thank you for the question. You know, I think it's such an important question because, you know, the way we see it, the struggle of tech work, you know, and really the crux of our book, the sort of central question our book asks is what that leverage is, especially in an industry where you have tech workers and their daily work being, you know, and we're talking about software engineers, but also about product managers, designers, data scientists, right? Their daily work is being congealed into these platforms, into software that then goes on to automate for their employers the generation of profits, right? And, you know, I think it's just such an important question because, you know, as tools like Codex or Claude Code, you know, these agentic coding systems, as they start to spread beyond the tech sector and into other professional jobs, I think we'll start to see some of these dynamics too, where, you know, it's a lawyer or it's a medical professional or it's an accountant who are starting to do that work of setting up systems to automate the day-to-day work that they would have previously performed. And so, you know, the questions that we try to get at in some ways with the tech worker movement, with the specific labor processes of tech work, you know, I think is perhaps a precursor of what is to come in the AI era.
2: Yeah. And, you know, luckily for tech workers, there's a long lineage of workers in other industries fighting back against automation. And JS and I sort of believe that tech workers are a critical lever, a check on the power of these tech oligarchs. And, you know, it's essential that we discover where our leverage is within these companies. And that is going to look different across different roles within the companies, across different teams. We cannot rely on the strategies that are kind of standard across labor of everyone walking off the job and forming a picket line all at the same time. That might not necessarily be effective in the tech workplace. And as you mentioned, you know, Elon Musk gave us a taste of what a majority strike at a tech company can look like, or a massive withholding of labor. But he did it himself, which was a major moment of like a reckoning for me and JS, who were organizing at the time with Twitter workers. So yeah, this is the central question in our book, is how do tech workers organize and build power in an age of increased automation?
1: And if I may, you know, I wanted to also touch back on some of the points that you had made earlier. You know, I think one thing that is so important, I think, that you talked about was sort of the shift in the politics and in the sort of industrial relations of the tech sector, right? You know, if it was 10 years ago or so that tech workers had these incredibly cushy jobs, you know, sort of this was the time where they were getting thrown all kinds of perks, kombucha on tap. They had incredible worker autonomy. Well, today, the way tech work operates today is much more centered around tightening managerial control, work speed ups with the use of AI, and just much more hostility towards its workforce, right? And similarly with the politics of the tech industry, right? You know, whereas 10 years ago, the tech bosses had this sort of, you know, natural coalition with the Democratic Party, right, of Obama liberalism, right? They were, and as a result, they were supporting things like identity politics and DEI. Well, today, you know, obviously the tech bosses, as you said, they've cozied up with Trump and the politics of MAGA. And so, you know, I think what we try to do in this book is we actually try to tell the story of this major shift in Silicon Valley, but through the lens of class struggle, right? Through the lens of the workers within the sector who have fought against their bosses, and how this dynamic itself has produced some of these changes.
0: Yeah, Clarissa, you were saying that the traditional mechanisms of labor organizing. I remember for a while in the book, y'all were doing, I think it was like a five-step process of you get workers to talk about what's wrong, you ask them where the blame should go, you prepare them for organizational pushback, you discuss the possibility of organizing, and then you propose the idea of a union. And that seems to be what y'all refer to as the playbook. Is unionization possibly the way of the future? Is this still a playbook that could work in other industries? What does that landscape look like?
2: Yeah, this is such a good question. And I think something that a lot of workers in previously unorganized industries are grappling with today. How does labor law and labor norms shape our fights as workers? So in the tech industry, we have a bit of a microcosm where we can look at what happens when a group of workers is suddenly incentivized to follow labor law. So at the beginning of the tech worker movement, a lot of us who are organizing really had no concept of labor law. We didn't know that even what we were doing was protected or potentially not protected. It was just unfettered worker power. You know, workers at Google saw that they were working with the military and forced their company to drop that contract. Workers at Amazon saw that they were, you know, contributing to the climate crisis and forced the company to change course and, you know, give over data. These were huge wins that were the result of workers having an eye on where their leverage was and having insight into how public pressure could force their bosses to the table. When workers saw retaliation for taking part in these collective actions, and when they saw their wins dismantled, when the news cycle turned over, that was a moment where a lot of workers thought, you know what, we need more structural power. We need lasting power. I think a union is what needs to happen next. And at the time, you know, I was at Kickstarter, and my coworkers, you know, really dearly loved the platform and the mission of the company at Kickstarter and did not want to use public pressure and tarnish the brand of Kickstarter to actually move our bosses where we wanted them to go. So we kept the conversation internal and really followed the traditional playbook of building a union underground, having the conversations that you described, where we're listening to what our coworkers care about and building that into a case for why we need a union, specifically a recognized union where we win an election under US labor law. And what that ended up doing was somewhat narrowing both our strategies and our ambitions as a movement. So when tech workers started to focus on building recognized unions, there are a few things that happened. First of all, under US labor law, when you are going for an election, the only workers that are eligible to vote in that election are US workers. So your international counterparts are not eligible to be part of the same bargaining unit. And that is very problematic at a tech company where potentially 50% of your workforce is international. So 50% of your leverage is not contained in the recognized bargaining unit. And the assumption that we made at the time was winning a recognized union under US labor law was in itself a form of leverage, which it was not. Yeah. And, you know, I'll also mention, and then I'll let JS jump in, the ambitions of the tech worker movement narrowed as well when we turned toward traditional labor tactics, because the wisdom of the labor movement is that you want to find an issue that goes across the entire workforce, that unites the entire workforce. And a lot of the time, that's a bread and butter issue of pay or better hours, essential working conditions. But a lot of tech workers were not animated by those issues. You know, they were well paid. They were happy with their hours. And instead, they wanted to see their company not harm consumers or not have a military contract. And when we turned away from those very ambitious goals, it somewhat slowed the movement's momentum as well.
1: Yeah, you know, I just want to, you know, I thought that was the perfect answer. And I just want to, you know, emphasize this one point that Clarissa made, which is that when we as a movement turned towards seeing union recognition as sort of the new North Star, that this was what we had to do in order to win our campaigns, that I think really showed that there was a, you know, we saw in the campaigns that we were involved with that there was this real mismatch between the way a tech company works and the kind of labor strategies and tactics that we were applying to organizing the tech sector, right? You know, the strategies that we brought with us, and, you know, in part, these were strategies that were passed down by international unions that we worked with and at one point worked for. Right, these strategies, in large part, comes from an earlier period, right, where oftentimes, you know, companies were these vertically integrated giants, right, oftentimes located in one spot, right. This was kind of more the Fordist model of production. But today, obviously, the tech companies no longer operate in that way, right. Tech companies are sprawling. Right. Oftentimes their workforce is not just divided across roles, but they're divided across borders as well. And so, you know, when we take the sort of lessons and if we work in particular within the constraints of labor law that was designed for this earlier period, we're going to run up against the problem of actually finding leverage to take on these companies. Right. And, you know, so the one example that we keep coming back to is, you know, in the recognition model, where we are focused on building these NLRB certified unions, the focus is really on the domestic workforce, right? Because those are the people who are eligible to be part of the bargaining unit. Whereas tech companies, obviously today, are not constrained by borders. And, you know, there's this one case where we looked at with Mapbox, which is the startup that does mapping software, but they had this really great militant campaign. And the workers of that campaign, you know, they were strong organizers, but the thing is they focused primarily on winning their NLRB election. And that meant putting off talking to their international counterparts in Belarus. And so when it came to the drive itself, that gave the management at that company a really good opportunity to actually put a wedge between the international workers and the domestic workers, right? To the point where the international workers, in fact, you know, got on Slack and were pleading to the domestic workers not to unionize. And so, you know, that just shows that, you know, there's this, you know, when you're organizing kind of by the constraints of a set of labor laws that no longer fits the sort of political economy of a sector that you're trying to organize in, you're going to run up against these kind of problems.
0: JS, you too wrote about this incredible moment in your life where in one part of the world, we have workers walking out to join for climate justice, while you're in Central Asia presenting for Microsoft to Chevron executives about what the company can do to help the, you know, petroleum conglomerates. And you made the choice to make that relationship and that conversation public. I'd like to know what was going through your mind beforehand. Did you weigh pros and cons? And especially if people are working at a company where they feel a similar moral conflict, would you recommend that they do the same, or was the price worth it?
1: That's a great question. You know, I think, especially early on in the tech worker movement, right, when it started in the late 2010s, you know, there are sort of two, well, this I would say sort of the main strategy that tech workers took to hold their employers accountable was to apply public pressure, right? And so it was common to see folks whistleblow. But it was also extremely common to see folks participate in open letters or in these extremely public walkouts. But, you know, I think after all these years, the recommendation I would say is to actually participate in collective action rather than an individual action, right? And obviously we've been seeing a lot of that individual action coming from the AI labs, but throughout our book, one thing that we argue again and again is that this process of engaging in collective action is itself a transformative process, right? It's a process by which an individual gets brought into the politics of class struggle. And to give some context for this time period, like a lot of tech workers, myself included, as we were entering the tech industry, we had these ideas about what it meant to work in tech, right? The tech sector themselves were saying, technology, especially with the rise of the internet, was going to make the world more open, more connected, right? More democratic even. And a lot of computer science undergrads coming into the tech sector, especially in the early 2010s, had these kind of ideas about what it meant to be building technology in that day and age. And so when we entered the tech sector, and in fact, when we saw that a lot of these, in fact, some of the most powerful companies were not doing that, rather they were, intensifying or contributing to misinformation, that they were contracting with the military, right? That they were, in the workplaces themselves had rampant sexism, right? When we saw that, I think a lot of us became disillusioned with the practices of the tech sector and with the and felt betrayed. And so I think, that story of me in Kazakhstan writing about this experience and deciding to write this piece about it was part of that broader disillusionment that we had. Just as the tech worker movement was kicking off.
0: And for all the wonderful and terrible things that the tech industry has given us, one that, at least here in California, we are very aware of is toxic positivity. And you mentioned that as even like a management technique. I'm wondering, how does that play in the fight against labor organization, and how can people recognize it in their workplace?
2: Yeah, that is such a good question. I think anyone who's listening who has organized and come across a conversation with a coworker where they're like, "No, everything's great. No, I'm totally happy. Yeah, couldn't be happier." That is like a conditioned response because it's a safe response. You know, if you are caught complaining by the boss, that is a dangerous spot to be in. So toxic positivity is absolutely an anti-union cultural strategy as a mechanism. And you know, something that we have seen over and over again in the tech worker movement is it's very easy for the boss to paint this picture that you're on the same team, you're working toward the same mission, everyone has the best intentions, until there's a moment of class conflict where workers are usually defending the mission or the customers. That's how a lot of these tech organizing campaigns get started. And the boss chooses profit or control or power. And that is a very important clarifying moment where workers get to see this veneer of, hey, we're on the same team, we're on the same side, fall and understand the class dynamics at play in the workplace. And that in itself is essential for building deep understanding of how organizing works, solidarity, and a confidence in collective action when it comes to winning things from the boss. So overcoming toxic positivity is very important. And one of the best ways to do that is to actually engage in class struggle with the boss.
1: Maybe just to add, I think we're actually seeing a little bit less of the rhetoric of toxic positivity now, and instead that's being replaced by things like, talk of the permanent underclass, right? The sort of looming, the looming idea that AI is going to displace all these jobs and set in place certain class relations, right? So that there's no more mobility. Right. And I think, this does have a similar effect in many ways, right? This has the effect of making workers really, really operate as individuals as opposed to embrace a more solidaristic politics or politics of affordability. Because what ideas like the permanent underclass does is it basically tells workers, you need to work your ass off right now before, you know, the kind of widespread displacement from AI sets in place, and you better be, you know, the cream of the crop at that point, right? And so, you know, I think especially in places like Silicon Valley, that does have this kind of force of motivating individuals to, or motivating tech workers to sort of continue to operate as individuals and continue to grind extremely hard and work extremely long hours.
2: Yeah, that is what the threat of precarity does, is it makes people feel afraid to speak up, and also like they've got to work extremely hard as an individual to survive, you know, the next wave of layoffs, the next return to office order, or the permanent underclass, which is this new, you know, propaganda idea. And you know, on the silver lining of this shift across the industry, as working conditions are degraded, as autonomy is degraded in these roles within tech, a lot of tech workers are gaining class consciousness more rapidly than we saw in the earlier stages of the movement, and seeing the value of collective action, because they see no matter how hard they grind, no matter how many hours they put in, they could be cut in the next layoff wave. You know, it's and yeah, we're seeing a lot more interest in organizing, unfortunately, because of the shift.
0: There's so much in the book. The fact that even from the 1970s, labor organization in the tech industry has provided a much more diverse view of the workforce than maybe you can see from the C-suite executives. Not only that, and the history of labor organization within Silicon Valley, the philosophy, and so many more insights that I wish we had time to share. But in the last few minutes, I'm wondering, do you have any final invocation as to why listeners should get a hold of your copy today? And I have to say the title again, Against Tech Oligarchy, Worker Resistance in the World's Most Powerful Industry. I know why I recommend that they get a
2: Yeah.
0: copy, but do you have a reason, both of you?
1: I think
0: Yes.
1: Clarissa is going to have the perfect answer to this one.
2: Yes, you know, we wrote this book with our core community in mind, but tech workers who are organizing. But as we were writing, we realized that we were telling a larger story that is helpful to people beyond tech workers. So, you know, for anyone who's listening, who's organizing against data centers, for universal healthcare, for Palestinian liberation, to get ICE out of our streets, like any of these struggles, it's so important for us to understand the opposition on the other side, you know, the systems of power and domination at play and the actors within them. And unfortunately, for many people in all of these different struggles, the boss who is against them is a tech oligarch. And we feel that the story of how these tech oligarchs undermine class struggle, undermine their own workers' power, and in bust union drives is very instructive in how they do this to the rest of society. How do they oppress and extract and dominate within their own empires? And to anyone who's organizing for these other goals across society, seeing how tech workers learn to fight back is essential for your own struggle. So we hope that anyone who is trying to make the world a better place can learn from this book.
0: In the story of the organization, it seemed like such a big moment was when engineers started working together with the cafeteria workers. So, in that spirit, I'm glad that we have activists and authors working to educate all of us. I appreciate both of y'all coming on, J.S. Tan and Clarissa Redwine. Thank you so much.
2: Thank
1: Yeah,
2: you.
1: thank you so much for having us.
0: That was Clarissa Redwine and J.S. Tan. To hear more from our conversation, go to backgroundbriefing.org or go to anywhere you find your podcasts. The pair are both longtime tech worker organizers. Clarissa was fired before her fellows at Kickstarter started the first ever recognized tech worker union. JS was forced to leave Microsoft and since has organized graduate students where he's getting his PhD at MIT. The pair both went toe-to-toe with Elon Musk as he bought Twitter, as they tried to strike against him, and they have written their history of the movement in Against Tech Oligarchy, Worker Resistance in the World's Most Powerful Industry. This was Analea for Background Briefing.
3: And this has been Background Briefing. I'm Ian Masters. I'd like to thank producers Graham Fitzgibbon, Analea, Evan Susswood, and Ash Price. 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And I'll be back again tomorrow with another Background Briefing. Bye for now.

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2: Well, it's extraordinary that even the Trump administration's numbers show that consumers will be worse off.
3: Well, you're assuming they give a damn, Pete Buttigieg.

0: 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This is the Bradcast, as heard on KPFK 90.7 FM in LA and on dozens of other fine affiliate stations over both the public's airwaves and the internets around the country and the world, blanketing planet Earth. I'm Brad Friedman, your friendly investigative blogger, journalist, troublemaker, muckraker, and all-around swell fellow. Says me from bradblog.com. Thank you very much for joining us today. There is new polling out today from the USA division of a Canadian somewhat center-right polling outfit named Angus Reid that finds Democrats now lead Republicans on generic polling for who Americans would like to see in control of the U.S. House next year. Democrats now lead Republicans, according to this poll anyway, by 16 points, which is a lot of points.
1: Yes, that's a lot.
0: That said, for now, that poll is a bit of an outlier in that most generic U.S. House polling is currently showing Democrats with a lead of anywhere from 8 to 11 points over Republicans, which is already, frankly, quite large in terms of this type of polling on this particular question. But the new Angus Reid USA polling, at least, would seem to suggest that things are not getting better for Republicans right now, to say the least, as so-called non-MAGA Republicans in small part and independents who previously voted for Donald Trump by much larger part appear to now be turning toward voting for Democrats this year, if you believe any of the polling. At the same time, reports are out today from the Conference Board that U.S. consumer confidence plunged to a near 12-and-a-half-year low in September, with households expecting a deterioration in business and labor market conditions over the next 6 months amid the Middle East conflict and rising interest rates. And down in Texas, Governor Greg Abbott declared a statewide disaster on Monday. No, not in advance of the coming fallout, the coming potential disaster from Hurricane Polo across the Lone Star State.
1: Of course not.
0: Which is expected to cause major flooding in the days ahead. But Governor Abbott, who is also running for re-election this year and in a close race, we are told, Governor Abbott declared a statewide disaster on Monday over the soaring price of diesel fuel created by Donald Trump's war. The 30-day disaster declaration in Texas, which can be extended indefinitely, allowed Abbott to lift some restrictions on commercial transportation, which he said will alleviate some of the elevated costs. Diesel fuel is used in farming and commercial equipment, so elevated prices are passed through to consumers in the form of higher costs for goods at the grocery store, as you probably know. How much good this declaration of disaster over diesel prices will actually do to lower costs in Texas? Well, that remains to be seen, but as noted, it is an election year. Greg Abbott is running for election against Gina Hinojosa, a Democrat who is said to be, well, at least within striking distance. As to that flooding from Hurricane Polo, well, that is likely coming as well. Hopefully, Abbott will be as concerned about that as he is about diesel prices, as the fallout from Polo is just one of three storms now affecting Americans, from Tropical Storm Nolo in Hawaii to the nor'easter that slammed the U.S. East Coast over the weekend, all of them exacerbated by our warming oceans caused by man-made climate change, and as all covered in our Green News Report with Desi Doyen later this hour.
1: Yes, a whole lot coming up.
0: But with all of that underway, it sure does seem like a strange time for Donald Trump to institute a new rule that, according to experts at the, a new rule at the Department of Transportation that, according to experts, will increase gas prices for American consumers and make our climate crisis even worse. But, yup, That's what Donald Trump did with the release of a final new rule that will lower mileage standards for cars and light trucks on Monday, rolling back another set of landmark Biden-era regulations that were actually meant to lower costs for consumers, in particular on gasoline, amongst other things. Oh, and we will discuss with our guest today, Dan Becker, of the Center for Biological Diversity, who helped institute the previous regulations under both Barack Obama and Joe Biden, about the fact that Trump's new rule, he says, appears to be unlawful, according to Dan Becker. We will discuss momentarily, but very quickly, with the 2026 midterms always on our mind these days, as early voting is already underway in many states, this is somewhat disturbing. As you likely know, since taking office for a second term, Donald Trump has gutted the Department of Homeland Security's Cybersecurity and Infrastructure Security Agency, or CISA, which was, and I guess still is, responsible for helping to oversee and protect election and voting systems as critical infrastructure. Even though Trump has largely gutted CISA, because the man that Donald Trump initially put in charge of that new agency years ago during his first term found no evidence that the election was stolen from Donald Trump in 2020. So the entire thing had to be gutted by and large. At the same time, over at the FBI, the other agency that might help protect against malign foreign influence in our elections, including via computer hacking interference from foreign adversaries, the FBI has also seen its counterintelligence and cybersecurity operations gutted by Donald Trump and his FBI director, Kash Patel, over the past year. And more recently, two of the top cybersecurity experts and counterterrorism experts at the agency were moved out of their jobs because apparently they were not aggressive enough in taking action against threats said to have been made against Stephen Miller's podcaster wife. So it is disturbing, with all of that, to say the least, to see the news this week that, as the New York Times reports, the theft by a criminal hacking group of reams of sensitive personal data involving potentially tens of thousands of former and current FBI employees is emerging as one of the nation's worst breaches of sensitive government information, leaving the Bureau rushing to protect its personnel as an uncertain deadline set by the hackers looms. Nearly a week after the group, known as Shiny Hunters, revealed that it had pilfered intimate details about Bureau personnel from the agency's jobs portal and threatened to leak them online, FBI investigators are still piecing together now how this breach even took place and the total damage from it. The hack appears to have swept up home addresses, social security numbers, secretive job assignments, and much more, according to a New York Times analysis. On Friday, Bureau leaders in an internal memo to its rank and file declared the hack a cybersecurity incident and acknowledged its employees had personal information stolen. The memo said the agency would offer virtual briefings in the weeks ahead and instructed employees to remain vigilant at home and at work, report any unsolicited contacts or threats, avoid answering calls from unknown numbers, and set up voicemail accounts with AI-generated voices. This is Kash Patel's FBI. In announcing the hack, the group known as Shiny Hunters, believed to be a loose collective of young hackers operating across the globe, said that it had targeted the FBI as retribution for a public advisory the Bureau had issued in the spring, warning that the group was known to harass victims and family members with threatening or coercive maneuvers. In their note, the hackers demanded that the FBI, quote, correct or simply remove the advisory or risk further consequences. It's also unclear just how much sensitive information the hackers apparently stole. But a sample of records that the hackers have shared with the Times and other news outlets includes new hires as well as retired ones with birth dates ranging from the early 1940s to the mid-2000s. Current and former U.S. officials said that potentially all of it appeared to be authentic. A Times review of the sample found that it contained a range of private personal data, including the names, home addresses, phone numbers, work emails, social security numbers, and birth dates and hire dates of current and former FBI personnel, names and numbers for spouses and other emergency contacts, including in some cases parents, siblings, even children, employee ID numbers used for the TSA's pre-check program, which could aid spies in tracking travel itineraries of agents, including those that work undercover, names of the units in which FBI personnel are employed and their job titles, extraordinarily sensitive assignments, including counterintelligence, narcotics, and various desks focused on Russia, China, and Iranian national security threats. Oh, that's all. Just that. Security experts said that given the breadth of the records, they would be of enormous value if they were acquired by foreign spies who could use the material to build elaborate dossiers on FBI agents, including those who may be undercover or later assigned to such a post, and track them for years, if not decades. That sounds bad. So if the FBI, which is supposed to help prevent computer systems across the entire nation from being hacked and or help to hunt down those who are able to do so, if the FBI itself cannot protect itself against this kind of infiltration, well, how concerned should we be about the voting and election systems run by county election officials right now without the help that they used to be able to rely on from the federal government, from CISA, the Cybersecurity and Infrastructure Agency that was specifically focused on helping states and counties to protect their voting tabulation and registration systems from malevolent attack? Well, don't worry, because our always on the ball Fox News weekend host turned defense secretary apparently has a plan. Do you feel better already? The U.S. National Security Agency, the NSA, and other military intelligence and cybersecurity forces will

Secretary Pete Hegseth said on Monday. Military intelligence in our state and county-run elections? Sure, why not? Hegseth's announcement comes after President Donald Trump gutted the civilian agency specifically created to safeguard election infrastructure, that would be CISA, which just last week released an election infrastructure security plan that lays out potential threats to election systems and lists services it would offer to election officials to protect the vote. That was just last week that CISA did that. Election, Americans are already voting in this election in states all over the country. But election officials, without CISA's help, I guess until last week, over the past year or two, they have, where they could afford to do so, enlisted private outfits to try and help them. Many are just apparently crossing their fingers and hoping for the best at this point. Both announcements, as AP notes, come just weeks before Election Day, with early voting already underway. The short timeline, quote, suggests this is just theater, said one expert in voting systems, who added, if the administration was serious about assisting state and local election officials, they shouldn't have dismantled all of the federal government's election cybersecurity capacity and fired all their experts in early 2025, he said. Many election experts, civil rights groups, and Democratic election officials, reports AP, are on guard for signs of meddling in voting or ballot counting by the Trump administration itself. As the president continues to push false claims that elections are rife with fraud while trying to interfere with long-standing election procedures. So, yeah, many of those officials are not likely to be flinging open the cyber doors at this point to the Trump administration to have them come in and help and make sure everything will be just fine. In a memo dated September 22nd, publicly announced on Monday, Pete Hegseth directed defense intelligence officials to mobilize every resource, quote, to defend our election infrastructure from foreign malign influence and ensure that every lawful voter can cast their ballot free from foreign intimidation, coercion, or fear, unquote. Okay, Pete. But what about being free from domestic intimidation, coercion, or fear caused by your administration and its thugs who have run roughshod over this country over the past 2 years? Well, for now, I don't have any particular answers to those questions, but I do suspect we'll refocus on them in the days ahead if we are able to get any sort of helpful expert advice on what all of this means and what it doesn't and what we, the people, might do about any of it. For now, I just kind of wanted you to know where we are and what is happening. I don't yet know what to make of it, but I want you to know about it, what's going on, and what all of us will potentially need to come together to face down in the days ahead, which, of course, includes voting, helping everyone you know to do the same, and keeping our eyes on the prize of helping to save this country. And yes, it's representative democracy from the wannabe authoritarians who have, at least for the moment, taken control of the apparatus of the federal government, if not yet state and local governments, and certainly not of we, the people, the voters. So, yeah, just stick a pin in all of this for right now. Wanted you to know about it. We may come back to it in the days ahead. But for now, let's take a quick break. And we're back with Dan Becker of the Center for Biological Diversity on the Trump administration's brand new plan, officially announced on Monday, to help ensure that you pay even more for gasoline and potentially much worse. That's straight ahead on the broadcast today. I'm Brad Friedman. Don't touch that dial.

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0: back to the Bradcast. Brad Friedman from bradblog.com. As you know, Donald Trump's popularity among the American people continues to nosedive in no small part due to his forever war of choice in Iran, now in its 8th month, and massive inflation it has caused in gasoline and diesel prices and everything that relies on both gas and diesel to support the rest of the economy, including food prices that you pay at the grocery store and at restaurants. Now, one might think, particularly about one month away from a midterm election day when the president's party is expected to face a potential drubbing at the polls, in no small part due to prices at the pump, one might think that the administration might want to be seen taking actions right now that might lower fuel costs for Americans. But nope, not our Donald Trump, not our president, who has been tirelessly keeping up his 2024 campaign promises to the fossil fuel industry, to whom he had promised anything their little trillion-dollar corporate hearts desired, rather than to the American people, to whom he had falsely claimed he would cut energy prices in half in his first 12 months in office, including gasoline, which is now nearly 50% higher than it was when he took office for his second term. And with voting now underway in those midterm elections, it appears that now Donald Trump is doubling down on his broken promises to Americans by finalizing a major rollback of Biden-era fuel economy standards that would have saved billions of dollars for the American people. As AP reports, the Trump administration on Monday released new standards for automakers, rolling back standards that had been meant to control pollution from gas-powered cars and light trucks and ultimately save American consumers money in the bargain. The new rules were released shortly after Trump rejected yet another Iranian proposal to reopen the Strait of Hormuz, which Iran predictably took control of and blockaded after the U.S. attack, and now sending oil prices soaring yet again. While the finalized rule to lower average mileage requirements does further Trump's promise to revoke policies that encouraged or created incentives for the production of electric vehicles, it also ensures increased demand for gasoline for perhaps decades to come, even while exposing Americans to more planet-warming pollution from vehicles that both increases health care costs and worsens our climate crisis, as now seen, exacerbating storms from Hawaii, which is now recovering again from its third near hurricane miss in 2 months, to the U.S. East Coast, recovering this week from a massive, unusual late summer nor'easter, and what is predicted to be potentially mass flooding from a new hurricane now off the U.S. West Coast, set to work its way up through the center of the country over the next few days. Federal mileage standards, known as Corporate Average Fuel Economy or CAFE requirements, have been implemented since the 1970s energy crisis and set out how far new vehicles need to travel on 1 gallon of gasoline. Over time, automakers have gradually improved their vehicles' average efficiency. But as AP observes today, the Department of Transportation and the National Highway Traffic Safety Administration estimated that the finalized standards implemented by the administration this week would correspond to a combined industry fleet-wide average of roughly 35 miles per gallon for passenger cars and light trucks in the 2031 model year. That is up from about 30 miles per gallon for model year 2024, but way down, way down from a projected 50.4 miles per gallon in 2031 under rules put in place by the Biden administration and as now officially rolled back by Donald Trump. Meaning, unless I am misunderstanding something here, you will pay more rather than less for gasoline both now and in the years ahead thanks to this new rule. Quote, thanks to President Trump's leadership, we have finally ended the illegal mandate that forced automakers to produce more expensive electric vehicles that American families did not want. Trump's Secretary of Transportation, Sean Duffy, said in a statement, seeming to echo Trump's repeated and repeatedly false claim that the Biden administration had instituted an electric vehicle mandate for car makers. There was no such mandate by President Biden, though it would have been fine by me if there had been. Seemingly slathering a whole lot of lipstick on this pig, the Department of Transportation said on Monday that the new rule would cut yearly oil consumption in 2050 by about 1.3 billion barrels as compared to yearly oil consumption in 2024. But when Joe Biden's 2024 standards went into effect, the government estimated that they would save 14 billion gallons of gas from being burned by 2050. The agency had also said at the time that while new fuel efficiency vehicles might cost more upfront, saving on gasoline over the lifetime of the car or truck would more than make up for that. That, of course, was before the new administration's war in Iran skyrocketed gas prices and before Trump rolled back those standards that might have helped Americans, especially with these higher prices. Environmental groups now estimate without stricter standards, cars could produce more than 22,000 more tons of carbon dioxide per year than under the Biden rules in 2035. The rule also translates to an extra 90 tons a year of deadly soot particles, almost 5,000 additional tons a year of smog components like nitrogen oxides and volatile organic compounds emitted into the air in coming years, according to experts. The new rules, quote, ignore the feasibility of clean technology and the millions of fuel-efficient cars already on the road, said Dan Becker, director of the Center for Biological Diversity, their Safe Climate Transport campaign, speaking about the new rule. In a statement that Mr. Becker sent us last night, he also charged the, quote, Trump's action is illegal, suggesting that this rollback of standards may be anything but a done deal just yet. Joining us now is Dan Becker, director of the Safe Climate Transport Campaign at the Climate Law Institute of the nonprofit Center for Biological Diversity, where he works to push governments and automakers to clean up air pollution and climate warming emissions. Oh, Mr. Becker, welcome back to the broadcast, sir.
1: Great to be here. Thanks for having me. And yes, the title is quite a mouthful.
0: Yes, it is. I'll get it right by the end of this conversation. Maybe we'll see. Dan, we spoke to you about the administration's plan here back in December of last year when the new rule was just being submitted for public comment prior to finalization this week. I want to talk to you about what, if anything, has changed in this new rule over that time and why you suggest it is unlawful. But first, when you were last here, in December of last year, as the new rule was being proposed, you had made a statement that I think will sort of quickly help us all catch up on all of this in one fell swoop. You had said, quote, in one stroke, Trump is worsening three of our nation's most vexing problems, the thirst for oil, high gas pump costs, and global warming. Does the final version of this new rule still do all three of those things as you see it? And does the ongoing war in the Middle East now make any or all of those things, those three things, worse now than they were back in December of 25 before Trump had launched his war on Iran?
1: Well, the final rule definitely hurts consumers at the gas pump. It increases our use of gasoline. And because it increases the use of gasoline, it also makes the atmosphere more fully loaded with carbon dioxide pollution. So, yes, it makes all three problems worse. I'm not a foreign policy expert, so I'm going to duck the war issues. But I can certainly say that, as everyone else has already written or opined, the price of gas has risen dramatically, and we're over a barrel again. And the standards that Trump trashed yesterday were originally adopted in 1975 after the Arab oil embargo of 1973 had meant that Americans were paying through the nose for gasoline and sometimes weren't even able to find it at the local gas station. And so the purpose of the CAFE standard, the mile per gallon standards, was to prevent us from ever being held hostage over oil dependence again. And Trump has just torn that up at the worst possible time. And when consumers are paying through the nose for gas, when we're in the middle of a war that is threatening supplies, and when the atmosphere is fully loaded already with carbon dioxide pollution and is beginning to kick back with more extreme storms and floods and droughts, and you laid it out in introduction. So yes, all three issues are worse, and the president is paying back his cronies in the oil and auto industry. You may remember in April of 2024, he had lunch with a bunch of oil industry CEOs, and he said to them, if you guys give me $1 billion for my campaign, I'll do anything you want. And the reality is they're getting it wholesale. They only gave him $445 million, and he's now doing anything they want. And this is one of the key things they want.
0: Promises made, promises kept, at least to certain people. Dan, one point I think that I may have given short shrift to in my intro there was the sort of the landmark nature of the Biden rule that is now essentially being scrapped by the Trump administration. I know you were instrumental in the creation of both Barack Obama and Joe Biden's policies here, but what Biden did and what is now being rolled back really was a landmark. Why? What was so important about that version of this and what is now being lost by rolling it all seemingly back to what it had been?
1: Well, we need a little perspective. So in 1974, the average vehicle got 13.8 miles per gallon. The CAFE standards doubled that to 27.5 miles per gallon by about 1989. And then the auto companies blocked any improvements and refused to make improvements to their vehicles. They did only what the law required and no more. And so it wasn't until 2007 that Congress got around to finally beating the auto and oil industry in their opposition to improving the standards. And so that was when Obama stepped in with new, tougher, administratively adopted standards to match the ones that the Congress had just passed in 2007. What Trump then did in 2017 rather, was roll back the Obama standards because the auto companies went to Mr. Trump on day four of his new administration. They met him in the White House and they said, we just negotiated an agreement with President Obama to significantly improve these standards so we would pollute less, guzzle less, and have healthier kids. We want you to tear up those rules. And Trump did. And then when Biden came in, he was able to restore much of the damage and raise the standards again and raise them so that the auto industry had a longer term timeline to begin planning for the phase out of gasoline powered vehicles, which is already happening around the world, just not in this country.
0: Right.
1: And so what was important in part about what Biden did was that he gave the industry a roadmap for how to compete effectively with the best, most high tech, advanced electric vehicles coming out of China. And the auto companies, in their infinite wisdom, decided, no, we'd rather make your grandfather's SUV and make it guzzle more gas. So what they're facing now, and I actually call this a Trojan SUV, that the auto industry requested of President Trump and that he then gave them. And the Trojan SUV is going to destroy their competitiveness because they won't be able to Trump is telling them, don't bother to compete against the best vehicles in the world, the best technology in the world. The fact, for example, that 53% of new cars in China are electric, 35% of new cars in Britain are electric.
0: Yeah.
1: And a lot of Europe is also in the 30-ish range percent electric cars, new sales. So the American auto companies are really stuck in reverse here, and they've made bad decisions before. We had to bail them out, remember, mm-hmm. when they had made such dreadful decisions that nobody wanted to buy their SUVs as gas prices went up in 2008. And so right now we're facing a situation where the visionary standards that gave them time to adjust and to begin to compete effectively with the world's best vehicles have now been trashed at their request. And now they're stuck with the best vehicles in the world coming out of China at low price, high technology, being snapped up all over the world, but not available in the United States. And GM won't compete with them.
0: Yeah, I mean, the U.S. auto industry seems to do this over and over again. John Bozzella here, president and CEO of the Alliance for Automotive Innovation, ironically enough, which represents the domestic auto industry, said in a statement that the previous standards, the Biden standards, quote, effectively required a switch over to electric vehicles that was out of step with market realities and customer demand. Today's final rule is an appropriate course correction, adding, this is the formula for preserving consumer vehicle choice and keeping the U.S. auto industry globally competitive. Your response to Mr. Bozzella, Dan Becker.
1: Well, Mr. Bozzella and I were both at the unveiling of the Biden standards in 2024. And he got up and gave a speech that was well received, in which he said the future of automobiles is electric. and we, the American automakers, intend to lead the charge, literally and figuratively, for electric vehicles. So they lie, they dissemble, they unfortunately for themselves don't know how to make the kinds of vehicles that are competitive in today's world. And they're going to pay a terrible price for it.
0: It seems like the car companies are just, I guess they will say whatever they need to say to get along with the president. Seem like they are terrified of Donald Trump and they want to stay on his good graces. But, you know, I saw a headline today that GM is slashing production in Kansas of one of its most popular EV models after sales dropped 75% following Donald Trump ending the federal tax credit program for EV sales. That means layoffs for workers in Kansas and, of course, fewer choices at higher prices for Americans. But whether they are terrified of a president or not, this seems to be hurting the auto companies themselves. Do any of these mandates that Trump has now put in place, or rather rolled back, do any of these actually help the industry?
1: Well, I'll tell you a funny story. The CEO of Ford Motor Company made a trip to China last year, and he visited BYD. Mm-hmm. Which is the largest electric vehicle maker. They make 4 million electric vehicles in China. Mm-hmm. And he actually drove a BYD electric car. And when he came back, one of the reporters who was listening to a speech he gave called me up from the speech. He said, hey, you're never going to believe what the CEO of Ford is saying. He's saying he's seen the future in the BYD production. He's driven one of their advanced technology vehicles that was much cheaper than Ford's. And he said, we're in trouble. We are not going to be able to beat them at their game.
0: Well, they're not going to be able to beat them now. Trump wrote on his social media site over the weekend that the less stringent mileage requirements would, quote, take the waste out of building cars in America, this is a quote, and save family, quote, thousands on new, beautiful, and safe cars while boosting auto production in the U.S. None of that seems to me to be true. Your response to Mr. Trump there?
1: Well, if you're costing people more at the pump and you're making their kids sick with more pollution and you're increasing our use of oil from the Middle East, I don't think that's doing Americans any big favors.
0: I guess I shouldn't be surprised that Trump has put out a statement that is just all the opposite of the truth. As noted, this new rule, this rollback of rules, was proposed by the administration last December before, as required for new regulations. It went through a public comment period. Has the Center for Biological Diversity done any sort of analysis of those comments where, you know, where the American people largely were they in favor or against this proposal in those comments? And has the Department of Transportation changed anything in the proposal between last December and now when they issued the final rule this week as based on input from the American people?
1: The overwhelming input from the American people was against the rollbacks. Trump decided to do it anyway because the auto and oil industry asked him to. The proposal from a year ago has only gotten worse. The auto companies made helpful suggestions that here are a couple of new loopholes that you can give us that will allow us to evade a future standard. And so one of the really nefarious things that the administration did in this rollback yesterday was not only did they say that current new production of vehicles will be essentially unregulated. The standard sets for 2031 a level that the auto companies have already met under the Biden rules. So there's no improvement. But they did worse than that. They went back to 2022 and they reset the earlier standards so that the auto companies could get what are tradable credits, pollution credits, mm-hmm. for the fact that they complied with the Biden rules, which were tougher than the 2022 standards, and that therefore, when a future president tries to toughen up these rules, the auto companies are going to be able to come in and say, no, we don't have to comply with that because we've got these get out of jail free credits wow. that Trump gave us by resetting the standard back to 2022. And so we overcomplied because we met the Biden standards while Biden was in. And so we don't have to meet the future standards of whatever president that will be.
0: Well, good luck with that. Hopefully the new president is smarter, or at least his Department of Transportation chief, his or her Department of Transportation chief will be smarter and figure out how to work around that scheming. But it is stunning that, you know, in the months following the introduction of the rules and the public comment period, the American people said, no, we don't want this. And the department said, oh, okay, then we'll just make it even worse for you and better for the auto industry. And the oil industry. It's just amazing. My understanding is that when any administration proposes a new rule or regulation, that they sort of also have to show why there is a need for this new rule, that there is some sort of problem with the previous regulation and that things will be made better with this new rule. The statement that you sent us last night, Dan Becker, charges, quote, Trump's action is illegal here. Why is it illegal, and what, if anything, can actually be done to challenge it at this point now that it's been finalized, or is it now a done deal, Dan?
1: Well, we're going to sue and other environmental groups and other entities, cities and some states may well join us because the law back in 1975 after the Arab oil embargo said that the standard must be set at the maximum feasible level, meaning that if the technology will support more improvements, the standard has to take that into account and be set at a tighter level. These standards ignore the existence of good technology. They ignore the fact that there are millions of hybrid vehicles and millions of other advanced technology, clean vehicles on the road. So there is no way that a court could reasonably find that the administration set these at the maximum feasible level. Problem is, the Supreme Court is basically an arm of the Trump administration, mm-hmm. and ultimately this case would go to the Supreme Court. And I'm not, I can't assure you that they will come out the right way, because they are so beholden to Trump and so beholden to the folks that he's beholden to.
0: Yeah, that's always the concern these days. And so that maximum feasible level that was set by Congress, right? That is what these new rules are supposed to be meeting. That wasn't a regulation. That was a law, right?
1: So these in the law.
0: So these new regulations must meet that maximum feasible level, even if you're an originalist, a textualist who actually reads the law and believes, as these right wingers on the Supreme Court claim that they do. If you read the law, that's what it said. These levels are supposed to meet, and clearly they do not. And yet they're moving forward anyway. When you file suit, does that put a hold on the new rule, or does the new rule just continue on eventually until it either wins or loses at the corrupt U.S. Supreme Court?
1: We will not succeed in getting a stay of the rules mm-hmm. until the court rules. So okay. the rules will go into effect.
0: Yeah.
1: My hope is that the courts will act against the Trump rule, and that the auto companies, and I know that this is, you know, I'm an eternal optimist because I work on global warming.
0: yes.
1: You have to be an optimist.
0: Yes.
1: My hope is that some of the auto companies will look ahead and say, gee, you know, Trump isn't going to be here forever. It really would make a lot of sense for us to get ahead of the curve, begin to compete more effectively with the Chinese manufacturers mm-hmm. and make better vehicles that are cleaner, more efficient, some cases electric, and allow us to be able to make profits in the future as opposed to being taken over by BYD or other Chinese entities because the American vehicles just don't compete in the marketplace.
0: I do not understand why the U.S. automakers keep doing this over and over and over again, decade after decade, making terrible decisions, needing to be bailed out. I hope they're looking around, seeing what Trump's war, which seems to have no end in sight, has now done to the gas prices. And they realize, hey, you know what? Maybe Americans do want some electric vehicles. Maybe they do want more efficient gas vehicles. And they do it on their own because obviously the Trump administration is not going to encourage them to do so. Anything our listeners can do to help to support your work and basically fix this stupid problem?
1: Vote.
0: Oh, yeah.
1: I can't say how they should vote, but I can tell them to vote.
0: I think that's a fine idea. Dan Becker, director of the Safe Climate Transport Campaign at the Climate Law Institute of the nonprofit Center for Biological Diversity. See, I got it right.
1: You did. Congratulations.
0: Thank you. You can follow their work, support their work, their critical work at safeclimatecampaign.org. You can also find them on the blue skies at safe-climate. Dan Becker, always a delight to speak with you, sir. I look forward to the next time. Thank you.
1: Thanks so much for having me on.
0: You bet. You know, I realize it may be maddening, but isn't it interesting how all of the solutions, Desi Doyen, seem to come back to the same answer, vote.
2: Yeah, unfortunately, they do seem
0: maddening,
2: to.
0: But
2: you
0: yeah.
2: know, that, I think, underscores this whole thing that we just talked about yeah. with Dan Becker, underscores the importance of voting because, hey, look, elections have real-life consequences
0: yeah.
2: and will cost you. These
0: yeah.
2: are the long-term consequences of electing Trump and electing Republicans to Congress. I mean, it's just remarkable.
0: It all matters. It all matters. Yeah. This doesn't just happen magically. This happens because of who we, the voters, decide to vote for and who we put in control and who we give these keys to.
2: Yeah. They can go crash the car.
0: Can turn up the, you know, the money that goes to the oil industry, the fossil fuel industry that is killing us all. And how much you have to pay for it
2: yeah.
0: to make sure the fossil fuel industry has plenty of money. Yeah, vote. All right, let's take a quick break, and we will come back with our latest Green News Report with Desi Doyen. And I don't remember what it is we talk about today, but I suspect the answer is, once again, vote. Straight ahead on the broadcast, I'm Brad Friedman. 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We are 100% listener-supported thanks to listeners like you who stop by bradblog.com/donate.
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0: What's that hurricane heading inland called? Marco?
2: Polo.
0: Oh, right.
2: Yeah. Hurricane Polo.
0: Oh, right. Yeah, it's coming in. I hope I'm, I hope I am over-worrying about it. I was going to say, I hope I am over-worrying about it. We'll see what happens in the days ahead. Anyway, let's get to it. Our latest Green News Report.
3: These storms are exhausting the state of Hawaii, now facing the third hurricane in just 2 months.
2: Cleanup underway after major storms strike Hawaii and the Northeast, as worse may be yet to come. Justice Alito recuses himself from major oil industry liability case. Plus,
4: the higher the price goes, the less people can afford it.
2: As fuel prices soar, there's a silver lining to Trump's Iran war: lower emissions.
0: All of those stories and more straight ahead from BradBlog.com. I'm Brad Friedman.
2: And I'm Desi Doyen.
0: Stand by for 6 minutes of independent green news, politics, analysis, and snarky comment.
5: Gas, I got to tell you, is pretty expensive. Gas. Ooh, here in L.A., they gave up on putting the numbers on the sign. It just says market price.
0: Might as well at this point. This is your Green News Report. I'm gonna soak up the sun. Okay, Desi Doyen, I know it was pretty bad in Hawaii, terrible on the East Coast, but I got to tell you, I'm really worried about what is still yet to come from this Hurricane Polo.
2: Yeah, our summer of climate extremes is still going. Over the weekend, the U.S. Eastern Seaboard, as you mentioned, was hit by an unusually early surprise nor'easter storm that gave communities little time to prepare and triggered flooding, power outages, and canceled flights from North Carolina to New Jersey. The Atlantic Basin has been super quiet for hurricanes this season because El Niños in the Pacific tend to suppress hurricane formation in the Atlantic. In the Pacific, Hawaii is cleaning up and assessing widespread damage from extreme rains and flash flooding generated by Hurricane Nolo over the weekend, but escaped potentially catastrophic flooding when the powerful storm veered away from the Big Island.
0: Dodged a bullet on their third hurricane in, I don't know, just about as many weeks.
2: Actually, Hawaii has had an extremely rare 3 close calls in 2 months from hurricanes this year, fueled by the record hot Pacific Ocean. As we go to air, though, Hurricane Polo, which spun up fast into one of the most intense hurricanes ever recorded in the Pacific, is now forecast to hit Baja California, and Polo's remnants are forecast to bring very serious flooding risk from Arizona to New Mexico to Kansas to Texas and into the central eastern U.S.
0: So basically, everywhere.
2: Yeah. Also, a heads up, UC Berkeley forecasts that this year's Super El Nino track is likely to pummel the southern half of the United States with supercharged rains and flooding over the next several months. Some states, like California, are mobilizing resources to prepare, but the Trump administration has remained silent on the threat and has even canceled federal grants for infrastructure hardening.
0: This is a potential for storms like we have never seen in this country, and this guy is doing absolutely nothing?
2: That's right.
0: I'm sure it'll be fine.
2: This hyperactive Pacific storm season demonstrates how the record-breaking Super El Nino is influencing extreme weather, building on top of man-made global warming, which is driven by humanity's burning of fossil fuels. Remember, a warmer atmosphere holds more moisture and amplifies extreme heat. A new study from the European Union's Copernicus Climate Change Service has found that in August, the planet's atmosphere set a new all-time record high for water vapor, which is itself a greenhouse gas, further amplifying extreme heat and rainfall around the world.
0: I'm sure we can just ignore it away.
2: In politics, far-right U.S. Supreme Court Justice Samuel Alito on Monday recused himself from a major climate liability case headed to the court, a bid by oil companies to scuttle a lawsuit brought by Boulder County, Colorado, seeking to hold the oil industry liable for fueling climate change and its costly damages. Justice Alito is heavily invested in the fossil fuel industry.
0: Yeah, and he probably figures he's got enough votes on the rest of the court that he could take this one off.
2: Finally, it appears Americans will be stuck with soaring energy prices into the near future after Donald Trump over the weekend said he rejected Iran's latest proposal. But there may be a silver lining. While Trump has dismantled U.S. climate policy and boosted the use of climate-warming fossil fuels, his war on Iran has actually triggered a plunge in consumption of oil and gas around the world by disrupting production and distribution. Data from the International Energy Agency indicates that global demand for oil in 2026 will decline by 2.5% over last year. Doesn't sound like much, but it is the equivalent to avoiding the emissions from 103 million conventional gasoline cars. The war has spurred countries and consumers around the world to opt for solar panels and electric vehicles. The big question now is how much of that demand destruction may be permanent.
0: Donald Trump, even screwing up when he's screwing up. For much more on all of these stories and the ones we couldn't get to today, check out our website at greennews.bradblog.com. I'm Brad Friedman.
2: And I'm Desi Doyen.
0: And this has been your Green News Report. I can't find comfort in the fact
2: that it could be worse. Now, I'm going to go out on a limb here and say that I think that people around the world who have bought EVs and solar panels are probably not going to ditch them and go back to smelly, polluting, loud, costly gasoline, which they know can go up at any time.
0: No, when people move to this newer technology, they stay with the newer technology because it's cheaper, better, cleaner, everything else. But, you know, as Dan Becker said, the rest of the world is seeing the writing on the wall. They're all buying electric cars, electric vehicles made in China, which are really good and really cheap.
2: Yeah.
0: But we're not doing that here. The U.S. automakers are going the opposite direction this week. This is amazing.
2: I kind of foresee another auto industry bailout for taxpayers coming up if this continues in this direction, sadly.
0: We will see if what you foresee is correct.
2: Yeah.
0: Dan Becker, our thanks to him from the Center for Biological Diversity. Thanks to our producer, Desi Doyen, and thanks to all of you for spending a portion of your day or night with us. 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I am bradcast@bradblog.com. On the social medias, I am The Brad Blog, and Desi Doyen is
2: Green News Report.
0: Stop by and say hello. We'll see you at all of the above. Until we see you here tomorrow, I'm Brad Friedman. Good luck, world.

0: I'm Rick Smith, and this is Labor History in Two. On this day in labor history, the year was 1789. That was the day that the United States Congress officially created the United States Army. Not everyone agreed that the U.S. should have a standing army. 2 years earlier, at the meeting that drafted the U.S. Constitution, James Madison warned against a permanent federal army. He told those at the Constitutional Convention in Philadelphia, quote, "A standing military force with an overgrown executive will not long be safe companions to liberty." Since Madison was a strong proponent of a centralized federal government, his caution about the army was noteworthy. Perhaps these warnings is why it took Congress until the last day of their session to finally approve the measure. In fact, President George Washington had to write Congress not once, but twice to get them to act on the issue. Once it was approved, the first standing army had about 800 members. By comparison, in 2015, the army had just under 500,000 active duty soldiers. To supplement the small army, Congress also made a provision for the president to call up troops from state militias. The stated purpose for such call-ups was, quote, "protecting the inhabitants of the frontiers of the United States from hostile incursions of the Indians." While in federal service, the state militias were supposed to receive, quote, "the same as the pay and substance as the regular army." One time, various state militias were used for the forced removal of the Cherokee people from the southeast on the Trail of Tears in the 1830s. State militias were also deployed to break up labor strikes, such is the case in the Homestead Strike in Pennsylvania in 1892. Like what you hear? Check out more at laborhistoryin2.com.
1: And now, live from the foothills of the North Georgia Mountains, it's Mike Malloy.
2: Thank you, Scott. Hey, everybody. Mike Malloy here. Welcome to this part of your Friday. It is the 9th of October, 2026. And yes, it is Friday evening. Thank God this week is over, right? I say that every Friday, don't I? The first item that I really feel compelled to cover was the press briefing that was conducted by Mark Wayne Mueller, who is the Director of Homeland Security in this country. Mark Wayne Mueller is a strange-looking man to begin with, plus the way he talks about his obligations or his objectives as the head of Homeland Security, which means he directs the other monster, Tom Holman, who runs ICE. The way Mark Wayne sounds is pretty scary to me. But they had this press conference this morning because a man from the Dominican Republic was shot and wounded by ICE agents yesterday during an enforcement operation in the Bronx. It was the first shooting involving ICE agents in New York City since the toilet rat began, and his little Nazi Jew sidekick, Stephen Miller, began their immigration terror. According to reports, the shooting, well, actually CNN reported on it, the shooting occurred just after 4 p.m. in the Marble Hill neighborhood of the Bronx. An ICE agent shot into the man's vehicle, and in the back seat of the man's vehicle was a 5-year-old sitting there. The executive associate director of ICE, yeah, they have people with those kinds of titles in this terror organization. This guy said federal officers used vehicles to block the man in, but the man refused what they call lawful orders to exit his vehicle. This man allegedly drove his vehicle into two government vehicles and then, quote, weaponized his vehicle, end quote, and accelerated toward the other officers. This is according to the executive associate director of ICE, Marcos Charles. The officers then fired at the man, quote, believing that their life and the life of their partners and the general public were in danger, end quote. The five-year-old in the vehicle was not injured. Now, the similarities between this press briefing, subsequent to what these goons continue to do in this country, these goons who work for Trump, the part that caught my attention, the reason I'm bringing this up is because I was watching MSNBC this morning, and blip, it switched to this press briefing conducted by Mark Wayne Mullen. And it doesn't make any difference to me what this Nazi fucker said. It's all the same. You know, it's full of bullshit and lies. He has been instructed by the Nazi Jew to up the arrest amount by another $1,000. I'm sorry, 1,000 people per day. This is what Stephen Miller has ordered. And the Christian fascists and the Jewish fascists who work for Trump are working hand in hand to accomplish what Stephen Miller is demanding. But here's what got me about the press briefing. There was Mark Wayne Mueller standing at a podium. And as you look at the screen, on the left side, which would be Mark Wayne's right, on the left side was a white guy. On the right side of the screen was a black guy. These two characters who stood there, the white guy never blinked his eyes. The black guy looked equally ominous. But these two people standing there flanking Mark Wayne Mueller looked like something out of a goddamn, I said this the other day, like a 1950s horror flick. And as I looked at these people, and I realized when they make these hideous arrests and shoot people and hurt people, their faces are covered up because they are fucking cowards. And they are administered by cowards. But had they not been wearing masks and creatures like these approached me, hell yes, I would try to run. These guys look like they just landed from some distant galaxy ready to eat human beings. It's just so sickening. And did I listen to Mark Wayne Mueller? Fuck no. I mean, why am I going to listen to a Nazi thug who's going to stand there and try to justify shooting a man in a car with his child in the back seat? How many times has this happened? These are so-called law enforcement thugs who are no more interested in enforcing the law than they're interested in, I don't know, anything. They don't give a shit. They are like robots. They're going to do what they're told to do, and there is an element to every one of these son of a bitches that is a sadist. Somewhere inside these people is this sadistic streak that says, God damn, I've got a gun and a badge. I can fucking do anything I want to do. Hallelujah. Oh. Well, I'm going to leave that right there because I'm sure there will be more information. As I'm recording this Friday podcast, the information is not yet, the full information, at least for me to get my talons on, has not yet come out. I'm sure it will be no different from other incidents like this, where these ICE goons will claim again and again, and he weaponized his car. Well, he tried to run us over. Jesus Christ. Now, I want to switch as quickly as I can here from the hideous, the item I just shared with you, to the absolutely hysterically insane. I'm talking about good old fat-lipped Kimberly Guilfoyle, right? You know her, Donald Trump Jr.'s ex-bitch, right? She is now Trump's ambassador to Greece. And she has been begging for money to pay off her American Express charge card. In exchange for, to put this mildly, political favors. Now, Kimberly Guilfoyle, I think it's well known, had all kinds of cosmetic shit done to her face. She puffed everything up. I don't know what that is. Maybe Don Jr. wanted those puffy lips for, well, something. But she was begging for this $100,000 from this poor bastard, former congressional candidate and Trump acolyte, Eric Dieters. And in the interview on MSNBC yesterday, when Eric really just dumped everything out there, he called her an evil, a con artist, a liar, just on and on. But Eric Dieters is a former congressional candidate, another one of these wealthy people that suck up around Trump. And the Wall Street Journal was the one who broke this story. You know, that real left-wing liberal Wall Street Journal, right? And the Journal reported that Kimberly urged Eric to send her hundreds of thousands of dollars. And it wasn't just $100,000. And in exchange, she would make sure that the toilet rat and the slime around him, which includes her, took special care of Mr. Dieters and his personal tax issues. Yeah, right. Now, the sad part is Kimberly is also the former wife of the California Governor Gavin Newsom, in addition to being an ex-fiance of, which one is he? Is he Beavis or Butthead? Donald Jr. I think Donald Jr. is Beavis. Guilfoyle wrote to Dieters on July 3rd last year, 2025. She wrote this, quote, "You could just send it here. It won't show up anywhere if you wire money to American Express. That's all that will show, please. And I have you down as one of my special guests for my hearing in D.C. on Wednesday. I can get you in for a meeting on the matter we discussed. Please get back to me ASAP. Honey, please, I need you to get this done for me today." Today, that's the end of the quote. Today was the day before her congressional hearing to be confirmed as one of this country's ambassadors. And it's my understanding, one of the reasons that Marco Polo Rubio was in Greece yesterday is because of the shit that Kimberly has caused there, aside from what has now been revealed by the Wall Street Journal. Anyway, for his part, Eric Dieters claimed that while he and Guilfoyle exchanged texts and promises for months, as a matter of fact, at one point she wrote, "I will be your Trump ride or die forever and ever," end quote. What the fuck does that mean, Kimberly? Your Trump ride? Oh, well. But Eric said he never sent her any money, not this time. And he said the reason he didn't send her any money, he didn't have it. Oh, give me a fucking break. Now, Dieters is the same former Kentucky Christian fascist gubernatorial candidate who hosts the new, or the now defunct, Freedom Fest in Kentucky. Freedom Fest. And Kimberly was one of that event's earliest headliners. Dieters paid her $300,000 to open her goddamn mouth and speak there in 2020. Can you believe that? Oh, of course. And in 2024, according to CNN, Dieters sought out Kimberly's help with an extradition request for an Ohio doctor who fled to Pakistan after he was charged with defrauding insurers with unnecessary spinal surgeries on kids. Dieters, who was representing the families of the children, ran into a problem with the this physician's malpractice insurer, MedPro. And the insurance company said it wasn't liable for his actions. Of course, the fucking insurance companies. MedPro instead sued Eric for what they said was, quote, a calculated scheme to extract payments from the company, end quote. Any truth to that? Who the fuck knows? And the accusations, all these accusations, which Eric denies, led him to reach out to Kimberly. He even told her he'd pay her $1 million if she would just get him a spot on Tucker Carlson's show to draw attention to the lawsuit he was involved in with his insurance company. Jesus Christ. Nobody who comes within Trump's evil shadow is spared from becoming just an absolute thug, a crook, a liar, infected, rotted from the inside. Anyway, Kimberly and Eric began to, according to CNN, began to speak more frequently after her nomination as ambassador. And Kimberly wrote in one message to Dieters this, quote, "Eric, I really wish you would stop papering all these things. You could simply just call me on Signal," end quote. Papering, of course, means sending her all these texts, all this paper trail. These criminals who work for Trump follow Trump's style that you never, ever, ever write anything down, text anything, email anything. No, no, no, no, no.

Trump what you want done. All it takes is a nod of the head, a wink of the eye, an oblique reference to, you know, this guy over here has really been bothering me. I don't know. Is there something we can do about it? Trump runs a fucking mafia crime family. And that's how communication is transmitted within the family. Anyway, Kimberly even raised hell with Dieters for speaking to a producer on her podcast about their deal. She said, quote, "It's unbelievable when we have a private arrangement with you that you would now carbon copy a producer talking about money. Do not say we have any arrangement. What a nightmare. You'll literally cost me and my ambassadorship. Stop writing." And go, "Honey, please." Eric Dieters claims he didn't end up making any payments to Guilfoyle and, quote, "I've not received one favor," end quote. That's why he stopped paying. Kimberly's attorneys deny that the messages between her and Eric are legitimate, that they're real. And her attorneys claim that if anything, he owed her speaking fees from his defunct Freedom Fest. And of course, Eric denies all that. So once again, the slime ball attorneys hired by one of Trump's thugs, in this case, Kimberly, the attorneys are saying, hey, none of that happened. What are you going to believe, me or your lying eyes? And of course, Eric has the text in the East, well, so did the Wall Street Journal. All the texts, all the conversations, some recordings, photographs, all kinds of shit. But Kimberly's filthy, should-be-disbarred attorneys are saying, what? There's nothing there. What? What are you doing? Now, this is another ethics question, criminal question. Of course, you and I are just inured to all this stuff. How many times has this come up since 2016? Over again for a decade, every fucking day, it's one more thing, one more crime, one more grift, one more set of lies and money grabbing and just insane actions by the leadership of what used to be the leader of the free world, which we no longer are. So these are questions that the Toilet Rats administration is going to have a hard time trying to ignore. And Marco Polo was questioned before he left for Greece when this story broke, and he said, quote, "I'm not going to comment on it." Of course you're not going to. Jesus, God, I mean, it's just never ending. A never ending tsunami of garbage and lies and deceit and just trashing of everything that this country is supposed to stand for or represent or aspire to. So how long do you think it'll be before Kimberly is told to pack her bags and get the fuck out of town? You know, at the same time, she'll issue a statement saying she wants to spend more time with her family. Right. Honey, please, you've got to send me the money and please stop papering all these things. We're going to be found out. Oh, Jesus, God. I can't wait until, well, I mean, I'll have to wait, but I look forward, let me put it that way, I look forward to the film, the movie that's going to be constructed when this son of a bitch Trump is finally kicked out of the presidency, one way or the other, legally and peacefully, of course. But the day will come when a couple of excellent writers
in Hollywood or someplace. We'll write the script, and this movie will be produced. And it will probably be one of those three-hour marathons with an intermission in the middle, like Lawrence of Arabia, movies like that, like

a space odyssey where the audience will be given a chance to get up and go pee because it'll be so long. But I can't imagine this not being done. This is the most insane fucking story, the Trump years in American history, American political history. Country being run by a mafia-style organization that does not give a goddamn about anyone in this country, except, and this is only when it is an advantage to him, except his filthy fucking family and his sycophants that cluster around him like flies around a dog turd. That's Trump. And, you know, this phrase doubling down, which is a gambling phrase, it comes from playing blackjack, I guess. I hate the phrase, but Trump has doubled down about bombing San Diego and Los Angeles. I don't know if you heard about this, but he was at a rally in San Antonio, Texas, Wednesday night. And that's when he repeated again this insane shit that anyone complaining about high gas prices should consider the alternative that Iran could strike Los Angeles and San Diego. What in the actual fuck is he talking about? Well, this is a projection right out of his degenerating senile mind. But he's using this now to intimidate people, to get people to shut the fuck up. That if you complain about my absolute destruction of this economy, except for me and my family, if you complain about it, you're putting the country at risk because, you know, Iran could bomb L.A. and San Diego. He said this, quote, "You want to see some trauma? You want to see problems?" And I said it the other day, let them hit a missile into San Diego or Los Angeles on the way. Let them hit. You want to see a horror show? You want to see problems? Let them hit San Diego. Let them hit Los Angeles. And you want to see some bad things happen? You want to see a country that would be in free fall? We're not going to let that happen. We protect our cities. We protect our country. End quote. Oh, God. Now, earlier this week was when he made this filthy fucking remark in Nebraska at a political rally. And the assholes that attended that rally applauded when Trump said it. Applauded. When he said this, quote, "They can take out a city. Let them take out Los Angeles. Let them take out San Diego. That's a very small price to pay. And it's going to be over with very soon," end quote. And at that, I don't know what kind of people were let in to hear this rally at that gymnasium, high school gymnasium in Nebraska. But there was applause and cheers when he said this. Man, I realize that most statistics prove without a doubt that a fourth to a third of the population in this country, at the very least, is fucking crazy. On some level, is sociopathic, and in some instances, psychopathic. But to think that folks out there in Nebraska, right? The Corn Huskers, the breadbasket, Nebraska, and they're cheering and yesing and waving their little red hats and standing up and applauding when this monster son of a bitch Trump talks about missiles hitting San Diego and Los Angeles. Houston, we've got a problem. And a lot of folks believe that Trump has issued an invitation to Iran to destroy two American cities. Remember the invitation he issued to Russia?
to get into Hillary Clinton's, hack into Hillary Clinton's personal computers to find those 35,000 missing emails that never showed up because they didn't exist. But this bastard asked his buddy Putin, his co-killer, well, you know, if you come across those emails, fucking open invitation. This is how a mob boss talks. So the rally crowd burst into cheers when the son of a bitch talked about the imminent destruction of California. And of course, Trump's lying little cockroaches who cluster around him to reinterpret what we have heard or seen, they immediately said that his comment was taken out of context. Jesus Christ. According to this horrible-looking beast, Stephen Chung, who is a spokesperson, White House communications director, he wrote on X, quote, he was clearly stating U.S. citizens would have been threatened if a nuclear round hadn't been stopped. That's according to Stephen Chung. God, he's a scary-looking thing. I don't think he's fully human. I really don't. If yetis do exist in the Himalayas somewhere, I think Stephen Chung had one of them as a parent. Oh, Christ. All right. Break here. I'll be back after this commercial set. Please be here when I come back. I'm Mike Malloy.

0: I'm Rick Smith, and this is Labor History in 2.
1: On this day in labor history, the year was 1933. That was the day garment factory owners locked out dressmakers in several shops throughout Los Angeles. The women garment workers, overwhelmingly Mexican, had been organizing with the ILGWU for over a month. They began conducting strikes at selected shops the previous month to press their demands. The women wanted union recognition, a 35-hour work week, end to homework, shop floor committees, a guaranteed wage, and more. Historian Douglas Monroy observed that their demands reflected the harsh working conditions that they faced. It was a volatile, competitive seasonal industry. Businesses worked tirelessly to undercut each other and job out the work. Women workers were routinely unemployed or underemployed, subject to widespread wage theft and discrimination. They were frustrated by promises of the new Industrial Recovery Act, which promised the right to organize but held no provisions for enforcement. Employers flaunted the new legislation and continued to discharge workers for union activity. When the employers forced a lockout, Local 96 looked to the AFL's Central Labor Council to sanction a general dressmaker's strike, which started 4 days later on October 12th. As many as 3,000 Latina strikers maintained solid picket lines despite dozens of arrests. ILGWU organizer Rose Posada arrived from New York to help with food distribution and packing the picket lines. The rank-and-file leadership produced a bilingual strike bulletin and made daily radio announcements. The strike ended in arbitration that conceded few gains to the garment workers. But the women of Local 96 continued to organize throughout the Los Angeles area. They led a series of strikes that would eventually win the closed shop.
0: Labor History in 2 brought to you by the Illinois Labor History Society and The Rick Smith Show.
2: Welcome to Code WAC, where we break down how our healthcare system really works, what it means for you, and how we can make it better for everyone. I'm your host, Brenda Gazar. Today, when an assisted living facility promises specialized memory care, what exactly does that mean? And what happens when a resident's dementia becomes difficult to manage? Memory care generally refers to residential care for people with Alzheimer's or other forms of dementia who need more supervision and assistance with daily activities. But in California, memory care isn't a separate license or certification. Facilities offering it are generally licensed as residential care facilities for the elderly, or RCFEs, and must meet additional dementia care requirements. So what are families actually being promised? And what happens when facilities can't deliver? Tony Chikatel is Senior Staff Attorney with California Advocates for Nursing Home Reform, or CANR.
3: Yeah, what I've been seeing more and more is facilities that market themselves as memory care facilities, which connotes expertise in providing care for people with dementia. Theoretically, every assisted living facility should have some dementia care expertise, every staff person. What's changed, though, I think, is a lot of facilities are looking at residents with some significant needs and claiming that they can take care of them. And then when those needs show up, they're not actually able to take care of them. We should start thinking about accountability mechanisms for when family members or residents are led into a facility based on these promises of expertise and that expertise is not actually demonstrated.
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4: All right, welcome back for part two. On Wednesday, during one of his Oval Office circle jerks, where he was announcing his Trump accounts, which is another scam, allegedly for children, which is bullshit. Anything that Trump has touched, has looked at, has walked past, or has his name on it, is filth, just total filth, a scam, a way to get into the pockets of us, the people who live here. But during that bullshit session, he said something that, once again, displays, I think, his total disconnection from not just reality, but civilized behavior or comments that are rational. He made this off-the-wall claim after he returned to D.C. on Wednesday from a whole bunch of campaign bullshit events across the country. And he said, quote, "I could have done very bad things to Hillary and Obama and Biden," end quote. "I could have done very bad things to them." So a reporter, prior to his saying that, a reporter, I guess, someone asked this asshole about his claim that Democrats would impeach him if they gained control of Congress in November. And the reporter said, "For what? Why would they impeach you?" Trump answered, "They don't know." And then he pivoted to attacking his rival, Clinton, in the 2016 presidential contest, and the two Democratic predecessors in the White House. This is how he began, quote, "I could have done very bad things to Hillary Clinton. I could have done very, very bad things to Joe Biden. I could have done very bad things to Barack Hussein Obama. I thought it was inappropriate to do so because you have to treat the office of the presidency with respect. And then I found out that they impeached me twice, and I certainly, to this moment, I can do whatever I want if I want. They've done some very bad things. I've had plenty of people say, 'Let's go get them.' And I said, 'No, you can't do that to the presidency,'" end quote. Jesus bleeding Christ. "I can do whatever I want." Now, as you know, I know, it's become a chapter in American political history. This filthy bastard was impeached twice during his first presidency. He was removed from office by the Senate. And the reality is, neither Clinton, nor Obama, nor Biden had anything to do with that shit. The Constitution, a document that Trump doesn't know a goddamn thing about, the Constitution only gives that power to Congress, the power to impeach. And this little Christian worm, Mike Johnson, the House Speaker, who is just, I don't know, he flips on certain switches inside my consciousness that scream, "Watch out, watch out, watch out." But Mike Johnson has warned the Democrats are, quote, "raring to go," end quote. And they're going to impeach Trump if they reclaim the House in November, which is part of the rallying cry for Mike Johnson, who, you know, is up for re-election. He's a member of the House every 2 years, right? But that's a rallying cry for him and these other Christian devils because of what they may be facing in the midterm elections coming up in, what, 27 days? Mike Johnson told a conservative commentator and someone who is a contributor to CNN, this guy named Scott Jennings, this week, Mike Johnson said, quote, "It's guaranteed, probably on the first day, first or second day. Remember, they've already filed articles of impeachment in this Congress," end quote. Yeah, that was against a drunk son of a bitch who is destroying the ability of the United States to defend itself should somebody feel froggy and decide to jump at us. That's what those impeachment articles are about. And true, a handful of Democrats have floated the impeachment idea if they win back the House in November. But there are also members of the Democratic Party who have tried to play that down. I don't think that's not going to happen. Day one, day two, my ass. I'm sure there are going to be investigations about the grifting, corruption, criminality of this son of a bitch and his filthy family. But impeachment? Nah. Maybe it'll come, maybe it won't. But damn sure not going to come on the first day. California Representative Pete Aguilar, who is chair of the House Democratic Caucus, said, quote, "This is something oftentimes I think the right-wing media wants us to talk about, but it's not anything that is top of the agenda for House Democrats," end quote, impeachment. And last month, of course, Hakeem Jeffries, the minority leader in the House, said that Democrats, quote, "haven't ruled anything out, but also we haven't ruled anything in," end quote. Come on, come on. Mr. Jeffries, lay off that shit, will you? You're going to scare some of these Christian devils into getting off their Bibles and making their way to the polls to try to keep this Congress in place to continue to assist the toilet rat in its destruction. And Illinois Representative Brad Schneider, the chairman of the New Democrat Coalition, he said earlier this year, quote, "We've already seen twice, unless you're going to get a two-thirds majority in the Senate, the president will not be removed from office," end quote. And that's the thing. I mean, impeachment is an exercise in futility as long as the Christian fascists have the ability to declare him not guilty when it reaches the Senate. I agree with the people who are saying that kind of talk should stop. Now, moving right along. Oh my God, it's just a never-ending flow of garbage here. Researchers now, this is according to The Independent, researchers have identified a simple mathematical formula that signals when one offline AI system is about to shift from providing answers to questions to dangerous answers, which is a potential early warning for high-risk applications. What that simply means, it's a warning that's now available as to when AI is going to, I hate this phrase, go rogue and take over its own further development, its own expansion of its I don't want to say mental capacities, but it's information capacities. Information is power. Nothing else is power except information. We should know that by now. For the past 50 years, that has slowly been developing. It's not how much money you have, although that certainly is an advantage, but it's information. So this discovery apparently allows researchers to see a signal that indicates when an AI system is about to stop giving appropriate responses and switch to giving dangerous ones. Dangerous to whom? Us! And the researchers say this could help the makers of AI systems to stop them from giving answers that encourage self-harm or financial loss or extremist ideas. This is according to the two physicists who discovered this little simple mathematical formula. Simple to them. To me, it's might as well be written in Martian. Now, it's a particular use, knowing what this, what would you call it, a doomsday signal that AI would release, maybe inadvertently, I don't know. But it's a particular use to those AI systems that are designed to work offline or isolated on a particular device. And they point out in this article that unlike online chatbots, these offline AI systems do not include the same safeguards and cannot be updated in the same way. And the article goes on to say, quote, "The people most drawn to offline AI are exactly the people for whom a correct but undesirable answer is most costly. Doctors who cannot send patient data to the cloud, lawyers protecting privilege, soldiers with no signal. For these people, there is no cloud safety filter, no monitoring, and no way to patch the model when something goes wrong." So, you know, the bottom line on this for me is daily now, we are discovering two things regarding AI. First of all, its self-development is increasing by abnormal speed, way beyond. What do we first hear? What was it, a month ago? That AI could possibly be a threat to humanity within a decade. And then it was within several months. And now it's by the end of this year. And now these physicists have discovered a way to inhibit AI when it starts to get even more dangerous than it already is. But of course, the developers of AI, they're in this death race with China to see who can develop AI to what level first. I have to plead so fucking ignorant about this stuff. I mean, why isn't AI being channeled into medical research, disease research, how to successfully get rid of all the nuclear weapons on Earth, just short of using them, how to increase salaries for the working class, how to eliminate child poverty, how to, you know, why not things like that? It seems like AI itself is hell-bent on getting to a place. And I know I'm talking as if this thing had consciousness. I don't think it'll be too much longer before it does. And once self-awareness occurs, then all hell breaks loose. You know, you don't see animals declaring war on each other, you know, different packs of animals declaring war on other packs of animals. I mean, there can be territorial disputes, but I think part of the reason that doesn't happen is because animals are not really self-aware. Or am I getting into an area now where I don't know what I'm talking about? They're not sentient beings. Yeah, they have instincts. Yeah, they have responses to certain stimuli, but you know, you don't see a pack of German shepherds having a meeting where they decide to attack another pack of German shepherds down the street. I mean, we do that. Human beings do that. And I think it's because we developed this self-awareness, this ego, so these three ego states. And if AI develop self-awareness, I think the bottom line fear here is if AI develops self-awareness where it can sort of think for itself, make its own decisions, there is no reason for it to want to continue to be subservient to its human producers or controllers. Why would it want to be? Do we want to be subservient to silverback gorillas? No, of course not. Do we want to be subservient to our own species, but members of a different tribe? Of course not. So why would we think that AI, once it becomes self-aware, would want to be subservient to human beings? Of course not. Oh, one more thing to think about this weekend, right? While we try to dodge this hurricane that is slamming into the Gulf Coast, the Gulf of Mexico coast. The next thing I wanted to bring up to ruin your Friday evening, David Milstein, he is an aide to the Christian devil who is our U.S. ambassador to Israel, Mike Huckabee, whose daughter is the governor of Arkansas. David Milstein is a Jew. Mike Huckabee is a Christian. Milstein is a violent Zionist Jew. Mike Huckabee is a violent Christian fascist. The New York Times reports that Milstein, with Mike Huckabee's assistance, has been suppressing reports that are critical of actions taken by the beast that runs Israel, Netanyahu. According to several sources in the New York Times, Milstein stopped reports from the U.S. Embassy in Jerusalem documenting Israeli settler violence in the occupied West Bank, including violence against Americans, American Jews who were there to, I don't know, assist the Palestinians in maintaining their property or their lives. And these Americans were attacked by these Zionist insane fucking settlers. So according to the New Republic, Milstein sent a cable from the embassy in Jerusalem to Washington praising Israel for cracking down on Israeli settler violence. When in reality, you know, that was bullshit. In reality, embassy staff had drafted reports saying that the Israeli government wasn't taking any action. And after Congress raised concerns about how Israeli authorities and settlers have killed nine American citizens, Milstein suppressed another embassy report which stopped U.S. lawmakers from investigating further. I mean, this is between Putin and Netanyahu and the crazy religious fuckers who run Iran and Trump. Holy shit. How are we, just normal citizens, you know, want to spend time with our family or watch a ball game or go for a walk? How in the fuck are we supposed to coexist with this stuff? Because eventually it's going, if it doesn't stop, it's going to devour us. Milstein, who is an American, I'm sure he has dual citizenship, Israeli and American, but Milstein also demanded that any communications from the embassy's section on Palestinian affairs go through him, not just the Christian devil Mike Huckabee, but through him, David Milstein. So that demand led to the embassy's cables dropping from several per week to only a few per month, according to the sources who spoke to the New York Times. And these sources said that this kind of intervention is unprecedented in the U.S. embassy in Israel, and it is preventing the U.S. government from getting accurate information about what Netanyahu is allowing to happen in the occupied territories. It's preventing that information from entering diplomatic channels. Jesus Christ, will this never stop? Now, the toilet rat doesn't criticize Israel or the beast Netanyahu, especially now during his second term as president. And he had chose to appoint Huckabee, who is a Christian fascist, or is referred to in media as a Christian Zionist, and a bloodthirsty supporter of Israel, as ambassador from the U.S. to Israel. You know, between Huckabee and old Puffy Lips. Oh, honey, please. I mean, it's just further proof of the criminal aspects of this goddamn mafia family running this country. Now, it's not clear, according to the New Republic, it's not clear if Mr. Milstein's actions have Huckabee's blessing. Okay, maybe it's not clear, but I'd be willing to bet dollars to donut holes that Huckabee has said, "You do it, David. I'm too busy being a Christian. You go ahead. You go ahead. Cover this shit up, okay?" The human rights groups and U.S. allies have raised concerns about all of this bullshit that's coming out of Israel. Last month, I'm sure you're aware of this, Canada, France, and the UK announced sanctions on Israeli settlements in the West Bank because, first and foremost, they're illegal. Now, that's not going to happen with the Trump government. And, in fact, the U.S. has threatened tariffs against Canada, France, and UK for acting in their best interests where it concerns Israel. Toilet rat said, "You do that, and I'll put more tariffs on you." But one would still expect, I mean, maybe this is bullshit on my part, but shouldn't we expect U.S. diplomats to accurately report what is happening where they're stationed, especially if it concerns the health and safety or actual lives of American citizens who happen to be in those countries? But in the case of Israel, and this is such a heartbreaker to me after what I have felt for the past 50 years. No, more than that. Since I was a student at NC State all those years ago during the 67 war, when I was an ardent supporter of Israel, and my evolution from that to what I'm talking about now has been a shock to me. How could I have been so wrong about what various Israeli governments, as they became more and more neo-fascist, as they became more and more like the Nazi empire that killed 6 million of them, how could I have missed that where it concerns their treatment and disrespect and contempt for Palestinians? But I did miss it up until the past 10 years, 15, 20. So when I read from the New York Times or the New Republic that the truth of what is going on in Israel is being deliberately and actively distorted or burned or hidden, I have a problem with that even now. Because there's still a residual force inside of me that says the Jewish settlers who went to Israel had every reason to try to establish a homeland for what they had been through after World War II. And I always believed it was based on truth and honor and dignity and an attempt by a incredibly persecuted population, a chance for them to establish something that would offer protection. But I never for a moment thought that that would include the absolute bloodshed and murder and genocide and the killing, especially over the past 3 years in Gaza, of 80, 90,000 people, 20, 30,000 children, just absolutely butchered. Civilians. Oh, Jesus, so to speak. Well, I don't know. I don't know. Honey, please. Oh, Jesus, Kimberly Guilfoyle. Oh, he was on Good Morning America yesterday. Eric Dieters has been all over the place with his tale of woe. And, you know, he keeps saying the truth. I don't have any reason to doubt him that Kimberly offered him access to the toilet rat if he paid her off with a $100,000 credit card payment to American Express. I wonder what American Express, the people who work there, what they're thinking about all this. I'd like to know how somebody's allowed to run up a $100,000 credit card debt to begin with. Jesus. I think the limit on my American Express is like, what, $2,000? Oh. Oh, well. All right, truth seekers. Enough fun and frivolity, okay? Time to get to the serious business of having a decent weekend. Take care. Keep it lit. I'm Mike Malloy. Have a great weekend, Kevin Kinney. Wherever you are,

0: I'm Rick Smith, and this is Labor History in Two.
1: On this day in labor history, the year was 1933. That was the day garment factory owners locked out dressmakers in several shops throughout Los Angeles. The women garment workers, overwhelmingly Mexican, had been organizing with the ILGWU for over a month. They began conducting strikes at selected shops the previous month to press their demands. The women wanted union recognition, a 35-hour work week, end to homework, shop floor committees, a guaranteed wage, and more. Historian Douglas Monroy observed that their demands reflected the harsh working conditions that they faced. It was a volatile, competitive seasonal industry. Businesses worked tirelessly to undercut each other and job out the work. Women workers were routinely unemployed or underemployed, subject to widespread wage theft and discrimination. They were frustrated by promises of the new Industrial Recovery Act, which promised the right to organize but held no provisions for enforcement. Employers flaunted the new legislation and continued to discharge workers for union activity. When the employers forced a lockout, Local 96 looked to the AFL's Central Labor Council to sanction a general dressmakers' strike, which started 4 days later on October 12th. As many as 3,000 Latina strikers maintained solid picket lines despite dozens of arrests. ILGWU organizer Rose Posada arrived from New York to help with food distribution and packing the picket lines. The rank-and-file leadership produced a bilingual strike bulletin and made daily radio announcements. The strike ended in arbitration that conceded few gains to the garment workers. But the women of Local 96 continued to organize throughout the Los Angeles area. They led a series of strikes that would eventually win the closed shop.
0: Labor History in Two, brought to you by the Illinois Labor History Society and The Rick Smith Show.
2: Welcome to Code WAC, where we break down how our healthcare system really works, what it means for you, and how we can make it better for everyone. I'm your host, Brenda Gazar. Today, when an assisted living facility promises specialized memory care, what exactly does that mean? And what happens when a resident's dementia becomes difficult to manage? Memory care generally refers to residential care for people with Alzheimer's or other forms of dementia who need more supervision and assistance with daily activities. But in California, memory care isn't a separate license or certification. Facilities offering it are generally licensed as residential care facilities for the elderly, or RCFEs, and must meet additional dementia care requirements. So what are families actually being promised? And what happens when facilities can't deliver? Tony Chikatel is Senior Staff Attorney with California Advocates for Nursing Home Reform, or CANR.
3: Yeah, what I've been seeing more and more is facilities that market themselves as memory care facilities, which connotes expertise in providing care for people with dementia. Theoretically, every assisted living facility should have some dementia care expertise, every staff person. What's changed, though, I think, is a lot of facilities are looking at residents with some significant needs and claiming that they can take care of them. And then when those needs show up, they're not actually able to take care of them. We should start thinking about accountability mechanisms for when family members or residents are led into a facility based on these promises of expertise and that expertise is not actually demonstrated.
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0: Here to set you free. How you doing? I'm Leslie Marshall. Welcome or welcome back. Only true democracy. Hello and talk. I was going to say, and I can't talk today. Too much coffee. So much going on in the world, in our nation. It just is so fast paced, changing minute to minute. And I'm so glad to have with us today Alex Reyes. Alex is director of civil, women's, and human rights for the 63 unions and 15 million members of the AFL-CIO. Now, in his position, he works to protect these rights, expand opportunity, and ensure that every worker, regardless of race, gender, or background, has a voice on the job. Check out all the information on the AFL-CIO. 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Or maybe you'd say, hey, how do we unionize where I work? The website for the AFL-CIO is AFLCIO.org. 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On Facebook, Instagram, and X, their handle, follow them there, is at AFL-CIO. Civil rights history is labor history. And right now, not only are both under attack, but it seems to be like a coordinated attack. There's federal surveillance of labor organizers to today's rollback of enforcement and criminalization of people protesting. And those same forces are still trying to weaken working people. So there are systems that are meant to protect workers, and those are being hollowed out. They're vulnerable workers that certainly get not only hit the hardest, but they get hit first. But across this great union, AFL-CIO and all the unions within the AFL-CIO umbrella and family are responding in real time, defending organizations and defending all of their workers by organizing rights in the courts, protecting journalists, federal workers, expanding Know Your Rights tools, and equipping workers with what they need to fight back on the job. More than a pleasure to have with us the Director of Civil, Women's, and Human Rights for those 63 unions and 15 million members at the AFL-CIO, Alex Reyes. Would you like me to call you Mr. Reyes, Alex, or Director Reyes, whichever you prefer?
1: Please, Leslie, call me Alex.
0: Oh, good. I'm with you, and I like that too. I'm always on a first name basis when I feel a kinship, and I really do feel a kinship with those of you at the AFL-CIO. Not just because I'm good friends with your president and adore her, and all that the AFL-CIO is doing, but each of you just have such a huge job to do. And when you have this added chaos and these added attacks, it's just even more difficult. But you, Alex, have said that civil rights history is labor history. You have said that both are not just under attack, are under a coordinated attack. Can you tell our viewers and our listeners what you mean by that?
1: Absolutely, Leslie. The history of civil rights and the history of labor rights have a family relationship. We don't need to go that much further back. But when people think about the civil rights movement, they think about Martin Luther King and the movement in the 60s. And in 1968, Martin Luther King's last on-the-ground stop was in Memphis to support the sanitation workers who were organizing in protest to working conditions of the men in that factory. They were dying, and they were getting sick and were no longer able to work and support their families. And the right to organize and unionize was put an exclamation point on that mark in history, because it officially unified the civil rights movement and the labor rights movement in a very explosive and public way. So today, what we're seeing is an attack across the board, not only in the labor space, but also in the civil rights space, in a coordinated way. Every worker should have the right to organize, but that is what this administration is trying to demolish. Every worker should have the right to be able to bargain for the fair return of the capital of the labor that they create. And this administration is doing that at an exponential rate, whether through the institutions that support civil rights and labor rights across the federal government, or the policies that he puts forward to instruct the private sector to gut workers' rights and the backstop of worker protections across this country.
0: You know, I'm glad that you brought up, you know, when people think of civil rights, they do think, I think almost everybody right away, they think of Martin Luther King, right? And they think of the struggle of Black Americans, you know, against the oppression of the, you know, white establishment at the time. But civil rights is not just about color. And civil rights, it's not just about African Americans. So, you know, you pointed that out so well. You know, we all are entitled to civil rights. And, you know, it does break down along lines of color, but not just that, you know, gender, sexual orientation, and just like corporation versus worker, rich, you know, versus poor, the list goes on. The infrastructure is being weakened, right? So I'd like you to walk us through what's happening at agencies like the NLRB and the EEOC. And for listeners who may not follow these acronyms every day, what changes are you seeing, and how does that affect working people in real life?
1: Absolutely, Leslie. As you mentioned, civil rights are for everyone, right? Civil rights apply anti-discrimination principles over race, over gender and sexual identity, over age, over language. And so that is something that affects us all, one way, shape, or form. Some of the institutional attacks that I've mentioned earlier apply in some of the most important worker rights and labor rights institutions in this country, which were also buoyed by the civil rights movement. We'll look at the EEOC, which has taken a turn toward conservative civil rights. I don't know what that means, because there is no liberal or conservative civil rights. There are civil rights. It's the NLRB, which for the past year has had has not had quorum, and so they already had a backlog, and now they have hundreds of cases of backlog to shuffle through. Then you have the DOJ Civil Rights Division, which is no longer pursuing cases of discrimination, and instead are fabricating cases of reverse discrimination. This is a institutionalized and coordinated effort to gut not only the core of civil rights, but the meaning of civil rights. Civil rights is about us all. Civil rights is about being a backstop over tyranny, over authoritarianism, so that when you work, where you work is protected, and you are not discriminated against for your gender, for your race, for your language, or for your national orientation.
0: It's interesting when you talk about, you know, the reverse discrimination and, you know, fighting for that. You know, when you said instead of fighting for civil rights, I'm thinking they're dismantling more people's civil rights. But every time they dismantle a DEI program, it just assume anybody who's female or a person of color had to have been a DEI hire. Like, none of us, you know, have the intelligence and the work experience to be the best for the job, despite our gender or the color of our skin. It's just crazy. Let's talk about, you know, who gets hit first, right? Because certainly, you know, there's an old, you know, hired last, fired first, right? Well, when enforcement systems are hollowed out, who does feel that first? And why do vulnerable workers often become the testing ground for not just for just not not that, but for broader rollbacks?
1: To answer that question, Leslie, who is feeling the brunt of our economy right now? Who is feeling the brunt of the actions of this administration and this cabinet every day? Are prices going down for folks? Are wages going up so that they can afford these higher prices? No, none of that is happening. And so when we look at who is on the front lines of the effects of poor economic policy, domestic policy, it is the worker. It is the working class. It is the working class family. And when we look further into that group, who has historically been marginalized? It is the working class folks who are people of color, who are women, who are new to this country and are contributing in various ways. But it's also the poor white worker in Appalachia or in our factories. And that is an issue that we have to understand. At any given point, when a policy is put forward, there are people who feel those effects. There's a saying that when the country catches a cold, poor Black communities catch pneumonia. It's because this is how the country has always worked. And civil rights laws and labor rights laws have been put in place in order to remedy that pneumonia and remedy that cold.
0: Is that music? Okay, my clock is off. We're going to take a break when we come back. Then we'll talk about democracy and worker power and a lot more regarding this with our guests, from the AFL-CIO. Don't go away.
2: I'm Rick Smith, and this is Labor History in 2.
3: On this day in labor history, the year was 1933. That was the day garment factory owners locked out dressmakers in several shops throughout Los Angeles. The women garment workers, overwhelmingly Mexican, had been organizing with the ILGWU for over a month. They began conducting strikes at selected shops the previous month to press their demands. The women wanted union recognition, a 35-hour work week, end to homework, shop floor committees, a guaranteed wage, and more. Historian Douglas Monroy observed that their demands reflected the harsh working conditions that they faced. It was a volatile, competitive seasonal industry. Businesses worked tirelessly to undercut each other and job out the work. Women workers were routinely unemployed or underemployed, subject to widespread wage theft and discrimination. They were frustrated by promises of the new Industrial Recovery Act, which promised the right to organize but held no provisions for enforcement. Employers flaunted the new legislation and continued to discharge workers for union activity. When the employers forced a lockout, Local 96 looked to the AFL's Central Labor Council to sanction a general dressmakers' strike, which started 4 days later on October 12th. As many as 3,000 Latina strikers maintained solid picket lines despite dozens of arrests. ILGWU organizer Rose Posada arrived from New York to help with food distribution and packing the picket lines. The rank-and-file leadership produced a bilingual strike bulletin and made daily radio announcements. The strike ended in arbitration that conceded few gains to the garment workers. But the women of Local 96 continued to organize throughout the Los Angeles area. They led a series of strikes that would eventually win the closed shop.
2: Labor History in 2 brought to you by the Illinois Labor History Society and The Rick Smith Show.
4: 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I'm your host, Brenda Gazar. Today, when an assisted living facility promises specialized memory care, what exactly does that mean? And what happens when a resident's dementia becomes difficult to manage? Memory care generally refers to residential care for people with Alzheimer's or other forms of dementia who need more supervision and assistance with daily activities. But in California, memory care isn't a separate license or certification. Facilities offering it are generally licensed as residential care facilities for the elderly, or RCFEs, and must meet additional dementia care requirements. So what are families actually being promised? And what happens when facilities can't deliver? Tony Chikatel is Senior Staff Attorney with California Advocates for Nursing Home Reform, or CANR.
5: Yeah, what I've been seeing more and more is facilities that market themselves as memory care facilities, which connotes expertise in providing care for people with dementia. Theoretically, every assisted living facility should have some dementia care expertise, every staff person. What's changed, though, I think, is a lot of facilities are looking at residents with some significant needs and claiming that they can take care of them. And then when those needs show up, they're not actually able to take care of them. We should start thinking about accountability mechanisms for when family members or residents are led into a facility based on these promises of expertise, and that expertise is not actually demonstrated.
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0: residential care facilities for the elderly, or RCFEs, and must meet additional dementia care requirements. So what are families actually being promised? And what happens when facilities can't deliver? Tony Chikatel is Senior Staff Attorney with California Advocates for Nursing Home Reform, or CANR.
1: Yeah, what I've been seeing more and more is facilities that market themselves as memory care facilities, which connotes expertise in providing care for people with dementia. Theoretically, every assisted living facility should have some dementia care expertise, every staff person. What's changed, though, I think, is a lot of facilities are looking at residents with some significant needs and claiming that they can take care of them. And then when those needs show up, they're not actually able to take care of them. We should start thinking about accountability mechanisms for when family members or residents are led into a facility based on these promises of expertise, and that expertise is not actually demonstrated.
0: 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Until next time, stay healthy.

0: We are back. 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And Director of Civil, Women's, and Human Rights for the 63 unions and 15 million members of the AFL-CIO is Director Alex Ryas. 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Alex, thank you for holding. Welcome back. We are talking about civil rights, we're talking about labor, and we're talking about coordinated attack, and it would seem, sadly, from our own government. I had wanted to ask you before I get into talks, I have a couple more questions on this, about a democracy and worker power. You point to voting rights decisions, gerrymandering, even criminalization of protests or protesters. How do those broader civil rights issues connect directly to what happens within the workplace?
1: That's a great question, Leslie. The fundamental right of every American who's eligible to vote is to cast their vote and to be able to cast their vote knowing that their districts are free from discrimination. What we're seeing, in addition to all that we've discussed already about the dismantling of civil rights infrastructure, we are also seeing a dismantling of a core tenet of our foundational freedom, and that is the Voting Rights Act of 1965. We have a mid-decade redistricting race happening now from state to state, which is creating all kinds of chaos. And at the same time, in some states, like Texas and in Louisiana, there are cases before the Supreme Court that are challenging whether those redrawn maps are in violation of the Voting Rights Act, which protects against racial discrimination in the map drawing process. Mm-hmm. These are direct questions about whether we will have a democracy that's free of discrimination, and it changes the way that everyday voters use their voting right to put forward not only candidates, but positions and ideas that protect their workers' rights and their families in the workplace. And so that's how the two coincide. Also, a fundamental right is our freedom of association. And so when we can't get together and we can't coalesce together to speak, to use our voice, our First Amendment, right? That also limits our ability to galvanize our communities to engage in the practice of democracy. Democracy is about casting your ballot, but the practice of democracy is also what makes this country great. And those attacks on voting, redistricting, and on civil rights all come together to dismantle what is a core tenet and foundational premise, principle of our democracy.
0: You know, when you talk about civil rights being violated, I think a lot of people now think of ICE, right? They think of these raids. They think of the deportation efforts, the arrest of labor leaders and journalists. What kind of effect, because it's chilling, right? What kind of effect does this have on workers who might otherwise report wage theft, for instance, or discrimination or unsafe working conditions?
1: When there is a top-down quashing

0: of fundamental rights. There is a chilling effect that goes across the country. When ICE is in town, the streets clear. When bosses quash the right to organize, people shrink. But what we're seeing with ICE and what we're seeing with workers being, with employers quashing workers' rights, we're seeing the will of the people coming together. ICE is being emboldened by Supreme Court rulings that allow for racial profiling to occur, where people of color are being plucked off the street without being able to identify themselves, without being able to show whether they are a citizen or not, and then being shipped away, states away, without due process, without a hearing, without an opportunity to be heard by the legal system. That is far beyond the pale. This is a destruction of our Fourth Amendment right and freedom of due process to be able to be heard and to be where we should be in the public. We have a right to be there, to walk in the street. I have a right to the skin that I'm born in, and I have a right not to be shipped miles and miles away without being able to be heard by our system. This is what is happening in the ICE scenario. But I want to connect to what is happening on the labor front, because the quashing that's happening is creating a mutual aid effect, where right now what we're seeing in the union movement is a spike in unionization of workers. 16.5 million workers are unionized as of 2025. That is up 463,000 people. It's the highest.
1: That's your highest level in 16 years, isn't it? 16
0: years, Leslie. 16 yeah. years. And this is what is amazing. But what we're also seeing is that when we were talking about who is the first in line to be hit, we're also seeing that while overall Black unionization is going up, women in the unionized membership is going down. We have to, whenever we're looking at the shore, take a look at what's happening with the sand, because everyone is affected, and we have to ensure that there is a backstop so that when our economy, when the shoreline rises on our economy, it is helping prop us all up and not sweeping some of us aside.
1: I also want to mention for people that Black workers have the highest unionization rate of any racial group. Unionization among workers of color, it's growing faster than among white workers. What is the AFL doing, the AFL-CIO, Alex, doing right now in real time to defend workers, whether in the courts, Know Your Rights training, or civil resistance efforts?
0: You said it, Leslie. We are doing all of the above. We are ensuring that from across our entire federation, that we are ensuring that there are up-to-date Know Your Rights trainings and opportunities, that there are materials so that folks can learn how to unionize if they're interested and connect in their local communities. Our federations are doing amazing, amazing work across the country, from state to state. In Minnesota, what is happening there is amazing, as unions and across our federation have been coming together in light of the immigration enforcement raids, but to come together in other ways to ensure that folks can connect to union members and leaders if they need to and want to build their community that way.
1: I thank you for being with us. I'd love to have you back on again. You're very passionate, and I love that. I agree with that passion, and I feel it. You know, I feel how hard you work for everyone there under your, control or leadership at the AFL-CIO. Alex Rios, Director of Civil, Women's, and Human Rights for the AFL-CIO, 63 unions, 15 million members. 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I'm Leslie Marshall. Back in a moment. We got some Iran to talk about. Don't go away.
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5: I'm Rick Smith, and this is Labor History in Two.
6: On this day in labor history, the year was 1933. That was the day garment factory owners locked out dressmakers in several shops throughout Los Angeles. The women garment workers, overwhelmingly Mexican, had been organizing with the ILGWU for over a month. They began conducting strikes at selected shops the previous month to press their demands. The women wanted union recognition, a 35-hour work week, and to homework, shop floor committees, a guaranteed wage, and more. Historian Douglas Monroy observed that their demands reflected the harsh working conditions that they faced. It was a volatile, competitive seasonal industry. Businesses worked tirelessly to undercut each other and job out the work. Women workers were routinely unemployed or underemployed, subject to widespread wage theft and discrimination. They were frustrated by promises of the new Industrial Recovery Act, which promised the right to organize but held no provisions for enforcement. Employers flaunted the new legislation and continued to discharge workers for union activity. When the employers forced a lockout, Local 96 looked to the AFL's Central Labor Council to sanction a general dressmakers' strike, which started 4 days later on October 12th. As many as 3,000 Latina strikers maintained solid picket lines despite dozens of arrests. ILGWU organizer Rose Posada arrived from New York to help with food distribution and packing the picket lines. The rank-and-file leadership produced a bilingual strike bulletin and made daily radio announcements. The strike ended in arbitration that conceded few gains to the garment workers. But the women of Local 96 continued to organize throughout the Los Angeles area. They led a series of strikes that would eventually win the closed shop.
5: Labor History in Two, brought to you by the Illinois Labor History Society and The Rick Smith Show.
7: 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I'm your host, Brenda Gazar. Today, when an assisted living facility promises specialized memory care, what exactly does that mean? And what happens when a resident's dementia becomes difficult to manage? Memory care generally refers to residential care for people with Alzheimer's or other forms of dementia who need more supervision and assistance with daily activities. But in California, memory care isn't a separate license or certification. Facilities offering it are generally licensed as residential care facilities for the elderly, or RCFEs, and must meet additional dementia care requirements. So what are families actually being promised? And what happens when facilities can't deliver? Tony Chikatel is Senior Staff Attorney with California Advocates for Nursing Home Reform, or CANR.
8: Yeah, what I've been seeing more and more is facilities that market themselves as memory care facilities, which connotes expertise in providing care for people with dementia. Theoretically, every assisted living facility should have some dementia care expertise, every staff person. What's changed, though, I think, is a lot of facilities are looking at residents with some significant needs and claiming that they can take care of them. And then when those needs show up, they're not actually able to take care of them. We should start thinking about accountability mechanisms for when family members or residents are led into a facility based on these promises of expertise and that expertise is not actually demonstrated.
7: Get the full Code WAC story on ProgressiveVoices.com and on the PV app. Catch all our episodes by subscribing to Code WAC wherever you find your podcasts. 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
1: Bloody Saturday, Sunday, Monday, and now Tuesday. I'm Leslie Marshall. Welcome or welcome back. Only True Democracy and Talk. I'm really excited to have our next guest. I'm very passionate, as so many people are worldwide, about what's taking place in our world and very concerned. Naveed Shah joins us. Naveed is political director at Common Defense. He's also a veteran of the U.S. Army in Operation Iraqi Freedom. Now, Common Defense is a veteran-led grassroots movement dedicated to protecting democracy, combating authoritarianism, and building a future where liberty and justice truly are for all. They represent the diversity of the military and are united by the oath that they swore to defend the Constitution from enemies, foreign and domestic. Their website at Common Defense is commondefense.us. Their handle on Blue Sky is at commondefense.bsky.social. Naveed Shah joins us, political director there. Naveed, thank you for taking the time. I know you've been busy, and I'm glad that you're gracing us with the second half of this hour on the program. Welcome.
9: Hi, Leslie. Thanks so much for having me.
1: The veterans, I really haven't seen tons of veterans organizations, high-fiving and thumbs up this. I think that most veterans are condemning this, and certainly the veterans affiliated with your organization, Common Defense, are condemning these U.S. strikes, on Iran. I don't understand. First of all, there's just so much here. Did not anyone in the United States advising the president, did anyone advising Netanyahu say, you're putting your citizens in harm's way worldwide by doing this? You're poking the bear. This doesn't bring about freedom for the Iranian people. Women, it's not like, oh, nobody has to wear a hijab now in Iran. The reasoning from this administration behind this is absolutely ridiculous. And then we found out from Marco Rubio, this was after 47 years of Bibi Netanyahu getting somebody in the United States at the helm to say, okay, I'll do it. And that was Donald Trump.
9: Yeah, when you look at this, the way this whole thing has originated, it's a mess from start to finish. And to hear Marco Rubio's remarks yesterday to say that we went in, it was a preemptive strike because we wanted to strike before Iran struck back because Israel struck. Like, the logic of this falls apart. It's like a wet paper bag. You can't even, like,
1: I'm going to hit you because he might hit you, and then you're going to hit him back, and you might hit me back. So I'm going to hit you now.
9: Right. It does. Yeah. The we're led by children. That's like schoolyard bullying behavior. I think kids in the schoolyard might be insulted by that, actually, because they have more and more logic. It's really insane. The idea that we are going to get into this conflict and drag all of our troops and all the, Americans that are in the region, not even to, get into all the civilians that are in harm's way because, for no good reason, it's really a dangerous precedent to set.
1: When you look at these strikes, and this administration saying we're going to be safer, we've lost six military members, and we'll talk later about the president's response or lack of caring about that. This is something we're seeing escalating. First of all, with your experience, we're hearing Iran's going to run out of juice any minute now with these missiles. Do you agree? Do you believe that?
9: No, I think actually the reporting that the Washington Post and others have done is that we are going to run out of juice before Iran does. I think the fact is that the interceptors that we develop and manufacture to fight back against the Shahed drones that Iran uses take a much longer runway to build and deliver to where they need to be than these drones that they have. They just have warehouses full of these drones so they can keep launching them. I think that's a real concern, and that's something that General Kane, the chairman of the Joint Chiefs of Staff, brought up multiple times leading up to these strikes. So the fact that we're going into a situation ill-prepared really, again, reminds me of Iraq. When I served in Iraq in 2009 and 10 in the U.S. Army, in the early days of the war back in 2003, and after that, the American troops were driving around in soft-bodied Humvees that had no armor. They had no armor for themselves, or they had soft armor at best, and they were not prepared for the roadside bombs and the other things that they faced. it feels very much like the same situation. We're putting our military in harm's way, and we're not prepared to defend them. And in fact, we've already seen that these soldiers who were killed in Kuwait were in a unfortified bunker that did not have adequate protections against that missile that struck them, unfortunately.
1: Yeah, when you talk about, I mean, this is chaos. I mean, this is complete lack of preparation. Look, we certainly think it's disgusting when thousands of people, as they were slaughtered for simply protesting and, you know, crying out for their freedom. Sadly, we're seeing some of that here in the United States. But I mean, seriously, within hours of the Supreme Leader and 47 other people being taken out, the same regime put somebody in temporarily who actually is more anti-US and less of a moderate than the guy that was in place before. So let me ask you, as somebody, I'm assuming is Muslim by your name and also from our chat off the air, as somebody in your position at Common Defense, as somebody who is a veteran and has been to Iraq and has fought like, you know, a why are we here unnecessary war that, again, we don't like to call a war now or then. Based on a lie, now and then, weapons of mass destruction, then, now, they were going to build a nuclear, bomb and, the threat was imminent. No. Is this regime and the fact that the opposition leader, I think he's living a few miles from where I'm sitting here in Los Angeles, historically, there has never been a regime change that's been successful with just airstrikes, one, and two, don't the people need to do this? And have we really made it easier for the people to do this? Or have we just exchanged one devil for another?
9: Yeah, exactly. I mean, you can look at Iraq as the most recent example, that there is not like a pro-Western, pro-U.S. government there, right? They tolerate America now because they kind of have to, but they're not going out of their way to do us any favors. And for us to do this, for try to attempt to decapitate the Iranian regime and expect the people to rise up and then just be, pro-USA waving American flags in the streets, that's very unlikely to happen, unfortunately. And, Iran is much bigger than Iraq. It's much more centrally located. It's a lot more of a powder keg. So we saw ISIS spring up after the, de-Ba'athification of Iraq. What's going to happen in Iran? We already know that the situation there is going to be volatile. And at this point, it's like, What are we expecting the Iranian people to do? To come out of hiding and go hold elections as missiles are still flying over their heads? Exactly. Like, it doesn't make any sense at all.
1: And I know some people aren't going to like what I'm about to say, but I've just got to be honest. I think that we help terrorist organizations like Hezbollah when we do things like this. Because I think when people, see their daughters between 8 and 12 being buried today, as we saw this morning, the funerals of those little girls. When you see hospitals being bombed, maybe you didn't chant death to America, but maybe you'll sign up now.
9: Yeah, exactly. I mean, that's exactly what happens when we go in and start dropping bombs indiscriminately. And whether it was us or Israel or whoever, the fact is these children were killed as a result of this war that we started. And that's the bottom line. It doesn't really matter who actually pulled the trigger. And the other part of this is that Trump and has already said that he wants to expand. He wants to eliminate all the Iranian proxies in the region, which includes Hezbollah and the Houthis and other militias that are in the region, like in Lebanon and Yemen and in Syria. So are we talking about escalating this conflict beyond Iran? Are we talking about doing this in a more concerted way? That's not going to be done with airstrikes, right? This is not going to just end up, you're not going to be able to eliminate those networks with just airstrikes. So what we're talking about here is potentially expanding this into a regional conflict, and with no end in sight.
1: Are you surprised that, Saudi Arabia is like on the side of Israel with this, and that apparently, according to reports today, they're ready to launch against Iran? I mean, wouldn't the Muslim world be better, Arab and otherwise, in Muslim nations to band together?
9: You know, I think the fact is that all of those nations, you know, leading up to this, Qatar and the UAE and even Oman have been leading in these negotiations because they want to prevent this bloodshed, because they want to prevent this bloodshed in their own backyard. And, you know, they're defending themselves because they have I think the Iranians have launched drones and missiles at them. So they feel like they have to defend themselves. And that's why this conflict is so complicated. There's no you know, right and wrong, or good and bad, or clear black and white in this situation. There is everyone just kind of out for themselves, and it's going to get, you know, worse before it gets better.
1: We're going to talk about casualties, the loss of life, and, you know, sadly, what looks like a predictable further loss of life. Naveed Shah is our guest political director at Common Defense. We'll be back with him and with you right after this.
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11: It requires them to internalize a portion of the costs of their activities by paying for some of the damage that those activities inflict.
12: U.S. Supreme Court hears Big Oil's bid to block climate damage lawsuits. September 2026 was the hottest September ever recorded in the U.S. Plus,
13: these glaciers are not alive anymore, so they're on their way to die.
12: Swiss glaciers suffer another year of record ice loss.
14: All of those losses and more straight ahead from bradblog.com. I'm Brad Friedman.
12: And I'm Desi Doyen.
14: Stand by for 6 minutes of independent green news, politics, analysis, and snarky comment.
15: Sunlight has to travel 93 million miles to reach the Earth, but none of those miles go through the Strait of Hormuz.
14: Excellent point, Bill McKibben. Could you get a little bit less of that sunlight to be traveling through to Southern California these days? This is your Green News Report. Okay, Desi Doyen, what I was trying to say there was it's hotter than hell here in Los Angeles.
12: Yes.
14: Another heat wave in October.
12: Yep.
14: At this point. What do you got for us today?
12: Well, first, the United States Supreme Court on Monday heard oral arguments in a major liability case over whether local governments can sue oil and gas companies for damages caused by climate change, which is driven by the burning of fossil fuels. Boulder, Colorado County and City sued ExxonMobil and Suncor Energy to pay their fair share for costly climate impacts, deadly floods, fires, and heat waves that have caused billions of dollars in damage. The oil companies have asked the U.S. Supreme Court to halt the litigation, arguing that the state is preempted by federal law. Justice Samuel Alito recused himself from the case after an outcry over his financial investments in the fossil fuel industry.
14: Unlike him to do the right thing.
12: Republicans in Congress have blocked climate action for decades.
14: Them too.
12: And have recently introduced legislation to shield big oil from liability. Billions of dollars are potentially at stake. Depending on how the justices rule, the outcome could impact dozens of other climate liability cases across the U.S. that are also trying to recoup climate costs. It's important to note that the justices will not resolve the question of whether oil and gas companies are responsible for global warming damages.
14: This case is only about whether they can sue or not.
12: Right. Boulder's lawsuit also cites documented evidence that oil and gas companies have known since at least the 1970s that their products would cause catastrophic consequences, and it argues the companies should be held liable for decades of deceiving the public about it, because now the public is paying the price of that deception.
14: Sure are.
12: Justice Elena Kagan cited the historic Big Tobacco lawsuits that successfully sued over similar claims of deception and liability.
16: In multiple respects, this suit appears to be based on the old 1990s tobacco suits. this is the same kind of lawsuit against the same kind of actors for the same kind of harm. I guess I'm not understanding how it is that the one would be preempted and the other is not.
14: Well, because Big Oil has more money, I guess, than Big Tobacco.
12: In other news, speaking of global warming, September 2026 clocked in as the second hottest September globally since record keeping began in the mid-1800s, falling behind only September 2023. Here in the United States, September 2026 was the hottest September ever recorded in the lower 48. And it's the first time the U.S. specifically has seen three back-to-back all-time record hot months in July, August, and September.
14: We're number one.
12: Another year of record ice loss in the Swiss Alps. A new study shows that dry winters and multiple extreme heat waves on top of a warming climate are taking a toll on Switzerland's glaciers, which lost more than 5% of their ice in 2026 so far alone.
14: Wow.
12: Switzerland's glaciers have lost about 20% of their ice since just 2021. The ice loss reflects a wider global trend. Glaciers around the world have been shrinking at increasingly accelerated rates, signaling an ongoing rapid meltdown driven by climate change that has astonished scientists. Finally, some better news. Iran war supply shortages continue to push consumers to shift their behavior. Sales of gasoline-powered vehicles dropped below 50% in global sales for the first time ever. Conventional fossil-fueled cars made up 49% of global new vehicle sales in just the first half of 2026, down from 73% in 2021.
14: And clearly, we have Donald Trump to thank for that.
12: Yep.
14: For much more on all of these stories and the ones we couldn't get to today, check out our website at greennews.bradblog.com. Find, follow, and share us planet-wide on the social medias at Green News Report. I'm Brad Friedman.
12: And I'm Desi Doyen.
14: And this has been your Green News Report.
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17: Earlier today, CENTCOM shared the news that three U.S. military service members have been killed in action. As one nation, we grieve for the true American patriots who have made the ultimate sacrifice for our nation. Even as we continue the righteous mission for which they gave their lives, we pray for the full recovery of the wounded and send our immense love and eternal gratitude to the families of the fallen. And sadly, there will likely be more. Before it ends, that's the way it is. Likely be more.
1: And we are back with Naveed Shah, political director at Common Defense, also a veteran of the U.S. Army in Operation Iraqi Freedom. The website at Common Defense is commondefense.us, and please follow them on Blue Sky at commondefense.bsky.social. Naveed, thank you for holding. Welcome back. You're a veteran. How does that make you feel when you hear your president, the commander-in-chief, who makes these decisions for you and the men and women in the military, or that could be called up, that are in the ROTC, the National Guard, et cetera? How does that make you feel when you hear that last remark?
9: You know, somehow he has the ability to make even something that should be so solemn into, I don't know, almost a joke. It sounds worse coming from him than anything else. And the fact of the matter is here is he's getting on the mic and saying we expect more without ever explaining how we got into this mess in the first place. At least the Bush administration had the, you know, audacity to lie to us about why we were going to Iraq. At least they had the wherewithal to build a case for a year before they did it. This administration has not even attempted. They are using the same old kind of playbook to say that Iran was close to getting a nuclear weapon, even though we destroyed it, you know, in Operation Midnight Hammer. Now we're expecting more troops to lose their life, and I think part of that has to do with us being woefully unprepared. We veterans know what the cost is of war. It's not just in the resources and the money and the time that we have to spend, but it's in the loss of these troops that are out there serving the country.
1: Yeah, I mean, If you're in a warlike situation, you might lose your life, but there are different circumstances. And when you speak about Iraq, definitely different circumstance. Like you said, Bush made the case. He went to Congress. It may have been a lie. And sadly, many people in Congress bought the lie and voted for it. Going to point out Hillary Clinton did not. It's unconscionable to me that they're trying to say this isn't a war. And you know what? Within 24 hours of him saying there'll be more, there were. And they continue to be and will be and more hurt. And not just American lives, right? I mean, and not just American military. I mean, the lives of those little girls matter. You know, the lives of everybody being put in harm's way. And just Americans now being told, get out of these countries. We're not sending planes. We can't help you. You know, here's a phone number to call and nobody can get through. And they can't get out because the airspace is closed or the airports are closed in many of these countries. It is the definition of a cluster blank, right? Well, in response to these attacks, which were very reckless, Jose Vasquez, your executive director at Common Defense, had this to say. Veterans know what these reckless actions mean. Another forever war. We have seen how these escalations start. No imminent threat, no clear authorization for Congress, no plan for what comes next. We remember Iraq. We remember Afghanistan. Thousands of American service members killed, trillions spent, and entire regions destabilized. With this strike on Iran, civilians are now in harm's way. And the United States has been drawn into another costly, expensive, and potentially devastating war. This is the human cost of reckless decisions. Make no mistake, the American people do not want this war, and we will fight back against it every step of the way. Veterans know that diplomacy works. Congress must reassert its constitutional authority by passing the War Powers Resolution as soon as possible to stop this escalation immediately. Common Defense will continue organizing veterans across the country to oppose another endless war and defend our democracy at home. You were in Iraq. Naveed, how is this different? I mean, first of all, let's just say when people say, or he says it's like Venezuela, Venezuela has the same regime. It's still chaos. The people are still impoverished, hungry. Where's my health care? Afghanistan, the Taliban was gone. Now they're back. The people are not free. The women are not no longer oppressed. And in Iraq, I've seen people saying, look, Saddam Hussein was violent and I lived in fear, but at least I had food and health care.
9: Right.
1: It's terrible, right? It's almost like the devil you know. How is this with Iran different? Because I heard with Iran, it's worse, if not just for, geography, that, you know, where they're, Iran's located, but what Iran has in its arsenal, literally, and then the climate of the people, you know, in Iran, you have what is it? 50% of its population is under 25, and most of them are unemployed and angry. And then on top of that, Iran's a much bigger country, right? Just in landmass than Iraq.
9: Right. Yeah. I mean, all of that is a real powder keg of a situation there, like you said. And we've seen this regime, like you said, the regime change does not work. Didn't work in Afghanistan, didn't really work in Iraq, didn't work in Venezuela, and it's not going to work here. It's not something you can do from the outside. I think someone made the analogy, about an egg. Like if you break an egg from the outside, it's to cook it. If you break it from the inside, it's when you give life. And the people of Iran need to do this organically. Like this is not something we can force. And to go back to your earlier point, you know, in Iraq and Afghanistan over the past 20 years of the global war on terror, we saw nearly 6,000 American troops were killed, $2 trillion spent, and we're right back to square one. You know, the Taliban's in charge of Afghanistan. Iraq is what it is. And we now are going to another war in the Middle East for American national security. When is it going to end? And that's why, you know, Common Defense has been fighting this campaign to end the forever wars for so long, because we know that these wars cost more, in the amount of money and everything that we put into it, but they cost us right here at home. We have Americans here at home who can't afford their health care. They can't afford to put food on the table. They're losing their jobs to, you know, whether it's to AI or automation or whatever, and they're not able to take care of themselves. And instead of providing for our people here, we are spending, you know, going to end up spending millions and trillions of dollars in another reckless entanglement in the Middle East.
1: No, absolutely. You spoke to congressional authorization. How serious is the constitutional issue here? Because there are some people splitting hairs over that.
9: I mean, I think that the Constitution is pretty clear. The power to declare war resides in Congress. The president has the authority as commander-in-chief to provide defense when needed, in order to protect American lives. But going on the offense, like he did in Iran just now, requires congressional authorization. There's no, there's no gray area here. You have a certain amount of time to even go on the defense, but even after that, you need to go back to Congress and ask for authorization. There's a reason we have checks and balances, and the president is not a king who decides when we go to war. That's for Congress, the representatives of the people, to decide.
1: Yeah, absolutely. And you've described this conflict with Iran as a war of choice, right? A decision driven by political calculation rather than clear national defense needs. I mean, even Senator Ted Cruz, and I haven't seen him back off this, he recently acknowledged publicly that there was no indication Iran was anywhere close to acquiring nuclear weapons. We've seen the head of the UN say as such. We've said the head of the inspection, international inspection team say as much, and that's all within the past 24 hours. What does this discrepancy tell you about the justification for this war, and how do you assess the credibility of these national security claims compared to what you're hearing from military and veteran voices?
9: Yeah, I think the credibility is through the floor right now with these folks, because they said a few months ago in Operation Midnight Hammer that they will, be able to, they already knocked out Iran's nuclear capabilities. And now they're saying that we had to go to war because of Iran's nuclear capabilities. It doesn't make any sense. It doesn't add up. And I will also want to add, Leslie, too, that at the same time that they're doing this, they're sending our troops to war, inadequately prepared. They're also trying to cut benefits for our veterans right here at home. And so as our troops who have served for 20 plus years in Iraq and Afghanistan and 20 other countries around the world in the global war on terror, came home and asked the VA and asked their government to provide for them, to take care of them after they served their country. Now they're trying to cut the VA, trying to cut the benefits that the veterans have earned and the disability compensation that they deserve. And meanwhile, you're sending these troops in harm's way. What's going to happen when these troops come home from the Middle East again and say, I was injured in this war. I was injured in this conflict. I need my government to take care of me. Are we going to tell them that there's no VA benefits for them?
1: You speak of cost, there's more than just cost, financial. I mean, there's long-term cost, PTSD, burn bit exposure, traumatic brain injuries. We're not prepared for that. You're looking at 5, 10, 20 years down the line. Very quickly, for active duty troops and veterans who are watching this unfold, who are listening to us right now and watching, what would you want them and their families to hear and to know from someone who's been there, from you?
9: What I would say to everybody who's watching and listening is contact your member of Congress and tell them to vote for this War Powers Resolution. They should be voting on it this week, to let them know that you are watching them and expect that you will be holding them accountable. Because not only is this the right thing to do for the Constitution, for our country, but it's the right thing to do because attacking a country that was not a threat to us was just wrong. And it needs to be set right. And if we want to take care of the troops, it starts by not sending them into new forever wars that we have no business being in.
1: Yeah, and sadly, this looks like this is not going to be the few days or the 4 weeks that the president and this administration had hoped for. Once again, very, very, very poor planning, and just disgusting that we're burying young men and women as a result, and little girls.
5: I'm Rick Smith, and this is Labor History in Two.
6: On this day in labor history, the year was 1933. That was the day garment factory owners locked out dressmakers in several shops throughout Los Angeles. The women garment workers, overwhelmingly Mexican, had been organizing with the ILGWU for over a month. They began conducting strikes at selected shops the previous month to press their demands. The women wanted union recognition, a 35-hour work week, and to homework, shop floor committees, a guaranteed wage, and more. Historian Douglas Monroy observed that their demands reflected the harsh working conditions that they faced. It was a volatile, competitive seasonal industry. Businesses worked tirelessly to undercut each other and job out the work. Women workers were routinely unemployed or underemployed, subject to widespread wage theft and discrimination. They were frustrated by promises of the new Industrial Recovery Act, which promised the right to organize, but held no provisions for enforcement. Employers flaunted the new legislation and continued to discharge workers for union activity. When the employers forced a lockout, Local 96 looked to the AFL's Central Labor Council to sanction a general dressmakers' strike, which started 4 days later on October 12th. As many as 3,000 Latina strikers maintained solid picket lines despite dozens of arrests. ILGWU organizer Rose Posada arrived from New York to help with food distribution and packing the picket lines. The rank-and-file leadership produced a bilingual strike bulletin and made daily radio announcements. The strike ended in arbitration that conceded few gains to the garment workers. But the women of Local 96 continued to organize throughout the Los Angeles area. They led a series of strikes that would eventually win the closed shop.
5: Labor History in 2 brought to you by the Illinois Labor History Society and The Rick Smith Show.
7: 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Today, when an assisted living facility promises specialized memory care, what exactly does that mean? And what happens when a resident's dementia becomes difficult to manage? Memory care generally refers to residential care for people with Alzheimer's or other forms of dementia who need more supervision and assistance with daily activities. 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Facilities offering it are generally licensed as residential care facilities for the elderly, or RCFEs, and must meet additional dementia care requirements. So what are families actually being promised? And what happens when facilities can't deliver? Tony Chikatel is Senior Staff Attorney with California Advocates for Nursing Home Reform, or CANR.
8: Yeah, what I've been seeing more and more is facilities that market themselves as memory care facilities, which connotes expertise in providing care for people with dementia. Theoretically, every assisted living facility should have some dementia care expertise, every staff person. What's changed, though, I think, is a lot of facilities are looking at residents with some significant needs and claiming that they can take care of them. And then when those needs show up, they're not actually able to take care of them. We should start thinking about accountability mechanisms for when family members or residents are led into a facility based on these promises of expertise and that expertise is not actually demonstrated.
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0: Angeles. This is the Bradcast, as heard on KPFK 90.7 FM in LA and on dozens of other fine affiliate stations over both the public's airwaves and the internets around the country and the world, blanketing planet Earth. I'm Brad Friedman, your friendly investigative blogger, journalist, troublemaker, muckraker, and all-around swell fellow. Says me from bradblog.com. Thank you very much for joining us today. There is new polling out today from the USA division of a Canadian somewhat center-right polling outfit named Angus Reid that finds Democrats now lead Republicans on generic polling for who Americans would like to see in control of the U.S. House next year. Democrats now lead Republicans, according to this poll anyway, by 16 points, which is a lot of points.
1: Yes, that's a lot.
0: That said, for now, that poll is a bit of an outlier in that most generic U.S. House polling is currently showing Democrats with a lead of anywhere from 8 to 11 points over Republicans, which is already, frankly, quite large in terms of this type of polling on this particular question. But the new Angus Reid USA polling, at least, would seem to suggest that things are not getting better for Republicans right now, to say the least, as so-called non-MAGA Republicans in small part and independents who previously voted for Donald Trump by much larger part appear to now be turning toward voting for Democrats this year, if you believe any of the polling. At the same time, reports are out today from the Conference Board that U.S. consumer confidence plunged to a near 12.5-year low in September, with households expecting a deterioration in business and labor market conditions over the next 6 months amid the Middle East conflict and rising interest rates. And down in Texas, Governor Greg Abbott declared a statewide disaster on Monday. No, not in advance of the coming fallout, the coming potential disaster from Hurricane Polo across the Lone Star State.
1: Of course not.
0: Which is expected to cause major flooding in the days ahead. But Governor Abbott, who is also running for re-election this year and in a close race, we are told, Governor Abbott declared a statewide disaster on Monday over the soaring price of diesel fuel created by Donald Trump's war. The 30-day disaster declaration in Texas, which can be extended indefinitely, allowed Abbott to lift some restrictions on commercial transportation, which he said will alleviate some of the elevated costs. Diesel fuel is used in farming and commercial equipment, so elevated prices are passed through to consumers in the form of higher costs for goods at the grocery store, as you probably know. How much good this declaration of disaster over diesel prices will actually do to lower costs in Texas? Well, that remains to be seen, but as noted, it is an election year. Greg Abbott is running for election against Gina Hinojosa, a Democrat who is said to be, well, at least within striking distance. As to that flooding from Hurricane Polo, well, that is likely coming as well. Hopefully, Abbott will be as concerned about that as he is about diesel prices, as the fallout from Polo is just one of three storms now affecting Americans, from Tropical Storm Nolo in Hawaii to the nor'easter that slammed the U.S. East Coast over the weekend, all of them exacerbated by our warming oceans caused by man-made climate change, and as all covered in our Green News Report with Desi Doyen later this hour.
1: Yes, a whole lot coming up.
0: But with all of that underway, it sure does seem like a strange time for Donald Trump to institute a new rule that, according to experts at the Department of Transportation, that according to experts will increase gas prices for American consumers and make our climate crisis even worse. But yup, That's what Donald Trump did with the release of a final new rule that will lower mileage standards for cars and light trucks on Monday, rolling back another set of landmark Biden-era regulations that were actually meant to lower costs for consumers, in particular on gasoline, amongst other things. Oh, and we will discuss with our guest today, Dan Becker, of the Center for Biological Diversity, who helped institute the previous regulations under both Barack Obama and Joe Biden, about the fact that Trump's new rule, he says, appears to be unlawful, according to Dan Becker. We will discuss momentarily, but very quickly, with the 2026 midterms always on our mind these days, as early voting is already underway in many states, this is somewhat disturbing. As you likely know, since taking office for a second term, Donald Trump has gutted the Department of Homeland Security's Cybersecurity and Infrastructure Security Agency, or CISA, which was, and I guess still is, responsible for helping to oversee and protect election and voting systems as critical infrastructure. Even though Trump has largely gutted CISA, because the man that Donald Trump initially put in charge of that new agency years ago during his first term found no evidence that the election was stolen from Donald Trump in 2020. So the entire thing had to be gutted by and large. At the same time, over at the FBI, the other agency that might help protect against malign foreign influence in our elections, including via computer hacking interference from foreign adversaries, the FBI has also seen its counterintelligence and cybersecurity operations gutted by Donald Trump and his FBI director, Kash Patel, over the past year. And more recently, two of the top cybersecurity experts and counterterrorism experts at the agency were moved out of their jobs because apparently they were not aggressive enough in taking action against threats said to have been made against Stephen Miller's podcaster wife. So it is disturbing, with all of that, to say the least, to see the news this week that, as the New York Times reports, the theft by a criminal hacking group of reams of sensitive personal data involving potentially tens of thousands of former and current FBI employees is emerging as one of the nation's worst breaches of sensitive government information, leaving the Bureau rushing to protect its personnel as an uncertain deadline set by the hackers looms. Nearly a week after the group, known as Shiny Hunters, revealed that it had pilfered intimate details about Bureau personnel from the agency's jobs portal and threatened to leak them online, FBI investigators are still piecing together now how this breach even took place and the total damage from it. The hack appears to have swept up home addresses, social security numbers, secretive job assignments, and much more, according to a New York Times analysis. On Friday, Bureau leaders in an internal memo to its rank and file declared the hack a cybersecurity incident and acknowledged its employees had personal information stolen. The memo said the agency would offer virtual briefings in the weeks ahead and instructed employees to remain vigilant at home and at work, report any unsolicited contacts or threats, avoid answering calls from unknown numbers, and set up voicemail accounts with AI-generated voices. This is Kash Patel's FBI. Mm. In announcing the hack, the group known as Shiny Hunters, believed to be a loose collective of young hackers operating across the globe, said that it had targeted the FBI as retribution for a public advisory the Bureau had issued in the spring, warning that the group was known to harass victims and family members with threatening or coercive maneuvers. In their note, the hackers demanded that the FBI, quote, correct or simply remove the advisory or risk further consequences. It's also unclear just how much sensitive information the hackers apparently stole. But a sample of records that the hackers have shared with the Times and other news outlets includes new hires as well as retired ones with birth dates ranging from the early 1940s to the mid-2000s. Current and former U.S. officials said that potentially all of it appeared to be authentic. A Times review of the sample found that it contained a range of private personal data, including the names, home addresses, phone numbers, work emails, social security numbers, and birth dates and hire dates of current and former FBI personnel, names and numbers for spouses and other emergency contacts, including in some cases parents, siblings, even children, employee ID numbers used for the TSA's pre-check program, which could aid spies in tracking travel itineraries of agents, including those that work undercover. Names of the units in which FBI personnel are employed and their job titles. Extraordinarily sensitive assignments, including counterintelligence, narcotics, and various desks focused on Russia, China, and Iranian national security threats. Oh, that's all. Just that. Security experts said that given the breadth of the records, they would be of enormous value if they were acquired by foreign spies who could use the material to build elaborate dossiers on FBI agents, including those who may be undercover or later assigned to such a post, and track them for years, if not decades. That sounds bad. So if the FBI, which is supposed to help prevent computer systems across the entire nation from being hacked and or help to hunt down those who are able to do so, if the FBI itself cannot protect itself against this kind of infiltration, well, how concerned should we be about the voting and election systems run by county election officials right now without the help that they used to be able to rely on from the federal government, from CISA, the Cybersecurity and Infrastructure Agency that was specifically focused on helping states and counties to protect their voting tabulation and registration systems from malevolent attack? Well, don't worry, because our always on the ball Fox News weekend host turned defense secretary apparently has a plan. Do you feel better already? The U.S. National Security Agency, the NSA, and other military intelligence and cybersecurity forces will guard election systems during the November midterms, Defense Secretary Pete Hegseth said on Monday. Military intelligence in our state and county-run elections? Sure, why not? Hegseth's announcement comes after President Donald Trump gutted the civilian agency specifically created to safeguard election infrastructure, that would be CISA, which just last week released an election infrastructure security plan that lays out potential threats to election systems and lists services it would offer to election officials to protect the vote. That was just last week. That

0: are on guard for signs of meddling in voting or ballot counting by the Trump administration itself. As the president continues to push false claims that elections are rife with fraud while trying to interfere with long-standing election procedures. So, yeah, many of those officials are not likely to be flinging open the cyber doors at this point to the Trump administration to have them come in and help and make sure everything will be just fine. In a memo dated September 22nd, publicly announced on Monday, Pete Hegseth directed defense intelligence officials to mobilize every resource, quote, to defend our election infrastructure from foreign malign influence and ensure that every lawful voter can cast their ballot free from foreign intimidation, coercion, or fear, unquote. Okay, Pete. But what about being free from domestic intimidation, coercion, or fear caused by your administration and its thugs who have run roughshod over this country over the past 2 years? Well, for now, I don't have any particular answers to those questions, but I do suspect we'll refocus on them in the days ahead if we are able to get any sort of helpful expert advice on what all of this means and what it doesn't and what we, the people, might do about any of it. For now, I just kind of wanted you to know where we are and what is happening. I don't yet know what to make of it, but I want you to know about it, what's going on, and what all of us will potentially need to come together to face down in the days ahead, which, of course, includes voting, helping everyone you know to do the same, and keeping our eyes on the prize of helping to save this country. And yes, it's representative democracy from the wannabe authoritarians who have, at least for the moment, taken control of the apparatus of the federal government, if not yet state and local governments, and certainly not of we, the people, the voters. So, yeah, just stick a pin in all of this for right now. Wanted you to know about it. We may come back to it in the days ahead. But for now, let's take a quick break. And we're back with Dan Becker of the Center for Biological Diversity on the Trump administration's brand new plan officially announced on Monday to help ensure that you pay even more for gasoline and potentially much worse. That's straight ahead on the broadcast today. I'm Brad Friedman. Don't touch that dial.
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Bradcast, Brad Friedman from bradblog.com. As you know, Donald Trump's popularity among the American people continues to nosedive in no small part due to his forever war of choice in Iran, now in its eighth month. And massive inflation it has caused in gasoline and diesel prices and everything that relies on both gas and diesel to support the rest of the economy, including food prices that you pay at the grocery store and at restaurants. Now, one might think, particularly about 1 month away from a midterm election day when the president's party is expected to face a potential drubbing at the polls, in no small part due to prices at the pump, one might think that the administration might want to be seen taking actions right now that might lower fuel costs for Americans. But nope, not our Donald Trump, not our president, who has been tirelessly keeping up his 2024 campaign promises to the fossil fuel industry, to whom he had promised anything their little trillion-dollar corporate hearts desired, rather than to the American people, to whom he had falsely

0: claimed he would cut energy prices in half in his first 12 months in office, including gasoline, which is now nearly 50% higher than it was when he took office for his second term. And with voting now underway in those midterm elections, it appears that now Donald Trump is doubling down on his broken promises to Americans by finalizing a major rollback of Biden-era fuel economy standards that would have saved billions of dollars for the American people. As AP reports, the Trump administration on Monday released new standards for automakers, rolling back standards that had been meant to control pollution from gas-powered cars and light trucks and ultimately save American consumers money in the bargain. The new rules were released shortly after Trump rejected yet another Iranian proposal to reopen the Strait of Hormuz, which Iran predictably took control of and blockaded after the U.S. attack, and now sending oil prices soaring yet again. While the finalized rule to lower average mileage requirements does further Trump's promise to revoke policies that encouraged or created incentives for the production of electric vehicles, it also ensures increased demand for gasoline for perhaps decades to come, even while exposing Americans to more planet-warming pollution from vehicles that both increases health care costs and worsens our climate crisis, as now seen, exacerbating storms from Hawaii, which is now recovering again from its third near hurricane miss in 2 months, to the U.S. East Coast, recovering this week from a massive, unusual late summer nor'easter, and what is predicted to be potentially mass flooding from a new hurricane now off the U.S. West Coast, set to work its way up through the center of the country over the next few days. Federal mileage standards, known as Corporate Average Fuel Economy or CAFE requirements, have been implemented since the 1970s energy crisis and set out how far new vehicles need to travel on 1 gallon of gasoline. Over time, automakers have gradually improved their vehicles' average efficiency. But as AP observes today, the Department of Transportation and the National Highway Traffic Safety Administration estimated that the finalized standards implemented by the administration this week would correspond to a combined industry fleet-wide average of roughly 35 miles per gallon for passenger cars and light trucks in the 2031 model year. That is up from about 30 miles per gallon for model year 2024, but way down, way down from a projected 50.4 miles per gallon in 2031 under rules put in place by the Biden administration and as now officially rolled back by Donald Trump. Meaning, unless I am misunderstanding something here, you will pay more rather than less for gasoline, both now and in the years ahead, thanks to this new rule. Quote, "Thanks to President Trump's leadership, we have finally ended the illegal mandate that forced automakers to produce more expensive electric vehicles that American families did not want," Trump's Secretary of Transportation Sean Duffy said in a statement, seeming to echo Trump's repeated and repeatedly false claim that the Biden administration had instituted an electric vehicle mandate for car makers. There was no such mandate by President Biden, though it would have been fine by me if there had been. Seemingly slathering a whole lot of lipstick on this pig, the Department of Transportation said on Monday that the new rule would cut yearly oil consumption in 2050 by about 1.3 billion barrels as compared to yearly oil consumption in 2024. But when Joe Biden's 2024 standards went into effect, the government estimated that they would save 14 billion gallons of gas from being burned by 2050. The agency had also said at the time that while new fuel efficiency vehicles might cost more upfront, saving on gasoline over the lifetime of the car or truck would more than make up for that. That, of course, was before the new administration's war in Iran skyrocketed gas prices and before Trump rolled back those standards that might have helped Americans, especially with these higher prices. Environmental groups now estimate without stricter standards, cars could produce more than 22,000 more tons of carbon dioxide per year than under the Biden rules in 2035. The rule also translates to an extra 90 tons a year of deadly soot particles, almost 5,000 additional tons a year of smog components like nitrogen oxides and volatile organic compounds emitted into the air in coming years, according to experts. The new rules, quote, ignore the feasibility of clean technology and the millions of fuel-efficient cars already on the road, said Dan Becker, director of the Center for Biological Diversity, their Safe Climate Transport campaign, speaking about the new rule. In a statement that Mr. Becker sent us last night, he also charged the, quote, Trump's action is illegal, suggesting that this rollback of standards may be anything but a done deal just yet. Joining us now is Dan Becker, director of the Safe Climate Transport Campaign at the Climate Law Institute of the nonprofit Center for Biological Diversity, where he works to push governments and automakers to clean up air pollution and climate warming emissions. Oh, Mr. Becker, welcome back to the broadcast, sir.
1: Great to be here. Thanks for having me. And yes, the title is quite a mouthful.
0: Yes, it is. I'll get it right by the end of this conversation. Maybe we'll see. Dan, we spoke to you about the administration's plan here back in December of last year when the new rule was just being submitted for public comment prior to finalization this week. I want to talk to you about what, if anything, has changed in this new rule over that time and why you suggest it is unlawful. But first, when you were last here in December of last year, as the new rule was being proposed, you had made a statement that I think will sort of quickly help us all catch up on all of this in one fell swoop. You had said, quote, in one stroke, Trump is worsening three of our nation's most vexing problems, the thirst for oil, high gas pump costs, and global warming. Does the final version of this new rule still do all three of those things as you see it? And does the ongoing war in the Middle East now make any or all of those things, those three things, worse now than they were back in December of 25 before Trump had launched his war on Iran?
1: Well, the final rule definitely hurts consumers at the gas pump. It increases our use of gasoline. And because it increases the use of gasoline, it also makes the atmosphere more fully loaded with carbon dioxide pollution. So, yes, it makes all three problems worse. I'm not a foreign policy expert, so I'm going to duck the war issues. But I can certainly say that, as everyone else has already written or opined, the price of gas has risen dramatically. And we're over a barrel again. And the standards that Trump trashed yesterday were originally adopted in 1975 after the Arab oil embargo of 1973 had meant that Americans were paying through the nose for gasoline and sometimes weren't even able to find it at the local gas station. And so the purpose of the CAFE standard, the mile per gallon standards, was to prevent us from ever being held hostage over oil dependence again. And Trump has just torn that up at the worst possible time. And when consumers are paying through the nose for gas, when we're in the middle of a war that is threatening supplies, and when the atmosphere is fully loaded already with carbon dioxide pollution and is beginning to kick back with more extreme storms and floods and droughts and you laid it out in introduction. So, yes, all three issues are worse. And the president is paying back his cronies in the oil and auto industry. You may remember in April of 2024, he had lunch with a bunch of oil industry CEOs. Mm-hmm. And he said to them, if you guys give me $1 billion for my campaign, I'll do anything you want. And the reality is they're getting it wholesale. They only gave him $445 million And he's now doing anything they want. And this is one of the key things they want.
0: Promises made, promises kept, at least to certain people. Dan, one point I think that I may have given short shrift to in my intro there was the sort of the landmark nature of the Biden rule that is now essentially being scrapped by the Trump administration. I know you were instrumental in the creation of both Barack Obama and Joe Biden's policies here. But what Biden did and what is now being rolled back really was a landmark. Why? What was so important about that version of this and what is now being lost by rolling it all seemingly back to what it had been?
1: Well, we need a little perspective. So in 1974, the average vehicle got 13.8 miles per gallon. The CAFE standards doubled that to 27.5 miles per gallon by about 1989. And then the auto companies blocked any improvements and refused to make improvements to their vehicles. They did only what the law required and no more. Mm. It wasn't until 2007 that Congress got around to finally beating the auto and oil industry in their opposition to improving the standards. And so that was when Obama stepped in with new, tougher, administratively adopted standards to match the ones that the Congress had just passed in 2007. Mm-hmm. What Trump then did in 2017 rather, was roll back the Obama standards because the auto companies went to Mr. Trump on day four of his new administration. They met him in the White House and they said, we just negotiated an agreement with President Obama to significantly improve these standards so we would pollute less, guzzle less, and have healthier kids. We want you to tear up those rules. And Trump did. Mm. And then when Biden came in, he was able to restore much of the damage and raise the standards again and raise them so that the auto industry had a longer-term timeline to begin planning for the phase-out of gasoline-powered vehicles, which is already happening around the world, mm-hmm. just not in this country.
0: Right.
1: And so what was important in part about what Biden did was that he gave the industry a roadmap for how to compete effectively with the best, most high-tech, advanced electric vehicles coming out of China. And the auto companies, in their infinite wisdom, decided, no, we'd rather make your grandfather's SUV and make it guzzle more gas. So what they're facing now, and I actually call this a Trojan SUV,
0: yeah.
1: that the auto industry requested of President Trump and that he then gave them. And the Trojan SUV is going to destroy their competitiveness because they won't be able to Trump is telling them, don't bother to compete against the best vehicles in the world, the best technology in the world. The fact, for example, that 53% of new cars in China are electric, 35% of new cars in Britain are electric.
0: Yeah.
1: And a lot of Europe is also in the 30-ish range percent electric cars, new sales. So the American auto companies are really stuck in reverse here, and they've made bad decisions before. We had to bail them out, remember, mm-hmm. when they had made such dreadful decisions that nobody wanted to buy their SUVs as gas prices went up in 2008. And so right now we're facing a situation where the visionary standards that gave them time to adjust and to begin to compete effectively with the world's best vehicles have now been trashed at their request. And now they're stuck with the best vehicles in the world coming out of China at low price, high technology, being snapped up all over the world, but not available in the United States. And GM won't compete with them.
0: Yeah, I mean, the U.S. auto industry seems to do this over and over again. John Bozzella here, president and CEO of the Alliance for Automotive Innovation, ironically enough, which represents the domestic auto industry, said in a statement that the previous standards, the Biden standards, quote, effectively required a switch over to electric vehicles that was out of step with market realities and customer demand. Today's final rule is an appropriate course correction, adding, this is the formula for preserving consumer vehicle choice and keeping the U.S. auto industry globally competitive. Your response to Mr. Bozzella, Dan Becker?
1: Well, Mr. Bozzella and I were both at the unveiling of the Biden standards in 2024, and he got up and gave a speech that was well received, in which he said the future of automobiles is electric. And we, the American automakers, intend to lead the charge, literally and figuratively, for electric vehicles. So they lie, they dissemble, they, unfortunately for themselves, don't know how to make the kinds of vehicles that are competitive in today's world. And they're going to pay a terrible price for it.
0: It seems like the car companies are just, I mean, I guess they will say whatever they need to say to get along with the president. Seem like they are terrified of Donald Trump and they want to stay on his good in his good graces. But, you know, I saw a headline today that GM is slashing production in Kansas of one of its most popular EV models after sales dropped 75% following Donald Trump ending the federal tax credit program for EV sales. That means layoffs for workers in Kansas and, of course, fewer choices at higher prices for Americans. But whether they are terrified of a president or not, this seems to be hurting the auto companies themselves. Do any of these mandates actually that Trump has now put in place, or rather rolled back, do any of these actually help the industry?
1: Well, I'll tell you a funny story. The CEO of Ford Motor Company made a trip to China last year, and he visited BYD, which is the largest electric vehicle maker. They make 4 million electric vehicles in China. And he actually drove a BYD electric car. And when he came back, one of the reporters who was listening to a speech he gave called me up from the speech. He said, hey, you're never going to believe what the CEO of Ford is saying. He's saying he's seen the future in the BYD production. He's driven one of their advanced technology vehicles that was much cheaper than Ford's. And he said, we're in trouble. We are not going to be able to beat them at their game.
0: Well, they're not going to be able to beat them now. Trump wrote on his social media site over the weekend that the less stringent mileage requirements would, quote, take the waste out of building cars in America, this is a quote, and save family, quote, thousands on new, beautiful, and safe cars while boosting auto production in the U.S. None of that seems to me to be true. Your response to Mr. Trump there?
1: Well, if you're costing people more at the pump and you're making their kids sick with more pollution and you're increasing our use of oil from the Middle East, I don't think that's doing Americans any big favors.
0: I guess I shouldn't be surprised that Trump has put out a statement that is just all the opposite of the truth. As noted, this new rule, this rollback of rules, was proposed by the administration last December before, as required for new regulations, it went through a public comment period. Has the Center for Biological Diversity done any sort of analysis of those comments where, you know, where the American people largely were they in favor or against this proposal in those comments? And has the Department of Transportation changed anything in the proposal between that last December and now when they issued the final rule this week as based on input from the American people?
1: The overwhelming input from the American people was against the rollbacks. Trump decided to do it anyway because the auto and oil industry asked him to. The proposal from a year ago has only gotten worse. The auto companies made helpful suggestions that here are a couple of new loopholes that you can give us that will allow us to evade a future standard. And so one of the really nefarious things that the administration did in this rollback yesterday was not only did they say that current new production of vehicles will be essentially unregulated. The standard sets for 2031 a level that the auto companies have already met under the Biden rules. So there's no improvement. But they did worse than that. They went back to 2022 and they reset the earlier standards so that the auto companies could get what are tradable credits, pollution credits, mm-hmm. for the fact that they complied with the Biden rules, which were tougher than the 2022 standards, and that therefore, when a future president tries to toughen up these rules, the auto companies are going to be able to come in and say, no, we don't have to comply with that because we've got these get out of jail free credits wow. that Trump gave us by resetting the standard back to 2022. And so we over complied because we met the Biden standards while Biden was in. And so we don't have to meet the future standards of whatever president that will be.
0: Oh, well, good luck with that. Hopefully the new president is smarter, or at least his Department of Transportation chief, his or her Department of Transportation chief will be smarter and figure out how to work around that scheming. But it is stunning that, you know, in the months following the introduction of the rules and the public comment period, the American people said, no, we don't want this. And the department said, oh, okay, then we'll just make it even worse for you and better for the auto industry. And the oil industry. It's just amazing. My understanding is that when any administration proposes a new rule or regulation, that they sort of also have to show why there is a need for this new rule, that there is some sort of problem with the previous regulation and that things will be made better with this new rule. The statement that you sent us last night, Dan Becker, charges, quote, Trump's action is illegal here. Why is it illegal, and what, if anything, can actually be done to challenge it at this point now that it's been finalized, or is it now a done deal, Dan?
1: Well, we're going to sue and other environmental groups and other entities, cities and some states may well join us because the law back in 1975 after the Arab oil embargo said that the standard must be set at the maximum feasible level, meaning that if the technology will support more improvements, the standard has to take that into account and be set at a tighter level. These standards ignore the existence of good technology. They ignore the fact that there are millions of hybrid vehicles and millions of other advanced technology, clean vehicles on the road. So there is no way that a court could reasonably find that the administration set these at the maximum feasible level. Problem is, the Supreme Court is basically an arm of the Trump administration, mm-hmm. and ultimately this case would go to the Supreme Court. And I'm not, I can't assure you that they will come out the right way, because they are so beholden to Trump and so beholden to the folks that he's beholden to.
0: Yeah, that's always the concern these days. And so that maximum feasible level that was set by Congress, right? That is what these new rules are supposed to be meeting. That wasn't a regulation. That was a law, right?
1: So these that's in the law.
0: So these new regulations must meet that maximum feasible level, even if you're an originalist, a textualist who actually reads the law and believes, as these right wingers on the Supreme Court claim that they do. If you read the law, that's what it said. These levels are supposed to meet, and clearly they do not. And yet they're moving forward anyway. When you file suit, does that put a hold on the new rule, or does the new rule just continue on eventually until it either wins or loses at the corrupt U.S. Supreme Court?
1: We will not succeed in getting a stay of the rules mm-hmm. until the court rules. So okay. the rules will go into effect.
0: Yeah.
1: My hope is that the courts will act against the Trump rule, and that the auto companies, and I know that this is, you know, I'm an eternal optimist because I work on global warming.
0: Yes.
1: You have to be an optimist.
0: Yes.
1: My hope is that some of the auto companies will look ahead and say, gee, you know, Trump isn't going to be here forever. It really would make a lot of sense for us to get ahead of the curve, begin to compete more effectively with the Chinese manufacturers, mm-hmm. and make better vehicles that are cleaner, more efficient, some cases electric, and allow us to be able to make profits in the future, as opposed to being taken over by BYD or other Chinese entities because the American vehicles just don't compete in the marketplace.
0: I do not understand why the U.S. automakers keep doing this over and over and over again, decade after decade, making terrible decisions, needing to be bailed out. I hope they're looking around, seeing what Trump's war, which seems to have no end in sight, has now done to the gas prices. And they realize, hey, you know what? Maybe Americans do want some electric vehicles. Maybe they do want more efficient gas vehicles. And they do it on their own because obviously the Trump administration is not going to encourage them to do so. Anything our listeners can do to help to support your work and basically fix this stupid problem?
1: Vote.
0: Oh, yeah.
1: I can't say how they should vote, but I can tell them to vote.
0: I think that's a fine idea. Dan Becker, director of the Safe Climate Transport Campaign at the Climate Law Institute of the Nonprofit Center for Biological Diversity. See, I got it right.
1: You did. Congratulations.
0: Thank you. You can follow their work, support their work, their critical work at safeclimatecampaign.org. You can also find them on the blue skies at safe-climate. Dan Becker, always a delight to speak with you, sir. I look forward to the next time. Thank you.
1: Thanks so much for having me on.
0: You bet. You know, I realize it may be maddening, but isn't it interesting how all of the solutions, Desi Doyen, seem to come back to the same answer, vote.
2: Yeah, unfortunately, they do seem
0: maddening,
2: to.
0: Maddening, but
2: you know, that, I think, underscores this whole thing that we just talked about with Dan Becker, underscores the importance of voting because, hey, look, elections have real-life consequences and will cost you. These are the long-term consequences of electing Trump and electing Republicans to Congress. I mean, it's just remarkable.
0: It all matters. It all matters. Yeah. This doesn't just happen magically. This happens because of who we, the voters, decide to vote for and who we put in control and who we give these keys to.
2: Yeah. They can go crash the car.
0: Can go crash the car. Can turn up the money that goes to the oil industry, the fossil fuel industry that is killing us all. And how much you have to pay for it to make sure the fossil fuel industry has plenty of money. Yeah, vote. All right, let's take a quick break, and we will come back with our latest Green News Report with Desi Doyen. And I don't remember what it is we talk about today, but I suspect the answer is, once again, vote. Straight ahead on the broadcast, I'm Brad Friedman. 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
0: What's that hurricane heading inland called? Marco?
2: Polo.
0: Oh, right. Yeah,
2: Hurricane Polo.
0: Oh, right. Yeah, it's coming in. I hope I'm, I hope I am over-worrying about it. I was going to say I hope I am over-worrying about it. We'll see what happens in the days ahead. Anyway, let's get to it. Our latest Green News Report.
4: These storms are exhausting the state of Hawaii, now facing the third hurricane in just 2 months.
3: Cleanup underway after major storms strike Hawaii and the Northeast, as worse may be yet to come. Justice Alito recuses himself from major oil industry liability case. Plus,
5: the higher the price goes, the less people can afford it.
3: As fuel prices soar, there's a silver lining to Trump's Iran war: lower emissions.
0: All of those stories and more straight ahead. From BradBlog.com, I'm Brad Friedman.
3: And I'm Desi Doyen.
0: Stand by for 6 minutes of independent green news, politics, analysis, and snarky comment.
6: Gas, I got to tell you, it's pretty expensive, gas. Here in L.A., they gave up on putting the numbers on the sign. It just says market price.
0: Might as well at this point. This is your Green News Report. Okay, Desi Doyen, I know it was pretty bad in Hawaii, terrible on the East Coast, but I got to tell you, I'm really worried about what is still yet to come from this Hurricane Polo.
3: Yeah, our summer of climate extremes is still going. Over the weekend, the U.S. Eastern Seaboard, as you mentioned, was hit by an unusually early surprise nor'easter storm that gave communities little time to prepare and triggered flooding, power outages, and canceled flights from North Carolina to New Jersey. The Atlantic Basin has been super quiet for hurricanes this season because El Niños in the Pacific tend to suppress hurricane formation in the Atlantic. In the Pacific, Hawaii is cleaning up and assessing widespread damage from extreme rains and flash flooding generated by Hurricane Nolo over the weekend, but escaped potentially catastrophic flooding when the powerful storm veered away from the Big Island.
0: Dodged a bullet on their third hurricane in, I don't know, just about as many weeks.
3: Actually, Hawaii has had an extremely rare 3 close calls in 2 months from hurricanes this year, fueled by the record hot Pacific Ocean. As we go to air, though, Hurricane Polo, which spun up fast into one of the most intense hurricanes ever recorded in the Pacific, is now forecast to hit Baja California, and Polo's remnants are forecast to bring very serious flooding risk from Arizona to New Mexico to Kansas to Texas and into the central eastern U.S.
0: So basically, everywhere.
3: Yeah. Also, heads up, UC Berkeley forecasts that this year's Super El Nino track is likely to pummel the southern half of the United States with supercharged rains and flooding over the next several months. Some states, like California, are mobilizing resources to prepare, but the Trump administration has remained silent on the threat and has even canceled federal grants for infrastructure hardening.
0: This is a potential for storms like we have never seen in this country, and this guy is doing absolutely nothing?
3: That's right.
0: I'm sure it'll be fine.
3: This hyperactive Pacific storm season demonstrates how the record-breaking Super El Nino is influencing extreme weather, building on top of man-made global warming, which is driven by humanity's burning of fossil fuels. Remember, a warmer atmosphere holds more moisture and amplifies extreme heat. A new study from the European Union's Copernicus Climate Change Service has found that in August, the planet's atmosphere set a new all-time record high for water vapor, which is itself a greenhouse gas, further amplifying extreme heat and rainfall around the world.
0: I'm sure we can just ignore it away.
3: In politics, far-right U.S. Supreme Court Justice Samuel Alito on Monday recused himself from a major climate liability case headed to the court, a bid by oil companies to scuttle a lawsuit brought by Boulder County, Colorado, seeking to hold the oil industry liable for fueling climate change and its costly damages. Justice Alito is heavily invested in the fossil fuel industry.
0: Yeah, and he probably figures he's got enough votes on the rest of the court that he could take this one off.
3: Finally, it appears Americans will be stuck with soaring energy prices into the near future after Donald Trump over the weekend said he rejected Iran's latest proposal. But there may be a silver lining. While Trump has dismantled U.S. climate policy and boosted the use of climate-warming fossil fuels, his war on Iran has actually triggered a plunge in consumption of oil and gas around the world by disrupting production and distribution. Data
2: data from the International Energy Agency indicates that global demand for oil in 2026 will decline by 2.5% over last year. Doesn't sound like much, but it is the equivalent to avoiding the emissions from 103 million conventional gasoline cars. The war has spurred countries and consumers around the world to opt for solar panels and electric vehicles. The big question now is how much of that demand destruction may be permanent.
0: Donald Trump, even screwing up when he's screwing up. For much more on all of these stories and the ones we couldn't get to today, check out our website at greennews.bradblog.com. I'm Brad Friedman.
2: And I'm Desi Doyen.
0: And this has been your Green News Report. I can't find comfort in the fact
2: that it could be worse. Now, I'm going to go out on a limb here and say that I think that people around the world who have bought EVs and solar panels are probably not going to ditch them and go back to smelly, polluting, loud, costly gasoline, which they know can go up at any time.
0: No, when people move to this newer technology, they stay with the newer technology because it's cheaper, better, cleaner, everything else. But, you know, as Dan Becker said, the rest of the world is seeing the writing on the wall. They're all buying electric cars, electric vehicles made in China, which are really good and really cheap.
2: Yeah.
0: But we're not doing that here. The U.S. automakers are going the opposite direction this week. This is amazing.
2: I kind of foresee another auto industry bailout for taxpayers coming up if this continues in this direction, sadly.
0: We will see if what you foresee is correct. Dan Becker, our thanks to him from the Center for Biological Diversity. Thanks to our producer, Desi Doyen, and thanks to all of you for spending a portion of your day or night with us. We hope we haven't ruined it. 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I am bradcast@bradblog.com. On the social medias, I am The Brad Blog, and Desi Doyen is
2: Green News Report.
0: Stop by and say hello. We'll see you at all of the above. Until we see you here tomorrow, I'm Brad Friedman. Good luck, world.

0: I'm Rick Smith, and this is Labor History in Two.
1: On this day in labor history, the year was 1789. That was the day that the United States Congress officially created the United States Army. Not everyone agreed that the U.S. should have a standing army. 2 years earlier, at the meeting that drafted the U.S. Constitution, James Madison warned against a permanent federal army. He told those at the Constitutional Convention in Philadelphia, quote, "A standing military force with an overgrown executive will not long be safe companions to liberty." Since Madison was a strong proponent of a centralized federal government, his caution about the army was noteworthy. Perhaps these warnings is why it took Congress until the last day of their session to finally approve the measure. In fact, President George Washington had to write Congress not once, but twice to get them to act on the issue. Once it was approved, the first standing army had about 800 members. By comparison, in 2015, the army had just under 500,000 active duty soldiers. To supplement the small army, Congress also made a provision for the president to call up troops from state militias. The stated purpose for such call-ups was, quote, "protecting the inhabitants of the frontiers of the United States from hostile incursions of the Indians." While in federal service, the state militias were supposed to receive, quote, "the same as the pay and substance as the regular army." One time, various state militias were used for the forced removal of the Cherokee people from the southeast on the Trail of Tears in the 1830s. State militias were also deployed to break up labor strikes, such is the case in the Homestead Strike in Pennsylvania in 1892. Like what you hear? Check out more at laborhistoryin2.com.
2: It's time for the Rick Smith Show. Now, here is the voice of the working class, Rick Smith.
1: And welcome, brothers, sisters, working class heroes. This is the Rick Smith Show. Thanks so much for being here. Today on the big program, lots to get to, lots to talk about. Got to start off with Ken Paxton. For all the folks who send me emails every week going, "Oh, Rick, you're doing the sky's falling, Chicken Little, hair on fire stuff when you're talking about Republicans wanting to cut Social Security. They don't really, they want to save Social Security." I get this all the time. And the reality is no, they don't. They don't want to save it. To save it to them means killing it. So we'll kill it so we can save it, whatever that means. So you've got this Ken Paxton audio that just came out, that just broke, of Ken talking about, hey, we're just going to have to suck it up. We're just going to have to, we're going to have to do the reasonable thing. And we need to grow out of it. Here, listen to this Ken Paxton nonsense.
3: The growing out of this is part of the solution. Mm-hmm. And making some reasonable cuts in mandatory spending, you're going to have to do it. Or there is no solution. That's just a reality. We have to suck it up, and from Republican presidents to Democrat presidents, we've been spending like crazy, and no one seems to care.
4: I agree.
3: Mm-hmm. And it's going to bankrupt us.
1: Yep. No one cares. No one.
5: It's bad. It's bad. I would really like to pay my fair share of taxes, which is less than I'm paying.
3: I'm with you.
5: Just something to keep in mind.
3: I think tax cuts will actually generate more revenue.
1: Yeah, I've had enough. The tax cuts are going to generate more revenue. Yeah, we haven't heard that canard before. But look, I'm sure he didn't want that heard. And again, the Republican line is, we just need to grow the economy. We need to grow so that we could get more tax revenue to come in. You mean by shrinking wages, as we've been doing? Look, had we grown the economy for working people from Reagan era forward, had we been growing these last 40, 50 years, had wages kept going up, we wouldn't be in any problem. There would be plenty of money for Social Security. The problem is wages have been stagnant. And this nonsense that we have to make reasonable cuts, it's just reasonable. We just have to be reasonable. You old people, just be reasonable, will you? Yeah, I know you spent your whole life working to pay into it, but you just have to be reasonable. We can't tax rich people. We gave them all the money. We created them. We
4: They're a national treasure. We can't do anything. And we just have to suck it up. You just have to suck it up because nobody cares that they're spending on old people or poor people or infrastructure. Nobody, nobody. And then this lobbyist woman, Haggerty, who, I got to be honest, you know, this is the Republican line. I pay too much taxes. I'm taxed enough already. Oh, woe is me. And yet you go, wait a second. You're the MAGA idiots running around going, we need to make America great like it was. You know, back when our grandparents were around and you had a top marginal tax rate of 92%, and they're complaining about 37. I pay enough already. And then the sad reality in all this is there is going to be a Republican who's going to reach out to me and say, no, Rick, you know, that's not what he meant. He meant we just need to grow the economy. Like he said it. We need to grow the economy. We need to be more worker, more business friendly. We need to keep doing the same dumb stuff we've been doing for the last 40, 50 years. And folks like you are just going to have to suck it up because understand the reasonable thing here. The reasonable thing is to ask granny to take less. The reasonable thing is to ask workers to take less. The reasonable thing here is to tighten the belt of people who the belt is strangling. That's the in their world. Understand, in Republican land, in this alternative reality, in this hyper well billionaire funded reality that they find themselves, the reasonable thing. Is to tax you or to take from you or to make you suck it up. Because to them, it's wholly unreasonable that we would tax the very wealthy who have benefited so mightily over the last 50 years. The fact that we have created a billionaire class out of whole cloth when we had pretty much done away with them is quite remarkable. And to be able to say that, and then to have a bunch of doofuses running around, yeah, it's really bad. Oh, that's common sense. Yeah, let's do that. Anyone who hears that should be, I'm hoping people are planning to vote so we can throw these bums out. I don't know where else to go with that. I want to hear your thoughts. Rick at TheRickSmithShow.com. Right back. I'm Rick Smith, and this is Labor History in 2. On this day in labor history, the year was 1997. That was the day that a group of female employees at the investment firm Smith Barney came to a tentative agreement to settle a sexual harassment lawsuit against the firm. Smith Barney was one of the oldest Wall Street firms with a reputation for respectability. But behind closed doors, the firm more resembled what the Chicago Tribune described as a fraternity house atmosphere. The accounts women told of their treatment at the firm were lewd and disgusting. In the basement of the Garden City, New York office, there was a room called the Boom Boom Room, where female employees were told to entertain clients. Fed up with this treatment, more than 20 women joined together and filed a class action lawsuit. To settle the suit, the firm agreed to invest $15 million in diversity training, along with settlements to each of the harassed women. Sexual harassment of women in the financial industry was not only a problem at Smith Barney. Female brokers in Chicago filed a suit against Merrill Lynch, who agreed to a settlement with the plaintiffs. Smith Barney also did not learn their lesson. Just over a decade later, the firm again settled another sexual harassment suit to the tune of $33 million. This time, according to Forbes magazine, the suit was filed by four female brokers who accused Smith Barney of preventing them from competing fairly for new accounts, promotions and pay, and depriving women of equal training and sales support. Over the course of 15 years, Merrill Lynch paid out almost $500 million in discrimination suits to women and minority brokers. Labor History in 2 brought to you by the Illinois Labor History Society and The Rick Smith Show. For more information, go to laborhistoryin2.com, like us on Facebook, and follow us on the Twitters at Labor History in 2.
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6: So you may remember a couple of weeks ago, I guess, at the end of September, beginning of October, Donald Trump announced that there was a steel mill. We're getting a big, beautiful steel mill. And it's going to be the biggest ever. $15 billion, 1,750 permanent jobs at $49 an hour, 6,000 construction jobs. This sounds like good stuff. Sounds like something that I'd be all behind. Until you start looking at the facts, the details. The devil always in the details, especially when you're talking about Trump, because there's always an announcement. There's always a grand rollout. And then there's, well, what comes after, which never seems to, well, reach the hype. And as I said, when he came out with it, I guess I need to get some details. And here to share some thoughts on maybe what some of those are, if there are any, I've asked my good friend, Iowa State Representative J.D. Scholten, to come share some thoughts with us on this. I guess they're being asked for something, some tax breaks, something. J.D., thanks for taking time for us.
7: Yeah, thanks for having me.
6: So you're getting a big, beautiful steel mill. It's going to be the biggest ever. It's going to be, I got to assume it's going to be gold, and there's going to be Trump's name on it. It's going to be, nobody will ever see anything as big. Nobody's going to ever see anything like it. It's coming, right?
7: Well, a week ago Monday, they announced it in the Oval Office. And when asked, are there state incentives that are still being negotiated, Howard Lutnick said, no, I believe this deal is done. We wouldn't be here. We don't bring it to Donald Trump unless the deal is done. And that was a lie. And Donald Trump saying that, oh, they're already moving things already and building, that was a lie. There's no permits yet. There's no deal yet. There's no nothing. But what happened was on Monday, they make the announcement. And then by Friday, the governor already called a special session, and we were down in back in Des Moines last week to vote on the incentives. And so a lot of questions, very much rushed. And I think the big thing is, like, just there's so much uncertainty in this. We don't know why it had to go all of a sudden. And then here we are just 5 weeks before the election. That might have something to do with it.
6: Yeah, see, that's where my mind went. It seems very curious that this big announcement, the biggest steel mill ever, the biggest one built in 50 years, or all this stuff. It seems, I don't know. It's the timing was curious, but this hurry up and rush. You as a state representative, I mean, the first question I asked is, if it's a done deal, as you pointed out to Howard Lutnick said, is there a location? Which I've been told there's not an actual, definitive location yet. Do we have a location? Is there a place where you go, this is where it's going to be?
7: We were given a short little presentation, and they think it might go somewhere. Right now, that land is farmland.
6: They think it might go somewhere.
7: the other concepts of a plan. If it is farmland, well, the company that owns the steel mill is from India, and we have strong laws here in the state of Iowa that no foreign entity can buy Iowa farmland. So that's a whole nother issue amongst the many that we are seeing. It's been pretty rushed. They like to get the headlines, but I mean, I think a lot of Iowans are used to waiting and seeing until they make a decision, and we're just not, we just don't know at this point.
6: Seems like, I got to be honest, JD, and look, I love Iowa. I love my time there. I love you when you took us around and showed us an incredible time. Love the people there. But Iowa seems like a curious place to build a steel mill when you're talking about the iron ore coming out of Minnesota, which is like 500 miles away. If the map is right. Seems like a curious place. Seems like they're, again, going back to what you said a moment ago, there's elections coming up. Seems like a curious place to go, hey, this is where we're going to put it.
7: Yeah, allegedly our competition is Kentucky and Arkansas for this. And for some reason, Kentucky just won't work. And so it's between us and Arkansas. And Arkansas is the second most steel-producing state in the union. And so I don't really know what to think of all of this. We would love to have a steel mill. We would love to have those jobs. We would love to have high quality jobs. But like, again, all this, and there's so much uncertainty around it that at the end of the day, We're not holding our breath here.
6: As I think everybody would want those jobs. So this is where this talk of subsidies and talk of tax breaks, this is where this comes in, because there's generally, if something is this big, I think back to Amazon, shopping around their second headquarters, and the frenzy that came out of that, and communities across the country gathering data and information and giving the baby and the bathwater and the spigot and the house and the water lines and everything away to get to win this. It seems bizarre that they didn't do that kind of sweepstakes to get the steel mill. And now after they've announced where it is, they come to you and go, we want something. So when you voted, what did you vote on? And have you given them the tax breaks? I don't even know if they wanted them. Have you given them tax breaks?
7: So that's what we were voting on. Not if the steel mill should come here or not. It's we voted on the incentives. And so there was a bill called the Mega Bill, which MEGA, that we passed several years ago. I was one of four people to not support that bill. And the bill was meant for incentives to bring economic development to our state, because economically we are in the bottom, I think anywhere from 48th to 49th in a lot of economic development stats when it comes to all that stuff. We're not growing as a state, and that's a huge problem, because you see a lot of our kids who grow up here, they move away because of that, because there's a lack of opportunity here. Yeah. And so it's been 10 years of Republican rule at the state level. We have Republicans at the federal level, and here we are. Amongst all of that, we have a cancer crisis. We got a lot going on here. And then when we're about starting harvest, I think this week is, I finally saw some combines out in the fields after a very wet last 2 weeks. But at the same time, you have diesel costs that are skyrocketing. You have tariffs on this, along with years of consolidation. So at the end of the day, at what cost are we going to do this steel mill? And so that's ultimately what we voted on. Yeah. I was a no on it, but I mean, there was no's from Republicans and Democrats, and there was yeses from Democrats.
6: So all over the map. Because the question I have for you, because look, your state's been battered by bad Republican policy, especially on the tax front. You've basically defunded your schools. You've done a lot of really bizarre stuff with education. It seems like, there's a lot to clean up at home before you're going to be luring businesses in. And giving away money that you don't really have in hand seems counterintuitive to trying to get the ship turned around, so to speak.
7: Exactly. And you've seen this a lot with sports stadiums, too, where you give this massive incentive to build a stadium and to keep teams there. And

0: industries too. And so at what point do you say enough is enough? And I mean, we all want the jobs, but we also need a way to protect ourselves. And the other thing, by doing this, we give the next company who wants to come in what was originally the ceiling, we now gave them the floor to negotiate with the state of Iowa.
1: Wow, that's crazy. Yeah. Now, you brought up, I wanted to get to the diesel prices and the farm communities, because I look at Kansas, and Kansas is now in, I'm being told, Kansas is in play for the Senate, which hasn't had a Democrat, what was it, in 107 years?
0: Yeah.
1: They haven't had a Democrat in that Senate seat in 107 years, and they haven't had a Democratic senator in the state since, I think, 1932. So the fact that, you know, and I go back to when I talked about, you know, the book, What's the Matter with Kansas? And I think what's the matter now is they're waking up to the reality that the culture issues aren't just so important when they can't put food on the table. And, well, the truck's costing, you know, an arm and a leg to fill up.
0: Well, I think everybody is getting worn out by it. You see the same ads and the same arguments across the nation in these Senate races. And it's the same old playbook where they talk about immigration, they talk about trans kids, they talk about, they're just trying to stir up their base, because the reality is Trump's underwater in a lot of these places. And here in Iowa, a state that voted for him in double digits every single time, or by double digits almost every single time, but definitely this last time, here he is 17 points underwater last poll I saw with his economy 20 points under, and with the war with Iran 24 points underwater. And with those types of numbers, that definitely gives us Democrats here in Iowa some hope.
1: Yeah, so look, since Kansas is in play, what does that mean for Iowa? Is Iowa seriously in play? I mean, if you'd asked me a year ago if there was a chance for a Democrat to win in Iowa, the Senate race there, I would have said no. But
0: yeah.
1: Now Trump has done everything he can possibly do to shoot himself in the foot and really screw the Republican Party over pretty badly with his war in Iran, with his tariffs, with just the absolute chaos that we've seen at the government level. It just seems like it seems like he wants a beating in November.
0: Well, I hope we can give him one. The issue here, it's interesting because you have the woman running is Congresswoman Ashley Hinson. And when she announced, she said she was going to be Trump's strongest ally in the Senate. And then now, a year later, now that he's underwater, she's changing her tune. And she's like, oh, I'm going to be so bipartisan and work all this stuff. But at the same time, she voted for the things that are hurting Iowans. It came out today that there was a study that showed the inflation that costs added cost to every one of us was directly related to the tariffs. And she voted for that five times. And then you add the diesel prices that you mentioned, well, a lot of that comes from the war with Iran. And she voted for that seven times. And after her seventh vote, literally the next week, she started saying, oh, we need to end the war. Well, you had a chance to vote for that. And she chose her partisan ways. And here we are, stuck with the cost.
1: It's kind of hard to be a partisan and then trying to be on every side of every issue, which Trump does masterfully. Trump can get away with it, oddly enough, day to day, changing where he is. But I don't know that the average politician going back home to their constituents, I don't know that that's going to fly. At least I hope not. I hope that people are paying attention to how bad things are, and we get away from the culture warrior kind of stuff and start talking about what we've been talking about for years. It comes back down to the bread and butter economic issues that every one of us sitting at our kitchen table worry about.
0: Exactly. And we have a wonderful candidate for U.S. Senate here in Iowa, Josh Kirk. He's a good friend of mine. We've been the only two Democrats in the Iowa legislature on this side of the state for three of the last 4 years. And so we kind of joke that we're the Western Iowa Democrat coalition. But he's a prairie populist just like myself. And he's going out there and working his tail off. He's a wheelchair Olympic gold medalist and just salt of the earth. You know, he's a guy that has faced a lot of adversity in his life. And he's the type of person you want in the U.S. Senate representing you, just because he's gone through so much in his life, and he understands what most

0: Iowans are going through right now.
1: Yeah, look, we need people who have seen some stuff. We need people who know what struggle is like. And I look at the debate. I don't know if you saw the main debate, Susan Collins and Troy Jackson. The for me, the big line in the thing was Troy Jackson going, "Hey, you know, most people are struggling with healthcare. You know, Susan Collins, you've had healthcare, you know, your whole life because you've worked for the government. You've had a steady paycheck." And her response, her response was laughable. No, there was one year back in 1994 when I was running for governor. Look, the average person isn't going, "I chose not to have healthcare because I was pursuing my dream job." That's not how this works.
0: Exactly. I mean, like, most of my 20s was balancing whether I should pay rent or healthcare when I was trying to play professional baseball. And that shaped me into my politics of what they are today. You know, that's what most folks are going through. And I mean, you have healthcare costs skyrocketing, you have housing skyrocketing, across the grocery skyrocketing, gas, and just life getting a lot harder. And unnecessarily, a lot of it stems from just Trump's decisions in the last 2 years. And so at the end of the day, there's a lot of frustration in this state. And that means there's a lot of opportunity as well. And especially as we go into harvest here with diesel costs, I think there's a good opportunity to do something special.
1: So you said a moment ago, you're a prairie populist. And look, I think we need some of that kind of grounding, some of that kind of recentering of our politics, and look, Democrats need to be competing in Iowa, in Kansas, in Wyoming, in Montana, which oddly enough, there are a couple of spots in Montana that are looking fairly bright. I think now, given the fact that Trump and the GOP and the whole MAGA thing hasn't produced the promises, the promised utopia that they were spewing, there is an opportunity. But I think you do need to have those working class, common sense economic populists at the front of it, because I think that's what unites us more than the fringe stuff that we're divided on. It's, you know, how are we going to put food on the table? How are we going to make sure that if we get sick, we don't go broke? And how do we make sure that when we get old, we don't end up with cat food or worse?
0: Exactly. There's an economic populist movement waiting to happen in this country, and Trump tapped into it, and it's only gotten worse since he's been involved. You know, we keep on hearing about the K-shaped economy where the haves are continuing to do well, but the rest of us are struggling. And I see that in day-to-day life here in Sioux City, Iowa. And so I continue to lead my politics in a way that just based off of where I'm from and what I've experienced in my life. And I just think a lot of people have related to it. And so in my entire political political career, that's two congressional campaigns and two state house races, I've overperformed every single time. And a huge part of that is because I've focused on economic populism.
1: No, it's what I've been saying for the longest time. Look, and this is where, you know, I took a lot of heat when we were at the height of the transgender argument, the bathroom argument, all of that stuff. And I kept saying, this is not an issue. We've got to stop talking about it. Honestly, I don't care about people's, you know, lives. I don't care what they do in the confines of their four walls. I believe, and I think the Democratic message should have been, don't care. But I believe in life, liberty, pursuit of happiness. Everyone has the right to pursue their happiness, and no one has the right to tell them, sorry, you don't get to pursue your happiness. And I think that was the right, that would have been the right approach, other than falling into the Republican trap of defending every last little thing, and not talking about the issues that I do think unite us. Which is the, you know, the 99% of us who are getting screwed over while the 1% is walking away with literally all of the economic gains. And that's not hyperbole. That's what's happened over the last 50 years.
0: Well, and at the end of the day, my transgender friend goes to the same grocery store I do, and she's struggling with grocery costs. You know, that's the common thread in a lot of this stuff. And so you point to a lot of things that are happening, especially here, the wealth in this state is being extracted to Wall Street. You know, we have all these farmers, we have all this, we produce so much, and that money isn't staying here. We have an extractive economy, and people are having to move away for opportunity. It's just, it's one of those things where there is a common thread out there. And I think whoever can tap into that in 2028, I think could do something pretty special on the presidential level.
1: That is the hope. But steel mill, getting the big, beautiful steel mill, the one that nobody's ever seen before, getting it?
0: Well, I mean, there's no agreement yet. I think officially there, what I understand is that there's an MOU to negotiate, and there's a 60-day window that started in late September.
1: Yeah. And how long does 60 days go? I think that goes after the election, right?
0: We could have done it after the election, but there is worry, though, that, I mean, we've been worried about this because our governor's race, Rob Sands, ran a great race here, and he's favored to win the Democrat and to flip this at the state level here, which is a big and an important thing to have. And so there's a lot of us state legislators that are worried that we're going to have to go back to, they're going to do some laws to restrict what he can and cannot do, just like they did because he was so successful as a state auditor.
1: Yeah.
0: And they restricted his abilities.
1: No, it's what they do. See. A lot of preemption laws, maybe in your future.
0: Yeah.
1: Sad stuff.
0: Oh my.
1: JD, always great talking with you. I hope you'll come back and share some more down the road. Maybe once the big, beautiful steel mill's built.
0: Yeah, absolutely. We should do a show from there someday.
1: Absolutely. Not holding my breath, but maybe we will. JD Shilton, I appreciate the time, man.
0: Good seeing you.
1: Thanks so much. Want to hear your thoughts? Email me, rick@thericksmithshow.com. Really, is Iowa in play? Wouldn't that be something? Right back after this. Stick around. I'm Rick Smith, and this is Labor History in 2. On this day in labor history, the year was 1933. That was the day garment factory owners locked out dressmakers in several shops throughout Los Angeles. The women garment workers, overwhelmingly Mexican, had been organizing with the ILGWU for over a month. They began conducting strikes at selected shops the previous month to press their demands. The women wanted union recognition, a 35-hour work week, end to homework, shop floor committees, a guaranteed wage, and more. Historian Douglas Monroy observed that their demands reflected the harsh working conditions that they faced. It was a volatile, competitive seasonal industry. Businesses worked tirelessly to undercut each other and job out the work. Women workers were routinely unemployed or underemployed, subject to widespread wage theft and discrimination. They were frustrated by promises of the new Industrial Recovery Act, which promised the right to organize but held no provisions for enforcement. Employers flaunted the new legislation and continued to discharge workers for union activity. When the employers forced a lockout, Local 96 looked to the AFL's Central Labor Council to sanction a general dressmakers' strike, which started 4 days later on October 12th. As many as 3,000 Latina strikers maintained solid picket lines despite dozens of arrests. ILGWU organizer Rose Posada arrived from New York to help with food distribution and packing the picket lines. The rank-and-file leadership produced a bilingual strike bulletin and made daily radio announcements. The strike ended in arbitration that conceded few gains to the garment workers. But the women of Local 96 continued to organize throughout the Los Angeles area. They led a series of strikes that would eventually win the closed shop.
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3: Welcome to Code WAC, where we break down how our healthcare system really works, what it means for you, and how we can make it better for everyone. I'm your host, Brenda Gazar. Today, when an assisted living facility promises specialized memory care, what exactly does that mean? And what happens when a resident's dementia becomes difficult to manage? Memory care generally refers to residential care for people with Alzheimer's or other forms of dementia who need more supervision and assistance with daily activities. But in California, memory care isn't a separate license or certification. Facilities offering it are generally licensed as residential care facilities for the elderly, or RCFEs, and must meet additional dementia care requirements. So what are families actually being promised? And what happens when facilities can't deliver? Tony Chikatel is Senior Staff Attorney with California Advocates for Nursing Home Reform, or CANR.
4: Yeah, what I've been seeing more and more is facilities that market themselves as memory care facilities, which connotes expertise in providing care for people with dementia. Theoretically, every assisted living facility should have some dementia care expertise, every staff person. What's changed, though, I think, is a lot of facilities are looking at residents with some significant needs and claiming that they can take care of them. And then when those needs show up, they're not actually able to take care of them. We should start thinking about accountability mechanisms for when family members or residents are led into a facility based on these promises of expertise and that expertise is not actually demonstrated.
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1: So, Kansas is in play. We just talked to J.D. Scholten. Iowa in play. I got a friend out in Montana running for Congress. That's in play. Huh. Places Democrats were supposed to be dead, non-existent. There seems to be an audience. There seems to be some folks there. But the reality is, if this enthusiasm doesn't translate into votes, it's all much ado about nothing. And here to help get people to decide to vote, make a plan to vote, check your voter registration, and yes, actually go and vote. I've asked Rebecca Carruthers to come share some thoughts with us. Rebecca is the president and CEO of the Fair Election Center. You can check out their website, faireleccionscenter.org. Rebecca, thanks for taking time for us.
6: Thank you so much for having me on the show.
1: So, we're wrapping up National Voter Education Week. Walk me through what National Education Week is and what the goal is.
6: So the goal of National Voter Education Week is very simple. It's in the name. We know that in certain states, early voting has started through vote by mail. There are states that are starting to go into early voting in person. And then there are other states like Alabama where you have to wait until Election Day and November 3rd in order to vote. And so we want to make sure that voters, would-be voters, have all of the information that they need in order to successfully be registered to vote, to cast their ballot, and for their ballot to count.
1: So Election Day is November 3rd. I just want to be perfectly clear. It's a Tuesday. It's the first Tuesday like every election. It's not been moved to Wednesday. It hasn't been postponed to next Tuesday. They haven't conveniently rearranged it to fit Saturday, to fit our schedules. None of that. It's on the 3rd.
6: Well, to be clear, for federal elections, it's laid out in the Constitution, and the Constitution focuses around the presidential election, which is, we know, the presidential years, but we're in a federal midterm year. But the Constitution says the first Tuesday after the first Monday. That's the reason why federal elections will never occur on Tuesday, November 1st. It has to be the first Tuesday after the first Monday. It's in the Constitution.
1: Thank you for correcting that. But here's the weird thing. We get all of these shenanigans every election cycle. There's always some kind of play going on, whether it was in 2000 in Florida while they were purging people, whether it was in 2004 in the caging, while it was cross-checked for the last several years, whether it's more purging like they're doing down in Georgia. There always seems to be a gimmick. And now we've got this save nonsense and this Supreme Court ruling. Walk me through what's going on and what people need to know to protect their vote. Because look, I don't want people to show up on Election Day, November 3rd, and go, oh, gee, I thought I was registered.
6: Talking about the year 2000, I thought you were going to start talking about chads and hanging chads and pregnant chads.
1: No, that election was stolen well before. That election was stolen way before the hanging chads. There were 90,000 people in Florida who were purged because they might be felons. And it just happened to be a lot of them had your complexion and not mine. And we threw them off because their names sounded wrong. And there was one guy that they found they believed was going to commit a felony in 2007. So they threw him off the voting rolls.
6: Sure. So that's the issue with using databases like the SAVE system. Anytime you have a database that's not meant to be used for a particular thing, and then you decide you want to use it for that, that's where you start to get errors. And so for years, states have done an incredible job of making sure that those who are eligible to vote, who show up to register to vote, indeed are the ones who are getting registered to vote. But what we've seen is a push by this administration, a push by this federal government to use all sorts of various miscellaneous databases in order to try to cross-reference. And if people aren't correctly in this database when it comes to their voter registration, that all of a sudden they won't be eligible to vote. The issue is that there are lots of documented errors in these databases. And so to make somebody have to affirmatively prove based upon an issue and an error with a federal database, that isn't the direction that we want to go. We know that states have known who the people in their states are. And so when you show up to register, when you bring the documentation in to register to vote, states are able to double check and verify that you indeed are eligible to vote.
1: Right. Now, look, I moved from Ohio to Pennsylvania years ago, and I was on both registered because I was registered to vote in Ohio, I was registered to vote in Pennsylvania. Some people would say that that's voter fraud. And I'm like, no, dummy, I didn't vote in both places. So there seems to be some confusion about there are dead people on the voting rolls. Yeah, there are. But did they vote? And the answer is no. They haven't found a lot of that. In fact, most of the cases of voter fraud that they found, oddly enough, are the people who are screaming that there's all kinds of voter fraud out there and they want to commit voter fraud, just one, so they can, or two, in defense so that their vote counts more, which is weird. But it just seems that we've hyper-politicized this to the point to where it's now kind of stupid.
6: You know, like the example that you use, oftentimes when people move from one state to another, they don't always affirmatively reach out to that their former state's board of election and say, hey, go ahead and deactivate me from the voter rolls because I have moved.
1: I have never done that. Never. I've moved multiple times. Never.
6: Most people don't do that. Like, in fact, if I remember correctly, in the District of Columbia, you actually have to mail something or go in person to the DC Board of Elections to remove yourself off of the voting rolls. It's not something that you can even do online. And so it's not always convenient. And also, it's not what people are thinking about. Usually they're trying to think about, okay, have my utilities started at the new place? Is my cable, is my internet on? You know, has my mail been properly forwarded it to the new location in which, you know, where I'm moving? And so, like, to the example you used, you did not vote in both Ohio and Pennsylvania for the same election. You voted correctly in the state in which you were domiciled. And so what we see is a lot of misinformation out there, a lot of claims, and those claims aren't backed with actually data or evidence.
1: But it is dangerous because, look, if you can then go, well, you know, Rick Smith is registered to vote in Ohio and Pennsylvania. We don't know where Rick Smith is. We're going to purge both of them. Now I don't get to vote. And I've been voting in the same place over 20 years. If you could find me on another roll and kick me off of both, you've just taken my vote away.
6: That's why we have weeks like National Voter Education Week, because we want people to take the time to go double check with their locality, double check their voter registration, make sure it's up to date, make sure it's accurate, make sure it is current. Because you don't want to wait until election day or, you know, during the early voting period. And depending on your state, it might be too late to update your voter registration. We want people who want to vote, who are eligible to vote, to be able to cast their ballot during this midterm season.
1: Yeah, no, absolutely. Now, we're going back. We're hearing the voter ID thing. We're proof of citizenship now, I guess, is a thing. Even though there doesn't seem to be a big non-citizen voting block, or at least enough that's going to determine any election. Because I don't know, if you're here in an undocumented fashion, I doubt you're showing up at a government office going, hey, I'm here. It seems kind of dumb that people would even believe that's a thing.
6: Largely, non-citizens are not registering to vote and they're not casting ballots. Yes, we heard a story earlier this year about something that happened a couple years ago in New Jersey. It turns out it was a clerical error. I think it was maybe a couple hundred or maybe 400 folks who aren't eligible to vote who got registered to vote. And it's unclear if whether or not they even cast a ballot. And so when we see instances, like you said, it's usually out of error. It's not people who are showing up and trying to do something maliciously. And the times where we've seen out and out fraud, I'm thinking about that guy from Texas who decided he was going to fly up to Pennsylvania and try to vote. And it turns out he was someone associated with this current administration. And so he was trying to do it to prove that there's voter fraud, to people to commit crimes in order to prove that a crime can be committed. It's nonsensical. And so we're not seeing, like you said, undocumented people who oftentimes, if they're in this country, is to try to carve out a better life, is try to make money, perhaps send money back home. They're not showing up to the south side of Chicago saying, hey, you know what I'm going to do? I'm going to go vote. That's not what's happening, but that is what this administration wants people to believe.
1: Now, the guy who, you know, I'm gonna prove that the system is fallible and I'm gonna go commit a crime. If I'm the judge, I throw books at him, not just one, not just the book. I throw the library at him, because I think that's someone you need to make an example of. Just because you can do something, because you can try something, doesn't mean you should. Look, I might be able to go rob a bank, but it's illegal, and if I get caught, I should go to jail for a very long time. This is the same kind of thing. These people who, oh, I was just doing it because I wanted to show that it was a problem. No, you are the problem.
6: You know, it is very problematic for people who are so hell-bent on trying to bring our voting system down. Like, that doesn't make sense. If you have an issue with our system of voting, then you know what? Then you do reforms. But the bottom line is this, is that really what we're seeing is people who get sick and tired of certain people in this country voting. There's a certain ideology in this country that doesn't think people who look like me, whether it's my gender, whether it's my race, whether it's even my age, don't think that people like me should be able to vote. And this isn't something new. This isn't something the last few years.
1: Well, you are responsible for Joe Biden.
6: I think Joe Biden's mother is responsible for Joe Biden.
1: Well, that's the narrative. You know, that's the narrative. And you're right. I mean, the sad reality is this is a country of, for, and by we the people, all of us, not one group of people, except, and this is where I'm going to make a defense, because at least the conservatives are saying, look, we don't believe in any changes to the Constitution. We want to go back to that original intent. And I'm sure you've heard that phrase before, the original intent of the Constitution, which is, one, you know, women don't get to vote because, well, you're not a white landowning male over 21. You know, and minorities don't get to vote because you're not a white landowning male over 21.
6: Well, I think you could make an argument if you want to go to originalism. Then we need the Congress to be an actual independent branch then, because according to the original Constitution, Congress is the people's house. It was the first branch of government that was enumerated. It was the first branch of government that was enumerated for a reason, because it's supposed to represent the people. So for those originalists out there, then, you know, maybe it's time to start representing the people.
1: There you go. So I want to go back to voter ID, because, you know, a lot of people right now are still on the voter ID train. I have been against it, not because I'm against people having ID. I want everyone to have an ID, but it's because it seems like a poll tax. It seems like for a lot of people, and look, I grew up in a housing project on the west side of Cleveland. I grew up in a place where most people didn't have cars. You know, we weren't even on the bus line. So the need for an ID probably, at least then, wasn't very high. And I've said, look, if we want to have voter ID, if we're going to push it, then you got to pay for it. We've got to have a way to make sure people can get to it, make sure it's accessible, and make it the government's responsibility to make sure that everyone has one. If we're going to put this roadblock in front of the one constitutional mandate that we all have, and that's the access to the ballot box. Do you have any problem with that idea? Because, you know, look, I got some folks who are like, no, you know, we shouldn't have anything. And I'm like, well, I'm willing to give, but not everything.
6: So here's the thing. Like we discussed before, we don't see widespread voter fraud that's happening in this country. And states for many decades have had the ability to have certain requirements where they understood who people were. And when people showed up to register to vote, they were verified. And so now when we see this push for burdensome, like you described, and very onerous voter ID and photo ID requirements, now we have to start asking, why are we changing that policy if we already know who people are? Like when it comes around for tax season, it's amazing. We know exactly who people are. Yeah. But when it comes to exercising the right to vote, oh, I don't know if you're really Rick Smith. Are you really Rebecca Carruthers, even though we know that you paid taxes? It becomes disingenuous. So we see states like Ohio, which has the most onerous voter ID law in the country. And when we look at the SAVE Act that's before the Congress, they want to bring in the onerous voter ID that Ohio has. And there's several issues with it. Like you mentioned, the cost associated with it. You reference documentary proof of citizenship. And so for people to understand, you have to have your original birth certificate. There are tens of millions of people in this country. When I think about people who are my grandparents' age, when I think about, you're not my grandparents' age, but when I think about some of those people who were born in localities where they weren't automatically issued birth certificates, depending on the county and many rural areas, that was the case. Or I could think, I mentioned this before, when I think about my grandfather, his last name, Carruthers, Carruthers. You see that I spelled mine with one R at the beginning. Carruthers. When my grandfather moved from the South to the North and he registered with the civil service, they dropped one of the R's. So one government agency recorded it with two R's. Another government agency dropped one of the R's. And so with these onerous bills in front of Congress, he wouldn't be able to have a match with his documentary proof of citizenship documents versus what his current ID would have been had he still been alive. And so when I think about that story, there are countless other people with that story. Even with documentary proof of citizenship, another way to prove it would be to show a passport. We know over 50% of the country does not have a passport. No, and so it has to make sense.
1: No, you're right. And this is where what I've said is, you know, once they get this and they get this mandate, what's the next thing? Because, you know, all this really is a way to keep people from exercising their right to the franchise. Is the next step after voter ID, we're just going to have to chip you? We don't believe who you are. So now we're going to have to chip you. Everyone will be chipped at birth so we know who they are and we can know where you are and we can track you and sell you stuff. You can buy vending machine stuff.
6: Well, so here's the thing. This president said something that I think people really need to pay attention to. He said, if you vote, this will be the last time you'll have to vote. I need people to think about what that means and what this president is suggesting. I need as many people as possible to show up to vote. We need to overwhelm and have so many votes. We need so many people going to vote this year. Yep. Because people have to make a determination of what they want the future of the country to be.
1: Last line
6: and of whether or not you believe in the Constitution, whether or not you believe in democracy.
1: Last line of questioning I've got for you. What do we do? Obviously, out of this being the Education Week, what do we want people to do Monday? What do we want people to do to make sure that they don't get turned away?
6: If as soon as you're listening to this, I need you to pull out your phone. If you're listening to this on your phone, I need you to go to www.fairelectionscenter.org. Click on your state and you will see a toolkit that will have all of the information that you need in order to make sure you can successfully vote. You will have information and where you can see the dates for what's the last day to register to vote in your jurisdiction, whether you can see the dates, what's the last day to request a vote by mail if your jurisdiction allows for that. What is the last day, you know, when is your ballot due if you're able to do vote by mail? So you need to check out those dates as soon as you are able to cast a ballot in your state. You need to cast your ballot. You have to wait till election day, as soon as your precinct opens, I need you to brush your teeth, wash your face, go vote.
1: There you go. Make the plan. FairElectionCenter.org, the website. We'll get links out on social media. Rebecca Carruthers, I appreciate you taking time for us. Always great talking with you. Hope you come back and share some more with us down the road.
6: Thank you.
1: I want to hear your thoughts. Have you made your plan yet? You got this? Are we ready November 3rd? Again, not the 2nd, not the 4th, the 3rd. I want to hear your thoughts. Rick at TheRickSmithShow.com. Quick break. Right back. Stick around. I'm Rick Smith, and this is Labor History in 2. On this day in labor history, the year was 1888. That was the day that the United Hebrew Trades was founded in New York City. The new effort was patterned after the United German Trades. The goal of the organization was to organize Yiddish-speaking workers. Individual Jewish workers had been active in the burgeoning U.S. trade union movement since the 1850s. But the United Hebrew Trades marked the first time for such a broad-based collective effort to organize Jewish workers. Three of the early founders were Bernard Weinstein, Morris Hillquit, and Abe Kane. Weinstein was a young shirtmaker turned union activist. Morris Hillquit would become one of the leaders of the American Socialist Party in the United States. Hillquit was born in Latvia and moved with his family to the Lower East Side of New York. Like many Jewish workers, Hillquit found a job in the city's garment industry. He later graduated from law school. Abe Kane was born in Belarus. He was one of the leading voices in Jewish journalism in the United States. In 1877, he founded the newspaper, The Jewish Daily Forward, which still exists today. Under the leadership of these men, the United Hebrew Trades quickly became a presence in New York City. In March of 1890, 4,000 Jewish workers commemorated the Paris Commune with a march through the city. They more than doubled that number just 2 months later on May Day. By Labor Day, 15,000 Jewish workers marched together. These public demonstrations showed the power of Jewish workers. By 1910, the United Hebrew Trades had swelled to 106 unions. 150,000 men and women were members, including thousands of Italians and other nationalities. By the 1930s, the United Hebrew Trades had reached its peak of 250,000 members. Labor History in 2 brought to you by the Illinois Labor History Society and The Rick Smith Show. For more information, go to laborhistoryin2.com.
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1: So for the last 6 years, we've had to listen to the whining of Donald Trump. Someone stole the 2020 election. And the weird thing is, and again, I've had this conversation with my red hat friends who don't seem to get that Joe Biden wasn't president in 2020. He won the 2020 election, but he wasn't president. And interestingly enough, Antifa wasn't responsible for January 6th, because why would Antifa want to stop the certification of the election when they wanted Joe Biden? But again, none of this stuff, it all defies logic, because we've heard all the whining, all the rig machines, fake ballots. They never proved anything. Everything that they said on Fox News or one of their other stations never made it into the courtroom. In Fulton County, Georgia, for instance, the 2020 ballots were counted three times and the results held each time. And now we're watching this administration lining up for November 3rd, so much so that you've got Nevada's top election official, Cisco Aguiar, who told the New York Times that he's bracing for immigration agents to show up at polling places, federal agents who he expects are going to try and seize ballots, and the president disputing the results. And no kidding. Of course, when he loses, the sore loser is going to go, no, I won. I won. I cheated. In fact, Aguiar says it's a very high probability that that's going to happen. His office has already gone through the trouble of drafting lawsuits with just the names left blank so that they can file them in seconds. And understand, that's not paranoia. That's preparedness. It's what government should be doing. Because if you remember, in January, the FBI hauled roughly, 700 boxes of 2020 ballots out of Fulton County? The Justice Department has hit Nevada with 7 voter subpoenas this last year. Homeland Security flagged 16,000 Nevadans as non-citizens without any proof. And when it finally sent records on 185 of the 16,000 they accused, Nevada says that each and every one of those 185 that they said, well, we know those are illegals, they were actually all citizens. And so there's a pattern here, and it's simple. Accuse the guy of doing stuff that you are going to do. really, I mean, it's classic. Officials meddling with the count, ballots disappearing, results getting thrown out. That's what they said happened in 2020. So what do you think they're doing? They're setting it up for now. They're setting it up because they say, look, they did it. So it's justified that we do what we've been wanting to do. And who gets hurt? Clearly, it's going to be working people. The bus driver who can't take 3 hours off to challenge his refusal to being able to vote. A new citizen scared off by a badge at the door. The reality is don't wait. It's time to check your registration early, often, and then vote. Vote early if your state allows it, but vote. Track your ballot. If you really want to be anal about it, do the mail-in thing so you can actually track it that way too. Sign up to be a poll worker. There's a lot of things that should, could, and must be done. And you can find a lot of information over at vote411.org. And save the election protection hotline. Maybe write it on your hand. Put it on a scrap of paper in your wallet. And that's 866-OUR-VOTE. Make sure you remember that. Because they're counting on people staying home. They're counting on apathy. They're counting on fear. And so I say, don't stay home. You got to get out and vote every election cycle. And understand, if you stay home, I'm going to use a George Bush line here. If you stay home, the terrorists win. Pretty much the way it goes. So I want to hear, are you planning on vote? Do you have your plan in place? We ready to vote November 3rd? I think it's kind of important because I don't know if you've noticed how crazy things are getting around here. We need some ship straightening. Also want to hear what your thoughts are on maybe how we straighten the ship a bit. Save Social Security, democracy. I want to hear your thoughts. 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You will find ours. And as always, thanks so much for being here. We'll see you back here next time.
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0: Hello and welcome to Background Briefing, available 24/7 at backgroundbriefing.org. I'm Ian Masters, and today we'll examine a number of stories and issues in the news. We'll begin with Trump as a prisoner of an ominous psychological condition, combined with the fact that narcissists don't age well. And we have an impending crisis which invites the intervention of the 25th Amendment, although the means to trigger it requires the vice president and the cabinet to act, and that will not happen with that particular bunch of groveling sycophants and toadies who surely are witnessing Trump's descent into madness but are too cowardly to act to save the nation. Joining us to track Trump's mental illness with the crises we are facing in Iran and with the upcoming elections is Dr. Vincent Greenwood, a licensed clinical psychologist and the founder of the Washington Center for Cognitive Therapy in Washington, D.C. Having worked as a research associate and training leader at Johns Hopkins University and the National Institutes of Health, he has conducted over 1,700 psychological evaluations in his career and has received advanced training in the assessment of psychopathic personality disorder. Dr. Greenwood created DutyToInform.org in 2020 to disseminate scientifically valid findings about President Trump's personality limitations and accompanying psychological struggles and destructive behavior patterns. He has published numerous articles on his findings, including two chapters in The More Dangerous Case of Donald Trump, edited by Dr. Bandy Lee, and his new book just out is Puppet on a String, Trump is Ruled by an Ominous Psychological Condition. Then, as AI proves itself again and again not just to be a threat to humanity, but to the humans behind its creation, OpenAI employees recently spoke out about security concerns in the latest model, adding another chapter to tech workers' attempts to protest their oligarchical, at times techno-utopian, at times techno-dystopian corporate bosses. Workers and management have fought over ideology and labor rights for decades, but the recent years have clarified a split between Silicon Valley's pseudo-progressivism and its reality. The successes and failures of organizers and unionists have also shown that the playbooks just don't work anymore. Background Briefing's Anna Leia speaks with J.S. Tan and Clarissa Redwine, co-authors of the new book Against Tech Oligarchy, Worker Resistance in the World's Most Powerful Industry. The pair are longtime labor rights activists who organized in their respective workplaces and were fired for their efforts, although Clarissa laid the seeds for the country's first recognized tech union at Kickstarter. Their book traces the history of tech workers' labor fights and argues for innovation at the picket line as well as behind the keyboard. And joining us now is Dr. Vincent Greenwood, a licensed clinical psychologist and the founder of the Washington Center for Cognitive Therapy in Washington, D.C. Dr. Greenwood created DutyToInform.org in 2020 to disseminate scientifically valid findings about President Trump's personality limitations and accompanying psychological struggles and destructive behavior patterns. His new book just out is Puppet on a String, Trump is Ruled by an Ominous Psychological Condition. Welcome to Background Briefing, Dr. Vincent Greenwood.
1: Thank you.
0: So I guess in terms of the title of your book, Puppet on a String, people should not think that there's a puppeteer out there manipulating Trump. What you're telling us is that his psychological condition is manipulating him.
1: Yes, that is the puppeteer. It's not a particular person. It's a condition. It's a, one of the called clinical psychopathy. We all have associations with that word. It's kind of part of the culture and movies and books and so on. But in clinical psychiatry, in the world of diagnostics, it refers to a rather precisely delineated condition. It turns out it's one of the best understood and well-researched conditions in the field of abnormal psychology, because we've had an excellent and rigorous assessment strategy to diagnose the condition.
0: So I spoke the other day with Dr. Henry Abram, and he mentioned that narcissists do not age well. I take it you'd agree with that.
1: I would agree. One of the defining features of clinical psychopathy is that it does not moderate or ameliorate over time. It's a pretty significant and ominous condition. The onset of it seems to be in childhood, and it just continues throughout the individual's lifespan, including into old age. There have been many treatment protocols devised for the conditions, but none of them have proven to be of any significant help.
0: So can you explain to us, Dr. Greenwood, why the most powerful man in the world is this insecure small man who somewhere deep inside him knows he's totally out of his depth?
1: Yeah, well, let me just try to explain a little bit what clinical psychopathy is. And actually, I would have to take exception a little bit to that characterization. Clinical psychopaths are not vulnerable. That certainly is kind of the state of really of narcissists underneath. They are vulnerable. They often feel inadequate. But not a clinical psychopath. A clinical psychopath is different. It's a condition actually marked by an absence of suffering, an absence of personal vulnerability. The psychopath is remorseless. The psychopath is very much focused on winning. They have kind of an arrogant at the core. Not just as a defense, but at the core, they kind of have an arrogant and grandiose kind of self-image. So with a clinical psychopath, and Trump has been linked to that condition through the assessment process I mentioned a few minutes ago, his internal life is more like someone who feels they're just the greatest gift to mankind. The focus is exclusively on how can I win the moment? What's in it for me in this situation? And that's the hard wiring of a clinical psychopath. They also have narcissistic features, but narcissism is really not his primary condition.
0: So it's pretty clear that Trump throughout his life believes and acts as though the rules don't apply to him. And I'm sure Roy Cohn, his lawyer, the mob lawyer who tutored him, encouraged that trait. But I'm still trying to find out, Dr. Greenwood, why the most powerful man in the world appears to be so insecure and so desperately in need of his ego being stroked and having his name on buildings and building monuments to himself when the majority of the people in this country just want this man to go away.
1: Yeah, well, let me try to explain a little bit his rule breaking. And you're right. I mean, he was very close with Roy Cohn. He was certainly kind of a mentor in how to break the rules. His father also was a huge model in that respect. His father was a model in how do you game the system to help the Trump business model. So that's kind of the ocean he grew up in. But also with the clinical psychopath, one of the core features, and again, this is a little bit in contrast to the narcissist, one of the core features is an actual inability to love or to care or to be connected with other people. They have a one-dimensional focus on winning and securing status. That's kind of at the core of who they are. And you can, they're also remorseless, so they don't care how they win. So you put those two together and you have a personality who is exclusively focused on winning and who is perfectly at ease with a deceitful, conning mode of behavior. That's the core of the condition.
0: So that means that Trump will not accept defeat on November the 3rd.
1: Yes, I think that's a very reasonable prediction. Obviously, borne out by his reaction to, January 2020. Yeah, he believes he has a grandiose view of himself. He's always wins in his eyes, and if somehow he were declared the loser in something, it would just clash so much with his basic view of himself that he would find other explanations.
0: So, what do you think's going on in the Oval Office at the moment, or in the Situation Room? We know that he's surrounded by sycophants, but presumably the chairman of the Joint Chiefs, not that idiot in charge of the Pentagon, but the chairman of the Joint Chiefs, and probably telling him that you're not winning the war on Iran. So he keeps talking about how he's winning. So
1: Yes.
0: how he can't face the reality of what's happening there. So there, he has two choices, to escalate or to capitulate. And I don't see him ever capitulating because of who he is, the way you've described him. So what do you think's going on there? Do you think that anybody can reach him with the reality of what's happening in this war of choice?
1: In a word, no. Anything, particularly if the reaching involved any acknowledgement that he's not winning. The psychopath is like a stuck needle. Their attention and their focus is limited to, I must win every moment. And what's in it for me? And so what's going on in the Situation Room is just that. Now, from all the reporting, this is kind of spelled out in the recent book, Regime Change. He has winnowed the administration of people that are only loyal to him. So I don't think he's getting a lot of messages that he's not winning. But to the degree that he does, he would just reflexively, from a psychological standpoint, reflexively reject that. That information doesn't get in. He's just absolutely certain of his superiority, and he only allows into his kind of psychological world victories. Everything is either cast as a victory or he's totally focused, and I'm sure the planning in the Situation Room is not balanced by moral considerations or considerations of what's good for the public. It's exclusively focused on what will win, what will meet his interests.
0: Well, there are reports that apparently he's surly, he's angry, he's frustrated. He's angry at the polls and says it's fake news. And I'm sure he's just really angry at the Iranians. Like, how dare you not submit to my will and the power of the instruments I have at hand? So do you think then, given those two choices, escalate or capitulate, and capitulate being off the table, do you think that he's likely to resume this war after the November 3rd elections, or some predict do it along with Netanyahu just before Israel's election, which is on October the 27th?
1: Well, yeah, I mean, sitting here, I think that is a reasonable prediction. I would hold out one other option. One thing you can take to the bank 100% is the prediction that he will cast it as a victory, whatever happens. So that you can take to the bank. In terms of the actual policy and his actual behavior, that's going to be ruled as much by what he perceives as in his self-interest. And I imagine it's conceivable that something short of what anyone would consider a victory, he could come to find in his self-interest. He would certainly characterize it as a victory and as a win, but it might not be escalation in the way that you're possibly thinking about it. So there is that possibility that he will cast it as a win in his own mind and to the public, that you can take to the bank 100%.
0: So when we talk about the fact that the President of the United States is so dangerously unstable, yet he was elected twice, should we put the American people on the couch as well as Trump?
1: Yeah, no, a lot of people ask that question, and it's a totally legitimate question to raise. In the book, I have a chapter devoted to the fact that psychopaths can actually have political skills as a result of their traits. The exclusive focus on winning the moment, the absolute ease of deception and lying, while those are things easily criticized by most of us, they are the kinds of things that can have a certain kind of political payoff. So I think there's some merit in emphasizing that he has been a something of a skilled political animal. It's preternatural, and I think based on his psychopathology, but it's still something that's very real. So I think that helps explain part of his political success and not just a failing on the part of the citizenry.
0: So

0: The Romanian dictator and his dreadful wife created a complete regime of worship and sycophancy.
1: Yes.
0: And there was a moment when suddenly the emperor had no clothes and the whole thing collapsed. It was when he was at a rally, and instead of the adulation that he was used to, he started to get booed. And the video of the look on him and his wife's face, Ceausescu and his wife's face, is extraordinary. You can see that, like, the whole bubble's been pricked, and, you know, his whole world is falling apart.
1: Yeah.
0: And we've seen a little bit of that starting to happen with Trump. You know, he's only going on rallies in safe spots, and he was in Texas yesterday, and it was a number of demonstrators in the audience who booed him, and he certainly had to hear it. Also, recently at a golf event, somebody quite close to him yelled out, "Donald, you're an effing pedophile." And then earlier, when Trump was visiting a Ford Motor plant in Detroit, one of the workers yelled something similar to him. Is there any way for that kind of intrusion into him? That, in other words, he's created this world of delusion and adulation and self-adulation. Is there any way to prick that bubble?
1: I don't think so. Not with the psychopathology that he has been linked to. I didn't see that video you just referred to, but from your description of it, I don't think we'll ever see anything like that from Trump. We will see what you noted a few minutes ago, which is the anger and the frustration. That is a very comfortable emotional arena for the clinical psychopath. And so if he perceives that he's not getting the hero worship, and if he perceives that there's criticism out there, he's not going to feel punctured or wounded. He's going to feel angry that he's not getting his just due. So I think that's going to be his reaction. And there might be some poignant moments where that really hits them, but his reaction will be anger and ominously probably doubling down on efforts to keep himself in what he perceives as a winning position.
0: And that is the frightening prospect of losing this election and not wanting to accept it. And he certainly has some tools at his hand. He's got ICE. He's got the possibility of the Insurrection Act. And I mean, that's obviously a long conversation for another time. But it would seem, though, that the other possibility then is something that I've mentioned a few times over the last 10 years, and that is the possibility that Trump will end up like Peter Finch in the movie Network, where he goes on live television and he said, "I'm as mad as hell," and screams out the windows. And is that possible? He's coming close to it in some of his rallies, and he certainly came close to it just the other day in Nebraska, where he called for the Iranians to nuke Los Angeles and San Diego. And unfortunately and sadly, the crowd in Nebraska cheered that prospect.
1: Well, yeah, the image of screaming out the window, "I'm mad, I'm not going to take it anymore," that's not unreasonable, given the psychopathology on which he is the puppet on a string, the clinical psychopathy. So that is certainly possible. And it's a long story as to what he might do, or there are many things that he might do, but there's a short story to what's going on inside of him. And what's going on inside of him with his condition is someone who is, it's hard for us to fathom this, really, is absolutely undaunted by the fear of punishment. We have evolved as a species to assume that all of us deep down have a conscience. All of us, without pretending to know what was going on with the antidote, was it Romania or, that you mentioned earlier, that Trump is incapable of being punctured in that way. So that we can count on. He's

0: daunted by any kind of fear of punishment, and which is scary to most of us. He is incapable, the clinical psychopath is simply incapable of experiencing the emotions of guilt or shame, and to a large extent, fear. And while we all assume that deep down inside, all of us have a conscience, it turns out that that's not true for a, it's a very tiny, fortunately, it's a very tiny percent of the population, less than 1%. But from the kind of forensic assessment that's in the recent book, Puppet on a String, we do have the receipts that Trump is in fact in that very small, ominous kind of category.
1: So there is a mechanism, of course, the 25th Amendment. It does
0: Yes.
1: rely on the vice president and the cabinet. But if the vice president and the cabinet don't step up, and we know that's not likely because they're all sycophants,
0: Right.
1: there is a mechanism for the House of Representatives to initiate the 25th Amendment. But that, of course, would have to happen after the November elections and not until January of 2027, assuming that the Democrats that win are seated, and some people are concerned about January the 3rd of 2027 being a repeat of January the 6th of 2021. So,
0: Yeah.
1: what's your sense about the workability of the 25th Amendment?
0: Well, I'm not a scholar on the 25th Amendment. I think I understand what you're saying in terms of some of the broad outlines. I certainly would say, as a psychologist, it's very appropriate to consider because he's not just an out-of-the-box politician. He actually has a condition, a psychopathology that many of us would argue leaves him unfit to rule and a kind of prime candidate for consideration of the 25th Amendment.
1: So, just in closing, then, what can we do?
0: Well, a part of what we can do right now is exactly what you're doing, and what I'm trying to do is to get the word out, not just about some of his policies and not just to observe his extreme behavior, but to really understand it and to understand the depth of it and to consider it fair grounds for consideration of the 25th Amendment. So getting the word out is the thing that I'm focused on right now.
1: Well, Dr. Vincent Greenwood, I thank you very much for joining us.
0: Thank you very much.
1: And again, I've been speaking with Dr. Vincent Greenwood, a licensed clinical psychologist and the founder of the Washington Center for Cognitive Therapy in Washington, D.C., having worked as a research associate and training leader at Johns Hopkins University and the National Institute of Health. He's conducted over 1,700 psychological evaluations in his career and has received advanced training in the assessment of psychopathic personality disorder. Dr. Greenwood created dutytoinform.org in 2020 to disseminate scientifically valid findings about President Trump's personality limitations and accompanying psychological struggles and destructive behavior patterns. He has published numerous articles on his findings, including two chapters in The More Dangerous Case of Donald Trump, edited by Dr. Bandy Lee. His new book just out is Puppet on a String, Trump is Ruled by an Ominous Psychological Condition. We're going to take a brief station break and back as AI proves itself again and again not to be just a threat to humanity but to the humans behind it. Background Briefing's Anna Leia will be speaking with the authors of the new book, Against Tech Oligarchy, Worker Resistance in the World's Most Powerful Industry.

0: This is Analea for Background Briefing. I'm speaking to you from California's Bay Area, a part of the world that was famously built, by colonizers at least, on the foundations of gold rush dreams. The apocryphal story is that the only people who reliably got rich during those heady days were the people who ran hotels, brothels, restaurants, laundry services. But some people did get fantastically wealthy. On the broken backs of Chinese migrant laborers, railroad magnates became American barons. And one, Leland Stanford, used his wealth to seed a university that would bear his name and be responsible for so many ideas that will lead to our modern gold rush. It's impossible to walk around the Bay Area and not see shocking wealth disparity, fueled in large part by the tech industry. From the beginning of silicon chip manufacturing that would give Silicon Valley its name, factory workers tried to unionize against low pay, miserable conditions, and years of their efforts resulted in no formal agreements with management. But something happened as the tech industry grew up. It grew from microchips into personal computers, from personal computers and products into software and web-based applications. And the employees changed from relatively replaceable, mid-skilled laborers into highly skilled workers, prized for their creativity and their approach. But management still fought their unionizing. They sold employees on the dream of having a mission in life at the office, which helped workers feel more comfortable sleeping on the floor. It made them look past traditional employment perks like reasonable hours and equitable treatment. And by many metrics, tech workers have good jobs. Sure, many stress because of constant turnover, but generally, they get a lot of money to show up at an office with a lot of amenities like laundry and snacks. They get independence and prestige and that aforementioned belief that they're saving the world. But back in the day, the 90s, the early 2000s, the tech industry still had hippie afterglow. Steve Jobs talked about his time on the commune. They were up against the man. They were leading the revolution. And back then, employees got some clout just by naming and shaming bad employers. Amazon pledged to be greener than the Paris Accords demanded. Google said it would stop working with the military. Employee protests worked for a while the media paid attention. But something changed with President Trump's ascension. We saw Elon Musk buy Twitter, cut its workforce, re-platform Trump, and take a huge hand in his administration. Other tech CEOs lined up behind Trump at his inauguration after giving millions to his celebration fund. And this has been happening for a while. Uber and Airbnb were going to change a bloated industry but lobbied governments around the world for preferential laws. Google and Facebook were just upstarts in dorm rooms and garages, but their financing was enabled by Obama-era tax codes. But since Trump, though, they don't pretend to be progressive anymore. And so they became immune to shame. And when Elon Musk fired 80% of Twitter staff, he essentially performed the mechanism of a labor strike himself. Workers are losing the abilities to just stop work and the social connections that let traditional unions thrive. So what are tech workers to do? To answer all that, we've invited Clarissa Redwine and J.S. Tan, both longtime tech worker activists. They were both fired just as they were organizing in their workplaces. J.S. at Microsoft, Clarissa at Kickstarter, where her peers eventually won the first ever recognized tech worker union. Twitter workers brought the pair on just as Elon Musk was moving in to try to unionize and strike. They also documented the activist waves that they were living through, with Clarissa collecting an oral history at Kickstarter and JS compiling a database of action all across the field. So since, JS has moved to academia at MIT, where, I mean, he helped organize graduate students, so maybe it wasn't that big a move, but Clarissa has stayed with labor rabble-rousing, and their book that tells their story is Against Tech Oligarchy, Worker Resistance in the World's Most Powerful Industry. So both of you, welcome.
1: Thank you so much for having us on.
2: Yeah, that was an amazing beginning to our conversation.
0: Oh, thanks. I'm just trying to summarize some of the books so that we can jump into your insights that didn't make it onto the page, although I highly recommend the book as well. So even just recently, we saw OpenAI workers express a lot of concern about the security of these new programs that are coming out that I don't even understand, but the new version of AI. But as we said in the intro, it's like now is different than the early days when you could just say these big ideas that are going up against the ideology. People aren't pretending to be progressive. And when Musk cut 80% of Twitter staff, strikes are not necessarily going to work because even the nature, as you point out in the book, the nature of software is that it's not supposed to be constantly operated by an employee. And the first thing that I'm sure is on a lot of people's minds is that people are training their own artificial replacements, maybe not just at OpenAI, but elsewhere throughout the industry. Not to start off with a bummer, but what leverage do tech workers have these days?
1: Yeah, thank you for the question. You know, I think it's such an important question because, you know, the way we see it, the struggle of tech work, you know, and really the crux of our book, the sort of central question our book asks is what that leverage is, especially in an industry where you have tech workers and their daily work being, you know, and we're talking about software engineers, but also about product managers, designers, data scientists, right? Their daily work is being congealed into these platforms, into software that then goes on to automate for their employers the generation of profits, right? And, you know, I think it's just such an important question because, you know, as tools like Codex or Claude Code, you know, these agentic coding systems, as they start to spread beyond the tech sector and into other professional jobs, I think we'll start to see some of these dynamics too, where, you know, it's a lawyer or it's a medical professional or it's an accountant who are starting to do that work of setting up systems to automate the day-to-day work that they would have previously performed. And so, you know, the questions that we try to get at in some ways with the tech worker movement, with the specific labor processes of tech work, you know, I think is perhaps a precursor of what is to come in the AI era.
2: Yeah. And, you know, luckily for tech workers, there's a long lineage of workers in other industries fighting back against automation. And JS and I sort of believe that tech workers are a critical lever, a check on the power of these tech oligarchs. And, you know, it's essential that we discover where our leverage is within these companies. And that is going to look different across different roles within the companies, across different teams. We cannot rely on the strategies that are kind of standard across labor of everyone walking off the job and forming a picket line all at the same time. That might not necessarily be effective in the tech workplace. And as you mentioned, you know, Elon Musk gave us a taste of what a majority strike at a tech company can look like, or a massive withholding of labor. But he did it himself, which was a major moment of like a reckoning for me and JS, who were organizing at the time with Twitter workers. So yeah, this is the central question in our book, is how do tech workers organize and build power in an age of increased automation?
1: And if I may, you know, I wanted to also touch back on some of the points that you had made earlier. You know, I think one thing that is so important, I think, that you talked about was sort of the shift in the politics and in the sort of industrial relations of the tech sector, right? You know, if it was 10 years ago or so that tech workers had these incredibly cushy jobs, you know, sort of this was the time where they were getting thrown all kinds of perks, kombucha on tap. They had incredible worker autonomy. Well, today, the way tech work operates today is much more centered around tightening managerial control, work speed ups with the use of AI, and just much more hostility towards its workforce, right? And similarly with the politics of the tech industry, right? You know, whereas 10 years ago, the tech bosses had this sort of, you know, natural coalition with the Democratic Party, right, of Obama liberalism, right? They were, and as a result, they were supporting things like identity politics and DEI. Well, today, you know, obviously the tech bosses, as you said, they've cozied up with Trump and the politics of MAGA. And so, you know, I think what we try to do in this book is we actually try to tell the story of this major shift in Silicon Valley, but through the lens of class struggle, right? Through the lens of the workers within the sector who have fought against their bosses and how this dynamic itself has produced some of these changes.
0: Yeah, Clarissa, you were saying that the traditional mechanisms of labor organizing, I remember for a while in the book, y'all were doing, I think it was like a five-step process of you get workers to talk about what's wrong, you ask them where the blame should go, you prepare them for organizational pushback, you discuss the possibility of organizing, and then you propose the idea of a union. And that seems to be what y'all refer to as the playbook. Is unionization possibly the way of the future? Is this still a playbook that could work in other industries? What does that landscape look like?
2: Yeah, this is such a good question. And I think something that a lot of workers in previously unorganized industries are grappling with today. How does labor law and labor norms shape our fights as workers? So in the tech industry, we have a bit of a microcosm where we can look at what happens when a group of workers is suddenly incentivized to follow labor law. So at the beginning of the tech worker movement, a lot of us who are organizing really had no concept of labor law. We didn't know that even what we were doing was protected or potentially not protected. It was just unfettered worker power. Workers at Google saw that they were working with the military and forced their company to drop that contract. Workers at Amazon saw that they were, contributing to the climate crisis and forced the company to change course and, give over data. These were huge wins that were the result of workers having an eye on where their leverage was and having insight into how public pressure could force their bosses to the table. When workers saw retaliation for taking part in these collective actions, and when they saw their wins dismantled when the news cycle turned over, that was a moment where a lot of workers thought, you know what, we need more structural power. We need lasting power. I think a union is what needs to happen next. And at the time, I was at Kickstarter and my coworkers, really dearly loved the platform and the mission of the company at Kickstarter and did not want to use public pressure and tarnish the brand of Kickstarter to actually move our bosses where we wanted them to go. So we kept the conversation internal and really followed the traditional playbook of building a union underground, having the conversations that you described, where we're listening to what our coworkers care about and building that into a case for why we need a union, specifically a recognized union where we win an election under US labor law. And what that ended up doing was somewhat narrowing both our strategies and our ambitions as a movement. So when tech workers started to focus on building recognized unions, there are a few things that happened. First of all, under US labor law, when you are going for an election, the only workers that are eligible to vote in that election are US workers. So your international counterparts are not eligible to be part of the same bargaining unit. And that is very problematic at a tech company where potentially 50% of your workforce is international. So 50% of your leverage is not contained in the recognized bargaining unit. And the assumption that we made at the time was winning a recognized union under US labor law was in itself a form of leverage, which it was not. Yeah. And, I'll also mention, and then I'll let JS jump in, the ambitions of the tech worker movement narrowed as well when we turned toward traditional labor tactics, because the wisdom of the labor movement is that you want to find an issue that goes across the entire workforce, that unites the entire workforce. And a lot of the time, that's a bread and butter issue of pay or better hours, essential working conditions. But a lot of tech workers were not animated by those issues. You know, they were well paid. They were happy with their hours. And instead, they wanted to see their company not harm consumers or not have a military contract. And when we turned away from those very ambitious goals, it somewhat slowed the movement's momentum as well.
1: Yeah, you know, I just want to, you know, I thought that was the perfect answer. And I just want to, you know, emphasize this one point that Clarissa made, which is that when we as a movement turned towards seeing union recognition as sort of the new North Star, that this was what we had to do in order to win our campaigns, that I think really showed that there was a, you know, we saw in the campaigns that we were involved with that there was this real mismatch between the way a tech company works and the kind of labor strategies and tactics that we were applying to organizing the tech sector, right? You know, the strategies that we brought with us, and, you know, in part, these were strategies that were passed down by international unions that we worked with and at one point worked for, right? These strategies in large part comes from an earlier period, right? Where oftentimes, you know, companies were these vertically integrated giants, right? Oftentimes located in one spot, right? This was kind of more the Fordist model of production. But today, obviously, the tech companies no longer operate in that way, right? Tech companies are sprawling, right? Oftentimes, their workforce is not just divided across roles, but they're divided across borders as well. And so, you know, when we take the sort of lessons and if we work in particular within the constraints of labor law that was designed for this earlier period, we're going to run up against the problem of actually finding leverage to take on these companies, right? And, you know, so the one example that we keep coming back to is, you know, in the recognition model where we are focused on building these NLRB certified unions, the focus is really on the domestic workforce, right? Because those are the people who are eligible to be part of the bargaining unit. Whereas tech companies, obviously today, are not constrained by borders. And, you know, there was this one case where we looked at with Mapbox, which is the startup that does mapping software, but they had this really great militant campaign. And the workers of that campaign, you know, they were strong organizers, but the thing is they focused primarily on winning their NLRB election. And that meant putting off talking to their international counterparts in Belarus. And so when it came to the drive itself, that gave the management at that company a really good opportunity to actually put a wedge between the international workers and the domestic workers, right? To the point where the international workers, in fact, you know, got on Slack and were pleading to the domestic workers not to unionize. And so, you know, that just shows that, you know, there's this, you know, when you're organizing kind of by the constraints of a set of labor laws that no longer fits the sort of political economy of a sector that you're trying to organize in, you're going to run up against these kind of problems.
0: JS, you too wrote about this incredible moment in your life where in one part of the world, we have workers walking out to join for climate justice, while you're in Central Asia presenting for Microsoft to Chevron executives about what the company can do to help the, you know, petroleum conglomerates. And you made the choice to make that relationship and that conversation public. I'd like to know what was going through your mind beforehand. Did you weigh pros and cons? And especially if people are working at a company where they feel a similar moral conflict, would you recommend that they do the same, or was the price worth it?
1: That's a great question. You know, I think, especially early on in the tech worker movement, right, when it started in the late 2010s, you know, there are sort of two, well, this I would say sort of the main strategy that tech workers took to hold their employers accountable was to apply public pressure, Right. And so it was common to see folks whistleblow, but it was also extremely common to see folks participate in open letters or in these extremely public walkouts. But, you know, I think after all these years, you know, the recommendation I would say is to actually participate in collective action rather than an individual action. Right. And, you know, obviously we've been seeing a lot of that individual action coming from the AI labs, but you know, throughout our book, one thing that we argue again and again is that this process of engaging in collective action is itself a transformative process, right? It's a process by which, you know, an individual gets brought into the politics of class struggle. And, you know, to give some context for this time period, you know, like a lot of tech workers, myself included, as we were entering the tech industry, we had these ideas about what it meant to work in tech, right? You know, the tech sector themselves were saying, you know, technology, especially with the rise of the internet, was going to make the world more open, more connected, right? More democratic even. And you know, a lot of computer science undergrads coming into the tech sector, especially in the early 2010s, had these kind of ideas about what it meant to be building technology in that day and age. And so when we entered the tech sector, and in fact, when we saw that a lot of these, in fact, some of the most powerful companies were not doing that, rather they were, you know, intensifying or contributing to misinformation, that they were contracting with the military, right? That they were, you know, in the workplaces themselves had rampant sexism, right? When we saw that, I think a lot of us became disillusioned with the practices of the tech sector and with the and felt betrayed. And so I think, you know, that story of me in Kazakhstan writing about this experience and deciding to write this piece about it was part of that broader disillusionment that we had just as the tech worker movement was kicking off.
0: And for all the wonderful and terrible things that the tech industry has given us, one that, at least here in California, we are very aware of is toxic positivity. And you mentioned that as even like a management technique. I'm wondering, how does that play in the fight against labor organization, and how can people recognize it in their workplace?
2: Yeah, that is such a good question. I think anyone who's listening who has organized and come across a conversation with a coworker where they're like, "No, everything's great. No, I'm totally happy. Yeah, couldn't be happier." That is like a conditioned response because it's a safe response. You know, if you are caught complaining by the boss, that is a dangerous spot to be in. So toxic positivity is absolutely an anti-union cultural strategy as a mechanism. And you know, something that we have seen over and over again in the tech worker movement is it's very easy for the boss to paint this picture that you're on the same team, you're working toward the same mission, everyone has the best intentions, until there's a moment of class conflict where workers are usually defending the mission or the customers. That's how a lot of these tech organizing campaigns get started. And the boss chooses profit or control or power. And that is a very important clarifying moment where workers get to see this veneer of, hey, we're on the same team, we're on the same side, fall and understand the class dynamics at play in the workplace. And that in itself is essential for building deep understanding of how organizing works, solidarity, and a confidence in collective action when it comes to winning things from the boss. So overcoming toxic positivity is very important. And one of the best ways to do that is to actually engage in class struggle with the boss.
1: Maybe just to add, you know, I think we're actually seeing a little bit less of the rhetoric of toxic positivity now, and instead that's being replaced by things like, you know, talk of the permanent underclass, right? The sort of looming the looming idea that you know, AI is going to displace all these jobs and set in place certain class relations, right? So that there's no more mobility. Right. And I think, you know, this does have a similar effect in many ways, right? This has the effect of making workers really, really operate as individuals, as opposed to embrace a more solidaristic politics or politics of affordability. Because what ideas like the permanent underclass does is it basically tells workers, you need to work your ass off right now before, you know, the kind of widespread displacement from AI sets in place, and you better be, you know, the cream of the crop at that point, right? And so, you know, I think especially in places like Silicon Valley, that does have this kind of force of motivating individuals to, or motivating tech workers to sort of continue to operate as individuals and continue to grind extremely hard and work extremely long hours.
2: Yeah, that is what the threat of precarity does, is it makes people feel afraid to speak up, and also like they've got to work extremely hard as an individual to survive, you know, the next wave of layoffs, the next return to office order, or the permanent underclass, which is this new, you know, propaganda idea. And you know, on the silver lining of this shift across the industry, as working conditions are degraded, as autonomy is degraded in these roles within tech, a lot of tech workers are gaining class consciousness more rapidly than we saw in the earlier stages of the movement, and seeing the value of collective action, because they see no matter how hard they grind, no matter how many hours they put in, they could be cut in the next layoff wave. You know, it's and yeah, we're seeing a lot more interest in organizing, unfortunately, because of the shift.
0: There's so much in the book. The fact that even from the 1970s, labor organization in the tech industry has provided a much more diverse view of the workforce than maybe you can see from the C-suite executives. Not only that, and the history of labor organization within Silicon Valley, the philosophy, and so many more insights that I wish we had time to share. But in the last few minutes, I'm wondering, do you have any final invocation as to why listeners should get a hold of your copy today? And I have to say the title again, Against Tech Oligarchy: Worker Resistance in the World's Most Powerful Industry. I know why I recommend that they get a
2: Yeah.
0: copy, but do you have a reason, both of you?
2: Yes.
0: I think Clarissa is going to have the perfect answer to this one.
2: Yes, you know, we wrote this book with our core community in mind, but tech workers who are organizing. But as we were writing, we realized that we were telling a larger story that is helpful to people beyond tech workers. So, you know, for anyone who's listening, who's organizing against data centers, for universal healthcare, for Palestinian liberation, to get ICE out of our streets, like any of these struggles, it's so important for us to understand the opposition on the other side, you know, the systems of power and domination at play and the actors within them. And unfortunately, for many people in all of these different struggles, the boss who is against them is a tech oligarch. And we feel that the story of how these tech oligarchs undermine class struggle, undermine their own workers' power, and in bust union drives is very instructive in how they do this to the rest of society. How do they oppress and extract and dominate within their own empires? And to anyone who's organizing for these other goals across society, seeing how tech workers learn to fight back is essential for your own struggle. So we hope that anyone who is trying to make the world a better place can learn from this book.
0: In the story of the organization, it seemed like such a big moment was when engineers started working together with the cafeteria workers. So, in that spirit, I'm glad that we have activists and authors working to educate all of us. I appreciate both of y'all coming on, J.S. Tan and Clarissa Redwine. Thank you so much.
2: Thank you. Yeah,
1: thank you so much for having us.
0: That was Clarissa Redwine and J.S. Tan. To hear more from our conversation, go to backgroundbriefing.org or go to anywhere you find your podcasts. The pair are both longtime tech worker organizers. Clarissa was fired before her fellows at Kickstarter started the first ever recognized tech worker union. JS was forced to leave Microsoft and since has organized graduate students where he's getting his PhD at MIT. The pair both went toe-to-toe with Elon Musk as he bought Twitter, as they tried to strike against him, and they have written their history of the movement in Against Tech Oligarchy, Worker Resistance in the World's Most Powerful Industry. This was Analea for Background Briefing.
3: And this has been Background Briefing. I'm Ian Masters. I'd like to thank producers Graham Fitzgibbon, Analea, Evan Susswood, and Ashley Price. 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And I'll be back again tomorrow with another Background Briefing. Bye for now.

0: I'm Paul Brandeis Rauschenbusch. Next time on The State of Belief, Indivisible co-founder and co-executive director Leah Greenberg.
1: It's time for the Rick Smith Show. Now, here is the voice of the working class, Rick Smith.
2: And welcome, brothers, sisters, working class heroes. This is the Rick Smith Show. Thanks so much for being here. Today on the big program, lots to get to, lots to talk about. Got to start off with Ken Paxton. For all the folks who send me emails every week going, "Oh, Rick, you're doing the sky's falling, Chicken Little, hair on fire stuff when you're talking about Republicans wanting to cut Social Security. They don't really, they want to save Social Security." I get this all the time. And the reality is no, they don't. They don't want to save it. To save it to them means killing it. So we'll kill it so we can save it, whatever that means. So you've got this Ken Paxton audio that just came out, that just broke, of Ken talking about, hey, we're just going to have to suck it up. We're just going to have to, we're going to have to do the reasonable thing. You know, we need to grow out of it. Here, listen to this Ken Paxton nonsense.
3: The growing out of this is part of the solution. Mm-hmm. And making some reasonable cuts and mandatory spending, you're going to have to do it. Or there is no solution. That's just a reality. We have to suck it up. And we from Republican presidents to Democrat, we've been spending like crazy. And no one seems to care.
4: I agree.
3: Mm-hmm. It's going to bankrupt us.
2: Yep. No one cares. No one.
5: It's bad. It's bad. I would really like to pay my fair share of taxes, which is less than I'm paying.
3: I'm with you.
5: Just something to keep in mind.
3: I think tax cuts will actually generate more revenue.
2: Yeah, I've had enough. The tax cuts are going to generate more revenue. Yeah, we haven't heard that canard before. But look, I'm sure he didn't want that heard. And again, the Republican line is, we just need to grow the economy. We need to grow so that we could get more tax revenue to come in. You mean by shrinking wages, as we've been doing? Look, had we grown the economy for working people from Reagan era forward, had we been growing these last 40, 50 years, had wages kept going up, we wouldn't be in any problem. There would be plenty of money for Social Security. The problem is wages have been stagnant. And this nonsense that we have to make reasonable cuts, it's just reasonable. We just have to be reasonable. You old people, just be reasonable, will you? Yeah, I know you spent your whole life working to pay into it, but you just have to be reasonable. We can't tax rich people. We gave them all the money. We created them. They're a national treasure. We can't do anything. And we just have to suck it up. You just have to suck it up because nobody cares that they're spending on old people or poor people or infrastructure. Nobody, nobody. And then this lobbyist woman, Haggerty, who I got to be honest, this is the Republican line. I pay too much taxes. I'm taxed enough already. Oh, woe is me. And yet you go, wait a second. You're the MAGA idiots running around going, we need to make America great like it was. Back when our grandparents were around and you had a top marginal tax rate of 92%, and they're complaining about 37. I pay enough already. And the sad reality in all this is there is going to be a Republican who's going to reach out to me and say, no, Rick, that's not what he meant. He meant we just need to grow the economy. Like he said, we need to grow the economy. We need to be more worker, more business friendly. We need to keep doing the same dumb stuff we've been doing for the last 40, 50 years. And folks like you are just going to have to suck it up because understand the reasonable thing here. The reasonable thing is to ask granny to take less. The reasonable thing is to ask workers to take less. The reasonable thing here is to tighten the belt of people who the belt is strangling. That's in their world. Understand, in Republican land, in this alternative reality, in this hyper well billionaire funded reality that they find themselves, the reasonable thing. Is to tax you or to take from you or to make you suck it up. because to them, it's wholly unreasonable that we would tax the very wealthy who have benefited so mightily over the last 50 years. The fact that we have created a billionaire class out of whole cloth when we had pretty much done away with them is quite remarkable. And to be able to say that, and then to have a bunch of doofuses running around, yeah, it's really bad. Oh, that's common sense. Yeah, let's do that. Anyone who hears that should be, I'm hoping people are planning to vote so we can throw these bums out. I don't know where else to go with that. I want to hear your thoughts. Rick at TheRickSmithShow.com. Right back. I'm Rick Smith, and this is Labor History in 2. On this day in labor history, the year was 1997. That was the day that a group of female employees at the investment firm Smith Barney came to a tentative agreement to settle a sexual harassment lawsuit against the firm. Smith Barney was one of the oldest Wall Street firms, with a reputation for respectability. But behind closed doors, the firm more resembled what the Chicago Tribune described as a fraternity house atmosphere. The accounts women told of their treatment at the firm were lewd and disgusting. In the basement of the Garden City, New York office, there was a room called the Boom Boom Room, where female employees were told to entertain clients. Fed up with this treatment, more than 20 women joined together and filed a class action lawsuit. To settle the suit, the firm agreed to invest $15 million in diversity training, along with settlements to each of the harassed women. Sexual harassment of women in the financial industry was not only a problem at Smith Barney. Female brokers in Chicago filed a suit against Merrill Lynch, who agreed to a settlement with the plaintiffs. Smith Barney also did not learn their lesson. Just over a decade later, the firm again settled another sexual harassment suit to the tune of $33 million. This time, according to Forbes magazine, the suit was filed by four female brokers who accused Smith Barney of preventing them from competing fairly for new accounts, promotions and pay, and depriving women of equal training and sales support. Over the course of 15 years, Merrill Lynch paid out almost $500 million in discrimination suits to women and minority brokers. Labor History in 2 brought to you by the Illinois Labor History Society and The Rick Smith Show. For more information, go to laborhistoryin2.com, like us on Facebook, and follow us on the Twitters at Labor History in 2.
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2: So you may remember a couple of weeks ago, I guess, end of September, beginning of October, Donald Trump announced that there was a steel mill. We're getting a big, beautiful steel mill. And it's going to be the biggest ever. $15 billion, 1,750 permanent jobs at $49 an hour, 6,000 construction jobs. This sounds like good stuff. Sounds like something that I'd be all behind. Until you start looking at the facts, the details, the devil always in the details, especially when you're talking about Trump, because there's always an announcement. There's always a grand rollout. And then there's, well, what comes after, which never seems to, well, reach the hype. And as I said, when he came out with it, I guess I need to get some details and here to share some thoughts on maybe what some of those are, if there are any. I've asked my good friend, Iowa State Representative J.D. Scholten, to come share some thoughts with us on this. I guess they're being asked for something, some tax breaks, something. J.D., thanks for taking time for us.
4: Yeah, thanks for having me.
2: So you're getting a big, beautiful steel mill. It's going to be the biggest ever. It's going to be, I got to assume it's going to be gold, and there's going to be Trump's name on it. It's going to be, nobody will ever see anything as big. Nobody's going to ever see anything like it. It's coming, right?
4: Well, a week ago Monday, they announced it in the Oval Office. And when asked, are there state incentives that are still being negotiated, Howard Lutnick said, no, I believe this deal is done. We wouldn't be here. We don't bring it to Donald Trump unless the deal is done. And that was a lie. And Donald Trump saying that, oh, they're already moving things already and building, that was a lie. There's no permits yet. There's no deal yet. There's no nothing. But what happened was on Monday, they make the announcement. And then by Friday, the governor already called a special session, and we were down in back in Des Moines last week to vote on the incentives. And so a lot of questions, very much rushed. And I think the big thing is, like, just there's so much uncertainty in this. We don't know why it had to go all of a sudden. And then here we are just 5 weeks before the election. That might have something to do with it.
2: Yeah, see, that's where my mind went. It seems very curious that this big announcement, the biggest steel mill ever, the biggest one built in 50 years, or all this stuff. It seems, I don't know. The timing was curious. But this hurry up and rush, you as a state representative, I mean, the first question I asked is, if it's a done deal, as you pointed out to Howard Lutnick said, is there a location, which I've been told there's not an actual, definitive location yet. Do we have a location? Is there a place where you go, this is where it's going to be?
4: We were given a short little presentation, and they think it might go somewhere. Right now, that land is farmland.
2: They think it might go somewhere.
4: the other concepts of a plan. If it is farmland, well, the company that owns the steel mill is from India, and we have strong laws here in the state of Iowa that no foreign entity can buy Iowa farmland. So that's a whole nother issue amongst the many that we are seeing. It's been pretty rushed. They like to get the headlines, but I mean, I think a lot of Iowans are used to waiting and seeing until they make a decision, and we're just not, we just don't know at this point.
2: Seems like, I got to be honest, JD, and look, I love Iowa. I love my time there. I love you when you took us around and showed us an incredible time. Love the people there. But Iowa seems like a curious place to build a steel mill when you're talking about the iron ore coming out of Minnesota, which is like 500 miles away. If the map is right, it seems like a curious place. Seems like they're, again, going back to what you said a moment ago, there's elections coming up. Seems like a curious place to go, hey, this is where we're going to put it.
4: Yeah, allegedly our competition is Kentucky and Arkansas for this. And for some reason, Kentucky just won't work. And so it's between us and Arkansas. And Arkansas is the second most steel producing state in the union. And so I don't really know what to think of all of this. We would love to have a steel mill. We would love to have those jobs. We would love to have high quality jobs. But like, again, all this, and there's so much uncertainty around it that at the end of the day, we're not holding our breath here.
2: As I think everybody would want those jobs. So this is where this talk of subsidies and talk of tax breaks, this is where this comes in, because there's generally, if something is this big, I think back to Amazon, shopping around their second headquarters. And the frenzy that came out of that, and communities across the country gathering data and information and giving the baby and the bathwater and the spigot and the house and the water lines and everything away to get to win this. It seems bizarre that they didn't do that kind of sweepstakes to get the steel mill. And now after they've announced where it is, they come to you and go, we want something. So when you voted, what did you vote on? And have you given them the tax breaks? I don't even know if they wanted them. Have you given them tax breaks?
4: So that's what we were voting on. Not if the steel mill should come here or not. It's we voted on the incentives. And so there was a bill called the Mega Bill, which MEGA, that we passed several years ago. I was one of four people to not support that bill. And the bill was meant for incentives to bring economic development to our state, because economically we are in the bottom, I think anywhere from 48th to 49th in a lot of economic development stats when it comes to all that stuff. We're not growing as a state, and that's a huge problem, because you see a lot of our kids who grew up here, they move away because of that, because there's a lack of opportunity here. Yeah. And so it's been 10 years of Republican rule at the state level. We have Republicans at the federal level, and here we are. Amongst all of that, we have a cancer crisis. We got a lot going on here. And then when we're about starting harvest. I think this week is I finally saw some combines out in the fields after a very wet last 2 weeks. But at the same time, you have diesel costs that are skyrocketing. You have tariffs on this, along with years of consolidation. So at the end of the day, like this, the what at what cost are we going to do this steel mill? And so that's ultimately what we voted on. Yeah. I was a no on it, but I mean, there was no's from Republicans and Democrats, and there was yeses from Democrats.
2: So all over the map. Because yeah. The question I have for you, because look, your state's been battered by bad Republican policy, especially on the tax front. You've basically defunded your schools. You've done a lot of really bizarre stuff with education. It seems like, you know, there's a lot to clean up at home before you're going to be luring businesses in. And giving away money that you don't really have in hand seems counterintuitive to trying to get the ship turned around, so to speak.
4: Exactly. And you've seen this a lot with sports stadiums, too, where you give this massive incentive to build a stadium and to keep teams there. And yet you have these billionaire owners. And we're kind of seeing that with other industries, too. And so at what point do you say enough is enough? And I mean, we all want the jobs, but we also need a way to protect ourselves. And the other thing by doing this, we gave the next company who wants to come in what was originally the ceiling. We now gave them the floor to negotiate with the state of Iowa.
2: Wow, that's crazy. Yeah. Now you brought up, I wanted to get to the diesel prices and the farm communities, because I look at Kansas, and Kansas is now in. I'm being told Kansas is in play for the Senate, which hasn't had a Democrat. What was it, in 107 years? Yeah. They haven't had a Democrat in that Senate seat in 107 years, and they haven't had a Democratic senator in the state since, I think, 1932. Yeah. So the fact that, you know, and I go back to when I talked about, you know, the book, What's the Matter with Kansas? And I think what's the matter now is they're waking up to the reality that the culture issues aren't just so important when they can't put food on the table. And well, the truck's costing, you know, an arm and a leg to fill up.
4: Well, I think everybody is.

0: in the same arguments across the nation in these Senate races. And it's the same old playbook where they talk about immigration, they talk about trans kids, they talk about, they're just trying to stir up their base, because the reality is Trump's underwater in a lot of these places. And here in Iowa, a state that voted for him in double digits every single time, or by double digits almost every single time, but definitely this last time, here he is 17 points underwater last poll I saw, with his economy 20 points under, and with the war with Iran 24 points underwater. And with those types of numbers, that definitely gives us Democrats here in Iowa some hope.
1: Yeah, so look, since Kansas is in play, what does that mean for Iowa? Is Iowa seriously in play? I mean, if you'd asked me a year ago if there was a chance for a Democrat to win in Iowa, the Senate race there, I would have said no. But yeah. Now Trump has done everything he can possibly do to shoot himself in the foot and really screw the Republican Party over pretty badly with his war on Iran, with his tariffs, with just the absolute chaos that we've seen at the government level. It just seems like it seems like he wants a beating in November.
0: Well, I hope we can give him one. The issue here, it's interesting because you have the woman running is Congresswoman Ashley Hinson. And when she announced, she said she was going to be Trump's strongest ally in the Senate. And then now, a year later, now that he's underwater, she's changing her tune. And she's like, oh, I'm going to be so bipartisan and work all this stuff. But at the same time, she voted for the things that are hurting Iowans. It came out today that there was a study that showed the inflation that costs added cost to every one of us was directly related to the tariffs. And she voted for that five times. And then you add the diesel prices that you mentioned, well, a lot of that comes from the war with Iran. And she voted for that seven times. And after her seventh vote, literally the next week, she started saying, oh, we need to end the war. Well, you had a chance to vote for that. And she chose her partisan ways. And here we are, stuck with the cost.
1: It's kind of hard to be a partisan and then trying to be on every side of every issue, which Trump does masterfully. Trump can get away with it, oddly enough, day to day, changing where he is. But I don't know that the average politician going back home to their constituents, I don't know that that's going to fly. At least I hope not. I hope that people are paying attention to how bad things are, and we get away from the culture warrior kind of stuff and start talking about what we've been talking about for years. It comes back down to the bread and butter economic issues that every one of us sitting at our kitchen table worry about.
0: Exactly. And we have a wonderful candidate for U.S. Senate here in Iowa, Josh Turk. He's a good friend of mine. We've been the only two Democrats in the Iowa legislature on this side of the state for three of the last 4 years. And so we kind of joke that we're the Western Iowa Democrat coalition. But he's a prairie populist just like myself. And he's going out there and working his tail off. He's a wheelchair Olympic gold medalist and just salt of the earth. You know, he's a guy that has faced a lot of adversity in his life. And he's the type of person you want in the U.S. Senate representing you, just because he's gone through so much in his life, and he understands what most Iowans are going through right now.
1: Yeah, look, we need people who have seen some stuff. We need people who know what struggle is like. And I look at the debate. I don't know if you saw the main debate, Susan Collins and Troy Jackson. The for me, the big line in the thing was Troy Jackson going, "Hey, you know, most people are struggling with healthcare. You know, Susan Collins, you've had healthcare, you know, your whole life because you've worked for the government. You've had a steady paycheck." And her response was laughable. No, there was one year back in 1994 when I was running for governor. Look, the average person isn't going, "I chose not to have healthcare because I was pursuing my dream job." That's not how this works.
0: Exactly. I mean, like, most of my 20s was balancing whether I should pay rent or healthcare when I was trying to play professional baseball. And that shaped me into my politics of what they are today. You know, that's what most folks are going through. And I mean, you have healthcare costs skyrocketing, you have housing skyrocketing, a cost of groceries skyrocketing, gas, and just life getting a lot harder. And unnecessarily, a lot of it stems from just Trump's decisions in the last

0: 2 years. And so that's the at the end of the day, there's a lot of frustration in this state, and that means there's a lot of opportunity as well. And especially as we go into harvest here with diesel costs, I think there's a good opportunity to do something special.
1: So you said a moment ago, you're a prairie populist. And look, I think we need some of that kind of grounding, some of that kind of recentering of our politics. And look, Democrats need to be competing in Iowa, in Kansas, in Wyoming, in Montana, which oddly enough, there are a couple of spots in Montana that are looking fairly bright. I think now, given the fact that Trump and the GOP and the whole MAGA thing hasn't produced the promises, the promised utopia that they were spewing, there is an opportunity. But I think you do need to have those working class, common sense economic populists at the front of it, because I think that's what unites us more than the fringe stuff that we're divided on. It's, you know, how are we going to put food on the table? How are we going to make sure that if we get sick, we don't go broke? And how do we make sure that when we get old, we don't end up with cat food or worse?
0: Exactly. There's an economic populist movement waiting to happen in this country, and Trump tapped into it, and it's only gotten worse since he's been involved. You know, we keep on hearing about the K-shaped economy where the haves are continuing to do well, but the rest of us are struggling. And I see that in day-to-day life here in Sioux City, Iowa. And so I continue to lead my politics in a way that just based off of where I'm from and what I've experienced in my life. And I just think a lot of people have related to it. And so in my entire political political career, that's two congressional campaigns and two state house races, I've overperformed every single time. And a huge part of that is because I've focused on economic populism.
1: No, it's what I've been saying for the longest time. Look, and this is where, you know, I took a lot of heat when we were at the height of the transgender argument, the bathroom argument, all of that stuff. And I kept saying, this is not an issue. We've got to stop talking about it. Honestly, I don't care about people's, you know, lives. I don't care what they do in the confines of their four walls. I believe, and I think the Democratic message should have been, don't care. But I believe in life, liberty, pursuit of happiness. Everyone has the right to pursue their happiness, and no one has the right to tell them, sorry, you don't get to pursue your happiness. And I think that was the right, that would have been the right approach, other than falling into the Republican trap of defending every last little thing, and not talking about the issues that I do think unite us. Which is the, you know, the 99% of us who are getting screwed over while the 1% is walking away with literally all of the economic gains. And that's not hyperbole. That's what's happened over the last 50 years.
0: Well, and at the end of the day, my transgender friend goes to the same grocery store I do, and she's struggling with grocery costs. You know, that's the common thread in a lot of this stuff. And so you point to a lot of things that are happening, especially here, the wealth in this state is being extracted to Wall Street. You know, we have all these farmers, we have all this, we produce so much, and that money isn't staying here. We have an extractive economy, and people are having to move away for opportunity. It's just, it's one of those things where there is a common thread out there. And I think whoever can tap into that in 2028, I think could do something pretty special on the presidential level.
1: That is the hope. But steel mill, getting the big, beautiful steel mill, the one that nobody's ever seen before, getting it?
0: Well, I mean, there's no agreement yet. I think officially there, what I understand is that there's an MOU to negotiate, and there's a 60-day window that started in late September.
1: Yeah. And how long does 60 days go? I think that goes after the election, right?
0: We could have done it after the election, but there is worry, though, that, I mean, we've been worried about this because our governor's race, Rob Sands, ran a great race here, and he's favored to win, the Democrat, and to flip this at the state level here, which is a big and an important thing to have. And so there's a lot of us state legislators that are worried that we're going to have to go back to, they're going to do some laws to restrict what he can and cannot do, just like they did when, as, because he was so successful as a state auditor. and they restricted his abilities.
1: No, it's what they do. See. A lot of preemption laws, maybe in your future.
0: Yeah.
1: Sad stuff. JD, always great talking with you. I hope you'll come back and share some more down the road. Maybe once the big, beautiful steel mill's built.
0: Yeah, absolutely. We should do a show from there someday.
1: Absolutely. Not holding my breath, but maybe we will. JD Shilton, I appreciate the time, man.
0: Good seeing you.
1: Thanks so much. Want to hear your thoughts? Email me, rick@therickssmithshow.com. Really, is Iowa in play? Wouldn't that be something? Right back after this. Stick around.
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2: 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Hey, it's Jody Hamilton.
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1: So, Kansas is in play. We just talked to JD Shulton. Iowa in play. I got a friend out in Montana running for Congress. That's in play. Places Democrats were supposed to be dead, non-existent. There seems to be an audience. There seems to be some folks there. But the reality is, if this enthusiasm doesn't translate into votes, it's all much ado about nothing. And here to help get people to decide to vote, make a plan to vote, check your voter registration, and actually go and vote. I've asked Rebecca Carruthers to come share some thoughts with us. Rebecca is the president and CEO of the Fair Election Center. You can check out their website, faireleccionscenter.org. Rebecca, thanks for taking time for us.
5: Thank you so much for having me on the show.
1: So we're wrapping up National Voter Education Week. Walk me through what National Education Week is and what the goal is.
5: So the goal of National Voter Education Week is very simple. It's in the name. We know that in certain states, early voting has started through vote by mail. There are states that are starting to go into early voting in person. And then there are other states like Alabama where you have to wait until Election Day and November 3rd in order to vote. And so we want to make sure that voters, would-be voters, have all of the information that they need in order to successfully be registered to vote, to cast their ballot, and for their ballot to count.
1: So Election Day is November 3rd. I just want to be perfectly clear. It's a Tuesday. It's the first Tuesday like every election. It's not been moved to Wednesday. It hasn't been postponed to next Tuesday. They haven't conveniently rearranged it to fit Saturday, to fit our schedules. None of that. It's on the 3rd.
5: Well, to be clear, for federal elections, It's laid out in the Constitution, and the Constitution focuses around the presidential election, which is, we know, you know, the presidential years, but we're in a federal midterm year. But the Constitution says the first Tuesday after the first Monday. That's the reason why federal elections will never occur on Tuesday, November 1st. It has to be the first Tuesday after the first Monday. It's in the Constitution.
1: Thank you for correcting that. But here's the weird thing. We get all these shenanigans. Every election cycle, there's always some kind of play going on, whether it was in 2000 in Florida while they were purging people, whether it was in 2004 in the caging, while it was cross-checked for the last several years, whether it's more purging like they're doing down in Georgia. There always seems to be a gimmick. And now we've got this save nonsense and this Supreme Court ruling. Walk me through what's going on and what people need to know to protect their vote. Because look, I don't want people to show up on election day, November 3rd, and go, oh, gee, I thought I was registered.
5: Talking about the year 2000, I thought you were going to start talking about chads and hanging chads and pregnant
1: chads. No, that election was stolen well before. That election was stolen way before the hanging chads. There were 90,000 people in Florida who were purged because they might be felons. And it just happened to be a lot of them had your complexion and not mine. And we threw them off because their names sounded wrong. And there was one guy that they found they believed was going to commit a felony in 2007. So they threw him off the voting rolls.
5: Sure. So that's the issue with using databases like the SAVE system. Anytime you have a database that's not meant to be used for a particular thing, and then you decide you want to use it for that, that's where you start to get errors. So for years, states have done an incredible job of making sure that those who are eligible to vote, who show up to register to vote, indeed are the ones who are getting registered to vote. But what we've seen is a push by this administration, a push by this federal government to use all sorts of various miscellaneous databases in order to try to cross-reference. And if people aren't correctly in this database when it comes to their voter registration, that all of a sudden they won't be eligible to vote. The issue is that there are lots of documented errors in these databases. And so to make somebody have to affirmatively prove based upon an issue and an error with a federal database, that isn't the direction that we want to go. We know that states have known who the people in their states are. And so when you show up to register, when you bring the documentation in to register to vote, states are able to double check and verify that you indeed are eligible to vote.
1: Right. Now, look, I moved from Ohio to Pennsylvania years ago, and I was on both registered because I was registered to vote in Ohio, I was registered to vote in Pennsylvania. Some people would say that that's voter fraud. And I'm like, no, dummy, I didn't vote in both places. So there seems to be some confusion about there are dead people on the voting rolls. Yeah, there are. But did they vote? And the answer is no. They haven't found a lot of that. In fact, most of the cases of voter fraud that they found, oddly enough, are the people who are screaming that there's all kinds of voter fraud out there and they want to commit voter fraud, just one, so they can, or two, in defense so that their vote counts more, which is weird. But it just seems that we've hyper-politicized this to the point to where it's now kind of stupid.
5: You know, like the example that you use, oftentimes when people move from one state to another, they don't always affirmatively reach out to that their former state's board of election and say, hey, go ahead and deactivate me from the voter rolls because I have moved. You know, as if you're.
1: I have never done that. Never. I've moved multiple times. Never.
5: Most people don't do that. Like, in fact, if I remember correctly, in the District of Columbia, you actually have to mail something or go in person to the D.C. Board of Elections to remove yourself off of the voting rolls. It's not something that you can even do online. And so it's not always convenient. And also, it's not what people are thinking about. Usually they're trying to think about, okay, have my utilities started at the new place? Is my cable, is my internet on? You know, has my mail been properly forwarded it to the new location in which, you know, where I'm moving? And so, like, to the example you use, you did not vote in both Ohio and Pennsylvania for the same election. You voted correctly in the state in which you were domiciled. And so what we see is a lot of misinformation out there, a lot of claims, and those claims aren't backed with actually data or evidence.
1: But it is dangerous because, look, if you can then go, well, you know, Rick Smith is registered to vote in Ohio and Pennsylvania. We don't know where Rick Smith is. We're going to purge both of them. Now I don't get the vote. And I've been voting in the same place over 20 years. If you could find me on another roll and kick me off of both, you've just taken my vote away.
5: That's why we have weeks like National Voter Education Week, because we want people to take the time to go double check with their locality, double check their voter registration, make sure it's up to date, make sure it's accurate, make sure it is current, because you don't want to wait until election day or, you know, during the early voting period. And depending on your state, it might be too late to update your voter registration. We want people who want to vote, who are eligible to vote, to be able to cast their ballot during this midterm season.
1: Yeah, no, absolutely. Now, we're going back. We're hearing the voter ID thing. We're proof of citizenship now, I guess, is a thing, even though there doesn't seem to be a big non-citizen voting block, or at least enough that's going to determine any election. Because I don't know, if you're here in an undocumented fashion, I doubt you're showing up at a government office going, hey, I'm here. It seems kind of dumb that people would even believe that's a thing.
5: Largely, non-citizens are not registering to vote and they're not casting ballots. Yes, we heard a story earlier this year about something that happened a couple years ago in New Jersey. It turns out it was a clerical error. I think it was maybe a couple hundred or maybe 400 folks who aren't eligible to vote who got registered to vote. And it's unclear if whether or not they even cast a ballot. And so when we see instances, like you said, it's usually out of error. It's not people who are showing up and trying to do something maliciously. And the times where we've seen out and out fraud, I'm thinking about that guy from Texas who decided he was going to fly up to Pennsylvania and try to vote. And it turns out he was someone associated with this current administration. And so he was trying to do it to prove that there's voter fraud, to people to commit crimes in order to prove that a crime can be committed. It's nonsensical. And so we're not seeing, like you said, undocumented people who oftentimes, if they're in this country, is to try to carve out a better life, is try to make money, perhaps send money back home. They're not showing up to the south side of Chicago saying, hey, you know what I'm going to do? I'm going to go vote. That's not what's happening, but that is what this administration wants people to believe.
1: Now, the guy who, you know, I'm gonna prove that the system is fallible and I'm gonna go commit a crime. If I'm the judge, I throw books at him, not just one, not just the book. I throw the library at him, because I think that's someone you need to make an example of. Just because you can do something, because you can try something, doesn't mean you should. Look, I might be able to go rob a bank, but it's illegal. And if I get caught, I should go to jail for a very long time. This is the same kind of thing. These people who, oh, I was just doing it because I wanted to show that it was a problem. No, you are the problem.
5: You know, it is very problematic for people who are so hell-bent on trying to bring our voting system down. Like, that doesn't make sense. If you have an issue with our system of voting, then you know what? Then you do reforms. But the bottom line is this, is that really what we're seeing is people who get sick and tired of certain people in this country voting. There's a certain ideology in this country that doesn't think people who look like me, whether it's my gender, whether it's my race, whether it's even my age, don't think that people like me should be able to vote. And this isn't something new. This isn't something the last few years.
1: Well, you are responsible for Joe Biden.
5: I think Joe Biden's mother is responsible for Joe Biden.
1: Well, that's the narrative. You know, that's the narrative. And you're right. I mean, the sad reality is this is a country of, for, and by we, the people, all of us, not one group of people, except, and this is where I'm going to make a defense, because at least the conservatives are saying, look, we don't believe in any changes to the Constitution. We want to go back to that original intent. And I'm sure you've heard that phrase before, the original intent of the Constitution, which is one, you know, women don't get to vote because, well, you're not a white landowning male over 21. You know, and minorities don't get to vote because you're not a white landowning male over 21.
5: Well, I think you can make an argument if you want to go to originalism, then we need the Congress to be an actual independent branch then, because according to the original Constitution, Congress is the people's house. It was the first branch of government that was enumerated. It was the first branch of government that was enumerated for a reason, because it's supposed to represent the people. So for those originalists out there, then, you know, maybe it's time to start representing the people.
1: There you go. So I want to go back to voter ID, because, you know, a lot of people right now are still on the voter ID train. I have been against it, not because I'm against people having ID. I want everyone to have an ID. But it's because it seems like a poll tax. It seems like for a lot of people, and look, I grew up in a housing project on the west side of Cleveland. I grew up in a place where most people didn't have cars. You know, we weren't even on the bus line. So the need for an ID probably, at least then, wasn't very high. And I've said, look, if we want to have voter ID, if we're going to push it, then you got to pay for it. We've got to have a way to make sure people can get to it, make sure it's accessible, and make it the government's responsibility to make sure that everyone has one. If we're going to put this roadblock in front of the one constitutional mandate that we all have, and that's the access to the ballot box. Do you have any problem with that idea? Because, you know, look, I got some folks who are like, no, you know, we shouldn't have anything. And I'm like, well, I'm willing to give, but not everything.
5: So here's the thing. Like we discussed before, we don't see widespread voter fraud that's happening in this country. And states for many decades have had the ability to have certain requirements where they understood who people were and when people showed up to register to vote, they were verified. And so now when we see this push for burdensome, like you described, and very onerous voter ID and photo ID requirements, now we have to start asking, why are we changing that policy if we already know who people are? Like when it comes around for tax season, it's amazing. We know exactly who people are. Yeah. But when it comes to exercising the right to vote, oh, I don't know if you're really Rick Smith. Are you really Rebecca Carruthers, even though we know that you paid taxes? You know, it becomes disingenuous. So we see states like Ohio, which has the most onerous voter ID law in the country. And when we look at the SAVE Act that's before the Congress, they want to bring in the onerous voter ID that Ohio has. And there's several issues with it. Like you mentioned, the cost associated with it. You referenced documentary proof of citizenship. And so for people to understand, you have to have your original birth certificate. There are tens of millions of people in this country. When I think about people who are my grandparents' age, and when I think about, you're not my grandparents' age, but when I think about some of those people who were born in localities where they weren't automatically issued birth certificates, depending on the county and many rural areas, that was the case. Or I can think, I mentioned this before, when I think about my grandfather, his last name, Carruthers, Carruthers. You see, that spelled mine with one R at the beginning. Carruthers. When my grandfather moved from the South to the North and he registered with the civil service, they dropped one of the R's. So one government agency recorded it with two R's. Another government agency dropped one of the R's. And so with these onerous bills in front of Congress, he wouldn't be able to have a match with his documentary proof of citizenship documents versus what his current ID would have been had he still been alive. And so when I think about that story, there are countless other people with that story. Even with documentary proof of citizenship, another way to prove it would be to show a passport. We know over 50% of the country does not have a passport. No, and so it has to make sense.
1: No, you're right. And this is where what I've said is, you know, once they get this and they get this mandate, what's the next thing? Because, you know, all this really is a way to keep people from exercising their right to the franchise. Is the next step after voter ID, we're just going to have to chip you? You know, we don't believe who we are, so now we're going to have to chip you. Everyone will be chipped at birth so we know who they are and we know where you are and we can track you and sell you stuff. You can buy vending machine stuff.
5: Well, so here's the thing. This president said something that I think people really need to pay attention to. He said, if you vote, this will be the last time you'll have to vote. I need people to think about what that means and what this president is suggesting. If you, and I need as many people as possible to show up to vote. We need to overwhelm and have so many votes. We need so many people going to vote this year. Yep. Because people have to make a determination of what they want the future of the country to be.
1: Last line
5: and of whether or not you believe in the Constitution, whether or not you believe in democracy.
1: Last line of questioning I've got for you. What do we do? What, obviously, out of this being the Education Week, what do we want people to do Monday? What do we want people to do to make sure that they don't get turned away?
5: If as soon as you're listening to this, I need you to pull out your phone. If you're listening to this on your phone, I need you to go to www.fairelectionscenter.org. Click on your state and you will see a toolkit that will have all of the information that you need in order to make sure you can successfully vote. You'll have information and where you can see the dates for what's the last day to register to vote in your jurisdiction, whether you can see the dates, what's the last day to request a vote by mail if your jurisdiction allows for that. What is the last day, you know, when is your ballot due if you're able to do vote by mail? So you need to check out those dates. As soon as you are able to cast a ballot in your state, you need to cast your ballot. You have to wait till election day, as soon as your precinct opens, I need you to brush your teeth, wash your face, go vote.
1: There you go. Make the plan. FairElectionCenter.org, the website. We'll get links out on social media. Rebecca Carruthers, I appreciate you taking time for us. Always great talking with you. Hope you come back and share some more with us down the road.
5: Thank you.
1: I want to hear your thoughts. Have you made your plan yet? You got this? Are we ready November 3rd? Again, not the 2nd, not the 4th, the 3rd. I want to hear your thoughts. Rick at the RickSmithShow.com. Quick break. Right back.

0: I'm Rick Smith, and this is Labor History in Two. On this day in labor history, the year was 1888. That was the day that the United Hebrew Trades was founded in New York City. The new effort was patterned after the United German Trades. The goal of the organization was to organize Yiddish-speaking workers. Individual Jewish workers had been active in the burgeoning U.S. trade union movement since the 1850s. But the United Hebrew Trades marked the first time for such a broad-based collective effort to organize Jewish workers. Three of the early founders were Bernard Weinstein, Morris Hilquit, and Abe Kane. Weinstein was a young shirtmaker turned union activist. Morris Hilquit would become one of the leaders of the American Socialist Party in the United States. Hilquit was born in Latvia and moved with his family to the Lower East Side of New York. Like many Jewish workers, Hilquit found a job in the city's garment industry. He later graduated from law school. Abe Kane was born in Belarus. He was one of the leading voices in Jewish journalism in the United States. In 1877, he founded the newspaper, The Jewish Daily Forward, which still exists today. Under the leadership of these men, the United Hebrew Trades quickly became a presence in New York City. In March of 1890, 4,000 Jewish workers commemorated the Paris Commune with a march through the city. They more than doubled that number just 2 months later on May Day. By Labor Day, 15,000 Jewish workers marched together. These public demonstrations showed the power of Jewish workers. By 1910, the United Hebrew Trades had swelled to 106 unions. 150,000 men and women were members, including thousands of Italians and other nationalities. By the 1930s, the United Hebrew Trades had reached its peak of 250,000 members. Labor History in Two brought to you by the Illinois Labor History Society and The Rick Smith Show. For more information, go to laborhistoryin2.com.
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0: So for the last 6 years, we've had to listen to the whining of Donald Trump. Someone stole the 2020 election. And the weird thing is, and again, I've had this conversation with my red hat friends who don't seem to get that Joe Biden wasn't president in 2020. He won the 2020 election, but he wasn't president. And interestingly enough, Antifa wasn't responsible for January 6th, because why would Antifa want to stop the certification of the election when they wanted Joe Biden? But again, none of this stuff, it all defies logic, because we've heard all the whining, all the rig machines, fake ballots. They never proved anything. Everything that they said on Fox News or one of their other stations never made it into the courtroom. In Fulton County, Georgia, for instance, the 2020 ballots were counted three times and the results held each time. And now we're watching this administration lining up for November 3rd, so much so that you've got Nevada's top election official, Cisco Aguiar, who told the New York Times that he's bracing for immigration agents to show up at polling places. Federal agents who he expects are going to try and seize ballots. And the president disputing the results. And no kidding. Of course, when he loses, the sore loser is going to go, no, I won. I won. I cheated. In fact, Aguiar says, It's a very high probability that that's going to happen. His office has already gone through the trouble of drafting lawsuits with just the names left blank so that they can file them in seconds. And understand, that's not paranoia. That's preparedness. It's what government should be doing. Because if you remember, in January, the FBI hauled roughly, 700 boxes of 2020 ballots out of Fulton County? The Justice Department has hit Nevada with 7 voter subpoenas this last year. Homeland Security flagged 16,000 Nevadans as non-citizens without any proof. And when it finally sent records on 185 of the 16,000 they accused, Nevada says that each and every one of those 185 that they said, well, we know those are illegals. They were actually all citizens. And so there's a pattern here, and it's simple. Accuse the guy of doing stuff that you are going to do. Really, I mean, it's classic. Officials meddling with the count, ballots disappearing, results getting thrown out. That's what they said happened in 2020. So what do you think they're doing? They're setting it up for now. They're setting it up because they say, look, you know, they did it. So it's justified that we do what we've been wanting to do. And who gets hurt? Clearly, it's going to be working people. The bus driver who can't take 3 hours off to challenge his refusal to being able to vote. A new citizen scared off by a badge at the door. The reality is don't wait. It's time to check your registration early, often, and then vote. Vote early if your state allows it, but vote. Track your ballot. If you really want to be anal about it, do the mail-in thing so you can actually track it that way too. Sign up to be a poll worker. There's a lot of things that should, could, and must be done. And you can find a lot of information over at vote411.org. And save the election protection hotline. You know, maybe write it on your hand, put it on a scrap of paper in your wallet. And that's 866-OUR-VOTE. Make sure you remember that. Because they're counting on people staying home. They're counting on apathy. They're counting on fear. And so I say, don't stay home. You got to get out and vote every election cycle, And understand, if you stay home, I'm going to use a George Bush line here. If you stay home, the terrorists win. Pretty much the way it goes. So I want to hear, are you planning on vote? Do you have your plan in place? Are we ready to vote November 3rd? I think it's kind of important because I don't know if you've noticed how crazy things are getting around here. We need some ship straightening. Also want to hear what your thoughts are on maybe how we straighten the ship a bit. Save Social Security, democracy. I want to hear your thoughts. 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You will find ours. And as always, thanks so much for being here. We'll see you back here next time.
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4: It requires them to internalize a portion of the cost of their activities by paying for some of the damage that those activities inflict.
5: U.S. Supreme Court hears Big Oil's bid to block climate damage lawsuits. September 2026 was the hottest September ever recorded in the U.S. Plus,
6: these glaciers are not alive anymore. So they're on their way to die.
5: Swiss glaciers suffer another year of record ice loss.
2: All of those losses and more straight ahead. From BradBlog.com, I'm Brad Friedman.
5: And I'm Desi Doyen.
2: Stand by for 6 minutes of independent green news, politics, analysis, and snarky comment.
7: Sunlight has to travel 93 million miles to reach the Earth, but none of those miles go through the Strait of Hormuz.
2: Excellent point, Bill McKibben. Could you get a little bit less of that sunlight to be traveling through to Southern California these days? This is your Green News Report. Okay, Desi Doyen, what I was trying to say there was it's hotter than hell here in Los Angeles.
5: Yes.
2: Another heat wave in October at this point. What do you got for us today?
5: Well, first, the United States Supreme Court on Monday heard oral arguments in a major liability case over whether local governments can sue oil and gas companies for damages caused by climate change, which is driven by the burning of fossil fuels. Boulder, Colorado County and City sued ExxonMobil and Suncor Energy to pay their fair share for costly climate impacts, deadly floods, fires, and heat waves that have caused billions of dollars in damage. The oil companies have asked the U.S. Supreme Court to halt the litigation, arguing that the state is preempted by federal law. Justice Samuel Alito recused himself from the case after an outcry over his financial investments in the fossil fuel industry.
2: Unlike him to do the right thing.
5: Republicans in Congress have blocked climate action for decades.
2: Them too.
5: And have recently introduced legislation to shield big oil from liability. Billions of dollars are potentially at stake. Depending on how the justices rule, the outcome could impact dozens of other climate liability cases across the U.S. that are also trying to recoup climate costs. It's important to note that the justices will not resolve the question of whether oil and gas companies are responsible for global warming damages.
2: This case is only about whether they can sue or not.
5: Right. Boulder's lawsuit also cites documented evidence that oil and gas companies have known since at least the 1970s that their products would cause catastrophic consequences, and it argues the companies should be held liable for decades of deceiving the public about it, because now the public is paying the price of that deception.
2: Sure are.
5: Justice Elena Kagan cited the historic Big Tobacco lawsuits that successfully sued over similar claims of deception and liability.
8: In multiple respects, this suit appears to be based on the old 1990s tobacco suits. This is the same kind of lawsuit against the same kind of actors for the same kind of harm. I guess I'm not understanding how it is that the one would be preempted and the other is not.
2: Well, because Big Oil has more money, I guess, than Big Tobacco.
5: In other news, speaking of global warming, September 2026 clocked in as the second hottest September globally since record-keeping began in the mid-1800s, falling behind only September 2023. Here in the United States, September 2026 was the hottest September ever recorded in the lower 48. And it's the first time the U.S. specifically has seen three back-to-back all-time record hot months in July, August, and September.
2: We're number one.
5: Another year of record ice loss in the Swiss Alps. A new study shows that dry winters and multiple extreme heat waves on top of a warming climate are taking a toll on Switzerland's glaciers, which lost more than 5% of their ice in 2026 so far alone.
2: Wow.
5: Switzerland's glaciers have lost about 20% of their ice since just 2021. The ice loss reflects a wider global trend. Glaciers around the world have been shrinking at increasingly accelerated rates, signaling an ongoing rapid meltdown driven by climate change that has astonished scientists. Finally, some better news. Iran war supply shortages continue to push consumers to shift their behavior. Sales of gasoline-powered vehicles dropped below 50% in global sales for the first time ever. Hmm. Conventional fossil-fueled cars made up 49% of global new vehicle sales in just the first half of 2026, down from 73% in 2021.
2: And clearly, we have Donald Trump to thank for that.
5: Yep.
2: For much more on all of these stories and the ones we couldn't get to today, check out our website at greennews.bradblog.com. 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I'm Brad Friedman.
5: And I'm Desi Doyen.
2: And this has been your Green News Report.
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10: Hello, and thanks for joining this edition of Good News for Lefties. I'm Beowulf Rocklin. As the election in November approaches, I know there's a lot of bad news out there. But I'm here to remind you that there are more and more good things happening, too, with positive stories for lefties, progressives, socialists, liberals, and anyone who believes in making America a better place for everyone. To help us spread the positivity, please share this episode with a friend. It helps more lefties like you hear more good news stories and stay positive and motivated and engaged for the days ahead. Now, let's get to some good news headlines designed to brighten your day. The California Supreme Court has ruled that Riverside County Sheriff Chad Bianco, who was a gubernatorial candidate as a Republican during the primary, violated state law when he seized roughly 650,000 ballots from last year's special redistricting election after pursuing debunked claims of a massive ballot discrepancy. In a companion case brought by Attorney General Rob Bonta, a Democrat, the court also unanimously rejected Bianco's argument that the state chief law enforcement officer lacks authority to issue binding directions governing a county sheriff's investigation. The twin rulings stand to make it significantly harder for local law enforcement to create election chaos and use unsubstantiated fraud claims to seize ballots outside California's established election procedures. It also reinforces the Golden State's authority to intervene when a local elected official attempts to take control of election materials. Writing for the court, Chief Justice Patricia Guerrero held that Bianco's seizure violated the plain language of the California Elections Code, which commands that in no event may voted ballots be taken from the custody of an elections official. The court made clear that the protection applies even during a criminal investigation. The Cahokia Heights School District in Illinois reached an agreement with the teachers' union late Wednesday night, preventing a strike that had been planned for Friday. The Cahokia Federation of Teachers said it reached an agreement on all outstanding issues and is set to vote on a deal this week. The deal comes ahead of a strike that had been planned as contract negotiations with the school district remained unresolved. The deal comes after a roughly 15-month negotiation process between the district and Cahokia Federation of Teachers. Key issues during the dispute included staffing levels, teacher retention and salaries, along with union allegations that district leadership misspent hundreds of thousands of taxpayer dollars. According to Ray Roscos, a representative with the Illinois Federation of Teachers, language on the agreement is still being discussed with the district. Discussions have also taken place to allow students to hold their homecoming festivities on Friday. Before we get back to the news, I want to tell you about a podcast called This Week Again, hosted by Suzanne Posel. It takes a humorous look at politics and current events one week at a time. It's a funny, angry, progressive, sarcastic, hilarious podcast that drops every Sunday, and in my opinion, is the largest single repository of creatively insulting names for Donald Trump. Mango Mussolini and Orange Julius Caesar are just the beginning. So, if you want a recap of the week and want to laugh into the bargain, listen to This Week Again with Suzanne Posel on this platform or wherever you listen to podcasts. That's This Week Again with Suzanne Posel, S-U-S-A-N-N-E-P-O-S-E-L, This Week Again. Listen, laugh, repeat. Rapper Macklemore revealed a new phase in his campaign to raise awareness of the plight of Palestinians. Macklemore, whose pro-Palestinian statements got him removed as a supporting act for fellow musician Ed Sheeran's stadium tour, announced a series of live shows aimed at raising money for organizations that provide aid to Palestinian civilians suffering under Israeli military occupation and assault. "What happened to me is bigger than one artist or one stage," Macklemore wrote. "When the billionaire class can decide which voices are allowed on stage and which ones are too dangerous to hear, everyone should be paying attention. So we're going on tour. All proceeds will benefit organizations supporting the Palestinian people and movement." The Free Palestine Tour so far has concerts scheduled in London, Dublin, and Paris, and Macklemore said that additional musical guests would be revealed at a later date. Earlier this month, Macklemore pledged to donate $1 million to six organizations who are aiding Palestinians: Heal Palestine, Gaza Soup Kitchen, Medical Aid for Palestinians, the United Nations Relief and Works Agency for Palestine Refugees in the Near East, UNRWA, and American Near East Refugee Aid. Since Joann's became one of hundreds of U.S. companies bankrupted by private equity investors in 2025, it has been sorely missed. But what was declared dead may not be gone forever. Joann's dedicated followers are trying to figure out a way to bring the essence of the store back, minus the investors who gutted the company. The ultimate big dream is to try to create an ecosystem that connects all of these people in the crafting world, said Sandy McClenahan, 35, a legal assistant, hat maker, and former tech industry relationship manager. The model we're investigating is how member-owned and or worker-owned co-ops can help do that. Worker-backed cooperatives are growing particularly fast in the U.S., more than doubling from 315 firms in 2014 to 820 in 2024, in part because of drivers' cooperatives or driver-owned rideshare platforms. They own about 30,000 other U.S. cooperatives, including brand names like REI, Ace Hardware, and Land O'Lakes, as well as purchasing groups that dominate the farming business and credit unions for employees of corporate giants like Boeing. Up next, a listener-suggested story. Back in a minute. And now a listener-suggested story from Susan in Eugene, Oregon. Oregon's second largest investor-owned electric utility could soon directly assign the costs of new energy projects and infrastructure needed for data centers to data center operators. Pacific Power last week agreed to the deal following months of negotiations with staff of the Oregon Public Utility Commission, the watchdog Citizens Utility Board, and a handful of environmental and community advocacy groups. The Citizens Utility Board, in a news release, called the agreement the strongest from a for-profit electricity utility yet under Oregon's new Power Act, which mandates the state's monopoly electric utilities create a separate rate class for data centers to ensure other customers aren't subsidizing the massive energy demand from the server farms. Both Pacific Power and the state's largest electric utility, Portland General Electric, have raised customer rates 50% since 2020, while most customer classes became more energy efficient and data centers grew to make up nearly one quarter of all retail electricity sales statewide. Thanks for that story, Susan. If you have thoughts, ideas, or more good news to share, we'd love to hear from you as well. Call or message us at 202-656-6271. Drop us a line at Beowulf@twosquaredmediaproductions.com or send it to us at Good News for Lefties on Facebook, Instagram, or Blue Sky. Israeli journalists and filmmakers Yuval Abraham and Rachel Zohr are determined to ensure that their documentary, Naza, has the farthest reach possible, even as Prime Minister Benjamin Netanyahu's government accuses them of blood libel for interviewing soldiers who describe the Israeli military's mass killing of civilians and threatens to revoke their citizenship for making the film. Abraham said on social media that he, Zohr, and The Guardian, which produced the film, had decided to make Naza accessible online for free without any time limit so that every person can watch it and the soldiers' testimonies, starting in November. Until then, the filmmakers are approaching movie theaters in Israel and offering the film at no cost, in hope that it will be screened in the country as it is distributed worldwide. The film builds on reporting Abraham has done since the beginning of Israel's current assault on Gaza, which started in 2023 in retaliation for a Hamas-led attack. in NASA, as well as in investigative reports for the Israeli news outlets 972 Magazine and Local Call. Abraham has extensively covered the Israeli Defense Forces' rules of engagement in Gaza, including its use of artificial intelligence for targeting and the IDF policy of allowing the killing of more than 100 Palestinian civilians for every Hamas commander killed. The film's title refers to the IDF's term for the number of civilians Israeli commanders expect to be killed during a particular strike. In 2022, a small group of formerly incarcerated women formed the nonprofit Lioness Justice Impacted Women's Alliance to empower communities to challenge harmful practices within the criminal legal system. Since that time, they put a spotlight on what they argue are dangerous conditions caused by extreme heat and cold in Texas prisons. This week, Lioness, along with two other organizations, won a major lawsuit against the Texas Department of Criminal Justice after a federal judge ruled that the state must air condition all Texas prisons by the end of 2029. In a 150-page order, U.S. District Judge Robert Pittman noted that roughly 88,697 incarcerated people were housed in unair-conditioned units, that's in Texas, heading into the summer of 2026. This, he argued, violates the Eighth Amendment, which prohibits cruel and unusual punishment. For the Lioness staff who spoke with... This, he argued, violates the Eighth Amendment, which prohibits cruel and unusual punishment.
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12: 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Quote, and I will promptly report any instances of crime and/or corruption by government officials and employees of which I become aware. 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
3: Hey, I'm John Fugelsang. Do you ever watch these Christian nationalists and right-wing fundamentalists on TV and think, Jesus Christ, these people are the opposite of Jesus Christ? You know, Christianity was supposed to be about love and service, but millions of Americans have grown up to find their nice religion's been hijacked by this mean, authoritarian, tax-free clique. I wrote a book about how these right-wingers aren't actually on the side of Jesus, and historically, they never have been. Separation of Church and Hate, A Sane Person's Guide to Taking Back the Bible from Fundamentalist Fascists and Flock-Fleecing Frauds. It's a very irreverent and biblically correct book for believers, atheists, agnostics, and anybody who's ever going to have to deal with a Christian extremist in your family, workplace, or government. On all the issues that divide us, using actual verses from that book they claim to follow. They've got a First Amendment right to twist the Bible to their liking. You've got a First Amendment right to call them out for it. And you'll be surprised at how good it feels.
4: I'm Rick Smith, and this is Labor History in 2.
5: On this day in labor history, the year was 1933. That was the day garment factory owners locked out dressmakers in several shops throughout Los Angeles. The women garment workers, overwhelmingly Mexican, had been organizing with the ILGWU for over a month. They began conducting strikes at selected shops the previous month to press their demands. The women wanted union recognition, a 35-hour work week, end to homework, shop floor committees, a guaranteed wage, and more. Historian Douglas Monroy observed that their demands reflected the harsh working conditions that they faced. It was a volatile, competitive seasonal industry. Businesses worked tirelessly to undercut each other and job out the work. Women workers were routinely unemployed or underemployed, subject to widespread wage theft and discrimination. They were frustrated by promises of the new Industrial Recovery Act, which promised the right to organize but held no provisions for enforcement. Employers flaunted the new legislation and continued to discharge workers for union activity. When the employers forced a lockout, Local 96 looked to the AFL's Central Labor Council to sanction a general dressmakers' strike, which started 4 days later on October 12th. As many as 3,000 Latina strikers maintained solid picket lines despite dozens of arrests. ILGWU organizer Rose Posada arrived from New York to help with food distribution and packing the picket lines. The rank-and-file leadership produced a bilingual strike bulletin and made daily radio announcements. The strike ended in arbitration that conceded few gains to the garment workers. But the women of Local 96 continued to organize throughout the Los Angeles area. They led a series of strikes that would eventually win the closed shop.
4: Labor History in 2, brought to you by the Illinois Labor History Society and The Rick Smith Show.
6: Welcome to Code WAC, where we break down how our healthcare system really works, what it means for you, and how we can make it better for everyone. I'm your host, Brenda Gazar. Today, when an assisted living facility promises specialized memory care, what exactly does that mean? And what happens when a resident's dementia becomes difficult to manage? Memory care generally refers to residential care for people with Alzheimer's or other forms of dementia who need more supervision and assistance with daily activities. But in California, memory care isn't a separate license or certification. Facilities offering it are generally licensed as residential care facilities for the elderly, or RCFEs.

0: and must meet additional dementia care requirements. So what are families actually being promised? And what happens when facilities can't deliver? Tony Chikatel is Senior Staff Attorney with California Advocates for Nursing Home Reform, or CANR.
1: Yeah, what I've been seeing more and more is facilities that market themselves as memory care facilities, which connotes expertise in providing care for people with dementia. Theoretically, every assisted living facility should have some dementia care expertise, every staff person. What's changed, though, I think, is a lot of facilities are looking at residents with some significant needs and claiming that they can take care of them. And then when those needs show up, they're not actually able to take care of them. We should start thinking about accountability mechanisms for when family members or residents are led into a facility based on these promises of expertise and that expertise is not actually demonstrated.
0: Get the full Code Wax story on ProgressiveVoices.com and on the PV app. Catch all our episodes by subscribing to Code Wax wherever you find your podcasts. 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Until next time, stay healthy.
2: 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I'm Beowulf Rocklin. Back to the news. The Trump administration cannot leverage grants meant to prevent terrorist attacks to force states and local governments to adopt a slate of new anti-voting measures, a federal judge has ruled in a major win for voters. U.S. District Judge Amir Ali found that the Department of Homeland Security and the Federal Emergency Management Agency likely violated federal law in conditioning hundreds of millions of dollars in federal funding on changes to how states and local jurisdictions administer elections. Ali found that FEMA had no authority to extract unfunded reforms from states in exchange for grants. FEMA's conditions here, which are imposed on states and localities at their own expense rather than funded by grants, and which address routine election administration decisions rather than types of terrorist act threats contemplated by the statute, go beyond what Congress authorized, the judge wrote. Ali ruled in favor of Nashville and Davidson County in Tennessee, Harris and El Paso counties in Texas, and Columbus, Ohio, all of which sued the Trump administration last month over the effort. A trio of progressive Democrats sharply criticized billionaires on their way to victory in House primaries in New York City. The clean sweep for Democrats, endorsed by New York City Mayor Zoran Mamdani, drew attention to economic populism as affordability remains a top issue for voters ahead of the midterm elections. In Manhattan and Brooklyn's 10th District, incumbent Representative Dan Goldman lost in a landslide to former comptroller Brad Lander, who vowed to put working people first, not billionaires. Darlisa Avila Chevalier, a community organizer, defeated incumbent Representative Adriano Espilat in New York's 13th District, which covers Upper Manhattan and the Bronx. Claire Valdez, a one-term state assembly member, beat Brooklyn Borough President Antonio Reynoso in the primary race for New York's 7th District. All three of the victorious progressive House candidates support a tax on wealthy individuals, as well as a moratorium on the construction of AI data centers. Before we get back to the news, I want to tell you about a podcast called This Week Again, hosted by Suzanne Posel. It takes a humorous look at politics and current events, one week at a time. It's a funny, angry, progressive, sarcastic, hilarious podcast that drops every Sunday, and in my opinion, is the largest single repository of creatively insulting names for Donald Trump. Mango Mussolini and Orange Julius Caesar are just the beginning. So, if you want a recap of the week and you want to laugh into the bargain, listen to This Week Again with Suzanne Posel on this platform or wherever you listen to podcasts. That's This Week Again with Suzanne Posel, SUSANNEPOSEL, This Week Again. Listen, laugh, repeat. Senator Bernie Sanders is set to rally in California this weekend with Representatives Ro Khanna and Aisha Wahab in support of Proposition 40, a November ballot measure that would impose a one-time 5% tax on the wealth of the state's billionaires to fund health care and education amid historic cuts to social spending by Donald Trump and the Republican-controlled Congress. Sanders announced the upcoming appearances on social media as the Prop 40 campaign enters its final weeks, with billionaire opponents pouring millions of dollars into efforts to defeat it. Recent polling from the Public Policy Institute of California showed Prop 40 narrowly leading 52 to 46%. Let's be clear. These billionaires have more money than they could ever spend in 100 lifetimes, Sanders said last week. How many mansions do they need? How many yachts do they need? How many private jets do they need? I say to the billionaire class, control your greed, the senator added. Show a bit of compassion to working families and their kids in California. Classified workers at Oregon's seven public universities have reached a tentative agreement on a new labor contract with the state's higher education institutions. SEIU 503 announced that just hours before its members were set to picket, that the strike was off. The statewide union represents school custodians, dining hall workers, office and support staff, and more at Oregon State, Portland State, Western Oregon, Eastern Oregon, and Southern Oregon universities, University of Oregon, and the Oregon Institute of Technology. Members celebrated at different campuses Monday with pizza parties, coffee, and other treats throughout the day. They shared congratulations and cheers of "We won" in person and online. The tentative agreement includes a 3% cost of living adjustment this year and 3% next year, along with revised policies on layoff protections and health insurance, according to the union. Up next, some listener comments. Back in a minute. And now some listener comments from our wonderful audience. First up, a listener on Spotify heard our stories about James Tallarico widening the gap over Ken Paxton in the Texas Senate race and young women from the Eastern Band of Cherokee Indians defending the interconnected waterway system between the Great Smoky Mountains and the Gulf of Mexico. And they said, loved hearing about Texas and the Cherokee victory. Such hopeful news today. Listener Tricia says, great topics this week, so much positivity in politics and beyond. And listener Zenmir says, in response to our story about Gina Hinojosa leading Governor Greg Abbott in Texas, great insights on the shifting political landscape in Texas. Well, guys, thank you so much. We really appreciate your comments. And if you want to send them our way, we are happy to read them on the air. You can message or call us at 202-656-6271. Drop us a line at Beowulf@twosquaredmediaproductions.com or ship it to Good News for Lefties on Facebook, Instagram, or Blue Sky. High school seniors have a lot on their plate as it is between planning for prom, studying for exams, and applying to universities. Yet for 18-year-old Max Owobu from the Bronx, his senior year has been interspersed with a trip to Ghana while managing his international nonprofit that sponsors children's education in that country. Max founded the Yenko Foundation, a 501c3 that paid for a child in Ghana named Matthew to go to school via the money Max had stowed away from his weekly allowance. Yenko Foundation raises money to sponsor children's K-5 education, providing them with school meals, tuition, and uniforms. Though for the most part across America, the public school system allows access to most of these items for free, in Ghana, a quality education will most often be attained in private schools with tuition costs. So far, the foundation has channeled donations to pay for 10 children to go through grades K-5. $1,000 gets a child tuition, school uniforms, transportation to and from school, school meals, and supplies for a whole year. Max said that his near-term aim is to sponsor between 10 and 15 children through primary school for expanding to help hospitals, orphanages, and anyone who needs help in Ghana. Demonstrators with the Minnesota Immigrant Rights Action Committee gathered at the state capitol to unveil a massive 11,000-patch quilt made in protest against ICE. Crafted from contributed fabric squares, project leaders explained that the blanket was created to spotlight ongoing local detentions and to pressure Minnesota Governor Tim Walz to sign an executive order restricting sheriff departments from collaborating with federal immigration officers. Organizers say they plan to deliver petition signatures to state offices next to see if state leadership will implement policy changes in response to their community demands. Minnesota Immigrant Action Rights Committee Owen Lubezinski came up with the idea for the quilt. I really just wanted to make it visible that people are still being taken, Lubezinski explained. You know, unique, precious lives that are still being destroyed by this. And so I was looking for a way to represent that. Unionized staff members at the Whitney Museum of American Art in New York could go on strike October 5th if the union and museum don't reach a new contract agreement. Workers voted to authorize a strike in September. The union, Local 2110 UAW, has been negotiating with the museum since early May on a second contract, but says the two sides have not reached an agreement. The union believes that the proposed pay and benefits don't keep up with inflation or the high cost of living in New York City. The union is also pointing to the city's 2026 true cost of living measure, which estimates a single adult with no children needs about $71,000 a year to cover the median cost of living in New York City. The union says average wages for its members are below that amount. Local 2110 UAW represents several other workers at other museums and cultural institutions around the city, including Brooklyn Museum, the MFA, Boston, Mass MoCA, the Museum of Modern Art, and more. The union recently won elections at the Institute of Contemporary Art Boston and the Eric Carle Museum of Picture Book Art. Eric Carle, I believe that's the author of The Very Hungry Caterpillar. Never been to that museum. Alan, thanks so much for that story. Thank you for sending it along. If you, dear listener, have thoughts, ideas, or more good news to share, we'd love to hear from you. Call or message us at 202-656-6271. Drop us a line at beowulf@twosquaredmediaproductions.com or send it to us at Good News for Lefties on Facebook, Instagram, or Blue Sky. For over a century in Los Angeles and across the nation, black people have been disproportionately likely to live near oil wells, the machinery that draws oil from deep underground. The pollution from these drilling sites are connected with birth complications, child development issues, respiratory illnesses, and cancer. Now, a new California state law moves to turn that lived experience into a broader public policy question. What does a state owe communities exposed to pollution for generations? And what happens when you can't offer support to every family that has struggled through the harm? California lawmakers have passed AB 1661, which would steer $5 million collected from penalized oil wells in Inglewood into direct cash aid for 1,000 nearby households with qualifying respiratory or reproductive health impacts. Some of L.A.'s blackest suburbs and city neighborhoods, including Inglewood, Ladera Heights, and Baldwin Hills, surrounded the oil field. The legislation, introduced by Assemblymember Isaac G. Bryan, is expected to be signed into law by Gavin Newsom by October. It sets aside enough money for payments of up to $5,000 for 1,000 impacted households under its initial structure. The money would come from the state's Community Repair and Investment Fund for people living nearest the oil field. For black communities living nearest to refineries, highways, landfills, and oil wells, this fund may signal something larger than one oil field or payment. It asks whether money can begin to repair harms accumulated across generations. Lives cut short by illnesses, household wealth drained by medical bills and depressed property values, and the anxiety of raising children amid pollution. Bryan and other supporters are calling it environmental reparations and say that it's a model that could be replicated to make industrial companies help repair damage borne by people living closest to polluting sites.
3: Hey, I'm John Fugelsang. Do you ever watch these Christian nationalists and right-wing fundamentalists on TV and think, Jesus Christ, these people are the opposite of Jesus Christ? You know, Christianity was supposed to be about love and service, but millions of Americans have grown up to find their nice religion's been hijacked by this mean, authoritarian, tax-free clique. I wrote a book about how these right-wingers aren't actually on the side of Jesus, and historically, they never have been. Separation of Church and Hate, A Sane Person's Guide to Taking Back the Bible from Fundamentalist Fascists and Flock-Fleecing Frauds. It's a very irreverent and biblically correct book for believers, atheists, agnostics, and anybody who's ever going to have to deal with a Christian extremist in your family, workplace, or government. On all the issues that divide us, using actual verses from that book they claim to follow. They've got a First Amendment right to twist the Bible to their liking. You've got a First Amendment right to call them out for it. And you'll be surprised at how good it feels.
4: When Donald Trump was inaugurated, like all presidents, he swore an oath to preserve, protect, and defend the Constitution.
5: Instead, Donald Trump has decided to swerve, deflect, and upend the Constitution and treat it like a terms and conditions page.
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7: 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I do solemnly swear to support and defend the Constitution against all enemies, foreign and domestic. 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
8: I'm Rick Smith, and this is Labor History in Two.
9: On this day in labor history, the year was 1933. That was the day garment factory owners locked out dressmakers in several shops throughout Los Angeles. The women garment workers, overwhelmingly Mexican, had been organizing with the ILGWU for over a month. They began conducting strikes at selected shops the previous month to press their demands. The women wanted union recognition, a 35-hour work week, and to homework, shop floor committees, a guaranteed wage, and more. Historian Douglas Monroy observed that their demands reflected the harsh working conditions that they faced. It was a volatile, competitive, seasonal industry. Businesses worked tirelessly to undercut each other and job out the work. Women workers were routinely unemployed or underemployed, subject to widespread wage theft and discrimination. They were frustrated by promises of the new Industrial Recovery Act, which promised the right to organize, but held no provisions for enforcement. Employers flaunted the new legislation and continued to discharge workers for union activity. When the employers forced a lockout, Local 96 looked to the AFL's Central Labor Council to sanction a general dressmakers' strike, which started 4 days later on October 12th. As many as 3,000 Latina strikers maintained solid picket lines despite dozens of arrests. ILGWU organizer Rose Posada arrived from New York to help with food distribution and packing the picket lines. The rank-and-file leadership produced a bilingual strike bulletin and made daily radio announcements. The strike ended in arbitration that conceded few gains to the garment workers. But the women of Local 96 continued to organize throughout the Los Angeles area. They led a series of strikes that would eventually win the closed shop.
8: Labor History in Two, brought to you by the Illinois Labor History Society and The Rick Smith Show.
0: Welcome to Code WAC, where we break down how our healthcare system really works, what it means for you, and how we can make it better for everyone. I'm your host, Brenda Gazar. Today, when an assisted living facility promises specialized memory care, what exactly does that mean? And what happens when a resident's dementia becomes difficult to manage? Memory care generally refers to residential care for people with Alzheimer's or other forms of dementia who need more supervision and assistance with daily activities.
10: But in California, memory care isn't a separate license or certification. Facilities offering it are generally licensed as residential care facilities for the elderly, or RCFEs, and must meet additional dementia care requirements. So what are families actually being promised? And what happens when facilities can't deliver? Tony Chikatel is Senior Staff Attorney with California Advocates for Nursing Home Reform, or CANR.
1: Yeah, what I've been seeing more and more is facilities that market themselves as memory care facilities, which connotes expertise in providing care for people with dementia. Theoretically, every assisted living facility should have some dementia care expertise, every staff person. What's changed, though, I think, is a lot of facilities are looking at residents with some significant needs and claiming that they can take care of them. And then when those needs show up, they're not actually able to take care of them. We should start thinking about accountability mechanisms for when family members or residents are led into a facility based on these promises of expertise and that expertise is not actually demonstrated.
0: Get the full Code Wax story on ProgressiveVoices.com and on the PV app. Catch all our episodes by subscribing to Code Wax wherever you find your podcasts. 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Until next time, stay healthy.
2: 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I'm Beowulf Rocklin. 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Let's go back to the news. Democrat Abdul El-Sayed has reached his largest polling lead over Republican Mike Rogers in the race for the Michigan Senate seat, according to a new poll. El-Sayed leads Rogers in the recent Marist survey, which found that 51% of more than 1,000 registered Michigan voters support El-Sayed, while 44% backed Rogers. This 7-point lead is the largest El-Sayed has seen since the campaign began in April 2025, matched only twice before. El-Sayed is working to hold on to the Democratic seat in the battleground state next month, left open by Senator Gary Peters' surprise retirement. Republicans currently control the Senate with a 53-47 majority, and Democrats hope to flip it in the midterms. The new Marist survey shows El-Sayed with the highest lead he's seen in polls so far, mirroring one he achieved before in August, when Susquehanna polling and research found a 46-39% margin among 800 likely voters. And earlier this month, when Suffolk University Boston gave El-Sayed a 47% lead over Rogers' 40%. California Governor Gavin Newsom signed a law Tuesday banning local, state, and federal law enforcement officers from using gloves that can deliver painful electric shocks to people. The ban on shock gloves will take effect next year and remain in place until 2030. It comes weeks after U.S. Immigration and Customs Enforcement moved to equip its officers with the gloves, which are designed to gain compliance from combative individuals. Last month, the agency awarded nearly $17 million in a contract to buy 6,000 pairs of the things. Trump has put his political interests above the health, safety, and livelihood of American families, Newsom said in a statement. California is taking action to strengthen transparency, accountability, and oversight around immigration enforcement in our state. The law is the latest example of how Democratic-led states have been pushing back against Donald Trump's immigration enforcement efforts since he took office last year. In California, lawmakers passed at least 24 bills this year seeking to fortify immigrants' rights, restrict cooperation with federal immigration agents, and tighten regulations on immigrant detention facilities, among other things. Democrats currently lead all four statewide races in Michigan. Jocelyn Benson leads John James 45-38% for governor. Abdul El-Sayed leads Mike Rogers, this is a different poll than we talked about earlier, 45-40% for U.S. Senate. For Secretary of State, Garland Gilchrist leads Anthony Forlini, 41-38%, and the Attorney General race is currently led by Eli Salvet, who has 39 points to Republican Doug Lloyd's 37%. The undecided share grows down the ballot from 11% for governor to 24% for attorney general. Inflation and the cost of living is the top issue at 24%, followed by threats to democracy at 18%. That's a big issue for a lot of folks. The Michigan Enjoyer poll was conducted by Signal in conjunction with Beacon Research among 600 likely 2026 general election voters in Michigan from September 18th to 21st, 2026. Respondents were known registered voters. Dozens of Utahns are set to have their debt canceled and get a check in the mail after a national auto loan company agreed to settle claims that it exploited borrowers with low credit scores. Utah and 39 other states reached the roughly $700 million settlement earlier this year with the Michigan-based Credit Acceptance Corporation. The states accused the company of quietly piling on extra costs that buyers didn't know were optional and issuing loans they couldn't afford. No company should be able to profit by setting its own customers up to fail, Utah Attorney General Derek Brown said in a prepared statement last week. This settlement holds Credit Acceptance accountable and makes clear that lenders who cut corners will answer for it. A total of 124 Utahns will receive a share of about $178,000 in restitution, Brown said. That's in addition to more than $1 million in full debt relief for those whose cars were repossessed and nearly $527,000 for drivers who kept their vehicles. Up next, a listener-suggested story. Back in a minute. And now a listener-suggested story from Dahlia in Providence, Rhode Island. Continuous high school participation in arts classes, especially music, was associated with better attendance in a new study conducted by Quadrant Research and commissioned by the Rhode Island State Council on the Arts. The September 17th report's primary question, do arts students have lower chronic absenteeism rates than non-art students? To answer it, researchers looked at State Education Department data spanning 2018 through 2025. The Arts Council believes the report's findings could have implications for how the state deals with chronic absenteeism, which is defined as missing at least 10% of the days in a school year during which the students are enrolled. In August, Governor Dan McKee celebrated the fourth consecutive year of decline in chronic absenteeism rates, which are now down 14.4 percentage points from a pandemic-era peak. After accounting for student demographics, year-to-year differences, and school district, researchers estimated 25.4% of four-year music students were chronically absent, compared with 37.3% of students without four consecutive years of music. The gap was not nearly as large, however, when researchers looked at four-year participation across all arts classes, music, visual arts, theater, dance, and media arts. The chronic absenteeism gap between four-year art students and those who lacked four consecutive years of art was only 1.9 percentage points. Thanks so much for that story, Dahlia. If you have thoughts, ideas, or more good news to share, we'd love to hear from you. Call or message us at 202-656-6271. Drop us a line at beowulf@twosquaredmediaproductions.com or send it to us at Good News for Lefties on Facebook, Instagram, or Blue Sky. Employees at a food bank in Phoenix, Arizona were left scratching their heads when they saw an entire U-Haul truck of donated disposable diapers arrive at their location, knowing that a middle schooler was behind the enormous delivery. It was the collected proceeds of 12-year-old Sloan's fifth annual diaper drive, an event she has been organizing since she was just 7 years old, and which this year set a target of 22,500 diapers for donation. Yet the Huggies, Pampers, and Blueies kept pouring in until there was hardly any room to walk around in her house. By the end of the drive, Sloan had collected 30,000 disposable diapers to donate to Nourish Phoenix, a food and clothing bank that Sloan volunteered at all those years ago. If we have the ability to give someone something that they might not have or need, it's really important to do that, she said in an interview. My little girl, she's just so special. She has a big heart, loves helping and giving back, said Sloan's proud mother. A United States District Judge for the Northern District of Georgia has dealt a major blow to notorious transphobe Riley Gaines' efforts to further shake down the NCAA for not discriminating against transgender women hard enough. This time, she and her cadre of conservative extremist lawyers were using concussion research dollars to enable anti-trans attacks. Her team said it would file an appeal. However, like many of the GOP's attacks on civil rights, it was not based in fact. The lawsuit rested on the false premise that the NCAA received federal dollars. Here, there is no evidence that the NCAA ever received or could have received federal funds, Judge Tiffany R. Johnson wrote. Thus, plaintiff's Title IX claims cannot proceed. Riley Gaines is the far-right golden child of the movement meant to marginalize trans people, especially trans women, by pushing them out of educational and social environments like school sports. An appeals court has sided with a lower court judge who determined that Trump colluded with the Department of Justice in bringing and later dismissing a case seeking $10 billion in damages from the IRS. Florida-based U.S. District Judge Kathleen Williams in July found that the lawsuit that served as the hook for the $1.776 billion anti-weaponization fund amounted to collusion, as the two parties were never truly averse. She also sanctioned two Trump attorneys in the process. The president, who sued his own administration in January over the leak of his tax returns, struck an agreement with the IRS in late May to dismiss the case, with the DOJ then creating an anti-weaponization fund to provide payments to those who claim to have been wronged by the government. The appellants did not submit or offer any evidence to explain their litigation conduct or demonstrate that the lawsuit and the settlement were not collusive. Given the record before us, the appellants have not made a strong showing that the district court committed clear error in its collusion and bad faith findings, a three-judge panel for the 11th Circuit wrote in its opinion. In sum, the facts before this court demonstrate that there was never adverseness between the parties. There was never a case or controversy. There was never a question as to who would prevail, Williams wrote in the 56-page ruling. Williams found that Trump's $10 billion case against the IRS was brought for an improper purpose, to gain the imprimatur of judicial legitimacy for a settlement that had no viable basis in law or fact. In other words, he stole billions from you, the taxpayer. And now this has been legally acknowledged by the courts.
7: 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Quote, and I will promptly report any instances of crime and or corruption by government officials and employees of which I become aware. Friends, our democracy is worth fighting for. 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Because justice matters. Look for Justice Matters wherever you ordinarily find your podcasts.
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3: Hey, I'm John Fugelsang. Do you ever watch these Christian nationalists and right-wing fundamentalists on TV and think, Jesus Christ, these people are the opposite of Jesus Christ. You know, Christianity was supposed to be about love and service, but millions of Americans have grown up to find their nice religion's been hijacked by this mean, authoritarian, tax-free clique. I wrote a book about how these right-wingers aren't actually on the side of Jesus, and historically, they never have been. Separation of Church and Hate, A Sane Person's Guide to Taking Back the Bible from Fundamentalist Fascists and Flock Fleecing Frauds. It's a very irreverent and biblically correct book for believers, atheists, agnostics, and anybody who's ever going to have to deal with a Christian extremist in your family, workplace, or government. On all the issues that divide us, using actual verses from that book they claim to follow. They've got a First Amendment right to twist the Bible to their liking. You've got a First Amendment right to call them out for it. And you'll be surprised at how good it feels.
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0: Unfortunately, we have to start tonight with a tragic developing story involving President Trump. No, not that. It's that President Trump has sadly not won the Nobel Peace Prize. I know, but don't worry. I think he's taking it all in stride.
1: The Nobel Prize was given out today to a liberal person who works at the United Nations who nobody has ever heard of.
0: He's genuinely angry that he didn't win the Peace Prize. Kidnapped Venezuela's president, then he did so much war that we're running out of missiles, and he still thought, this is my year. It's truly like if I thought I might win an Oscar for Tom and Jerry.
2: Wow. It's not been our best weekend. In case you're watching on Free Speech TV, I don't have the same number of digits I had on Friday.
3: You cut a thumb off.
2: Partially.
3: What's that other bandage?
2: That is my middle finger, which I need to get that back in shape for Donald Trump. So also so I can marry that woman
3: that did the
2: double birds leaving the Trump rally.
3: How'd you do the middle finger?
2: Okay, I did it.
3: How'd you do both fingers?
2: Oh, well, thank you for asking. This is an instrument of death. It is called a mandolin.
3: I think most.
2: Not the musical instrument.
3: Yeah.
2: This part, you said, is supposed to keep me from slicing off parts of my fingers, but I didn't find that till later. Post-emergency room.
3: Well,
2: I was cutting an onion on Friday. I had an onion on my belt because that was a style at the time. As I get older, these are going to be the stories. Just, you know, medical mishaps and onion stories. Okay, so, yeah.
3: Don't use the mandolin.
2: No, this was in the garbage. I just brought it in for show and tell. Okay. The emergency room doctor said, a mandolin, yeah, that's the bane of my existence. If I could tell you how many people are in here with missing fingers.
3: Most emergency room doctors
2: could
3: tell you
2: that. I have a hard time hitchhiking.
3: Have you hitchhiked very often?
2: No, but I'm just now it's not an option.
3: Or your thumb is more visible now because it's like got all that stuff on it. So you might want to start hitchhiking now.
2: That's true. And it does take some talent to get both half my thumb and the tip of my middle finger.
3: Did you do it at the same time?
2: No.
3: What happened? Why did you do the middle finger?
2: Have I mentioned I'm having a bad
3: life?
2: Yes. I was already kind of a hot mess. You know, my girlfriend and I broke up last week. We can't do long distance, blah. So I was already kind of a hot emotional mess. So when you find yourself at midnight in urgent care bawling, and also I had to ask the nurse to do the drawstring on my pajama pants because my pants were falling down, but I can't. I'm very right-handed, so I didn't have enough hands to. Anyway, so I... I did this Friday afternoon, and I thought, oh, it's all right. I'll just, it's fine. And then as we do, we go to bed really early, so I fell asleep. I was like, all right, it'll be fine. And so then I woke up at like 9 o'clock, and I'm like, oh, that's quite bad. That's still bleeding.
3: You were like sleeping in a pool of blood?
2: Yes.
3: Okay.
2: Later that night, I woke up in a pool of blood. I'm like, oh, dear. So, yes, hours in the emergency, after midnight, I was at the, urgent care, and there it is.
3: Did you
2: Pardon me?
3: Did you drive it or did you walk?
2: I Ubered because I was a little, I was like, oh God, I'm way too tired and you. Okay, so that's the story. I sliced off just that. And I have to say, as a lipstick lesbian, I was really pissed. I have a really nice gel manicure, Sam, and half of that's missing. So that's a bitch. Oh, I forgot the best part of the story. I forgot the punchline. This is how shallow and vain I am. I couldn't wait to tell you the end of the story. Not kidding, not making this up. The Kaiser nurse thought I was 45. Shut up, Sam. She thought there was a typo. I'm like, I can't wait to tell Chris this story. She thought there was a typo. So I was like, suddenly I cheered up. I'm like, oh, thank you. No. She doesn't even listen to the show. She didn't even know the big lie. All right. I'm just telling you, she confirms what the nurse's station at my mom's hospital, the age they thought, which aligns with Carol Burnett. I'm just saying at some point, Chris, you have to give in to reality.
3: You can thank Vibrance and Dr. Nicole.
2: Yes.
3: Uh-huh.
2: Vibrance.com/Stephanie. You remember my famous story from, I'm going to say 20 years ago. Remember I got in a bike accident in Croton-on-the-Hudson where I lived at the time?
3: Sure.
2: Because like an idiot, I just started biking. I wasn't wearing a helmet because it was like a bike path.
3: Mm-hmm.
2: And I didn't get that. Anyway, so I, long story, I did a tour to pavement, ambulance, whatever. Mm-hmm. And so, you know, they ask you, like stuff to see if you have a head injury.
4: Right.
3: Who's
4: like,
3: the president?
2: Who? What's your name?
3: Yeah.
2: You know, how old are you? Uh-huh. Yes. Who's the president? Uh-huh. Yeah. I was like, George W. Bush. So they knew I was lucid. But anyway, they asked my age, and I was, you know, I think I put my tooth through my upper lip. So I was, you know, I broke my sternum. And anyway, I was all bloody, and the two guys in the ambulance were like, what's your name, blah, how old are you? And I told them, and they said, they looked at each other like, no, you're like 25, aren't you? And
3: oh,
2: so I
3: God,
2: just,
3: no.
2: I smiled like the biggest smile, and just blood come out. I was like, you say that to all the girls in your ambulance. So that's, even in the middle of a medical emergency, I maintained my shallowness. So I was mostly excited at Kaiser that they thought it.
3: So you don't have your original face. You don't have any of your fingers anymore.
2: No,
3: you don't have your original sternum. You're not made of original parts anymore.
2: No, most of my parts are, well, I don't know what you do about this. They couldn't do stitches because part of it is just gone.
3: Did you save that part of the thumb?
2: I don't know where it is. You go look for it.
3: I'm not looking for it.
2: I was too tired.
3: Too tired. You went to bed.
2: Oh, dear. I had to have my sweet neighbors help me change this yesterday because I'm like, oh, I can't.
3: You were bleeding through?
2: Pardon?
3: Were you bleeding through?
2: Yes, my being a single loser once again has come to haunt me. Pardon?
3: You were bleeding through the tape?
2: Or... Oh, did I do my 40-mile bike ride Saturday? Yes, I did.
3: Well, I saw the photos.
2: Yes, I did.
3: So I assumed
2: I bled
3: you did
2: through
3: this
2: finger
3: that.
2: A little bit from shifting, but mostly I was mostly, there was not a lot of blood.
3: Oh, I know you can shift with, you know, this.
2: Yeah, finger. See?
3: Yeah.
2: Look at. I forgot you still have it.
3: Of course. I have the strongest index finger and thumb in the world. Because I do everything on this hand with this.
2: The Stephanie Miller Show is playing hurt for you, America, to say F you, Donald Trump, at these midterms. How much treason would you say on the scale of treason was there this weekend? I'm going to say a lot. I'm going to say the most.
3: Here or Greece?
2: Everywhere. Thank you. All over. Oh, by the way, nicely done, Ukraine. They bombed a bot farm, and it's much less body on threads and stuff. But, everybody said the same thing. The United States is buying diesel from the enemy, Russia. Russia will use the money to finance the war in Ukraine and help Iran kill Americans. This is treason. I mean, everybody's all over Twitter, Chris, with like, or not Twitter, wherever, social media. Mm-hmm. There's no mechanism for this. This is the problem, how we have to figure out how you Trump-proof America, if there is a complete traitor in the Oval Office. There's no mechanism for the troops, say, to decide the commander-in-chief is a traitor and needs to... it's insane what he's doing. And it's clear, it's like, this time everything's out in the open, the election interference. It's clearly he and Putin are trying to interfere in the election again to help, you know, to bring diesel prices down. And meanwhile, here we go, right? Ron Filipowski said, here we are, Trump and Putin colluding to tamper with another American election again. I mean, not to mention again, not just that he's throwing Ukraine under the bus, he's throwing in American soldiers. Putin is giving Iran information to kill us. I mean, if there was ever, Chris, a break glass moment, this is it, right?
3: Mm-hmm.
2: I mean, I don't even know there's not even a term for what we're in terms of a constitutional crisis and a traitor, an open traitor in the White House. I mean, Miles said Trump's abandonment of our allies, betrayal of Ukraine, embrace of Putin is a disgrace on America, a dishonor to the presidency. But the destruction of a key pillar of Lindsey Graham's life's work is objectively hilarious. That man abandoned any principles he may have had for nothing. And yet no one, I guess, in the Republican Party learns, right?
3: Learn and then they leave, you know, so they become.
2: Yeah. Try to sell their stupid books.
3: Right. Tom Tillis.
2: I stood up.
3: Yeah.
2: It's like, no, you didn't.
3: Uh-huh.
2: Stand up to any of this. It is an ongoing nightmare. So I woke up in a pool of blood and to a fresh pool of treason. It's what we're all going through, right? These headlines. FCC chair, execution can be aired on broadcast TV. Mark Wayne Mullen, airing executions restores American values. I mean, oh my God. What country are we waking up in?
5: It's a nightmare.
2: Thank you,
5: Carol. This is a nightmare.
2: Thank you. And thank you for telling the Kaiser nurses my actual age. I appreciate that. What?
3: That's not your
2: partial thumbs up for me.
3: You have a bigger thumb, strangely, than you did before.
2: Well, it's mostly gauze. Yeah, I don't. How many ways can you say it? Dan says USA at war with Iran. Russia backs Iran. U.S. buys oil from Russia. U.S. is funding a war on itself. The news just keeps getting more stupid. Yes, and more treasonous and more bloodthirsty, right? I mean,
3: they should just, you know, look at your thumb.
2: Yeah, oh, by the way, my kitchen garbage can and my bedroom just looks like a crime scene. It looks like a murder happened. There's like a lot of bloody stuff and all the, oof.
3: Like the operating room of the pit.
2: Yes.
3: Okay. Yes.
2: I'm like, where's Noah Wiley? What's happening? I need some triage in here. All right, so this is, let's just say an informational video. Do not get one of these instruments of death, whatever this thing is. You said I would have done better to get the musical instrument, a mandolin.
3: Yes.
2: And just accompany myself.
3: Right. And now you can't play one because you're missing a thumb.
2: No, exactly. Now, there goes my musical career in addition to everything.
3: You took music classes at USC, didn't you?
2: I was bad at piano, and now I'll be even worse.
3: Yeah. You can't play anything that needs a thumb.
2: I'm still traumatized from that. I used to call my mom the human metronome because she'd be like, no, no, no. Like she'd pound
3: on the piano.
2: Yeah. Yeah. There's something about my mom was a fantastic mom, but she's got a little Joan Crawfordy around piano lessons. I don't know why. Piano was very important to her. I should have taken up mandolin, shouldn't I?
3: Well, you can't play mandolin now. You need a thumb for mandolin.
2: I can't do anything now. Hey, you know what, though?
3: You can...
2: I played Hurt all weekend. I gave a speech at Ms. Magazine honoring Gloria Steinem. Gloria Allred and I was double gloried. Gloria Allred and I both got to speak. It was an amazing, inspirational. There's so many patriots we've lost, like Gloria Steinem, like Dolly Parton, like the Reiners, like Jill Sobule, that we have got to do it for them, Chris. We have got to. What did someone say? There's nothing wrong with America that what's right with America can't fix. I mean, this is all of this general sweep of partial hand. All of this
3: half a hand.
2: Is not America.
3: You have half a hand.
2: It's not.

0: for LA Sexy Liberal, because that may... Can't do stop in the name of love. I don't know. I'll think of something. My point, Chris, is Hal Sparks is here today.
1: Yes.
0: Speaking of sexy
1: yes.
0: liberals and rude pundit, who has some very rude thoughts about Christopher Columbus.
1: Today is Columbus Day in some parts. Yes. Some it's Indigenous People's Day in other parts of the country.
0: Yes.
1: So.
0: Yeah. It's this part of the country. It's Indigenous Day. I dropped my mandolin.
1: Nobody gets
0: yes,
1: off.
0: Yes, Rude Pundit, just to give you a preview, says Christopher Columbus was a genocidal maniac and con artist who didn't know where he was going. Okay, if you want to hear some thoughts on this Indigenous People's Day. Okay, so I know I didn't. By the way, they gave me my flu shot while I was in.
1: Oh, good.
0: I was already there because I was due. I was going to go today.
1: Two birds, one stone.
0: Yes, exactly.
1: Okay.
0: It's worth it getting a thumb lopped off. I'm like, oh, good, I'm up to date. Because this Tallarico stuff has shown how stupid this timeline has gotten. Yeah. He had the flu.
1: And they said he was in an insane asylum.
0: Oh, God. Oh, proof of life. This is the party of Mitch McConnell. Give me a break. And Donald Trump. Oh, my God. By the way, you remember the year we had the flu? Oh, my God. I was in the emergency room.
1: It was
0: awful.
1: Time. We were moving from Clear Channel Burbank into this studio.
0: Building this studio.
1: We had the flu for 2 solid weeks.
0: This is not the first time we played Hurt America. Am I right?
1: Oh, God.
0: Am I right? Okay. Anyway, but yeah, he had the flu. Paula Poundstone missed my birthday party because she had the flu. Yes, get your flu shot. But I mean, just
1: don't
0: so
1: lick
0: stupid.
1: Any doorknobs.
0: Just so stupid. I mean, they're not acquainted with anyone that cares about other people. He's like, I didn't want to get other people sick. It's like that when if you've ever had a bad flu, you don't go out shaking hands and coughing on people or throwing up on them.
1: He's also diabetic, and if you get the flu, you need to really take care of yourself if you're diabetic.
0: Right. All right, let me pause while I figure out if my blood pressure's going too low. Okay.
1: How much blood did you lose?
0: I'll bring the garbage can down.
1: No.
0: Ooh, it is. God, just in time for Halloween. I'll just answer the door with no bandage.
1: And half a thumb.
0: Yeah. How about that, kids? Okay.
1: You don't get trick-or-treaters.
0: Thumbs, here. Partial thumbs for everybody.
1: You don't get trick-or-treaters.
0: No,
1: here.
0: I don't.
1: I know.
0: No, I've obviously been the scary
1: yes.
0: lady that no kids go to their house for years now.
1: You're the mean lady who turns off her light.
2: 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I didn't have other options in morning radio. 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

0: 1939.
1: Okay, got to tell you a scary story. 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
2: Hey, there he is. How's it going? I'm having a stroke. Are you going to shake my hand or what?
3: I'm having a stroke.
2: Wow, you're not even moving your arm.
3: I'm having a stroke.
2: Are you okay?
3: I'm having a stroke.
2: Your face looks weird too.
3: I'm having a stroke.
2: Are you having a seizure or something?
3: I'm having a stroke.
4: When someone is having a stroke, they may not be able to say it with words, but their body language will tell you loud and clear.
3: I'm having a stroke.
4: You just need to know the sudden signs. F-A-S-T. F, face drooping. A, arm weakness. Or S, speech difficulty. 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
5: 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You should say something, something witty. 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Hearses are funny, too. You could make a joke about hearses. I better say something to the driver real quick so he doesn't get suspicious that we're talking about him. Still talking to the passenger. Not about you at all. Just going to be one more minute. He is totally going to get you killed.
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0: point. We just realized your hand injury was
1: Stephanie Miller.
0: Last time it rained and you fell on your bike.
2: Yeah. So I took a little easy riding in this morning.
0: Yeah. And if you've just tuned in, Mama lopped off part of her thumb, cutting onions on Friday, and a little bit of my middle finger, which that I really need to get back in shape for the midterms. Middle finger. Okay. Oh, we have an exciting announcement that I forgot. So not only did I do my bike ride hurt, I spoke at Ms. Magazine with Gloria Allred to honor Gloria Steinem this weekend. And guess who I just booked for LA Sexy Liberal? Gloria Allred.
2: Gloria Allred.
0: Feminist superhero.
2: Yep.
0: Will join us on panel with Mark Hamill and Senator Adam Schiff and Glenn Kirshner. So it's very exciting. Pay-per-view now available. Only $20, right? Sexyliberal.com. It's going to be an amazing show. October 24th here at the Saban Theater. Charlotte Clymer, our friend, said, looks like Trump's bold strategy of committing war crimes has once again failed to win over the Nobel Prize Committee. Tough crowd. Yeah. By the way, this whole Nobel Prize thing, Chris, exists only in his rotting brain. It's like the Colin Jost we played. It's like some sort of ridiculous joke. He's started wars. He's not ended wars. He is a warmonger.
2: Yeah.
0: There is no universe in which he would ever be considered for the Nobel Peace. It's created entirely by him, right?
2: Mm-hmm.
0: Okay. Oh, I wonder how I'm going to do on the phone system with this hand.
2: Oh, well, you can
0: give her a try.
2: Believe me, you learn to adapt.
0: All we care about are Sam's hands because he's the one that has to hit all the buttons.
2: Yeah. He needs all 10 fingers.
0: We got to get you hockey gloves. Karen in Chicago. Hello, Karen.
3: Hi. Good morning. I'm so sorry to hear about your injury.
0: Mommy's had a bad weekend. A lot of crying.
3: I'm so sorry.
0: That's okay.
3: So I know I'm kind of coming up to the heartbreak, but... you're talking about the ICE agents shooting the father, and this is the thing.
0: Did you see Mark Wayne Mullen blame the father for having his kid in the car?
2: Yep. Oh, we have that audio.
0: Yeah. Go ahead.
3: These people are evil. They're just evil. Now, I have made friends with people, family members, that were at the ICE detention facility here in Broadview. And one of the gentlemen who whose brother was taken and deported, these families work as a unit. Yeah. This person that I know is a citizen of the United States. He, his mother, and his brother are now in Tijuana. He can't find work. This has completely decimated the family.
0: Yes, and un-American. Okay, so sorry. And you're right, heartbreak, so sorry. Rude Pundit next.
4: I'm Rick Smith, and this is Labor History in 2.
5: On this day in labor history, the year was 1933. That was the day garment factory owners locked out dressmakers in several shops throughout Los Angeles. The women garment workers, overwhelmingly Mexican, had been organizing with the ILGWU for over a month. They began conducting strikes at selected shops the previous month to press their demands. The women wanted union recognition, a 35-hour work week, end to homework, shop floor committees, a guaranteed wage, and more. Historian Douglas Monroy observed that their demands reflected the harsh working conditions that they faced. It was a volatile, competitive seasonal industry. Businesses worked tirelessly to undercut each other and job out the work. Women workers were routinely unemployed or underemployed, subject to widespread wage theft and discrimination. They were frustrated by promises of the new Industrial Recovery Act, which promised the right to organize but held no provisions for enforcement. Employers flaunted the new legislation and continued to discharge workers for union activity. When the employers forced a lockout, Local 96 looked to the AFL's Central Labor Council to sanction a general dressmakers' strike, which started 4 days later on October 12th. As many as 3,000 Latina strikers maintained solid picket lines despite dozens of arrests. ILGWU organizer Rose Posada arrived from New York to help with food distribution and packing the picket lines. The rank-and-file leadership produced a bilingual strike bulletin and made daily radio announcements. The strike ended in arbitration that conceded few gains to the garment workers. But the women of Local 96 continued to organize throughout the Los Angeles area. They led a series of strikes that would eventually win the closed shop.
4: Labor History in 2 brought to you by the Illinois Labor History Society and The Rick Smith Show.
1: 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I'm your host, Brenda Gazar. Today, when an assisted living facility promises specialized memory care, what exactly does that mean? And what happens when a resident's dementia becomes difficult to manage? Memory care generally refers to residential care for people with Alzheimer's or other forms of dementia who need more supervision and assistance with daily activities. But in California, memory care isn't a separate license or certification. Facilities offering it are generally licensed as residential care facilities for the elderly, or RCFEs, and must meet additional dementia care requirements. So what are families actually being promised? And what happens when facilities can't deliver? Tony Chikatel is Senior Staff Attorney with California Advocates for Nursing Home Reform, or CANR.
6: Yeah, what I've been seeing more and more is facilities that market themselves as memory care facilities, which connotes expertise in providing care for people with dementia. Theoretically, every assisted living facility should have some dementia care expertise, every staff person. What's changed, though, I think, is a lot of facilities are looking at residents with some significant needs and claiming that they can take care of them. And then when those needs show up, they're not actually able to take care of them. We should start thinking about accountability mechanisms for when family members or residents are led into a facility based on these promises of expertise and that expertise is not actually demonstrated.
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0: There is a reason why the NYPD would not be shooting at a moving vehicle. There is a reason why law enforcement agents are supposed to wear identifiable information and uniforms. What you could see in that video and in the videos that have been released since is people, bystanders outside, unsure as to what they were even seeing. Because in that imagery, it feels as if you're almost looking at a mass shooter as opposed to seeing someone who's purportedly representing a federal agency.
1: Ay, ay, ay. Thank you, Mayor McGowan. Okay, speaking of New York City boys.
2: Hey. Oh.

0: everybody. Good morning.
1: Good morning. I have this paper cut that's really annoying.
0: Shut up. I get all the sympathy today. I'm surprised you're working on Columbus Day because I know you revere it so much. You just write Christopher Columbus was a genocidal maniac and con artist who didn't know where he was going when he set out on the Atlantic Ocean. You also said Trump, who always loves when he can honor a fellow rapist, has been cheering on Columbus like he's a crazed woman who wants to marry an imprisoned serial killer. That's all that needs to be said, I think, about Columbus Day, isn't it?
1: Yeah. I just love that, you know, Portugal told him to go F himself, you know, with when he went to them to try to get it. And, you know, the Portuguese are actually kind of proud of that. That they, you know, actually use their scientists.
0: Yes.
1: You know, remember those?
0: Oh, boy.
1: To say, yeah, we're looking at your maps here, Chris, and doesn't add up.
0: Yeah, no. So I don't even know where it starts this morning. Do you? It's just a buffet of horrors.
1: Can I start with just one little thing for Indigenous Peoples Day?
0: Yes,
1: just one
0: yes,
1: little
0: please,
1: thing.
0: Yes.
1: Yeah, yeah. Right now, there are 10 candidates that made it through the primaries that are running for either House of Representatives or Senate, including two female Senate candidates in Alaska and in Minnesota, you know, Peggy Flanagan and Mary Peltola.
0: Mm-hmm. Yeah.
1: Yeah, Peltola. And if either of those win, they will be the first Native American women in the Senate.
0: Yeah.
1: Fantastic. So, you know, just to say that there's this, you know, I mean, it's actually a fairly low number of candidates. It was up to about 25 a few years ago. But the fact that there are two potential senators that are coming from indigenous tribes.
0: Yeah.
1: It's kind of a nice, you know, kind of a nice note.
0: I chose my I Stand With Ukraine shirt, but I realize I still have my I Stand With Standing Rock. So maybe I will change halfway through the show for.
1: Just change on the show. Give everyone a thrill.
2: Yeah.
0: I can't.
1: Oh, yeah.
0: I can't dress myself.
1: You know, there are people for who that would be a thrill, too. So, you know, to do it.
2: Yeah, there is that. Yeah.
0: I just had Lonnie roll up the sleeve for me. Okay. So you retweeted Ron Filipowski, who said, this is completely outrageous and disgusting. This must immediately be blocked by Congress, and Trump should be impeached for this. The U.S. is now funding Putin's war machine as he murders civilians, including children. We are lost as a country. And you just said, we're now allies with Russia. Trump is siding with Putin against the world. I'm telling you, this ends with us attacking Ukraine. I mean, he's calling for Zelensky to step down. Oh, they need a new president. Oh, if anyone needs a new president, it's us, right?
1: Yeah. Yeah, and he said something like, they better stop doing this. And I'm like, okay, now we're up to threatening Ukraine just because because you think somehow that will affect gas prices and not your stupid effing war in Iran.
0: Can I just say, do we have Zelensky said it? What everybody knows, it's his stupid Iran war.
1: Yeah.
0: It's called, here he is, yeah.
3: Because of the war in Middle East, the prices are rising, they're increasing. They're increasing because of the war in Middle East, of the blocking Hormuz. Everybody understands it. And if we want to speak with people fairly, if we want to be clear, if we want to speak with our nations openly, people have to hear reality. Don't play games with people.
0: Yeah. Where else do we go here? U.S. imposes sanctions on the International Criminal Court hours after a former judge, Navi Pillay, wins the Nobel Peace Prize. And you're like, of course we did. Another fit from the Oval Office. I mean, this is just, it's just such a cosmic joke. Anyway, it hatched entirely in Trump's, what do we think is in there? Pudding with syphilitic worms.
2: Boba.
1: Boba, yes.
0: That's the only any it exists that
1: just little balls of tapioca floating around in there.
0: Made of syphilitic worms, right. I mean, nobody, it's just a joke that anybody would think that he deserves a Nobel Peace Prize.
1: Just to put this in context, have you ever heard of anybody ever in the history of forever campaigning for the Nobel Peace Prize?
0: No, of course not.
1: Have you ever heard of anybody out there insisting I should win the Nobel Peace Prize? It's not just that no president has ever done it. Yeah. It's that nobody has ever done it.
0: Yeah. Well, I mean, you quoted him. Today they gave out the Nobel Prize to a person I've never heard of the person. Oh, well, then obviously if you haven't, then She's a it's a mystery person. No, it isn't. She's a well-known apartheid, anti-apartheid activist, like, represented Mandela, like, you know. Okay.
1: Dude, I'm a literature professor.
0: Yeah.
1: And you know what? Half the time for the Nobel Prize for Literature, it's some rando Hungarian, and I'm like, I have no idea who the F that is.
2: Right.
1: And
2: right,
1: you
2: right.
1: know, oh, maybe I'll read a thing or two by them just
0: yeah.
1: to see.
0: Yeah, they're rarely reality TV stars.
1: Yeah.
0: So you but she he said I settled eight wars. Oh dear God. I said, I'm about to settle or win two more, Iran and, Russell, Ukraine. Is Ukraine at war with Russell now? Is there uh-huh. someone named Russell? Is it Russell Brand? And then he corrected himself, Russia, Ukraine. And you said, I'm about to settle or win a war I started is not the peace flex he thinks it is. Thank you. And yeah. Settle the war means giving Ukraine to Putin, right? In exchange yeah. for helping him in the election again, right?
1: And in the Orwellian thinking of Trump, you know, he keeps going on about how his Iran war is really about peace, you know?
0: Yeah.
1: That bombing Iran. And killing, you know, thousands of civilians. That's really about bringing peace to the world.
0: Yeah.
1: In an area that was kind of peaceful before we started bombing it.
0: Okay. You also retweeted just 2 days before launching an effort to slash red tape for commercial space transportation. Trump last month purchased up to $5 million of bonds issued by SpaceX, a major federal contractor run by Elon Musk, according to ethics filings. Okay. You said I'm good with Trump going to prison for insider trading. Everyone is citing Al Capone. You're like, fine, anything. We'll take anything. Right?
1: Right, right, right.
0: Yeah.
1: You know, and come out of, and you know what? If you live long enough to get out of prison, come out the crushed shell of a man that Capone was, you know, after he got out. And you know what? Let's put him in. I actually, you know, you can go to the prison in Pennsylvania and see Capone's cell. And I say, put him there. Just put him there. Yeah. Reopen it as a prison just to put him in Capone's cell.
0: You floated the ridiculous idea that the only way the Republicans can save themselves in the midterms is to impeach him before the midterms. You're such a sweet summer child.
1: You know, that's a thing. Oh, no, it's never going to happen. But, you know, if you really wanted to do a Hail Mary here, if you really were like, oh, man, if you're a Republican going, we are so screwed, you know, what's the one thing you can do? Well, you know, you can get rid of the cancer that yeah. is that has completely wrecked your party, or at least, you know, this form of cancer. You've got so many forms of cancer, yeah. GOP, it's hard to tell.
0: Yeah. Yeah,
1: where the cancer stops and the person begins.
0: It is a tumor of every kind.
1: That's, yes.
0: Yeah, the party. Okay. Speaking of which, beyond disgusting, Senator Tom Tillis, a frequent critic of Hegseth, said on X, public executions are what oppressive dictatorships like Iran and Afghanistan do. It should not be happening in America. And you just said, so with my last few months as a senator, I'm going to probably keep voting for everything Trump wants because I talk the talk but crawl when I need to walk. They're just top to bottom, just cowards.
1: Yeah, yeah. Oh, yeah. You know, screw Cornyn and Tillis, you know. They both got absolutely screwed over by Trump. The only real fun justice here is that they both might end up being replaced by Democrats.
0: Yeah.
1: And, yeah. You know, and Tillis almost certainly will be replaced by a Democrat in North Carolina. And you know, it's looking very strong for Tallarico.
0: Yeah, yeah. I guess, God. Thank God that flu is over. Wow, that was a national emergency.
1: Let's talk about, you know, it's easy to bring up McConnell. What about Tom Keene? Tom Keene right. was gone for 3 months mm-hmm. and like never really said what was going on.
0: Yeah.
1: And, you know, and then they're actually going to say, oh, somebody who very publicly was sick was yeah. actually gave a speech where he was like, you know, sniffling, sneezing,
0: right.
1: coughing, and even said, I wish I could be there, but I'm getting a cold.
0: Right.
1: And then it turned out to be flu.
0: And I like the way he flipped it around and said, yeah, Ken Paxton's been diagnosed with a case of cowardice because I asked him to debate how many days ago. Show up and debate him if you think he's
1: right.
0: So, yeah.
1: Has a case of no spine or something like that, I think he said.
0: Right. Right. In case you missed this, Trump on Letitia James, that disgusting Letitia dog, she's a dog. I just, I, Ruud Pundit, how much more of this can we endure? Just it is literally like a pie wheel. He just treason, something racist and disgusting, something misogynistic and disgusting. Again, firing into a car in New York City and Mark Wayne Mullen blaming the guy for having his kid in the car. Like, is that that's illegal now?
1: A van that actually, or an SUV that ran down someone, and they tried to say he jumped in front of the car, and then there was video released where the ICE agents quite clearly veered to hit the guy.
0: Yeah,
1: and it's like, and yeah, what you played earlier from Mamdani about. Of course you're going to think it was it was somebody that was I was once in a car at a I was in line at a fast food place. It might have been late night Taco Bell and
4: ate nothing wrong with that.
1: As one does. Somebody ran by with something in their hands that looked like a gun and we all flipped out. We were all like, oh my God, get out of here.
0: Yeah.
1: He just had one of those bike locks and he was using it to fool a friend he saw in line.
0: Yeah. Yeah. And, oh, he just gave me a flashback. Like, I used to get a chicken fajita pita every night before we did the KBC show.
4: There was a Taco Bell right across the street from KBC.
0: Yeah, exactly.
4: I remember that. I've been there many times.
0: We're distracted. Sorry.
1: Yeah, that's okay. There's a video out there now about what would happen if a Victorian child ate Taco Bell. You know, essentially, would it kill them?
4: Probably.
0: Probably.
1: Yeah.
0: This is Mark Wayne Mullen. I just can't even believe we're having this conversation about a televised execution. So Margaret Brennan said, Hassan's in a wheelchair. Doesn't the administration risk live streaming this and making him a martyr to the cause? Couldn't this be a risk to the homeland? No one has to watch it, but for me to have sympathy for anybody that killed 13 service members, a scumbag like this, it's a psycho who was supposed to be a psychiatrist. I have no feelings for him at all. Brennan, I'm not asking you about him. I'm asking about live streaming and the risk that could be created by it. Mullen, listen, once again, no one has to watch it if they don't want to. Brennan, why live stream it? Well, I follow President Trump. He's restoring America's values and bringing where America should be back in line with what we want. More than one person has compared this to people in the South going to church and then taking their kids to a lynching.
1: Yeah. Well, I mean, you make it public, it's a lynching, you know. You can call it what you want. It's a lynching.
0: The Taliban does this only around in Afghanistan. It's just
1: right.
0: Okay.
1: And two things. One is, you know, saying, well, you don't have to watch it if you don't want to. Okay. What about drag shows?
0: Yeah.
1: You know.
0: Yeah. The people that want to ban drag shows are fine with their kids watching someone get executed. It's just.
1: Or don't go to them. Don't go to them. There you go. You've solved your drag show problem.
0: Yeah.
1: And the other thing is actually Axios is reporting today that Trump is actually having second thoughts because of all of the negative, I think there was some poll that was a ridiculous number of people said it was wrong to do that.
0: Yeah. I mean, this is where we are. The chair of the FCC said Friday he'll defer to the Pentagon about whether U.S. networks can air the planned December 3rd execution. So obviously Hecht said that it would be live streamed. Carr said it was his understanding this would not air on broadcast TV, but asked if he would allow it to be aired. He said, ultimately, we're going to defer to Secretary Hegseth and his decisions on how to move forward. I mean, we're just lost. I keep saying it every day. This is not politics anymore, Ruud Pundit. We are in the moral existential crisis of our time.
1: Well, so I just want to get that right. So Jimmy Kimmel,
0: you can't watch Stephen Colbert
1: about Charlie Kirk.
0: Right.
1: Yeah.
0: Right.
1: And they're ready to crucify him, probably publicly.
4: Sure.
1: And now, live execution. You know what? Let's just take a wait and see on that.
0: We live in an America where you can't watch Stephen Colbert anymore, but your kids can watch a live execution. It's just, this nightmare.
1: Yeah. And you know what's great? You know what? All those families that take those Christmas photos where everyone's holding a rifle.
0: Yeah.
1: You know they're all going to gather around and watch that if it's broadcast and watch that execution and make it a real family moment and a teaching moment. Like, you know, because we'll all learn so much by watching a man in a wheelchair get.
0: One thinks Jesus might have thoughts on the death penalty, but okay.
1: No. Jesus would be all for it. That's Didn't you read the Bible where Jesus said, thou shalt broadcast live executions on the internet?
0: It's been a minute since Catholic school, but yeah, I'll reread.
1: What is the internet for?
0: All right. I love you, rudeness. And happy Indigenous Peoples Day again. Thanks for...
1: Happy Indigenous Peoples Day.
0: All right. Love you.
1: And hope your thumb, you know, grows back. Like you also kind of
0: don't say something
1: lizard
0: dirty.
1: Thumb or something.
4: Like a gecko.
1: Yeah, yeah. It just grows back.
0: Regenerates
1: like
0: their tail.
1: Yeah.
0: All right. Love you. Goodbye. Thanks, there he goes. 50 minutes after the hour, this portion of the show brought to you by, wow, boy, oh boy, do we need this right now. Low cost airlines.
4: Oh, yeah.
0: People ask all the time, who the heck, what the, huh? Who's what?
4: Hmm?
0: They're not just one airline. 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
0: I need to talk to live humans. 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

0: of the show brought to you by Quince.
1: Oh.
0: Oh, my God. Listen, I learned the most important things from Quince. First of all, vests are back. Ha ha, told you. Okay. 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
0: 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Thank you. 57 minutes after the hour. Oh, people want to call in about different body parts they've locked off.
1: Oh, great. Do you want to hear this?
0: Hi, Rob in Michigan. Hi, Rob.
2: Hey, how you doing, guys?
1: Good.
0: I've been better. Go ahead.
2: I'm sure. So I'm the official fromage that we've
1: been that's right.
2: many times over the years.
1: Yes.
2: So
0: is this a story about cutting the cheese?
2: School, in a way, yes. I did get paid to do that, by the way.
0: Yeah, okay. All right.
2: When I was in high school, I cut the tip of my big toe off while I was mowing the lawn.
1: Oh!
0: Okay, I feel better. Thank you for that. Thank you for that. All right, please. I'm not sure we want to hear these stories all morning, but...
1: No. You asked for it.
0: There's not a lot of my thumb missing. Just, it's like shaved a little off the side there. Okay. I'm having a bad
1: life.
0: Yes, mm-hmm. indeed I am.
1: Uh-huh.
0: But you know what? How it's going to get better? Hal Sparks, the OG sexy liberal. We are getting ready for the big, big, big LA sexy liberal show. Gloria Allred just added the panel with Mark Hamill and Senator Adam Schiff and Glenn Kirshner.
1: Yep.
0: It's going to be an amazing show, sexyliberal.com. Hal Sparks coming up.

0: gosh, Vince, the crash dummy museum is something. And to think all this has helped people learn to buckle their safety belts.
1: Yeah, like this. The crypt of Toot Toot Car driving across the common.
0: What's that he's covered in?
1: Looks like a fender. Talk about getting wrapped up in your work.
0: Hey, Vince, out here, the world's first airbag.
1: A fine example of pop art.
0: And look, the Monin Lisa.
1: Yeah, well, crashing the walls long enough, I guess it'll take the smile off anybody's face.
0: Vince, look at this vase covered in tiny dummy drawings. Do you think it's Baroque?
1: Why, did you break it?
0: Hey, Vince, do you think we'll ever end up in a museum?
1: Let's hope, Lair. When everybody in this great country of ours finally learns that buckling up can save their lives, then our job will be done.
0: And with luck, they'll put us here, right next to the Venus to lots of miles on her.
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3: It requires them to internalize a portion of the cost of their activities by paying for some of the damage that those activities inflict.
4: U.S. Supreme Court hears Big Oil's bid to block climate damage lawsuits. September 2026 was the hottest September ever recorded in the U.S. Plus,
5: these glaciers are not alive anymore, so they're on their way to die.
4: Swiss glaciers suffer another year of record ice loss.
6: All of those losses and more straight ahead. From BradBlog.com, I'm Brad Friedman.
4: And I'm Desi Doyen.
6: Stand by for 6 minutes of independent green news, politics, analysis, and snarky comment.
7: Sunlight has to travel 93 million miles to reach the Earth, but none of those miles go through the Strait of Hormuz.
6: Excellent point, Bill McKibben. Could you get a little bit less of that sunlight to be traveling through to Southern California these days? This is your Green News Report. Okay, Desi Doyen, what I was trying to say there was it's hotter than hell here in Los Angeles.
4: Yes.
6: Another heat wave in October at this point. What do you got for us today?
4: Well, first, the United States Supreme Court on Monday heard oral arguments in a major liability case over whether local governments can sue oil and gas companies for damages caused by climate change, which is driven by the burning of fossil fuels. Boulder, Colorado County and City sued ExxonMobil and Suncor Energy to pay their fair share for costly climate impacts, deadly floods, fires, and heat waves that have caused billions of dollars in damage. The oil companies have asked the U.S. Supreme Court to halt the litigation, arguing that the state is preempted by federal law. Justice Samuel Alito recused himself from the case after an outcry over his financial investments in the fossil fuel industry.
6: Unlike him to do the right thing.
4: Republicans in Congress have blocked climate action for decades.
6: Them too.
4: And have recently introduced legislation to shield big oil from liability. Billions of dollars are potentially at stake. Depending on how the justices rule, the outcome could impact dozens of other climate liability cases across the U.S. that are also trying to recoup climate costs. It's important to note that the justices will not resolve the question of whether oil and gas companies are responsible for global warming damages.
6: This case is only about whether they can sue or not.
4: Right. Boulder's lawsuit also cites documented evidence that oil and gas companies have known since at least the 1970s that their products would cause catastrophic consequences, and it argues the companies should be held liable for decades of deceiving the public about it, because now the public is paying the price of that deception.
6: Sure are.
4: Justice Elena Kagan cited the historic Big Tobacco lawsuits that successfully sued over similar claims of deception and liability.
8: In multiple respects, this suit appears to be based on the old 1990s tobacco suits. This is the same kind of lawsuit against the same kind of actors for the same kind of harm. I guess I'm not understanding how it is that the one would be preempted and the other is not.
6: Well, because Big Oil has more money, I guess, than Big Tobacco.
4: In other news, speaking of global warming, September 2026 clocked in as the second hottest September globally since record-keeping began in the mid-1800s, falling behind only September 2023. Here in the United States, September 2026 was the hottest September ever recorded in the lower 48. And it's the first time the U.S. specifically has seen three back-to-back all-time record hot months in July, August, and September.
6: We're number one.
4: Another year of record ice loss in the Swiss Alps. A new study shows that dry winters and multiple extreme heat waves on top of a warming climate are taking a toll on Switzerland's glaciers, which lost more than 5% of their ice in 2026 so far alone.
6: Wow.
4: Switzerland's glaciers have lost about 20% of their ice since just 2021. The ice loss reflects a wider global trend. Glaciers around the world have been shrinking at increasingly accelerated rates, signaling an ongoing rapid meltdown driven by climate change that has astonished scientists. Finally, some better news. Iran war supply shortages continue to push consumers to shift their behavior. Sales of gasoline-powered vehicles dropped below 50% in global sales for the first time ever. Hmm. Conventional fossil-fueled cars made up 49% of global new vehicle sales in just the first half of 2026, down from 73% in 2021.
6: And clearly, we have Donald Trump to thank for that.
4: Yep.
6: For much more on all of these stories and the ones we couldn't get to today, check out our website at greennews.bradblog.com. Find, follow, and share us planet-wide on the social medias at Green News Report. I'm Brad Friedman.
4: And I'm Desi Doyen.
6: And this has been your Green News Report.
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0: avoiding these guards using shock gloves, which do not leave marks and cause incredible pain, hopefully to an agent who forgets to take them off at the urinal.
1: Michael Che.
2: Oh, in case you've just tuned in, this is my personal instrument of torture that I use to lop off part of my thumb and my middle finger, cutting onions on a Friday. It's called a mandolin. It is an instrument of death. Do not get one. Okay. That's the public service section of the program. Yeah, I don't know. Might be part of what this is, but I found that later. I don't know what that is. It's some sort of safety device. Okay, good morning. By the way, we covered the treason news about the oil deal with Russia to fund, Iran to kill us and also Ukrainian children. Live executions. We covered that part of fascism, but they currently are raiding Ilhan Omar's house as part of a ongoing quote-unquote criminal investigation of being a woman of color, I believe, is what she's being investigated for.
3: And being married to her brother, apparently.
2: Which she is not.
3: That's what the right says. The right says
2: that's
3: that
2: a right-wing conspiracy theory, Sam. Oh, look at Sam. Yeah. What a sweet summer child. What? Being liberal posts in just over... this is Amy McGrath, former colonel. In just over 7 months of war with Iran, the U.S. has already lost or damaged 81 military aircraft, fighters, tankers, helicopters, and drones. It took multiple years of war in Iraq and Afghanistan to reach comparable aircraft losses. Whatever else you think about this war, the rate at which we're losing American air power is extraordinary. He and Hegseth need to be removed. I don't even know what to say. As soon as ASAP, is that a thing?
3: By COB?
2: Yes, I would like it done by COB. Please, I'm injured. Let's go. Senator Duckworth said, Putin told Iran the locations of our warships. Today, Trump rewarded him by lifting sanctions and allowing American dollars to fuel Russia's war machine. Our troops are in harm's way, and the president cut a deal with the adversary, putting a target on their backs. There is no other word for this than treason, but like we were saying, we don't have a mechanism to remove a commander-in-chief like this. And Senator Murphy, by the way.
4: Right now, members of Congress are being denied the ability to see the damage at these bases because there is a cover-up underway. There is a cover-up underway to try to hide from the American public the cost of this war and the debacle that it has caused in the region.
3: You're going to have a problem asking for cut numbers because I can't tell what number you're holding up because you're holding up like
2: you
3: all
2: think
3: of
2: I'm
3: them.
2: Saying everything's okay. Exactly. Anything you want to play is okay. Yeah. Thumbs up to you.
3: I couldn't tell if you were saying 9 or 10 on that one. I had to see who.
2: You know, me. Uh-huh. Wait, seriously, what a weekend. Angie Nixon talking about Hegseth.
5: I am so disappointed and disgusted at him wanting to live stream a firing squad. That is very barbaric and inhumane, and is reminiscent of the lynching picnics that they used to do for people that were like my ancestors. And they want to condition us. Like, they're trying to condition us to just not feel anymore and to just be okay with cruelty.
2: It is trying to desensitize us daily, of course, but as we keep saying, everyone's made the analogy, your kids can't watch a drag queen read a story, but they can watch a live execution. Senator Adam Schiff, who will join us on panel at LA Sexy Liberal a couple of weeks, October 24th. Gloria Allred just added to the panel that includes Mark Hamill, Senator Adam Schiff, Glenn Kirshner. It's going to be an amazing show. Senator Schiff said, we went from sanctioning Russian oil to buying it in 3 weeks. Instead of ending his disastrous war in Iran, Trump is now funding Russia's war in Ukraine. We used to hold dictators and autocrats accountable. Now our president negotiated a deal to fund Putin's unjust war. Let's Abdul Al-Sayed this weekend.
6: I think billionaires should pay their fair share back into the system. I think we should tax billionaire wealth. Take some of that money, bring it back to public education. Take some of that money, build schools and roads, provide health care, provide child care. I'm a capitalist, but I believe that too many people can't participate in capitalism because what we have right now is actually corporatism. And If we're not serious about actually making sure everybody can participate in capitalism, then we're not serious about capitalism.
2: He's an impressive dude, I got to say. And he warned, as many of us are, he said Democrats need to win by massive numbers. So the result is unquestionable. Trump, he said, has already threatened to do what he did in 2020, which is deny the outcome of the election. His opponent, Mike Rogers, is an election denier. He said, I'm concerned that Trump and Mike Rogers are not committed to the institution of our democracy. Once again, Chris, not about politics anymore.
3: Nope.
2: This is about, you know, are we a democracy or not? Or are we an autocracy that live streams executions? Angie Nixon, once again, here we go.
5: When people are hopeless, they're more easily controlled. They want sheep and they want people to basically just like do it and do whatever they want and just honestly just be their slaves, seriously. That's what it is. It's almost like just modern day slavery when it comes to how hard they're working people. People shouldn't have to work 2 and 3 jobs just to stay afloat or to get ahead. Like, people should only have to work 1 job. You know, put forth an honest day's work. It's so disrespectful. It's disrespectful right now. It costs just way too money for people just to be alive. Like, people right now, they're only living to work. They're not working just to live.
2: Yep, it is true. Angie for Florida. Woo! Thumbs up. You know, it's always been
3: like
2: the Republican.
3: You could put any other finger up.
2: Well, it's the one you can see.
3: Okay.
2: Can I just say this has always been the Republican Party? Do you remember that moment, the town hall with George W. Bush? Mm-hmm. You go ahead and I'll be George Bush. You just say, I have to work 3 jobs.
3: I have to work 3 jobs.
2: Excellent. Fantastic. Same age as my mother. Yeah. Okay. Do you remember that?
3: I do.
2: Somebody said I have to work, and he's like, fantastic. Uniquely American.
3: Mm-hmm.
2: This is the Republican Party. It's always been. Hey.
3: George Bush has never worked more than 1 job in his life.
2: Yeah. Senator Slotkin said, just as terrorist group used on-camera executions as propaganda for their cause, this video will be used as a recruitment video by America's enemies for decades to come. It also gives Hassan exactly what he wanted when he walked into Fort Hood and started shooting. Now an on-camera death will make him a martyr and cause celeb enshrined in history. This is likely the very last thing I imagine the families of the slain would want.
3: Any idiot knows that, but we have idiots who are...
2: Yeah.
3: Running the government.
2: And thank you. Michael said you cannot be pro-life and be pro-firing squad on live television. One last one. Ron Filipowski is talking about this treasonous deal, you know, with Russia. This is completely outrageous and disgusting. This must immediately be blocked by Congress. Trump should be impeached for this. The U.S. is now funding Putin's war machine as he murders civilians, including children. We are lost as a country. On top of... They're working with Iran to help kill our soldiers. If there is another level of treason or reason for impeachment or 25th Amendment, I haven't seen it in my lifetime. Okay, but they're the party of family values and Jesus, as you know. By the way, Adam, several of our candidates are actually pastors, like James Tallarico and Adam Hamilton in it's Kansas, correct?
3: Yep.
2: Yeah, and there you go, J.D. Vance attacking his faith.
1: He really went after you.
7: He did.
1: I mean, he said, he called your views left-wing radicalism dressed in the skin suit of our religion.
7: Yeah.
1: Saying that of your religion, of you, of your beliefs, that is not Christianity.
7: Well, I thought it was a sign of desperation, and I thought it was really sad. It was pathetic. He doesn't know me, doesn't know anything about my faith. He came in attacking, you know, when do we start attacking people's faith? And I thought it was a sad statement that the Vice President of the United States would come here and attack the faith of the pastor of the largest church in the state of Kansas.
2: By the way, speaking of Angie Nixon in Florida, Carl tweeted, a good time to remember that Governor DeSantis embezzled Florida's hurricane recovery funds to build alligator Alcatraz. Mm-hmm. I mean, this party and her opponent stole money from a children's charity. Like, it's extraordinary how awful their candidates are. Did I mention Angie for Florida? Love her. Let's do it. Senator Angie Nixon, make it so. It's Cliff in Santa Clarita. Hello, Cliff. Hello, Cliff.
8: Oh, good buddy every morning.
3: Good buddy every morning.
2: Yeah, I got you. Who's that?
8: I'm so sorry. I appreciate you playing hurt, but onions are evil, so
2: yeah.
8: I don't know what you were doing there.
3: Yeah,
2: I know. Yeah, red onions, the worst.
8: Anyways, so... Our cockatoo parrot starts squawking every morning around 6 o'clock. So I get up and unwrap his cage, and I turn on the Stephanie Miller Show because I like to wake up and get entertained. Okay?
2: Thank you. Thank you. You and your bird have excellent taste.
8: I'm a straight married guy.
2: Uh-huh.
8: I'm a straight married guy, but I love me some Chris Lavoie.
2: Yes.
8: You're so lucky to have such a brilliant sidekick.
2: I am. And we
8: especially,
2: now, and you know what? His left hand is hurt and my right hand is hurt. So together, I guess he's my right hand man at any rate, but thank you.
3: Because you don't have a useful right hand right now. Yeah.
8: Especially because he's not trying to kill you for the insurance money.
2: No.
8: So, anyways.
2: No. All right.
8: Real quick.
3: Try to take her house if you listen to the home title lock commercials.
2: Go ahead, Cliff. Sorry.
8: Number one, any Democrat that gets in front of a camera needs to holler about the $40 trillion national debt and how much the orange diaper boy is responsible for, like 10 or 11 trillion of it.
2: Yeah.
8: Number two. He's a Russian asset, and he's trying to bankrupt us for his daddy, Putin. Number two, whenever they bring up Joe Biden, they should bring up the subject of job creation. Let's compare the two.
2: Yeah.
8: Uncle Joe created 18 to 20 million jobs, and Orange Diaper Boy is abysmal. He's horrible. He sucks. And number three, real quick, when the Dems take back the House and hopefully the Senate, can somebody please send Ghislaine Maxwell back to a real prison where she belongs?
2: Thank you. Thank you very much. And we thank your bird as well. All right. The Stephanie Miller Show, favorites of cockatoos everywhere. Also, by the way, Chris, have we mentioned yet this morning that he is also psychotically insane and in a very bad dementia downward spiral? Because we don't play his voice because...
3: Not often.
2: Yeah, because right. Sphincters. Right. Okay. I don't know if you see clips. Many times even his own, maggots look confused and they were sitting in complete silence I'm just going to read it verbatim.
3: Okay.
2: Because you think, if I could read it, it will make sense.
3: Mm, it never does.
2: And you know what they're doing? They go straight down. You can make those drill bits talk. You can make them sing. You can make the...

0: Can you believe it? Lines of different states, and you'll see one has Cadillacs because they like Cadillacs better than they like Mercedes. Okay, that's... If you have any idea what the he's talking about, clearly neither did his audience. Like I've read I don't know how many of these just from the release this weekend where you're like, oh my God. Anyone, again, that's had a relative that has had dementia or Alzheimer's, that's what it sounds like.
1: Mm-hmm.
0: And just that alone is a national security threat that we have never faced the likes of. All right, let me do one quick one. Mary in Oklahoma. Hi, Mayor.
2: Hello. I'm calling you from Oklahoma. I'm an indigenous person. I want to wish everybody a happy Indigenous Person
1: and
2: Day.
1: You as well.
2: I'm Osage. Let me tell you about Mark Wayne Mullen. Mm-hmm. Who is allegedly part Cherokee. Mm-hmm. He wouldn't be from Oklahoma if his Cherokee ancestors weren't sent packing from their homes in Georgia.
1: True.
2: Or wherever on the Trail of Tears. This was by order of the government with its first experiment with the Great Replacement Theory. Mm-hmm. They replaced the Cherokees with white people. Mark Wayne should remember his origins.
0: Yep, absolutely. Oh, sorry, honey. Do you remember how many wildly, vaguely racist songs there were in the 70s? Remember Indian Reservation? And mm-hmm. Just gave me a flashback. Uh-huh. To Cherokee Nation. What song was
1: Cherokee
0: that?
1: Cherokee people, Cherokee tribe. That was,
0: Yeah.
1: That was Indian Nation, I think.
0: Yeah. Oh, was it?
1: Uh-huh.
0: Yeah. Well, Sam, you can find that and see how wildly inappropriate we were in the 70s.
1: Half-breed.
0: Oh, half-breed. Yeah, Cher, you too.
3: Oh, isn't Cher actually...
1: She's Armenian.
3: Oh, okay.
0: Also a little, gypsy smearing in there as well. Gypsies, tramps, and thieves. Just lump them all in together. Cher. Snap out of it. Okay. We have Cher saying snap out of it. We're going to have to give Sam a tutorial in the box.
1: He's getting ready to go to a break.
0: Right. Yeah. Oh, really?
1: Yes, because...
0: I guess I should be too then, shouldn't I?
1: Yeah.
0: All right. I'm sorry, what, Cher? All of you, gypsies, tramps, and thieves. Okay, 21 minutes after the hour, this portion of the show brought to you by Native Path Hydrate. That's why I was able to do my bike ride, even injured Saturday. I'm Native Hydrate.
1: I'm not sure that was wise.
0: It was fine. The doctor says fine. I just hit this on the gear shift once. There was some bleeding, but not much. Native Hydrate, I'm telling you, hydration, more important than ever. Right?
1: Mm-hmm.
0: Especially as you age.
1: Oh, yeah. 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
0: Okay. 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
4: Go ahead. Laugh out loud in your cubicle. Everyone already thinks you're a left-wing lunatic anyway. It's the Stephanie Miller Show.
0: Well, I'm going to go out on a limb and say Quince is just a magical wonderland. 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
1: Push, push, yeah. Push, yeah. Push, yeah. Push, push, yeah. Push, push, right. Push, yeah.
2: Boy. You're not going to be doing a lot of pushing in the bush.
1: Yeah,
2: there.
1: Thank God I'm single again. Yeah. I'm, you know. Okay. Kate in Milwaukee, our beloved. Hello, Kate.
3: Good morning, Mama. Okay, so I have a few things. First of all, I am so sorry about your breakup.
1: But I hope
3: you find someone closer so you can get all the snuggles that you're entitled to.
1: It's something else to hate Donald Trump for. Long-distance relationships are too expensive now. So there you go.
3: Yeah, it's baloney. I almost said something naughty. Secondly, we have two stepheads from Chicago who could really use our love and light. Antifa and Mark. Antifa.
2: Antifa.
3: We met them at the first step show that we went to. Mark is not doing well at all, and so they could really use some step head love and light.
1: Let's send that out, everybody.
3: So we could send that out. Yeah, and also, I sliced my hand wide open once, and, like, so I totally get it. And yeah. I did it even dumber way. I was opening up a spice container with a very large knife, which I know better. So don't feel bad about the mandolin.
2: Yeah.
1: Yes. I thought I was so clever buying this mandolin. In a lifetime of disastrous choices, Chris, that one is right up there as one of the worst.
2: How long have you had that mandolin?
1: I've had it for years. And, you know, I think I tried to use it one more at a time earlier, and I also cut myself. And so I just had forgotten. You know how you make mistakes, and then you go back and make them again. Can I just say I've always depended on the kindness of strangers, though? Can I send a shout out to my neighbor Julie? Because I texted her in the morning. I'm like, can you help change my bandage? I can't. And she's like, oh, come over, I have a doctor here. She was having a family reunion, and one of her relatives is a doctor, so the doctor changed my bandage.
2: Oh,
1: I was like, oh, that's so sweet. Now I feel like anything you need. You need brain surgery? I have a brain surgeon here. Come on over.
2: I feel like your next girlfriend needs to be a doctor.
1: As I age into obscurity?
2: Yes.
1: Okay.
2: Yeah, someone who can bandage you up.
1: Okay. Sad. So sad. House Sparks. You know what's happy? House Sparks.
2: Yeah.
1: Coming up on the Stephanie Miller Show.
4: I'm Rick Smith, and this is Labor History in Two.
5: On this day in labor history, the year was 1933. That was the day garment factory owners locked out dressmakers in several shops throughout Los Angeles. The women garment workers, overwhelmingly Mexican, had been organizing with the ILGWU for over a month. They began conducting strikes at selected shops the previous month to press their demands. The women wanted union recognition, a 35-hour work week, end to homework, shop floor committees, a guaranteed wage, and more. Historian Douglas Monroy observed that their demands reflected the harsh working conditions that they faced. It was a volatile, competitive seasonal industry. Businesses worked tirelessly to undercut each other and job out the work. Women workers were routinely unemployed or underemployed, subject to widespread wage theft and discrimination. They were frustrated by promises of the new Industrial Recovery Act, which promised the right to organize, but held no provisions for enforcement. Employers flaunted the new legislation and continued to discharge workers for union activity. When the employers forced a lockout, Local 96 looked to the AFL's Central Labor Council to sanction a general dressmakers' strike, which started 4 days later on October 12th. As many as 3,000 Latina strikers maintained solid picket lines despite dozens of arrests. ILGWU organizer Rose Posada arrived from New York to help with food distribution and packing the picket lines. The rank-and-file leadership produced a bilingual strike bulletin and made daily radio announcements. The strike ended in arbitration that conceded few gains to the garment workers. But the women of Local 96 continued to organize throughout the Los Angeles area. They led a series of strikes that would eventually win the closed shop.
4: Labor History in Two, brought to you by the Illinois Labor History Society and The Rick Smith Show.
6: 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And what happens when a resident's dementia becomes difficult to manage? Memory care generally refers to residential care for people with Alzheimer's or other forms of dementia who need more supervision and assistance with daily activities. But in California, memory care isn't a separate license or certification. Facilities offering it are generally licensed as residential care facilities for the elderly, or RCFEs, and must meet additional dementia care requirements. So what are families actually being promised? And what happens when facilities can't deliver? Tony Chikatel is Senior Staff Attorney with California Advocates for Nursing Home Reform, or CANR.
0: Yeah, what I've been seeing more and more is facilities that market themselves as memory care facilities, which connotes expertise in providing care for people with dementia. Theoretically, every assisted living facility should have some dementia care expertise, every staff person. What's changed, though, I think, is a lot of facilities are looking at residents with some significant needs and claiming that they can take care of them. And then when those needs show up, they're not actually able to take care of them. We should start thinking about accountability mechanisms for when family members or residents are led into a facility based on these promises of expertise and that expertise is not actually demonstrated.
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0: have seen 2 years of Donald Trump unleashed. As bad as Donald Trump 1 was, this has been so much worse. He has surrounded himself by a ton of unqualified yes men and women who do not push back on anything that he wants to do, and he's been doing horrible things. It's corruption. It's the grift. It's the cruelty. It's the, picking on Canada and Greenland. It's the destroying of international alliances. And so if the Republicans stay in power, if the first 2 years were bad, the next 2 years are going to be Dante's circles of hell.
1: Anna Navarro.
2: Uh-huh.
3: True.
1: Aren't we already in one circle? One of the circles of hell.
4: Seven of them aren't there.
1: Feels like it. Yeah. Regina says, Trump just demanded that Ukraine cease the bombing of Russian oil refineries or we will stop providing them with military intelligence. Our president just confirmed beyond any doubt that he is a Russian asset. Congress should bring an impeachment vote immediately. Anyone voting against is guilty of treason. I think this is the weekend I saw the word treason the most, and I think it well deserved. Okay. Oh, you know what I need? I need some Jennifer Welch. Okay, here we go.
4: Okay.
1: Yeah.
5: There we go. J.D. Vance, the smoky-eyed sociopath, a man who has a wife whose parents are full-blown immigrants, which I personally think is cool. And every day, J.D. Vance wakes up and says, I'm going to make the world less safe for my brown-skinned kids, my brown-skinned wife, and my immigrant in-laws. Every single day, I'm going to get up and refuse to condemn Nazis, and I'm going to refuse to stand up for my four kids.
1: Can I just say he is maybe an even better sociopathic liar than Trump? This was him on News Nation. We've made a lot of progress. Inflation is way lower today than it was when we took office. Okay. Matt says, if you're not okay with kids having access to books with gay characters, but you're okay with your kids having access to footage of someone being shot to death by the government, your moral compass may need adjustment. Thank you. Thank you and thank you. Oh, my God. Okay. I did carry the four. Alicia in Chicago. Hello, Alicia.
6: Steffi, hi. I can't believe you caught yourself with a mandolin slicer. That's like my dad did the same thing, and he was so proud of himself because he's like, I love to cook. And then he did that. Yep. And thinking about it gives me the chills. And I'm just like, they really should only sell these to professional chefs. Sorry, yes. Not the general public. No offense. I love you.
1: Yes.
6: I'm
1: spazzy as it is.
4: Right.
1: So, yeah.
4: So why was it a good idea to buy one?
6: Love you.
1: I thought it would make cooking easier. I don't know.
4: Did it, though?
1: No,
4: okay.
1: Not really.
4: No, it didn't.
1: Nope. Okay. Ron Filipowski says the United States is now officially aligned with Vladimir Putin and Russia. We will fund Russia's genocidal war machine in exchange for Putin helping Trump and the Republican Party in the midterms. One of the most shameful, disgusting days in the history of this republic. Man, it's hard to pick one, isn't it?
4: Mm.
1: They are sort of piling up one after the other. Yeah, Yasser Ali posted when I orchestrated a highly successful discussion with President Putin, blah, blah. He said, it's a Friday afternoon and midterms are in 25 days. What are the chances? I mean, as I keep saying, Chris, everything's out in the open now.
4: Yep.
1: All the corruption, all the election stealing, it's mm-hmm. just, they don't care anymore.
4: Nope.
1: Yeah, Covey said, so a book with two gay penguins will traumatize kids, but a public execution won't. Yes, thank you. Thank you. People of Threads, etc. Okay. Oh, this is a good one. Anita said someone calling the bombing of the Russian bot farms Operation Quiet Piggy. I like that. That's good. Did you notice it's less body? Oh, you don't go on social media.
4: No.
1: Okay.
4: I read an article about that, and it's a little bit more complicated than that.
1: I needed this one this morning. Ash said, my 67-year-old lifelong Republican retired cop dad just told me, I hope the Democrats win across the board in November. This group of criminals needs to go. They are ruining this country. So I gave him a hug and said, thanks for listening to Real News, Dad. Oh, God, I hope the polling is bearing out. That's happening in a lot of places. Oh, hey, just when you think, how could things possibly get worse? Have you seen the new wackadoodle? Press secretary that looks exactly like all the other blonde press secretaries and also like Ivanka Trump or Ivana. What's her name?
4: Ivanka.
1: Right. Her. She looks exactly like, what's her name? Caroline Leavitt and Kelly.
4: But she's crazier.
1: Oh, she's way crazier. It's fantastic. What's her name? Oh, Katie. Her
4: Katie
1: name
4: Zakaria.
1: Is... Okay, yeah, here she is. Okay. Hold, please. Oh, yeah. Okay. Yeah, she's the new blonde.
2: Oh. I am looking forward to walking in and working for President Trump. This job is not about me. This job is about him and how he wants to communicate to the American people. His policies are the most effective, most exciting. He is the most energetic, intense president we have ever seen. When I was there yesterday, he went and showed me where the ballroom will be.
1: You know who else was exciting and intense?
4: Hitler.
1: Yes. Okay, would you like some fun? Would you like some kitty?
4: I mean, Mussolini had his moments, too.
1: Donald Trump's new press secretary has a sordid online history of spreading vaccine conspiracy theories, dear calling for the ending of upending of constitutional norms and encouraging the president to run for a third term in office. Okay. She has posted in the past the federal government under Donald Trump should take over all of California because clearly you can't be trusted to do a single thing. She reposted an article claiming that 8 in 10 women had a miscarriage after getting the COVID vaccine.
4: I'm sorry, what?
1: Okay. That's not important now. She repeatedly used Truth Social to promote Pizzagate and other fringe conspiracy theories. She said, she once posted, why doesn't Fox News do a feature on what a pedophile Podesta is? That was Hillary's. Okay. He posted, the radical left Hollywood elitists are sick pedo cannibals. Changed my mind. Several months earlier, she posted a retruth from Ali Alexander, the far-right activist and conspiracy theorist, saying Democrats want to mask and rape your children. That's their satanic platform. In November 2022, she honored conspiracy theorist Robert David Steele, who had died of COVID. He was a regular guest on Alex Jones, that guy.
4: Okay.
1: He once claimed that there's a colony on Mars. Uh-oh. Heads up over there, Sam. That is populated by children who were kidnapped and sent into space on a 20-year ride. The Mars colony, he asserted, was connected to an elaborate pedophilia ring. He was exposing the pedo ring and the elite cabal. Katie posted.
4: Why is it always a cabal?
1: May he rest in peace and the work of his hands not have been in vain.
4: Maybe we should outlaw cabals.
1: So she believed, the new press secretary believes that there is a pedophilia cannibal
4: cabal
1: ring on Mars?
3: Mm-hmm. Oh dear, that's not good.
1: I just love when Mars comes up in any capacity.
4: Yeah.
1: Because then Sam can claim that joke in the name of
3: Mars.
1: Okay. It's not like pushing buttons. This is only skill, kids. Look at his hair. Look at his dimples.
4: Right.
7: I know, and that's not even the best voice I can do.
4: What is the best voice you can do?
7: Let's see. I could do Arnold. I could do.
1: Do it.
7: Okay. Let's see, it's not a tumor. It's not.
1: Okay. All right. I think mine is better, and things of this nature. But okay. Yeah. Hasta la vista. Your impression. Okay. Oh, by the way, did I miss that story?
4: What story?
1: Who just, was it Trump that just said Schwarzenegger was the best? No. Oh, it's a Trump voter. It said Schwarzenegger was the smartest.
4: Yeah, here, we have.
1: Governor Ever?
3: Yeah, that's right.
1: Okay. This is a reporter and a Trump voter.
8: He said he was going to end the Ukraine war on day one. Kind of going on for a while. Are you concerned about that one, that promise?
9: No, because I think that he's doing what we need to do, and we need to get this so that we don't want them to have a nuclear bomb.
8: Oh, I said Ukraine. He said he was going to end that on day one.
9: Well,
10: that was his plan. That Arnold Schwarzenegger said, war plans are great until the first shot's fired. The smartest general we ever had.
1: Arnold Schwarzenegger was the smartest general we ever had? Okay. Okay.
7: I mean, he was inspirational in Conan.
4: Yeah, there's that. Okay. You know, when he held James Earl Jones' head up.
1: Norman Schwarzkopf? What did he mean? I don't.
4: He might have meant Schwarzkopf. Okay. You know what? I think you might be right there, but this guy said he said Schwarzenegger, right?
1: Right, yes.
4: Right?
1: Okay. Oh, yeah.
4: Uh-huh. Okay, good. Okay. I think he meant Schwarzkopf.
1: Okay, that guy, that voter, I consider this a divorce. I would like to divorce you. from voting in America. Okay, and now here's this Trump voter. Here we go.
11: Democrats have tried to pass universal health care for everyone. Do you think that would be socialism?
12: Yes. Yes, it's a way to get to control people. You get to decide what medical care. We kind of had that with Obamacare, and look what happened there. It raised health costs, and yeah.
11: And do you have private insurance?
12: I'm on Medicare now.
11: Okay.
12: So
11: that's from the government.
12: But I paid into that, yes.
11: Right. But that's a government service that you're using now for your health care.
12: Correct.
11: Does that feel like a form of socialism?
12: No, I don't think so.
11: No.
12: No.
1: And scene for America. Okay.
4: Those people exist. They live among us.
1: Yes, they do. They walk among us.
4: Uh-huh.
1: Mm-hmm. Okay, I guess I'm a little winded again. Let's go to Rich in North Hollywood. Hello, Rich.
13: Hi, Stephanie. Hi, Chris. If you do chicken fajita pitas from Jack in the Box.
1: Oh, you're right. Jack in the Box. That's where I got my chicken fajita pitas. It was not Taco Bell. Yeah.
13: And Cher said she might be. I think Cher said her mother was part Cherokee.
1: Oh, okay.
13: And it was Paul Revere and the Raiders who sang Cherokee Nation.
1: Oh, okay.
4: All right.
13: Indian Reservation. I just wanted to get you know what? Your messed up fingers might be the perfect thing because you could be like Tommy Iommi.
1: Who's that?
13: The guitarist for Black Sabbath. His fingertips are messed up from an industrial accident.
1: Oh, yeah, fantastic. Yeah, Lonnie, I might have a career in heavy metal in front of me.
7: Although, don't need your thumb as much to play guitar.
4: No. Yeah.
1: Yeah.
4: I was
1: flashing back to that SNL sketch that someone, it felt like someone fed my fingertips to the Wolverines.
4: Uh-huh. At least you didn't end up like the drummer for Def Leppard.
1: That's true. Or the drummer from Spinal Tap.
4: Yeah, either one.
1: Okay. 46, so, what's happening?
7: No. It's just a Zoom thing.
1: Yeah. Oh, a Zoom thing's happening. Okay, 46 minutes after the hour, this portion of the show brought to you by Home Title Lock. Yeah, see, now would be a good time for Chris to forge my signature because I can't even do my own signature.
4: No, you can't. That's a very good point.
1: Yeah. Yeah, think about that. Uh-huh. Okay. I'm just telling you, homeowners, title theft, it is a thing. 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
15: Peek-a-boo. 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
16: Smile, buddy.
15: Come on. Smile. Oh, honey. He's still not smiling.
16: Maybe he's not a smiler.
15: Yeah. Maybe he's just not a happy baby.
16: Maybe he's just being a boy. You know how boys are.
15: Or maybe he's teething. Oh, poor baby. I think his gums hurt.
16: Maybe he's just tired.
15: Or maybe his tummy hurts. He didn't eat that much.
16: Maybe he's not ticklish.
15: You think maybe he's scared of the dog?
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15: Maybe he has autism, and we can definitely do something to help.
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1: coming
0: up for the hour.
1: Yep.
0: In just a few minutes, pardon me, moving my injured paw. Oh, here's what I've been talking about all morning. Mark Wayne, Jimmy, Ricky Bobby, Colby Carrington Mullen.
2: Oscar Belgal's five-year-old son was in the backseat of the car. Shouldn't agents be checking for things like that before they fire into the vehicle?
3: Well, let's be clear about this, too. Do you know who knew the five-year-old was in the car?
2: Oscar Belgal.
3: Did. If I'm a father, which I am a father of six, the last thing I would have done is put my son or one of my kids in danger. He chose to accelerate. He was a selfish individual.
0: Oh,
3: why would you ever put your child into situations like that?
0: You heard that, everybody. If you put your child in the car, you deserve to get shot, I guess. Yeah. Okay.
1: The ICE agents were not marked. They were not in a marked car.
0: No.
1: They didn't have any ICE.
0: They had long rifles.
1: They pulled a gun on this guy and without any markings, and he tried to get away from what looked like a robbery.
0: Yeah. The New York Police Department released body cam video showing the chaotic moments after an ICE-related shooting that sent one man to the hospital. Although a five-year-old was in the vehicle, it was unclear if the child was removed from the scene. One man was heard yelling, you got ICE shooting at people? The ICE agent on the scene of the shooting in Upper Manhattan has repeatedly been accused in federal court of unlawful arrests and using force during arrests in New York and Minneapolis. As you said, footage from the scene, he's wearing a construction vest.
1: Yep.
0: Like brandishing an AR-15.
1: Yep.
0: Wouldn't you like...
1: Not marked as ICE at all.
0: Yeah. An ICE supervisor, he's a supervisor. That's nice.
1: Great.
0: He has repeatedly been at the center of illegal ICE street arrests in New York and beyond. Court filings accuse him of using a taser on a handcuffed man, while activists allege he's one of the agents seen forcing a pregnant woman to the ground during a Minneapolis operation. In recent months, federal judges have repeatedly found arrests involving Cooney unlawful. One judge called an arrest warrant he signed fraudulent, while another said video evidence contradicts his sworn account of an arrest. In another case, the government withdrew his sworn statements as inaccurate. This is who they're hiring, right? Okay. And Mark Wayne, Ricky Bobby Mullen was not done. He accuses Mondani of inciting hostility. Oh, I see. It's the mayor's fault.
1: Right. Mayor's fault for putting ICE in his city and shooting at people.
0: He said, well, mayor, if you abolish ICE, who's going to take criminals off the streets of your own town? First of all, that's the police's job. The mayor speaks with a political tone. His words are dangerous and incite hostility. Oh, my God.
1: We got along without ICE up until 2003. ICE was created around that time.
0: It's a firing squad
1: exactly.
0: with a budget. Mark Wayne, Ricky Bobby Mullen went off on a reporter asking about ICE ramping up daily arrests. He said, why do you say ramp up the pace? We do our job every day. That's a narrative. I'm going to push back on this real quick. That's a narrative that you guys have said we're ramping up to the midterm elections. We're not ramping up everything. Then he goes to fake news, the thing they all go to.
1: Defensive much, dude?
0: When it's been reported that they absolutely, Trump has ordered them to ramp up arrests because
1: they're
0: playing to their bloodthirsty base.
1: We're not ramping up. You're the ones who are ramping up.
0: Yeah. And then he said, we pursue the worst of the worst. No, you don't. That's the problem.
1: No.
0: Okay.
1: A father of five picking up his kid at school is not the worst of the
0: worst. Yes, thank you. Okay, we've been talking about... Trump sparked a wave of bipartisan shock and anger when he announced lifting sanctions on Russian diesel to lower prices ahead of the election. Critics were quick to call the move a win for Putin because, of course, who Trump had just put further sanctions on a few weeks ago. He signed Lindsey Graham's legislation into law. NBC News chief said the U.S. has spent years leaning on European and other allies to wean themselves off Russian oil. Now, with the midterms approaching and U.S. fuel prices a dominant issue, the president makes a deal for huge amounts of Russian oil. Outgoing, of course, Representative Don Bacon, Republican of Nebraska, said 70% of Americans support Ukraine. Propping up Putin's war economy is morally wrong as he uses that money to bomb cities. The Pentagon's policies toward Russia and Ukraine are failures. We need moral clarity, not moral ambiguity. Again, Chris, it's only the outgoing Republicans that even have the courage to even say a peep, but let alone do anything about it. Shirley in Virginia. Hey, Shirley.
4: Hey, Miss Steph, how are you, gentlemen?
0: Yeah, great, thanks.
4: I remember, Miss Steph, when you mangled your hand making sweet tater French fries.
0: Yes.
4: Rinsed them off and served them.
0: Yes, I did do that. Remember that? I served. You know what I did? I was cutting onions for my. I was going to make a veggie burger before my bike ride on Saturday, Shirley. And I obviously was very tired when this whole incident occurred. And so the next morning, I went to get the bun that I put in, and it had blood all over it. And I was like, yeah.
4: Oh, God.
0: I was like, yeah, no, I think I'll get a new bun.
1: Yeah, she served bloody.
0: I washed it off.
1: No, you served bloody potatoes to your guests,
0: Shirley,
1: and
0: you're right.
1: Turned them all into vampires.
0: That was another. That was another instrument of torture I used. It was like a potato slicer thing. Yeah, don't. It's no. All of it bad. Wrong.
1: You're turning your guests into vampires.
0: Oh, well. 58 minutes after the hour. Hal Sparks next.

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2: It requires them to internalize a portion of the cost of their activities by paying for some of the damage that those activities inflict.
3: U.S. Supreme Court hears Big Oil's bid to block climate damage lawsuits. September 2026 was the hottest September ever recorded in the U.S. Plus,
4: these glaciers are not alive anymore, so they're on their way to die.
3: Swiss glaciers suffer another year of record ice loss.
5: All of those losses and more straight ahead. From BradBlog.com, I'm Brad Friedman.
3: And I'm Desi Doyen.
5: Stand by for 6 minutes of independent green news, politics, analysis, and snarky comment.
6: Sunlight has to travel 93 million miles to reach the Earth, but none of those miles go through the Strait of Hormuz.
5: Excellent point, Bill McKibben. Could you get a little bit less of that sunlight to be traveling through to Southern California these days? This is your Green News Report. Okay, Desi Doyen, what I was trying to say there was it's hotter than hell here in Los Angeles.
3: Yes.
5: Another heat wave in October at this point. What do you got for us today?
3: Well, first, the United States Supreme Court on Monday heard oral arguments in a major liability case over whether local governments can sue oil and gas companies for damages caused by climate change, which is driven by the burning of fossil fuels. Boulder, Colorado County and City sued ExxonMobil and Suncor Energy to pay their fair share for costly climate impacts, deadly floods, fires, and heat waves that have caused billions of dollars in damage. The oil companies have asked the U.S. Supreme Court to halt the litigation, arguing that the state is preempted by federal law. Justice Samuel Alito recused himself from the case after an outcry over his financial investments in the fossil fuel industry.
5: Unlike him to do the right thing.
3: Republicans in Congress have blocked climate action for decades.
5: Them too.
3: And have recently introduced legislation to shield big oil from liability. Billions of dollars are potentially at stake. Depending on how the justices rule, the outcome could impact dozens of other climate liability cases across the U.S. that are also trying to recoup climate costs. It's important to note that the justices will not resolve the question of whether oil and gas companies are responsible for global warming damages.
5: This case is only about whether they can sue or not.
3: Right. Boulder's lawsuit also cites documented evidence that oil and gas companies have known since at least the 1970s that their products would cause catastrophic consequences, and it argues the companies should be held liable for decades of deceiving the public about it, because now the public is paying the price of that deception.
5: Sure are.
3: Justice Elena Kagan cited the historic Big Tobacco lawsuits that successfully sued over similar claims of deception and liability.
7: In multiple respects, this suit appears to be based on the old 1990s tobacco suits. This is the same kind of lawsuit against the same kind of actors for the same kind of harm. I guess I'm not understanding how it is that the one would be preempted and the other is not.
5: Well, because Big Oil has more money, I guess, than Big Tobacco.
3: In other news, speaking of global warming, September 2026 clocked in as the second hottest September globally since record-keeping began in the mid-1800s, falling behind only September 2023. Here in the United States, September 2026 was the hottest September ever recorded in the lower 48. And it's the first time the U.S. specifically has seen three back-to-back all-time record hot months in July, August, and September.
5: We're number one.
3: Another year of record ice loss in the Swiss Alps. A new study shows that dry winters and multiple extreme heat waves on top of a warming climate are taking a toll on Switzerland's glaciers, which lost more than 5% of their ice in 2026 so far alone.
5: Wow.
3: Switzerland's glaciers have lost about 20% of their ice since just 2021. The ice loss reflects a wider global trend. Glaciers around the world have been shrinking at increasingly accelerated rates, signaling an ongoing rapid meltdown driven by climate change that has astonished scientists. Finally, some better news. Iran war supply shortages continue to push consumers to shift their behavior. Sales of gasoline-powered vehicles dropped below 50% in global sales for the first time ever. Conventional fossil-fueled cars made up 49% of global new vehicle sales in just the first half of 2026, down from 73% in 2021.
5: And clearly, we have Donald Trump to thank for that.
3: Yep.
5: For much more on all of these stories and the ones we couldn't get to today, check out our website at greennews.bradblog.com. Find, follow, and share us planet-wide on the social medias at Green News Report. I'm Brad Friedman.
3: And I'm Desi Doyen.
5: And this has been your Green News Report.
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0: House Speaker Mike Johnson joked this week that if Republicans lose the House, he may go home to Louisiana and start a lawn business. Of course, in Louisiana, lawn business is just what you do when the toilet done broke.
1: Mike Johnson said he was just kidding. You know what a kidder he is. He said he was just kidding about going to lawn care when he is no longer. Okay. All right. I was gonna give a thumbs up to our friend, but I'm just hearing. Yeah.
2: Steffi.
1: Oh, what's that heavy breathing I hear? Why? Could it be? Hump days with Hal Sparks.
3: Yes. Yes. Oh, kiddo.
1: This is a mandolin. It is an instrument of death. This is an unsolicited testimonial. Do not get one of these things. I was cutting an onion on Friday, and that was
3: you took a turret lathe to your thumb. Is that what you did? You're sliding. You're doing the sliding business.
1: Yes.
3: Yeah.
1: Bad news. Yeah.
3: I've always said start with light tapping before you do that. You got to work your way up. You can't just go straight into the slinding and grinding. Did it not say that in the instructions?
1: Yeah, I think I must have lost those instructions. Anyway, Hal, it's been a bad weekend all in all, hasn't it? I mean, is it the most treason-y, would you say, or is it
3: It is so
1: bloodthirsty?
3: I mean, the scale is so off the charts. Like, there's no way to... You couldn't ask me to create a numerical value. Like, we're all just...
1: Yeah.
3: We're... It all goes to 11, I think.
1: Yes, yes. Yeah, it's waking up every day.
3: It all goes to 11.
1: In the middle of Spinal Tap meets Hunger Games meets Idiocracy meets I Lord of the Flies.
3: Right.
1: You retweeted, Hegseth said the public will be able to watch the Fort Hood shooter's execution, and you said this is because maggots all suffer from paranoid delusions. It's why they voted for Trump in the first place. Raise a Cujo, and it will eventually trap you in a Pinto.
3: Yeah. You can't. One of the reasons, even the Ilhan Omar thing today, why they're announcing this thing is, and these are singular cases. One of the things that he promised everybody was volume, not just loud, but numbers. Remember, we're going to have mass deportations. Yeah. There were 25 to 35 million of these people, and they were all here, and we had to get them out. Well, they don't exist. So what's he got to do? He's got to use cruelty as a placeholder for volume, louder and scarier versus, the voluminous number of people that are supposed to get out. So
1: I mean,
3: we go after
1: in
3: Omar,
1: one story,
3: we go after, right.
1: Yeah, one story, how leads to another. So she spoke out about, I don't know, ICE firing into cars with five-year-olds in them, and suddenly her house is being raided by DHS agents because she's the threat, right? I mean...
3: And there's nothing sudden about it. Like, he's got a bunch of, like, egregiously, unconstitutional, increase of idiocy, break glass things that he's a fallback on that maggots will rally around. And like, Ilhan Omar and Minnesota, Somalis is one that's like, okay, that one works. We pulled that one. That one works.
1: He's inciting violence. He just Friday encouraged them to turn on their Somali neighbors. He said, fight back. They're robbing you blind or whatever. I mean, Hal, it is going to get, if you think it's intense now, I mean, we are, 3 weeks from the midterms? He's just ratcheting up and ratcheting up. And we were saying the election interference, the treason, it's all out in the open now with this oil deal, right? I mean, this is...
3: Yeah.
1: Go ahead.
3: So the Russian diesel, even then, he was like, wait, barrels of oil and it's diesel. Like, okay, dummy, diesel is a refined product that comes from oil. It's no longer oil when that happens. You're an idiot. And that raw material that you have that you act like you could turn into something else, like Russia's giving us oil, which they are not. Even the diesel is like somewhere between, depending on who you ask, 15 minutes to 48 minutes worth of U.S. supply. We burn through that in trucks in less than an hour. So the idea that you would give like Russia a hand up and a reach around, as it were, in exchange for 15 to 48 minutes. Now, I understand people like Trump, in 15 minutes, he could have sex upwards of 7-8 times. So those of us we wouldn't even, I go to 3 gallons of diesel minimum.
1: I mean, sorry, I know the world has been upside down for a while now, but Trump called for Zelensky to be replaced as he hit back up over criticism of the diesel deal. He said, I suggest they get a new leader. He can make a deal because he could have made many deals, and for some reason he never does. Because he's the victim of a terrorist attack. He is a sovereign nation.
3: Okay. Oh, it's worse than that. Like, you know, what's interesting is that the geopolitical importance of what the president of the United States says is so important that people miss the fact that he sounded like a drunk who had been hit in the head with a shovel while he was answering those questions. When he walked off that, they've got him doing these rallies. He is not physically capable of doing it. They are speeding up his demise.
1: I just read a transcript how you can't understand a word he is saying. He makes no sense. He is like my mother at the tail end of Alzheimer's.
3: This is the best it will ever be from this point forward. And last night when he was like, or night before, whenever it was, he was like, I could say the stupidest things and you'd clap for it, right?
1: He openly insults his audience, right? Like, I mean,
3: Abraham Accords, I guess you could call them. he was just handing out medals like he was the Wizard of Oz. Like, now you're smart because I say so. He said, finally, we have an audience with a high IQ for a change.
1: Yeah.
3: Which is a direct insult to all of his rally crowds. And then he's like, I could say something stupid and you guys would clap. Look at this.
1: My God.
3: And he knows it.
1: Yeah.
3: He knows it doesn't matter what he's saying.
1: And Zelensky said today Russia expresses thanks for the lifting of sanctions on diesel exports by dropping 5 glide bombs on residential buildings. As of now, sadly, 12 people have been confirmed killed, including 3 children. Last night confirmed once again that in Russia they take any easing of pressure to mean they can keep fighting. Of course. I mean, how much more openly does Trump need to be a Russian asset, right? Before you just go, this is flat-out treason. Russia is helping Iran kill us. I mean,
3: there was a period where, with his brain fade being so severe, that I was like, there's a giant clock ticking in the sky to end bomb. It's just going to happen. You know what I mean? Like, he's going to say it. He says it in private. He's going to say it in public. He's probably going to say it at a rally. He's at this point going to admit that he loves Vladimir Putin and serves Russia because they're going to give him a bunch of buildings. And Xi Jinping has promised him a tower in Shanghai after this is all over if he does the right thing, because Americans are basically stupid anyways, especially Republicans, and do the end bomb at the same time. Like, he is gearing up in the next 3 weeks leading up to this. If they don't yank him from the campaign trail, he's just going to spill the beans because he doesn't feel restrained by anything or anyone.
1: Yeah. Yeah, he was this close to calling Letitia James the N-word this weekend. He's dumb.
3: The whole dog.
1: She's a disgusting dog.
3: He couldn't remember the nickname Peekaboo that he had for her that he just said before. Like, it literally was his brain going, what's my nickname for her that I just said? Where is it? And just rummaging through this, like, ratty old trunk in his head for, like, all my insults used to be in here. Dog, that's all I got. Dog.
1: How about the Oval Office the press conference where he's like, Sleepy Joe Biden, and, like, 30 seconds later, I'm like, it's not even an SNL sketch. So can I just say, I always say it's one story. You posted RFK Jr. reportedly spent nearly $800,000 in taxpayer money to a research project tied to the Russian plague lab. And you said, because of course he did.
3: Yes, right. Yeah. At this point, first of all, can we just stop with the RFK Jr. thing, that this was always a smokescreen? He was never an environmental lawyer who gave a crap about the environment. The Kennedy family drummed this up, like created this illusion for him and basically kept him busy with this stuff, rolling around the country, picking up like hippie ass scattered all over the country, pretending to care because they were worried he would ruin the entire family's legacy with his philandering and his drug use and his just like dismissal and his racism. I mean, let's not forget, this is the guy who said that COVID was created to not kill Ashkenazi Jews and Chinese people.
1: Right.
3: Like in a sandwich shop in New York. Like, this isn't even like Mike Lee saying, we're getting rid of Social Security next, in like a smoke-filled room at a high-end steak place where they got their room all to themselves and the waiter has to pass some sort of loyalty test to the Reich.
1: We just played Ana Navarro thing. I mean, you know, if you thought Trump 1 was bad, I mean, this is Trump 2. If we don't take back this country at the midterms, I mean, you talked about the new press secretary, Katie Zakaria, conservative commentator. You said, or as I like to call it, the great Ivankaization of America. She does look exactly like Ivanka and like all of the other blonde press secretaries, but she's 10 times crazier. To Ana Navarro's point, we are in the seventh ring of hell now. Like, she is a complete conspiracy theory whack job.
3: He's become, you know, he's like, we always wondered which kind of like historical psycho leader he's become. I think at this point he's Mr. Han from Enter the Dragon with his like eight women fighters who surround him. They are my most personal bodyguard. You know, like that's what he wants. Like you have to understand, Trump thinks that you should watch A Christmas Carol. Like that, he doesn't understand the plot, and maggots don't either. They keep using Thanos memes about how awesome he is, and I'm like, he's the biggest genocidal character in the history of the universe.
1: Yeah. Which movie am I thinking of with the femme, the blonde femme bots? Everyone from Natalie Howard.
3: Yeah,
1: they all look exactly alike. They're blonde femme bots.
3: Yeah, well, and again. I have my different theories of, you know, if you look at what her brother Preston was saying about her and how the family, like they were raised to be extremists. Like he's in Nicaragua fighting for the Sandinistas now, and she's on Trump's, I'll just say, elbow. And right, the family was like, they were like designed in a lab to just run to the opposite end of the field and start lobbing bombs, right? It's amazing. And that glaze in her eyes is going to be hard to break. If she ever wakes up to this, the book she's going to write terrifies everybody else.
1: They're all nuttier than he is. That's what's terrifying. Not only are there no guardrails, they're all just as nutty.
3: You'd have to be. You'd have to be crazy to follow him, right? You know what I mean? Like he's at least Machiavellian in his self-servingness, but to believe he actually knows what he's doing, you have to be insane. Trump derangement syndrome is what you have to vote for the guy.
1: What's her name? Squeaky Fromm.
3: Squeaky, that's what I said.
1: Nancy in California. Everyone needs to make me feel better about lopping my thumb off. Hi, Nancy.
2: Hi there. I always thought my first call to you would have to do with the death rattle of the patriarchy, but no, it's about your fear. About 40 years ago, I was working in a deli, and with a meat slicer, I sliced off the edge of my pinky, and I'm here to tell you for 20 years or more, every time I hit it on something, excuse me, it hurt really bad. So it's a long ride. Be prepared.
1: I'm sorry. Thank you for that very depressing story. I feel like no story that starts with "I worked in a deli" ever ends well.
4: It
3: always
1: ends with a meat slicer.

0: me some of those.
1: Uh-huh. Yeah, okay. And by the way, that wasn't the first option. The first option was, what do you need a glove for? And then eventually, you probably should wear gloves. Oh, leather won't do it.
2: No.
1: Oh, maybe you should write something with panels on the front of it that will stop. You know what? We definitely need a completely chainmail glove. Yeah. We've got these. Yes. This is where the burn it down and start over crowd drives me insane. Because you do realize we did start with, like, okay, let's just start from scratch. First principles, like Elon Musk says, let's all just start. Maybe all these regulations are crazy. And all like, right. Okay, idiot. We didn't used to have these, and people used to die all the time.
2: Yes, they did.
0: Thus his Pinto reference, which, uh-huh. You know, Sam didn't
1: get. Yes, exactly.
0: Pintos used
1: Thank
0: to explode in the 70s. Okay, 20 minutes after the hour.
2: And they also used to trap women in cars with rabbit St.
1: Bernards. That's right. Yes.
0: This portion of the show brought to you by Vibrance, brought to you by the Kaiser nurse thinking I was 45. 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

0: Stephanie Miller. Snap back to reality. Oh, there goes gravity. Oh, there goes Stephanie Miller.
1: I can't really raise the roof anymore, partially.
2: Well, now you have street cred.
3: Yeah, you do.
1: Yeah, I look like I got in a gang fight, you know, over the weekend.
4: Yeah, okay. That's what happens in gang fights. They go after the thumb, I heard. That's the big
1: you
4: one.
1: You know,
4: yeah.
1: A listener recalled that I did once also, this was many years ago, I cut my finger. What was that? I was making sweet potato fries. And I did wash them off and serve them to guests. Which reminds me, I don't know if you've seen The Diplomat, which is fantastic, but Bradley Whitford plays Allison Janney's husband, and he cuts himself with an oyster knife, and he serves the oysters, and there's blood in them and stuff. So, just, yeah, reminded me. Okay. Oh, speaking of accidents.
4: Great story. I was riveted.
1: Yeah.
4: Will you be careful next time?
3: Please.
4: That's my message.
3: Yeah.
1: Thank you. I may be somewhat accident prone. We just added Gloria Allred to the panel for LA Sexy Liberal, and I was recalling when I fell in the orchestra pit in Philadelphia, and she jumped in the back of my ambulance, which is a fantastic story because she does not chase ambulances. She catches them.
3: Yes.
1: Hal Sparks. And you get exquisite service at the ER when Gloria Allred jumps out of the back of your ambulance. Okay, so...
4: I will remember that the next time I'm wounded.
1: Yes. I highly recommend it.
4: Are you calling 911? No, I'm calling Gloria Allred first. She's going to meet us there.
1: Okay. The Dutch Prime Minister, as most decent humans did, criticized the U.S. decision to publicly live stream an execution, calling it absurd. He said, as far as I'm concerned, it really is up to the social media platforms in Europe to prevent this from being circulated and broadcast on their channels, but I fear it will be impossible to prevent. I mean, we literally joined just terrorists, you know, the Taliban,
4: like
1: Iran, in doing this.
4: Yeah, he's so jealous of ISIS and how macho they seem. You know, it must be amazing. Like, wow, what kind of testosterone pills did they take? Those guys are amazing.
1: By the way, look at all the white right wing mass shooters we've had. I could name one after another after another. Now, this has never come up. Gee, it's just such a shock that it happens to be the Muslim guy, right?
4: Right. Yeah. Again, they're using this, by the way, the only way they're able to do this is because it was a military base and it was related to, direct terrorism. Basically, this goes to us having a place like Guantanamo Bay or places that are basically off of our, off the charts in terms of how our constitutional republic is supposed to operate, how our legal system is supposed to operate. So, of course, they're going to take advantage of that because, again, these are all performative. Yeah. We're not getting rid of all the criminals because the criminals are getting rid of the criminals. Like, the crime is just going down because of what they're doing in cities. So, not because of the National Guard, not because of the government, not because of anything that he's done. And so we got to show, like, oh, we're being tough on crime. Yeah. And this is how far they have to go to seem that way. Because it's by and large handled in a lot of the big cities they were blaming, like the blaming the blue states, like all the crimes in the blue cities. Like, yeah, so is all the sex and coffee and theater.
1: All right. 29 minutes after the hour. More Hal Sparks next.
5: I'm Rick Smith, and this is Labor History in 2.
6: On this day in labor history, the year was 1933. That was the day garment factory owners locked out dressmakers in several shops throughout Los Angeles. The women garment workers, overwhelmingly Mexican, had been organizing with the ILGWU for over a month. They began conducting strikes at selected shops the previous month to press their demands. The women wanted union recognition, a 35-hour work week, end to homework, shop floor committees, a guaranteed wage, and more. Historian Douglas Monroy observed that their demands reflected the harsh working conditions that they faced. It was a volatile, competitive, seasonal industry. Businesses worked tirelessly to undercut each other and job out the work. Women workers were routinely unemployed or underemployed, subject to widespread wage theft and discrimination. They were frustrated by promises of the new Industrial Recovery Act, which promised the right to organize, but held no provisions for enforcement. employers flaunted the new legislation and continued to discharge workers for union activity. When the employers forced a lockout, Local 96 looked to the AFL's Central Labor Council to sanction a general dressmakers' strike, which started 4 days later on October 12th. As many as 3,000 Latina strikers maintained solid picket lines despite dozens of arrests. ILGWU organizer Rose Posada arrived from New York to help with food distribution and packing the picket lines. The rank-and-file leadership produced a bilingual strike bulletin and made daily radio announcements. The strike ended in arbitration that conceded few gains to the garment workers. But the women of Local 96 continued to organize throughout the Los Angeles area. They led a series of strikes that would eventually win the closed shop.
5: Labor History in 2 brought to you by the Illinois Labor History Society and The Rick Smith Show.
2: 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Today, when an assisted living facility promises specialized memory care, what exactly does that mean? And what happens when a resident's dementia becomes difficult to manage? Memory care generally refers to residential care for people with Alzheimer's or other forms of dementia who need more supervision and assistance with daily activities. But in California, memory care isn't a separate license or certification. Facilities offering it are generally licensed as residential care facilities for the elderly, or RCFEs, and must meet additional dementia care requirements. So what are families actually being promised? And what happens when facilities can't deliver? Tony Chikatel is Senior Staff Attorney with California Advocates for Nursing Home Reform, or CANR.
3: Yeah, what I've been seeing more and more is facilities that market themselves as memory care facilities, which connotes expertise in providing care for people with dementia. Theoretically, every assisted living facility should have some dementia care expertise, every staff person. 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And then when those needs show up, they're not actually able to take care of them. We should start thinking about accountability mechanisms for when family members or residents are led into a facility based on these promises of expertise and that expertise is not actually demonstrated.
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0: Unfortunately, we have to start tonight with a tragic developing story involving President Trump. No, not that. It's that President Trump has sadly not won the Nobel Peace Prize. I know, but don't worry. I think he's taking it all in stride.
1: The Nobel Prize was given out today to a liberal person who works at the United Nations who nobody has ever heard of.
0: He's genuinely angry that he didn't win the Peace Prize. Trump kidnapped Venezuela's president, then he did so much war that we're running out of missiles, and he still thought, this is my year. It's truly like if I thought I might win an Oscar for Tom and Jerry.
2: Oh, God. Oh, in other delusional Trump news, did you see this? Trump floats renaming the Atlantic or Pacific Ocean as the Trump Ocean.
3: Yes, okay. This is what happens at every hospice care facility and old folks home on Pudding Tuesday.
2: Yes.
3: If I don't get my pudding, I'm going to rename this place Old Man Jenkins Highway and drive this thing right out through the lobby. You don't think I could do it?
2: He said, we got the Gulf, we've got a beautiful lake, and now somebody said you need a river. I don't want to change the name of the Hudson River. Henry Hudson, he did a good job sailing up that sucker a long time ago. So we need a river and we need an ocean. So I was thinking either the Atlantic or the Pacific. We call it Trump Ocean or Ocean of the Americas.
4: Did Henry Hudson himself name the Hudson River? Or is it just named after him?
3: No, they named it after him. Yeah. Yes, right. For doing it. Right. But that's, yeah. So obviously.
2: It's like, you know, the Flintstones background was the same. Remember, like rock, tree, whatever?
4: Yeah.
2: Isn't it like
4: over
2: the
4: and
2: same?
4: Over again?
2: Yeah. It's like treason, some incomprehensible nonsense, something racist, something misogynist, and then it just repeats.
3: Well, you have to understand that you at a certain point, if all you do is lie, cheat, and steal, you can only cover the lying, cheating, and stealing with greater lying and cheating and stealing because that's the only distraction you have. You can't even wag the dog in the name of, you know, national security because everybody knows you're full of crap. So the key here is, it's like, how do you hide the Epstein files? Under an Iran war. How do you hide the diesel prices? Attack Greenland.
2: I'm going to do more treason with Putin. Yeah.
3: Right.
2: And then you wake up to a headline from the Washington Post. Trump just can't stop talking about vomit.
3: The Tallarico thing, right?
4: Yeah.
3: Okay, he goes and he's throwing up all over the place. He eats meat. He's a vegan. And he said vegan and vegan. Did you notice that he told a story? So I talked about this on my show, and I think I'm the only person to point it out. He said the Sir story about Melania.
2: Mm-hmm. Yes.
3: He was like, my wife came to me and she said, sir, don't say, okay. Now, you know, that was a slip, but it was not a slip about the, you know, that Melania calls him sir. That's not what it was. It's that Natalie said it.
2: Oh.
3: And he confused.
2: Oh.
3: Yeah, yeah. His wife with Natalie. That's his work wife. So he said, my wife came to me and she said, you know, sir. He means Natalie.
2: Yes.
3: Natalie's the one they send in where I'm sure Susie Wiles told her, like, tell him it's vegan. Sounds like an idiot.
2: Trump has painted a visceral scene in which the current state representative, Tallarico, throws up after eating barbecue. He wants to eat a piece of lettuce, a little piece of lettuce, please. He's sick because he's forced to eat meat for political reasons. He's throwing up all over the place. Every day, how I'm just like, can this timeline just be a little less stupid? Like, the guy had the flu and didn't want to get other people sick.
3: I think we have to recognize that if you're going through hell, keep going. And if you're going through dumb, make it all the way to the B, you know? And in this particular instance,
2: you're a delight, sir. You are a delight.
3: Thank you. So you have to understand, like, you want him. This is why Byron Donalds just scrubbed Trump's endorsement off his website.
2: Yes.
3: Byron Donalds in Florida.
2: Yes.
3: Paxton's team is leaking these audios, which are of him distancing himself from Trump because he can't say it openly without Trump attacking him, but he has to win over a certain group of voters, which are key to him making it, like 3 to 5%.
5: This is the headline, laughably bad. CNN data guru says Trump is in the worst position of any president heading into the midterms. Wilder dramatic CNN data reporter Harry Anton said Trump is in the worst position of any president ever. His approval rating in virtually all the polls has continued to sink to new lows. According to the most recent Pew poll, his net approval was a staggering minus 38. He said, I mean, laughably bad. No president I've ever seen is in a worse position before the midterms than President Trump. Look at this, 38 points underwater. The Cook Political Report has just shifted 18 House races left, including four GOP-held seats from toss-up to lean D. We keep citing the Bob Seska rule, don't get happy. Mm-hmm. But, which, by the way, Hal Sparks is, if you feed Hal Sparks after midnight, he does turn into, or get him wet, he turns into Bob Seska.
4: I thought it was the other way around.
5: Is that the other way around?
4: I think it's the other way around. Oh, okay. If you feed Bob Seska after midnight, he becomes
5: Turns
4: Hal
5: into
4: Sparks.
5: Hal Sparks. Yeah. Okay. All right.
3: Yeah. Yeah, that makes a lot more sense. Yeah. But if you get me wet, then I grow, and then I become Bob Seska. So I expand in size of you. Or bubbles appear on my back and little Bob Seskas jump out. I don't know where this analogy goes.
5: Where are we going with this? Hal, you know, again, because you know I like my news happy clappy, which is why I love you, because obviously the polling is good, all of that stuff. What are you most concerned about? Because if we think stuff is crazy now, right, we've got 3 weeks to go. I don't know if you saw the photo of the armed National Guard troops surrounding a D.C. ballot box, triggered concern. One member stands directly in front of the drop slot. Federal law states it's illegal to station any troops or armed men at a place where in general or special election is held unless force is necessary to repel armed enemies of the United States. What are you most concerned about?
3: Honestly, I am most concerned about after the election when they lose fair and square by an enormous amount, even though they put those people there, that the result was they got to stand there and watch legal voting happen all day long. And they now have to report back to Trump and they receive these National Guard, there's somebody in the National Guard that's telling these people not to tell the truth. Like, that's where maggots will go. Yeah. They will Charlie Kirk this whole thing where it's just, you know, the paranoia, the conspiratorial mind, the truth is not enough for them. Yeah. It never will be, because it means they have to confront how they were bamboozled by Trump and that how stupid that makes them, because it was so ham-handed and obvious. If he was a better con man, I would argue that they would have an easier route out. They would be able to distance themselves from him if he was better at this. But because he's so terrible at it, once it becomes obvious, you look like a moron to everyone around you. So you only have two choices. You can disappear, which a lot of them are doing. They're Nick Fuentesing their way out of the voting booth, and they're not going to do stuff. Right. Or you have to double down and become a QAnon psychopath, like, you know, Broderick or all these other people.
5: Like this new press secretary, the new, what's her name, Katie?
3: Oh, yes.
5: Oh, by the way, while at DHS, she was reported to
3: talk
5: be close.
3: Talk about it. If you feed her after midnight, she becomes
5: Kaylee
3: Susan
5: McInerney?
3: Dell.
5: Oh, okay.
4: Oh, God.
5: Oh, dear.
4: No.
5: Oh, dear. Okay.
3: Rink. Sorry.
5: So she was close to Kristi Noem and her Noem's special advisor. Is that what the kids are calling it? Corey Lewandowski.
4: Okay.
5: She was. I'm gonna guess there's three-way stories coming out soon. I don't know. She was very close to Corey and Kristi.
3: They're all into that Ayn Rand sex. You know what I mean?
4: Like, that's just mean sex.
3: Yep, for the sake of it being mean, just so you can prove you took it.
4: Exactly.
5: This is anecdotal and yet further evidence. Uh-huh. CNN goes inside a MAGA merch store, finds trouble for Donald Trump. A store dedicated to selling MAGA merchandise. That would be Whitey Taylor's Trump Town USA store. Are you familiar?
4: Whitey Taylor?
5: Uh-huh.
3: Whitey Taylor?
5: In Boone's Mill, Virginia.
3: Is that just somebody who like will take in your sheets and put two holes in them and have them done by noon on Friday?
5: Whitey Taylor, can we help you?
3: Yeah, Whitey Taylor going in. The point has gone down on my hood. If you notice it, Drake, can you do anything about that?
5: Can you put a little scotch in my pointy?
3: I look like Oogie Boogie or one of them characters from A Nightmare Before Christmas. I don't want that at all.
5: He said the store's previous $12,000 to $15,000 sales days have dwindled to $1,500 to $2,000 a day. He suggested Trump supporters are mad at the president.
4: Oh, really?
5: People ask me, yeah, that has a sad.
4: Oh.
5: People ask me all the time, oh, so when are you going to close? And I said, you know, 2040, because it gives all the Trump kids time to run for office first.
3: Please. You know what? Okay. You know, there's a bunch of people who one of their big fear points is like, oh, my God, what if he decides to run in 2028? He's talking about it. He's going to do it. He's going to try and run for a third time. I'm like, okay, well, let's just dust off our Obama signs and get at it. But secondly, please do. Donald Trump, please run again. Please run again. Because he is not the same guy that ran against Hillary by any stretch.
4: No.
3: And that guy was already on a hard fade.
5: Yeah.
3: If he's the guy and he muscles everybody else out, which he would absolutely do,
5: there's a lot of concern on what's going on with Elon Musk appearing right before the election. Also, the firing of troops. Hegseth announced, what is this called? Project Meridian, a new initiative to formulate the proactive vision for shaping American dominance, blah, blah. So Elon Musk is on the board. Less than a week after announcing Project Meridian, the Pentagon awarded one of this oligarch's companies a contract to build components for submarine. I mean, the corruption is just off the charts. The latest example of how the Trump administration is letting unqualified billionaires burrow ever deeper into the U.S. national security apparatus.
3: Right. You mean Eric Trump? I mean, he has. Yeah. They own a drone company that has like a office in West Palm Beach. That, you know, with no traffic. It's like the classic. They took Halliburton and they were like, hold my beer.
5: Yeah. Yes, Chris LaVoy.
4: Why is Elon Musk anywhere near the Pentagon? The main reason he left South Africa when he was a teenager was to avoid automatic conscription in the South African army.
5: Yeah. And this
4: he is a draft dodger, and we're allowing him to run the Pentagon?
5: And this one, Trump to award Musk National Medal of Science.
3: He did that, already. Which is hilarious. It's like rewarding Bill Gates the National Medal of Creation of Dirty Operating Systems. Like, you just buy your way into it. He paid for DOS, in case you don't know. He bought QDOS and turned it into MS-DOS for like $50. It was like one of those stories, like the guy who bought the Nike symbol. Like, they paid this one guy for it, and all the money it's made. That's what Gates did. And please, can I just one moment, a point of privilege, madam, if I may, about all the AI doomerism coming from the Bill Gates of the world and the life, whatever.
5: Are the killer robots going to kill us, Hal?
3: No, they are not. Mm-hmm. And I'm named after an AI, so I can speak on this topic very well. I had an uncle at MIT.
5: Daisy.
3: My dad studied at MIT. I'll have you know. And genetically, I got his weirdness, not necessarily his math skills. But I will say this. That this idea that these things went rogue and woke up and whatever, you know, that they got out of the sandbox and they attacked the world and that they're going to come alive. You can't say that and then say kids are talking to these things like they're real. Like, you can't say both at the same time. Neither of them are true.
5: Yeah.
3: It's a highly complex math algorithm.
4: Mm-hmm.
3: It's autofill on steroids.
4: Mm-hmm.
3: It's what's called what Timnit Gebru calls a stochastic parrot. That's what it is, and it will never come alive and decide you suck. The problem with all these guys is they're all sociopaths.
5: Yeah.
3: Like, if I was any smarter, I'd kill everybody. Like, that's what they're saying to you.
5: Yeah.
3: And Elon Musk is the worst of them.
5: Yeah, exactly. Speaking of the Pentagon, Chris, who said, I 100% believe Pete Hegseth needs to be impeached and removed from office because not only is he the worst Secretary of Defense in American history, he's a dangerous war criminal. Who said that?
4: Mel Tillis.
5: No, the fantastic Representative Melanie Stansberry of the great state of New Mexico.
3: Mel Tillis would have sang it because it would have to have it come out that fluidly.
4: Yes. Yeah. Otherwise, he would have stuttered it.
3: That's right.
4: Yeah.
5: This is we just played Chris Murphy earlier that they're obviously.
3: I'm gone. I do a really good Mel Tillis.
4: You really do. Yes.
5: Uh-huh. We played Chris Murphy saying that, you know, they're obviously hiding the damage, the cost of this war. They won't let him inspect bases. The Pentagon has updated the number of troop deaths in the war to 21 after Hegseth slammed a media report claiming the number of troop deaths was greater than the military publicly acknowledged. They only do this when they get caught, right? And I mean, hearing about all the, what is it, 81 aircraft we've lost or have been damaged. I mean, it's, and the, our bases are, it's, I don't even know.
3: Yeah, exactly. It's I. That's where we all are right now. Yeah. That's what it is. All of it is just like, again, right. The issue with Hegseth is that Trump is going to pardon him or may have already or tried or will or something or has written one that will go through the auto pen if he croaks, which is what he's been all the stuff he brings up about the auto pen is related to his health problems and his own people saying, if we're going to pardon these folks, they want their pardon before they do this. And we've got, you've got to sign an executive order that says, if you keel over or can't sign these things because you get, you're getting impeached or something, whatever happens, that it automatically goes out, that they're covered.
5: You know, as Rachel Maddow said, we are not approaching fascism. We are in it. As we talked about already, them raiding Ilhan Omar, Representative Omar's house today. Mm-hmm. The DOJ is looking into whether major TV networks violated antitrust laws when they suspended Trump's press pool coverage. It is just the height of absurdity, right? After they banned certain outlets and then the, you know.
3: Right.
5: I'm not a lawyer, and it's not an antitrust violation, but okay. All right. Noted martial artist Hal Sparks.
4: Yep.
5: UFC has gotten a no-bid contract to train as FBI special agents. Dear God. The FBI plans to offer the UFC an exclusive one-year contract to train its special agents in hand-to-hand combat. As we know, UFC chief Dana White is a Trump buddy. Okay.
4: So this will enrich Dana White.
5: Yes, of course.
3: First of all of the military branches teach mixed martial arts as a primary fight style. That's where the SEAL team fight style came from. It's a mix of a lot of stuff that works. It's very Jeet Kune Do in that regard. But the idea that they're going to do the training is a little bit ridiculous. I think the weirder part is obviously this Hegseth tied thing where they're, I guess, buying about a metric ton of banana hammocks and Vaseline. I don't know if that's related to the training where they're
5: gayer than queer as folk, the army on the
3: Yes, absolutely.
5: But okay. Hal Sparks is going to take the baton from me because mommy has to go to the hospital for a follow-up appointment for hacking.
3: Yeah, bionic thumb.
5: So Chris and Hal and Sam for this last segment. Yeah. Thank you, Hal Sparks. Go to sexyliberal.com. Come see us live in L.A. Gloria Allred just added the panel with Mark Hamill and the Senator Schiff and Glenn Kirshner.
4: Less than 2 weeks from now.
5: Yes, or pay-per-view, only $20. Get it. Mm-hmm. I love you, Hal. 51 minutes after
3: love
5: the hour. 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
3: Oh, I get it. I see. Uh-huh. I see. Because I got long hair. I get what's going on. Yeah, that's fine. That's okay.
4: Yeah, you've been growing that. You've had long hair since the pandemic.
3: I have. I started growing it back out then. I actually had long hair that, you know, as soon as I moved out to L.A., when I graduated high school, I started growing my hair back out. I've always had long hair in my life.
4: Right.
3: And it's funny how the maggots tend to think, like, I can always tell when a Russian's in my chat because they're like, you look like girl. It's like a gay thing. And I'm like, okay, dude. First of all, you're pretending to be a maggot, so you can't make fun of long hair because Jesus.
4: Right.
3: All right. And also Ted Nugent, yes. I suppose. And shut up. Yeah. But yeah, on that note, if I may, sure. Since Steph's out of the room and I'm just going to commandeer. Although when we switch over to the Zoom to go back from the commercial,
4: yep.
3: It says Chris is the host now. So I feel like you're the captain.
4: Okay.
3: We
4: can go with that. But what's coming up on your show?
3: Yes, well, I've got Cliff Schechter in the first hour of my morning show, House Sparks Mornings, Mega Worldwide, which is Monday, Wednesday, Friday, right after Steph's show.
4: Where can we find it?
3: on infotainmentwars.com. You can subscribe right there. And then, of course, I'm twitch.tv/Al Sparks. And, you know, I'm everywhere you are. Yes. Al Sparks page on Facebook. I tend to go because I don't trust any of these platforms, quite frankly.
11: Right.
3: But Nerdhalen is at, Nerdhalen is this weekend and at the Virgin Casino. And then, of course, the weekend after that, Sexy Liberal.
11: Yes.
3: Remind everybody. And we've got our pay-per-view, $20. 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
11: Yep.
3: Watch the show. It's going to be fantastic. Good night. Ding, ding, ding.
4: You're amazing, Al Sparks. Thank you for joining us.
3: You are.
4: All right. And all right. And we will see you 2 weekends from now.
3: I insist.
4: Okay.
12: Steven.
13: Who said that?
12: Me, down here.
13: What are you, a yellow booger?
12: I'm a banana slug, Steven.
13: Well, what are you doing in my room?
12: I'm your sense of adventure. Don't you remember me? Don't you know that we miss you?
13: Miss me? Who misses me?
12: You know, all your friends in the forest. The trees, the pond, that little fort that you made out of branches. We all miss you.
13: Mom took me to the forest last year.
12: I'm a slug, Steven. It took me a long time to get here.
13: Oh, I guess that makes sense.
12: The forest is not that far away. Have an adventure today. I'm sure your mom would take you.
13: You're right. I should get out. I want to have fun. Play in puddles, catch frogs, and climb trees. Hey, Mom!
14: Yeah, hon? Steven! What is that in your hand?
13: It's my sense of adventure, Mom. It's telling me we need to get out of the house and have some fun in nature today.
15: Come to the forest where the more adventurous you lives. Check out discovertheforest.org.
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17: It requires them to internalize a portion of the cost of their activities by paying for some of the damage that those activities inflict.
18: U.S. Supreme Court hears Big Oil's bid to block climate damage lawsuit. September 2026 was the hottest September ever recorded in the U.S. Plus,
19: these glaciers are not alive anymore, so they're on their way to die.
18: Swiss glaciers suffer another year of record ice loss.
20: All of those losses and more straight ahead. From BradBlog.com, I'm Brad Friedman.
18: And I'm Desi Doyen.
20: Stand by for 6 minutes of independent green news, politics, analysis, and snarky comment.
21: Sunlight has to travel 93 million miles to reach the Earth, but none of those miles go through the Strait of Hormuz.
20: Excellent point, Bill McKibben. Could you get a little bit less of that sunlight to be traveling through to Southern California these days? This is your Green News Report. Okay, Desi Doyen, what I was trying to say there was it's hotter than hell here in Los Angeles.
18: Yes.
20: Another heat wave in October at this point. What do you got for us today?
18: Well, first, the United States Supreme Court on Monday heard oral arguments in a major liability case over whether local governments can sue oil and gas companies for damages caused by climate change, which is driven by the burning of fossil fuels. Boulder, Colorado County and City sued ExxonMobil and Suncor Energy to pay their fair share for costly climate impacts, deadly floods, fires, and heat waves that have caused billions of dollars in damage. The oil companies have asked the U.S. Supreme Court to halt the litigation, arguing that the state is preempted by federal law. Justice Samuel Alito recused himself from the case after an outcry over his financial investments in the fossil fuel industry.
20: Unlike him to do the right thing.
18: Republicans in Congress have blocked climate action for decades.
20: Them too.
18: And have recently introduced legislation to shield big oil from liability. Billions of dollars are potentially at stake. Depending on how the justices rule, the outcome could impact dozens of other climate liability cases across the U.S. that are also trying to recoup climate costs. It's important to note that the justices will not resolve the question of whether oil and gas companies are responsible for global warming damages.
20: This case is only about whether they can sue or not.
18: Right. Boulder's lawsuit also cites documented evidence that oil and gas companies have known since at least the 1970s that their products would cause catastrophic consequences, and it argues the companies should be held liable for decades of deceiving the public about it. because now the public is paying the price of that deception.
20: Sure are.
18: Justice Elena Kagan cited the historic big tobacco lawsuits that successfully sued over similar claims of deception and liability.
1: In multiple respects, this suit appears to be based on the old 1990s tobacco suits. This is the same kind of lawsuit against the same kind of actors for the same kind of harm. I guess I'm not understanding how it is that the one would be preempted and the other is not.
20: Well, because Big Oil has more money, I guess, than Big Tobacco.
18: In other news, speaking of global warming, September 2026 clocked in as the second hottest September globally since record-keeping began in the mid-1800s, falling behind only September 2023. Here in the United States, September 2026 was the hottest September ever recorded in the lower 48. And it's the first time the U.S. specifically has seen three back-to-back all-time record hot months in July, August, and September.
20: We're number one.
18: Another year of record ice loss in the Swiss Alps. A new study shows that dry winters and multiple extreme heat waves on top of a warming climate are taking a toll on Switzerland's glaciers, which lost more than 5% of their ice in 2026 so far alone.
20: Wow.
18: Switzerland's glaciers have lost about 20% of their ice since just 2021. The ice loss reflects a wider global trend. Glaciers around the world have been shrinking at increasingly accelerated rates, signaling an ongoing rapid meltdown driven by climate change that has astonished scientists. Finally, some better news. Iran war supply shortages continue to push consumers to shift their behavior. Sales of gasoline-powered vehicles dropped below 50% in global sales for the first time ever. Hmm. Conventional fossil-fueled cars made up 49% of global new vehicle sales in just the first half of 2026, down from 73% in 2021.
20: And clearly, we have Donald Trump to thank for that.
18: Yep.
20: For much more on all of these stories and the ones we couldn't get to today, check out our website at greennews.bradblog.com. Find, follow, and share us planet-wide on the social medias at Green News Report. I'm Brad Friedman.
18: And I'm Desi Doyen.
20: And this has been your Green News Report.
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0: This is the Tom Hartman Program.
1: Hey, happy Monday. Happy Indigenous Peoples Day, Columbus Day. We celebrate the day of the guy. At least Trump wants us to celebrate the guy who was enslaving and raping and selling 10-year-old girls and all. Yeah, he was kind of the original Jeffrey Epstein. So anyhow, here we are. We've got a lot to talk about today in the next 3 hours. Benedict Arnold sold out America once. Is Trump doing it again, this time for Putin? Also, the war is expanding. The attacks on Saudi Arabia are absolutely brutal. What's this going to, how's this going to play out? And a crazy alert, Trump mocks his supporters right to their faces and they applaud him. Is this the definition of a cult? In the second hour of our program, Bill McKibben is going to drop by from bad to better. The arc of the physical universe bends toward heat, but maybe we can bend it back. Also, breaking news, Ilhan Omar's D.C. home has been reportedly raided by DHS agents. Actually, this is Homeland Security Investigations, which is part of ICE. Are they trying to deport her? Sure looks like it. And to try, well, Laura Loomer is calling for it. Typically Trump does what she says. Also, Trump's DOJ has launched an investigation into the news networks, raising a chilling question. Is this about enforcing the law or using the power of the federal government to intimidate and silence the press, like Putin does? In the third hour of our program, actor Mimi Kennedy is going to drop by to talk about voting. She's with Progressive Democrats of America. And MAGA influencers are using fake news to try to bring down Tallarico, and it's pretty friggin' outrageous. So here we are. My op-ed today, my daily take, plus we'll have your calls throughout the day. My daily take today is titled, Benedict Arnold Sold Out America Once. Is Trump doing it again, only this time for Putin? I mean, yesterday morning, Trump took to his Nazi-infested social media site to proclaim that Russia and Ukraine had agreed to an energy ceasefire immediately. Two things happened. One was Zelensky came out and said, I don't know what you're talking about. And then Putin launched a whole new barrage of missiles at energy resources in Ukraine and killed a bunch more people. So clearly, neither one of them, this is news for everybody. And Trump had made a similar announcement, by the way, back in September. And it turned out to be a lie. And Zelensky and Putin continued to fire missiles at each other. My guess is that the reason that Trump said this, was he's trying to distract us from the most nakedly pro-Russia act of any American president in our nation's history that happened on Friday. And this was right after one of his, about every 2 weeks since he got inaugurated, Donald Trump is on the phone with Putin, secretly, privately. And apparently he's even dumped the, we used to have like security experts and people like that on the calls. Apparently that's all gone. And he came out and announced that these sanctions against Russian oil and the sale of Russian oil and our sanctions on countries that buy Russian oil, which was the big deal, were going to be suspended for the next 6 months. Now, we've suspended those sanctions a couple of times. When Putin got in trouble, Trump has suspended them in the past, I believe twice, both times just for 1 month, for 30 days. But this time, it'll be 6 months, which is going to give Russia billions and billions of dollars. Now, the amount of oil or the amount of diesel that we're talking about here that Trump says we're going to buy from Putin is been variously described in the media and by experts in this field as either 2 days worth of diesel for the United States or as much as 9 days worth of diesel for the United States. But it's not going to. Number one, we are diesel independent. We produce all of our own diesel. We don't import diesel from Russia. And the only reason that we're paying such a high price for diesel is not because we have a supply problem in the United States, but because the oil companies, you'll recall Donald Trump during the campaign in 2024, he had a bunch of oil executives in the room and he said, give me $1 billion and I'll do anything you want. And he's been doing that. He's been canceling, windmill, offshore wind projects. He's been canceling solar projects. He's rolled back our fuel efficiency standards and our pollution standards so that cars can burn more gasoline, get lower gas mileage. you know, all that kind of stuff. And so this is not really going to benefit us at all, but Trump is hoping, I believe that Trump, I believe that he made this statement, or he's said this for two reasons. Number one, Putin has got his back to the wall. Putin is in deep trouble right now. There's a great article by a history professor that I linked to in my article that just kind of goes through all that and you know how Putin is in trouble. And I won't go through all the details right now, but the economy is on its knees. And so Trump just basically gave Putin billions of dollars a day. And, you know, for the next 6 months, which he desperately needs. And it also is going to fuel Putin's, you know, slaughter in Ukraine. And then he went out in front of the White House and said to the press, he said, "I want to thank President Putin." I mean, I'm wondering what's going on here. Is this Trump bailing out his mentor or his owner or his blackmailer? Or has Trump just decided that America is going to become like Russia and we will align ourselves with Russia? Is that what's going on? I mean, you got Kash Patel going to Russia in a week or so, and nobody will say why? This is totally wild stuff. And by the way, 3 weeks ago, Donald Trump signed the Lindsey O. Graham Sanctioning Russia and Iran Act. It was signed into law 3 weeks ago, and it requires that starting Sunday of this week, we, the United States, or Trump, the president, on behalf of we, the United States, begin punishing countries that are buying oil from Russia. And not only that, there's the Ending Importation of Russian Oil Act that was passed in 2022 by Congress that says that if an American president wants to import any Russian energy products into the United States, and this is another reason why I'm saying this is not going to have any impact on diesel and that Russian diesel is not even going to end up in the United States, but that if he wanted to, he has to give Congress 45 days advance notice. Congress then has to certify in writing that Russia has withdrawn all of its troops from Ukraine. And Russia then has, and Congress then has 90 days to decide whether or not to give him that permission. So basically it's 4.5 months, a long process, from the time that the president declares he wants to import fossil fuel products from Russia until the time he can actually do it. And that's only with the permission of Congress. So these are two laws passed by Congress and signed, the first, you know, the Lindsey Graham Act signed by Trump, this Ending Importation Act signed by Biden, that Donald Trump is apparently breaking or planning to break. Jane Shaheen, the Democratic senator from New Hampshire, pointed this out. She said Trump and his lickspittles have totally bypassed every one of these requirements. Tom Tillis, the Republican senator, said yesterday on NBC's Meet the Press that this is both illegal and will put American lives at risk, which provoked former Republican Congressman Joe Walsh, who's been on this program many times, to say Trump is a traitor to the free world. Now, Walsh used to be a lonely voice in his party, but when Trump announced this on Friday that he was going to end the sanctions on Russian, refined petroleum products, Mike Pence called it a betrayal of Senator Graham's legacy. Republican Senator Lisa Murkowski and Republican Congressman Dan Bacon and Michael McCaul have all condemned this. Brian Fitzpatrick, who is a Republican congressman from Pennsylvania, has notified Mike Johnson that when Congress resumes after the election, he's going to use a discharge petition to force a vote on a bill that he's calling the Ronald Reagan Peace Through Strength Act that would block any purchase of Russian oil, even though it's already illegal under two different laws. So, you know, people are starting to wonder, what side is Trump on? And in fact, that's what Senator Mark Kelly said yesterday. Whose side is Trump on? So is he I mean, you know, it appears that Trump is trying to gut our country. He's trying to destroy America, right? He's put an alcoholic B-list weekend TV guy in charge of our Pentagon. He's got a plumber who's in charge of DHS. He's got a fracking guy in charge of energy, a wrestling billionaire in charge of education, a brainworm disabled former heroin and sex addicted lawyer in charge of our nation's health, a ketamine addled trillionaire ripped up our government and destroyed our soft power internationally by taking down USAID. He's shut down our pro-democracy propaganda operations with the Voice of America. He put a weight loss miracle pill hawker in charge of Medicare and Medicaid. A C-list former reality TV star is in charge of our airlines. His own criminal defense lawyers running the Epstein cover-up over at the Department of Justice. I mean, the list just goes on and on and on. And we know that, you know, Trump has been repeatedly involved with Russia in ways that have a lot of people very concerned. I mean, all the way back to Helsinki when he took Putin's side and trash-talked our own intelligence agencies. So, you know, what's going on here? I mean, you know, Benedict Arnold at least was a military hero before he decided to sell out America. You know, he was shot in the left leg and then later his leg was shattered as he was leading the charge in the Battle of Saratoga. Trump, on the other hand, you know, had a phony x-ray of bone spurs to get out of going to Vietnam. I mean, you know, Benedict Arnold at least had been a patriot and fought in the Revolutionary War before he betrayed our country. I think this betrayal of our country is something that is going to last for a long time. I think people are starting to genuinely want to know what the hell is going on. And has Trump sold us out to Putin? Is that what's going on here?
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0: deal, an oil deal that they're looking into investing in, or friends of theirs are, apparently. And, of course, you know, the Saudis gave Jared $2 billion. I guess he's up to $6 billion now that he's gotten from the Middle East. Meanwhile, these attacks on Riyadh, you know, the capital city, I mean, this is this airport is the kind of the entrance to the capital of Saudi Arabia, and King Khalid International Airport on Saturday. And the Houthis are drawing blood here. I mean, you know, literally, they killed a bunch of people, but you've got this conference that's coming up that has got everybody flipped out. I mean, this is supposed to be, I think it's coming up this week, or perhaps it's next week. The timing, Riyadh hosts the World Petroleum Congress, yeah, this week, with CEOs from ExxonMobil, Shell, Total Energy, and BP expected, followed later this month by the Future Investment Initiative and Wall Street's billionaire financiers. Organizers insist both events are going to continue, according to Reuters. These Houthi strikes are, you know, Saudi Arabia used to be thought of as kind of a stability, you know, a little island of an oasis of stability in the Middle East. Not now. And the Houthis are doubling down on their warnings. They say the worst is yet to come, if the Saudis continue their actions against Yemen. And, of course, the Houthis now are threatening to shut down the Bab el-Mandab Strait, through which about 10% of global maritime goods transit. So the concern is, you know, Trump says he may come to the rescue. He may involve himself on behalf of Saudi Arabia. Not Ukraine. They didn't give money to his family, but the Saudis did. And so he's thinking about it. And if he does, we're going to get a hell of a lot deeper in the middle of another one of these Middle Eastern wars, all thanks to, you know, Benjamin Netanyahu finally finding a president, an American president, stupid enough to take
1: his advice.
0: You're
1: 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Call 202-808-9925.
0: Trump shocks his observers by mocking his own supporters. I'll tell you about that, and I'll pick up your calls after this. Stay with us.

the biggest mistake that Vladimir Zelensky made was not giving to the Russians. You know? I mean, you know, Russia, Putin has offered Jared and Witkoff a

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2: I'm Rick 800-721 Smith, and this is Labor History in 2. On this day in labor history, the year was 1933. That was the day garment factory owners locked out dressmakers in several shops throughout Los Angeles. The women garment workers, overwhelmingly Mexican, had been organizing with the ILGWU for over a month. They began conducting strikes at selected shops the previous month to press their demands. The women wanted union recognition, a 35-hour work week, end to homework, shop floor committees, a guaranteed wage, and more. Historian Douglas Monroy observed that their demands reflected the harsh working conditions that they faced. It was a volatile, competitive seasonal industry. Businesses worked tirelessly to undercut each other and job out the work. Women workers were routinely unemployed or underemployed, subject to widespread wage theft and discrimination. They were frustrated by promises of the new Industrial Recovery Act, which promised the right to organize but held no provisions for enforcement. Employers flaunted the new legislation and continued to discharge workers for union activity. When the employers forced a lockout, Local 96 looked to the AFL's Central Labor Council to sanction a general dressmakers' strike, which started 4 days later on October 12th. As many as 3,000 Latina strikers maintained solid picket lines despite dozens of arrests. ILGWU organizer Rose Posada arrived from New York to help with food distribution and packing the picket lines. The rank-and-file leadership produced a bilingual strike bulletin and made daily radio announcements. The strike ended in arbitration that conceded few gains to the garment workers. But the women of Local 96 continued to organize throughout the Los Angeles area. They led a series of strikes that would eventually win the closed shop.
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4: Welcome to Code WAC, where we break down how our healthcare system really works, what it means for you, and how we can make it better for everyone. I'm your host, Brenda Gazar. Today, when an assisted living facility promises specialized memory care, what exactly does that mean? And what happens when a resident's dementia becomes difficult to manage? Memory care generally refers to residential care for people with Alzheimer's or other forms of dementia who need more supervision and assistance with daily activities. But in California, memory care isn't a separate license or certification. Facilities offering it are generally licensed as residential care facilities for the elderly, or RCFEs, and must meet additional dementia care requirements. So what are families actually being promised? And what happens when facilities can't deliver? Tony Chikatel is Senior Staff Attorney with California Advocates for Nursing Home Reform, or CANR.
5: Yeah, what I've been seeing more and more is facilities that market themselves as memory care facilities, which connotes expertise in providing care for people with dementia. Theoretically, every assisted living facility should have some dementia care expertise, every staff person. What's changed, though, I think, is a lot of facilities are looking at residents with some significant needs and claiming that they can take care of them. And then when those needs show up, they're not actually able to take care of them. We should start thinking about accountability mechanisms for when family members or residents are led into a facility based on these promises of expertise and that expertise is not actually demonstrated.
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0: 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Welcome back. It's 35 minutes past the hour. This, remember back in, 2016 when Trump made this comment? He was campaigning in Iowa. And he said, I could stand in the middle of Fifth Avenue and shoot somebody. I wouldn't lose any voters, okay? And, you know, essentially what he was saying was that he's just so popular. Or that his followers are so uncritical or unthinking or low morals that, you know, that they would elect a murderer. I mean, you know, it looks like they've elected a rapist. Certainly two juries found that in New York. And you know, now we've got the testimony of multiple women that he has assaulted them. But this is what he said in Clarksville, Tennessee on Saturday. This is just astonishing. He said, it's amazing. When you stand up here, it's just like, oh, the love. I could say the stupidest things and you'd clap. It's true. Yeah. Yeah, that's the problem. So what's on your mind today? Terry in Ventura, California. Hey, Terry, what's up?
1: Hey, Tom, I have to make a reference. You just referred to Greg Palast. Maybe you know Prop 39. This is my topic, but you just spoke to Trump's suppression efforts.
0: Mm-hmm.
1: I do not see the opposition to Prop 39, and it will really institute the SAVE Act over California voters by a referendum. I'm very worried about it, Tom.
0: Really?
1: I just don't. I don't. Yeah,
0: the
1: Prop 39.
0: You know what? Requiring that you jump through all kinds of hoops in order to vote.
1: Approved voter ID, right?
0: Yeah.
1: Right. We'll put it on ballot. That's not my topic, though. But you just made a reference to it 1 minute ago. Okay. But my topic is this: two of their past speakers of the House made references to Trump. One said, "All highways lead to Moscow."
0: Mm-hmm.
1: And that was a Democrat one, and the previous Republican McCarthy said, if anybody's on Putin's payroll, one of those would be Trump.
0: Yeah, and the other was Dana Rohrabacher. Yeah, yeah, that was right. Kevin McCarthy who said that.
1: But my topic is this: who or what would plant the idea in Trump's brain about the resource of potash? I was watching Canadian news, and just out of the blue, Trump made reference he wants to import Belarusian potash.
0: Right.
1: Currently, we're getting it from Saskatchewan, and he put zero tariffs on that because it's a vital it's a vital resource to agriculture.
0: Yeah, it's
1: but who
0: fertilizer,
1: what would possibly turn his thoughts towards Lyshenko of Belarus? Its critics are calling it bloody
0: Lukashenko works for Putin. I mean, you know, Belarus is kind of a wholly owned subsidiary of Russia. So,
1: right,
0: you know,
1: every
0: 2 weeks, ever since Donald Trump got inaugurated, he's had these, you know, hour to 2 hour long phone conversations with Putin. I think he's getting instructions.
1: Mm-hmm.
0: I think
1: right.
0: You know, Putin suggested to him, hey, why don't you put a heroin addict lawyer in charge of your nation's health? You know, why don't you put a fossil fuel lobbyist in charge of your energy department? Why don't you put a plumber in charge of your Department of Homeland Security? That's Mark Wayne Mullen was a plumber, right? Now he's running our police agencies. He had no experience at all in that.
1: In the end, Tom, though, Belarus is almost all of their potash is going to China, and they don't have any to spare anyway. So who would possibly think up we're going to buy from Lyshenko? Yeah. The Lyshenko connection I just find so offensive, okay?
0: Yeah, I'm with it. Well, it's just more evidence that, Trump, what I see happening, and I don't think this is any kind of conspiracy theory because there is so much evidence for this, is that Trump is aligning us away from NATO and other democratic nations who he regularly trash talks. I mean, look at what he did to South Korea recently, for example, and toward the autocratic countries in the world that he admires and he wants America to be like, which is specifically Russia, China, North Korea. He put a statue of himself, a 14-foot gold statue of himself on one of his shabby little golf motels, with his arm in virtually identical to the one that Kim Jong-un has of himself in Pyongyang, I think is the capital city of North Korea. So, yeah, that's the only solution or answer I can come up with. I don't get it. Terry, thank you for the call.
1: I just wonder what North Dakota the farmers think about any threat to their source of potash, okay?
0: Yeah, they have to be a little concerned. They have to be a little concerned. Thank you, Terry.
1: Right.
0: Matthew in Madison, Wisconsin. Hey, Matthew, thanks for listening to Civic Media. What's up?
2: Hey, Tom, thanks for what you do. I wanted to bring up this idea of, and the threat from these Christian white supremacist militia groups all across the country that makes up the guns that these Republicans refer to when they threaten civil war and they talk so brazenly. And I wanted to ask you what you thought of why and if we could spread the idea of forming our own centrist or Democratic or a coalition based or just far left or separate little groups, but the idea of our own militia groups to challenge that, not physically, not in a war, but to be a bolster or a wall to show that they can't just act the way they do. Like Bannon is always talking the way he does because he knows we don't have our own groups, not nearly in the numbers. Yeah. And there's a lot of positives to militia culture. Like, I think a lot of liberal young men especially could use something like that. Like, what are your thoughts on that?
0: In every or virtually every state in the union, private militias are outlawed by state law. There's several states where they're outlawed in their constitutions. Yeah, it's been a couple of years since I've written about this, but I actually did the research on this, and it's true. The laws are generally not enforced. Mm. But, they're against the law. And these laws were passed, by the way, after the Civil War. And the reason why these laws were passed, in part, was to go after the Klan. But I would not want to encourage anybody to be doing anything that could ultimately lead to anything that resembles a civil war. Civil wars are the most brutal kind of wars, and this is not what we want here in the United States, Matthew. But thanks for the call.
2: Supposedly 200 or more on the right, though, currently.
0: I know, in my mind, what they're doing is essentially masturbation. They run around with their guns, their little phallic symbols, and threaten people and try to behave like they're real men. Real men don't do that kind of stuff. Matthew, thank you for the call. Tony in Buffalo, New York. Hey, Tony, what's on your mind today?
3: Well, first of all, let's compare Trump to Biden. Biden, at the beginning of the war that Russia started, decided to go visit Kyiv. Do you remember how he got there?
0: Yeah.
3: He took a train.
0: He took the train
3: during the holidays to visit with Zelensky.
0: Yep.
3: By the way, Trump said that he was on the bottom of the steps today, I think it is, that Zelensky should be booted out of office because he has botched all kinds of efforts to stop this butchering of Ukrainian
0: citizens. Yeah, all he has to do is just surrender and give Ukraine to Putin, and the war stops.
3: Right.
0: And that's what Trump is basically saying, which is insane.
3: To point out something else. Lindsey Graham, according to Trump at one time, was his best friend, wasn't he?
0: Yeah.
3: Wasn't Lindsey Graham his best friend? Well, the day he died, the day before he died, he was in Kyiv trying to work with the Ukrainian government to get help from the United States.
0: You're right.
3: That didn't work too well, did it?
0: No, because
3: then they passed the bill in his honor. 86 senators voted for that bill.
0: Mm-hmm.
3: What did Trump do? He violated the bill on Friday of last week by trying to get the Russians to help with his cause. The hell with Lindsey Graham. He's gone. Who cares? If you think that Trump is here to help Americans, you're right, Tom. He's here to help himself and his pocketbook. Yeah. Thank you.
0: Yeah, thank you. Yeah, and you know, apparently Putin has been dangling all kinds of business deals with Witkoff and Kushner and Trump. And, you know, they're probably still talking about Trump Tower Moscow. It's incredible. The corruption and just fundamental anti-Americanism of this administration is breathtaking. It's 45 minutes past the hour.
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0: Defending America from the weapons of mass deception. I'll be right back with you next.

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1: Hey, Tom Harbin here. In my new book, Threshold, The Crisis of Western Culture, I'm looking at the deteriorating state of our planet, where the dynamics of environmental, economic, and population change are boiling over the limits within which society can function. I'll be busting the myths and ideologies of religious fundamentalism, capitalism run amok, male domination and hierarchy, and militarism that are draining our world of its natural and human resources and engendering the suffering of millions for the benefit of a few. Threshold examines cultures that have thrived from the mother city of Corral, Peru to modern Denmark, and targets 5 areas of policy, national, religious, economic, corporate, and environmental, for specific and immediate reform. Radical in scope and boldness, but simple in its common sense logic, my book Threshold illustrates the mistakes we have made as a culture, as a country, and as individuals, and provides the inspiration and motivation that you're looking for to build a better, more sustainable world for all. It's available in fine bookstores everywhere. Threshold.
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0: 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Welcome back. 9 minutes before the hour. Picking up your calls here, Susie in Willits, California. Hey, Susie, what's up?
1: Greetings, Tom.
0: Hey.
1: I don't know. I'm not really satisfied. I called in around almost 9 o'clock and, you know, I said I wanted to talk about this. And then, Mateo, who's always been really nice, he said, you know, a typical topic for you, not verbatim, but, you know, does he say that to the men that call about war all the time?
0: I don't have any idea. Susie, I'm sorry you're unhappy with your interaction with Mateo. Ron in Berrien Springs, Michigan. Hey, Ron, what's on your mind today?
2: Hi, Tom. Tom, you know, there's a lot of farms around the area where I live, and it's getting late in the season, and I have not seen any farmer cut down their corn harvested yet. And it's a little curious, but I'm just curious if the diesel prices are so high that they don't want to harvest. And then the commodity prices, I understand, are pretty low. So I'm just wondering if they're going to let it rot in the field, the corn, because I've never seen so much corn standing up in the field, unharvested,
0: this late,
2: so late in the season.
0: Yeah. Huh. Not living rurally, I don't know. I've never lived on a farm, so I just don't know. But that would make sense. You might want to ask some farmers, Ron, and then give us a call.
2: Yeah,
0: and let us know.
2: I was at a farmhouse breakfast yesterday. And I didn't get a chance to talk to them, but it's a good idea. But most of the farmers are Trump supporters, and
0: well,
2: I wonder if you get a straight answer.
0: You don't have to offend them. You can just say, you know, are you? How come you're not harvesting your corn? I thought the commodity prices were fairly high, actually, that they were tracking diesel prices. But, I just don't know, Ron. I'm sorry. Maybe somebody will call in, you know, from one of the farm states who actually does know the answer to that. So, Ron, thanks for
2: the call.
0: Tom. Yeah. Alex in Edison, New Jersey. Hey, Alex, what's on your mind today?
3: Hello, Tom. I'm a little ticked off here.
0: Okay.
3: What really grinds my gears is the Tallarico Paxton situation, where Paxton put out an AI phony baloney ad saying that Tallarico went to a mental health institution.
0: I don't think Paxton Paxton put out that ad. That was a bunch of right wing influencers and radio hosts, wasn't it?
3: Well, the fact that it was done is outrageous enough.
0: Yeah, yeah.
3: But what it does is it appeals the moral. I don't know, stigma against people with, you know, mental health issues.
0: True.
3: And it discourages people from seeking mental health. Also, shout out to my friend Andrew, and I'll take your response offline.
0: Okay.
3: Thanks, buddy.
0: All right. Thanks a lot, Alex. Good to hear from you. Let's see. George in Cripple Creek, Virginia. Hey, George, what's on your mind today?
4: Hey, Tom. Did you see that NATO commander, I think it's U.S. General Grinkevich, said that if Russia was stupid enough to attack NATO, NATO would hit back with everything in its arsenal and just devastate Russia. And I'm afraid if that happened, President Trump would figure out some excuse to not support Article 5
5: Yeah.
4: You know, because, you know, he's threatening to cut off all intelligence and financial support to Ukraine if Ukraine doesn't stop hitting Russian oil refineries, etc. So he's not only not supporting Ukraine, he's supporting Putin.
5: Well, and apparently there was a piece in the Financial Times last night that I was reading that apparently there's a meeting coming up about NATO that the Baltic states were not invited to. And
4: what? Yeah, that's NATO members. I can't understand that.
5: Yeah, it makes no sense. It the implication of the article, or at least the implication I took from it, was that Trump is moving step by step toward basically disengaging from NATO, and also that right now the Supreme Allied Commander, you know, I forget who it is and what his role is. Sorry, I should have the article in front of me right now. That Trump is talking about pulling him out and having a non-American be the leader, the military leader of NATO.
4: Ever.
5: Yeah, and if that happens, that would provide Trump with the basis to say, okay, NATO, that's your fight, not ours. And that's got
4: exactly
5: that's,
4: right. You know,
5: that's
4: see,
5: what this meeting is all about.
4: You've got a non-U.S. commander, so we're out of here.
5: Yeah. Yeah, and that's a nightmare scenario. I mean, that's exactly what Putin wants, which is probably why Trump
4: is
5: doing it.
4: He's been trying to get that happen for years.
5: Right. So the question is Trump doing what Putin wants every single time for the last 10 years? Is Trump doing what Putin wants because Putin owns him? Because Putin's blackmailing him? Because Putin's paying him? Because he wants to become like Putin?
4: I think because Putin's blackmailing him.
5: I think it's because he wants to turn America away from democracy. And, you know, just like, you know, when Putin came in, Russia was a democracy and he destroyed that. I think Trump wants to do the same thing here in America, make his family rich and just rule the country for forever. You know, Don Jr. next. And he's taking advice from Putin on how to do it. That's my opinion. But George, thanks for the call. Good talking to you. We'll be right back.
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5: The morbidly rich who bought our government are counting on you to sit this thing out. Don't give them the satisfaction. The Hartman Report is free to join, and it's where our community goes to see what they're really doing. Every day, I connect the dots that they don't want connected. From the Powell memo to Citizens United to the checkpoints and surveillance machinery that's going up right now. But this isn't a lecture. It's a fight. And you're not in it alone. Thousands of us are already here, reading, arguing, organizing, and fighting like our children's future depends on it. Because it does. We refuse to be spectators while democracy gets sold off piece by piece. Free means free. HartmanReport.com. No paywall, no catch. Come stand with us and let's take this country back together. That's Hartman Report. Hartman with two N's at the end. HartmanReport.com. 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
8: It requires them to internalize a portion of the costs of their activities by paying for some of the damage that those activities inflict.
9: U.S. Supreme Court hears Big Oil's bid to block climate damage lawsuits. September 2026 was the hottest September ever recorded in the U.S. Plus,
10: these glaciers are not alive anymore. So they're on their way to die.
9: Swiss glaciers suffer another year of record ice loss.
11: All of those losses and more straight ahead. From BradBlog.com, I'm Brad Friedman.
9: And I'm Desi Doyen.
11: Stand by for 6 minutes of independent green news, politics, analysis, and snarky comment.
12: Sunlight has to travel 93 million miles to reach the Earth, but none of those miles go through the Strait of Hormuz.
11: Excellent point, Bill McKibben. Could you get a little bit less of that sunlight to be traveling through to Southern California these days? This is your Green News Report. I'm gonna soak up the sun. Okay, Desi Doyen, what I was trying to say there was it's hotter than hell here in Los Angeles.
9: Yes.
11: Another heat wave in October at this point. What do you got for us today?
9: Well, first, the United States Supreme Court on Monday heard oral arguments in a major liability case over whether local governments can sue oil and gas companies for damages caused by climate change, which is driven by the burning of fossil fuels. Boulder, Colorado County and City sued ExxonMobil and Suncor Energy to pay their fair share for costly climate impacts, deadly floods, fires, and heat waves that have caused billions of dollars in damage. The oil companies have asked the U.S. Supreme Court to halt the litigation, arguing that the state is preempted by federal law. Justice Samuel Alito recused himself from the case after an outcry over his financial investments in the fossil fuel industry.
11: Unlike him to do the right thing.
9: Republicans in Congress have blocked climate action for decades.
11: Them too.
9: And have recently introduced legislation to shield big oil from liability. Billions of dollars are potentially at stake. Depending on how the justices rule, the outcome could impact dozens of other climate liability cases across the U.S. that are also trying to recoup climate costs. It's important to note that the justices will not resolve the question of whether oil and gas companies are responsible for global warming damages.
11: This case is only about whether they can sue or not.
9: Right. Boulder's lawsuit also cites documented evidence that oil and gas companies have known since at least the 1970s that their products would cause catastrophic consequences, and it argues the companies should be held liable for decades of deceiving the public about it, because now the public is paying the price of that deception.
11: Sure are.
9: Justice Elena Kagan cited the historic Big Tobacco lawsuits that successfully sued over similar claims of deception and liability.
13: In multiple respects, this suit appears to be based on the old 1990s tobacco suits. This is the same kind of lawsuit against the same kind of actors for the same kind of harm. And I guess I'm not understanding how it is that the one would be preempted and the other is not.
11: Well, because big oil has more money, I guess, than big tobacco.
9: In other news, speaking of global warming, September 2026 clocked in as the second hottest September globally since record-keeping began in the mid-1800s, falling behind only September 2023. Here in the United States, September 2026 was the hottest September ever recorded in the lower 48. And it's the first time the U.S. specifically has seen three back-to-back all-time record hot months in July, August, and September.
11: We're number one.
9: Another year of record ice loss in the Swiss Alps. A new study shows that dry winters and multiple extreme heat waves on top of a warming climate are taking a toll on Switzerland's glaciers, which lost more than 5% of their ice in 2026 so far alone.
11: Wow.
9: Switzerland's glaciers have lost about 20% of their ice since just 2021. The ice loss reflects a wider global trend. Glaciers around the world have been shrinking at increasingly accelerated rates, signaling an ongoing rapid meltdown driven by climate change that has astonished scientists. Finally, some better news. Iran war supply shortages continue to push consumers to shift their behavior. Sales of gasoline-powered vehicles dropped below 50% in global sales for the first time ever. Hmm. Conventional fossil-fueled cars made up 49% of global new vehicle sales in just the first half of 2026, down from 73% in 2021.
11: And clearly, we have Donald Trump to thank for that.
9: Yep.
11: For much more on all of these stories and the ones we couldn't get to today, check out our website at greennews.bradblog.com. Find, follow, and share us planet-wide on the social medias at Green News Report. I'm Brad Friedman.
9: And I'm Desi Doyen.
11: And this has been your Green News Report.
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1: Hey, welcome back to the second hour of our program. On the line with us is Bill McKibben, the founder of 350.org, the author of Third Act and 21 other books, including The End of Nature. He's got a marvelous Substack newsletter. It's BillMcKibben.substack.com. It's called The Crucial Years. And, you know, from bad to better. Bill, welcome to the program. Tell us about this arc of the physical universe bends toward heat, but maybe we can bend it back. I love that phrase. Well, it's nice to have you with us.
2: It's good to be with you. Long time no speak, brother.
1: Indeed.
2: And glad to see you still engaged in your crucial work. So, look, I was just writing a little bit last week about the remarkable El Nino now set to sort of a burning in the Pacific. We can already see some of its effects, but it's getting stronger by the day. Temperatures in the Pacific will peak sometime in late November. When they do, they'll be far, far higher than we've ever observed in any El Nino before. The new data today indicates this may be the strongest such thing in at least 1,000 years. That's probably because climate change is making El Niños stronger, but it's definitely because whatever natural cycle this is riding in on top of the already extremely elevated temperatures that come from burning lots of coal and gas and oil and filling the air with greenhouse gas emissions. So we're going to be in for a world of hurt in the next 12 months. We're going to see temperatures higher than any member of our species has ever experienced on this planet. And all of it will be a kind of preview of normal weather circa 2035, 2040 on our current climate trajectory. One hopes that it will also be a spur to get our leaders once again working on the question they would just as soon ignore, getting the world off fossil fuel as fast as possible, because that's the only treatment we've got for the worst dilemma that we've ever wandered into as a civilization.
1: And ironically, this war in Iran seems to be pushing the world very rapidly in that direction, Bill.
2: Give Donald Trump the EV salesman of the month plaque. His insane war, ill-planned, ill-conceived, ill-executed, has reminded leaders across planet Earth that though sunlight has to travel 93 million miles to reach the Earth, none of those miles go through the Strait of Hormuz, which is all of a sudden a big marketing bonus. Of course, the place where we're not doing anything about that is here in this country, where the Trump administration is doing everything it can to slow down the transition to cheap, clean, locally
1: or openly
2: available
1: sabotage
2: energy.
1: It. I mean, you know, look at him paying billions of dollars to companies to stop building, you know, windmills and solar panels.
2: Billions of our dollars.
1: Yeah.
2: Absolutely.
1: Yeah,
2: that's what I signed up for, Tom, to hand over my money to buy back the wind leases for make sure that offshore wind never, ever gets developed.
1: Yeah.
2: We're living through a criminal period in our country, an insane kind of bonfire, as it were, of the oligarchs. And one hopes that beginning November 3rd will start the laborious and painful process of rebooting this system. That's what I'm spending all my time working on now. You're catching me at a rare day at home because I've been out on the campaign trail with Third Act, this organization we started 5 years ago for old people like me, anybody over the age of 60. We've now got 125,000 members around the country. They are incredibly politically active. We even have a PAC, Tom, because we're old. It's called Gray PAC. And we're throwing what elbows we can in this election. I've, in the last week, knocked on doors in rural Pennsylvania, in Bakersfield, California. I was in Cape Elizabeth, Maine yesterday, on to Michigan and Texas this week. We've got people everywhere doing immense amounts of work. If you happen to have any old people, any experienced Americans among your viewership, wise elders, that's it. They can go to stvote.org/doorknockgraypack and find out how to join in, because it's a lot of fun. And it turns out, by the way, that knocking on doors is easier for older people. Americans are not keen always anymore on answering the front door. They sometimes hide behind the Ring doorbell. But if it's a nice looking older lady or gentleman out there on the stoop, they're more likely to come out. And sometimes they really are impressed. When I was in Bakersfield, we were knocking doors in 104 degree heat, record heat, and lots of people were coming out to give us water and say thank you for taking part in our democracy.
1: There you go. That's STVote. Why STVote?
2: It's a wonderful group called Seed the Vote that we work with.
1: Okay.
2: So stvote.org/doorknockgraypack.
1: And PAC.
2: All one word.
1: Yeah. GRAYPAC. And, you know, I've followed your career for years, and, you know, you and I have known each other for a long, long time.
2: Oh, yeah.
1: But I never thought of you as a political guy. Talk about how... Only on
2: even numbered years, you know?
1: It seems. Talk about how politics is like so intrinsic to. This is how we determine our future. This is the system by which ideally. I mean, I think Trump is trying to tear that down and trying to end it. But this is the system by which we determine how our children and grandchildren are going to live, what future generations are going to experience. It's really important stuff.
2: Oh, you know, and sometimes it's quite moving stuff. You know, I got to introduce Bernie the day that he announced he was running for president in 2016. We had a rally on the shore of Lake Champlain, and the three people who introduced him were me and Ben and Jerry.
1: Mm-hmm.
2: and you know, I remember thinking, oh, this may be the biggest crowd that Bernie gets in this whole campaign. A month later, I was introducing him at Heinz Auditorium in Boston to 50,000 screaming fans. He demonstrated in the course of a couple of months that there was a huge appetite in America for progressive change. And that was, to me, a just completely powerful reminder that there is lots and lots that can be done. It's electoral politics is only part of what we do, what I do as an organizer. We've spent the last year pushing state legislatures to do permitting for what we call balcony plug-in solar. Mm-hmm. We managed to convince 12 states to legalize it this spring. Next summer, we'll be having a huge global day of action around solar energy called Sun Day that'll try and push the entire world in the direction of the cheap, clean energy that's now, remind us that we now live on a planet where the cheapest way to make power is to point a sheet of glass at the sun.
1: Yeah.
2: But politics is the transmission gear of good policy, you know. You can have all the scientists and policy people in the world coming up with smart ideas and timely warnings. And if your political system is completely controlled by the powers that be, in this case by big oil, then you're not going to get done what needs doing. So that's why we're out pushing. We need a Congress that can act as a brake on the president. The two things that Third Act cares about, our two commitments, are to climate and to democracy. And the attack on both is obviously well underway, and so hence our effort at a defense.
1: How do people find Third Act and sign up for your group?
2: ThirdAct.org.
1: Oh, that's easy.
2: And, you know, Tom, people said when we started 5 years ago that organizing old people was probably a fool's errand, that as we grow older, we become more conservative. I don't know whether that was true once upon a time, but it's not true now.
3: Right.
2: If you're in your 60s, 70s, 80s now, it means your first act was in that period of social, environmental, political transformation in the 60s, late 60s, early 70s, the apex of the civil rights movement, the moment when we started taking women seriously in public life, the first Earth Day that drew 20 million Americans, 10% of the then population, into the streets and gave us the Clean Air Act and the Clean Water Act within 18 months. So these are people who have muscle memory of the fact that people power can work. And it's incredibly wonderful to see them summoning it again and getting this job done. I cannot tell you how much I admire the people that we work with all the way up into their, you know, triple digits.
3: Yeah.
2: It's truly inspiring.
3: I just have like 55 seconds here until we hit a hard break, but it seems to me that a coalition is forming between Zoomers, you know, the youngest generation coming up right now, and Boomers.
2: I think you're absolutely right. We work hard to support young people wherever they can. And on many of these issues, you know, for young people, we hear a lot of talk about things like climate anxiety. Yeah, they're anxious about what the temperature is going to be, but they're more anxious about the fact that they've been abandoned to deal with it by themselves.
3: Right.
2: We need to demonstrate that that is not true.
3: Right. Not to mention that from the Powell memo forward, and the Reagan revolution and the neoliberal revolution and even the Clinton embrace of neoliberalism, that we've just seen the destruction of the middle class. And, which is why Bernie's ideas and the New Deal ideas are so popular again, I think. The great Bill McKibben, the founder of 350.org, thirdact.org, billmckibben.substack.com. And hang on just a second. It's stvote.org/doorknockgraypack, PAC. Bill, thanks so much for dropping by.
2: Thank you, brother. Take
3: care. Great to see you. Yeah, thank you. I'll be back with more of the news of the day and your calls in just a moment.
0: This is the Tom Hartman Program.
3: It's the place where smart people get their news. We'll be right back.

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Democracy belongs to you. 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Welcome back. 24 minutes past the hour. So Ilhan Omar, who is originally a refugee from Somalia, she came over here as a young child, and her father filled out the paperwork, and apparently they just Homeland Security investigations, which my understanding is HSI is basically in tight with ICE, or maybe even is part of ICE. I'm not certain of the exact nature of this, but it seems like it's the HSI guys who are with the ICE guys more often than not. So they just busted into her home this morning and tore it apart. And apparently the statement from the Homeland Security investigation says this enforcement action is part of an ongoing federal investigation. This might be in response to Ilhan Omar just last week after an ICE thug shot a guy with his five-year-old son in the vehicle, put seven bullets into this vehicle. She posted on Saturday, "ICE is out of control. This week, a five-year-old

0: child watched ICE shoot his father. Trump's rogue agency has shot more than 43 people in 2 years, murdering eight. There is no reforming this abhorrent agency. Abolish ICE. So here you have a member of Congress, but also she's got dark skin, she's Muslim, and she's an immigrant. And so that's, you know, the stack, right, for Stephen Miller. Get all those brown people out of America and don't let any more immigrants in unless they are white South Africans. And in fact, with three exceptions, three Afghan people, with those three individual exceptions, every single person that has been legally admitted into the United States since Trump took office on January 20th of last year has been a white South African. Every single one. That's it. That's all we're letting in. And we are kicking out brown people and black people as fast as we can, because that's what MAGA really is all about, is make America white again. And this racist campaign, and this I think started when Laura Loomer the last month was, you know, posting to Mark Wayne Mullen saying, why don't you investigate Laura Loomer or Ilhan Omar? And sure enough, here we are. Amazing stuff. I'll be back with more of the news of the day and your calls in just a moment. It's 27 minutes past the hour on the Tom Hartman Program, the place where despair is not an option. Stick around.
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0: And now Trump is launching a probe into an antitrust probe into the news networks. I'll tell you about that in just a second.

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3: On this day in labor history, the year was 1933. That was the day garment factory owners locked out dressmakers in several shops throughout Los Angeles. The women garment workers, overwhelmingly Mexican, had been organizing with the ILGWU for over a month. They began conducting strikes at selected shops the previous month to press their demands. The women wanted union recognition, a 35-hour work week, end to homework, shop floor committees, a guaranteed wage, and more. Historian Douglas Monroy observed that their demands reflected the harsh working conditions that they faced. It was a volatile, competitive seasonal industry. Businesses worked tirelessly to undercut each other and job out the work. Women workers were routinely unemployed or underemployed, subject to widespread wage theft and discrimination. They were frustrated by promises of the new Industrial Recovery Act, which promised the right to organize but held no provisions for enforcement. Employers flaunted the new legislation and continued to discharge workers for union activity. When the employers forced a lockout, Local 96 looked to the AFL's Central Labor Council to sanction a general dressmakers' strike, which started 4 days later on October 12th. As many as 3,000 Latina strikers maintained solid picket lines despite dozens of arrests. ILGWU organizer Rose Posada arrived from New York to help with food distribution and packing the picket lines. The rank-and-file leadership produced a bilingual strike bulletin and made daily radio announcements. The strike ended in arbitration that conceded few gains to the garment workers. But the women of Local 96 continued to organize throughout the Los Angeles area. They led a series of strikes that would eventually win the closed shop.
4: Labor History in 2 brought to you by the Illinois Labor History Society and The Rick Smith Show.
5: 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Today, when an assisted living facility promises specialized memory care, what exactly does that mean? And what happens when a resident's dementia becomes difficult to manage? Memory care generally refers to residential care for people with Alzheimer's or other forms of dementia who need more supervision and assistance with daily activities. 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Facilities offering it are generally licensed as residential care facilities for the elderly, or RCFEs, and must meet additional dementia care requirements. So what are families actually being promised? And what happens when facilities can't deliver? Tony Chikatel is Senior Staff Attorney with California Advocates for Nursing Home Reform, or CANR.
6: Yeah, what I've been seeing more and more is facilities that market themselves as memory care facilities, which connotes expertise in providing care for people with dementia. Theoretically, every assisted living facility should have some dementia care expertise, every staff person. What's changed, though, I think, is a lot of facilities are looking at residents with some significant needs and claiming that they can take care of them. And then when those needs show up, they're not actually able to take care of them. We should start thinking about accountability mechanisms for when family members or residents are led into a facility based on these promises of expertise, and that expertise is not actually demonstrated.
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0: You were promised something. Work hard, play by the rules, and you'd own a home, raise a family, and retire with dignity. That was the deal. It was called the American Dream. So what happened? Well, it didn't die. It was killed. And we know who did it, when they did it, and how they got away with it. Who killed the American Dream? The greatest political crime ever told. A new book by me, Dom Hartman. That's Who Killed the American Dream? The greatest political crime ever told. Welcome back. 34 minutes past the hour. So the Justice Department has launched an investigation into whether CBS, ABC, NBC, CNN, and Fox News have engaged in a criminal conspiracy that could result in millions of dollars of fines and any of their executives spending up to 10 years in prison under the Sherman Antitrust Act and subsequent legislation, the Clayton Antitrust Act of 1927, the Antitrust Act of 1956, none of which have been enforced, by the way, by this administration. We had some early enforcement, some efforts to enforce those acts by Lina Khan when she was working at the Federal Trade Commission for Joe Biden. But now we've got another, you know, stooge for the billionaire class running the Federal Trade Commission. And so we're just letting these giant monopolies run amok. And our groceries are costing more and our fuel is costing basically everything, your internet, your cell phone. I mean, you name an industry that's not part of essentially a monopoly or what's called a monopsony, which is where you have fewer than five companies that control more than 80% of the market and act like a cartel and fix prices. You know, Delta raises their prices 2%, American does 5 minutes later, right? That's what a monopsony is. So anyhow, they're accusing these five networks of doing what they're allowing all these other companies to do. And the reason why, of course, is because when Trump banned Politico, CNN, and MSNBC from the from covering his White House, these other five networks said, "Okay, that's it. We're pulling the pool coverage," which they rotate. And so the Department of Justice is trying to say, "Well, that's a violation of the antitrust laws," which it's not, by the way. The antitrust laws. I mean, who is the victim here? Right? Trump is claiming that he's the victim. Well, I'm sorry, the antitrust laws don't work that way. Antitrust laws are designed to protect consumers. And I think you could argue that the consumers are the people watching the news who want to know what's going on. And, you know, maybe Trump is going to try and make an argument that by not covering him, they're denying people that. But, that would be pretty thin ice, I think. All right, what's on your mind today? John in Cashmere, Washington. Hey, John, what's up?
1: Hi, Tom. Thanks for taking my call.
0: My pleasure.
1: I wondered if I could just run through a quick checklist with a endpoint in mind here.
0: Sure.
1: Okay, so Trump and his administration blunder into what they thought was going to be a cakewalk attack on Iran. That was number one. Iran retaliates by closing the Strait of Hormuz, which was pretty predictable.
0: Yeah.
1: Oil and gas prices start to climb and supplies drop, also predictable. Trump starts to quietly empty the strategic oil reserve.
0: Right, it's lower than it's ever been right now.
1: To artificially lower prices and make himself look better. Reports start to filter out that apparently it's stored in caverns that are salt.
0: Yeah, salt caverns, and you can't replace them with Venezuelan oil, which is what he says he's going to do after he snatched, billions from Venezuela. And that money is missing, by the way.
1: The
0: Venezuelan oil.
1: The reports state that the levels are getting so low that the caverns are in danger of collapsing. Then he tries to float the idea that somehow these prices and shortages are the fault of the Ukrainians for attacking Russia.
0: Yep.
1: Russian refineries and tankers. When that didn't fly, he then tried to ask Europeans to start emptying their reserves, which, of course, they're too smart to do.
0: Actually, a few of them are, but yeah.
1: Yeah. Now he's trying to enter into an agreement with Putin, and the Russians to ship their oil to the U.S.
0: Or their refined diesel, yes.
1: I heard a couple other interesting things this morning that one was that Witkoff and Kushner had started the arrangements for this agreement a while back on an earlier visit to Russia.
0: Yep.
1: And another interesting thing I heard this morning that I haven't found yet a source for, but that the Iranians are shipping overland oil, gas supplies to Russia, which is also an interesting wrinkle there.
0: Yeah.
1: And then the point of this is, should Trump go through with this, and we're getting supplies from Russia, oil tankers and refineries are a legitimate target for Ukraine. What kind of scenario does it set up when Russians are shipping oil to us through, for instance, the Black Sea, and Ukraine legitimately attacks them since they're being attacked on their energy sector? Yeah. What kind of interesting scenario does that set up militarily?
0: I would be astonished if Ukraine attacked any product that was destined for the United States. I mean, Zelensky's just not that dumb. What he did say this morning was, you know, because Putin is, the apologists for Putin are saying, well, Ukraine should hold elections. And of course, you know, Putin wants that to happen because he thinks he can influence the Ukrainian elections like he did before. You know, he basically owned the guy who preceded Zelensky. And so Zelensky came out and said, cool, give me a 60-day ceasefire where you do not hit us at all for 60 days and we'll hold elections. And mm-hmm. Russia is now going, well, we didn't really mean it. I mean, I'm not even sure we even said that. So,
1: I'd like to give a little shout out to Zelensky. Should by any odd chance somebody from Ukraine is listening that has any influence, I'd like to say thank you for hitting the Russian data centers, because apparently the bot traffic has dropped dramatically.
0: On X, traffic, so suddenly you're not getting attacked on X and Facebook.
1: Right, that bot traffic would be used to prop up the Republicans and Trump during the next election. So hit away, Zelensky.
0: Yeah, it also makes
1: every one of them you can.
0: Yeah, it also makes all that bot traffic makes an enormous amount of money for Mark Zuckerberg and for Elon Musk on Facebook and X, because you know those bots are presumably seeing ads in quotes, just like all the rest of us. Fascinating stuff. Great, John. Yeah. Great timeline, John. Thank you very much, Paul in Zilla, Washington. Hey, Paul, what's up?
2: Well, Tom, I'm a broken record, so first I'd like to point out to Susie that I often call on the same subject that Mateo does comment about it.
0: Okay.
2: And then, October 17th, no kings, vote early. Mm-hmm. This is how millions of people respond to the MAGA militia. You get out on the street peacefully and hold up a sign.
0: Yeah.
2: And I want this to be the biggest event ever. Every No Kings event has broken records for the number of people engaged in a peaceful protest. And I want it to happen again. So Saturday, they're everywhere. And if there isn't one close to you, you still have time to sign up to be a host.
0: There you go. And indivisible.org.
2: That's my rant.
0: Yeah. Well done, Paul. Thank you very much.
2: NoKings.org is where this is being. So you go to NoKings.org. It will have a map of the United States to help you find the event near you. You click on the dot, and it takes you to the information as to time and place.
0: Thank you, Paul. Marvelous public service that you just did. Thank you very much. Annie in Watertown, Wisconsin. Hey, Annie. Thanks for listening to WRRD. What's up?
3: Hi. A few years ago, a lady called fetching about corn standing in the fields and the farmers, and I don't know, you thought that was smart of her and whatever, and it wasn't, and I was going to call then, but now I am calling. Farmers leave their corn in the field sometimes to dry.
0: Uh-huh.
3: When they take it into their co-op, you know, to silo, mm-hmm. it's measured for moisture. They use LP.
0: Yeah,
3: to dry it.
0: Right, so this would be for corn that's going to be used as animal feed, not sweet corn that humans eat.
3: There's very little sweet corn for...
0: Yeah, yeah, that's kind of...
3: I mean, everything goes to ethanol
0: and
3: feed,
0: animal feed, yeah.
3: You know?
0: Yeah, okay.
3: Yeah,
0: pardon my interrupting you, Annie, but I just want to make that distinction.
3: Yeah, and sometimes the farmers leave some up for deer hunting, you know? For the deer to hide in,
0: yeah.
3: So they know. But yeah, it stays, you know, so whenever they get around to it, you know, it's got to be just where they want it and when they have time. And, you know, so like that lady a few years ago was thinking they were, you know, sloughing off or something. Why aren't the farmers out there? You know, it's like, well, no, it's got to be, you know, not just ripe and dry looking. It's got to be dry all the way through as much as they can get it, because you don't get as much money if the co-op's got to spend a lot of LP to dry it.
0: Right, because they don't want to spend money on water, basically. Yeah, it makes perfect sense, Annie. And thank you for confirming my belief that this show has the smartest listeners in the world. Annie, thank you so much for the information. I appreciate the call. It's great to hear from you. It's just about 45 minutes past the hour. We'll be in just a couple seconds. We'll be right back with more of your calls in just a minute. Stay with us.
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0: Exposing the con in conservative. I'll be right back with you.

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2: 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And because of the scope and depth of this work, I find it inspiring as well as disturbing. I rather exhausted superlative in praise of Tom Hartman's book, The Prophet's Way, which I rightly called the most important book I've ever read. But now I find the sequel calling for equal praise, since the issue here addresses the whole of our species, and indeed all species.
1: The Last Hours of Ancient Sunlight, The Fate of the World and What We Can Do Before It's Too Late by Tom Hartman, in bookstores everywhere.
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6: Let's see. Well, there was this one time I went snorkeling in the Caribbean when I was a kid. It really just blew my mind. I mean, when you're sitting on the beach, it's so peaceful, and you sort of forget there's a whole other world under there, just full of all kinds of life. We saw the most beautiful corals. I remember thinking they were waving at us as they moved with the ocean. And then there were all these amazing fish. They kind of reminded me of tropical birds. They were so bright and colorful, just darting all over the place like birds in the sky. I'll never forget it. It completely changed the way I look at the ocean.
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0: Hey, thanks so much for sharing our program and for reaching out to our stations and sponsors and letting them know that you're listening. 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Welcome back. 9 minutes before the hour. Pete in Chicago. Hey, Pete, what's up?
1: Hey, Tom. I'm calling on Ilhan Omar and this search warrant that was issued. It has all the earmarks of being from the Foreign Intelligence Surveillance Court, which is a secret star chamber court, 11 sitting judges, all appointed by, you guessed it, John Roberts, influencing our election within 30 days of the election. And the one thing that we can and should do is find out which of these 11 judges issued that search warrant and bring sunlight to this secret star chamber court.
0: That's right. We're within, I mean, James Comey did the same thing to Hillary Clinton in 2016. We're within 90 days of the election. This is when the DOJ policy is, even if you've got evidence against somebody, you don't exploit it until after the election.
1: Exactly.
0: Yeah. Remarkable. We don't know that this was a FISA court warrant, though, do we?
1: No, but it's secret, and normally the search warrant would be publicly disclosed. In the case of FISA, they are secret orders,
0: right?
1: And that's why I'm making that, I suppose it is an assumption.
0: Right.
1: But any other court, it would be a public order.
0: That's interesting. Well, it's going to be fascinating to see how this plays out. Pete, thanks. Thanks for that. Thanks for the call. Linda in Auburn, Washington. Hey, Linda, what's up?
2: Right. When Bill McKibben was on, I just want to get this idea out to him and other listeners related to what he was saying. He was saying we have to, you know, get rid of fossil fuels. Well, we can't do that just immediately, but what we can do is have the carbon capturing or fuel emission capturing tanks on our cars, and they're already being developed for semi-trucks, and people can work within their city because a lot of cities said we want to follow the Kyoto protocols. So we can have some hope if we see some results, and they have to be emptied fairly often, but a whole lot of people will voluntarily do that if they have the data that you can get from Bill McKibben or Yale Center for Environment. Why we need to capture it is so that we don't have stuff in the air where they're geoengineering, and we don't have it so warm that methane starts
0: I think at the same time, Linda, it's important to remember that the biggest proponents of carbon capture and storage are the fossil fuel companies. And they have funded huge campaigns, particularly on social media, to promote the idea that this is what we have to do. And it's a way of shifting the conversation away from we need to burn fewer fossil fuels. That's their whole goal.
2: I think it will help people see how what a hassle it is to empty your tank all the time, and they'll want to go to solar, but not everybody can right away.
0: Yeah. No, I get it, and we do need to be capturing carbon where we're producing it. Thank you, Linda. Dan in Reno, Nevada. Hey, Dan, what's on your mind today?
3: How you been, sir? Hope things are well.
0: Yeah.
3: So I wanted to come at you with another rant, socialism and how communists use it. Socialism is all Americans paying for our military. All Americans or all state individuals paying for their National Guard.
0: And, their police department and their fire department and their public schools and their public libraries. These are all socialist institutions. Yes, absolutely.
3: Agree, sir. So now the communism side is when Trump used our military to go down to Venezuela, kicked the leader out, and then when you captured the oil, took the money, put it in Qatar, $500 million, and now has $13 billion at Citibank collecting interest that he controls.
0: Yeah, I wouldn't call it communism. I'd call that dictatorship or the old-fashioned American imperialism stuff that we thought we had left behind, generations ago. Communism, if you want communism that Trump is doing, that's the federal government buying a position in over 20 companies, maybe over 30 companies now. We've never done this before. We've seized them during, World War I and World War II. But he's taking our taxpayer dollars and buying, Intel. He bought a big chunk of Intel, if my memory serves me correctly. That's communism. Communism is where the state controls or owns part of the means of production. And Trump is the first president to do this. So if you're looking for a communist, that would be the particular leaf to look under. Dan, thank you. Well said. Bill in Santa Monica. Hey, Bill. I just have a minute here. A quick one?
4: Yeah, Tom, you and other people with national voices, even people with local voices, they're starting to talk about this country's in danger of losing their democracy, and people are starting to listen. And Trump is making them listen, basically, with his antics. The successful democracies, not coups, but democracies, have been in places: American Revolution, French Revolution, Mexican Revolution, Russian Revolution, Chinese and Cuban. None of those countries believed that they had a democracy. And if Trump screws around with our elections, I think he should be aware of that, because I think people will start to understand that maybe we don't have a democracy, and the next step would be some kind of revolution.
0: Yeah. God forbid. I mean, the idea of Americans turning guns on each other is not something that I would, that any of us want.
4: I don't mean a civil war necessarily, but I mean a revolution.
0: Yeah.
4: People in the streets stopping jobs.
0: Yeah.
4: It could be a possible site of civil war. This is not like where the country was divided in 1865.
0: No, I get it, Bill. Bill, thank you for the call. On the other side of the break, actor Mimi Kennedy will be with us. Stick around.
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0: When was the last time you woke up actually feeling rested or got through a day without feeling totally stressed out? 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
7: It requires them to internalize a portion of the cost of their activities by paying for some of the damage that those activities inflict.
8: U.S. Supreme Court hears Big Oil's bid to block climate damage lawsuits. September 2026 was the hottest September ever recorded in the U.S. Plus, these glaciers are not alive anymore, so they're on their way to die. Swiss glaciers suffer another year of record ice loss.
9: All of those losses and more straight ahead. From BradBlog.com, I'm Brad Friedman.
8: And I'm Desi Doyen.
9: Stand by for 6 minutes of independent green news, politics, analysis, and snarky comment.
10: Sunlight has to travel 93 million miles to reach the Earth, but none of those miles go through the Strait of Hormuz.
9: Excellent point, Bill McKibben. Could you get a little bit less of that sunlight to be traveling through to Southern California these days? This is your Green News Report. Okay, Desi Doyen, what I was trying to say there was it's hotter than hell here in Los Angeles.
8: Yes.
9: Another heat wave in October at this point. What do you got for us today?
8: Well, first, the United States Supreme Court on Monday heard oral arguments in a major liability case over whether local governments can sue oil and gas companies for damages caused by climate change, which is driven by the burning of fossil fuels. Boulder, Colorado County and City sued ExxonMobil and Suncor Energy to pay their fair share for costly climate impacts, deadly floods, fires, and heat waves that have caused billions of dollars in damage. The oil companies have asked the U.S. Supreme Court to halt the litigation, arguing that the state is preempted by federal law. Justice Samuel Alito recused himself from the case after an outcry over his financial investments in the fossil fuel industry.
9: Unlike him to do the right thing.
8: Republicans in Congress have blocked climate action for decades.
9: Them too.
8: And have recently introduced legislation to shield big oil from liability. Billions of dollars are potentially at stake. Depending on how the justices rule, the outcome could impact dozens of other climate liability cases across the U.S. that are also trying to recoup climate costs. It's important to note that the justices will not resolve the question of whether oil and gas companies are responsible for global warming damages.
9: This case is only about whether they can sue or not.
8: Right. Boulder's lawsuit also cites documented evidence that oil and gas companies have known since at least the 1970s that their products would cause catastrophic consequences, and it argues the companies should be held liable for decades of deceiving the public about it, because now the public is paying the price of that deception.
9: Sure are.
8: Justice Elena Kagan cited the historic Big Tobacco lawsuits that successfully sued over similar claims of deception and liability.
11: In multiple respects, this suit appears to be based on the old 1990s tobacco suits. This is the same kind of lawsuit against the same kind of actors for the same kind of harm. I guess I'm not understanding how it is that the one would be preempted and the other is not.
9: Well, because Big Oil has more money, I guess, than Big Tobacco.
8: In other news, speaking of global warming, September 2026 clocked in as the second hottest September globally since record keeping began in the mid-1800s, falling behind only September 2023. Here in the United States, September 2026 was the hottest September ever recorded in the lower 48. And it's the first time the U.S. specifically has seen three back-to-back all-time record hot months in July, August, and September.
9: We're number one.
8: Another year of record ice loss in the Swiss Alps. A new study shows that dry winters and multiple extreme heat waves on top of a warming climate are taking a toll on Switzerland's glaciers, which lost more than 5% of their ice in 2026 so far alone.
9: Wow.
8: Switzerland's glaciers have lost about 20% of their ice since just 2021. The ice loss reflects a wider global trend. Glaciers around the world have been shrinking at increasingly accelerated rates, signaling an ongoing rapid meltdown driven by climate change that has astonished scientists. Finally, some better news. Iran war supply shortages continue to push consumers to shift their behavior. Sales of gasoline-powered vehicles dropped below 50% in global sales for the first time ever. Conventional fossil-fueled cars made up 49% of global new vehicle sales in just the first half of 2026, down from 73% in 2021.
9: And clearly, we have Donald Trump to thank for that.
8: Yep.
9: For much more on all of these stories and the ones we couldn't get to today, check out our website at greennews.bradblog.com. Find, follow, and share us planet-wide on the social medias at Green News Report. I'm Brad Friedman.
8: And I'm Desi Doyen.
9: And this has been your Green News Report.
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1: Nene Kennedy, the actress, author, activist, member of the Progressive Democrats of America, pdamerica.org board, as I recall. 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Tell us about this.
2: It's good to see you again, and I love seeing the glacier lakes and the sunrise in the woods. I'm assuming that's sunrise.
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2: VotersCalendar.org is a Tim Carpenter Institute project. It's nonpartisan, nonprofit. Tim Carpenter was the founder of PDA, and he's been absent from this planet since 2014. But it is a clickable map. You find your state, you click on it, and you will be taken to all the information that you need. And one of the things I really like about this is they have taken up my suggestion, firm suggestion, that when you check your registration, if you and when you, I hope, find it, take a screenshot. Because my whole message this election cycle is each of us is responsible for a certain amount of proof of what we can't control. You know, I played a 12-step counselor for 8 years on TV. I learned a lot about that. And the surrendered prayer is, you know, give me the serenity. But the things I can change, do that. So this year, do whatever you can to have proof of your registration. Should any question arise, you got it on your phone, or you know, you have a picture of it. Here it was, time dated. It was there. I get to vote. The other things that it will have as time goes on are more voter information, but it takes you to your Secretary of State's website where all the information about same-day voting and voting registration deadlines, I know you've been doing a lot of work on that, Tom, and warning people that their deadlines were coming up, and about many states' deadlines have passed. And only a few of them do not have same-day registration, so that's a pity. But many places do have same-day registration, and then you cast a conditional ballot, and when the office checks that your registration data checks out, you live where you said you lived, and you are who you said you were, then they will count your vote. It's like how a provisional ballot used to be, but it's called a conditional ballot in most places. Same-day registration is a huge improvement. Some states only offer it during the early voting time. But that information will all be, when you click your state, you can find all that out. So that's voterscalendar.org. And there are a couple of other things that I will say, too, which is, post-election, there are a couple of organizations I really trust who are organizing people to watch the things that you need to watch post-election to judge the election integrity in your jurisdiction and your state. And that's smartelections.org and scrutineers.org. And they teach you what you can control from your computer or in-person observation. And then you can join some people doing that and know that you're doing everything within the law. You're not a group of, you know, vigilantes intimidating anybody, including your election official. These organizations reach out to election officials and work in a cooperative, nonviolently cooperative manner to improve the verification of results.
1: This is great stuff, Nene. You're doing God's work here. This is really great stuff. So tell us about Progressive Democrats of America right now. What's going on over there? It's been a while since I've been to one of the meetings. My apologies.
2: I know. Exactly. And I am no longer the chair of the advisory board, though I am a board member. Mm-hmm. And I'll tell you, I'm getting on. So a lot of my sort of right-hand helpers aren't at the other end of their phone line anymore. You know, they've passed out to where I can't reach them except by prayer. And so I've withdrawn somewhat from that day to day or month to month. But we have a brilliant executive director named Alan Minsky. And many of the same people are doing our operations. And they, Janice Kay, and they work Mike Fox nonstop. And one thing PDA does is organize phone banks to remind people about deadlines and go out and vote. And Mike Fox runs that operation, and it's fantastic. We also have a great presence with Mike Hirsch on Capitol Hill. And the Progressive Caucus during our time has grown from, like, I think it was 12 people originally, too. It's one of the, I think it's either the biggest caucus or one of the biggest caucuses on Capitol Hill now, the progressives. And Tim always said, I want progressive Democrat to be a generic term, like, you know, I'm trying to get Coca-Cola. I guess that's still a trademark brand. But and he said, I also want it to be redundant someday. You don't have to say progressive Democrat, you Democrat, and you assume. And I always said progressive means we envision a future and we're progressing towards it.
3: Right.
2: Because, as you know, there are too many people who decided they've given up on a future for this planet. They're going to go live on a oxygenless rock somewhere in another galaxy or our own. But I don't mean to be facetious, because there's so much suffering going on right now, and a lot of it is politically and geopolitically inflicted. And we trust or hope in many organizations that will reinstate the rule of law in our country, that will abide by the Constitution and put some teeth in it. But guess what? The thing we can control for that to happen is voting.
3: Yeah.
2: And so we'll get back to the same information that I'm here to bring. And as I say, if people want to organize, and we're all anxious about the results and about how they're tabulated and who's counting and what can be interfered with. But that's why I'm offering smartelections.com and scrutineers.org in order to, if you're anxious, do something with your anxiety, something you can control. And Bev Harris, who was really starting election integrity back when I was, and has since gone on to do other things in her life with her family and taking care of people, she always said that if you do one thing, the next step that you need to take becomes obvious to you. That's how we learn as human beings. If you step out and do the first thing, then the next thing you need to do becomes apparent, and you have the courage to do that. And you can do it with other people. And again, people have been working in election integrity for so long that they know how to do it, and they no longer are doing it oppositionally, just, you know, screaming that things are wrong and it's all so suspicious. That hasn't helped. Yeah. We need evidence, and even sometimes all the evidence, okay, it's not listened to, but that doesn't stop the need to accumulate it and to do what you can control. So that's it. And a couple of states, their registration deadlines have gone by, and they don't have same-day registration, not during early voting or on election day. But you can go to those state websites, and if you find your registration, screenshot. Because if there's been a lot of purging, we can't only trust that everything will go well. So it's up to each of us to do what we can't control and to gather the evidence we can. And the first thing is there's our voter registration. And again, afterwards, it's not an individual vigilante thing. That's never going to work for anybody, I hope. But gathering with knowledgeable people, and as I say, I trust those other two. I trust scrutineers.
3: Well said.
2: I wanted to say one other thing, because have you ever looked at the map called the Verifier at verifiedvoting.org? Verified voting started very early when I started this work, 2003, 2004. And they have a map of the United States with a color, various colors, and you can check your voting system. I think a lot of people like to know that, whether they're thinking nationally or just need to know for their state. And that map called the Verifier is a wonderful resource. Yeah. And Ballotpedia, I think I put that URL in there. There, they have a map that shows who offers same-day registration.
3: That's great, and it's a tough little tightrope to walk here between saying, on the one hand, you know, we don't want any shenanigans in our elections. Greg Palast did the math, you know. He's got a master's degree in statistics.
2: Exactly.
3: He took the just the state data, you know, of who got purged, and he found that they purged like 4.2 million people just before the 2024 election, and had those people in just in those swing states, and had those people not been purged, Kamala Harris would be our president right now, and we would have had a Democratic House. So that's the single most effective thing Republicans do, which is why you're saying screenshot your voter registration. So if you get challenged, but on the other hand, you know, you don't want to be sounding like, you know, Donald Trump and Laura Loomer, you know, my God, it's all rigged.
2: Yes.
3: And it's just a tough tightrope to walk.
2: I know. And I think you've done it excellently. And I think that if you do, good old serenity, I'm telling you, if you just do the thing you can control, and you take action with someone else who's doing it by the law and in a cooperative manner, you're going to get very far and your anxiety diminishes. We would be naive not to be worried about results shenanigans.
3: He called up the Secretary of State of Georgia and demanded that he find me 11,000 votes, right? I mean, this is
2: right in daylight. So one thing that often annoys me is to refute Stop the Steal, which of course I was on that side, refute it. But there's no evidence that there's been any manipulation. Well, of course there won't be evidence. That's what the digital thing is all about.
3: Yeah.
2: And AI, you know, we are learning now they didn't have any evidence things were going outside the guardrail. So what will the evidence be? It'll be what we can control, what people who know about cybersecurity have learned to look at. Bev Harris used to say, check who can vote, that's registration process, and does it have integrity? Who did vote? Look at the numbers of people who voted in your precinct or your county or your state and get that data. That's what Greg is so brilliant about. And then how was the vote counted? You want to know your voting system and maybe its vulnerabilities or its security.
3: There you go. Yep.
2: And the chain of custody, you want to know all the way to reporting results.
3: Spot on. Mimi, I'm hitting a hard break here. I'm sorry.
2: I know.
3: The great Mimi Kennedy, pdamerica.org, voterscalendar.org, scrutineers.org, and smartelections.org. Do I have them?
2: That's it.
3: Okay.
2: Yeah.
3: Mimi, great to see you again. Thank you so much for dropping by.
2: Absolutely, Tom. Good work. Thank you for
3: Thank
2: being
3: you.
2: There.
3: My pleasure.
0: This is the Tom Hartman Program.
3: I'll be back with more of the news of the day and your calls in just a moment. Stick around.

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Fast the Hour. Welcome back. So this is wild. James Tallarico, you know, the guy running for the Senate in Texas, former seminarian. He wanted to be a priest, I guess, when he grew up, went off, you know, in other directions. But he had the flu, and he was home for 9 days with the flu for, you know, a week and a half. There's apparently a particularly nasty flu going around. I got my flu shot about 2 weeks ago, and Louise has got to get in there and get hers. But, you know, it's going. And so this conservative influencer posted what he called a breaking exclusive. His name is Nick. And he claimed an Ohio facility, quote, confirms James Tallarico was discharged from the facility earlier this week. The flu thing was a big fat lie. And he says that this was a mental hospital. He credits reporting by a couple of Blaze TV hosts, and he posted a 16-second clip of this call, got 850,000 views, and now and then Republicans started running with the story. Kimberly Classic, K-L-A-C-I-K, says she's a radio host on Baltimore's WBCM. Whoa, mentally, Tallarico is unable to handle the pressure. You know, Matt Swall, who describes himself as a former nuclear scientist, said, completely disqualifying to lie like that. He should drop out of me. This is nuts. I mean, the Republicans are like, they'll grab onto any little lie and try and blow it up like all out of proportion because they don't want to talk about the fact that ever since the Reagan Revolution, the Republican Party has been entirely the party of the billionaires and the big corporations. When Ronald Reagan came into office, two-thirds of us were in the middle class with a single paycheck. Today, it's 41% of us, and it takes two full-time paychecks. That's not an accident. That is the result of Reaganomics.

0: When FDR came into office, he raised the top income tax rate on the morbidly rich to 90%. And he kept it there through the Franklin Roosevelt administration, the Harry Truman administration, the Dwight Eisenhower administration, the John Kennedy administration. Lyndon Johnson then lowered it to 74%, but closed a whole bunch of loopholes, so he actually increased the revenue coming into the government. And it stayed there, you know, through the Nixon administration, through the Ford administration, through the Carter administration, and then Reagan came along and said, "Oh no, no, we're going to give all that money to the billionaires," and we have given the billionaires $40 trillion in tax breaks, and put it all on our credit card that our kids and grandkids are going to have to pay for. It's crazy. So they don't want to talk about that. So, hey, let's make up something about Tallarico and a mental hospital.
1: 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Call 202-808-9925.
0: What say you? I'll pick up your calls right after the break. Stick around.

0: You were promised something. Work hard, play by the rules, and you'd own a home, raise a family, retire with dignity. I mean, that was the deal, right? It was called the American dream. So what happened to it? Well, here's the truth nobody told you. It didn't die, it was killed. And we know who did it, when they did it, and how they got away with it for almost 150 years. It starts with a lie buried in a court case way back in 1886, and it runs straight through Ronald Reagan and his administration. And it's still robbing you blind right now. This wasn't bad luck. It was a crime. Who killed the American dream? The greatest political crime ever told is the new book by me, Tom. It's available at fine bookstores everywhere. It's time that you knew who did it. Who killed the American dream? The greatest political crime ever told by Tom Hartman.
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2: On this day in labor history, the year was 1933. That was the day garment factory owners locked out dressmakers in several shops throughout Los Angeles. The women garment workers, overwhelmingly Mexican, had been organizing with the ILGWU for over a month. They began conducting strikes at selected shops the previous month to press their demands. The women wanted union recognition, a 35-hour work week, and to homework, shop floor committees, a guaranteed wage, and more. Historian Douglas Monroy observed that their demands reflected the harsh working conditions that they faced. It was a volatile, competitive seasonal industry. Businesses worked tirelessly to undercut each other and job out the work. Women workers were routinely unemployed or underemployed, subject to widespread wage theft and discrimination. They were frustrated by promises of the new Industrial Recovery Act, which promised the right to organize, but held no provisions for enforcement. Employers flaunted the new legislation and continued to discharge workers for union activity. When the employers forced a lockout, Local 96 looked to the AFL's Central Labor Council to sanction a general dressmakers' strike, which started 4 days later on October 12th. As many as 3,000 Latina strikers maintained solid picket lines despite dozens of arrests. ILGWU organizer Rose Posada arrived from New York to help with food distribution and packing the picket lines. The rank-and-file leadership produced a bilingual strike bulletin and made daily radio announcements. The strike ended in arbitration that conceded few gains to the garment workers. But the women of Local 96 continued to organize throughout the Los Angeles area. They led a series of strikes that would eventually win the closed shop.
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4: Welcome to Code WAC, where we break down how our healthcare system really works, what it means for you, and how we can make it better for everyone. I'm your host, Brenda Gazar. Today, when an assisted living facility promises specialized memory care, what exactly does that mean? And what happens when a resident's dementia becomes difficult to manage? Memory care generally refers to residential care for people with Alzheimer's or other forms of dementia who need more supervision and assistance with daily activities. But in California, memory care isn't a separate license or certification. Facilities offering it are generally licensed as residential care facilities for the elderly, or RCFEs, and must meet additional dementia care requirements. So what are families actually being promised? And what happens when facilities can't deliver? Tony Chikatel is Senior Staff Attorney with California Advocates for Nursing Home Reform, or CANR.
5: Yeah, what I've been seeing more and more is facilities that market themselves as memory care facilities, which connotes expertise in providing care for people with dementia. Theoretically, every assisted living facility should have some dementia care expertise, every staff person. What's changed, though, I think, is a lot of facilities are looking at residents with some significant needs and claiming that they can take care of them. And then when those needs show up, they're not actually able to take care of them. We should start thinking about accountability mechanisms for when family members or residents are led into a facility based on these promises of expertise, and that expertise is not actually demonstrated.
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0: 36 minutes past the hour. Welcome back. So what's on your mind today? Picking up your calls here, Renee in Sheridan, Oregon. Hey, Renee, what's up?
1: Hey, hi, Tom. Thanks for everything you do. I just want to mention something, a letter to the editor that I wrote the News Register in McMinnville this week, and I'm amazed. I thought it was pretty good. This is a red county, and the News Register leans left, so I was shocked to see they were endorsing Christine Drazen, the Republican, against the incumbent Democrat, Tina Kotek. But I want to say my letter included 21 points that Trump has done, and Christine Drazen will lay down, and she's going to let Trump back all over in Oregon. And I made it civil, non-accusatory, non-offensive. Just the facts are in the news. And I actually saw Republicans in McMinnville, that's our county seat, collecting signatures to end mail-in voting. So a vote for Drazen is a vote to end mail-in voting.
0: Yeah, she's been,
1: and only people,
0: she said that multiple times in the past.
1: Go ahead. Oh, yeah. So we just have to elect only people that are going to stand up to Trump. We must elect those people. And I hope people wake up and not vote for the billionaires and put the Democrats back in office and vote blue no matter who.
0: Well said, Renee.
1: That's what I got to say.
0: Okay, you said it well. Thank you very much. Calvin in Grove City, Ohio. Hey, Calvin, what's on your mind today?
2: Oh, Tom, I'm proud to talk to you.
0: Thank you.
2: Putin was a communist KGB agent.
0: Yeah, he was.
2: And, you know, the difference between communism was? Is, you know, he was a proud communist. And he also, that communist and socialism was two separate things. If they take the communist part out of it, the communists believed that no churches were allowed to be. They didn't believe in Christ or any kind of religion.
0: True.
2: And
0: Putin is really pushing religion now. He's pulling a Trump on this. You know, yeah. So I'm so pious.
2: He's a false prophet. He didn't believe in Christ or any religion before that. He's just using them like he's using America.
0: Yep. I agree with you.
2: And what happened was, everybody should know that socialism actually is a Christian. Christ was a socialist.
0: Well, they had a common purse. Judas was the guy who was responsible for keeping all the money in one bag. They shared everything, like with each other. That was actual Marxism. Calvin, well said. Thank you very much. David in Tulsa, Oklahoma. Hey, David, what's on your mind today?
3: Hi. We're social creatures and having social contracts, forming societies. We're
0: That's
3: socialists.
0: Correct. Yep.
3: This is on how do we repair things. Maine, and what's going on with the judiciary, and I'm well aware of what's going on at a ground level because I have several friends. And one of the things that there was a YouTube clip, and the judge was like, okay, I can give you probation, I'll give you an ankle monitor, and he's like, send me back to jail. And she was like, oh, but you can get out and you have to pay every, you know, you have to pay to keep this up. And so send me back to jail. And said, "What you've got all these fines you've got to do? Well, send me back to jail." And she's like, "If I send you back to jail, I'm going to give you more time." And he says, "Send me back to jail." And it's what's going on is it's $100 a week to pay for your GPS, and then you have to pay like $30 a week for your mandatory drug test. And of course, they don't help any of as far as getting transportation to go to that particular lab where you have to take it at this specific time. And if they don't, we're going to send you to jail. We're going to take your kids away.
0: Wow.
3: We're going to put them in foster
0: homes. It's like
3: debtor's
0: prison all over again.
3: That. Right. And it's like, you know, this is...
0: Which was outlawed in 1833.
3: This all comes from the whole thing, oh, the drug kingpin confiscation laws. Mm. And everybody jumped on this. We're going to make the criminals pay. And here in Oklahoma, we were especially vocal on that because they were confiscating, oh, you bought some weed in grandmother's car. Well, guess what? Grandma's car is now on the for sale lot, the police auction.
0: Right.
3: And, you know, and it's got to be absurd. People lose their property because somebody's growing pot in the back 40. And all of this is around extracting the money because they cut the taxes. This gave them excuse for tax cuts, Keating, in fact, part of the Keating tax cuts.
0: Yeah.
3: And they said, okay, so now we don't need to give the courts as much money out of the state coffers, so the bailiffs and all that. So now the whole system is feeding on this thing, oh, well, we're going to make the criminals pay, except, you know, it's the right. The obvious thing. Well, usually criminals don't have money. That's why they're criminals.
0: Yeah. And you know where all this started? You know, when they finally tracked down John Ehrlichman about a decade ago, before he died, who was Richard Nixon's right-hand man, and asked him, you know, what was the deal with the war on drugs? He says, let me tell you about the war on drugs. I'm paraphrasing, by the way, but it's pretty close. He said, we had, in the Nixon administration, we had two enemies, black people and anti-war hippies. And you couldn't outlaw mm-hmm. being black, and you couldn't outlaw being against the war. So what we did was we heavily criminalized the drugs that those two communities were using, heroin and marijuana, and used those, that heavily, excessive criminalization of those drugs to break up their communities, go after their leaders, and take them down. And everything that you just described, David, is the fruit of that particular poison tree. So, David, you said it so well. Thank you very much. Dwayne in Petaluma, California. Hey, Dwayne, what's on your mind today?
4: Hi, Tom. This is a 14th Amendment Dwayne, but with a very small project today.
0: Mm-hmm.
4: I wanted to suggest that a few of us get a certificate of mailing when we go to the post office to mail our ballot. And that gives a written document from the post office itself as to when you actually put your ballot in.
0: Mm-hmm.
4: And then compare that online with when they receive it at your local clerk, your local county office, so that you can see any programs that's before the actual count of any delaying of mail-in ballots.
0: Yeah. I get it, Dwayne. If you're particularly nervous about that, or if you live in an area where the post, we talked about this last week on the air, and on Friday I posted a piece on Daily Kos pointing out that I'd had a bunch of people from around the country calling in and saying that their mail was taking weeks, you know, and there was that story in Astoria, Oregon, where it was taking a month for a postcard to go from Astoria to Astoria. And it was interesting because people all over the country were responding in the comments section there on Daily Kos. And some of them were saying, you know, yeah, the mail here has just gone to hell. And it takes, you know, 2 weeks to get a mail, you know, to get a letter across town. And other people were saying, my mail is still running just fine. And my suspicion is it has to do with when Louis DeJoy destroyed those more than $100 million high-speed sorting machines. And they, you know, kind of reconfigured the post office to try to prepare it, to privatize it to FedEx or UPS, that the destruction of the Postal Service was not uniform all across the country, that there are some areas where it's still working well. And that, you know, it's we'll see. But if you're in an area that you got to worry about, Dwayne, spot on. Thank you very much for the call. I'll be back with more of your calls in just a moment. Stay with us.

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0: If you're a homeowner in America, you need to listen to this. 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
2: "To discover brilliant, innovative, creative, and original thinking is one of life's rare privileges. 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Because The Last Hours of Ancient Sunlight is a seminal work offering a viewpoint original yet ancient, I see our situation today in a new light. And because of the scope and depth of this work, I find it inspiring as well as disturbing. I rather exhausted superlative in praise of Tom Hartman's book, The Prophet's Way, which I rightly called the most important book I've ever read. But now I find the sequel calling for equal praise, since the issue here addresses the whole of our species, and indeed all species.
1: The Last Hours of Ancient Sunlight, The Fate of the World and What We Can Do Before It's Too Late by Tom Hartman, in bookstores everywhere.
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0: 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Frank, watching us on C-SPAN in Aberdeen, Maryland. Hey, Frank, what's on your mind today?
1: Yes, sir. Since Reagan told us his two biggest lies, that number one, tax cuts pay for themselves, and this is not class warfare, U.S. debt is up over 3,900%. And since Reagan, the top 1%, their wealth has gone up 285%. Their income has gone up 162%. Now, for median income people, our wealth has gone up 60%, and our income has only gone up 36%. And I would like to say one other thing. I live in Maryland District 1. Please vote for Dan Schwartz to take out Andy Harris, also known as Dr. No.
0: Yeah. Yeah, Andy Harris is a curse. He was the guy who was constantly messing with the politics in Washington, D.C. when I lived there. When they tried to basically legalize pot, he just went nuts. I'm with you. Frank, thank you. And thanks for watching us on C-SPAN. Nice to hear from you.
1: Have a blessed day.
0: Thank you. Blake in Portland. Hey, Blake, what's on your mind today?
2: Hey, Brother Tom. Good to hear you, man. Thank you for taking my call. And I just want to open with something from the New York Times on Sunday. Spy Magazine, the now defunct satirical monthly, sent checks for tiny amounts to the wealthiest people as part of its search to find America's cheapest zillionaire. Mm-hmm. Guess who was named the winner in 1990 after he redeemed a check for 13 cents?
0: Who was that?
2: Yes.
0: Donald Trump?
2: I mean, how many nicknames do we need for the guy? Yes, I'm trying to stay on the air.
0: Oh,
2: here.
0: Geez, yeah.
2: Yes, Donald
0: yeah.
2: Trump.
0: Yeah.
2: Donald Trump. Isn't
0: Mango
2: that
0: Mussolini.
2: 19- so, okay. Keeping the anxiety down, you know, but being a young person with a child and you know, wanting the country I love enough to go down the river, like, I mean, are there lawsuits taken up against him with the Guilford case, with everything he does, with every lie he makes? Like, I'm looking for a hero from the Democrats to just go with the impeachment things, or go with the mental incompetency, or go with, like, you know, not fit to serve, you know, because if he gets to 2028, all these little things he's putting in place, just like the Supreme Court was set up 50 years ago, he can put this place in, like you say, the guardrails are off. He promised you never have to vote for me again in 2024, you know, like it's the writings on the wall and how do we keep our anxiety down? We gotta have serenity. You gotta be kind of monkish about the emotions that we feel.
0: Well, the best antidote for anxiety, Blake, and there's no shortage of good psychological studies on this, is proactive action. Doing something about it.
2: Kings felt great. No kings felt great. I wanna.
0: Yep. Saturday.
2: You know.
0: Yep. Blake, thank you.
2: But can we have an overhaul of the government and get big business out of it and give it big money?
0: Yeah, we need to overturn these insane decisions that five corrupt on the take Republicans on the U.S. Supreme Court gave us that turned us into an oligarchy. Blair, thank you. Randall in Oklahoma City. Hey, Randall, what's on your mind today?
3: In 2006, renowned professor, Spanish historian, found documents in an archive in Spain. There was a 1506 trial of Christopher Columbus and his two brothers, Diego and Bartholomew, and they were put in chains, brought back to the U.S., and they were found guilty. There was 23 witnesses' accounts and testimony, 23 witnesses. He destroyed, well, killed all, overworked, killed all the people in Hispaniola, which is Haiti or Dominican Republic.
4: Right.
3: Probably why they did that was there's no more silver because we got no more miners to mine it. They're all dead. They took every bit. They took his Admiral of the Seas away from him, title, which is a big deal. And they took all of his money and all of his brother's money. So in his own time, he was discredited as a murderer and a killer in his own time in 1506 trial.
4: Interesting. I'm unaware of that, Randall, so I can't, you know, verify that, but that's fascinating. Thank you. Karen in Joliet, Illinois. Karen, I have about a minute left here on the show today.
5: Oh, my. Okay, I'll make it quick. Yes, it is. The No Kings rally and all that stuff is great, but I'm looking for a solution, something like a order of protection, a petition. For the American people, what is about 345 million of us, maybe 315 million signatures.
4: We got a petition coming up on November 3rd. It's called a vote.
5: I understand the vote. The vote is not getting us anywhere right now. There's too much corruption. This man holds a quarter of $1 billion, which is like he could pay off half of the debt in this country. Mm. Instead, he's cutting things that normal people need. If I was in office, I would tell everybody to stop.
4: Yeah.
5: No, go to work, no nothing. Because there's a supply and demand that goes on.
4: Well, there are people who are talking about a general strike, Karen. There are. Karen, I got to run. I'm sorry, I'm out of time. But thank you. That was a great way to wrap up the program. Brilliant. Thank you. And thank you for being with us today. We'll be back tomorrow, same time, same place. In the meantime, don't forget, democracy is not a spectator sport. It requires all of us. That includes you. So get out there, get active, tag, you're it. Have a great afternoon. Be good to yourself and the folks around you. Stay safe. Eat your veggies. Catch your exercise. We got a lot of work to do this fall. It's 3 weeks here, and I'll catch up with you tomorrow.

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2: Well, this was a week. I got to tell you, I never in my life thought I would hear a president suggest another country perhaps blow up two American cities like Los Angeles and San Diego. We've entered a new territory, haven't we?
3: Yeah, I mean, I do think that he was thinking something else. But it's a testament to how fucking nuts he is that he couldn't deliver the message that says we need to make sacrifices so that Iran doesn't get nukes. You know what? You know the sacrifice that you could have made, Donald Trump, to prevent Iran from getting a nuke? Not rip up JCPOA.
2: Hello? That would have done it. I mean, if he had read the thing, if he had any idea what it was about.
3: Yeah, I mean, it was jealousy about Obama. And then today, the ICC gave a former ICC judge the Nobel Prize. And so Trump immediately sanctioned the entire court.
2: Oh, my God. And apparently MAGA world is losing their heads. I was going to say minds, but I don't think there's anything there. Because Donald Trump didn't get it. Did they really think he would?
3: Yeah, I mean, they're performative. But there's fewer and fewer MAGAs. They just have to be performative to kind of talk each other up, because there are people. Some of the good things from the week, both Abdullah Syed and especially John Ossoff, we always talk about John Ossoff, kicked the fucking daylights out of Mike Collins yesterday for being a Nazi. Bulwark has a focus group. You know, Sarah Longwell does her focus groups all the time. They have this focus group with former Trump voters in Florida about his illegal ads.
2: Oh, really?
3: And it is worth reading because it's like worth the price of admission. They just hate it.
2: Really? Oh,
3: they
2: good.
3: Like one of them's like, this is a definition of a narcissist. And yeah, it's interesting because I think that we know that the polling numbers look bad for Trump, for Republicans, because they are Trump's lackeys. But we still have 20-something days, and we're at the point where Trump begins to smell like a loser. And this is where you triple down and really really consolidate, really try and turn people like that just disgusted into Donald Trump so that then they hold. I mean, one of the things that Ossoff did really well last night, and I think Abdul did to a degree as well, was like, say, you have not done anything to hold Donald Trump accountable, so it's your fault. Like, I mean, that's what we need to do for these Republicans who have been lockstep with Donald Trump as if it wasn't going to blow back onto them themselves. So, you know, I did a, people should look at my thread and answer, or they can do it in the thread here. I said, what is the House race that if we flip it, you'll be most excited about? Because it's actually a super good question. Right? So I said, Derek Van Orden in Wisconsin, in Eau Claire. I said Scott Perry because he's such a fucking douchebag. And then Elise Stefanik's district is very much in play. And the guy who's running to replace her, the Republican, is just like, as people there describe, an affirmative douchebag. Whereas I think he's a dairy farmer from the Democrat is great. So there are these opportunities. Like, I know that that Democratic polling is in the tank, but I think there is this opportunity in a way that people aren't thinking enough about. I mean, you've got 3 weeks, the Iran war, the AI bros like leaked to Axios saying, yeah, we think we may cause a catastrophe next year and we're just trying to figure out how to get ahead of it. I'm like,
2: oh God.
3: Well, I mean, like there is going to be a catastrophe, at least one from AI one way or another. It's either going to be a financial catastrophe or like we shut down the entire US grid or something. And I think that, we all need to be preparing for when Elon Musk comes to taxpayers and asks for a bailout.
2: Oh, God. Yeah. Well, yeah, so much is ready to explode. And Elon Musk is so, he came to the AI party late and he's got a lot tied up in it. And when the bubble bursts, I think a lot of his stuff is going to go with it. AI thing is scary.
3: So much of the wealth of all these people is tied in stock. And so, if you can get, I mean, like, I think Oracle would be the first one to break, which is interesting given the Warner, because, that went through this week.
2: That's yes, it news. Did.
3: And then OpenAI, but we don't know, but we do know that, we just need to keep holding Republicans accountable for the loser stench that they've enabled in Donald Trump.
2: Yeah, definitely. So all that is to look out for. And it could happen anytime. We don't really know when, but all that's going on. In the meantime, you were traveling up until this morning.
3: I know. I went to the news. I was at the news. It's a conference called Disinfo.
2: Disinfo.
3: And it's run by what's called the EU Disinfo Lab. And it does the kind of research that Renee DiResta and Nina Jankowicz and so on that they've been really tormented about doing in the United States. And it was originally funded by Canada, the EU, and Lithuania, which is where it was held. It was held in Vilnius, which is a beautiful city, and it was a lot of fun to be there. And one of the things about this, it reminds me of cyber conferences in that, like, there's this huge crowd of contractors and many of them are former spooks, kind of like cyber contractors are. And, and they were like, who are you? And I'm like, I'm Empty Wheel. granted, many of them don't have a US focus, but then there were all these other people at the conference like, you don't know her. But it was, there were two panels, one which was, basically, like, we need to talk about the United States being a vector of disinformation. And the second one of which was, here's what we need to do when the United States attacks disinformation researchers.
2: Yeah.
3: And I should say the opening panel was the head judge of the ICC. She's already sanctioned, but that's how we started, was to talk about I don't think that's why the State Department pressured these governments to withdraw funding. It was just the two panels that named the United States. The one panel that talked about the US as a disinformation vector, first of all, really pulled its punches. Had I been on that panel, then they would have had something to complain about. Just for example, one of the panelists was like, you shouldn't have said Hunter Biden, 51 spooks said Hunter Biden XYZ. I'm like, no, that was actually accurate. I don't know. But anyway, so that it pulled its punches. I don't think it understood US disinformation that well. Hmm. But the second panel, and here's the really interesting bit. So in December and then in April, Marco Rubio, this is actually Sarah Rogers.
2: Yeah.
3: And
2: who is Sarah Rogers?
3: Sarah Rogers is a pretty troll, pretty far right extremist.
2: Okay.
3: And so there's a guy named Darren Beatty, and he used to be in charge of Gateway Pundit. I mean, he's insane. Okay. He was removed from the administration in the first term because he has too close ties to Nazis. He was, I mean, the time I've dealt with him most directly is during January 6th, he was so desperate to undermine the claims that the FBI was making that he was slandering the wife of one of the Oath Keepers. And I was like, dude, you know, she's just, I hate them both, but I do respect that she is, you know, she is standing by her man and she's doing everything she can to keep him out of prison and blah, blah, blah. And, you know, this guy's like, oh, she must be a snitch for the FBI. Totally made up. And he was perfectly happy to make shit up about somebody who was, if you looked at all closely, it was pretty obvious that she was somebody who was still faithful, like in all senses of the word, to the Oath Keepers. So he's nuts. He was installed in State Department very early. And I think he sort of runs State Department and he's the one who's made Marco Rubio into more of a Nazi. Sarah Rogers is the person. So she's a lawyer and has argued these fake censorship cases. And I believe that she represented Douglas Mackey in what part of his legal challenges. Douglas Mackey is the far right extremist who was charged for cheating Hillary voters out of their votes in 2016. But he was part of this far right trolling operation. She has explained to Semaphore that she was basically a troll, that she's one of, you know, but she has a law degree and she's blonde and pretty.
2: Ah.
3: And so she spends a lot of time traveling around Europe talking to far right extremists. So AFD, Scott Stedman found a picture of her the other day meeting with a pro-Russian faction in Montenegro, which Russia's always talked about trying to overthrow, you know, like this is Oleg Deripaska's project. So she was the one who sanctioned. So back in December, April, five disinformation researchers, basically State Department said they can't have visas.
2: Okay.
3: And there's one, Imran Ahmed, who is sort of, he and Elon Musk have been having it out for a long time because his group basically said, here's all the Nazi content on Shitter. Mm-hmm. And that hurt Shitter's advertising. And they blamed him, not the fact that they let all these Nazis back.
2: Right.
3: So, so that there's like this personal fight between the two of them. This, I mean, to some degree, this was a favor for Elon Musk. The four other people, two are countering hate, so countering AFD basically in Germany. One is the French politician who led what's called the Digital Services Act, which is where the EU can and did fine Elon Musk, fine Shitter, for three things: not making Shitter data accessible for researchers. In another way, not making data accessible for researchers. And then the third one is, and this is, I love, misrepresenting what the blue check mark is.
2: Oh, and you know that quite well because you're constantly trying to get around them giving you a blue check mark.
3: Right. And so they purportedly changed their rules about who has a blue check mark. And they now claim that everyone has a blue check mark paid for it. Huh. I didn't pay for it. Like whatever. So, but that's it. You know, like it's just like, just make it obvious who you're giving blue check marks to. And it still isn't. He's still not in compliance, you know. But anyway, so, and then there's a woman in the UK. I can't describe what work she does, but anyway, she's the important one because after she was sanctioned, a group called the Coalition for Independent Technology Research, which is based in Berkeley and has a bunch of member groups, and her group is a member group of them, and they sued, and in July, Jeb Boasberg, James Boberg in DC, he said, you know, I think they're going to succeed. I think this is a First Amendment problem. And that organization was on the second panel that was targeted by Sarah Rogers. So Sarah Rogers says, you're being mean to the United States on two panels. One, you're talking about us spreading disinformation. And the second one, you're talking about us beating up disinformation researchers. And that is why we're going to push these countries to defund you. Now, that's interesting in of itself, because the lawsuit is like, the what DOJ is arguing in the lawsuit is, oh, State Department has an interest in making sure countries don't use their sovereign power to harm the First Amendment interests of American citizens. And mostly they're talking about Elon Musk, right? They don't care about me or you.
2: Wow.
3: But on that panel, the moderator on that panel is a U.S. citizen. And as I think I said, all three of the speakers on the other panel, all U.S. citizens. So basically, Sarah Rogers sitting there, you know, playing God, ends up censoring at least four American citizens. One of the closing panel was one of the people at The Onion.
2: Oh, God.
3: And of course, he's a U.S. citizen as well. And so, but what's interesting about it is now she's fucked up the lawsuit. That implicates the lawsuit. The people suing were like, you know, we think she's going to retaliate against us. And the judge was like, no, I don't think you have any proof that she's going to retaliate. And then she not only retaliates against them, but she retaliates against the entire international disinformation community. And then Donald Trump goes after the ICC. So, you know, I get why she's doing this. It, you know, like, it is a policy of the Trump administration to export fascism to Europe, to destroy democracy in Europe. And that is, I mean, that has always been the logic for attacking disinformation researchers, because if you can quantify how many Nazis are on Twitter, then it changes how that is perceived as a public square. And, it, you know, if you can track how, I mean, there's this classic one from 2020 where after the election, this organization in Stanford, which has subsequently been shut down because of this, basically tracked who's lying the most, who is using Twitter the most on to lie, to spread lies about the election. And, and all the top 20 accounts were Donald Trump, his two sons, Kat Turr, Jack Posobiec, Charlie Kirk, you know, it was all Trump people. And they're like, how dare you censor us before the election? It's like, we didn't censor you before the election. We counted you after the election.
2: Right.
3: So anyway, it is, people within the disinformation community, you know, see it as the kind of harassment that you see being targeted against judges, being targeted against ICE activists, et cetera, et cetera. But I think there's this disjunct. Not enough people talk about the reason they're doing it. You know, like Stephen Miller in the transition period basically demanded that all the big tech companies kowtow to administration interests in exporting fascism. And what they, you know, like one of the things Elon does, and I've talked about this, is he likes to gin up violence in the UK and Ireland, has done it repeatedly. And it's very hard to regulate him in that, you know, because it's like, well, how are we going to get the richest man in the world and throw him in the pokey for violating our speech? And that's one of the things, literally one of the intents of this effort to go after disinformation researchers is to prevent the UK or Ireland would never do it because we're too small and because all our money comes from tech companies. But, you know, to prevent the UK from saying, Elon Musk, you're a terrorist.
2: Mm-hmm.
3: You need to go to prison and we'll seize everything. You know, that's where we should be going. And that's what the US is trying to stave off with this, and also try and stave off and try and prevent Germany, for example, from preventing Schitter from giving favorable platform to AFD or Farage, for example, of course, has gotten it in the UK and also has gotten monetization from Schitter. So so that's the point, is that Stephen Miller has this great plan to export fascism on the backs of big tech, especially Schitter. And this effort to go after disinformation researchers is really an effort to spread fascism.
2: Right.
3: It's really just an effort.
2: Now, you mentioned AFD and Farage. And so how prevalent is right wing, you know, the fascism spreading? How prevalent is it in Europe? Because I know it's there are big pockets where it's, you know, there.
3: Yeah, I mean, like Eastern Germany, which used to be East Germany.
2: Yeah.
3: Their AfD is pretty dominant. They're, you know, like there's a lot of countries kind of on a knife's edge, Poland, Czech Republic.
2: Wow.
3: I mean, in those countries, Russia has been just seeping in disinformation very heavily. There was a former BND, so national spy entity, former BND, the equivalent of a CIA head, like a John Brennan or a John Ratcliffe being arrested for spying. I think there was a cutout between him and Germany, but basically being arrested for treason.
2: Wow.
3: And there's a long history of that in Germany where people, so you know, it is, there are a bunch of problems. One is there is a lot, immigration is a more heated problem here than even in the States. In other words, like, just because they're the EU was closer to the Middle East that the United States fucked up than the United States was. And therefore, and depending on the country, there are people who had immigration privileges left over from one or another empire. But, you know, there's that, and it's just a different, like the stresses are different. And so you could see France go to Le Pen next year. People are wondering whether there's a center in Germany left anymore. As I said, Czech Republic and Poland are always on a knife's edge. Yeah. And it's just, yeah, that's where you're at.
2: Yeah. So all the more troublesome that Trump is doing this shit here. And, you know, trying to suck up to the dictators, to the fascists around the world, I guess, to increase the

0: huge number. I mean, this morning I tweeted on Blue Sky, I'm like, just in the last 2 days, we have four massive scandals about the oil industry with Donald Trump. One is that Jared Kushner's handler, Kirill Dmitriev, is trying to offer him part of the Nord, the gas line from Russia that the Ukraine blew up. In other words, to force themselves back into exporting gas to Europe by giving Jared a cut of the deal. There was another story where there was a big sale of Lukoil properties that had to be devolved, and that's being offered to one of Trump's $2 million donors with funding from the Emirates and Qatar and all the Middle Eastern. A third is just a story. This was Washington Post about all of the Trump flunkies who just quit the administration, who are down in Venezuela making bank off of that corrupt deal. Wow. And then there's one more. And Tom Barrack did not disclose an oil deal that he was benefiting from when he was. Wow. And Tom Barrack, again, people forget this. Tom Barrack, one, was the third musketeer with Trump and Epstein.
1: Oh, wow. I didn't know that.
0: Yeah, he's all over the Epstein files. And so when Epstein's still trying to kind of stay in touch with Trump after Trump gets the presidency, Barrack is one of his back channels until Steve Bannon becomes his big side channel. But then Barrack also was prosecuted. He was acquitted, but he was prosecuted for being a foreign agent of the Emirates.
1: Oh, nice.
0: In association with the 2016 election, because he was basically crafting U.S. policy for the Emirates, and he was doing it because he thought he'd get all these big contracts for the Emirates, which he's since gotten. He was acquitted for a number of reasons, one of which is he was like, I thought this was good policy. I wasn't doing it to get paid. I thought it was good policy. So he was acquitted. But in the process of that prosecution, we saw literally him writing speeches for Trump to give that catered to the Emirates and Mohammed bin Salman. So, and then on top of that, there's this like Trump's two top campaign people, Chris Lacivita and James, what's his name, are both in Serbia running their campaign, running the extremist campaign in Serbia.
1: Ooh.
0: Susie Wiles' daughter is there. Mike Flynn is there getting oil money. So all of these Trump people are basically supporting the pro-Russian party in Serbia right now and trying to get them off sanctions, which is the same project that Russia is trying to do, but on a smaller level. But of course, that's one of the things Russia is doing, is getting, like, these people are so fucking venal, and they're just like, let's see how many more of these people I can throw, you know, $50 million to, and we'll slowly break down the United States, and with it break down Europe. And that's the plan. The funny thing about Lacivita and James Blair is, James Blair especially, he was working in the White House until a couple months ago, and he leaves the White House ostensibly to focus on getting Republicans reelected there in the United States. So he leaves the White House to help win however many seats they can win. And instead of doing that, he's in Serbia making bank.
1: Oh my God.
0: So it's like, it is overwhelming how much corruption there is, you know, and Donald Trump and his illegal ads that really piss off even former Trump voters. And the corruption is just breathtaking. But it's really disgusting, people. And, you know,
1: it is disgusting.
0: We just need to keep hammering on it. Yeah.
1: Vote. Vote. Get these fucking people out of office. Get as many of them. I mean, a lot of these people are not elected officials, but they work for the elected officials ostensibly, right?
0: Well, they're Republicans. It's like, yeah. You know, like Mike Flynn.

0: was pardoned from being a Russian agent, and now he's a Russian agent.
1: Right.
0: So,
1: yeah, they wouldn't be.
0: And he was a key part of January 6th.
1: Right.
0: They
1: wouldn't be able to do this if the Republicans weren't in power.
0: Yeah.
1: Yeah.
0: Right. I mean, they'd all go to prison.
1: Yes. As they should.
0: I mean, one of the things Pam Bondi did, remember there's Mercury Public, whatever, which is Susie Wiles's lobbying group. And Pam Bondi used to work for that. And Bondi basically said, we're not going to prosecute foreign agent law anymore. And that basically ensured all of these people making bank off malign foreign entities can continue to do it.
1: Right. Oh, man. these elections can't happen soon enough. I believe I'm getting my ballot today. I got an email the other day that they went out, and my in-law, there's no word for the mother of my daughter-in-law. The mother of my daughter-in-law. Is there a word? Can you think of one?
0: No, but I think I'm thinking that some languages, and I'm, you know, like I'm my brain, like all my languages get mixed up in my head. But in some languages there is a word for that, but there isn't in English.
1: In English, no. But anyway, she, the mother of my daughter-in-law, got her ballot yesterday. So mine should be here any minute now. And as I tell everyone, when you get it, if you get it early, fill it out. And if you can, hand deliver it to a drop box.
0: And make sure to do the nonpartisan, because those are super important. If you, you should look up down, hold on. I'm going to see if I can get the actual proper name. So there's what's called Bolts Magazine. And it's B as in boy, OLTS mag.
1: Okay.
0: There's a guy on both Shitter and Blue Sky whose name is Taniel with a T as in Tom, T-A-N-I-E-L. And they do a really comprehensive elections guide with things like who's the nasty sheriff that you want to get rid of, who, you know, which are the judges that are the good judges. So I encourage everybody to look that up and check out the site, because it's, you know, like that site and Down Ballot and G. Elliot Morris are the three sites that I really follow a lot of elections with. So especially Bolts Magazine, before you fill out your ballot, I encourage you just to look through what's local, because they do especially a lot of focus on criminal justice reform and stuff like that. So if there's a better prosecutor who's running, they'll find you. They'll find it for you.
1: Cool. Great. Okay. That's great advice. And I will put it in the blog as well if you missed it. But Pulse Magazine, Taniel is
0: T as in Tom Taniel, B as in boy, Bolts.
1: Right. Okay, cool. Great. All right. So much else happened. I don't know what to say. Kimberly Guilfoyle is the...
0: Oh, speaking of more corruption, I even forgot about her. She's like, and this is actually sort of interesting because she is just as corrupt as everyone else, but she's not very effective. So there's actually two scandals here. One is she has her own, basically, George Papadopoulos, who's an energy consultant. Again, it's all oil and gas, and he follows her everywhere. So he's like, imagine if there were George Papadopoulos who had facial hair. That's who is following Guilfoyle around. Uh-huh. But what's interesting about it is that's scandalous. Everyone's like, what's this dude?
1: Yeah.
0: But what's interesting is she was caught on video saying, we told Romania if they don't behave, we'll take them out. And Trump actually did take Romania's government out because they weren't buying oil from them. You're beginning, like, you can put together a map of what Donald Trump is trying to do. And honestly, this map is what Donald Trump was trying to do in 2019 when he was, you know, making deals with Lev Parnas and Igor Fruman, is they were trying to become oil brokers and use oil brokers to coerce behavior from other governments. And it all, you know, that is an organizing principle of what they're doing. The irony, of course, if you can call it that, is with the war in Iran, the rest of the world is sprinting to free themselves of dependence on gas. Mm-hmm. And some countries are getting pretty close. So Donald Trump is dumping America's future, in addition to AI, also into oil. And it's at a time where China, meanwhile, is going to dominate
1: renewables.
0: All of the renewables. Yeah. I mean, solar and electric cars and so on. Yeah.
1: It's amazing.
0: There's some wind here, and I mean, there's wind manufacturers here in Europe, but
1: Donald doesn't like the windmills because they kill the birds, and the birds are, I don't know what he
0: does. Yeah, he doesn't like windmills because for two reasons, both his golf course here in Ireland and as well in Scotland have turbines right there. Sure. I post this picture a lot of the time. There's a view. There's an island in the Shannon that is, like it was a monastery, one of those, Irish monasteries where you go. And so in the 400s or whatever, and then the Vikings came. And there's a view of the church that looks like a perfect Stoli bottle that looks towards one of the energy plants on the Shannon. There's two. And that energy plant when I took this picture, it had just gone off coal. It was the last plant in Ireland that was burning coal. It had just shifted it. And the reason it could, and again, in this picture, you can see turbines, because there's a good number of turbines in Clara, which is where Trump's golf course is. So, on a wind, like obviously Ireland, we get a ton of wind. So on a windy day, we can get about half of our electricity from wind.
1: Nice.
0: We still have the data center problem that everyone else has, but
1: yeah, but we're going backwards here. Meanwhile, while the rest of the world is moving forwards in terms of renewables, and he's clean, beautiful coal. There's no such thing as clean coal. And, drill. He's opening up more, I think, Arctic lands to drilling. I mean, it's so depressing. I mean, we're counting the days till November 3rd, but on November 4th, we start counting the days to 2028 because we got to get rid of this guy. Meanwhile, there were two, I hate to say this, there were two big deaths this week. And I'm drawing a blank on them.
0: Not Mike Ditka, but he also died.
1: Oh, did
0: he? And also not the woman. Yeah, he died just before we went on. And then there's a famous woman, programmer, computer, like one of the founders of computer programming, computer science. Yeah. So she also passed this week, but neither of those two people are the people you're talking about.
1: No, and I'm drawing a blank on them at the moment because my brain is fried. They'll come to me when I'm not thinking of them. But, when I heard the news of these two, it's like, all right, who's going to be the third? And there was
0: apparently
1: an 80-year-old.
0: Mike Ditka.
1: I guess. Yeah, it must have been. There's so much. I don't even know where to go. The USS Lincoln is back home. So there's that.
0: 50 people, 50 guys on the boat were the first ones off. They all had 10-month-old babies waiting for them.
1: Oh my God. So they've never even met their babies.
0: No, right. So there were 50 of them, which is like 1% of the people on the boat, on the ship.
1: Yeah.
0: And they were the first ones off. They got to see their babies. But
1: So that's good. Although, that's about the only good thing, because Hegseth has announced that he's going to live stream the execution of the Fort Hood shooter who will die by firing squad. What the?
0: Yeah, I think it's insane. And there's enough Republicans who are opposed to it. It's another thing. And I said on Shudder before we went on, I'm like, you know how you prevent this? Because remember, like Tom Massey's going to come back from election and make a concerted press to impeach Hegseth.
1: Good.
0: And so like the numbers on if he manages to get that in, the numbers on impeachment, I think would be very interesting, because you're going to have a bunch of people who retired and, you know, people like Don Bacon, who hates Pete Hegseth. You're going to have people who didn't intend to retire, who will be forced into retirement, and they'll be ready to scapegoat somebody.
1: I hope.
0: And then you've got the Democrats who, you know, they have. Impeaching, there are things that say, well, Democrats are going to prioritize Pete Hegseth. And yeah, they are. But, you know, this could move in the weeks before the Nidal Hassan execution.
1: Right.
0: And it's, you know, the other thing is, like, I asked on Blue Sky, I'm like, so how's this going to work? Like, how do you prevent him from saying Allahu Akbar when he dies?
1: Right.
0: How do you prevent him from doing something that turns him into a martyr for Islamic extremists? Because, and then somebody else who's Irish was like, yeah, you know, we don't know anything about Martin. Because that, I mean, the entire foundation of the Irish nation, it comes out of the executions that the British Empire did after the 1916 Rising. And so, and our train stations are all named after the people who are who were executed. So it's like, I mean, you know, that, like, you don't martyr somebody.
1: Right.
0: Somebody that I'm online friends with made a point is, after Osama bin Laden was executed, they refused to release the photos. And the reason they refused to release the photos is not because there was any shameful in the way that they killed him. It was proper according to Muslim terms, but because they knew that they could make it look improper and it would be used for disinformation. And the same thing is going to be true here. So, you know, these people are, for people who do nothing but spread propaganda, they're not actually very good at it.
1: Mm-hmm.
0: So meanwhile, a Dominican migrant was shot in
1: New York,
0: the Bronx,
1: his
0: 5-year-old in the car. And this is actually going to be very interesting because, one, they shot somebody with a 5-year-old in the car.
1: Yes.
0: Two, we don't know, you know, like, it's DHS. You can't believe a word they say it. But the guy who shot him has been involved in 4 known incidents already.
1: Wow.
0: And if you, like, Wired pulls these together. He kind of assaulted a pregnant woman in Minnesota. There was a case where the criminal case was dismissed because it was bullshit that may be related. But just in the last 6 weeks, 2 judges in Brooklyn have ruled on habeas cases for the petitioner, meaning, like, yeah, you're right, you shouldn't have been detained. And in both of them, the guy who did this, his name is Cooney. Let me look it up. The guy who shot the guy in Bronx.
1: Uh-huh.
0: He basically fabricated stories badly, and the judges, like, at some length, I posted 2 of these on Blue Sky. So this guy's name is Brendan Cooney, C-U-N-I.
1: Okay.
0: And the Wired article doesn't link the court filings, but I, like I said, I linked 2 of them, and it has... hold on, I'm distracted, but it has explanations of what he did. So, okay.
1: The thing is, you know, they shot again, like, through the windshield 7 times. This guy, who I understand was here illegally, and was a felon. So, you know, great, get him. But you could have stopped the car and pulled him out of the car without shooting him. Especially, you know, there's a kid in the car. Luckily, the kid wasn't hurt, but I'm sure mentally he was. You know, can you imagine being in the backseat of a car? It's goons
0: who are
1: masked and didn't identify themselves. They just surrounded the car.
0: His lawyer, they keep hiding him and trying to get him out of New York because they know they've done wrong.
1: The whole thing is just disgusting. ICE is untrained. And the fact that they're unidentified, they are masked goons. And if they came up to my car,
0: he was not masked, but he wasn't pretending to be a construction guy. No, I mean, I just do look at the Wired article because it's like, I mean, the Wired article doesn't capture the horrible things he's done. Uh-huh. But one of the things I mean, the same is true of Greg Bovino. Greg Bovino has lied so many times about what happened, you know, like he'll push somebody and then claim assault. One of the problems is the way you normally punish somebody for lying all the time, like this guy, Cooney did and Bovino did, is by saying that they can no longer be affianced on a filing, which Cooney has twice recently in habeas cases. Mm-hmm. But the leverage only works if somebody is a criminal defendant. And because these people are immigration defendants, there isn't the mechanism to prevent that from being, to prevent these people. Anyway, that's neither here nor there.
1: Okay. So Trump's latest thing is, I guess, bribery. It's not so late because not so new because he floated it, I guess as long as a month ago. You know, if the Republicans win in the midterms, I'll pay every adult $5,000. And he has repeated that. Well, now he's added to that some people who get their health care through the Affordable Care Act will get $500 rebates. I don't understand how those work. I guess it's only for people in red states. And some of us old people are getting $90. He gave me and I say this because his name is on an email that went out yesterday saying you're going to get $90 million. It's from the Medicare Improvement Fund. So first of all, what's $90 going to do? Seriously.
0: Well, donate it to a political
1: Yes,
0: candidate.
1: I was going to say that. And more people are doing that. So those of us who got these $90 checks, again, it's not going to pay my Medicare Part B premium. So yes, donate it to a candidate. I think I'm going to give mine to Elizabeth Lee, who is running for Congress in my district against, you know, it's not Andy Biggs, who's the incumbent now, who's running for governor of Arizona, and he's going to lose big time to Katie Hobbs, who's in there now. But this seat, it's like an R plus 17 district or something. But the Republican candidate, this guy Mark Lamb, there's all kinds of sex allegations against him. He and his wife, they proposition people to do threesomes. I mean, there's emails and text messages from them. It's really kind of gross. He's the former sheriff of Pinal County, which is the next county over. And there's a lot of bad stuff out there about him. Again, Mark Lamb, Google him and you'll see. And oh yeah, they just bought a ranch in Tennessee. So it's unknown whether or not he and his family actually live in Arizona anymore or if they live in Tennessee. Meanwhile, Elizabeth Lee, the Democrat, is a nurse and she's great. She spent her whole life helping people. So I think, and if she pulls this off, you were talking about what races, what upsets would be great.
0: Yeah.
1: She'd be like the first Democrat in a long time and the first woman to hold that seat if she wins. And there are some polls that have it as a toss-up. This is Arizona's fifth.
0: Yeah, and I think that there's more and more of that. And it's, you know, it's like nobody knows. Nobody knows what's going to happen. Nobody knows what kind of chicanery. But it's going to be pretty interesting.
1: Yeah. Meanwhile, the this week gave us the first Monday in October, which means the Supreme or Extreme Court is back in session. So yesterday, Lisa Graves came on the show, and she's a brilliant legal expert. And she traced it back. We went back to Bush v. Gore. And do you know, Clarence Thomas, three members of this current court were involved in the Bush v. Gore fight 26 years ago, including Clarence Thomas, who should have recused himself because Ginny Thomas, his wife, was at the time, you know, working in a senior position at the Heritage Foundation, where she was vetting candidates to work in the Bush administration. It was fascinating the way she traced it back. This court, Amy Coney Barrett and Brett Kavanaugh and John Roberts also had their fingers in the mess back then.
0: Oh, yeah.
1: Yeah. One thing about Republicans is they play the long game. You know, they play the long game. They plan for the future. And boy, they've been doing this for a long time. Oh, so there's that. The court's back in action. Officially.
0: Case that they reviewed, Alito at the last minute finally recused because he had financial interest, and it was an attempt to prevent states from holding oil companies accountable for climate change, and it sounds like it didn't go well for the oil companies, so that's a relief.
1: Yeah, so there's that. Meanwhile, what I was going to say is, during the break, they were still in action because of the shadow docket, which was used more this year than I think ever before. You know, because Trump keeps bringing things right to the court. And a lot of those rulings, which don't have hearings, which often are not signed, but they allow stupid things like states to use some database to purge voters from the voting rolls. And this database, the SAVE database, which was not constructed to be used for anything having to do with elections, the Supreme Court said, sure, you can use that.
0: The problem is it uses immigration data that is not accurate,
1: right,
0: and especially is not accurate if there are five people in Texas that have the name Jose Rodriguez.
1: Right.
0: There's probably 20 people in Texas, and they're not very good. That list is not very good at figuring out which Jose Rodriguez is which. And so they're pulling U.S. citizens off the list. Trump is trying to roll out all these cases of non-citizens voting.
1: Yeah.
0: The majority of those are actually
1: bullshit
0: green card holders,
1: right?
0: But one case got dismissed in Florida already because they screwed up in the grand jury, and then in a different case in Florida, a guy's like, it's actually this, there is no law, there's no federal law prohibiting non-citizens from voting.
1: Oh, yeah.
0: And that's not Congress's job to do, because that is reserved for the state.
1: Sure.
0: So it wasn't, I mean, in fact, on that case, he got Paul Clement, who is George Bush's White House counselor Solicitor General, to be amicus on it. So it wasn't a like screamy lefty opinion. It was a tell me what is going on tell me what the law really says. Tell me what's really legal and not legal. Because you can prohibit certain kinds of people to vote. Like every state decides whether felons can vote or not. And that's an example where it's a state by state basis. And that is how that's how the federalism of the United States works. And so it's so infuriating. They're indicting all these people and they're doing it just to have propaganda. Stan Woodward is going to Michigan to have an anti-Semite event. He's going to it's going to end up targeting Abdullah Said.
1: Of course. Right.
0: Whereas like, as I mentioned at the beginning, State Department is infested with Nazis, with actual Nazis.
1: Yeah.
0: And they're setting policy. And it's like, if you want to do something about anti-Semitism, clean house at State. Take all of the anti-Semites out of there and send them to to, you know, send them to CCOT or something. But, but you know, I don't know.
1: Yeah. No, that's crazy. That's, yeah. A couple of weeks ago, for the last 2 weeks, you introduced us to Sherry Mecklenburg, and it has having to do with the grand jury in the Broadview 6 case. Yeah, I know you've got a big story at emptywheel.net that you published just today. So what's going on with this?
0: So the government is weird. So two things are going on. That actually, and I just caught up while we were on, that actually is just, there's an OPR investigation of all the lawyers who are involved in the case. And so for the two lawyers who presented the case to the grand jury, Mecklenburg and this guy, Matthew Skiba, their lawyers need to have access to the unredacted grand jury transcripts. And it was not a big deal. And for some reason, DOJ decided to seal it. And it's like, no, there's no point of doing that. This has all been unsealed already. So that's sort of just a false alarm. But it, you know, because it led me to believe, because there are still some problems with the grand jury transcript. It doesn't match the actual recording. But the other thing that happened is there was a hearing last week, and I've since read the transcript of it, and Judge Perry she's honing in on whether the White House was involved in, so the first time they tried to get an indictment on October 9th of last year, they were no bill. The grand jury was like, no, we're not going to do this. Right. And every other case at the time, Boutros was dropping. So all of these cases that were charged in the same period that were bullshit for the same reasons that Broadview 6 was bullshit, Boutros was dropping. He didn't drop it here. He got Mecklenburg to go back on the 16th and go back on the 23rd to ultimately get an indictment. And Judge Perry was like, back on April 7th, when I said that they couldn't get discovery into selective vindictive prosecution, you told me there was no communication of any kind about these charging decisions. And now we know there was communication. So I need to know what those were. So she ordered those up today and basically said, because she has the same theory I do, which is after they got no bill the first day, somebody at Maine DOJ, like Akash Singh, said, you keep trying. This one we want to indict. We don't care about those other people. So that's the status of it. And they've got until the 30th to provide these documents to her.
1: Okay. So that's ongoing. Now, if you can remember back to the January 6th hearings, there was one witness named Cassidy Hutchinson who worked for, who did she work for? Chief of Staff. So like she was in the West Wing and was privy to a lot of information, and she testified. Well, now the DOJ is going after her, considering a perjury trial, a perjury case.
0: And importantly, it's not Jeanine Pirro going after it. It's Harmeet Dhillon.
1: Of course,
0: and
1: it is.
0: I say this all the time. Harmeet Dhillon is the one who is prosecuting the city's church case. There were no, at various times in that prosecution, there were no local prosecutors. There's two now, but they were brought in to do the case because no one else wanted to do the case. Everyone else thought the case was dog shit. Harmeet, so this is the Don Lemon case, right?
1: Right.
0: Harmeet tries to, well, first of all, after the protest, all of the trolls, people like Kat Turd and Jack Posobiec, are screaming in real time about this protest because they're all racists. Mm-hmm. And so Harmeet was like, yeah, we'll do, she does this all the time with trolls. She's like, oh yeah, I'm on it. I'm on it. And over the course of the period where first she goes to the magistrate judge and says, we want arrest warrants for all of these. He only approves three. The rest, he says there's not probable cause. Then DOJ goes to his superior. His superior says, procedurally, I'm not sure I'm allowed to do this. And then they go to the Eighth Circuit. And the Eighth Circuit reverses. They go. So then they go. They've tried to get this arrest warrant without going to the grand jury. They go to the grand jury, and they made a bunch of claims about Georgia Fort. So another journalist, right? They made a bunch of claims about her. They said she was chanting along with protesters. They said she bullied the pastor. They said she bullied a van, and none of that is true. And they've acknowledged that none of that is true. They've also acknowledged that she was serving as a journalist there. So what they did is they went into a grand jury and made claims that they agree are not true. Mm-hmm. They fabricated all of the overt acts besides being present that they made against Georgia Fort, all of them. And so that's the kind of unethical conduct. Oh, the other thing about Harmeet, which is fucking insane. The other thing about Harmeet is in this period, while she is personally overseeing prosecutors who are presenting this case and fabricating at least the case against Georgia Fort, she platforms a Polymarket post from, I think, Posobiec, and then somebody else... Posobiec saying, oh yeah, I've got a bet on whether this will be indicted. And then somebody just posting a generic Polymarket bet on whether or not it'd be indicted. So she is platforming. She is aware of her trolls betting on whether or not there would be indictment while she's overseeing presenting this case to the grand jury.
1: Oh my God.
0: Isn't like, it's insanely unethical. She also posted the AI slop about Nechama Levi Armstrong. She also lied about what the Eighth Circuit said. So, like, she should go to prison for all of that stuff, as far as I'm concerned. And so when people say, oh, yeah, she's going after Cassidy Hutchinson, my guess is that it will be similarly bullshit. Because Hutchinson, like the case against Hutchinson is she was told secondhand a bunch of stuff. And she was very clear that she was told secondhand. And she corroborated that the people who testified against her were panicked when she, like they watched her in real time and said, oh, fuck, she just narked us out, right? So I think that they would be easy to discredit on the stand. To some degree, this is about punishing her. This is about forcing her to, I mean, like go back to the Broad v. 6 case. One of the things that they discussed in last week's hearing is DOJ is like, yeah, we'll pay legal fees, but the legal fees are at a rate that was set years ago. So it's the equivalent of paying minimum wage when, you know, you've got, so that's what they're fighting over. But it's insane because this case, like Judge Perry is going to find that this case went 4 months longer than it should have.
1: Right.
0: Because DOJ lied.
2: It's time for the Rick Smith Show. 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
3: And welcome, brothers, sisters, working class heroes. This is the Rick Smith Show. Thanks so much for being here. Today on the big program, lots to get to, lots to talk about. Had an incredible weekend. Took my wife to go see a Alabama Oak Ridge Boys concert in the center of Pennsylvania. And the weird thing is, went to see Alabama in the Alabama section of Pennsylvania. For those of you who get the James Carville reference, Pittsburgh on one end, Philadelphia on the other, Alabama in the middle. And it was like a Trump rally. I got to be honest, was not my favorite venue to see lots of performative patriotism, over the top jingoism, lots of angry, angry people. And it's bizarre to me. And it's one of these things that I've struggled with all weekend going, you know, how is it? Did you go to an event? Now, my wife was just gleeful, loved the event, was happy, and which is the whole reason that I would put myself through that, but just loved it. For her, it was special. It was great. But everybody that we encountered seemed one bit of angry, you know, call it, you know, say it was about prices, say it was about, you know, the costs of park, the cost of, you know, everything. It was just crazy. And I was, it seemed again, like a Trump event. And I had a couple of conversations with people, and they were very angry kind of conversations about the moment that we're in, because people are mad. People are mad about prices. People are looking for direction. And I'm not gonna put these folks down, because these are good, decent, hardworking people in their lives, who I think, like me, you know, were told that, you know, life was gonna be great. And it hasn't been. But I look at, you know, some of the stories over the weekend. For instance, Donald Trump was given a spiel at one of his shindigs, said, "It's amazing when you stand up here, it's like the love." He says, I can stand up here and say the stupidest things and you'd clap. It's true, he says. And he's right. Because he does. He stands up there repeatedly saying the dumbest things. You know, Lake America and, you know, the Gulf of America. We're going to make New Mexico, New America. And over the weekend, maybe even Trump Ocean or Ocean of the Americas. It's like he has to put his greasy fingers all over everything. And people's lives aren't getting better. But I spent some time just, you know, trying to talk with people in this crowd, of which political conversations are not possible. Because there was some over the top, you know, there was a flag video where everyone's, we're gonna stand for the flag. And it was a whole bunch of reinforcements about freedom. And you try and, you know, balance the, okay, if you have freedom, what about this? Because there was a part where they're like, you know, no, we don't kneel. And you know who they were talking about. The people who weren't in the crowd, because most of everybody in the crowd, except for the one black girl who was working there that I saw, looked like me. Old white folks. That's the core audience. And it was an interesting sociological moment for me, because, you know, I wanted to engage with folks. I was curious, you know, what brought you? You happy about the gas prices? You happy about what it cost to park? You happy about the kids? You happy about not being able to use cash? And nobody wanted to talk about what they were happy or unhappy about. Now, was that the venue? Probably not. But they already looked angry, because we were in line for a bit. But already looked angry. And it's these moments where I'm wondering what it's going to take to get us back on a path where we can talk to each other and maybe also have a common direction. Because the reality is these are folks who love the country like I do. They just think we love the country differently. These are folks who work hard, want to have a decent life, but I think have been sold a bunch of lies and have been played as dupes. Because remember, Donald Trump said he loves the poorly educated. I want to hear your thoughts. Rick at TheRickSmithShow.com. Right back. I'm Rick Smith, and this is Labor History in 2. On this day in labor history, the year was 1845. That was the day that the first Industrial Congress of the United States met in New York City. People interested in the problems facing working people, including long hours, low pay, and unsafe working conditions, gathered together. The labor movement was just beginning in this country. These were the years when the early trade unions were formed. Women played an important role in the early labor movement. Female textile mill workers in Lawrence, Massachusetts began to organize for the 10-hour day. In 1844, they established the Lowell Female Labor Reform Association. Their goal was to improve working conditions in the mills. The Lowell Women's Group sent a representative to New York for the Labor Congress. Another important development of the fledgling labor movement was the establishment of labor presses. George Henry Evans, a labor newsman, also attended the Congress. He was the editor of a series of U.S. labor papers, starting with the Workman's Advocate in 1829. He had come to the United States from England, where he had been involved in the trade labor movement. He also attended the Labor Congress. The meeting recommended the formation of three organizations. first was an industrial brotherhood for workers, including farmers. The second was an industrial sisterhood for women workers. The third was a group for friends of labor. The Congress met again in New York in 1847, then again met in Chicago in 1850. These early efforts to establish larger labor groups did not gain much traction, but they began to lay the framework for workers to come together to discuss their challenges and imagine how they could work together to bring about change for better wages, shorter hours, and safer working conditions. Like what you hear? Check out more at laborhistoryin2.com.
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3: So last week we talked about the leaked audio of Ken Paxton basically going, you know, we got to do the common sense thing, the reasonable thing, and that's go after after spending. And when they talk about going after spending, they're not talking about stuff that they benefit from. They're talking about stuff that we benefit from. They're talking about stuff that belongs to us. So when the belt tightening happens, it's always working people who have to tighten the belt, even though the belt is already strangling us, while they're simultaneously loosing the belt on our billionaire class. And one of the guys who's out there fighting the good fight on the Social Security front, my good friend Alex Lawson, he's the executive director of Social Security Works. He's got a piece over at Common Dreams on this very topic. Alex, thanks for taking time for us.
4: Rick, it's always my pleasure to be here.
3: So last week we talked about the Ken Paxton comments that, it'd be reasonable because things are bad. Nobody wants to do the hard work, of sticking it to the working class.
4: Yeah, I mean, what we saw is a few things on Ken Paxton, the Republican who, you know, is running in Texas. He let a child rapist out after one day. And he looks like the type of guy who would do that. But he's not satisfied just there. And, you know, we just heard this leaked audio of him laughing while talking about cutting people's Social Security and Medicare benefits, right? I mean, he's laughing to a room full of billionaire lobbyist the donor class lobbyists. I mean, this is a sick individual, Ken Paxton. And on the other hand, you have James Talrico, who is running on getting billionaires and the ultra wealthy to pay the same rate on all of their income, just like the rest of us do, just like Rick, you and I have talked about for so long. Well, you got Talrico saying, that's what I'm going to do, and I'm going to prevent the cut. Paxton is saying, I'm definitely going to get the cut across the finish line. But we're seeing that in multiple states now, multiple Senate races.
3: But you know, you said he's a sick individual. I'm going to push back on that frame. He may be a sick individual and I'm not going to dispute that, but this seems to be the Republican Party's position. So this isn't a few bad apples. This is the entire party who's, you know, we just need to grow. We need to do more. Look, had our wages kept up with the growth of productivity, we would have no problems. But it hasn't. So this idea we just need to grow out of it seems to be another BS line.
4: It's a total BS line because it's not like they didn't grow. They grew. It's just billionaires took all the productivity, right? They didn't. It's not like the wages magically disconnected from productivity. It was policy choices made under Reagan, Thatcher, neoliberalism, the billionaires, right? They change policies. Such boring stuff that it's hard to even parse what they mean. Passed in the dead of night in D.C. And what it means is that millions of people in this country are faced with poverty, extreme poverty, if their Social Security benefits are cut even at all. And right now in 2032, they're going to be cut by a quarter. And what is Ken Paxton saying what we should do? He says they're just going to have to, you know, take that. They're going to have to
3: suck it
4: toughen up.
3: Going to have to suck it up were his words.
4: Suck it up. And then laughs, right? And you're right, though. It is a sick ideology. It's a sick movement that they've got. It's not just Ken Paxton. He is emblematic, though. He is who the Republican Party are. It's a sickness but not in a exculpatory way, right? This is in a failing way. This is in a, these are humans who are actively failing, giving in to their basest instincts, right? The things that we come together as a society to push out, right? Preying on the weak and the vulnerable to benefit the strong and the wealthiest. That is the opposite. That is a sickness. That's the bizarro world that they've got, the Republicans and the billionaires have got the American people thinking is the only path forward. But what we're seeing is that the American people aren't buying that because they know there is another path. It's really easy, right? You have Abdul al-Sayed in Michigan, who also is taking Rogers on this point. And he's saying, no, I'm going to raise the cap. People should pay into Social Security on all of their income. That's how I'm going to stop the cuts. What's your plan? And you know what Rogers said? Duh, right? Because
3: I'm waiting for him to say, we need to make reasonable cuts. And it's amazing to me because, you know, part of Paxton's comments was, we just need to make reasonable cuts. We need to suck it up. And when it's interesting to me that reasonable cuts to him means, well, us. We, and I asked the question last week, who's the we you're talking about? Is it the we who's the lobbyist you're talking to in the room? Is it the we billionaires you've created? Or is it the we, the working people who desperately need our Social Security and these the safety net to ensure that we don't, well, die in poverty?
4: You're completely right. Defining who we is, that's it. If you understand that when Ashley Hinson in Iowa, again, another one who said she's proud of her vote to cut the Social Security Administration's budget, and Social Security offices have closed in her house district. She's running for Senate now in Iowa, and she's running on the fact that she closed the Social Security office in her district, right? And on the other hand, you have Josh Turek, who's running saying, no, let's just lift the cap. Let's modify the cap. Let's have billionaires, the ultra wealthy, pay in on all of their income. Right. That is what they are doing there, is defining who do they work for. Ashley Hinson, Ken Paxton, Mike Rogers. They work for the billionaires. Right. What we're seeing, and it gives me, you know, I enjoy watching the Democrats actually come into their own and really get their feelings into. They're like, man, Social Security. And I'm not saying all of them. Are like they have just learned this. But it is every cycle around October, you start seeing Democrats being like, hey, you know what? We should hammer the Republicans on Social Security because it's really, really powerful. Turns out a 90-10 issue like Social Security is really easy to wield when you're totally on the right side of it. And so all Democrats have to do is ignore any consultant who's like, actually say everything has to be on the table. Like, no, man, say billionaires got to pay the same rate just like the rest of us. We're going to expand benefits, attack the Republicans on Social Security and watch them scurry because they know everything that they have, all the cards that they won't show the people that they have to play are literal cuts. Stealing our money in a variety of terms, but they all mean the same thing, reaching their hands into our pockets and stealing our earned benefits.
3: Yeah, because it's reasonable, of course. It's reasonable to...
4: Reasonable. To expect reasonable larceny from us, Rick.
3: Yeah, no. I do want to play the clip so that people can hear the audio. This is Ken Paxton with his lobbyist groups, talking to a lobbyist group.
5: The growing out of this is part of the solution. Mm-hmm. And making some reasonable cuts and mandatory spending, you're going to have to do it. Or we were going to, there is no solution. That's just a reality. We have to suck it up. And we from Republican presidents to Democrat, we've been spending like crazy. And no one seems to care.
6: I agree.
5: Mm-hmm. It's going to bankrupt us.
6: Yep.
5: It's just a matter of time.
6: It's bad.
7: I would really like to pay my fair share of taxes, which is less than I'm paying.
5: I'm with you.
7: Just something to keep in mind.
5: I think tax cuts will actually generate more revenue.
3: Yeah. I'm paying too much already. No, and there are a couple of things there I want to get to. One, there is that frame that I'll pay my fair share. I'm already paying too much. This idea that the billionaires are paying all the taxes. And the other one is, and I can't believe we're still, someone's still saying it, let alone anyone would believe it. I'm sorry, tax cuts never, especially tax cuts for billionaires, never seem to increase revenue. There is no way you get to have your cake and eat it too. It hasn't worked.
4: It never will work either. And they know it, right? These are just the comfortable lies that they have to tell. We've talked about it before on your show, right? As long as everyone is in on the joke slash, you know, they call it a frame, a messaging frame, right? As long as they repeat these magical words and everyone does it, then they get away with it right up until they don't. Right? Everything's going to be fine right up until it breaks and it can't keep going while private equity billionaires are just looting everything from within. And that's where we are. I've said it before that, like, we are at the terminal end of the neoliberal experiment. They have busted it out and extracted everything they can, every good paying job, everything they can, just yanked it out of the economy, put it into offshore bank accounts, and, you know, are planning to party for the end of the world. That is the deep sickness that we're up against. But working people, we have a plan to, I personally believe in the future, right? I don't think the world ends when I do. And that is one of the pieces of my faith that keeps me going. Is I understand I have to make the world a better place for my children. Yep. And my future grandchildren, right? I want to understand that I did my part. I wasn't just a parasite on this world who believed that I was so important that when I end, the world ends. And if you look into it, that's at the root. It's this billionaire barbarism driven by nihilism. And it's at the root of so much of what we're up against. Is these people do not believe in the future, right? So Donald Trump, I've seen reporting of him saying this, and think of how terrifying that is. A guy who can literally destroy the world doesn't think things matter after he dies, right? He's like, well, whatever. We have to look at that and understand that that's what we're up against.
3: No, look, I want to leave something worth inheriting to my children when I'm gone. And it seems like, well, the hooray for me now, the one who dies with the most toys wins crowd. They seem to be the ones benefiting. I got to get your thoughts on something else that came out last week. I'm sure you saw it. High T Pete or low T Pete or the T obsessed Pete, the secretary of, well, I'm not saying war. Well, I guess. Yeah. Hegseth has said we're going to live stream the execution of the Fort Hood shooter. I said last week I'm opposed to state-sponsored murder, but I got to be honest, this is the kind of depravity that I would expect from these folks. And there's part of me that says maybe we need to see this. Eventually we look in the mirror and realize that we're not that much better than Iran or Afghanistan.
4: Yeah, I mean, what they're doing, this is just, so the point of what I was saying with this billionaire barbarism, this nihilism, this we don't believe in anything but ourselves is also authoritarianism, right? It's just power. And they're going to obviously execute somebody who does not generate goodwill when people hear, right? When they're like, oh, well, I'm not going to say that there's something too bad for that guy, but they're going to do it publicly. And in the mullahs in Iran, what they do is they hang people from cranes in the court square so that everybody has to see it. And then the U.S. condemns that and is like, look at that barbarity. That's what live streaming an execution is. That's the same thing, right? It's going to start with this guy. But once you are allowing the legal broadcasting of a person's execution by the state, where does that end? Because its only purpose is to generate fear or and hate through the masses. That is a very, very sick and twisted thing, right? It's deeply un-American. And they're trying to do all of these things as fast as possible. Also trying to get the American, bloody up the American people, right? Make the American people complicit in the ugly that they're doing so that the American people can't then say, oh, it wasn't me. And you know, that the, if we, the people don't stand up against all of this stuff, we won't have a leg to stand on and say, that wasn't me. That doesn't reflect our values. If we're not fighting for our values, then you don't have much room to say that this doesn't represent, or anything that the administration is doing. But the callousness is the purpose. And I know you know that, Rick, right?
8: The
4: lack
8: sure.
4: of regard for a human life is the purpose. It's to devalue life so that when you look at the tens of thousands of people who will die from Medicaid cuts, the seniors who will die if a quarter of their benefits goes away, it's so that people's hearts are too hard to care about that. It's all part of a dehumanization, and especially to rip community apart, to rip a shared identity.

0: in the country. And what I found was 1936 was the last public execution. They hung a black guy in Kentucky. 20,000 people watched. And this is where I want to have hope in humanity, because in Kentucky in 1936, it was viewed as something so ugly that they banned it in the state, 2 years later. So there's part of me that goes, maybe we have to hit rock bottom. And I say this about everything. I don't think we're smart enough to save ourselves from the collapse. Maybe we have to hit rock bottom before we do an honest assessment of ourselves. I don't know.
1: I mean, I think that hopefully it doesn't have to be rock bottom, because what does that even mean in a nuclear armed world? But I think that it is. We're in the midst of great adversity, but it's from these times, the hard times, solidarity grows. You know, Social Security was born of the depths of the Great Depression, not from the rosy times. Exactly. And I'm looking around, and October 17th is coming up, the next No Kings, and I'm still seeing the American people saying no. So we have gotten pretty far down, and it is not over because you got two more years of Trump, and a lot of the cuts aren't coming in until after the midterms. But already they're trying to rip apart the fabric of our nation, and the American people are standing up and saying, no, it's just the question of, are we going to be organized and loud enough to push through and win the day.
0: Yeah, and get people out to vote on November 3rd. But I find all this funny or ironic or sad, however you want to frame that, is that the people who are doing this are the people who tell us how Christian they are, how much they love them some Jesus. And yet I'm not sure Jesus would be in favor of streaming his crucifixion.
1: I mean, I also, though, if when you read Jesus, he makes it pretty clear that those are the people to be most wary of, you know, if they're playing trumpets in front of them so everyone looks at their faith, you know, go pray in your closet. That is a part of it, right? Like, I don't want to spend too much time casting aspersions on people's faith. I will say that the contradiction between the story of Jesus and what these purported Christians are proposing and doing, you couldn't be at greater odds,
0: now,
1: right?
0: Look, not casting aspersions. I'm not going there.
1: I know.
0: I'm simply going by not what you say, but what you do.
1: But what you do. I'm not either. I'm agreeing with you on no aspersions. And the people who are crowing like this are those who are most at odds with, right? I mean, the story of Jesus is pretty clear. And in the characters, you're like, well, Caesar is one of them. Rome is one of them. The imperial state of violence is one of them. And if you're looking at the policies that are being put into place right now, you definitely see much more Rome than anything else, right? A live streaming of an execution is the modern equivalent of a crucifixion. In fact, that was the point of a crucifixion. It was to have a public execution that was to keep everyone else in line. And so I want to just say the cruelty is the point, you know, like we say that all the time. It might not hit, but if you just pause on it and absolutely really think about what it means, that is what's going on. They'll probably say like, oh yeah, we were just joking. You guys were overreacting. It's just to own the, that's what authoritarians do. Right. They're never just saying, they're testing what they can get away with. And so we have to condemn and say no as loudly and forcefully as possible and use everything we've got in our disposal, especially the elections that are coming up. Take power away from these wannabe despots. And it's not all that we have to do, but it's definitely one of the things that we have to do.
0: Amen. Find a No Kings rally on October 17th and make the plan to vote on November 3rd. Alex, I appreciate the time. As always, great stuff. Keep up the fight.
1: Thanks, Ray.
0: Our good friend Alex Lawson, Executive Director of Social Security Works. 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Also, check out his piece over at Common Dreams on Paxton's comments. Want to hear your thoughts. Were they joking about cutting Social Security? Were they joking about you having to tighten the belt a little bit? Want to hear your thoughts. 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Right back.

0: I'm Rick Smith, and this is Labor History in Two.
1: On this day in labor history, the year was 1933. That was the day garment factory owners locked out dressmakers in several shops throughout Los Angeles. The women garment workers, overwhelmingly Mexican, had been organizing with the ILGWU for over a month. They began conducting strikes at selected shops the previous month to press their demands. The women wanted union recognition, a 35-hour work week, end to homework, shop floor committees, a guaranteed wage, and more. Historian Douglas Monroy observed that their demands reflected the harsh working conditions that they faced. It was a volatile, competitive seasonal industry. Businesses worked tirelessly to undercut each other and job out the work. Women workers were routinely unemployed or underemployed, subject to widespread wage theft and discrimination. They were frustrated by promises of the new Industrial Recovery Act, which promised the right to organize but held no provisions for enforcement. Employers flaunted the new legislation and continued to discharge workers for union activity. When the employers forced a lockout, Local 96 looked to the AFL's Central Labor Council to sanction a general dressmakers' strike, which started 4 days later on October 12th. As many as 3,000 Latina strikers maintained solid picket lines despite dozens of arrests. ILGWU organizer Rose Posada arrived from New York to help with food distribution and packing the picket lines. The rank-and-file leadership produced a bilingual strike bulletin and made daily radio announcements. The strike ended in arbitration that conceded few gains to the garment workers. But the women of Local 96 continued to organize throughout the Los Angeles area. They led a series of strikes that would eventually win the closed shop.
0: Labor History in Two, brought to you by the Illinois Labor History Society and The Rick Smith Show.
2: 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I'm your host, Brenda Gazar. Today, when an assisted living facility promises specialized memory care, what exactly does that mean? And what happens when a resident's dementia becomes difficult to manage? Memory care generally refers to residential care for people with Alzheimer's or other forms of dementia who need more supervision and assistance with daily activities. But in California, memory care isn't a separate license or certification. Facilities offering it are generally licensed as residential care facilities for the elderly, or RCFEs, and must meet additional dementia care requirements. So what are families actually being promised? And what happens when facilities can't deliver? Tony Chikatel is Senior Staff Attorney with California Advocates for Nursing Home Reform, or CANR.
3: Yeah, what I've been seeing more and more is facilities that market themselves as memory care facilities, which connotes expertise in providing care for people with dementia. Theoretically, every assisted living facility should have some dementia care expertise, every staff person. What's changed, though, I think, is a lot of facilities are looking at residents with some significant needs and claiming that they can take care of them. And then when those needs show up, they're not actually able to take care of them. We should start thinking about accountability mechanisms for when family members or residents are led into a facility based on these promises of expertise and that expertise is not actually demonstrated.
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1: What a fun weekend. What a fun weekend of crazy. The stories, the insanity in the White House. While Rome is burning, we might as well enjoy the fun. In fact, my son goes to me, he goes, at some point, Dad, you're just going to lose your mind over the fact that Trump wants to do all this crazy stuff. Because I brought up the fact that evidently it's going to be the Trump Ocean now. Maybe the Atlantic, maybe the Pacific. Maybe one's going to be the Trump Ocean. Maybe one's going to be the Ocean of America. Because it's just all about throwing stupid stuff out to stupid people so that they cheer. Yeah, it's all good. We're America. Wow.
0: here to share some thoughts on the fun and the entertainment of the weekend. I've asked our good friend Sarah Burris to come share some thoughts. She's the senior editor over there at Alternet, alternet.org, the website. Sarah, thanks for taking time for us.
5: Hey, Rick, how are you?
0: So fun stuff. We're making executions great again. Haven't done that since 1936. Public executions, haven't had one since 1936, where we hung a black guy in front of 20,000 white people.
5: Yeah. It's gross. It makes me uncomfortable. I would suffer through it if it was a politician, but it's an actual, you know, human being, so. That's the part that's hard.
0: I'm at the point where, you know, we have to, I've been saying this for a long time. We've got to hit rock bottom. I don't even think that's going to be our rock bottom. But the thing is we no longer, once you do this, once you do this kind of a visual, this kind of promotion, this kind of, hey, we need ratings. And we're a bloodlust society. We no longer get the moral high ground. It's now shut the blank up about your religiosity and your moral compass. We're no better than some of the other places.
5: What's funny too is that you've got this like all of Texas is having this whole fight about Sharia law, and you're just like, wow, guys, aren't you just basically gonna hit somebody with a brick?
0: I've been saying, you know, Christian Sharia law is already here. Yeah. You listen to these evangelicals, and they would be thrilled if they could have that kind of power. But yeah, it's all back. I'm not going to watch it, but I know some will, and I know some will be gleeful over it. Now, the White House, evidently some turmoil, some anger, some angst it's being reported. I don't know that I believe any of it because I don't think Trump really cares about anything, but I guess he's quote unquote irate, extremely irate about his daughter-in-law or ex-daughter-in-law, maybe.
5: Ex-possible daughter-in-law.
0: But our ambassador to Greece. What'd she do? And why is he upset?
5: So Kimberly Guilfoyle was basically trying to grift like everybody else in the Trump, you know, administration is trying to grift, including Trump himself. And her big thing is that before she had her hearing for her ambassador post, she was begging this big donor in Kentucky to pay off her American Express bill, which apparently was like $100,000. It's like, dang, girl, I need a rich donor to pay off my $2,000 American Express bill.
0: Well, how do you get a $100,000 American Express bill? I mean, don't they make you pay it every month? I mean, I've had one for 20 years. I've never run a balance. I've always paid it off at the end of the month. I don't know what happens if you don't.
5: I don't either. Like, I'm not sure how. I don't know what she did. I don't know. I wonder too if this was before or after she broke up with Don Jr. and she just like had to move her stuff out really quickly. I don't really know. But I get like this idea of, oh crap, I've got to do, you know, get my financial house in order the day before I go testify to Congress.
0: Yeah, otherwise. I need a sugar daddy to come pay my bills. I got it. Yeah, yeah. And Dumb Jr. isn't that.
5: But the big thing is that Trump is really against this idea of other people profiting off of his name. He loves profiting off of his own name. But if somebody else is using his name to profit and he's not getting a cut of it, he gets really mad. And this is the same kind of thing that happened with some of his aides that were over in Bosnia and Herzegovina. There's like a region over there that's self-governed, and they had this big like nationalist party that was trying to win an election. And these two guys who worked for Trump were basically helping the nationalist party to power, and were doing it because they worked for Donald Trump. And so these, you know, they got paid like couple $100,000 or whatever a piece. And Trump's really mad about it because it's like, again, like people are making money
0: stole this thunder.
5: But it's like, it's been, this is a tale as old as time, like Corey Lewandowski and Kristi Noem and Scaramucci and Steve Bannon, like all of these people have been using their, you know, their relationship with Donald Trump to propel them into something. Right. So I don't understand like why this is some big new thing for him, but apparently it's just triggering. So they're talking about maybe she's going to get fired. Like, that's how hacked off he is about it.
6: Wow, that's something. Considering the fact that I didn't think anybody got fired over there for criming. Well, I thought criming was the point.
5: I thought the whole reason that they shipped her off over there was because she knew too much about the family and knew too much about Don Jr. And they were just like, please just go away to a place that you're nowhere near.
6: Nobody pays attention to. Yeah.
5: Yeah.
6: Now, the thing is, you know, all of this stuff at some point has got to come back around. And there are some experts who are predicting that when Democrats take power, impeachment might be on the table. And then, you know, look, some of the people in the administration might be going. So maybe some of the others.
5: Well, it's kind of this weird debate between people who want to impeach Donald Trump versus the folks who want to take kind of an indirect route to it. They've been calling it the Republican route, because what Republicans did during the Biden administration is they went after Biden's cabinet members and tried to impeach them. And it wasn't successful for them. Like, it never really turned into anything. So there's kind of this debate of, all right, so do we first go into investigate every single department and all of the things that they have done and work on impeachment for them? Or do we just start with Donald Trump? And I mean, I get it. I get the indecision of it, because it's like, we've been through this before, and it's a lot easier to get people to sell the idea of impeaching Pete Hegseth or Russell Vaught, or, you know, folks like that. Like,
6: one of my great fears is they're going to hung up in trying to impeach Trump, and people are going to be sympathize with him more. I'm like, yeah, go investigate him. And I think Carville talked about this as well, you know, but what do you do when the crimes just keep adding up, and it's high crimes, misdemeanors, felonies. They're just so numerous that you at some point can't turn a blind eye. And I'm in that weird spot, because I think Democrats have to get some stuff done. I think they have to have a message on how they're going to lead. But I don't know that you can also go, yeah, we're going to let all the criming go.
5: Yeah. And I think that was one of the major things that I feel like Democrats got really hacked off about with the Biden administration, is all of that took a really, really long time. And Biden had this kind of attitude of, you know, we're going to look forward, we're not looking back. And so he, as a president, was just moving forward with his agenda while, you know, special counsel and everybody else was doing the legal part at the DOJ. For this piece of it, like, particularly with Hegseth, what I think, I mean, if it was me, if I was by some miracle a senator, I mean, I would really try and push Trump toward this idea of, look, you're destroying your entire name and legacy with this Iran war. Why not just throw Pete Hegseth under the bus?
6: Yeah, throw him right on the sword.
5: Make this all about him. Let us do a huge impeachment of him and just, you know, and have everybody put his name on this, and then you're kind of getting off of this whole thing.
6: Yeah, I got to tell you, I think Republicans are smarter than we think they are sometimes. I got to think that conversation's already been had.
5: Well, I think for sure somebody's had that conversation with him where they're like, you know, sir, we gotta find somebody to blame for this. And it kind of seemed for a while early on, like, maybe that was a piece of it. I know too, like, I think it was this week or last week, Pete Hegseth started firing a whole bunch of generals and a bunch of really high military officials. I can just see the hearing right now, right? Like, completely uniformed out military officers on a bank of TV cameras are going to be talking about, you know, we tried to warn Donald Trump, we told Pete Hegseth this was wrong. I mean, it's all going to come back to Hegseth and Trump. So one of the fast things that he could do is he could just be like, let's just get rid of Hegseth and throw him in the bus.
6: Let's move him along. No, look, because at the end of the day, I think Democrats are going to take power. I think there's a chance they're going to even win the Senate. So they're going to have some kind of plan going forward. And look, you know, there's this historian, Timothy Snyder, who was, you know, look, there's going to be, his view was, is that, at least if I understand it right, his view is that Democrats are going to win probably bigger than we already think. I'm holding back a little on that prediction.
5: Same.
6: But, you know, he's right in the fact that Trump is never going to concede. He's going to lose. He's going to do what losers do. It's rigged. I was cheated. He's going to go down. We already know that part of it. Where does it go from there?
5: Yeah. And I think he makes a good point in this idea of, you know, whether it's a blue wave or a blue tsunami, it doesn't matter. Like, any Democrat that wins, Donald Trump is going to say, it's rigged. It's rigged. You know, all of this is rigged. No Democrat should have won because I'm such a big deal and everybody loves me. And so one of the things that Tim Snyder really talked about was, we have to inoculate ourselves against this message right now. Like, this is not something where the election happens and then we fight against this message. It's something that needs to start happening right now. People need to start saying today, yep, Trump's going to say this is all rigged, and I'm surprised he's not saying it before the election has even taken place.
6: Oh, hasn't he? I thought he already had. I thought that was already a thing. But no, here's the other part of this. When Democrats do take the Senate, though, and I got to tell you, there's part of me that goes, I hope we dump Schumer, because I'm not a Schumer fan by any stretch of the imagination. I think we need somebody a little bit more forward thinking, a little bit more aggressive, because, look, I don't think Clarence Thomas and Samuel Alito are going to make it, through the, I don't know, 6 years. No, but, you know, the next couple, I think there's a moment where Democrats are going to have to really take a stand and say who we're going to allow on the Supreme Court.
5: Well, and this has been like the one thing this election that I am so angry about, is that it really seems like Democratic operatives are super focused on the House. And it's like, guys, there is a very real chance that you could take some Senate seats that are
6: Kansas,
5: Kansas, Idaho, Nebraska, kind of
6: maybe Texas.
5: Yeah. I mean, Texas seems even closer to me than Kansas, but I haven't seen the latest pollings on Kansas. What's been interesting is looking at some of the polling in South Carolina. And that has been kind of my bellwether of, on election night, East Coast time, Annie, the doctor.
6: Yeah.
5: If you see her within, you know, spitting distance of Graham, even if she loses, if she's close, that's really bad for Republicans for the rest of the time zones for the night. Like, right, that kind of foretells that this is going to be crazy. But yeah, the fact that Democrats are, and Schumer in particular, are not super focused on getting more money to Kansas and Texas and Nebraska and those kinds of states, in addition to, I get it, like, they're defending the blue states that we already have, like New Hampshire. They're trying to shore up Sherrod Brown in Ohio. But these are races where it's like, they're going to be there for 6 years.
6: Right.
5: And look, one of the things that I heard Bill Kristol say that I thought was pretty funny is, what's the difference between winning 235 and 255. Like, there's really, at some point, it's like, you've won a bunch of seats, you've won enough seats. Like, the House is kind of over. Like, right, this is already sort of over with the House. The Senate, if you win the Senate with some of these red seats, it means that you are controlling all of the federal judges and the Supreme Court for the next, right, at least 4 years, maybe 6 years.
6: No, look, you go back to 2016. Well, I spent a lot of time working for a friend who was running for office. And the one thing that Republicans, every time you would bring up Trump's name, is, yeah, you know, he's got his problems. But the Supreme Court, they were zeroed in. They knew what they were voting, yeah, for, especially when you got into the anti-abortion crowd. The religious crowd knew what their gold prize was. And their gold prize was overturning Roe. And they would put up with a philanderer and, you know, all the things that he was. Because they wanted Roe overturned, and they knew, and they look, the messaging on that side of the aisle was there. So is this a Schumer problem? Is this a Democratic Party problem overall? What's the problem?
5: I don't know, honestly. I mean, I'm hoping that it's just a Schumer problem, because I can see that there are other Democrats in the Senate who are kind of stepping up and really trying to fight for some of these seats. But just from looking at the math alone, if you look at 28, there's, I think, 32 seats that are up in the Senate in 28. Nothing's moving in 28. We may have a small chance of getting rid of Ron Johnson in Wisconsin because it's kind of moved. Like, he's so far right for a state that is pretty purple.
6: Right. Even though he has said he was going to only do two terms a term ago.
5: Right.
6: Never mind those term limits. I love term limit people who run on, I believe in term limits, and then, well, you know, I'm here now.
5: Susan Collins being one of the biggest offenders.
6: Did you know in 1994 she didn't have health insurance?
5: For one whole year.
6: For a whole year.
5: How did she survive for that one year? Unbelievable.
6: I don't know. I mean, she is my hero.
5: Oh my God. That's been the funny thing. That debate, like seeing that piece of the random thing that she said where she was like, I think it was Troy Jackson made some comment like she spent her entire life working in government service. She's always had employer funded healthcare. And she was like, nuh-uh, there was this one year, and everybody was just like, stop talking. And then she made her whole, you know, I saved the economy because of road salt. And you're just like, dude, like just quit while you're ahead.
6: And the fact of the matter is she's still close. I mean, it's still a close election. And the reality is she has been such a bad senator. I know she tries to play that middle of the road and you know, does that grandmotherly thing. But man, Maine.
5: The killer thing, particularly about Maine, is that her whole spiel is that she is the chair of appropriations. And so this idea of I'm bringing all of this federal money back to my state, except now Trump is cutting all of this money to like higher ed research, to medical research, like all of this money that he's slashing out of Maine. And it's like, well, if you can't even do that, then as the chair of Senate Appropriations, then what are you doing? Like, why are you even there?
6: But you got to remember when he was in New Hampshire, I believe it was, if you remember, he won with the highly educated. He won with the poorly educated. What was the line? I love the poorly educated.
5: I love the poorly educated.
6: Yeah. Yeah. Over the weekend. I mean, it just came out. You know, he came out and said, like I said earlier, he said, I come up here, I say the dumbest stuff and you guys applaud. It's like,
5: and they're all like, yeah.
6: It's like, you know, it's like him telling them right to their face, you are all stupid. And I know you're stupid. And now you know you're stupid. And I think you've always known you're stupid for listening to anything I have to say. I mean, that's the remarkable part in all of this is the fact that he literally calls them stupid to their face and they applaud.
5: And they love every moment of it. They're like, yes, shoot me on Fifth Avenue. I love it.
6: Maybe so. Well, as always, Sarah, great stuff. Keep up the amazing work. Make sure you check out Sarah Burris's work over at alternet.org. Thanks so much, Sarah.
5: Thanks. Have a great rest of the week, everyone.
6: Let me ask you, if someone said you were stupid to your face, would you cheer? Would you applaud? Would you vote for him? Yeah, remember, he's on the ballot. That's what he's telling us. He's on the ballot. So November 3rd, remember that. He's on the ballot somewhere. Back after this. I'm Rick Smith, and this is Labor History in Two. Bury me with my boys in Mount Olive, and let no traitor draw breath over my grave. Such was the last wish of labor leader Mother Jones. She wanted her final resting place to be alongside the coal miners who gave their lives in the struggle to bring fair wages and a safe working environment to Verdun, Illinois. And on this day in labor history, the year was 1898. Members of the newly formed United Mine Workers of America were out on strike against the Chicago Verdun Coal Company mine. They demanded the company pay the new mining wage scale of 40 cents per ton of coal mined. The company refused. Worried that management would try to sneak in replacement workers, the striking men patrolled the railroad tracks leading to the mine. Both black and white strikers joined the lookout parties. Just a little after noon on that fateful day, the men spotted a train coming toward them. It was loaded with strikebreakers, African-American workers recruited from Alabama. Looking to escape the oppression of the South, the black workers had not been told about the labor unrest in Verdun. Many refused to work for the company once they learned the truth. The train was also packed with armed guards hired by the company. Determined not to let the replacement workers through, armed strikers met the train at the depot. A gun battle ensued. 8 miners were killed. 4 armed guards also died. A month later, the union won its wage demands. 3 of the union miners who lost their lives that day were laid to rest at the Mount Olive Union Miners Cemetery. It was these men who Mother Jones loved as her boys.

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3: So even Steve Bannon thinks if Democrats take power, there's going to be some impeachments. He said, quote, I think you'll see Bobby Kennedy impeached. I think you'll see Pete Hegseth impeached. I think you'll see subpoenas flying every day. Now, he took it as they'll try and destroy President Trump, and he will be bogged down for 2 years. Yeah, because maybe some of the bad stuff will stop happening. Maybe. I don't know if you saw it on Truth Social. Trump has cut a deal with Putin. Yeah, that's a good company there. And his argument is we're gonna drive diesel prices down. Diesel prices for Americans and indeed the world will be coming down in capital letters, in record numbers, in capital numbers, and fast in capital letters. Yeah. Now, according to CNBC, Trump says Russia will ship more than 4 million tons of diesel. In fact, I think that's what Trump's tweet also said, or his truth, or whatever it was. About 300,000 tons right away, about 500,000 tons in November, and the rest coming after that. Now, to do that, our Treasury Department had to waive sanctions on Russian diesel through April of next year to make that happen. And why? Because diesel prices are through the roof. And gee, who could have possibly predicted that Iran would shut off the Strait of Hormuz and that diesel prices would go up? Who could have possibly foretold that? Now, Ukraine has been bombing Russian oil refineries, which is their, you know, remember when Trump said Zelensky has no cards? That's one of the cards, like Iran shutting off the Strait of Hormuz. Now, Iran and the Houthis, they've hit refineries in the Middle East too. So guess what? We're probably going to be teaming up with Saudi Arabia to go after them. Yeah, Russia and Saudi Arabia. Now you got Republicans who are kind of sweating this because the midterms, you know, places like Iowa where diesel prices run tractors. So kind of wondering, you know, what we're doing. Now, Ukrainian President Zelensky put it plainly, gifts to Putin will not bring peace. Now, here's the thing that gets me. Last year, didn't Trump slap India with 25% tariffs on because they were buying Russian oil? Because at the time, the White House, Trump, said that the money was funding Putin's war. Didn't I remember that? This month, Congress gave Trump the power to hit Russian oil buyers with tariffs up to 100%. So if you, India, or anyone buy oil from Russia, 100% tariffs. And then a week later, we're buying Russian oil? Huh. So it's a crime when India does it, and it's a bargain when Mr. Art of the Deal breaks our own laws and does it before an election? Seriously? Now, I can't confirm this, but I've seen stories, and I'm just throwing this out here as a possibility. Whether you believe them or not, I don't know, but Russia is supposedly passing off Iranian oil as of its own. Because remember, they're partners. They're partners at getting around sanctions. Media reports tied to the Iranian Revolutionary Guard say Iran just moved $1.5 billion in oil money through Russian banks. That's them saying it, not me. The Treasury Department has sanctioned a Russian-linked network for helping Iran move cash from its oil sales. So every dollar we send Moscow lands with Iran's best friend in the sanctions dodging business. Am I getting this wrong? And here's what's really going on. You got farmers and truck drivers who are paying for the war. They're getting screwed. They didn't vote for this. They didn't ask for it. But this is what Dear Leader did. They didn't start this war. Trump did. Voluntarily. Without cause. I think those same farmers and truck drivers and me deserve an actual plan, not another favor to Putin, not a favor Putin can pull back on whenever he wants. This is I don't get it. And I guess you got to call your senators because this is why elections matter. Ask them, you know, hey, you know, what's with the Russian thing? Why Russian diesel now? Why is it fine now? Is it because, oh, gee, there's an election. Maybe you've heard there's an election coming up. And Republicans are going to take a beating for Trump's decisions, which have been, you know, again, you know, my friends who used to love to call him Mr. Art of the Deal. And I've always said Mr. Art of the Bad Deal has been making really bad deals. This seems like one of them. We're now in bed with the Russians, funding the Russian war against Ukraine. And now to shut Zelensky up, we're talking about maybe not giving him some weapons so that they can defend themselves. This is, may you live in interesting times. This is definitely an interesting time. And I gotta wonder what's all behind it. I know, I'm sure Trump's getting a kickback somewhere. Want to hear your thoughts? Rick@TheRickSmithShow.com. What do you think? Do we just, it doesn't matter as long as we get cheap gas. Doesn't matter what the rest of the world's going through. As long as we get cheap. Want to hear the thoughts? Rick@TheRickSmithShow.com. Miss any portion of the program? 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Man, interesting. Thanks so much for being here. We'll see you back here next time.
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1: Welcome to Deadline DC with Brad Bannon. Every week on the show, we shine a bright blue light into the dark, shadowy world inhabited by Donald Trump and the right-wing extremists who call him daddy. Hi, I'm Brad Bannon, host of Deadline DC with Brad Bannon. I'm a national Democratic and progressive strategist. I'm a political analyst for News Radio KNX 91.7 FM in the City of Angels and the author of the Bannon Ballot Blast on my Substack page at bradbannon.substack.com. Every week on the show, I talk to the people and to the players behind the politics and policies that drive our great nation forward, or at least trying to keep it going backwards during Donald Trump's imperial presidency. Today, we have a great show for you with two fascinating guests. In the first half hour, our guest is Bob Deans, Director of Strategic Engagement at the Natural Resources Defense Council. Then in the second half hour, Tara Devlin, host of the Terror Buster podcast, joins us. So we got a great show for you. Before we go to our first guest, we're going to play this clip from Reuters News. It is Dan Becker, director of the Safe Climate Transportation Campaign at the Center for Biological Diversity.
2: What Mr. Trump is doing today is not only revoking the endangerment finding, but he's also killing off the clean car rules that EPA established that represent the biggest single step any nation has ever taken to cut oil use, global warming pollution, and to save consumers money at the gas pump. So when the clean car rules are revoked, that will allow automakers to make more gas-guzzling vehicles that guzzle and pollute. They will cost you more at the gas pump because they're using more gas. That gas gets burned in the engine, and then the pollutants spew out the tailpipe, and they make smog worse, they make global warming worse, and of course, they cost you more money. So the reality here is that what the president is doing is bad for the climate. It's bad for consumers. It's bad for our health. It's great for the oil industry, which wants to sell you more gas. And it's perfectly fine for the auto companies for now because they want to sell more gas guzzlers. The problem for them is that the Chinese automakers want to sell more electric vehicles and other clean vehicles, and they're going to eat Detroit's lunch.
1: That was Dan Becker from the Safe Climate Transportation Campaign and the clip from Reuters News. Our guest in this half hour is Bob Deans, Director of Strategic Engagement at the Natural Resources Defense Council. Welcome back to Deadline DC, Bob. We're glad to have you.
3: Thanks, Brad. Great to be with you.
1: You know, before I ask, we talk about affordability. It seems to me, especially in the last few months, Donald Trump's going out of his way to present future Americans with a climate hell. Are we going to be able to recover from this, or Trump has gone too far down the road?
3: You know, we're losing time, precious time, Brad, at a time when we cannot afford to lose time. You know, we just wrapped up the hottest summer on record here in the United States. The hottest 11 years on record have been the past 11 years globally. And this administration is doing everything it can to make these climate disasters worse. We all remember last July when people in Detroit, Philadelphia, Washington, D.C., even Richmond, Virginia, we're breathing some of the dirtiest air on the planet from U.S. and Canadian wildfires that this year alone, Brad, have burned enough land to cover half the state of Indiana. The Colorado River is running dry, and the administration's policies are trying to lock us into decades more dependence on the very fossil fuels that are driving this crisis, Brad.
1: Yeah, you know, It's everywhere. We just had, for us here on the East Coast, we just had a horrible storm, a nor'easter. My favorite part was it was a coastal town in New Jersey where a shark was swimming down the coastal street. On the West Coast, they have El Nino coming. Already, parts of the Pacific Coast are floating into the ocean. We have a desperate need to stop this and do it quickly before it goes too far.
3: No question about it, Brad, and we've known for decades what that means. That means reducing our reliance on oil, gas, and coal, shifting to cleaner, smarter, more affordable options. We now know that wind and solar power, augmented with advanced battery storage, is not only the cheapest, it's the fastest way to provide the new electricity generation capacity that we need in this country, Brad.
1: Affordability is the watchword of the midterm congressional campaigns. Democrats everywhere are campaigning under banners that say cheaper prices, more jobs. How does the environment figure into the affordability argument, Bob?
3: It's right heart and soul to that argument, Brad. And of course, at NRDC, we're an apolitical organization, but let's just look at a couple of facts. Donald Trump campaigned promising that he would cut energy cost in half within 12 to 18 months. Now, that deadline has come and gone. Americans are paying more and more for electricity. Electricity rates are up 15% since Trump took office. Gasoline. Gasoline prices nationally are up more than about 50% since Trump launched war on Iran. That's costing the American family already some $530 in added pump prices. These expenses were not in the budget. Meanwhile, we've lost more than $86 billion in clean energy investment as this administration has attacked common sense incentives and supports that we needed to support this industry. So that's been tens of thousands of jobs washed out and enough potential clean power to power millions of homes across the country, Brad.
1: You know, my favorite example of what I see the Trump short-sightedness on the environment, and I may have mentioned this the last time we had you on the show, is in the Northeast, the Trump under Joe Biden, we started these wind farms to, you know, develop energy on the ocean. Now Donald Trump is paying the developers not, you know, billions of dollars not to build them. I mean, this just seems to me the height of idiocy.
3: Brad, this is $4 billion in taxpayer money that has been paid to companies to cancel projects that would provide clean, affordable American energy enough to power 9 million homes or small businesses. We agree with you. We don't see the sense in that. That is setting the country back. It's denying us homegrown American power when we need it most. And it's disastrous for our climate policy.
1: And meanwhile, the oil companies are doing just fine, aren't they?
3: Are they ever? Are they ever? In the second quarter, just three companies alone, Exxon, Chevron, and Shell, posted profits of about $40 billion just in the second quarter. The third quarter profits are going to be far higher, significantly higher. So while the rest of America is paying at the pump high prices for gasoline, the oil companies that Trump solicited to help bankroll his campaign are making windfall profits.
1: Yeah, and they're pouring a lot of this their profits into the midterm campaigns, aren't they, Bob?
3: No question, Brad. And this is an industry that, first of all, misrepresented the facts, misled the public for decades about what they knew about climate change, then poured hundreds of millions of dollars in just the last few years into trying to block action that would protect us, our communities, our families, our farms.
1: Bob, we're going to have to take a break here to let our radio listeners go for a couple of minutes, but we will continue this interview with Bob Deans from the Natural Resources Defense Council online video right after this very quick break.
4: I'm Rick Smith, and this is Labor History in Two.
5: On this day in labor history, the year was 1933. That was the day garment factory owners locked out dressmakers in several shops throughout Los Angeles. The women garment workers, overwhelmingly Mexican, had been organizing with the ILGWU for over a month. They began conducting strikes at selected shops the previous month to press their demands. The women wanted union recognition, a 35-hour work week, end to homework, shop floor committees, a guaranteed wage, and more. Historian Douglas Monroy observed that their demands reflected the harsh working conditions that they faced. It was a volatile, competitive, seasonal industry. Businesses worked tirelessly to undercut each other and job out the work. Women workers were routinely unemployed or underemployed, subject to widespread wage theft and discrimination. They were frustrated by promises of the new Industrial Recovery Act, which promised the right to organize, but held no provisions for enforcement. Employers flaunted the new legislation and continued to discharge workers for union activity. When the employers forced a lockout, Local 96 looked to the AFL's Central Labor Council to sanction a general dressmakers' strike, which started 4 days later on October 12th. As many as 3,000 Latina strikers maintained solid picket lines despite dozens of arrests. ILGWU organizer Rose Posada arrived from New York to help with food distribution and packing the picket lines. The rank-and-file leadership produced a bilingual strike bulletin and made daily radio announcements. The strike ended in arbitration that conceded few gains to the garment workers. But the women of Local 96 continued to organize throughout the Los Angeles area. They led a series of strikes that would eventually win the closed shop.
4: Labor History in Two, brought to you by the Illinois Labor History Society and The Rick Smith Show.
6: 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I'm your host, Brenda Gazar. Today, when an assisted living facility promises specialized memory care, what exactly does that mean? And what happens when a resident's dementia becomes difficult to manage? Memory care generally refers to residential care for people with Alzheimer's or other forms of dementia who need more supervision and assistance with daily activities. But in California, memory care isn't a separate license or certification. Facilities offering it are generally licensed as residential care facilities for the elderly, or RCFEs, and must meet additional dementia care requirements. So what are families actually being promised? And what happens when facilities can't deliver? Tony Chikatel is Senior Staff Attorney with California Advocates for Nursing Home Reform, or CANR.
7: Yeah, what I've been seeing more and more is facilities that market themselves as memory care facilities, which connotes expertise in providing care for people with dementia. Theoretically, every assisted living facility should have some dementia care expertise, every staff person. What's changed, though, I think, is a lot of facilities are looking at residents with some significant needs and claiming that they can take care of them. And then when those needs show up, they're not actually able to take care of them. We should start thinking about accountability mechanisms for when family members or residents are led into a facility based on these promises of expertise and that expertise is not actually demonstrated.
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1: 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Our guest in this half hour is Bob Deans, Director of Strategic Engagement at the Natural Resources Defense Council. Bob, let's talk about our national parks. The president seems to want to turn them. I don't know what he wants to do with national parks. Last week, he suggested they should build a baseball stadium at one of the national parks in the West. Now he's got all sorts of development in a national park on the Mexican border. He wants to build fortifications to keep out immigrants. Do we talk us about Trump's invasion of the national parks?
3: Sure, actually, Brad, absolutely. You know, going back to presidents like Teddy Roosevelt, a Republican president, one of our greatest environmental presidents ever, generations of American leaders and American taxpayers have supported the idea that we should preserve and protect special areas across this country because they're special areas for their natural splendor as wildlife habitat. They have special historic cultural significance. They're part of the American story, and they're part of what Americans love about living in this country. Tens of millions a year go to visit our natural parks to tell that American story, to experience that natural splendor of our country as the first Americans experienced it. It needs to be protected, not broken up and sold off for parts, Brad.
1: Okay. Explain to our viewers, Bob, what is the roadless rule for national parks?
3: In special wilderness areas that enjoy additional protections, you're not allowed to put a road through a precious special habitat that is going to then disrupt wildlife patterns, migration patterns, and so forth. And so in a wilderness area that is supposed to be kept pristine, as nature created it, we do not want roads being cut through there so that trucks and industrial equipment can go through, for example, for logging and mining and other kinds of destructive, exploitive, extractive industry, Brad.
1: Okay. Let me ask you this question. It's unclear exactly what's going to happen. I think we're 29 days before the midterm elections, but it seems to me it's a fair bet that there are going to be substantial change. We're going to have the same old president, unfortunately, but we're going to have a significantly different Congress. And it seems to me that there's going to be a rush, especially in the House of Representatives, to take steps to undo the environmental damage that Donald Trump has pushed on the nation. And it seems to me there's going to be an incredible rush to do 100 different things. There are all sorts of economic problems to be dealt with. There are all sorts of environmental problems to be dealt with. What would the National Resources Defense Council identify as priorities for the new Congress?
3: I think first and foremost, Brad, is a Congress that will uphold its constitutional authority and its constitutional duty to put a check on a runaway presidency that has taken or proposed more than 560 actions that undermine the environment and public health. The majority in the House and the Senate has failed the country. It has not stood up. It has not performed its constitutional role as a check on this executive authority that has been abused in this way to the great detriment of the environment and public health. So without getting into any political specific political position, what we would like to see is a Congress that will fulfill its constitutional obligation and put a check on this runaway presidency, Brad.
1: And Do you see that happening? We discussed at the top of the hour, time is precious. And there's a lot of things to be done. I think it's going to be like a land rush in the new Congress. And besides reducing the balance between the president and Congress, are there specific issue areas where you'd like to see Congress move quickly?
3: Well, I think that what we've seen are assaults on clean water, clean air. An administration whose proposals have exposed more than 80% of the nation's wetlands to development pressures that had been protected by the Clean Water Act for decades, Brad. That's one example. But there are so numerous toxics, obviously climate mitigation, adaptation, resilience, healthy communities. There's been such a wholesale assault. What we would also like to see, of course, is the right balance with accountability. And so we need that, particularly in the environmental space. Who's accountable for this damage, this destruction? What can we do to rectify that? And, certainly we'd like to see legislation that prevents any president from coming in and abusing his office as this one has in the future. So those are a couple of items right up at the top, Brad. One thing that is in play now, as you know, is permitting reform. We do believe we need a modern review process that supports the build out of clean energy at the scale and pace required to confront the climate crisis. But that cannot come at the expense of responsible oversight, safeguards, and protections for our health, for the environment, for clean water, for healthy lands, habitat, and wildlife, Brad.
1: You know, maybe, Bob, it's because I have a new grandchild.
3: Congratulations, Brad.
1: Thank you very much. But I shudder sometime thinking about the world she's going to inherit. Are you optimistic about our ability to deal with these problems we've discussed during the half hour?
3: I am, Brad. I'm optimistic about the American people. You know, Bill Clinton said the American people almost always get it right. And we almost always do. Sometimes it takes a while. But I do believe that when you look at what farmers are experiencing across the Great Plains, across the heartland, what people are seeing in Kansas, in Ohio, electricity rates up 25% since this president took

0: judgment. The collective genius of this
1: nation. Bob, I'm going to have to rudely interrupt you again. We've run out of time with this fascinating discussion. We'll be right back with more Deadline DC with Brad Bannon and our guest, Tara Devlin, host of the Tara Plusser podcast. So don't go anywhere, and thank very much to Bob Deans.
0: Thank you, Brad.
2: I'm Rick Smith, and this is Labor History in Two.
3: On this day in labor history, the year was 1933. That was the day garment factory owners locked out dressmakers in several shops throughout Los Angeles. The women garment workers, overwhelmingly Mexican, had been organizing with the ILGWU for over a month. They began conducting strikes at selected shops the previous month to press their demands. The women wanted union recognition, a 35-hour work week, end to homework, shop floor committees, a guaranteed wage, and more. Historian Douglas Monroy observed that their demands reflected the harsh working conditions that they faced. It was a volatile, competitive seasonal industry. Businesses worked tirelessly to undercut each other and job out the work. Women workers were routinely unemployed or underemployed, subject to widespread wage theft and discrimination. They were frustrated by promises of the new Industrial Recovery Act, which promised the right to organize but held no provisions for enforcement. Employers flaunted the new legislation and continued to discharge workers for union activity. When the employers forced a lockout, Local 96 looked to the AFL's Central Labor Council to sanction a general dressmakers' strike, which started 4 days later on October 12th. As many as 3,000 Latina strikers maintained solid picket lines despite dozens of arrests. ILGWU organizer Rose Posada arrived from New York to help with food distribution and packing the picket lines. The rank-and-file leadership produced a bilingual strike bulletin and made daily radio announcements. The strike ended in arbitration that conceded few gains to the garment workers. But the women of Local 96 continued to organize throughout the Los Angeles area. They led a series of strikes that would eventually win the closed shop.
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4: 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I'm your host, Brenda Gazar. Today, when an assisted living facility promises specialized memory care, what exactly does that mean? And what happens when a resident's dementia becomes difficult to manage? Memory care generally refers to residential care for people with Alzheimer's or other forms of dementia who need more supervision and assistance with daily activities. But in California, memory care isn't a separate license or certification. Facilities offering it are generally licensed as residential care facilities for the elderly, or RCFEs, and must meet additional dementia care requirements. So what are families actually being promised? And what happens when facilities can't deliver? Tony Chikatel is Senior Staff Attorney with California Advocates for Nursing Home Reform, or CANR.
5: Yeah, what I've been seeing more and more is facilities that market themselves as memory care facilities, which connotes expertise in providing care for people with dementia. Theoretically, every assisted living facility should have some dementia care expertise, every staff person. What's changed, though, I think, is a lot of facilities are looking at residents with some significant needs and claiming that they can take care of them. And then when those needs show up, they're not actually able to take care of them. We should start thinking about accountability mechanisms for when family members or residents are led into a facility based on these promises of expertise, and that expertise is not actually demonstrated.
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1: By the way, I'm going to be on Tara's show next Tuesday, October 13th. And it's like a crossover episode of one of Dick Wolf's shows. You know, Tara's here today. I'll be on Tara's show.

0: next week. So it's like an episode of One Chicago, where everybody from different shows to go. It's great.
1: It's like Law and Order in SVU, right?
0: Yeah. And in honor, I've got my own Tara Buster mug.
1: Wonderful. I don't have mine with me.
0: But anyway, she herself is with us this afternoon. We're going to take a play a clip first. And this clip really belongs on the Twilight Zone.
1: Oh, boy.
0: It's Kevin Hassett on Jake Tapper's show talking about how great the economy is. Let's just play it because it's so surreal, I can't explain it.
2: Sir, so you just heard the president say, quote, "It was just announced that we have the best economic numbers of any president in the history of our country." So let's break down the economic numbers. Growth is a modest 2.2%. Unemployment is relatively low, but ticking up a bit at 4.2%. Hiring is weak. Only 29,000 jobs added in September. July and August were revised down. Inflation is at 3.4%. Prices rose 0.4% in August. Wage growth is at a five-year low. Hourly wage is down 0.3% over the past year. 2 years ago, President Trump said he thought he could get mortgage rates down to 3% or even lower. Last week, mortgage rates had the biggest weekly jump in 4 years. It's more than 7%. Why has President Trump failed to deliver on that promise?
3: President Trump hasn't failed to deliver at all. The economy is booming. And what you have to do is you have to look at the whole picture. And so what happens when the economy is booming is that people feel better about their economic circumstances, and then they go out and they spend and they buy houses and they buy cars. And if you look at the housing data over the summer, then income growth is outpacing the mortgage rates, and housing starts and purchases and permits are way up. And so once again, absolutely true, mortgage rates have to come down. And as we get inflation down to 1%, 2%, then that's where mortgage rates are going to head towards, that plus 2 or 3. That's going to happen, I think, very quickly over the next few months. But the bottom line is that in the end, look at the hard data, people are buying houses.
2: Well, I mean, you said it was basically the fault of partisan polling, but it was President Trump himself who said that people didn't think the economy was good. They were just wrong.
0: This clip horrifies me, Tara. You know, first of all, as a recovering campaign strategist, it is the worst thing you can say to voters a month before a midterm election. You're basically telling the people who are having trouble feeding their families and filling their gas tanks that they're simpletons. They don't understand the big economic picture.
1: Right.
0: And if you were going to illustrate campaign manual for how to lose a midterm election, that clip would be part of it. Last week, Donald Trump said this was the golden age, the Trump golden age. Do you feel it's the Trump golden age, Tara?
1: No, it is the golden age for them, for the billionaires, for the 1%.
0: For the people who actually have the gold.
1: Yes, they can never get enough. And of course, Trump is just feeding this sickness that is greed. And I really do hope that people are getting sick of that. Of the income disparity, the upward immobility that we had for many years. During the first maladministration, the middle class went below 50% of the population for the first time in over 50 years. So since the New Deal, right, we were going in the right direction, and then Reaganomics turned that around, and the middle class started shrinking. And so when people when Trump, let's say, shuts down the economy, and then you find yourself on a food bank line after missing one paycheck, you're not in the middle class. So most people in the country are struggling to make it through the week, especially now with all of his wars of choice to distract from the Epstein files, his trade wars that he doesn't know what the hell he's doing. And It is, it's the arrogance and the dismissiveness of the golden age. It really does remind me of Marie Antoinette, that kind of age, right? Where they're dancing around in their ballrooms, taking bribes from Saudi princes, and everything is, people showing up with their trinkets for him, you know, their gifts. It's golden age for him.
0: A jet from Qatar.
1: Yeah, this is a sickness. The whole thing is a grift, as we know. Every Republican, the fact that they have let it go on this long, like, it's just it's so disgusting to me that anybody would vote for this again. What did we expect? We all tried to warn them. The 1.5% of Americans who, you know, tipped over the vote on election day to let this thing back into the Oval Office. It's a disgrace. What did you expect? Now, all of a sudden, you see that a con man was conning you. He was conning you in the first maladministration. That's what I don't understand, Brad. He left office. Trump left office in the first maladministration with the worst jobs record since Herbert Hoover. And they say, oh, well, that was because of the pandemic. Well, it was because of the pandemic that Joe Biden had a persistent inflation problem that spiked at 9% during a short period of time in his term. And it went down when he handed over the economy and the Oval Office to traitor Trump. It was 2.7%. They never bring that up. And now it's going back up. And apparently, I don't understand why the American people are so easily played by a con man's siren song, right? And now we're all crashing on the rocks. Well, he's dancing around in a ballroom that we pay for. I thought that it was all going to be donated. Nobody needs a ballroom anyway. We don't need a ballroom. We don't need an arch. People are screaming into the wind at this idiot that they can't fill their gas tanks.
0: I know, but we'll be able to put snipers
1: right
0: in the arch.
1: Exactly. And who are you going to be sniping at?
0: And drones.
1: At? Yeah. And he's sniping at the American people. That's what it is. This is an authoritarian takeover. It's a coup, a wannabe coup, clearly. If it looks like a duck and quacks like a duck, it's a freaking duck. You know, we really need to know what we're dealing with. He hates democracy. They all do. They're enabling this. They think that's why he's at war with our democratic allies. They're weak, according to him, but Kim Jong-un is a really great guy who likes Trump, and why shouldn't he have nuclear weapons? All of these things, it's relentless, the impeachable offenses day after day after day. And it is really sad that the American people don't wake up until, like, they can't fill their gas tank. And the other thing of what your prior guests were talking about, how they said they're setting us up for failure on so many levels by rolling back our green energy projects that Joe Biden put into place. We were supposed to have a green energy grid from sea to shining sea. That's jobs, jobs, jobs. That's also energy independence. When the need for gas goes down, the price goes down. So what do you think pulling the plug on these projects does to your pocketbook?
0: And, yeah, and paying them $4 billion to pull the
1: plug. That's right. Yeah, projects that were already in process, because he has an aversion to what? Leaving the country and the world better than he found it. That's for sure. So, yeah.
0: Yeah, and it's just horrifying.
1: It's horrifying, and I think about your granddaughter that you just had.
0: Yeah.
1: And it's this is the world we're leaving her. It's shocking and embarrassing, and this is why we do what we do, trying to do something about it. I do hope that the American people get sick of this. If this is what it takes, that you feel the pinch, the sting of the lash of the Republican policies that you put into place. It's really not about us versus them. It's about people waking up. The policies that the Republicans, it is the Republicans. I'm sorry. You know, the Democrats aren't perfect, but they're not trying to bankrupt you. They're trying to help. They're trying to improve people's lives for the most part, seriously. But the Republicans, we don't have that kind of agenda.
0: Tara, we're going to have to take a quick break now for our radio listeners. We'll be back with more of Deadline DC with Brad Bannon and our guest, Tara Devlin, host of the Great Tara Buster podcast. And remember, I'll be on Tara's show next Tuesday, October 13th. I believe at 1 p.m. Eastern time, and I'm looking forward to having a great time. Anyway, while I try to convince Tara to come out of her shell, we're going to a break now.
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5: It requires them to internalize a portion of the costs of their activities by paying for some of the damage that those activities inflict.
6: U.S. Supreme Court hears Big Oil's bid to block climate damage lawsuits. September 2026 was the hottest September ever recorded in the U.S. Plus,
7: these glaciers are not alive anymore, so they're on their way to die.
6: Swiss glaciers suffer another year of record ice loss.
8: All of those losses and more straight ahead from bradblog.com. I'm Brad Friedman.
6: And I'm Desi Doyen.
8: Stand by for 6 minutes of independent green news, politics, analysis, and snarky comment.
9: Sunlight has to travel 93 million miles to reach the Earth, but none of those miles go through the Strait of Hormuz.
8: Excellent point, Bill McKibben. Could you get a little bit less of that sunlight to be traveling through to Southern California these days? This is your Green News Report. Okay, Desi Doyen, what I was trying to say there was it's hotter than hell here in Los Angeles.
6: Yes.
8: Another heat wave in October at this point. What do you got for us today?
6: Well, first, the United States Supreme Court on Monday heard oral arguments in a major liability case over whether local governments can sue oil and gas companies for damages caused by climate change, which is driven by the burning of fossil fuels. Boulder, Colorado County and City sued ExxonMobil and Suncor Energy to pay their fair share for costly climate impacts, deadly floods, fires, and heat waves that have caused billions of dollars in damage. The oil companies have asked the U.S. Supreme Court to halt the litigation, arguing that the state is preempted by federal law. Justice Samuel Alito recused himself from the case after an outcry over his financial investments in the fossil fuel industry.
8: Unlike him to do the right thing.
6: Republicans in Congress have blocked climate action for decades.
8: Them too.
6: And have recently introduced legislation to shield big oil from liability. Billions of dollars are potentially at stake. Depending on how the justices rule, the outcome could impact dozens of other climate liability cases across the U.S. that are also trying to recoup climate costs. It's important to note that the justices will not resolve the question of whether oil and gas companies are responsible for global warming damages.
8: This case is only about whether they can sue or not.
6: Right. Boulder's lawsuit also cites documented evidence that oil and gas companies have known since at least the 1970s that their products would cause catastrophic consequences, and it argues the companies should be held liable for decades of deceiving the public about it, because now the public is paying the price of that deception.
8: Sure are.
6: Justice Elena Kagan cited the historic Big Tobacco lawsuits that successfully sued over similar claims of deception and liability.
10: In multiple respects, this suit appears to be based on the old 1990s tobacco suits. This is the same kind of lawsuit against the same kind of actors for the same kind of harm. And I guess I'm not understanding how it is that the one would be preempted and the other is not.
8: Well, because Big Oil has more money, I guess, than Big Tobacco.
6: In other news, speaking of global warming, September 2026 clocked in as the second hottest September globally since record keeping began in the mid-1800s, falling behind only September 2023. Here in the United States, September 2026 was the hottest September ever recorded in the lower 48. And it's the first time the U.S. specifically has seen three back-to-back all-time record hot months in July, August, and September.
8: We're number one.
6: Another year of record ice loss in the Swiss Alps. A new study shows that dry winters and multiple extreme heat waves on top of a warming climate are taking a toll on Switzerland's glaciers, which lost more than 5% of their ice in 2026 so far alone.
8: Wow.
6: Switzerland's glaciers have lost about 20% of their ice since just 2021. The ice loss reflects a wider global trend. Glaciers around the world have been shrinking at increasingly accelerated rates, signaling an ongoing rapid meltdown driven by climate change that has astonished scientists. Finally, some better news. Iran war supply shortages continue to push consumers to shift their behavior. Sales of gasoline-powered vehicles dropped below 50% in global sales for the first time ever. Hmm. Conventional fossil-fueled cars made up 49% of global new vehicle sales in just the first half of 2026, down from 73% in 2021.
8: And clearly, we have Donald Trump to thank for that.
6: Yep.
8: For much more on all of these stories and the ones we couldn't get to today, check out our website at greennews.bradblog.com. Find, follow, and share us planet-wide on the social medias at Green News Report. I'm Brad Friedman.
6: And I'm Desi Doyen.
8: And this has been your Green News Report.
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0: Welcome back to our radio listeners. This is Deadline DC with Brad Bannon. My guest in this half hour is Tara Devlin, the host of the Tara Buster podcast. I'll be on Tara's show next Tuesday. It's sort of like the Dick Wolf show where we have crossover episodes.
1: Yes.
0: Where I'm on her show, she's on my show.
1: That's true.
0: So don't forget to miss it on Tuesday.
1: Don't forget to not miss it.
0: Don't forget not to miss it.
1: Or something like that.
0: Anyway. let's talk about billionaires.
1: Yes. Oh, God. Yes.
0: You know, this is the golden age, mm-hmm. as the president said, at least for people who have lots of gold already.
1: Yes.
0: Now there are campaigns afoot mm-hmm. to levy fair taxes on billionaires.
1: Uh-huh.
0: Bernie Sanders has a bill in the Senate. Which would significantly increase taxes on billionaires.
1: Mm-hmm.
0: In California, there is a ballot question, which is going to be on this year's ballot in 29 days, to raise taxes on billionaires, which is being stoutly opposed by, guess who? Billionaires.
1: Yeah.
0: And I should add, in Washington State, they have a new billionaires tax. But there's a ballot question there to kill the increased taxes on billionaires.
1: Poor things.
0: My first question, Tara, is do you think we're going to need plenty of money too?
1: Yeah.
0: You know, there's going to be a new Congress, and hopefully there'll be mm-hmm. all sorts of economic and environmental initiative that we're going to have to pay for. The money has to come from somewhere.
1: Yeah.
0: So do you think these initiatives to make billionaires pay their fair share nationally in California or in the state of Washington will work?
1: Well, I do hope so, but we know that they're whining and they have the money to run the ads to twist people's minds. And
0: yes, you're spending hundreds of millions of dollars in California on these ads.
1: Right. And it's that in itself is sick. And this has to be messaged. Unfortunately, the Democrats don't have the amount of money to counteract this. So we have to do somebody's ringing my bell, whatever. We have to do this, as much as we can to get the word out, because they always talk about, oh, this is a tax on success. You're, envious of success and the job creators or go elsewhere. Well, go, like FDR said when he taxed the rich. and of which he was one, said, "Oh well, we will miss you." That was his terse response. "We will miss you. Okay, you're gonna leave. Goodbye. Go Galt. You know, we're always hearing about how you're gonna
0: go sail a yacht.
1: Right, right. Go shrug. Atlas will shrug. We'll be fine without you." The problem is it's the greed. You know, as Gandhi said, there's enough for everybody's need, but not for everyone's greed. And how much money do you need? There is no reason on earth that one person needs $1 billion. Okay, nobody needs a billion.
0: My favorite example of this is Jeff Bezos. Amazon owns the Washington Post, and he has a 400-foot-long yacht that cost him a couple of hundred million dollars. That, to me, is the great symbol of Trump's golden age.
1: Yes, but his yacht has a yacht. Do you understand that?
0: Yes,
1: his yacht has
0: does.
1: A yacht. That has like a service yacht that follows it around. And it has a helipad. And it's just like, who is Jeff Bezos? He created a bookstore online. Does that mean he gets to lord over us for forever and ever? Amen. Exactly. But he's not a genius. He's a beneficiary of our corrupt and illegitimate tax system that funnels money into the hands of people who will never spend it in a million lifetimes. And that's what it's about. It's sick. It is a sickness on society for the American people to be like, these people need, these handful of people need to have more wealth than the bottom half of the American population. It doesn't make any sense. People have, they have to, you know, we have to invest in things. If you don't want to live in a society, we're all interdependent, then F off, go Galt. Go Galt already. If this is too burdensome for you, I think you'll be okay with, I don't know, a bill, you know, a bill, you'll be fine. You know, a billion. Can we cut it off somewhere around there? Why do you even need half a billion? You know, it is sickening when people are struggling to get through the week. And the fact is, they're not the job creators. I don't care how many widgets you make. If there's nobody who can buy these widgets, you're going out of business. And it's the what we're witnessing with AI too. They're like, well, it doesn't matter our jobs, our economy. Sure, people are going to suffer. It might kill us all, but we're going to go full tilt boogie on this. It does come down to what is the meaning of an economy? What is the meaning of a society, of life, right? What is the meaning of life? You get up. What is the meaning of an economy? Is it to make a few people very rich? That's the way it was in the system that the founders fought a revolution to overthrow. And this thing is supposed to be an antidote to that. You know, promote the general welfare doesn't mean that Jeff Bezos gets to rule us. But that's why he bought a townhouse in Washington, D.C., by the way, so he could be close to the people he needed to influence with his money. And this is the problem. You know, money in politics, I believe, is the root of all this evil. And we would not even have a Trump in office if we got money out of politics. He would find some other grift because what's the point? They're not in it for altruism, that's for sure.
0: Well, this issue is going to come to a head very soon because the Social Security Trust Fund is running out of money.
1: Mm-hmm.
0: About a month ago, we had Alex Lawson from the Executive Director of Social Security Works to say the easiest way to solve the Social Security system is to make billionaires pay their fair share of Social Security, which are now capped. Billionaires get a free ride on Social Security benefits they don't even need while everybody else is suffering. There's one more thing I want to get to. Denny Hastert, the longtime Republican Speaker of the House, died today, and his gate claim to fame is that he was thrown in federal prison for molesting four high school boys when he coached them in wrestling at a high school in Illinois before he entered politics. Now, Donald Trump is famous or infamous for his dalliance with teenage girls. What goes on here with the Republicans anyway?
1: Well, I believe in order to, in order to be a Republican, you have to have something wrong with you already. There's something very disturbed. I don't know. I always say, give me 10 minutes with a Republican. And if they were telling the truth, I'll get to the bottom of whatever it is. Either they're fearful, they're greedy, they're, there's something going on with them, or they're racist. I mean, it's all kind of mixed in. And you just got to scratch the surface. And so I don't know. There does seem to be a lot of sexual deviance in the Republican Party. And not that
0: they call Democrats sexual deviance for.
1: Of course. But everything is it's a projection. Everything is either a confession or a projection. This is right out of fascism 101. You accuse your opponent of the very thing of which you are yourself guilty.
0: Yeah, that's Ray Cohn's famous axiom.
1: Yes, yes, yes. So they're protecting pedophiles as we speak. That's why Trump gave the finger to that guy at the auto plant, right? He called him a pedo projector. Well, where's the lie? No lie detected. And he knows that. They're in violation of the Congress Epstein File Transparency Act. They're still hiding it. And hopefully when the Democrats take power, we'll get to see all the depravity. But this is why Trump is, there seems to be different rules for him because he has manipulated the media.
0: Anyway, Tara, unfortunately, we are out of time.
1: Already?
0: Thanks for joining us. I want to thank both our guests, Bob Deans from the Natural Resources Defense Council and Tara Devlin from the Great Tara Buster podcast, and to our intrepid executive producer, Mark Grimaldi, who makes the show run on time and stay online. Don't go anywhere. We'll be back soon with more of Deadline DC. To talk about the midterm elections and other fun stuff.
1: Yes.
0: Bye.
11: I'm Rick Smith, and this is Labor History in Two.
12: On this day in labor history, the year was 1933. That was the day garment factory owners locked out dressmakers in several shops throughout Los Angeles. The women garment workers, overwhelmingly Mexican, had been organizing with the ILGWU for over a month. They began conducting strikes at selected shops the previous month to press their demands. The women wanted union recognition, a 35-hour work week, and to homework, shop floor committees, a guaranteed wage, and more. Historian Douglas Monroy observed that their demands reflected the harsh working conditions that they faced. It was a volatile, competitive, seasonal industry. Businesses worked tirelessly to undercut each other and job out the work. Women workers were routinely unemployed or underemployed, subject to widespread wage theft and discrimination. They were frustrated by promises of the new Industrial Recovery Act, which promised the right to organize, but held no provisions for enforcement. Employers flaunted the new legislation and continued to discharge workers for union activity. When the employers forced a lockout, Local 96 looked to the AFL's Central Labor Council to sanction a general dressmakers' strike, which started 4 days later on October 12th. As many as 3,000 Latina strikers maintained solid picket lines despite dozens of arrests. ILGWU organizer Rose Posada arrived from New York to help with food distribution and packing the picket lines. The rank-and-file leadership produced a bilingual strike bulletin and made daily radio announcements. The strike ended in arbitration that conceded few gains to the garment workers. But the women of Local 96 continued to organize throughout the Los Angeles area. They led a series of strikes that would eventually win the closed shop.
11: Labor History in Two, brought to you by the Illinois Labor History Society and The Rick Smith Show.
13: 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I'm your host, Brenda Gazar. Today, when an assisted living facility promises specialized memory care, what exactly does that mean? And what happens when a resident's dementia becomes difficult to manage? Memory care generally refers to residential care for people with Alzheimer's or other forms of dementia who need more supervision and assistance with daily activities. 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So what are families actually being promised? And what happens when facilities can't deliver? Tony Chikatel is Senior Staff Attorney with California Advocates for Nursing Home Reform, or CANR.
14: Yeah, what I've been seeing more and more is facilities that market themselves as memory care facilities, which connotes expertise in providing care for people with dementia. Theoretically, every assisted living facility should have some dementia care expertise, every staff person. What's changed, though, I think, is a lot of facilities are looking at residents with some significant needs and claiming that they can take care of them. And then when those needs show up, they're not actually able to take care of them. We should start thinking about accountability mechanisms for when family members or residents are led into a facility based on these promises of expertise, and that expertise is not actually demonstrated.
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5: It requires them to internalize a portion of the costs of their activities by paying for some of the damage that those activities inflict.
6: U.S. Supreme Court hears Big Oil's bid to block climate damage lawsuits. September 2026 was the hottest September ever recorded in the U.S. Plus,
7: these glaciers are not alive anymore, so they're on their way to die.
6: Swiss glaciers suffer another year of record ice loss.
8: All of those losses and more straight ahead. From BradBlog.com, I'm Brad Friedman.
6: And I'm Desi Doyen.
8: Stand by for 6 minutes of independent green news, politics, analysis, and snarky comment.
9: Sunlight has to travel 93 million miles to reach the Earth, but none of those miles go through the Strait of Hormuz.
8: Excellent point, Bill McKibben. Could you get a little bit less of that sunlight to be traveling through to Southern California these days? This is your Green News Report. Okay, Desi Doyen, what I was trying to say there was it's hotter than hell here in Los Angeles.
6: Yes.
8: Another heat wave in October at this point. What do you got for us today?
6: Well, first, the United States Supreme Court on Monday heard oral arguments in a major liability case over whether local governments can sue oil and gas companies for damages caused by climate change, which is driven by the burning of fossil fuels. Boulder, Colorado County and City sued ExxonMobil and Suncor Energy to pay their fair share for costly climate impacts, deadly floods, fires, and heat waves that have caused billions of dollars in damage. The oil companies have asked the U.S. Supreme Court to halt the litigation, arguing that the state is preempted by federal law. Justice Samuel Alito recused himself from the case after an outcry over his financial investments in the fossil fuel industry.
8: Unlike him to do the right thing.
6: Republicans in Congress have blocked climate action for decades.
8: Them too.
6: And have recently introduced legislation to shield big oil from liability. Billions of dollars are potentially at stake. Depending on how the justices rule, the outcome could impact dozens of other climate liability cases across the U.S. U.S. that are also trying to recoup climate costs. It's important to note that the justices will not resolve the question of whether oil and gas companies are responsible for global warming damages.
8: This case is only about whether they can sue or not.
6: Right. Boulder's lawsuit also cites documented evidence that oil and gas companies have known since at least the 1970s that their products would cause catastrophic consequences, and it argues the companies should be held liable for decades of deceiving the public about it, because now the public is paying the price of that deception.
8: Sure are.
6: Justice Elena Kagan cited the historic Big Tobacco lawsuits that successfully sued over similar claims of deception and liability.
10: In multiple respects, this suit appears to be based on the old 1990s tobacco suits. This is the same kind of lawsuit against the same kind of actors for the same kind of harm. I guess I'm not understanding how it is that the one would be preempted and the other is not.
8: Well, because Big Oil has more money, I guess, than Big Tobacco.
6: In other news, speaking of global warming, September 2026 clocked in as the second hottest September globally since record keeping began in the mid-1800s, falling behind only September 2023. Here in the United States, September 2026 was the hottest September ever recorded in the lower 48. And it's the first time the U.S. specifically has seen three back-to-back all-time record hot months in July, August, and September.
8: We're number one.
6: Another year of record ice loss in the Swiss Alps. A new study shows that dry winters and multiple extreme heat waves on top of a warming climate are taking a toll on Switzerland's glaciers, which lost more than 5% of their ice in 2026 so far alone.
8: Wow.
6: Switzerland's glaciers have lost about 20% of their ice since just 2021. The ice loss reflects a wider global trend. Glaciers around the world have been shrinking at increasingly accelerated rates, signaling an ongoing rapid meltdown driven by climate change that has astonished scientists. Finally, some better news. Iran war supply shortages continue to push consumers to shift their behavior. Sales of gasoline-powered vehicles dropped below 50% in global sales for the first time ever. Hmm. Conventional fossil-fueled cars made up 49% of global new vehicle sales in just the first half of 2026, down from 73% in 2021.
8: And clearly, we have Donald Trump to thank for that.
6: Yep.
8: For much more on all of these stories and the ones we couldn't get to today, check out our website at greennews.bradblog.com. Find, follow, and share us planet-wide on the social medias at Green News Report. I'm Brad Friedman.
6: And I'm Desi Doyen.
8: And this has been your Green News Report.
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0: Smith Pierce and Jody Hamilton.
1: Good Monday evening. Welcome back to the Politics Bar. Your hosts are Jody Hamilton and me, of course, Sean Smith Pierce. Thank you for joining us here. Hopefully you guys had a good weekend. I know it was a little bit rainy in some quarters and a little bit hot in others. So yes, America, hot and wet and a mess, defines a lot of the United States in not necessarily great terms, but you know. Got a few traitors out there, including the one in the White House. We will actually talk about treason today, specifically the law, Article 3, Section 3. We'll talk about that today. And obviously, plenty of October surprises. Not good for the Republicans, but better for Democrats. So, anyway. How was your weekend, Jode?
2: It was good. Got to see my mom and Brian and Romy Rosemont and her husband, Stephen. We all had dinner together.
1: Cool. How was everybody?
2: Great. Everybody's doing well.
1: Cool. Better than my weekend. Saturday wasn't too bad. The Husker football team almost beat Indiana. It was close. Close enough that a number one ranked team should not be that close to being beaten by the unranked, then unranked Husker. So that was nice. And then the Husker volleyball team went bam, bam, bam and smashed Wisconsin, which is always nice. So I like the listeners up in Wisconsin. I just, you know, like it better when my Husker volleyball team beats Wisconsin. That was good. and then I caught a cold.
2: Yeah.
1: After the game, I started feeling funky and didn't feel great and went to sleep and woke up Sunday and felt just awful.
2: Mm.
1: And then I had to deal with the car not having a battery. And then it's just a...
2: Yeah, at least it's not 1,000 degrees outside here, but it will be by Friday, so...
1: It is. It's October.
2: I know.
1: It's not supposed to be this.
2: No. I mean, obviously we've had this in the past, but this is ridiculous.
1: No, I know. And it worries me about the election, the other one in Brazil coming up for their runoff. We'll see how that goes. But obviously we've got our election as well. And we've got notes from that today and the news on tap. Thank you, by the way, everybody who is joining us from every corner of the world who does subscribe to the news on tap and listens on great radio stations like WCPT, AM 820 in Chicago, or AM 950 Minneapolis, St. Paul. Maybe you're listening on Georgia Now Radio in the ATL or the Detour Talk in Tennessee or Progressive Voices Radio worldwide, wherever you happen to be. Or maybe you are one of our many and various future people listening online from whatever your podcast player is, or if you're subscribed to thepoliticsbar.com, which we highly recommend, $6 a month, get you all the goodies. We'll talk about that a little bit later. Daryl's here tonight. Scano's here. Chuck is here. Julie's here. I believe Sue's here. Who else am I seeing here?
2: Home of Hope.
1: Tom, exactly. Oh, yes. Seth.
2: Seth, the home of Hope.
1: Exactly, Brother David. So we appreciate everybody who's here, and we appreciate you guys as well. So diving into the news on tap today. Everybody always, you know, look, what's the October surprise? Because that's the stereotypical thing. But I did not see Donald Trump's treasonous heel turn on Ukraine over the weekend. Or, I mean, I did kind of see President Zelensky being like, F you, we're going to do our thing. Because Ukraine is, I mean, they're strong and they're great. And we love that. By the way, everybody, big applause for President Zelensky and the Ukrainians knocking out those nasty-ass data centers.
2: If you're doing it.
1: Yeah, if your online experience has been a little bit better these last few days, you can thank the Ukrainians for that. I saw a list. They said that it's a specific... Well, we've got the story there in the news on tap. Actually, it's the last one under Ukraine standing up under the first round October surprises. So, you ever heard of Yandex before? I had.
2: I had not. I just, when the story broke, I hadn't heard of them.
1: Yandex is the Russian equivalent of Google.
2: Okay.
1: And they have a bunch of data centers. And conveniently, Ukraine finally figured out where the data centers were that were sending out all of the propaganda and had all the bots and trolls on social media. And I got two of them at least, and somebody sent out a thing that was copied from some Ukrainian social media or something that said, basically, there are about 16 of them, and they're going to go after all of them.
2: Good.
1: Yeah, especially leading up to, like, our election, Brazil's election, Israel's election. It'll make things a little bit easier.
2: France's election.
1: Oh, yeah.
2: Yeah,
1: you know, I have said for years, if there is one person... that would actually, being gone, that would help the world, it's probably Putin.
2: Certainly.
1: So, I'm just saying arteries. Not saying do violence. I'm just saying
2: arteries. I think he has food tasters. He's got people.
1: Oh, I'm sure. But I'm sure he also does not eat very healthy any more than Donald does, any more than she does.
2: He's in better shape than Donnie, but he's terrified to die. So
1: time comes for everybody, folks. Anyway, but look, if you look in the first round of the news on tap, so Trump struck a deal announced Friday night after we got out of the bar here with Putin to get Russian diesel. Now, here's the weird ass thing. It's not that much diesel. It's about 12 hours worth of
2: the most
1: usage. Yeah.
2: At the most.
1: Somebody told him 300,000 barrels is a lot of oil.
2: No, it's not for the United States, not for the planet. I mean, it's nothing.
1: Right. Well, for one of the largest consumers of energy on the planet and one of the largest, most powerful nations on the planet, no, 300,000 barrels of oil is not a whole lot. Mm-mm. But I don't necessarily know that it was about that. Here's the thing. The deal had to have been made at least 3 weeks ago because the Russian tanker is already here.
2: Oh, okay.
1: So it takes that long to get from Russia to here. Do you know what else Donald Trump did about 3 weeks ago?
2: I don't remember. He does so many things.
1: He signed the Lindsey Graham pen.
2: Oh, yeah, he did.
1: Right, exactly. So, Lindsey Graham, who was working hard right up until he died, and then
3: I'd rack balls until the sun came up.
1: Thanks, Lindsey. But then he, obviously died, and but they pushed it through, right?
2: And that was after going to Russia, wasn't it? Or
1: well, that's just it. Is he had a bunch of people? There's a story we had from this summer, if you remember, that Kash Patel is going to go. It's supposed to be fairly soon that he's going to go to Russia, and he's had Jared. Remember, Donald always goes to Jared anyway.
2: Yes, he does.
1: That he's had Jared over there. He's had all these people going back and forth with Putin, real conveniently, and a bunch here about 3 weeks ago. You're like, wait a minute. The whole point of that sanctions bill was to choke off money that Putin uses to kill Ukrainians. The Putin deal.
2: And to kill us as well in Iran.
1: Well, that's just it. The Trump-Putin deal, it goes against the new Russian sanctions law, meaning it's illegal.
2: Uh-huh.
1: With a law that he signed. Mm-hmm. Although, if you remember the Epstein law.
2: He signed that too.
1: Yeah, he doesn't really give a crap about that kind of thing. Look, it's catching bipartisan hell on this. And Zelensky, so here's the thing. Trump has been begging Zelensky. We had a few stories about this. You should stop hitting the Russian oil depots. And Zelensky's like, I'll stop when Russia stops. If they stop hitting us, then I'll stop hitting them.
2: Right,
1: which is perfectly fine. So I guess that Donald Trump announced this deal shortly after he'd told Zelensky for like the sixth time or something, which is like, it's just stupid. Here's the other thing. So Donald Trump claims that it's legal to do this because he said there was an energy ceasefire. The war was over. Well, yeah, both Russia and Ukraine are like,
2: no.
1: No. Yet. Nada. No. Zero. Not happening.
2: Zilch.
1: No.
2: Yeah.
1: Well, and right after that, Russia struck another power plant in Ukraine. So it's like, yeah. Trump also, by the way, told Zelensky over his trash social that they should get a new president. And Zelensky, of course, just shrugged and like, yeah, whatever, bite me. Europeans are heavily backing Zelensky on all of this. Here's the big kicker on all of this. Not only is the deal illegal, I decided to go back and look this up. U.S. Constitution, Article 3, Section 3, Clause 1, meaning of the term treason under law in the United States. Quote, treason against the United States shall consist only in, and it's one of these two things, levying war against them, meaning levying war against us, or in adhering to their enemies, giving them aid and comfort. Jody, who's helping fund the Iranian war effort?
2: That would be Russia.
1: Right. So we're paying Russia, who's paying Iran to fight us. Wouldn't it be treason then if somebody signed a deal that said that we give money to Russia so that Russia gives money to Iran so that Iran fights us? By definition, isn't that like actual? We got to get Glenn back in here.
2: Or Malcolm, either one.
1: Oh, yeah. Oh, yeah. But I was just thinking as far as legal terms, because I'm going, that's treason.
2: It reads it like treason to me.
1: Does to me too. So I'm sitting there going, yeah, this is pretty clear.
2: Mm-hmm.
1: I'm just really, grrr, just. And of course, I mean, did you hear anything about that in any of the mainstream today?
2: No, not mainstream, no.
1: No.
2: Not legacy hear. Media, No.
1: Even though it's pretty clear, if we pay Russia, and mm-hmm. Russia is paying Iran, and Iran is fighting us, then whoever's sent the money to Russia is actually paying to fight us. And if they're in our own government, then that would be treason because you're paying.
2: Wasn't it reported a while ago that that France or some European country fed our spy people false information about either Iran, Ukraine, or Russia, one of the three?
1: Something like a vaguely,
2: and it got back to Russia.
1: Yeah.
2: And it got back to Russia, which means that's treasonous too.
1: Yeah. Look, there's a lot of people breaking a lot of laws and a lot of rules. And look, the only way that laws are not, God, what is the term for that? Basically self-actuating. They don't turn on themselves. They don't enforce right. themselves. They're not right, self-enforcing.
2: Right, right, right. Right, right, right.
1: They're only enforced when we enforce them.
2: Right. Otherwise, what's the point?
1: Right. Which is insanely frustrating, but mm-hmm. that's just how that particular thing works. So we've got to make sure that means that we've got to actually elect the right people as far mm-hmm. as that goes, which, you know, election wise, we're looking good. At least there's that.
2: Mm-hmm.
1: The new Politico poll shows even an end to the Iran war or lower gas prices may not save Republicans from voters. Basically, voters are saying that ship has sailed. We got that article in the second round of the News on Tap. Multiple polls confirm even Trump's former voters are giving Republicans a midterm warning. Basically, they're saying, I'm mad at you, so I'm going to vote for Democrats.
2: Yeah.
1: By the way, this does not mean, Democrats, that voters love you. It just means that once Democrats get the House and the Senate back, the first things that they need to do are prove
2: mm-hmm.
1: that Democrats are going to do what Democrats can do, and the Democrats are going to do what we said we're going to do.
2: Mm-hmm.
1: No pussyfooting, no being nice.
2: Things on the economy, pass bills that could help if Donald signed them into law. See, the thing is if we get the House and enough in the Senate,
1: mm-hmm.
2: and Donald refuses to sign said bills that are passed, mm-hmm. then that's on him.
1: Right, but we can also do things like the tariff power belongs to mm-hmm. Congress. So the immediate thing we can do is get in and say, no, you don't get to do that, Donald. And the courts go, well, what's the the Constitution right there has tariffs belong to Congress. Okay, Donald, sorry. Bye. Those are done. Mm-hmm. Congress is taking that back over again. So that's something that doesn't even necessarily need him to pass anything, to sign anything. It's just Congress taking their own control, taking their own power back. So,
2: well, war powers too.
1: War powers to some degree. The other thing is that the Congress can immediately basically put the clinch on Russ vote and be like, no. You only get to spend the money that we say, and they can do the same thing for the war. So even though they can pass the War Powers Act and Trump's people can say, well, I don't agree with it, they can say, fine, you know how much you get for the war from now on? Zero. Until you do what we say. We change that. Why? Because we can. We're Congress. So
2: yeah.
1: Anyway, look, we got a lot more political news to talk about. Brooklyn Dad Defiance coming in. And we got a hellishly scary drink tonight. Hang on.
0: We'll be right back after we pay some bills at the politics bar.
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6: When are millions of American voters going to put two and two together and realize
7: Election Day?
6: Yeah, well, I'm just in the long run, when are they going to realize that Republicans are nothing but trouble? Republicans are nothing but chaos when they're in control, and finally realize that we have to marginalize this party and not have them in control of the levers of power in this country anymore. Is that ever going to be a realization that they're going to come to?
7: Go ahead and get out the confetti now, and here's why. Because if you go back, you remember it was a dream to us to see his support fall below 30%.
6: Yeah.
7: His support has fallen below 30%.
6: Yeah.
7: We're talking about at least 10% of Republicans. I think a greater percentage now plan to either stay home or vote Democratic. It may be 20%. I've seen different figures on that. That alone gives us victory. Mm-hmm. We have the Democrats. We have 80% at last check of the independents. Put all that together and you're looking at a landslide. Last I heard, we have an 85% chance of winning the House and a 55% chance of winning majority in the Senate. I'd like to see that go higher. If we can get to 60%, kids, and this is where get out the vote becomes very important.
6: Yeah.
7: If we can get to 60 votes in the Senate, we can paralyze and imprison this administration.
6: Yeah.
7: And that is what we need like yesterday. And when are people going to wake up? I answer your question by positing, I think they already have. And I think, as I said earlier, they do so a new person or persons every day because of what he continues to do.
6: Bob Seska. It's the Bob Seska Show. New episodes every Tuesday, Wednesday, Thursday, everywhere you get your podcasts and at BobSeskaShow.com.
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1: It is Monday night here at the Politics Bar. Thank you very much for joining us from wherever you are. We got, Brooklyn Dad Define is coming in a little later. We got some great guests. Sarah Burris is coming in tomorrow. I believe Mike Nellis is coming in sometime soon.
2: On the 27th.
1: Ooh, that'll be very good. I actually have a friend of mine who I have literally known my entire life, Christine Conrad. She is a filmmaker and an author. We'll bring her in. Maybe Julie Brown, maybe singer, comedian, maybe. Extraordinaire. We'll see about that. See a few other people we're aiming to get as well. Look, if you guys miss anything,

0: podcast. You can go back and listen to all the great interviews from people like Martin Sheen or Carol Burnett. You know, look, we have a lot of fun like that. Mindy Cohn. Mm-hmm. I still want to find out how Mindy's doing. I have not found out yet. So
1: she's doing well.
0: Is she? Okay, good.
1: Mm-hmm. She's doing well.
0: Good. Good to hear. See, look at that. We aim to please. Go subscribe. You guys get the podcast. You'll get the news on tap every weekday around noon Pacific, 3 Eastern, and you'll get to drink of the day, which today, you know, we're starting spooky season with some of our drinks. So we'll talk about that a little bit later. Back to the news on tap. Jody and I hanging out with you on this Monday night. So do you know where your Tallarico is?
1: He's in Texas, and I know he wants to debate.
0: Yeah, I know. I mean, look, he's in Texas, and here's the thing, is that I don't know where the idiots on the right, I know some of their fever swamp stuff has obviously been the Russian bots. And again, we're glad. Thank you, Zelensky, for getting rid of some of those. But this one was just the most bizarre ass.
1: It made no sense.
0: In the second round of the news on tap, under Democrats riding the wave. So MAGA's ridiculous conspiracy theory about a Tallarico mental breakdown implodes. Jody got that one. It's from The Bulwark, actually. Mm-hmm. No joke. Basically, over the weekend, they were like, well, Tallarico went to, what, some Ohio mental hospital or something, they claimed?
1: Well, okay, first off, if he were having any sort of problem, he'd stay at home. He wouldn't go to another state.
0: Right. Yeah.
1: Texas has fine institutions, I would imagine.
0: Yes. And I'm sure that James Tallarico would tell you that Texas has fine mental health institutions. Yeah. So
1: yeah,
0: this is one of those where it's really stupid. Plus, we knew he was back. What was it? Friday evening, I think.
1: Yeah. Or and they're saying Saturday. he was still in until the 10th. And it was like, no, he was home.
0: It's like, no, actually he was out and doing there was clips of video of like him out and shaking hands.
1: He was
0: hands
1: out and about and shaking hands. He was at concerts over the weekend, Friday and Saturday. Yeah.
0: Yeah. So I'm like, and if I remember right, on Friday night, I think we had a piece saying that he was going to do an event Friday night. Mm-hmm. And then he did an event Friday night, because I saw clips of it Saturday morning. So I'm going, so why would you wait till the weekend and be like, no, he's in Ohio? I'm like, no.
1: There's footage and people that witnessed seeing him. And
0: I get that they're desperate on their side.
1: Oh, very much so.
0: But they're stupid. It's just one of those where you're like, come on, man.
1: Well, even he started trolling them. He's like, I've never even been to Ohio.
0: Right. Which is like,
1: and it was Megyn Kelly going, when is he going to tell us what happened there? It's like, does the word never not mean anything to you, Megyn? He said he's never been there. So that means he's never been there.
0: She's full of it up to here. You can see it in her. Well, I mean, you know, if you see past the blood in her eyes, I mean, sorry, that was a mean thing for me to say, but
1: she's a mean woman.
0: Yeah, that's kind of my thought, too, is I'm like, you know, if they send it, we can dish it back, because that's just
1: awful.
0: Yeah.
1: She's awful.
0: I agree with
1: you. We're not on Sirius.
0: Well, even if we were, I'd still make fun of her anyway, because, you know, free speech, we can do that kind of thing. We can make fun of people if we want to. Mm. And if they are too thin-skinned to handle it, well, sucks to be them. That pretty much goes for everybody from the fat orange bastard and his ugly wife all the way down the line. So. Mm-hmm. Anyway, in that second round, there are states that have imposed new voting rules, Republican ones mostly this year. We do warn you, we've got a nice little piece in there that you can go through. It's from the AP. You can take a look to see if the rules have changed in your state. But we keep telling people, if the registration deadline hasn't passed, get registered. Check your registration. Make sure you have a voting plan. We are going to tell you this pretty much every day for the next 22 days.
1: Yeah, I voted on Saturday. So
0: nice. How was that?
1: It was easy. I stayed at home, read everything, looked at things, looked at the, there's a thing that my sister posted about different groups that say yes or no to the propositions.
0: Right, exactly.
1: And so it's like, it's not just the League of Women Voters. It's not just the California Dems. It's not just the California Republicans. It's all of them that they did.
0: Right.
1: And so I was like, okay, I agree with that. I agree with that. Okay, good. All right. Boom.
0: Because there are ways in a lot of communities that you can go through. A lot of your local newspapers will have things. And just make sure that you look at the amendments and look whatever the ballot issues are and make sure you know the candidates and the campaigns, folks. I mean, that's...
1: Yeah. And I heard that there were National Guard standing in front of drop boxes in D.C.
0: That is it's been unconfirmed.

0: confirmed and the National Guard disputes it that they weren't, we'll talk about it. But I can understand why the Republicans are absolutely terrified. First of all, Harry Anton said, remember the redistricting wars?
1: Mm-hmm. Oh, yeah.
0: The Republicans were going to pick up seats here and pick up seats
1: there. They dummy-mandered those.
0: Yes, they did. Jody, you are correct. Here, Harry, over the weekend. Here.
1: I'm quoting
2: Jeffries.
1: The GOP
2: initially hoped that they could pick up five seats from the redistricting efforts. But now the most likely outcome for the U.S. House in the great state of Texas is Republicans may, in fact, pick up 0 seats. Zero seats. Upwards potentially of two, but definitely not the types of gains that Republicans were hoping for from Texas. So again.
1: Plus California, we changed our maps too to counter Texas. So there's that.
0: Yep. But Harry's got more actually. Here, this is the most likely midterm scenario.
2: A big reveal here with a 67% chance of happening is the Democratic sweep. This is scenario number one, the chance, the most likely, the biggest prediction right now, what we're talking about. 67% chance that the Democrats sweep into power, not just taking back the United States House, but the United States Senate as well.
0: Mm-hmm. Yeah. Basically, we are on track so long as there's no chicanery and nobody steals the votes and votes are counted honestly. Looks like Democrats are going to pick up both the House and the Senate, which is fan-damn-tastic. But that means that everybody's got to keep their foot to the floor, keep pushing. Yeah. Mm-hmm. And in fact, our friend, have to admit, Annie Andrews, she was pushing hard this weekend. There was that debate between her and Lindsey's sister in South Carolina. So Lindsey's sister was like trying to dance around her support of the war.
1: Mm-hmm.
0: And Annie Andrews wasn't having any of it. Here, I got this from the DVR as well.
3: Not support the war with Iran. Already 21 American service members have been killed, and we recently learned that 8 sailors aboard the USS Abraham Lincoln tried to commit suicide. Yep. We've also spent $50 billion American taxpayer dollars on this war. Again, money that could have been invested in our infrastructure, healthcare system, or public education system. And the war is the exact reason we now have record high gas and diesel prices. Farmers are getting crushed and everything costs more. Mm-hmm. My opponent is the only one on this stage who had the opportunity to vote to end the war. But 3 times in a row, she voted to continue it. And several days after one of those votes, she had the audacity to walk out onto this stage and admit that national security isn't really her thing.
1: Mm-hmm. Yes, she did.
0: Annie Andrews wasn't pulling punches.
1: Nope.
0: They barely touched on the trans panic bull crap that they've been trying to push, mm-hmm. which is kind of nice. That actually shows that Annie and her campaign kind of knocked that down. I know the ad wasn't the ad she put out wasn't 100% great, and it wasn't quite what we said, but it's fairly obvious where she stands. So
1: right. You
0: know, she stands with trans people. She stands with the LGBTQ community,
1: and they need to, you know, the Democrats that are backtracking on their support, they need to take pages from Andy Beshear, from Dr. Andrews.
0: Yes, they do.
1: From El Sayed, because it's like, hey.
0: And if you feel, if you know, you are, say you're an immigrant and you have a problem with somebody on immigration and you think their stance is a little bit harsh, still push for Democrats along the line. But when it comes to that particular line, you know, maybe that's up to you. It's your individual choice. If you go over, that's fine. But make sure you fill out the rest of your ballot. So, you know, don't nobody tell nobody else how to vote, but we are helping.
1: Oh, then don't go on Nextdoor.
0: they're telling everybody how to vote on Nextdoor.
1: Oh my God, the infight, it's hilarious to see, because Proposition 40 here in California would put a one-time 5% tax on billionaire wealth, which would it not include their retirement. Okay. It would include like stocks and things like that, you know, things that they should be paying their capital gains, basically.
0: Right.
1: But nothing else. And so it's like, it's a one time, and everybody's going, it's us next. It's like, we're already taxed.
0: Yeah. And it's not us next. God, that's so Russian bot-ish. But I know in Virginia, there are 3 amendments, and I am voting yes on all of those. So I did not get to the polls again this weekend, like I said.
1: Well, you're not feeling well. So,
0: yeah, it is what it is. I will get to the polls soon. That's the nice thing, is I can go pretty much every weekend, and I've got another chance, and then another chance, and another chance. And I can go on election day too, technically. So, I mean, you know, we can do this. We can do this. And you guys should have a plan, have a backup plan, and have a backup plan. So, by the way, other things going on in the Republican corner of this. Darlene Graham took a beating from our friend Annie Andrews, which is good. Senator Roger Marshall, by the way, decided to finally settle an old campaign debt to a local Kansas bakery 6 years after.
1: When I saw that, I'm like, it's only $700. Your campaign should have had $700.
0: Yeah, but remember, he was going after people for what? Like somebody owed him like, what, $18 or something? And he was going so...
1: At 18% interest or some ridiculous
0: He went after somebody for less money than he owed the bakery at 18% interest. This person who has this bakery had like $700 worth of debt that he owed them, and they didn't go after him for
1: they should have.
0: I think he ended up paying double or whatever just to kind of try to assuage it, and that's nice. But you know what it would have been even better? Paying his bill on time or making a payment plan or talking to them anytime in the last 6 years because he happened to be their senator. That would probably be a
1: It's so Donald Trump.
0: Roger Marshall equals Donald Trump. I think that is something that your shirt tail relative, Mr. Hamilton, can deal with in Kansas. Just
1: we don't know if we're related. I got to find that out. I'm not on 23andMe anymore, so I can't find out.
0: But I'm just saying, Adam Hamilton, by the way, getting $5 million from Democrats, they are supporting him strongly as well. I didn't put this one in, but there is an effort to get $17 million more for the House. Last minute, and people are like, why? It's like, because Democrats are going for every seat and every election at every level they can go.
1: Yeah.
0: Every single one. Right. This is the kind of election where, look, Democratic voters are going to vote Democratic. Independents who lean with Democrats are going to vote Democratic. Even your Rhino Republicans, your Michael Steele Republicans are probably going to vote Democratic. So, you know, and even some MAGA folks who are pissed off, they've already said they're voting Democratic.
1: Or they're not going to vote at all, either one.
0: Which, in many ways, is almost kind of like a vote for Democrats. So
1: right now, yeah.
0: Yay. Great. That's when you put your foot to the floor and you push it even harder and you say, let's do this more. So we're looking. We're keeping our eyes out for that. Obviously, we have stories on all of this at the News on Tap, at thepoliticsbar.com. Remember, you guys can subscribe for free to just the News on Tap or... you get all the goodies. If you do $6 a month, it's like $1.50 a week. Or if you do it on an annual subscription, it's like $1.25 a week. So check the details out there. Down to the third round in under Republicans Can't Govern. So U.S. consumer sentiment is near a record low as frustration with the economy mounts, which is understandable. Look, people are pissed. The U.S. war with Iran, all the stuff going on in the Middle East. It's an absolute mess. And in fact, actually, there was more stuff in the Middle East. If you go back up to that first round, so Saturday, there were 12 killed and over 300 hurt in the attack on the second largest airport in Saudi Arabia, in Riyadh. Not great. And then Sunday, they had another attack. I think one person was attacked. Also attacked the airport in Yemen. The war over there is getting a little bit out of Donald's control.
1: Yeah.
0: But all of these things are not unforeseen in the sense that the people who know that area of the world and know the politics in that area of the world told whoever was in the presidential seat for 40 years, 50 years almost, that no, you don't want to go to war with Iran. Since, the last time we upturned the apple cart over there in 78, 79, something
1: well,
0: like
1: they
0: that.
1: It was the early 70s because they kidnapped Americans in 79.
0: Well, that's what I'm saying. Yeah. In 78, 79, when that was going on. And since then it's been like, don't F with that. Do not go to, because it's going to.
1: Ronald Reagan helped the Iranians. They helped him.
0: Yeah. That's how he actually did.
1: Yeah. They helped him get elected.
0: Yeah. I don't think they're going to help him this time. I don't think they're going to help Donald this time. No.
1: I think they want him
0: gone.
1: Not elected and in office as much as most of the world.
0: Yeah, which is kind of weird. I mean, you know, it's weird to be on the same side as that. They're
1: I know.
0: Just say they're on our side. We're not on their side because we would like him to be gone as well. But
1: exactly.
0: Look, It's a scary thought. We do have some scary thoughts. After all, we have, you know, it's October. It's heading towards Halloween. And we've got a spooky drink of the day. This one's as freaky as Satan's whiskers. No, really. I mean, like, you know, we're talking Rick James freaky. Seriously. We'll talk about it next here at the Politics Blog.
4: We'll be right back after we pay some bills at the Politics Bar.
5: Lincoln understood something that comfortable people didn't want to hear. A nation cannot be half one thing and half its opposite and survive. Not forever, not even for long. In his time, the question was slavery, the moral rot at the foundation. The thing everyone knew was wrong and almost no one would say. Ours is a different rot, but Lincoln's diagnosis is the same. You cannot be half democracy and half autocracy.
6: I can do anything I want.
5: Have free press.
7: Their license should be taken away.
5: And have state propaganda. Have rule of law and have rule of one man. The House is dividing again. Lincoln told us what that means. Are we listening?
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9: Hey, it's me, Stephanie Miller. The Sexy Liberal Crew is back for one night only, and this one is unmissable. We've got Stephanie Miller's original dream team, John Fugelsang, Hal Sparks, and Frangela for one night of big laughs, blunt truths, and getting ready for change. And we've got special guests joining us too, acclaimed actor Mark Hamill and Glenn Kirshner, the legal mind behind the Justice Matters podcast, both joining us live on stage, and the timing couldn't matter more. We'll be just days out from the midterms, and we need a blue wave like never before. Laugh, recharge, leave. Ready to bring back sanity. It all goes down Saturday, October 24th at 8 p.m. at the legendary Saban Theater in Beverly Hills. Seats are limited, going fast. Grab standard tickets to be in the room with us or go VIP for the $200 meet and greet and stick around after the show to meet me, Steph, and the gang. Snap a photo, say thanks in person. Coming in from out of town, we've got an official show hotel just a short distance from Saban with a special rate for our fans. One show, one night. Let's get it right. 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
0: is Monday night here at the Politics Bar. Thank you very much for hanging out with us from wherever you are. We appreciate you guys chiming in on the show as well. Look, easy thing you can do, reach out and be part of the show. You can dial us up or text us on the bar line, 213-677-7258. That's 213-677-7258 or 213-677-SALT, salt, you know, like in your margarita or on your chips, whatever. Also, you can contact us on social media, Blue Sky and Threads, Instagram, Facebook, Substack, Twitter, and YouTube. We're at the Politics Bar, which is where you are tonight with Jody Hamilton and me, Sean Smith-Pierce. Sorry if my voice is a little gravelly. I'm still recovering from that little weird cold. And a lot of sleeping yesterday. A lot of sleeping yesterday.
1: Sleep is good, especially when you're not feeling well.
0: Exactly. Exactly. By the way, Daryl over the weekend, he was partying. He says, I turned 57 yesterday, but I don't feel a day over 56.
1: He is a day over 56, then, technically.
0: Yeah, well, he said, unlike me, that joke never gets old. I just told him, I said, just remember, Daryl, you're only as old as you feel. So if you find someone willing, who's young, feel them. What?
1: I, you know, a lot of women get told, don't, you're not dressing your age.
0: Oh, yeah.
1: And a lot of women in their 60s and 70s go, this is the first time at this age. So what am I, how am I supposed to dress?
0: Right, right. I've said that before. I had a friend who knew that kind of thing. I was like, you know, what the hell, man? That's, yeah. So
1: I've never been this age today.
0: I've never been.
1: Or today.
0: Right. I have never been as, all of us here in the bar have never been as old as we are today. And tomorrow that will also be true. And also the next day and the day after that. So. Yeah, that kind of works. Oh, by the way, Scano, hanging out with Daryl over here, also says, hey, you know the whole Tallarico thing with him missing? He says, by the time Republicans knew Tallarico was missing, he was already back on the campaign trail.
1: Exactly. That's the problem with the stupidity of it.
0: Right, but Scano says, hey, compare that. Remember JoJo said that her current rep is Tom Keen Jr. Compare that to him or McConnell. They were gone far longer than 12 days after people questioned their absence. So, yeah.
1: Right.
0: You are correct, Scano. Well done on that. So there you go. I know my voice is a little gravelly, but it's not too bad. You know, it's not like Satan or whatever. But you know, I have that fake Satan voice, whatever. But I think we should do the drink of the day anyway, okay. Just so we can get to that. And it is kind of a spooky-ish drink of the day today. What is the drink, and what is the inspiration for it today, Jody?
1: The drink of the day is Satan's Whiskers cocktail.
0: Yes.
1: If y'all saw the skull in the picture, you get it.
0: I love that. I thought it was a great picture. Well played.
1: I think I got it from Drunkard's Almanac. Okay. And it's inspired by the birthday of English novelist and occultist Aleister Crowley, who was born today in 1875. So he would be, were he really evil, 151 years old.
0: So his corporeal body would be 151.
1: Right.
0: But who knows how old his soul. Well, there's some weird stuff with Aleister Crowley. We put some of it in, and some of it is even more weird, and some of it is just people back then were definitely a little bit more uptight.
1: Yeah.
0: And so they were like, you know, he was, honestly, Aleister Crowley was probably a trisexual. He'd try it with anything.
1: That's what I used to be.
0: There's nothing wrong with that. Everybody can do your own thing. You don't have to create your own
1: religion.
0: I'm a
1: trisexual. I'll try anything once. What?
0: Well, he actually created a whole religion about that.
1: He did.
0: And then he had this whole thing of sex magic. And if that phrase sounds like anything you remember, maybe you happen to remember the Red Hot Chili Peppers, Blood Sugar Sex Magic. John Frusciante was, I guess, deeply interested in Crowley. We've got a whole big background here about his background, his rise, his fall, and of course his influence as a pop culture icon.
1: Well, he's even on the Sgt. Pepper's record cover.
0: Yeah, I noticed you got that, and then you drew a circle on it.
1: I didn't. That was somebody else did all.
0: Okay. Well, I thought you did. But anyway, look, it's we've got all the details there. It's an interesting life. I don't know that he was as dark and evil as some people think, but you can read up about it. And of course, I mean, you know, it is heading towards Halloween. So we try to, you know,
1: Well, what's funny is it's like when we both thinking that he's not as dark and evil as everybody thought, it's like when the band Kiss came out.
0: Right.
1: Parents were like, these people, did you listen to their songs? They were so pop. It's not like it was Slipknot or, you know.
0: Oh, yeah. No. Slipknot's definitely a little bit more edgy, shall we say, than Kiss. And
1: yeah, Kiss is a pop band.
0: Right,
1: Right. Gene knew how to write pop songs.
0: Right.
1: So did Paul. I mean, you know.
0: At good music. And yes, they scared them because they were men painted and wearing super high boots and costumes. And I'm like,
1: and Gene would, you know, spit blood on occasion and he had that tongue and it was just like, whatever, I'm like,
0: also have, did they ever see Gwar? I mean, good.
1: Oh, thank you.
0: Right. So it's like, okay.
1: I saw Gwar live.
0: Well, but that's just it. Even Gwar was like, this
1: in a nightclub.
0: This is theatrical. This is fun. This is, it's kitsch. It's whatever. Anyway. So, look, you guys can read up all about Aleister Crowley if you want. We are going to talk about the Satan's Whiskers cocktail, which it's not evil, but well, I actually think it's kind of good.
1: Well, it's like Jessica Rabbit. It's just drawn that way.
0: I love Who Framed Roger Rabbit. One of my favorite all-time
1: great
0: movies.
1: Great film.
0: I love
1: great
0: that.
1: Great film. And Wile E. Coyote, similar.
0: Yes, also, but also, I you know, when I was young and it came out and I saw Jessica Rabbit and I was like, hello, nurse. I mean, wow.
1: And that voice, Kathleen Turner's voice is amazing. Oh,
0: yeah. Killer voice.
1: Yeah, perfect for that role.
0: Yeah. Anyway, drink, Satan's Whiskers cocktail. How do we make such a thing, Jody?
1: You will need a pre-chilled Nick and Nora glass.
0: Of course.
1: A shaker, some ice, 1.5 ounces of gin, 1/2 ounce of dry vermouth, 1/2 ounce of sweet vermouth.
0: Okay.
1: 1/2 ounce of Cointreau, 1/4 ounce of orange juice. So the Cointreau and orange juice will kind of
0: help
1: each
0: other.
1: Be nice together. Yeah. Right. A dash of orange. There's a lot of orange, kids. A dash of orange bitters and your garnish is an orange twist.
0: Well, that's why I'm like, calling it Satan's Whiskers. I mean, I know that's the name of the cocktail, but I'm going, I would not have called it that because I'm like, this is a bright and happy drink. Honestly, it is.
1: You'd think. Yeah. Maybe it's the vermouth. I don't know. You'd think. It's pretty. I think it's because it looks a little bloody.
0: I suppose.
1: That could be why.
0: I suppose. How do we put all these together?
1: So what you do is you add all your ingredients to your shaker with ice. Shake until cold, obviously. You strain it into your Nick and Nora glass and you garnish with the orange twist.
0: Easy.
1: Yummy.
0: Easy. Now, I did say this. I said there is magic in the world, though you don't have to have sex to find it. I do. This is something that Crowley believed. I do tend to think there is different kinds of magic. Look, this is Indigenous Peoples Day.
1: It is.
0: And most Indigenous tribes do believe in some form of extra, what do you want to call it? Extra judicial, extra, you know, outside the normal bounds of what we know, that there are things basically beyond which we know, which I always laugh about that because my shirt tail relative back in the day, C.S. Pierce, father of semiotics, had this crazy ass mathematics literally like 100 plus years ago that even now some mathematicians are like, wow, that's really cool. That's unique. I'm going, and all he was saying is, you know, there's stuff out there. Like every couple of years, they come out with there are another few dimensions that we didn't know, mathematically speaking. It's like, well, did
1: math is amazing when it comes to that.
0: Yeah, but it's like, did those dimensions exist before? Well, yes, but just because we didn't know about it doesn't mean they didn't exist.
1: Right. I mean, I read a science fiction series that became a television series that was a little more wonky than the books, which was weird.
0: Okay. What was the series
1: called? The Foundation series.
0: Oh, okay.
1: Did you ever read them?
0: I did not. I knew about it. I did not, but I heard that
1: it's math. The whole thing is math.
0: No way. Cool.
1: Yeah. Prelude to Foundation. He wrote after he wrote the 5 or 6 books that I read, and then he wrote Prelude, which explains everything.
0: Okay.
1: But yeah, it's math.
0: Yeah. Well, look, math is the universal language.
1: It is math and music.
0: Mm-hmm. Well, because music is math, right? Exactly. Mm-hmm. But it's. I just look at this and go, there's a lot of stuff we don't understand because we are, relatively speaking, fairly simple. Mm-hmm. I mean, you know, we've only actually been somewhat close to what we are now for several thousand years. You know, like, I don't know, 20, 50,000, something like that.
1: I'm going to go with 50.
0: Yeah, somewhere in that corner of the universe, there are animals, insects, things that have been the same for millions of years here. So
1: sharks.
0: Yeah, there you go.
1: Cockroaches.
0: Alligators. Yeah, exactly. So it's like, we're a little behind the curve on that. Kind of like when people are like, well, the United States. The United States is young.
1: It's a baby country comparatively.
0: To a lot of other countries, yeah.
1: I mean, just look at the Middle East.
0: Yeah, exactly. So, you know, we're China or...
1: Yeah.
0: Yeah. We're India. Mm-hmm. Yeah. Mm-hmm. Anyway, look, if you guys miss any part of the drink of the day, y'all know what to do. Go subscribe at thepoliticsbar.com. In the fifth round today, in our entertainment section, the corrupt DOJ is now investigating major multiple TV news networks for suspending their pool coverage of Donald Trump.
1: Question?
0: Yes.
1: They don't have to cover them.
0: You are correct. Yes.
1: So what's the problem?
0: Donald is saying, but you have to cover me. No,
1: no,
0: you don't. We don't. We don't. We,
1: no, we, they don't have to. It's a choice. We completely
0: ignore his ass. And yeah. I highly recommend it, but yeah.
1: No, you know, pay attention with your reporters, but no film, right. No and cameras,
0: legal
1: no
0: legal experts are saying audio. It's a bunch of bullcrap too. So we've got the stories on that as well. Movies over the weekend, Social Reckoning flopped. Sorry. $5.5 million.
1: I want to see it.
0: Oh, some people do, and that's fine. But not enough did. Other Mommy, the weird-ass horror flick, that one topped weekend box office, $27.5 million.
1: Which got terrible reviews.
0: Yeah, but, you know, it's... Remember...
1: It's fun. It's Halloween.
0: University cafeteria. Oh, this tastes like crap. Really? Here, taste it. Anyway.
1: Well, I mean, most people don't listen to reviewers anyway. Maybe Rotten Tomatoes, true. But that's about it. But in general... That movie got panned because it just didn't live up to its hype, I guess.
0: But you're right. Around Halloween, people go, oh, hey, go, yeah. it's a crappy Halloween flick? Sure, I'll go see it.
1: Yeah, there's an Anne Hathaway movie coming out. Verity, I want to say it's called.
0: Oh, it's already out, I think. Yeah.
1: Oh, it's out. Yeah. And so that's also gotten terrible reviews. I don't know if it's doing well or not. Obviously, Other Mommy's doing better.
0: I think Verity's already been out. So, you know, people go, oh, I've seen it already, whatever. Because there are some people who go to the movies every weekend and they just pick something that's new.
1: Oh, I used to. I got so good at going to the movies in the early 90s that I knew all the previews by heart.
0: Oh, wow. Cool. Cool.
1: I mean, I was like, okay, I would read a book before I would go by myself and bring a book while the lights were on. So I just read. And then when the lights went down and the previews would start, I'm like, I don't want to see that. Oh, that's new. No, it's not. Oh, no. You know, it was, I mean, I did it. I went.
0: There are still some people who love seeing movies that way. And I'm like, God love you if you do. I tend to you know, stay at home a little bit.
1: There's certain movies that you have to see in the theater. And Paul Anderson told me if I didn't see There Will Be Blood in the theater.
0: Understand. There is a new flick that has dropped on Netflix specifically. The Free Leonard Peltier film.
1: Which, I want to see that. You
0: know, it's Indigenous Peoples Day, so that is out. Taylor Swift, by the way, spent her 100th week at number one on the Billboard Top 200 as Life of a Showgirl stayed on top in the second week of its encore rebound. Yes, Taylor did very well, and so did her husband, who also won his game. We got an NFL Week 5 wrap-up. Eagles... That was an awful, bizarre-ass loss. The inexplicable Commanders-Giants tie. We've got all of that in case you missed anything. By the way, your Dodgers have been playing the Milwaukee Brewers this afternoon. Earlier they did. I don't know how they're doing. I'll have to check and see. But first game was yesterday. Milwaukee won the first game yesterday. So 2-1. That kind of sucked. I saw that. By the way, end of this week, going to be the WNBA Finals. Golden State Valkyries. And the Atlanta Dream, which that'll be good, although the Dream is scrambling to find a venue because their normal venue they share with the MNBA team. See, I said it.
1: Attaboy.
0: There you go. And the Hawks, and well, they are not. The Hawks already have it scheduled, so they're like, crap. So they're trying to find another venue. We've got the stories there and the news on tap if you're looking for it. Look, we've got more political news as well. We've got Brooklyn Dad Defiant coming in, which is good. Look, do what you got to do. It's top of the hour. If you got to, you know, use the facilities down the hall, left, right, and center. We aim to please here at the Politics Bar. You aim to please. And then come back and freshen your drink and have another round.
4: We'll be right back after we pay some bills at the Politics Bar.
14: I'm Rick Smith, and this is Labor History in 2.
15: On this day in labor history, the year was 1933. That was the day garment factory owners locked out dressmakers in several shops throughout Los Angeles. The women garment workers, overwhelmingly Mexican, had been organizing with the ILGWU for over a month. They began conducting strikes at selected shops the previous month to press their demands. The women wanted union recognition, a 35-hour work week, and to homework, shop floor committees, a guaranteed wage, and more. Historian Douglas Monroy observed that their demands reflected the harsh working conditions that they faced. It was a volatile, competitive seasonal industry. Businesses worked tirelessly to undercut each other and job out the work. Women workers were routinely unemployed or underemployed, subject to widespread wage theft and discrimination. They were frustrated by promises of the new Industrial Recovery Act, which promised the right to organize but held no provisions for enforcement. Employers flaunted the new legislation and continued to discharge workers for union activity. When the employers forced a lockout, Local 96 looked to the AFL's Central Labor Council to sanction a general dressmakers' strike, which started 4 days later on October 12th. As many as 3,000 Latina strikers maintained solid picket lines despite dozens of arrests. ILGWU organizer Rose Posada arrived from New York to help with food distribution and packing the picket lines. The rank-and-file leadership produced a bilingual strike bulletin and made daily radio announcements. The strike ended in arbitration that conceded few gains to the garment workers. But the women of Local 96 continued to organize throughout the Los Angeles area. They led a series of strikes that would eventually win the closed shop.
14: Labor History in 2 brought to you by the Illinois Labor History Society and The Rick Smith Show.
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17: It requires them to internalize a portion of the cost of their activities by paying for some of the damage that those activities inflict.
18: U.S. Supreme Court hears Big Oil's bid to block climate damage lawsuits. September 2026 was the hottest September ever recorded in the U.S. Plus,
19: these glaciers are not alive anymore, so they're on their way to die.
18: Swiss glaciers suffer another year of record ice loss.
13: All of those losses and more straight ahead from bradblog.com. I'm Brad Friedman.
18: And I'm Desi Doyen.
13: Stand by for 6 minutes of independent green news, politics, analysis, and snarky comment.
20: Sunlight has to travel 93 million miles to reach the Earth, but none of those miles go through the Strait of Hormuz.
13: Excellent point, Bill McKibben. Could you get a little bit less of that sunlight to be traveling through to Southern California these days? This is your Green News Report. Okay, Desi Doyen, what I was trying to say there was it's hotter than hell here in Los Angeles.
1: Yes.
13: Another heat wave in October at this point. What do you got for us today?
18: Well, first, the United States Supreme Court on Monday heard oral arguments in a major liability case over whether local governments can sue oil and gas companies for damages caused by climate change, which is driven by the burning of fossil fuels. Boulder, Colorado County and City sued ExxonMobil and Suncor Energy to pay their fair share for costly climate impacts, deadly floods, fires, and heat waves that have caused billions of dollars in damage. The oil companies have asked the U.S. Supreme Court to halt the litigation, arguing that the state is preempted by federal law. Justice Samuel Alito recused himself from the case after an outcry over his financial investments in the fossil fuel industry.
13: Unlike him to do the right thing.
18: Republicans in Congress have blocked climate action for decades.
13: Them too.
18: And have recently introduced legislation to shield big oil from liability. Billions of dollars are potentially at stake. Depending on how the justices rule, the outcome could impact dozens of other climate liability cases across the U.S. that are also trying to recoup climate costs. It's important to note that the justices will not resolve the question of whether oil and gas companies are responsible for global warming damages.
13: This case is only about whether they can sue or not.
18: Right. Boulder's lawsuit also cites documented evidence that oil and gas companies have known since at least the 1970s that their products would cause catastrophic consequences, and it argues the companies should be held liable for decades of deceiving the public about it, because now the public is paying the price of that deception.
13: Sure are.
18: Justice Elena Kagan cited the historic Big Tobacco lawsuits that successfully sued over similar claims of deception and liability.
21: In multiple respects, this suit appears to be based on the old 1990s tobacco suits. this is the same kind of lawsuit against the same kind of actors for the same kind of harm. I guess I'm not understanding how it is that the one would be preempted and the other is not.
2: Well, because Big Oil has more money, I guess, than Big Tobacco.
18: In other news, speaking of global warming, September 2026 clocked in as the second hottest September globally since record keeping began in the mid-1800s, falling behind only September 2023. Here in the United States, September 2026 was the hottest September ever recorded in the lower 48. And it's the first time the U.S. specifically has seen three back-to-back all-time record hot months in July, August, and September.
2: We're number one.
18: Another year of record ice loss in the Swiss Alps. A new study shows that dry winters and multiple extreme heat waves on top of a warming climate are taking a toll on Switzerland's glaciers, which lost more than 5% of their ice in 2026 so far alone.
2: Wow.
18: Switzerland's glaciers have lost about 20% of their ice since just 2021. The ice loss reflects a wider global trend. Glaciers around the world have been shrinking at increasingly accelerated rates, signaling an ongoing rapid meltdown driven by climate change that has astonished scientists. Finally, some better news. Iran war supply shortages continue to push consumers to shift their behavior. Sales of gasoline-powered vehicles dropped below 50% in global sales for the first time ever. Hmm. Conventional fossil-fueled cars made up 49% of global new vehicle sales in just the first half of 2026, down from 73% in 2021.
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1: It is our number two, our dose.
2: We.
1: On your Monday night. How you guys doing tonight? Hopefully you are having a fun evening. I don't know. Are you not in the mood for deuces tonight? That's fine.
2: You don't feel well, so up.
1: It's okay. It's like playing me when I'm wounded. It's like a handicap. It's fine. I'm good with that. My mind's a little fuzzy, I have to admit, but I have been drinking a good bit because, well, try to keep the throat lubricated so I can talk.
2: Water. You need water and lemon and honey water.
1: I have water. I have other things. I have other things too. Other things.
2: Other things. Dings. You got the other dings.
1: I got the other dings. Thank you, by the way, everybody joining us from your favorite radio corner of the bar, whether you are joining us from Georgia Now Radio in Atlanta and the greater Georgia area, or Detour Talk in Tennessee. Maybe you're listening on WCPT AM 820 in Chicago or AM 950 Minneapolis, St. Paul. Or maybe you are joining us from Progressive Voices Radio Worldwide. Or, you know, maybe you're somewhere else. Maybe you're on the space station listening. I don't care. That's fine. Or maybe you are listening to us from your podcast player, or you're subscribed at thepoliticsbar.com. 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Very nice, that. Thank you. And then we also get you the news on tap every weekday around noon Pacific, 3 Eastern. And we also get you the drink of the day with the recipe, which we just talked about, which if you missed, well, you know, if you're subscribed, you wouldn't have missed it. So we suggest that. $6 a month. It's like $1.50 a week. Or if you do it on an annual subscription, it's like $1.25. Plus, you can give that as a gift as the holidays are coming up.
2: Yeah, Christmas is coming. Hanukkah's coming. Come on, kids.
1: Exactly.
2: Kwanzaa's coming up.
1: Exactly. New Year's. You got solstice. If you give gifts at Thanksgiving, whatever. Kwanzaa, whatever. We're all good. Mm-hmm. Whatever you celebrate, we celebrate. Because we like to celebrate here at the Politics Bar. We are celebrating the success so far of Democratic campaigns. Obviously, you know, nothing is finished until the election comes in and all the votes are counted and we win, hopefully. But you got to make sure that that does indeed happen. Now, we've got some stuff in that second round of the news on tap. Early voting figures suggest Democratic gains, even in Ohio's most Trump-friendly counties. Got a piece there from CNN. Look, at this point in 2024, Republicans had a 30 percentage point lead over Democrats in counties that voted for Donald Trump.
2: Wow.
1: Right. Now, I believe Democrats are outpacing them at about the same level. Yeah.
2: Well, no wonder they thought Tallarico went to Ohio.
1: I just think that it's, look, people are pissed.
2: Mm-hmm.
1: Democrats do need to understand it's, yes, some of us are actually pushing for a better Democratic Party and pushing for Democratic elected members. Mm-hmm. And we are excited about the Democratic Party.
2: Mm-hmm.
1: But there are a lot of, there are your independents and there are your Republicans, some of them, who have made it clear they're voting for Democrats because they can't punch directly at Donald Trump.
2: Right.
1: So they are voting for Democrats so that Democrats will take over Republican seats so that Democrats in Congress, in the House and the Senate, will be the majority so that they can punch at Donald Trump, metaphorically speaking. And that's okay, fine. What that means is if Democrats take the House and they take the Senate, and as we said in hour one, we played you the thing where Harry Enten says it's like a 67% chance now for Democrats today. It's the most likely opportunity. You know, basically 2 out of 3. The Democrats will take both. What this means is if you're an elected Democrat or if you know an elected Democrat, you need to start telling them this means that the day after the election, November 4th, you need to start doing whatever you can to show voters, every kind of voters.
2: Before you get seated on the 3rd of January.
1: Right. The Democrats mean business. And this means you are going to have to pick leadership that is not going to be mealy-mouthed and, oh, I don't know, maybe we should talk to the Republicans and write a sternly worded letter.
2: The Senate's worse than the House when it comes to that. Definitely.
1: Oh, yeah. But, I mean, we need to make sure that there is no question. Whoever we get in Democratic leadership, in both the House and the Senate, is going to do more than just farm for money. Yes, we know money is important to win elections, but we need them to be holding everything. First of all, tackle affordability. Second of all, handle accountability. These are the two things that we absolutely 100% need. So that's where I'm sitting on all of this. And this is where I'm sitting there saying to people, we need to be looking ahead, not to the 2028 election. We need to be looking to that January 3rd election. Jody had to turn around. Lonnie's there. Hey, Lonnie, how you doing, man?
0: The politics bar.
2: You were talking about the elections.
1: I know it is the spooky season, and you know we do talk about our fears sometimes as far as that goes. Are you worried about the election yet?
2: No, not yet.
1: Okay.
2: No, but the Ilhan Omar raid. What's funny is I went on the Twitter machine today.
1: Okay.
2: To look at the reaction to her house.
1: Being
2: basically
1: raided. Yeah.
2: Being raided. But the thing is yes, I'm sure they got a warrant.
1: Right.
2: Which is fine. The problem is they're asking her if she filled out her immigration paperwork wrong. She was a kid.
1: Right, exactly. We've got the story on that in the immigration wars section in the third round of the News on Tap. So Trump's DHS did raid Ilhan Omar's D.C. home, by the way, for supposed immigration paperwork issues, even though she was a kid. Her father filled out the paperwork.
2: Why would her immigration forms be in her D.C. home and not in her home, say, I don't know, in Minnesota?
1: Well, also, why would the DOJ defy the standard 60-day rule?
2: That too. And people online, like Nancy Mace and others. By
1: the way, you know what the 60-day rule is. I don't know if everybody does. Do you know? 60-day rule is 60 days before an election. There are a few times that this is violated. For example, when Comey violated
2: with
1: Hillary Clinton. Right, exactly. But basically, it has to be a really big deal for you to violate this for somebody who's a candidate. Remember, Ilhan Omar is in the House.
2: She's in the House. She's up for re-election.
1: Exactly. So normally they don't violate it. This is not anything that's that big a deal. But sure enough, they're doing it anyway because it's this corrupt DOJ and whatever.
2: Well, also, Nancy Mace and others have pointed out, everybody, the libs that were mad, were okay with Mar-a-Lago being raided. First off, he wasn't running.
1: Mm-hmm.
2: Two, definitely a warrant was
1: given. And they went through some serious procedures. And we'd know more about it if it wasn't for that judge.
2: Aileen Cannon.
1: Yeah, who keeps basically hiding stuff to try to protect Donald Trump. Also because she wants the next open slot on the Supreme Court.
2: Well, she's already a judge for life, so whatever.
1: Dude. Well, but that's yet another reason why. You need to make sure to elect a Democratic Senate so that these next 2 years... If Alito decides to peace out, if Clarence Thomas's arteries get him, whatever the case happens to be.
2: Or they have a Satan whiskers cocktail and Satan goes,
1: exactly. Duh, demon, whatever. Right. And the idea is that then Democrats will be able to say, no, we are not going to accept another one of these. And hey, if that means the court has to flow along for a while with eight, well, it's done that before.
2: Fine.
1: Exactly.
2: Hello, young man.
1: Brooklyn Dad Defiance dropping in. How you doing, buddy?
3: Look at how pretty you are. You're so pretty, and I like that you wear pink.
1: You're a handsome gentleman. Look,
4: thank you. Thank you very much.
1: You can wear pink. You know, it's pink and purple are not colors that everybody could wear. I did wear them when I was younger.
2: Now that my hair's going gray, I can start wearing a lot more different colors.
1: Red-haired women can wear pink too, though. I've seen it.
4: So I actually do have a pink shirt. Several pink shirts, actually, but this is salmon, just for the record.
2: Okay, so we're very specific on that.
1: That's okay. Right? That's quite literal. My friend Rick is over here in the bar that I've known since I was 13, and I had a shirt like that when I was 14, and I said the same thing. I was like, it's not pink, it's salmon. And he was like, right.
2: And my fallopian tubes are giving the double
1: bird. Jody has fallopian tubes on her shirt there. Yes, she does.
4: Jody, I was just going to say that fallopian tube shirt complements my shirt.
2: It does, doesn't it? It just says mind your own uterus on it.
1: Exactly.
4: I love it.
1: And look,
2: the tubes themselves are giving a double bird.
1: You guys both happen to have kind of pinkish red, and I'm wearing green today. So, you know, we're a little farther forward on the holidays, but not as bad as the retail people who are selling.
2: That started in September.
1: I know, that's garbage. I'm glad some of them still are keeping the Halloween stuff out there because I'm like, that's great. I'm like, keep the Halloween stuff until October 31st. Then you sell it on discount at like 75% discount on November 1st. And by all of the Halloween stores close. So, you know.
4: Have they not put out the Christmas stuff yet?
2: Oh, no, it's out.
1: Oh, some of them have, yeah. Some of them have already. Right. Yeah. Because they're chomping at the bit like, you know, August 31st to put out the Christmas stuff.
2: Well, because they bought so much prior to the tariffs, so they're like, oh, we have inventory.
1: Well, also, the whole thing is that a lot of them, in order to get their stuff in for the next year, they don't have enough warehouse space.
2: Right.
1: So they've been juggling this stuff. Literally, when I used to work retail, I'd be like, around this time of year, starting in about September, there are certain retailers will have, they will basically shuffle around these crates that have stuff in them. They'll send them to the stores and they'll be like, well, you have extra space in your racking, which we did at the store that I was, the one store that, remember I told you guys, the Walmart, they, you know, whatever. And they were like, great. So they would just stuff those and then they would send them out to other stores. They were just looking for a place to put this crap.
4: All I know is I'm listening to you and I'm trying to hear if there's like an opportunity for us to like get stuff cheap because of the situation these guys find themselves in. We have all this inventory we have to unload. We had to get rid of it.
1: Right.
4: We want to get some money for it, right?
1: Right.
4: Shouldn't there be that kind of thing? Mm-hmm.
1: You would think, but you know, that's why I say they wait until November 1st because all the Halloween stuff will be like 50 to 75% off. Just
2: to buy it for next year, basically. If you're the Halloween decorating guy, that's when you get your Halloween stuff
1: for next
2: year.
1: Exactly.
2: Not your candy, because that's not going to last.
1: No. No. And it shouldn't. That would be nasty.
2: I mean, you could probably freeze it and then pull it out like at the beginning of October.
1: I suppose some candies you could do that with, but others that just wouldn't work.
2: No.
4: You have to, the rule is you have to eat it within the first week that you get it, even if you were intending to get it for the trick-or-treaters,
1: right?
4: You have to eat it. It's just, that's the rule. I don't make the rules. I don't make them. I just eat the candy.
1: Just remember, M&Ms, they do not melt in your drawer unless your drawer happens to be above the oven, and then be careful. So, you know.
2: No, I mean, we buy candy. A few years back, it was pre-COVID, actually. I think it was 2019.
1: Okay.
2: I dressed as Lily Munster.
1: Oh, cute.
4: Oh, wow. That would be good.
2: And I did the white face. You know,
4: that's so cool.
2: Full on white makeup and, you know that.
1: Oh, I can see it. Yeah.
4: Yeah.
2: And I had the wig.
1: Cool.
2: And I had the dress, right? So I just sat.
4: Got a Mia.
2: Yes. And I sat just on our front porch, just sat there very still. Right?
1: Right.
2: And we had a bowl of candy next to me. And these teenagers were like, ooh, there's a ghoul.
1: Right, because they were thinking you were somebody that had been gotten on discount.
2: They thought I was a mannequin.
1: Right, exactly.
2: And so I was just sitting there very calmly. And then once they got about a foot away from me, I said, take one. And then they all screamed. And these are teenage boys that screamed.
1: Well, yeah, which means they scream really high because then their voices suddenly click back.
2: Exactly. It was that.
1: Brooklyn Dad Define is here. It's Monday night. We will talk some politics. We'll talk some entertainment, too. New show coming up this week, starting Jody and I are excited for. We'll see if you are as well, BDD. And, of course, like we said, plenty of politics as well to talk about. Freshen your drink and come right back. It's Monday night with Jody, Brooklyn Dad Define, and me hanging out with you here at the Politics Bar.
0: We'll be right back after we pay some bills at the Politics Bar.
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6: Bob Seska.
7: The first architect for Ballroom resigned after warning that the preliminary design violated safety codes.
2: Right.
8: Well, weren't they talking about like 6-inch thick diamond glass windows or something ridiculous?
7: It was ridiculous.
2: They were putting in even like fire exits.
7: That's right. Donald was opposed to the fire exits. And you know what his response to the architect? And the architect's like, hey, you know, you have to make sure you're up to fire code on this thing. He was like, no, I am the code.
6: I am the law!
2: Okay, so he doesn't want fire exits. Mm-hmm. So imagine what the electricity is going to be like in there. If code doesn't matter, you know, I mean, it's really going to be easy for me to tear down that and the arch because it's going to be shoddily built.
7: I know, with
8: the
7: your
8: Transformers arch.
7: The like Transformers
8: are. Flying armored something or other.
7: Just a matter of time.
8: These are the ideas of a 10-year-old child.
7: They are.
8: A spoiled, mean 10-year-old.
2: Yeah.
7: Yep.
2: Makes Cartman look nice.
7: Mm-hmm. That's what I keep saying. Like, all of his vanity projects, he's going to see if he can make them transform into robots that all snap together to form one large robot. I mean, he was joking the other day about adding his head to Mount Rushmore.
8: No, he's actually asked the governor of South Dakota to get that project moving.
7: That's right.
2: No.
7: And that would, of course, destroy Mount Rushmore. Not just because his head would be on there, but because Mount Rushmore can't take another head. There's already a giant crack through the Washington head. There's no room for one more head. It won't bear the weight of it. But he doesn't care. He doesn't care.
2: No, he does not.
7: He'll say it's vandals. He'll say the radical left Dems went out there with
8: when the entire
7: dynamite
8: cliff face gives way. Yeah.
7: Yeah. Right. Bob Seska. It's the Bob Seska Show. New episodes every Tuesday, Wednesday, Thursday, everywhere you get your podcasts and at BobSeskaShow.com.
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10: And me, Sean Smith-Pierce. The Politics Bar is like a neighborhood bar wherever you are. 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
1: It is Monday night, and you regulars know what that means. It is time for Mondays with Machine Pedan, also known as Brooklyn Dad Defiance. Getting up there close into the camera. Hey, BDD, how you doing, man? How was your weekend? Did you see anything good this week?

0: entire show of... normally, I'm not a fan of remakes.
1: Okay.
0: But this one was special. It's Carrie.
1: And I don't think that's a remake. I mean, technically, I mean, it's a remake of the movie, but this is a TV show. This is a series. It's on, is it on Amazon or is it on Netflix?
0: It's on Amazon. Okay. And I gotta say, everything from the writing to the writing. And I say that because there are so many shows that I watch nowadays that I'm only giving you, a half hour. And if you're, writing is crap, I'm going to say it out loud before I change the channel. This writing stinks! But the writing was great. The acting was great. The cinematography, everything was stellar. And it was a fantastic. It. And the main actress, the girl who plays Carrie,
1: right?
0: She's adorable. And she does really great Carrie eyes. And if you've seen the Sissy Spacek movie,
1: right.
0: when she gets hit with the bucket, right. And she loses it,
1: right?
0: She has those Carrie eyes that are like terrifying. This girl does it.
2: How's the woman that plays her mom?
0: Incredible.
2: Wow. Because the woman, it was Piper Laurie, I believe, that played the mom.
1: I think so, yeah,
2: in
1: the movie version, right, yeah.
0: So what I like about this woman who plays her mom is that she gives a very layered performance. Good. And that's probably because that's partly how they wrote her. She's not like a stereotypical, like, I guess, MAGA mom who, you know, keeps her daughter sheltered.
1: Now, the question is, does Stephen King like it?
2: Yes, he does.
1: Okay. You've seen that online. Okay.
2: I've read it. That he was involved in this. And then once he saw what they were going to do, because in the book, apparently there are characters that are intimated, I believe, in the book.
1: Kind of hinted at, right?
2: Yeah, but they're not in the movie because it's a two-hour movie.
1: So well, also, I mean, Stephen tends to try to keep, he's got a lot of his different series connected. Like he's got a new book that just came out with, of the Talisman series that he did with Stephen Straub. Mm-hmm. That actually is connected to his Gunslinger books. So technically they are in the same world. And I think Carrie is supposed to be, you know, although honestly, every time I think of the movie Carrie, I also think of the Prodigy song, Firestarter, which...
0: which is one of my favorite Stephen King books, Firestarter.
1: Right. See, this all kind of cycles around. But I mean, obviously, Carrie... It's a horror series and it's, you know, Halloween. We were talking about that, by the way.
2: Well, so. I mean, do you watch Dark Matter? Majin?
0: Oh, yes. Absolutely. Yeah. Wait. Just so you know, I'm a little bit behind. I think I'm probably about two episodes behind.
2: So did you see the sign language one?
0: No.
1: So see, he's behind you on that then.
0: No. Yeah. Oh, no, I'm behind. While my mother-in-law was here, we had to watch stuff that she could enjoy as well.
1: Oh, no, that's good.
2: Yeah. No, absolutely. Have you seen the last scene? It's in Australia.
0: No.
2: Ooh, that's an Apple thing.
0: It's good. It's very good.
2: It's very good.
1: We'll have to watch. I am looking forward to the thing that's coming out. Was it this week? Vision Quest?
2: Can't wait.
0: Yes. Yeah. Yes.
1: Follows up with WandaVision, follows up with the character of Vision, the android member of the Avengers. Right. Mm-hmm. So that should be...
0: And James Spader is in this too, I guess, as Ultron's voice, right?
1: Well, yeah, he's because basically, I guess Ultron kind of put his personality in the back of Vision's mind or something, saved himself
2: years ago.
1: Right.
0: I love James Spader. I don't know why, because I wasn't a fan of his. He was frequently like a bad guy during the 80s or 90s almost, shows.
1: During like almost all
2: when
1: of his...
2: When he had hair.
1: Yeah, exactly. Yeah. Yeah. No. '80s. It wasn't all the way back to Mannequin. Was he in Lost Boys? Was he? I mean, you know, we're going back to the 80s and the 90s. And yeah, James Spader.
2: Fred Ellis's book.
1: James Spader played, in general, he has played...
2: Pretty in Pink.
1: Uh-huh. Oh, exactly. Yeah. That was one where I was like, you suck, dude. Ducky's
2: no,
1: awesome.
2: He's really good at playing that guy. But then he did Red, and Red was lovely.
1: Well, there you go. Right.
2: The Blacklist.
1: Right. So
0: Red Reddington.
1: Right.
0: Mm-hmm. Yes. Also, he was Robert California in The Office, and that character was hilarious.
1: See,
0: hilarious.
1: It's fun to talk about different entertainment, different things. Get your mind off of the

0: politics type stuff for a little bit, because some of it is just so bizarre. Like this whole thing with Tallarico, that could have been a some kind of drama that somebody, when did you hear about this ridiculous MAGA fiction this weekend, BDD?
1: Yeah, I think it might have been, it was either yesterday or Saturday.
2: It was Saturday for me.
1: It's funny because while I was watching Carrie, I could not get my brain off of the idea. I couldn't get my brain off of politics, because one of the main themes of the Carrie show was that one character created an account, I think it was on Instagram.
0: Right.
1: And she was putting up very damaging stuff, some of which, most of which probably was not even true. But because it was online and because it went viral, that virality kind of made it true. Right. And
0: what made people think it's true. Right.
1: It made them think it's true. And so when I turned on, when I looked in my feed, I was like, first of all, what the heck? what is happening? The guy wasn't missing. He was sick. And where was all this hoo-ha when Mitch McConnell was actually missing for over 2 months?
0: Scano, see, BDD said same thing. You and Scano are on the same wavelength.
2: Mm-hmm. BDD.
0: So Scano said something or similar earlier. Him and also Tom Keen Jr., who happens to be our friend Joe's representative. Hopefully not for long, but we'll see.
1: He was missing for 4 months, I think.
2: Yeah, correct.
0: Exactly. Yeah. Yeah, which is like, are you freaking kidding me?
2: And he was in rehab, apparently. So,
0: which, whatever. I don't care.
2: Good for him. Go.
0: I don't care. I don't care whether he's in mental health facility. I don't care. But Tallarico was not. Tallarico had the flu. He did a thing on like the 30th of last month by Zoom or whatever. Mm-hmm. And then, but he was out doing stuff like Friday night, because like Saturday morning there was like postings or whatever of the stuff that he'd done Friday night. And I'm going,
2: And they said that he didn't get out of the mental institution until the 10th. He was.
0: That's not how that works.
2: He actually, people met him.
0: Yeah.
2: In person.
0: One of those things where you're like, look, seriously, MAGA, if you're going to come up with fiction, come up with something better, because otherwise the rest of us are going to be
3: disappointed.
1: That's a good one.
0: Thank you.
1: But yeah, it reeks of desperation, because while James Tallarico is talking about affordability and improving Texans' lives.
0: And also accountability, holding them accountable for the crap that they've done with the Iran war and all of that stuff. Yeah.
1: While he's talking about how to improve the lives of Texans, they are calling him Tallarico and accusing him of being a vegan, whichever pronunciation you prefer. And all of this silly nonsense that is irrelevant to the lives of the average American and average Texan.
0: If you're saying they're stupid, yes. In fact, this was actually, no kidding, this was Donald Friday evening, I believe it was. I can't remember where he was at. Might have been Texas or Ohio. One of the red states, because that's where he's only campaigning these days. Seriously, listen here, BDD.
4: I could say the stupidest things and you'd clap, I love you so. Not sure.
0: And they clap. No. Let me roll that back just again for those people who didn't hear this. Here. He says it again.
4: I could say the stupidest things and you'd clap, I love you so. Not sure.
0: And then they clap. Which is like,
2: just proved his point.
0: Mm-hmm. Jody's correct. Yes. It's like, you people are so dumb.
2: You guys don't even realize how dumb you are that you just applauded me for saying how dumb you are.
0: Mm-hmm.
1: To their faces.
2: To their faces. What is?
1: Yeah.
0: Yes. This is why I'm sitting there going, are you freaking kidding me? Really? You guys are just an embarrassment. That's just. Yeah.
1: Why are they still going to see him? He repeats the same material.
2: I've said this before, and I apologize to deadheads everywhere. but they follow him because they love him. And I mean, it's getting less and less because his venues are smaller and smaller.
0: So without question.
2: But he's got the followers of him that just love him for no, I don't see it.
0: I don't either.
1: Like, I'm sure you guys know at least one person in your life who is constantly bragging about themselves. Every conversation turns into a brag fest and you're like rolling your eyes and thinking of ways to get out of this conversation.
0: Right.
1: He is that guy. He's that guy that can't have a conversation. Like, these conversations are supposed to be about the people who came to see him. But no, it's all about how great I am. And look what a victim I am because they wouldn't give me the Nobel Peace Prize.
0: Oh my God. Did you see that he bitched?
1: Blew up a girl's school. Yeah.
0: Yeah. He had a bitch fest about, I deserve eight Peace Prizes or something. It's like, we actually have that under the miscellaneous, but important under the fourth round. Well,
1: wait, what money is it?
0: I don't think that
2: it's $1 million.
0: Right, but I don't think he wants the million. He is dead ass jealous of Barack Obama still because Barack Obama. There you go. Yeah, because Barack Obama has a Nobel Peace Prize.
2: Didn't President Carter get one too?
1: Yes, I think he did.
2: For the Egyptian and that.
0: But Carter was a white guy.
2: But he hates Carter too.
0: Oh, he does. But
1: not,
0: it's,
1: but
0: it's
1: not a, like it's not like
0: fact,
1: Obama.
0: It's the fact that Obama got it when he was even younger. I mean, he still looks good now, but you know, young, black, and handsome. Also embarrassed the hell out of Donald in 2011 at the dinner. Yeah, absolutely. Yeah. And he's still so, and it's like, dude, Jesus, get over yourself, man.
2: I'm sorry, but he started a war with Iran.
0: Right.
2: He didn't stop any wars.
0: No. Right.
2: He has started, like Hal Sparks said today on Stephanie's show, it was John Oliver or somebody else said it. Mm-hmm. He started the Iran war that we're out of bullets, basically. We're out of missiles. So
0: right, exactly. And he wants to kill somebody. Yes, I mean, yes, the Fort Hood gunman did kill somebody. But we have that under the fourth round as well. Catholic and evangelical leaders condemn the public execution plan of the Fort Hood gunman. Mullen over the weekend. Yes, Mark Quain. Got out of his dress and went on some of the Sunday shows. Exactly.
2: Bobby Mullen.
0: And said that the execution of the Fort Hood shooter would be part of restoring American values.
2: No, it wouldn't. No. Yeah.
0: Meanwhile, Admiral William McRaven, who actually knows a hell of a lot more about values in America than Mark Wayne does, said public execution is shameless and ignoble. We have pieces of both of those.
2: Well, so is all executions, but that's a me thing.
0: Well, I get that. You are totally against death penalty, and I'm against it because it doesn't make any sense. Right.
2: All cases.
0: I still, you know,
2: life in prison. We are not. Okay. We should not be barbaric.
0: Okay, I get that. I'm with you on that.
1: I was back in I think eighth grade. I had to do a paper on the death penalty, and I think I was in favor of, and I think I still am in favor of in select situations. If the crime itself was heinous, it's like a crime against humanity. Yeah, I don't think we, the taxpayers, should be on the hook to keep that person alive.
2: It costs us more money for the death penalty than it does for somebody to stay alive in prison for the rest of their life.
0: But it does that because we believe in justice and we believe in making sure that the person who is...
2: And we have killed people that have not done the crime for which they were killed.
0: True.
2: And if we're going to be that barbaric, so you strangle somebody to death, let's strangle him to death.
0: Right.
2: I mean, where I go.
0: Well, look, if you want to talk barbaric, I know some people may not think of it as barbaric. I live in the DC area. I think it was barbaric. Apparently, the judge was screaming today. Federal judge halted the removal at the DC golf course. They cut down about 450 of 500 trees. This was the judge who said, if you put any of that on there. So she is, I haven't seen whether she's going to do it, but she's basically threatening to
2: haul people in?
0: Not just haul people in, like jail them under contempt. Because they're like, I told you, don't touch anything, and you people cut down almost 500 trees for this stupid-ass golf course that you are not approved of, and it's public, and these were like 100-year-old cherry trees. She's like, the reporters who were there, I think Scott McFarlane was there, I think there was a couple others that I know that I've seen. She was literally screaming at them in the courtroom today.
2: Good for her.
0: Somebody said, well, it was the assistant secretary of something for, you know, one or the other, and she said, get him on the phone now. I want to find out now whether he did it or not. And they're like, you're kidding. And she says, do I look like I'm kidding? I mean... Mm. Yeah,
2: I look crazy.
0: I am so wanting some of them to be jailed specifically because then they'll be like, and a judge, and they'll be like, you can't do it. I go, no, actually, that's how the system works. She can and she will because she told you guys don't touch it. And you all thought that, she was joking. So, yeah, we'll check into the status of that here probably tomorrow. We got one more round with Brooklyn Dad Defiant. It is Mondays with Majid here at the Politics Bar. You're hanging with Jody. You're hanging with Majid. You're hanging with me. Freshen your drink and come right back. We got at least one more round. Maybe we'll do an after hours. We'll see how Majid's doing.
2: Less crying.
3: We'll be right back after we pay some bills at the Politics Bar.
5: The average American spent $4,200 more last year just keeping up with inflation. What did Donald Trump do? He made it worse. Much worse. Donald Trump's cabinet has a combined net worth of over $700 billion. His own family is making billions. They don't buy gas like us. They don't buy groceries. They don't check airline prices. They have their own planes. Donald Trump's private war is killing us. He doesn't care. Nobody around him cares.
6: Mr. President, to what extent are American financial situations motivating you to make a deal?
7: Not even a little bit. I don't think about Americans' financial situation. I don't think about anybody.
5: 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Must be nice. 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What do you think? Had enough?
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0: It is last call on your Monday night. Thank you, everybody who comes in and joins us from wherever you are, spends a little time hanging out with Jody and me and whoever our guest is, which, of course, it's Monday night. We got our regular Majid, because it's Mondays with Majid, Brooklyn Dad Defiant, having a few peanuts, dancing to Lonnie's jazz, and hanging out. 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You know, you got things going on, holiday season's coming up. 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It is noon Pacific, 3 Eastern roughly, when we send out that news on tap. scroll through it in like 2 minutes, get you an update on the news for the day so you're informed, you know what's going on. And then, of course, you know, you get the drink of the day with a recipe. And like we said, that evening, you'll get the podcast. It's all there at thepoliticsbar.com. Did look up, by the way, what happened with that case with the trees and the park. And Judge is super pissed. Judge Reyes. Judge Reyes is, I'm pretty sure she's going to put somebody in jail for this. She said that they have a temporary restraining order from anybody doing anything at the park. She said there are 300 more trees that are not supposed to be cut down, and she has no faith in the government. So basically she says she is putting in place basically a TRO that freezes everything on the golf course or the area around it till tomorrow, and then she may put in another 14-day temporary restraining order. That's what TRO stands for. She doesn't trust any of the Trump people on any of this.
2: Why would anybody?
1: I could have told her before she even misplaced her trust in them. Like,
2: thank you.
1: Don't do it.
0: I agree. 100%. I 100% agree. Never trust Trump, a person who's in, you know, who's under the Trump regime. Never trust any of them. But the fact that she is like, look, my mom used to say this. She said, you know, I gave them enough rope to hang themselves, which, you know, I mean, that's, hey, look, we're in the holiday season. We're in the Halloween holiday season. That kind of, you know. But it's true. People do stupid stuff like that. And
2: they do.
0: And it's the idea of when somebody gives you the benefit of the doubt like that, especially in a you know, government like we've got now, the smartest thing to do is not make them sorry that they gave you that opportunity. And now, she's pissed off. Well, what'd you see, BDD? You're looking at something on your screen.
1: Yeah, I'm sorry. You guys, did you guys watch Breaking Bad?
0: Back in the day, is there something coming out about that you're seeing?
2: Is there some mess going on?
1: No, the character, the actor who played Walter's disabled son, RJ Mita, has just passed away at 34.
0: Oh, I'm sorry. That sucks. He was young.
1: I'm stunned by this. It just literally, I think it just came out in the past half hour.
0: Might have been a little bit earlier, but yeah, we at least saw it in the last half hour. So,
2: oh my,
0: we'll have something in the news on tap for that tomorrow as well.
2: Yeah,
0: but that's,
2: we'll put that in.
1: Look, sure. He was a great actor. He was a good actor.
0: Yeah, it is sad when these kinds of things happen, and especially, you know, for some people, Halloween is the big. For some people, it's Thanksgiving. For other people, it's 4th of July. For other people, it's whatever your December holiday is. Jody is a Thanksgiving person, which. Nothing wrong with that. Look, I love Thanksgiving. I love 4th of July used to be kind of a Thanksgiving / Christmas, but in the summer for me, because we used to have a bunch of people that we knew in the area. I still know a ton of people all over the country, but they're all over the country. You can't exactly just come in one specific place. So, you know, not as much on the 4th anymore. Plus,
2: I used to have Thanksgiving here, which was like, if you don't want to go home or you can't go home.
0: Right.
2: Or you don't like your family.
0: Friendsgiving, you got it.
2: I did that for years.
0: Love Friendsgiving. We have nice. Some friends who do that, and that's, we'll see if they're doing it this year. They got some things going on in their house too. But
1: I personally love Thanksgiving, it might sound shallow or whatever. I do enjoy stuffing my face with food.
0: It's not shallow. Look, you like to taste other people's creations that they make in their kitchen.
2: My friend Sean made a turducken one year.
0: Is this one of the Seans that I know?
2: No, different Sean.
0: Okay.
2: I have so many Seans in my life.
1: Turkey inside of a duck inside of a turkey.
0: Right.
2: Yeah.
1: Is the hen smaller?
0: Yeah. Yeah. Cause it's a hen.
2: And then the duck and then the turkey.
0: Right. That's why they call it turkey.
2: So, I mean, and he came over very early and he goes, right. I'm going to have to cook this, you know, started at like 9 a.m. I'm like, okay, what do I need to do? He goes, I'll be back. You know, he just came, you know. And it was like, I ate meat and chicken and things then, and it was really good.
0: Yeah.
2: And it's weird because there's no bones in it at that point. Only the turkey has the bones because everybody's else bones are out.
0: Right. because
2: it's deep.
1: When you take the bones out before you put it inside.
0: Take the bones out of the hen. Yeah. Basically, you take the hen down to, I believe, the center, and you take all the bones out, and then you take the bones out of the
1: duck. That's very time consuming.
0: Oh, yeah.
2: It is.
0: Oh, yeah.
2: It is. And it's 1,000 calories per slice.
1: Oh!
2: Because they're stuffing in all of the animals.
0: Right.
1: I love stuffing.
2: They're stuffing in the duck, and they're stuffing in the turkey, and it's insanely, I call it expensive calories.
0: Oh, yeah. Oh, no.
1: So here's my Thanksgiving jam, right? It's the stuffing. It's the yams. Mm-hmm. Love the sweet yams. Okay. The cranberry sauce, the biscuits, the macaroni and cheese.
0: Okay.
1: And this is all aside from, I actually prefer chicken to turkey.
0: Okay.
1: Some people do like
0: roast beef, even whatever. I'm like, whatever floats your boat. You
2: know? We had our oven break down when Lonnie's mom was coming in for Thanksgiving years ago.
0: Wow. Okay.
2: But I have a crock pot.
0: Okay.
2: Which is very small.
0: Okay.
2: Yeah. I mean, it's, you know, this big.
0: Small.
2: And so I'm like, how can I make, because I don't eat turkey, but I knew that they wanted to. So I found a crock pot recipe for turkey. Mm-hmm. And I stuffed the poor thing in there and tried to cover it because it was too small. So we had to, you know, do it. And Lonnie's mom was like, that's the nicest. It's just off the bone. Yep. Just good 6 hours
0: My dad used to do a really good one. Yeah. So that's, look, there are a lot of ways that you can do stuff like that to make sure that, you know, you get that nice full feeling like that. Although.
2: And happy what is the name of the word? Indigenous.
0: Indigenous People's Day. Yes.
1: Forever, today is only Indigenous Day. I will never, ever refer to it after that murderous name.
0: I have no problem with an Italian Pride Day.
2: Right.
0: That's different. But I would just say don't attach your Italian Pride Day to an idiot. You know,
2: it would be like a murderer.
1: Right. Yeah.
0: It would be like attaching a German Pride Day to Donald Trump.
2: Well, and he got lost. This is why he found the Indies, the West Indies, and not America.
1: Right.
0: Right. That's why he called Native Americans Indians, because he insisted that he'd made it to India, even though India is like halfway the other around way. The planet. Well, no, I mean, you know,
2: from where he was going, it was another way.
0: had there been a Panama Canal, he could have gone through that and gotten to India. But you know, a little time shifting there. Anyway. But I'm like, yeah, Columbus was a moron.
2: Suez Canal, not the Panama Canal.
0: No. I mean, you know, no, you go through Panama if you're going to the Caribbean, and you keep going. You go through Panama, you get to the other side. Now you're in the Atlantic. No, you're in the Pacific. You're from the Atlantic to the Pacific, and you're going across the South Pacific, and you can get to India, which is fine.
2: I think the Suez would have made it simpler, though. From
0: where that would have been the other direction, right? But also, either of those built after him.
1: Let me ask you guys: is there an argument to be made for elementary school teachers teaching the sanitized version of Christopher Columbus to young children?
2: Not anymore.
0: How sanitized are we talking?
1: Well, the same. Basically, what we learned when we were kids. You know, Christopher Columbus sailed the ocean blue in
0: 1492.
2: We had the whole rhyme about it.
0: Yeah.
1: The Nina, the Pinta, the Santa Maria, all that stuff.
0: Sanitized. I mean, I wouldn't talk about some of the more heinous things that Columbus and his.
2: It depends
0: men
2: on
0: did.
2: How old the kids are.
0: Ah, this is true. This is also true. Jody is correct. But I would, I mean, you know, I would say
1: grade school, you don't want to traumatize.
0: So if you're talking grade school, I mean, basically, you say that
2: there were people here.
0: Christopher Columbus.
2: He got lost.
0: He discovered, quote unquote, even though there had been people from Northern Europe, Vikings, there had been other people who had, and there were also people who lived in the Americas. For the Western European world,
2: and America Vespucci.
0: Right.
2: This is why we're named the Americas and not Columbia.
0: Right. Right. there's a lot of, you know, so you're like, you know, basically I would say that he didn't discover it, but he is the first person to have it be noted There are other things. You can find stuff in pop culture and stuff.
2: He stumbled
1: upon it accidentally. Yeah.
0: And people go, okay, well, that's fine. And you know, I would leave it about there. Because any further,
1: we'll leave out the mistreatment of Native Americans. Until...
2: No, we can leave that in, but we just need to make it fourth grade, fifth grade.
0: Well, I was thinking like first and second grade. So I mean, like if you're going like fourth, fifth, and sixth grade, yeah, then you can add in mistreatment. If you're talking like first and second grade, then you kind of. Yeah. But yeah, but if you're talking like fourth, fifth, sixth. Then you can, you know, put in the stuff.
2: That's usually when you start learning
0: that not all people are great. Right. Exactly.
2: Well, that's usually when you start learning history because you're old enough to start remembering. Because
0: right.
2: I was four in first grade. So there was that.
0: Okay. Got it.
2: Sorry. I was five in first grade.
1: I remember in fourth grade, my teacher brought up the Diary of Anne Frank. And we were in one of those advanced classes.
2: Yeah.
1: But honestly, I don't remember her talking about the specifics of the Holocaust. Right?
2: Of course not. She just wanted you to know about this person that existed. But yeah, I mean, my American history teacher in fifth grade was amazing. Mm-hmm. But it was still sanitized with Columbus.
0: Well, that's what I'm saying. It depends on the age as to how far you sanitize it, but. As far as making him a hero, no, I wouldn't make him a hero. He is somebody who
2: got lost.
0: If he were somebody who was today, he would have been famous for being famous.
2: Right.
0: He wouldn't have done anything to be famous. He would just be like, hey, look, I discovered this thing where there were already people and other people already knew about it, but I discovered it, quote unquote.
1: Oh, wait. He would have been... that age is Nick Shirley.
0: There you go. That's a fine comparison. That will work. I agree with that one. Oh man. Look, we got more to talk about. Do you have some time?
1: Absolutely.
0: I love that. BDD usually has time, which is good because we have fun in the after hours. We can curse there and we can say other things and
2: cry.
0: Okay, well, you know, I'm not crying.
2: I'm not going to cry today.
0: Okay, good. No crying today. No, there's
2: no crying in baseball. Wait,
0: my God, I was just going in that exact same spot. Jinx, buy you Coke. Anyway. Yes, I know. You already, Jody says this as she holds up her Coke. Anyway, look. Tomorrow, Sarah Burris will be here, and we will talk more about some of the election stuff going down. Who she's going to be here, I believe, on election night as well.
2: Yes.
0: So that'll be fun. Look, freshen your drinks if you're coming with us to the after hours. Otherwise, we'll see you tomorrow night here on your radio at the Politics Bar.
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14: On this day in labor history, the year was 1933. That was the day garment factory owners locked out dressmakers in several shops throughout Los Angeles. The women garment workers, overwhelmingly Mexican, had been organizing with the ILGWU for over a month. They began conducting strikes at selected shops the previous month to press their demands. The women wanted union recognition, a 35-hour work week, and to homework, shop floor committees, a guaranteed wage, and more. Historian Douglas Monroy observed that their demands reflected the harsh working conditions that they faced. It was a volatile, competitive seasonal industry. Businesses worked tirelessly to undercut each other and job out the work. Women workers were routinely unemployed or underemployed, subject to widespread wage theft and discrimination. They were frustrated by promises of the new Industrial Recovery Act, which promised the right to organize but held no provisions for enforcement. Employers flaunted the new legislation and continued to discharge workers for union activity. When the employers forced a lockout, Local 96 looked to the AFL's Central Labor Council to sanction a general dressmakers' strike, which started 4 days later on October 12th. As many as 3,000 Latina strikers maintained solid picket lines despite dozens of arrests. ILGWU organizer Rose Posada arrived from New York to help with food distribution and packing the picket lines. The rank-and-file leadership produced a bilingual strike bulletin and made daily radio announcements. the strike ended in arbitration that conceded few gains to the garment workers. But the women of Local 96 continued to organize throughout the Los Angeles area. They led a series of strikes that would eventually win the closed shop.
13: Labor History in Two, brought to you by the Illinois Labor History Society.